Well, I don't know if there's any political significance to him facing Jerusalem, but that was his habit. And, of course, that doesn't hurt anything. It doesn't change any of the Word of God, doesn't add to or subtract from it. And so he is just doing what he normally does. And so we pick up now in verse 11. Then these men assembled and found Daniel praying and making supplications before his God. Isn't that amazing? They found David. They found Daniel. That is so strange. They knew where he was. They knew what he was going to be doing. They were determined in their minds to get rid of him. In fact, we know they wanted to put him to death because they wanted to put him in the lion's den. And so they didn't just simply discover. All they had to do was get enough witnesses together. That's essentially all they had to do. Verse 12. And they went before the king and spoke concerning the king's decree. Have you not signed a decree that every man who petitions any god or man within 30 days, except you, O king, shall be cast into the lion's den? The king answered and said, the thing is true, according to the law of the Medes and Persians, which does not alter. Well, quite frankly, at this point in time, there's no reason to believe that the king had any suspicion of what they were trying to do. He's just affirming, well, yes, that's what I did. But again, you can just read into this the ideas and the feelings and the hatred of these men toward Daniel. They want rid of him. So, in verse 13, they answered and said before the king, that Daniel, who is one of the captives of Judah, does not show due regard for you, O king, or for the decree that you have signed, but makes his petition three times a day. Really, isn't this something? They are now coming and developing their plan, or shall we say, implementing their plan against Daniel. They've effectively got the king trapped. They have. They effectively have him trapped. I want to read this comment by Young. They describe Daniel as an exile rather than as the appointed head over the presidents and satraps, in order that by calling to mind the fact that he is a foreigner, they may insinuate that he is politically unfaithful to Darius. Furthermore, they state that Daniel has been unfaithful to the king and that he has broken the interdict. The matter is thus presented in as bad a light as possible. And this, again, my friends, is a common trick of corrupt politicians. And I can broaden it and say it goes beyond politicians, but it's really strong among corrupt politicians. It is a typical ploy that they use. This is the same today in our country, in your country, or wherever you are. Nothing has changed under the sun. These people still respond and act in such a way. Now, believe me, again, Daniel is not going to give precedence to any king or any law that would overrule God or his law. But it is also to be understood that Daniel still has respect for the king and for his law, again, as long as it doesn't conflict with Jehovah's law. But he has total respect. But these men are putting a light on it so that he doesn't respect the law according to his actions. Verse 14. And the king, when he heard these words, was greatly displeased with himself.
and set his heart on Daniel to deliver him, and he labored till the going down of the sun to deliver him. Ah, now things are coming through to the king. You notice he's greatly displeased with himself. Darius is no moron. He's the king. He is smart. He knew that he had been tricked, and he knew that in this he was going to lose probably his most efficient and trustworthy and loyal president. He can see everything collapsing on. Can you imagine the feeling going like, here is a man that I can thoroughly trust, I can thoroughly let handle things, and I'm going to lose him because of my stupidity of being brought into this scheme of theirs. You can just see this in this man's mind. He is really, really upset. Indeed, it is remarkable that it is not said that he was displeased with them for having proposed it. But it is clear that he saw that the guilt was his own for having given his assent to it, and that he had acted foolishly. That takes a great person to do that, to recognize that, even to yourself, that you have acted foolishly. You know, I look around myself today, and it seems that nobody ever wants to take responsibility for their own acts. Oh, but so-and-so did this. Oh, these circumstances happened that way. Oh, and we try to deflect our responsibility in doing things, especially when the results of what has happened has been seemed bad. We try to get out of it every time. That is wrong. Take responsibility for your actions. This king gives us a good example of that, taking responsibility. Then in verse 15, these men approached the king and said to the king, "Know, O king, that it is the law of the Medes and Persians that no decree or statute which the king establishes may be changed." How discourteous can you be? He has already made the statement that they cannot be changed, and now they come around and they're going to throw it in his face again. They're going to remind him that he's bound by his own law. How discourteous, how horrible can you act before the king? All right, looking forward now into these next verses, 16 through 20, the point is anguish, but it's the anguish of the king, not Daniel. You see, Daniel's going to be put to death. You would think that it would concentrate upon his anguish and his being disturbed and everything, but no, we're going to be looking at the king's side of this. He is really, truly disturbed. So, verse 16. So the king gave the command, and they brought Daniel and cast him into the lion's den. But the king spoke, saying to Daniel, "Your God, whom you serve continually, he will deliver you." Can you imagine that statement coming from a non-believer? It's hard to imagine, isn't it? But he's making this statement, may this God deliver you. May he have that power. I don't want to lose you. Now, as far as this den of lions is concerned, there is no record that we have from these times just how this den was constructed, just like we do not know how the fiery furnace was constructed when they put Shadrach, Meshach, and Abednego into it. We don't know. Nothing tells us what it looked like. But you can see from this statement that the king is worried about Daniel and wants him to survive. And he's saying, oh, may your God pay attention at this point. Verse 17, then a stone was brought and laid on the mouth of the den, and the king sealed it with his own signet,
and with the signets of his lords, that the purpose concerning Daniel might not be changed. The man is going to follow the law. He's going to follow the law. And this putting the seal on this is going to accomplish really two things. Number one, sealing it and making it firm is going to make sure that Daniel does not escape from his own efforts from inside. As long as that seal remains intact, they know that he's in there and that he has not escaped. But by the same token, that seal, if it's still intact, ensures, secondly, that those outside, somebody outside has not come in now and rescued him. So it makes firm, absolutely firm, that Daniel's in there, because not only is he his seal there, but those of his lords around him. Verse 18. Now the king went to his palace and spent the night fasting, and no musicians were brought before him. Also his sleep went from him. Why awake? The Median monarch rolled in mental agony. He would hear no music, would eat no food, for he had sent to his death a loyal servant and the friend of a powerful God. That is his way of thinking. And that has so disturbed him. And when it says that also his sleep went from him, the idea is that it fled from him, as if it ran away from him. His sleep would not return to him. That's the idea behind that word in the original. Moving on then, verse 19 and 20. Then the king rose very early in the morning. Notice this. And he went in haste to the den of lions. And when he came to the den, he cried out with a lamenting voice to Daniel. The king spoke, saying to Daniel, Daniel, servant of the living God, has your God whom you serve continually been able to deliver you from the lions? There's no question that the king was worried about Daniel here. No, he's really, really concerned. He knew he'd made a mistake. He knew he had been foolish. And in his own mind, he's hoping against all odds that Jehovah indeed had come down and delivered Daniel from the lions. Verse 21 and 22 then. Then Daniel said to the king, O king, live forever. My God sent his angel and shut the lions' mouths so that they have not hurt me, because I was found innocent before him. And also, O king, I have done no wrong before you. Notice the context here. It uses the word innocent. Not that he was sinless, but that he was innocent of the charges brought before him. Daniel was innocent in two ways: before Jehovah and before the king. He was innocent before Jehovah in his religion, and he was also then innocent before the king in his secular duties. This man is an upright man. He is a model for you and me today even. And he says in there, of course, I read it, O king, I have done no wrong before you. He has not violated any law or any duty. He has not been short of any duty that he should have been doing for the king. He has done nothing to overthrow the government, and he's done nothing to cause dissatisfaction amongst the subjects. He has been an ideal
subject and worker for the king. Verse 23. Now the king was exceedingly glad for him and commanded that they should take Daniel up out of the den. So Daniel was taken up out of the den, and no injury whatever was found on him, because he believed in his God. Daniel's faith delivered him. Will your faith deliver you on that day? Just a question. Do you notice that the king was exceedingly glad for him, that he had received no hurt? And of course, from his point of view, this saved this president, if you will. It saved this man of great authority in his kingdom, and he's going to be useful again in the government. He's going to be able to continue to rely upon him and his efficiency. You can see why the king would certainly be happy at this point. Verse 24. And the king gave the command, listen to this, and they brought those men who had accused Daniel, and they cast them into the den of lions. Them, their children, and their wives. And the lions overpowered them and broke all their bones in pieces before they ever came to the bottom of the den. Do you notice it said wives and children? This was in accordance with Persian custom at that time. If the accuser was wrong, then the whole family suffered. All suffered from it. And you think about that. A wife supports her husband in things. And if he's an evil man, the very great odds are that you've got an evil woman there to supporting him in everything he does. And so we get rid of him. Also, it's a safeguard, if you will, to go ahead and kill the children, because if you get rid of them, then you're going to have no one of those children coming back later in life, 10 or 20 years later, and taking out vengeance on you. So it's really, if you will, in the worldly way of thinking of things, a good thing to do. Notice that the lions are lions. The lions overpowered them as the divine restraint furnished the protection of Daniel was withdrawn. They acted out their proper nature. In other words, they were just simply lions. God withheld his restraint on these animals. So now we're going to come across a decree by Darius, and this is in chapter 6, verses 25 through 28. Then the king wrote to all peoples, nations, and languages that dwell in all the earth, peace be multiplied to you. I make a decree that in every dominion of my kingdom, men must tremble and fear before the God of Daniel. For he is the living God and steadfast forever. His kingdom is the one which shall not be destroyed, and his dominion shall endure to the end. Now remember, folks, Darius is a polytheist. But in his mind, and he's making this declaration, that Jehovah God is now above the other gods. He does not condemn the worship of other gods, but he raises this God above. Well, that's the typical heathen, one that has more than one God. He's polytheistic. But it's also, quite frankly, just good old-fashioned politics for heathens. He is a politician. Verse 27, and he delivers and rescues, and he works signs and wonders in heavens and on earth.
who has delivered Daniel from the power of the lions. So this Daniel prospered in the reign of Darius and in the reign of Cyrus the Persian. This simply implies that Daniel was restored to high honor and positions in the government. I'm going to move now into chapter 7. This, I want you to notice this, please. This section of the book of Daniel is not written in chronological order. These visions are not intended to be a continuation of the narratives in chapters 1 through 6. And so we're really moving into a whole new section. We're moving into what we call an apocalyptic section, not an historical situation, which we have in the first 6 chapters. Now we're moving into the last 6 chapters. So we're going to be talking about the vision itself at first. Verse 1. In the year of Belshazzar, you notice it isn't Belteshazzar, which is Daniel's name, but Belshazzar. In the first year of Belshazzar, king of Babylon, Daniel had a dream and visions of his head while on his bed. Then he wrote down the dream, telling the main facts. Well, we know immediately that this is not chronological order because we already had back in chapter 5 the killing of this king. So obviously, this is not in chronological order. But I want to make a point here. You notice that he wrote down the dream. This is a good lesson for you and for me. Keep a notepad handy at all times. There's been several times in my life where I've thought of something, oh, that is a great illustration, or oh, this needs to be taught to the people, or this needs to happen. So you need to always have a notepad. You always need to have one close. And of course, don't forget your pen or pencil. You need to take down these notes when you think of them right then and there. Then you can review them later. And just the review alone will help you to keep that in mind and to add these things. It will make your messages so much more alive when you can remember things and bring in good illustrations. And this is a good way to get illustrations. Keep a notepad. Keep a notepad and write all of these things down as they come to your mind or you see them. Verse 2. And Daniel spoke, saying, I saw in my vision by night, and behold, the four winds of heaven were stirring up the great sea. What is the great sea? This is not referring to the Mediterranean Sea. It is referring to the sea of humanity. That is the great sea, the sea of humanity. And you notice it talks about the four winds of heaven, and they're being in action all simultaneously. I want to read this comment now by Leupold. It has often been observed that dreams have little regard for the law of physics. That does not mean that wild disorder prevails in the vision, but merely that the figurative mode of presentation betrays, as is always the case, some shortcoming in the figure employed, and so a seeming irregularity from the literal point of view. Doesn't this happen in all dreams? I think it does. And again, when we look at these visions, do not, let me repeat, do not try to make literal all of the figurative things that are in the vision. So often here, and especially in other apocalyptic literature in the Old Testament and in the New Testament in the book of Revelation, we take figuratively written down things and try to make something literal out of them.
We are wrong when we do that. They represent something else. We cannot say, boom, this is it. No, they represent something and they're figurative. Don't try to make them literal. You're going to get off, your theology will go wrong, and you'll be wrong with God. Be careful, please. Verse 3, and four great beasts came up from the sea, each different from the other. Now, each of these beasts represents a kingdom of human origin. Beasts represent kingdoms of human origin. Read this comment again by Leupold. In their relation to one another and in their mode of acquiring power, the world powers are rapacious beasts of great strength and are no longer human. As long as a nation makes no bid for imperial control, it may preserve a more humanized attitude and character. As soon as it enters the role of becoming a leader among nations, all semblance to the finer human traits is laid aside and the beast comes to the forefront. Look back in our history, even today, those that have tried to be world dominant powers, I don't care whose or when or what nation, it becomes more and more less humanized. Oh, they will try to convince us that they're humanized and all of that, but no, they are not. They become less and less and less humanized. Verse 4. The first was like a lion and had eagle's wings. I watched till its wings were plucked off and it was lifted up from the earth and made to stand on 2 feet like a man, and a man's heart was given to it. Compare these now back to chapter 2. The first beast, lion, corresponds to the head of gold on the statue of chapter 2 and stands for Babylon. And you notice it says its wings were plucked off. Well, this is a check, if you will, in its progress. Its rapidity and its conquests are going to decrease. It's not going to be like it was. It's going to slow down and almost as if it were going to become more human. Just the reverse of going into a world power and losing the human traits, it would seem that it's going to come backwards now and take on a more human appearance. Because it says, does it not, that a man's heart was given to it? It does. Its ferocity would be tamed. It would be more characterized as a man. Now, we're going to end the session here. Next time, we're going to pick up in verse 5, and we're going to look at these other beasts. Read the text. See you next time.

0: The unpardonable sin. You know, there are lots of people who believe they've committed the unpardonable sin, the unforgivable sin. Now, most of the time, they're not exactly sure what that sin is, but they really think that they've done it. Have you ever wondered about the unpardonable sin? Well, let's see what God's Word says about it. In the Gospel of Mark, chapter 3, verses 28 through 30, Jesus said this, quote, "Assuredly I say to you, all sins will be forgiven the sons of men, and whatever blasphemies they may utter, but he who blasphemes against the Holy Spirit never has forgiveness, but is subject to eternal condemnation, because they said he has an unclean spirit," end quote. Now, we can see from Jesus' statement that there is a sin that the Pharisees could commit that they could never receive forgiveness for. What had they done that would have put them in jeopardy of committing the unforgivable sin? Now, according to Jesus' own testimony, during his time on earth, he cast out demons by the Spirit of God. When the Pharisees saw Jesus performing these verifiable miracles, they couldn't argue with the fact that he possessed powers that others, including themselves, just simply did not have. And therefore, in order to cast suspicion on the ministry of Jesus, they claimed he was casting out demons by Beelzebub, the ruler of demons. The name Beelzebub simply is another name for Satan. Even when faced with the miraculous working of the Holy Spirit through Jesus, the Pharisees were in essence saying, Jesus is working for Satan, not God. This is what Jesus calls the unpardonable sin. Notice that this unforgivable sin, it's not murder, it's not adultery, it's not general blasphemy or a stubbornness of heart. It was specifically blasphemy against the Holy Spirit. So the question arises, can the unpardonable sin be committed still today? And the evidence suggests that it simply cannot. First, here's why. The circumstances under which the sin is described just simply can't prevail today. Due to the fact that Jesus isn't in the flesh anymore performing miracles now, no one today will have the opportunity to see Jesus in the flesh physically perform a miracle and then say, no, God didn't do that, Satan did. And second, you know there is no other mention of this sin in any biblical passage that's written after the resurrection of Christ? None of the inspired New Testament writers refers to the sin in any epistle or in the book of Acts, and none offers warnings to any new converts about avoiding this sin after the resurrection. In fact, in Acts 13:39, we read that the blood of Jesus can set us free, and here's what the text says, from every sin. So, if you're wondering if you've committed the unpardonable sin, rest assured, you have not. By obeying Jesus, you can now be forgiven of any sins that you've committed.
1: The people continued listening to his sermon, and they interrupted Peter, and they said, "What shall we do?" Now, Peter has already said, "Whoever calls on the name of the Lord will be saved." In essence, they are saying, "Explain that. What do we need to do?" In Acts 2:38, Peter says, "Let every one of you repent and be baptized in the name of Jesus Christ for the remission of sins." We need to let the Bible define its own terms. Mm-hmm. People hear the idea, "Whosoever shall call upon the name," oh, that must mean prayer, call upon the name of the Lord. That's not the way the Bible defines it.
2: No, and if you think Acts 22:16, I just say, please, if you disagree with us, go study that verse. Paul's already prayed for 3 days, and yet Ananias says, "Arise, be baptized, and wash away your sins, calling on the name of the Lord." So Ananias gives us, through the inspiration of the Holy Spirit, and Paul is speaking, he's saying, look, calling on the name of the Lord is not prayer, because he hasn't done it yet. Right. Calling on the name of the Lord is arising and being baptized, and that's how you wash away your sins.
1: Absolutely.
2: What would you do if I invited you over to my house and you walked in and you're walking around the living room and you looked out a window into my backyard and you saw a giant wooden ark? I'm not talking an ark like Ark of the Covenant ark. I'm talking like a Genesis 6:15 ark, 300 cubits long, 50 cubits wide, 30 cubits high. You know, if you use an 18-inch cubit, that would make the ark about 450 maybe to 510 feet long, which is, first of all, way longer than my backyard. So neither of my neighbors nor the HOA would be very happy about that. But what would you say? Maybe you'd ask me, Aaron, why is there an ark in your backyard? What would you say if I said, well, God told Noah in Genesis 6 to make an ark, and God would save Noah and his family from the wicked world they were living in? And the world today is pretty wicked, right? And so I figured I'd build an ark. What would you say to me? You'd probably say, Aaron, first of all, you don't believe in that global flood stuff, do you? I mean, really? A global flood that covered the entire world? Wasn't that just a figurative story? Well, number one, Jesus believed it was real and even applied some things from the flood to the end of the world and his second coming. Jesus said this while he was on earth in Matthew 24, verses 38 and 39. For as in the days before the flood, they were eating and drinking, marrying and given in marriage until the day Noah entered the ark. Verse 39, and they did not know until the flood came and took them all away, so also will be the coming of the Son of Man. So Jesus believed the flood account was real. And number two, is the flood really the biggest thing you should have a problem with if you believe in God? Which is easier, a global flood or speaking the entire universe into existence? If you believe God spoke the entire universe into existence, which anyone that believes in God should, then the global flood should be a simple miracle for God to accomplish. All right, back on topic, Aaron. So what would you say to me? You would probably say, Aaron, yes, God told Noah to build an ark. He didn't tell you to. That instruction was for Noah. He lived during a different covenant than you do. The Bible didn't tell you to build an ark. And guess what? You would be exactly right. God has always required faith from different people based off of the covenant. Read Hebrews chapter 11. And the covenant really means an agreement with God that people lived under. That's why we aren't building massive arks in our tiny backyards. We understand that, right? So why do we ignore that concept when we get to the story of the thief on the cross? I've had people who I will be talking to about the new covenant of Christianity, the gospel of Christ, and what a person must do to obey it, and they will frequently say, Aaron, I don't have to be baptized because the thief on the cross wasn't baptized. Well, that's true, but there are a few problems with that. Number one, you don't know that he wasn't baptized. He asked Jesus, remember me when you come into your kingdom. That's what John the Baptist and Jesus were preaching as they were baptizing all of Jerusalem, Judea, and the whole area around there. But really, the thief on the cross is written of, if you want to look it up, in Luke chapter 23 and verse 42. Now, this is where the thief asks Jesus to remember him when he came into his kingdom. And Jesus responded in Luke 23:43, today you'll be with me in paradise. The thief was saved at that point. We all agree on that. But did you know that the thief was still under the old covenant? Mark chapter 2 said that Jesus had the power on earth to forgive sins. But what about after Jesus died? When did that new covenant or New Testament come into force? Well, Hebrews chapter 9, verses 16 and 17 say this, for where there is a testament, there must also of necessity be the death of the testator. For a testament is in force after men are dead, since it has no power at all while the testator lives. So here's the question. Did it come into effect immediately after the death of Jesus or later? Look in the very next chapter of Luke, in Luke chapter 24 and verse 47. This is after the death, burial, and resurrection of Jesus Christ, and right before Jesus ascends into heaven. And he tells the apostles something very important. Jesus tells them this, repentance and remission of sins should be preached in his name to all nations, beginning at Jerusalem, Luke 24:47. So let's think about this. If it was still to begin in Jerusalem, that implies what? It hasn't begun yet. Jesus then told them to go to Jerusalem and wait until, as Jesus said, I send the promise of my Father upon you and tarry in the city of Jerusalem until you are endued with power from on high. So they went to Jerusalem, they waited. And they finally received that power from on high. And as Acts chapter 2 and verse 4 says, they were all filled with the Holy Spirit and began to speak with other tongues, other languages, as the Spirit gave them utterance. Now that this power from on high has come, as Jesus promised, what did they preach? Jesus said, Luke 24:47, repentance and remission of sins would be preached beginning in Jerusalem. Now, they're in Jerusalem, so what did they preach? They preached about the death, burial, and resurrection. And when those people responded, Acts chapter 2 and verse 37, men and brethren, what shall we do? Peter responded in verse 38, repent and be baptized, every one of you, in the name of Jesus Christ for the remission or forgiveness of your sins. So, Luke 24:47, repentance and remission of sins will be preached beginning in Jerusalem. Repentance and baptism for the remission of sins was preached. Since that day when the new covenant went into effect in Acts chapter 2, every single person has been required to do the exact same thing that those people did, to believe, repent, confess, and be baptized for the remission of their sins. You know, I don't have to worry about a flood like Noah did, since God promised he would never again flood the earth to destroy it with water. You know, every time you see a rainbow, you should be reminded of that promise that God gave in Genesis chapter 9, verses 11 through 17. But you should also be reminded that God otherwise in the Bible says he was going to bring another judgment finally on the earth. You know, some say, Aaron, God's not going to return and destroy the earth. Come on, give me a break. But you know, that idea that he's not returning is really not a new concept. Listen to this passage in 2 Peter chapter 3, verses 4 through 7. It's a little bit longer passage, but bear with me. Where is the promise of his coming? These are scoffers talking. For since the fathers fell asleep, all things continue as they were from the beginning of creation. For this they willfully forget that by the word of God the heavens were of old, and the earth standing out of water and in the water, by which the world that then existed perished, being flooded with water. But the heavens and the earth, which are now preserved by the same word, are reserved for fire until the day of judgment and perdition of ungodly men. Now, you won't need an ark of gopher wood for the next judgment of the earth. But what will you need? How can you prepare for the flood of destruction of fire that will

Lord Jesus is revealed from heaven with his mighty angels in flaming fire, taking vengeance on those who do not know God and on those who do not obey the gospel of our Lord Jesus Christ. These shall be punished with everlasting destruction from the presence of the Lord and from the glory of his power. Have you obeyed the gospel? If you've not obeyed the gospel, don't wait any longer. Please do it today. If you send us a message, we would love to help you find a local Church of Christ that you can study at, you can learn more about God's will, and what each of us are required by God to know and to follow. We thank you so much for watching, and please contact us if we can help you in any way. If you want to become a Christian, if you'd like to obey the gospel, here's what you need to do. You need to hear the gospel, because Romans 10:17 says that faith comes by hearing, and hearing by the word of God. If you believe that, you hear that gospel, you need to believe that Jesus Christ is the Son of God. John 8:24, Jesus said, unless you believe that I am he, you will die in your sins. If you believe, you need to next repent. When those people in Acts chapter 2 asked, what must we do? Men and brethren, what shall we do? Peter said, repent and be baptized, every one of you, in the name of Jesus Christ, by his authority, for the remission of your sins. If you hear, believe, repent, you need to confess Jesus, Romans 10:9-10. And finally, be baptized in water to have your sins forgiven by the blood of Christ, which washes away those sins spiritually when you're baptized physically. And then Revelation 2:10, once you become a Christian, you need to start that walk, become a new man or a new woman, grow in Christ, and be faithful unto death, and you will be granted a crown of life, Revelation 2:10. If we can help you at the Gospel Broadcasting Network in any way, please let us know.

Have you been added by the Lord? Greetings, friends and brethren. Paul Mays with you. I am a Christian. I'm not a hyphenated Christian, though. That is, there's no prefix before that, no suffix after it. I'm the kind of Christian that you can read about in the Word of God. It was Jesus himself who added me to that one pre-denominational church that he promised to build in Matthew 16, 18. Before there were any denominations, Jesus built that one church that he promised to build, and I was added to that by Jesus himself. This can happen for you too if you do what Jesus said for the reason Jesus said. Welcome to the fruit of our lips. In this episode, we are going to tear apart my original hymns. We're going to look at these lyrics, compare them to the authority of Scripture, and see if they measure up. Because when we sing, we are teaching, admonishing one another. Colossians 3:16, it tells us that that's what we're doing when we sing. So we've got to make sure we teach biblical truth. In this episode, we're going to look at my hymn called Added by the Lord. We're going to compare the lyrics to the Scriptures, make sure that we are teaching truth. Before we do that, let's have a listen.

I pray that this has been edifying to you, and I pray that God accepts my offering, my sacrifice. This is what we are doing when we sing. There are multiple purposes of singing, all under the umbrella goal of glorifying God, and I pray that this has been edifying to you. We're offering the fruit of our lips, thus the title of these episodes. Hebrews 13:15 reads, "By him, therefore, let us offer the sacrifice of praise to God continually, that is, the fruit of our lips, giving thanks to his name." We're making a sacrifice. This avenue of worship that is singing is a sacrifice. It comes from the fruit of our lips. Jesus built his church, one. This is a repeating theme throughout Scripture. Jesus built his church is how the hymn starts. Jesus built his church and he offers salvation. He made one simple way to get in and to be saved. Those that will believe and are baptized will be saved. It's by divine decree that immersion is the way. That first lyric, packed with scriptural truth. Matthew 16:18. "And I say also unto thee that thou art Peter, and upon this rock I will build my church," one, the repeating theme of one, "and the gates of hell shall not prevail against it," repeating theme of one. I have another hymn called One, and it covers so many aspects of one, that repeating theme throughout Scripture. Jesus built his church. There's just one. That's the one he promised to build. That's the one he added me to. He made one simple way to get in and to be saved. Those that will believe and are baptized will be saved. This is referencing Matthew 28:18-20, Mark 16:16, and Acts 8:36-38. All support that opening scripture, that opening lyric of this hymn. Those that will believe and are baptized will be saved. Well, that's pretty much straight Mark 16:16. It's by divine decree that immersion is the way. We can look to the account of the Ethiopian recorded for us in Acts chapter 8. "And as they went on their way, they came unto a certain water. And the eunuch said, see, here is water. What hindered me to be baptized?" They both went down into the water. Down into the water. It's by divine decree that immersion is the way. This is not a personal preference, friends. This is what God has decided. The chorus begins, "Have you been added by the Lord? Have you been covered by his blood? Have you been added to his church?" When you obeyed that precious truth, and will you now perpetuate before it is too late? All can be added by the Lord. Acts 2:47 is the root of the title of this hymn. The Lord added to the church daily those who were being saved. This is so simple, folks. This is the only way to get into Jesus' church. You have to be added by Jesus himself. You can't be voted in. You can't join Jesus' church, but you're going to have to be added by the Lord if you want to be saved in the one church, the one bride of Christ. Romans 6:3-4 tells us, "How many are united in death with Christ? Know ye not that so many of us as were baptized into Christ were baptized into his death? Therefore, we are buried with him by baptism into death, that like as Christ was raised up from the dead by the glory of the Father, even so we should walk in newness of life." Also, O foolish Galatians, Galatians 3:1, "Who hath bewitched you that you should not obey the truth?" Obey the precious truth, the simple way of salvation that Jesus offers. Matthew 28:18-20 supports the lyric, "Will you now perpetuate before it is too late?" Jesus came and spoke to them, saying, "All authority is given unto me in heaven and on the earth. Go therefore and make disciples of all the nations, baptizing them in the name of the Father, the Son, the Holy Spirit, teaching them to observe all the things that I have commanded you. And lo, I'm with you always, even to the end of the age." I call that the great self-perpetuating gospel machine, rolling along, picking up Christians, growing the church as Jesus has commanded. We teach, we baptize, we teach, they baptize, they teach, they baptize. The church grows just as Jesus has commanded us to do. Peter told the crowd that they had killed God's only son.
They asked, what should we do? And they told the simple truth. Repent and be baptized were the words that Peter spoke. 3,000 folks received. They were baptized. They believed. That second verse, that's pretty much straight Acts chapter 2, folks. Peter told the crowd that they had killed God's only son. That's the first part of Acts 2. They asked, what should we do? And he told the simple truth. Well, that's Acts chapter 2, verse 37, 36, and verse 37. They said, what should we do? Repent and be baptized were the words that Peter spoke. 3,000 folks received. They were baptized. They believed. That's Acts 2:38 and Acts 2:41. Have you been added by the Lord? Now has come the time when you should make up your mind. Now you can receive the forgiveness that you need. Go down in the flood to be covered by his blood. Only those immersed have put on our Lord in Christ. Romans 6:17 is going to be part of the support for these lyrics. But God be thanked that you were the servants of sin, but you have obeyed from the heart that form of doctrine which was delivered you. Romans 6:17. That's what you should do. You should make up your mind, friend. If you have not done this, we are urging you, the Christians are urging you to make up your mind. Do what Jesus said for the reason Jesus said. Do what Jesus had his apostles tell us to do in order to be saved, washed in the blood of the Lamb, added by the Lord himself. Matthew 26, verse 28. For this is my blood of the New Testament, which is shed for many for the remission of sins. Matthew 26, 28. This tells us that it is the blood of Christ that washes us of our sins when we do what Jesus said for the reason Jesus said. I keep referencing that. I've got another hymn. Do what Jesus said for the reason Jesus said. Lord willing, we'll cover that in a future episode. 1 Peter 3, 20 and 21 supports go down into the flood to be covered by his blood, which sometimes were disobedient when once the long suffering of God waited in the days of Noah while the ark was preparing, wherein few, that is 8 souls, were saved by water. The like figure whereunto even baptism doth also now save us, not the putting away of the filth of the flesh, but the answer of a good conscience toward God by the resurrection of Jesus Christ. 1 Peter 3, 20 and 21. Only those immersed have put on our Lord in Christ. Galatians 3, 27. For as many of you as were baptized into Christ have put on Christ. How many is that, folks? As many as were baptized, not a soul more. That supports that final lyric of the final verse. Have you been added by the Lord? Have you been covered by his blood? Have you been added to his church when you obeyed that precious truth? Will you now perpetuate before it is too late? All can be added by the Lord. I pray that this has been edifying to you, educational perhaps, and I pray that you will do what Jesus said for the reason Jesus said, so you too can be added by the Lord.

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1: Hello, my name is Cameron Freeman, and we're so glad that you're watching the Gospel Broadcasting Network. Did you know there's only one Bible, and it teaches that there's only one faith in Jude verse 3? If that's true, then why are there so many different churches and religious organizations that don't agree on what it says? Here at GBN, we seek to rid ourselves of all of man-made creeds, denominational doctrines, and just simply go back to the Bible and teach what the Bible says. We are glad that you're watching the Gospel Broadcasting Network.
2: Hello, this is Bob Pritchard with the Gospel Minute. Although the United States doesn't use the metric system for most measurements, our standards, such as the pound, are derived from the metric standard stored in Sèvres, France. The standard kilo is equal to 2.2046 pounds. There's a problem, however, because the seven exact copies of the kilo by which all world standards of weight are measured have begun to diverge a little bit, and scientists don't know why. The variances are small so far, less than 50 micrograms, but small variances can lead to big change. That's why the Bible must be adhered to as an unchanging standard. When men began to stray from its precepts, even small deviations have had great impact. Jesus said, "Heaven and earth shall pass away, but my word shall not pass away." Matthew 24:35. And he also said, "He that rejecteth me and receiveth not my words hath one that judgeth him. The word that I have spoken, the same shall judge him in the last day." John 12:48. Are you adhering to the biblical standards in the way you worship, what you call yourself religiously, and how you live? Your soul depends on whether or not this is so. Stay tuned to GBN. We've got something good for you.

0: Welcome back to The Authentic Christian, and on today's episode, we talk about how to share Jesus in the coffee shop. Okay, so today we're talking about how to share Jesus in a coffee shop. It doesn't have to be a coffee shop. It can be a tea shop or a grocery shop or whatever you want to call it.
1: Wherever.
0: Yeah. But we really want to talk about, as Christians, we go through our life, just day to day, how do we share the gospel with people? I mean, it should be a way of life to us, but I mean, why is this important?
1: Well, there are many passages that deal with evangelism. First of all, we're commanded to do that as we go, right? Matthew 28:18-20. And Jesus came and spake unto them, saying, all power is given unto me in heaven and in earth. Go ye therefore and teach all nations, baptizing them in the name of the Father and of the Son and of the Holy Ghost, teaching them to observe all things whatsoever commanded you, and lo, I'm with you always, even unto the end of the world. And same thing, Mark 16:15-16. Mm-hmm. There's the Great Commission, everybody calls it, right? And for right reason. It's great, and we're commissioned to do it. We need to carry that out.
0: Well, if you think about it, too, sometimes the last words that somebody says before they leave, and in this case, this is some of the last words that Jesus says to his disciples before he ascends to heaven. Mm-hmm. And you look at how important it is, and he tells them, Matthew 28, all authority has been given to me in heaven and earth. Basically, I run the show now, right? Yep. The Father gave Jesus the authority. It's been given to me, so what do I want you to do? Go, therefore, and make disciples. That's the verb in Greek imperative. Make disciples. That's what I want you to do. And then after that, it follows with two words that tell you how to do it. I think they're called participles that tell you how to do it. And that is baptizing and teaching.
1: Yeah.
0: So he says, I want you to go make disciples. Here's how you do it. You baptize and teach. And then you teach them all things I've told you. So that means you make a Christian, and then you tell that Christian, hey, you're supposed to now teach other people, too.
2: It's kind of like a movie. Like, yeah. You know, when your favorite character, at the very end, it's his last words. It's, like, the most profound, and you always remember it. It's kind of like that right there.
0: Yeah.
2: But I love this because we each have our own creativity in some ways, whatever generation you're in, and you can use that to be a positive light and ultimately try to share Jesus. Yeah. You could even share Jesus without sharing Jesus by the way you live.
0: Yeah.
2: So I'm excited what we're going to talk about, because I think there's many different ways that we can share Jesus in your own coffee shop.
1: That's right. And I like these last words.
0: Yeah.
1: Go back to our last episode. We talked about testament.
2: Yeah.
1: The testator.
0: Will. Yeah.
1: This is the testator.
0: Yeah.
1: He said, go and teach.
0: Yeah.
1: That's it.
0: And that's where he says, you know, this is how you make disciples. You said Mark 16, go into the whole world and basically make disciples of every creature. I'm morphing Matthew 28, Mark 16.
1: Yeah.
0: Every creature, right? That word means person, right? He's not saying try to evangelize your dog, right? He's saying every human, try and go teach the gospel to them. He that believes and is baptized will be saved. He that believeth not will be condemned. Okay, so the end of that, condemnation, salvation and condemnation, that's one of the reasons that we have to be evangelizing. Because, number one, if you care about people's souls, you're going to do that. One verse, if you ask me, Aaron, why do I need to evangelize? Let me read you two verses. This is 2 Corinthians chapter 5, verse 10. For we, he just got done talking about the assurance of the resurrection in the beginning of 2 Corinthians 5. And in verse 10, he says, we must all appear before the judgment seat of Christ. That's scary. That each one may receive the things done in the body, according to what he has done, whether good or bad. So the way we live our life is going to be something held against us on judgment day, okay, unless we become Christians, have our sins forgiven, okay? Verse 11, knowing therefore the terror of the Lord, we persuade men. So we know that there's going to be judgment day. Hebrews 9:27, it's appointed once for men to die. Is it 26 or 27? Hebrews 9:26 and 27. That way I hit it all.
1: There you go.
0: It's appointed once for men to die, then the judgment day. So we're all going to have to stand before God on judgment day. And I don't want anybody to stand before him and not be a Christian.
1: Yeah.
0: Not have the blood of Christ.
1: Well, Matthew 9:37-38, the harvest is plenteous, right? Pray the Lord that he's going to send forth laborers into the harvest. We need to be laborers for that harvest.
0: Mm-hmm.
1: We need to teach others, and we need to create more laborers for that harvest, because there's a lot of people out there. They all need salvation. They all need the opportunity, and we got to take it to them.
0: Yeah.
2: Yeah. I heard someone once say, like, if you had the cure for cancer, you know, you'd just... I'll give him a shout out. Phil Carver said that, as a great Bible teacher of mine. He said, you know, if you had the cure for cancer, you'd run around sharing it with everybody.
0: Yeah.
2: And it's like, I mean, we have the greatest news of all time. And sometimes, you know, none of us are perfect. I'm not perfect. And we take it for granted. I take it for granted. You know, it's like, oh, you know, I'm a Christian. But it's like when you actually think about, like, your whole life, the purpose of it goes back to all the previous episode we've done and building up to this. But, like, it makes you really excited to know, like, how loved you are. Like, what Jesus did and does for you, that the Holy Spirit through men wrote the Bible, like, you know, what that all that means for you as an individual, and then, you know, just to sit back and be like, well, I'm never going to share that, even though it's incredibly awesome.
1: The gospel is the power of God unto salvation, right?
0: Yeah. Yeah. I mean, you look at what Jesus said his mission was, Luke 19:10, I think it is, it says he came to seek and save the lost.
1: Mm-hmm.
0: I mean, Jesus, you look at Luke 15 when he tells all these parables of the lost coin, the lost sheep, the lost son, the prodigal son, and all of those are to get back to what? We've sinned. You talked about having the cure. I mean, we got the whole coronavirus stuff, right?
2: Yeah.
0: I mean, first of all, cancer, I think, is going to kill way more people than the coronavirus, but yeah. You look at sin is basically a spiritual cancer. I mean, Romans 3:23 says, all have sinned and fall short of the glory of God. Romans 6:23 says, the wages of sin is death, spiritual death, eternal separation from God. But the free gift of God is eternal life in Christ.
2: Yeah.
0: So Christ, the gospel, his blood is the cure. And we have it. And it's like, if I had the cure to coronavirus, do you not think I'd be like, hey, have you ever heard of the coronavirus? Can I tell you about the cure? You know?
2: Yeah. Yeah,
0: but
1: this
0: why
1: is way more serious, right?
0: Yeah, way more serious. I mean, the coronavirus, if you get it and you have pre-existing conditions and maybe it kills you, but, I mean, everyone's going to die. Every single person's going to stand before the judgment seat. And, you know, I heard someone in a sermon say that it's called the Great Commission, but sometimes we make it the Great Omission, you know, where it's like we're supposed to tell everybody, but we're like, yeah, you know, they might not like me if I tell them.
2: Yeah.
1: Yeah. What if I say it the wrong way, then they'll never want to listen again.
0: Yeah.
1: Like,
0: yeah, we come up with great
1: what
0: excuses.
1: If you don't say anything?
0: Yeah, what if you don't say anything? And on judgment day,
1: they never listen at all, period.
0: That's right. And what if, you know, I think about the Ethiopian eunuch in Acts chapter 8. And I want to tell this story. This is my introduction, really, into, like, coffee shop evangelism, right?
2: Here we go.
0: I've had a couple occasions where I'd be seeing someone reading their Bible in a coffee shop, and I'd go up and talk to him. But in Acts chapter 8, you have the Ethiopian eunuch and Philip is told to go to him, and he goes and he runs to him, and the eunuch says, do you understand what you read? And he says, how can I unless someone guides me, right? God trusts Philip. If you read that story, he didn't tell him go teach him. He just said, hey, go see this guy. Philip already knew he had to be teaching. So I did a Wednesday night devotional on, can God trust you like the Ethiopian eunuch, or like Philip, that if you see somebody reading their Bible, you'll talk to them, right? I did that on Wednesday night. I drove, back then I worked in the biotech industry. I drove to, I think it was like Anderson, South Carolina, near Clemson, for a meeting the next morning. I go to a coffee shop. You know what's in the coffee shop?
2: Oh boy, tell me about it.
0: I just got done the night before telling the congregation, if you see somebody in a coffee shop or somewhere reading their Bible, can God trust you enough to go up and talk to him, right? And I was like, are you going to share? I did that in front of everybody, right?
1: Yeah.
0: The next day, that's exactly
1: what happened. You got your test.
0: I'm sitting there drinking my coffee, and I see these two young high school guys over there studying the Bible, and I thought, all right, well, Lord, I guess I got two options. One is to be a complete hypocrite and just walk out the door, or the second thing is to go talk to him. I knew it was going to be awkward, but I basically walked over and told them that I just said this last night, and I had to go talk to him, or I'd be a hypocrite. That was a good like icebreaker for me. And ended up giving them like a couple copies of Muscle and a Shovel. The girls working at the coffee shop are like, what is that book? So it went really well.
2: Yeah.
0: But I'll say this, it's awkward. Sometimes talking to somebody is awkward. And I'll be the first one to admit that it's still awkward for me today.
2: I mean, you've told me a lot of different stories. You're like, you'll come back to work and be like, man, I was at this coffee shop over and over. And it's like, what would have happened if you had never done that?
0: I know.
2: Like,
0: I know.
2: What if you had never shared the gospel with those two guys? You know, who knows?
0: And I believe providentially God gives people. He's not a respecter of persons, so providentially, you know, I can't prove it, but I believe that God gives people different opportunity to hear the truth. But like, what if that's my, isn't that exciting though, to wake up every day and know you never know who you're going to come into contact with that day that you could share the gospel with and might become a Christian?
1: Yeah
0: You never
1: I
0: know
1: mean, we're going to be made, we need to make ourselves all things to all men, but there's a point at which in our culture, it's going to be awkward because we're heading down that path towards don't really talk to each other too much in public. But, you know, we got to find ways to just be a little more charismatic, maybe be a little more outgoing and just do it.
2: Mm-hmm. Yeah. I like that you're talking about culture. And then we've been talking about this the last couple of days. Like, so there's different ways of talking to people. Even scripture talked about using your words wisely.
0: Yeah.
2: So like you guys, if I see you at a coffee shop, I might be able to know how to relate to you in some way. If it's someone that's a little bit older, there's ways of reaching them. And maybe they are reached the same way. I think it's so cool that each culture kind of has different on, you know, the 50s, 60s, 70s, 2010s, all the way up. Everybody, there's a fad going on. There's a different kind of culture style going on. And I think it's so cool because I'd heard this quote saying like, if Jesus came back, like, how would you be using your strategic plan of reaching that type of culture? Mm-hmm. And so, like, maybe today I might see a young person and talk to them in a certain way about something, and then see, like, I don't know, an older person and be able to, you know, just use different words. And maybe they're, like, really hip and cool and they use the same words. But,
0: yeah,
2: you know, like, just being able to talk to different kind of people about Jesus.
0: Yeah. I know, as far as methods, let's talk about some methods. One of the things that that I like to do is I look in the gospel, not the gospel, the gospel of Acts, the book of Acts, and I see that where did Paul go every time he goes to a new city?
1: The religious center.
0: He goes to a religious center, yeah. Right?
1: Whether that be the Greek religion or the Jews go to the synagogue.
0: Yeah. So he always went where religious people were, right? Where there were gatherings of people. So what I've tried to do when I travel for work is if I go to, like, a gospel meeting, like I'm going and back into a place in Alabama later, I think in August. I went there last year. I'll try to find, like, a coffee shop in each, you know, like, if I'm in this city, I'll say, okay, there's pretty big city or some small town still, but 10 minutes this way, 20 minutes this way. So every day, I'll just go get a cup of coffee in the morning, sit there publicly and read my Bible, mm-hmm. and just wait and say, like, okay, I wonder who I'm going to run into.
2: Yeah.
0: And I've had so many cool conversations where, I mean, if I'm honest, I'll go and open up to a part of my book that has, like, lots of highlights and, like, verses. And then I'll try to see if other people are reading their Bible. And if they are, I'll just, like, start a conversation. You know, like, I had a buddy somewhere in Mississippi. I won't say where. I don't want to embarrass anybody. But he was reading his Bible in a coffee shop. So I went and, like, sat within, like a direct eye shot of him and, like, opened mine up and was just, like, reading and, like, watching and waiting until he looked at me. And I was like, oh, hey. I was, like, waiting for eye contact and started talking to him and had, like, a really great conversation, you know. But
2: I'm going to be watching for you at the next coffee shop, like, oh, Aaron.
0: But I mean, I'll say it again. It's awkward.
2: Yeah.
0: If you think, well, like, I bet those guys are just, it's natural to them. No, it's not natural. It took hard work. I mean, it's like if you saw, like, an Olympic marathoner and you were like, man, the Lord just, you were just blessed with being a great runner.
1: Yeah.
0: He was probably an athletic person, but I bet he had to work at it too. Mm-hmm. You know, everything didn't just come easily to everybody.
1: Small talk's a skill, right?
0: Yeah.
1: You got to learn that. You got to practice that. You got to be able to carry that out in a natural way.
0: Yeah.
1: And that comes from practice.
0: Yeah.
1: Getting through the awkward moments, the awkward phase. You just got to do it. And then you got to keep doing it.
0: Yeah, it's hard. That's
1: small talk.
0: It's hard.
1: Yeah.
0: I think you just ask questions about them.
1: Yeah.
0: How are you?
1: Yeah.
0: Where are you from? How's your day? What are you reading? You know, you have a Bible open. Hey, what are you reading? What are you studying right now? You know?
2: Rob Whitaker said a quote recently. I love that guy.
0: Yeah.
2: Evangelist, awesome guy, reaching a lot of people for Jesus. So Rob Whitaker said that, I think he's quoting someone else, but he said, people won't listen until they know how much you care.
0: Yeah.
2: And it's like, you know, I think some people think, well, maybe you have an hour with someone, 30 minutes, maybe a minute, you know, and then maybe you have, like, you work with somebody at a grocery store and you have, like, a whole week or two or whatever. But, like, you know, you get to build that friendship and they trust you.
0: Mm-hmm.
2: And then maybe they'll listen to you more and how you care about them and love on them. Like, you know, mm-hmm. then they'll open up, like, you know, that guy does respect me and he cares about me. So I'll have to listen to what he says, even if it's something really hard.
1: Yeah. I mean, I guess the point of mentioning, like, small talk and getting to know people, it's in our culture, most people don't want to talk about two main topics. Most of the time, if they don't know you, they don't want to talk about two things. What are that?
0: Politics and religion.
1: Politics and religion, right?
0: Yeah.
1: So if you're going to get to talk to somebody, if you're going to make modern methods of evangelism, mm-hmm. and we're talking about everyday evangelism, mm-hmm. then you have to learn to speak to people. You got to build rapport.
0: Mm-hmm.
1: You got to learn those skills and develop that. Use biblical language, too.
0: Yeah.
1: I mean, you know, just in your day-to-day conversations, sometimes people will ask you about certain things, and if you get a chance to explain something, throw an illustration in that you know from the Bible, or something that you know, just any little piece of biblical information you can insert into a conversation may stir that conversation that you started with your skills from small talk towards a Bible study.
0: Eventually,
1: that's your goal.
0: Might make them curious. They hear you say something like, Scott, what did you say? You know, the Lord, what did you mean by that? You know?
1: Yeah.
0: Yeah.
1: And give biblical advice.
0: Yeah.
1: Right?
0: Yeah.
1: I mean, how many times are you sitting around and you've got friends, somebody you've known, maybe you're growing up, you're still in school,
0: mm-hmm.
1: if they're dealing with a situation and they ask your advice about it? Well, if you've been studying the Bible, and especially if you've been reading things like Proverbs and the Psalms and other wisdom literature, you've got a lot of good wisdom that people that don't study the Bible, people that aren't Christians, don't have.
0: Yeah.
1: And you can just wow them with that sometimes. You just throw something out there and say, oh, it comes from Proverbs.
0: Yeah.
1: And then maybe that'll pique their curiosity. Maybe then they'll come to you for other biblical questions and you can get into that conversation further.
0: Yeah.
1: So anyway.
0: I mean, yeah. I think you're right. Even if they don't believe the Bible, you could be like, hey, look, I know right now you don't think the Bible's from God, but what do you think about this piece of advice? And they may say, it's pretty wise, actually.
1: Yeah, you know?
0: Answer a fool according to his folly. Don't answer a fool according to his folly. And it's like, yeah, basically there's some people it's a waste of time trying to give an answer to. And there's some that if you rebuke, it's helpful. You know, a wise man, you rebuke him and he'll love you for it, you know?
1: Yeah, just establish yourself as that source of biblical wisdom.
0: Yeah.
1: And even if they're not at a place in their life where they're willing to listen, where they want to become a Christian, you'll be there.
0: Yeah.
1: They'll know who to turn to later.
0: Yeah. Yeah,
2: that's really smart.
0: Yeah. So what are some, we talked about a little bit about methods. What are some things, like you talked, if you just meet somebody for like a short period of time. I mean, I know I've had times where, so many times, where you'll run into somebody in life, when maybe you're traveling. Like I travel a lot, so I'll be traveling and maybe it's a gas station and I'll have like a 10-second exchange with this guy and then I'll get back in my car and be like, man, like I wanted to talk to him more. He just seemed like really nice person, curious more about where he is spiritually. But there's a line of eight people behind me.
2: Yeah.
0: I mean, what kind of things would you do to try to, I don't know, I guess make more connections with people, even if you're only going to interact with them for short periods of time?
2: I mean, here recently, I mean, we've bought cards for the podcast, and it has all the information on it. And we know, like, the podcast talks about Jesus and all.
0: Mm-hmm.
2: And so, like, you know, here recently, like, we went to a coffee shop, me and you on a road trip, and you hand it out, or you leave it certain places. You know, I was walking around, like, at Walmart the other day, and I was like, what is a great place to, like, prop this up? Like, someone's going to see this.
0: Tucker leaves the Authentic Christian podcast cards everywhere.
2: Well, I know, because it's going to point back to Jesus. It's like, maybe somebody, and this kind of goes into, like, culture stuff, like, you know, not even talking about the Authentic Christian stuff, but just like, let's say you built a card and you put something like that'll strike your eye on it. It's like, man, that looks cool.
0: Mm-hmm.
2: You put that somewhere, someone's gonna be like, man, that's cool. Flip it around. Maybe they'll look into it and then have that open door.
1: That's it. I'll be looking for a loaf of honey wheat right there next to the price tag. I'll see that card wedged in there.
2: It's like, man, that's some authentic Christian bread right there. You pick it up and then you never know, they'll hear the gospel from it.
0: Well, you know, too, it's also, sometimes it's, I got to say, in my life, there's been a progression.
1: Just joke a little.
0: There's been a progression for me of, like, the way now, I'm so comfortable with people saying no. I mean, what's the worst that's going to happen in our culture, right? I got basically yelled at and walked out in a Starbucks once.
1: Yeah, I got I've been chewed out.
0: Yeah. Before that happened, I would be like, man, I don't know what I would do if somebody chewed me out. And this guy flipped out on me in a Starbucks. We were having a conversation, stood up, like stormed off.
1: That's right.
0: And I mean, later he reached out and was like, hey, man, I'm sorry about this. I was like, it's cool, man. Don't worry. Like, you know, he's a good young guy. But when that happened, I was like, whoa. And I remember driving home to go talk to my wife. And you know what I remember? I remember thinking, well, that wasn't as bad as I thought it would be. I mean, it really wasn't. I thought before then, like, man, I'd be so embarrassed.
2: Yeah.
0: I actually kind of felt good because I was doing what I'm supposed to do as a Christian, and something bad happened because of it, and I thought, wow, I must be doing, like,
2: this. You at least did the right thing.
0: Yeah.
1: I mean, really, we've got it pretty good, right?
0: Oh, man,
1: compared to, like, our brothers and sisters and in Christ and the other places.
2: Yeah.
1: Maybe the people that are dealing with some persecution in, like, China or the Middle East, maybe, if there's some people in Africa. Oh, you do a lot of trips to Africa, right? Some of them, they deal with much tougher situations, right, than what we have to deal with from it. So.
0: Well, there's, I mean, even today, not to mention in the first century, I mean, you look at Nero in the first century burning people as lamps, taking Christians and saying, you know what would make a good lamp in my garden? A Christian. Mm-hmm. I mean, covering them in animal skins and letting wild dogs. That's disgusting. And you talk about, you think we have it rough today when someone deletes, when Facebook censors your photo or your video or your post, and they say, well, it's hate speech. It's like, come on, man. You don't have it rough.
2: It's nothing compared to
0: In India right now, I have a lot of people in India a couple of missionaries that are buddies of mine, and we talk. And one of them actually he's from India. And they have the caste system over there still. And he's told me that under Indian law, you have human rights unless you leave the Hindu religion and become a Christian or a Muslim. And he's told me about Christian villages that just get burned. And you don't have any human rights. There's nothing you can do.
1: We don't say this to scare you.
0: No.
1: What we're saying
0: is,
1: we don't have it like that here for most of our listeners.
0: Be thankful that you can still share the gospel freely.
1: That's right.
0: Here.
1: And go do it.
0: Yeah, and go do it.
1: Don't worry about that stuff.
0: That's right. Yeah, you know, it can be awkward sometimes, but there's a lot riding on it.
2: Hey, guys. Thanks for listening to the Authentic Christian Podcast. This podcast has been sponsored by GBN, Gospel Broadcasting Network. You could download the app and start streaming every show, watch every episode, and discover the answers to life's biggest questions today.
0: if you were gonna maybe advise somebody, let's say that someone watching is a Christian and they're nervous about how to talk to somebody, what's some advice that you might give them?
2: Yeah, I guess for me, like being a videographer, yeah. If I was gonna try to reach somebody, especially like kind of what we're doing now, I'll go back to high school. Like, so I know how to run a camera and all that stuff. So I want to be able to use what I know how to do for Jesus. And so maybe I'm not the greatest at talking to somebody, but maybe I can make a video and be comfortable doing that. So like my friends and I, we made an hour long movie about Christian friendship, and yeah. we got the local people that own the theater to put it in the movie theater in two yeah. different towns. So like that was one way we just said, like, what can we do that we're comfortable with? And even it was uncomfortable many times, but just like using what you have. So like the whole episode titles, like your own coffee shop. Yeah. So like we all are good at different things.
0: Yeah.
2: So like what is your skills to make your coffee to go like to share at a coffee shop? You know, what is your way that you are really good at that maybe you're the only person that could do it and
0: you
2: use that?
0: You also made a movie.
2: Oh, well, we did that too.
0: Yeah. Yeah. Yeah. Like Tucker, when he first got to GBN, where we all work, he said, hey, I want to film a movie about like my conversion, how I became a Christian. And we're like, cool. And yeah. so it's called Little Cup of Wisdom. I'll promote it, whether he will, but it's on our Instagram TV, right? That's it's on good. IGTV. Is the movie version or the 10 episodes?
2: I think on IGTV it's the 10 episodes, but then the movie version on YouTube. But hey, I guess it's all because of you guys. Like, it's the teamwork. It's the dream team.
0: Yeah, right. We said do it, and he did all the work, so yes, we'll take credit right. for it. No, but it's called Little Cup of Wisdom. It's a great movie. I mean, that's one way. You know, sometimes people feel uncomfortable talking to people. I know I did for a long time. I mean, I was probably 25, and you know how many Bible studies I'd had by the time I was 25 with people?
1: Yeah.
0: Zero. People that like I meet now.
2: Gotta start somewhere, though.
0: Yeah, people that I meet now may think, man, Aaron's been studying the Bible with people forever. No, I didn't for a long time. Yeah. And I started out slow, because what I did is I carried little cards around, and if I met somebody that I really thought, you know what, I'd like to study with this person, I would give them a card, and it was to like a beingsaved.org mm-hmm. or something like that, or why are there so many churches? I would hand them that card, thinking, you know what, and now I'll say that got easier for me,
2: yeah.
0: and then later, I got to the point from studying my Bible where I felt like I was ready. My worst fear was if I asked them to have a Bible study and they say yes, I'm going to be like, what do I do? You know, I would recommend if you want to have a Bible study with somebody and you don't know how, there's a great book series, booklets. There are three booklets mm-hmm. called Back to the Bible. You don't really have to know anything except how to read and how to find books in your Bible. Yeah. It'll literally be like page one. You're talking about the authority of the Bible. Read this Bible verse, mm-hmm. fill in this blank. Read this Bible verse, fill in this blank.
2: Yeah.
0: So if you're looking for a place to start, that's a decent place to start too.
1: Yeah, absolutely. And if you're talking about how do we break through the awkwardness, mm-hmm. I'll just say it. I mean, at the end of the day, you just got to do it.
0: Yeah, yeah.
1: And it's just like when I was in school, I had to go preach. Mm-hmm. You know how nervous I get when I walk up in front of like 300 people?
0: Yeah.
1: It's not any better now.
0: Yeah.
1: But you just got to go up and do it. And it gets a little bit easier as you go through that. But, you know, we're talking about what do you do when you're not exactly comfortable? And I like how you said that. Well, I also made a movie. Just throw that out there. Yeah. That was pretty
2: cool. We did it together.
1: Nonchalant.
0: Yeah. Yeah.
1: But you did a great job with that. But thing you can do just to draw attention to yourself if you're afraid of approaching them to start off, get with somebody you know. Like, let's say Aaron and I, yeah. we're going to go to the coffee shop,
0: yeah.
1: and we're going to have a Bible study.
0: Yeah.
1: We're both Christians. We know each other well. We're comfortable, so we can sit and talk kind of like we're talking right now.
0: Yeah.
1: And then people around us will hear that, and they will approach you. Yeah. I've seen it happen.
0: Oh, yeah.
1: I've been there when it happens. It happens all the time.
0: Yeah.
1: Talk about the Bible. When the people who are interested in that come in there and get their coffee, they'll hear you. They'll walk up to you.
0: Yeah.
1: I promise you it'll eventually work. Just go and start doing it.
0: Yeah.
1: It's just like fishing kind of. Right. You're fishing for men, right?
0: Yeah.
1: That's what you'll do.
0: Yeah.
1: That's a good way to start. And that'll help you to get more comfortable talking to people you don't know, because then it's not you starting that conversation, and then you can work up to that.
0: Well, whenever Jesus sent out his disciples, the apostles, on the limited commission, he sent them out how many numbers?
1: In twos.
0: Twos. He sent them out in twos. Why do you think? I think one reason is because it's a lot easier to do something when you're two people. You know, it's like there's strength in numbers.
2: Yeah.
0: So if me and you are at a coffee shop and someone comes up and asks me a question, I don't have to know every single answer to every single question.
2: You bounce off each other.
0: Yeah. You know, and that's another thing too. When you go out to try to teach somebody the gospel, if they ask you a question you don't know, mm-hmm. you know what's okay to do?
2: Say, you know what?
0: I don't know.
2: Yeah.
0: I remember, so when I got out of college, I I wanted to go to medical school. So I got a job in the meantime for a year, and it was a like a biotech consulting job. So I was dealing with all these medical labs like all over the East Coast, and it was really like difficult job because I'm having all these PhD scientists ask me all these questions about our products, and I'm like, a lot of the questions I didn't know. And it was really surprising when this really smart person would ask me, hey, you know, what are your reagent costs on this? And I would say, you know, I really don't know, but I'll look it up and get back to you. You know how many people ever were like, I can't believe you don't know that?
1: Yeah.
0: None.
1: Yeah.
0: Every single person was like, okay, cool. Everybody was okay with the fact me saying, you know, I'm not sure about that, but let me write it down and I'll get you an answer back. Yeah. People should be okay with that, you know? You don't have to know every single answer to the Bible before you can actually have a study with somebody.
1: Yeah, absolutely.
0: It's also nice that God gave us a book. You want to study with somebody, you don't know where to start? Hey, let's get together and read the Bible together.
1: Read the book.
2: Yeah.
1: So, yeah. You know, find ways to start conversations, mm-hmm. basically. At the end of the day, we're talking about everyday evangelism, at mm-hmm. least for us. Most of the time, you're trying to find a way to start a conversation that's going to lead to that Bible study
0: yeah.
1: later on. You're not going to be able to sit down with somebody the first time you meet them and hit them with deep theological discussion or something like that. And that's not your goal.
0: No.
1: You're trying to get started, and you're trying to work up to that Bible study. It often takes more than one Bible study to convert somebody anyway. Yeah.
0: And I think, too, be excited about the gospel.
1: Yeah,
0: I mean, when someone asks you, hey, what are you getting into this weekend? You're like, oh, well, Saturday I'm going to watch the game, and Sunday I got to go to church. It's can you stop that, please?
1: Yeah.
0: You know, like, why would somebody want to obey the gospel, become a Christian, if it's so boring to you, you know? I mean, I've almost, like, you want to be a good advertisement for Jesus. There are times when, I hesitate to even say this, but I'm going to say it. There are times where I meet people that are so, like, depressed about being a Christian, I'm almost like, can you just, for the rest of us, don't tell anybody.
2: Yeah.
0: Like, if you're going to be miserable being a Christian, don't tell anybody, because you're going to ruin it for that person. Like, the fact that no matter what happens in my life, I know that if I'm faithful, when I die, I go to heaven. It's a good life.
1: Yeah. Mm-hmm.
0: I mean, my wife and I have literally had people before ask us, like, are you guys, like, what's wrong with you? Like, like, what do you mean? Like, you're so happy all the time. It's like, yeah, because if I die, I don't have to go to hell.
1: That's
0: right. I mean, is that not good news?
1: Look, our congregations give us so many things throughout the year anyway that we can get excited about, so start using that. If we got a bunch of events planned out for us, every year we got this thing coming up where we're going to all get together, get excited about it and use that to start some conversation, especially if you already know that person.
0: Yeah.
1: Ask them to come along.
0: Yeah.
1: And just be happy about it. Say, this is going to be a great time. It's not something I have to do.
0: Yeah.
1: I'm excited. I get to go. Some time. Exactly.
0: It's an opportunity. It's not an obligation. It's an opportunity.
1: Yeah.
2: I remember when I was 16, I started working at the grocery store. And I remember, like, I was bagging groceries. And one of the guys was like, man, you're happy. Like, that'll fade within a week. You'll meet people. And just to relate that, I always remember that. When you relate that back to the Bible, it's like, there are going to be some really hard days.
0: Yeah.
2: But you just take a moment, and then you go back and just refocus.
0: I remember when I worked. We got about 30 seconds left. But when I worked, I got married. And these guys I worked with were like, how's your marriage? I'm like, it's great. And they were like, give it time.
2: Yeah.
0: It's like 5-6 years later, how's your marriage? Awesome.
2: Yep.
0: Better than it was when I got married. Why? Because we both put God ahead of the other person.
2: Amen.
0: And when we do that, we follow God. Being a Christian makes me a better type of husband, a better type of wife for her. So thank you guys for tuning in to The Authentic Christian. We hope you'll catch us back on the next episode. And thank you for watching.

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1: Jonah is a story about God's loving pursuit of wayward man. This is immediately seen in God's desire for the Ninevites in chapter 1 and verse 2. They were a Gentile nation whose power resided in their brutality, and it threatened many nations, including the Jews. But God's love sent Jonah to cry against them. However, the ultimate quarry for God's love was Jonah himself. When called to go to Nineveh, he feared that they would repent and God would save them, 4 and verse 2. So he ran away. The text follows the rebellious prophet and God's loving pursuit of him. God defied logic to reach Jonah. His love appointed a fish to swallow the defiant preacher who would rather die than see God's love save the Ninevites. After the Ninevites repented, God's love challenged the sullen Jonah to rejoice. Love planted the protectant gourd to protect him from the heat, and love caused it to wither to remind Jonah of God's sovereignty. It is that same love that pursues mankind today. Despite my rebellion, God's love still pursues me.

0: Someone once said that 7 days without prayer makes 1 week, and the week was spelled W-E-A-K. You know, when we think about prayer, what comes to your mind? Is it something that you do to ask God for things, or is it just something that you use as a tool? Let's think about prayer today as a way that we can talk to our Heavenly Father and just say what's on our hearts. Stay tuned as we talk about a purpose of prayer in just a moment.
1: The law of thy mouth is better unto me than thousands of gold and silver. And now, Josh McCrary, the gospel is gold.
0: Someone said that it's good to have a balanced diet, and what you do is you have a piece of cake in each hand, and that makes for a balanced diet. I'm reminded of one person. They said, you know, you shouldn't ever worry about gaining weight because, after all, bigger people are hard to kidnap. You know, you think about losing weight and how hard it can be sometimes. I could wish all day long that I could lose weight, but until I do something about it, nothing's ever going to happen. You know, prayer can be a lot like that. Someone once said that prayer is faith with legs on it. So I could wish all day long for something, but until I'm ready to meet God in the middle, my prayer may never be answered. Let's talk about the subject of prayer today. What does it mean to pray? If we were to give a biblical definition of what a prayer is, I believe it would be found in Romans chapter 10 and verse 1. Paul is writing to the church at Rome, and he said, "Brothers, my heart's desire and prayer to God for them is that they might be saved." He's talking about his fellow Israelite brethren, and he said, "My heart's desire and prayer to God." And you know, that's exactly what a prayer is. It is expressing a heart's desire to God. You know, I think as Christians, sometimes we sort of get lost in everything that's going on in Christianity. You know, we've got all these guidelines and rules that are set, and this is what we do at this time, and you know, we go to church and we do these acts of worship and we do these things every day. And sometimes prayer can just be one of those things that we do, and it can lose its meaning. What does it mean to pray? Sometimes I have found that I have to get down on my knees, and I've really got to examine myself. And I talk to God, the creator of the world. And I talk to him about problems in my life. I talk to him about struggles and how I may need help with some things. You see, prayer is a time when not just asking for things, but telling God things. And saying, "God, this is how I feel." And you know, sometimes I may even be angry. There have been times in all of our lives, probably, when I know we shouldn't be, but maybe we've even been angry with God. You see, the relationship that we have with God is much like all the relationships that we have with other people in our lives. There are highs and there are lows, and there are all the things in between. And sometimes we feel great about our relationship with God, and we come to God in prayer and we're thanking him for all the great things that we have. But there are times when we're broken. There are times when maybe we struggle with sin. And we approach God and it doesn't feel so good. But you know, prayer is one of those things for a Christian that is a blessing and a benefit. It's something that all of us should do. It's interesting what Jesus taught about prayer. He said, "When you pray..." You notice he didn't say, "if you pray." No, he said, "when you pray, you must not be like the hypocrites, for they love to stand and pray in the synagogue and in the street corners that they may be seen by others. And surely I say to you, they will receive their reward." And you know what that reward is? Nothing. Their reward is exactly what they wanted, just to be seen by men. Sadly enough, they will be seen by men, but they will not be heard by God. He continues and he says, but when you pray, that's the second time he said that. But when you pray, go into your room and shut the door and pray to your Father who's in secret, and your Father who sees you in secret will reward you. And when you pray, that's the third time he said that. When you pray, do not heap empty phrases as the Gentiles do, for they think that they will be heard for their many words. You know what I think he's saying? Don't make prayer a ritual. Have you ever felt like that before? That maybe you were sitting in church service and they said, let us pray. And it's always after the second song, you know? And there's always a closing prayer, and it's, you know, just something that we do. It's part of worship, and we just bow our heads, and someone leads us in a prayer. But you see, prayer is not a ritual. It's not just something we do in the worship service. I've got to remind myself that sometimes I need to go into that closet. I need to go and fight some battles. Talk to my Creator about good and bad things. Just as I would sit down with my wife with a cup of coffee and tell her how much I love her, how beautiful she is, how I'm so thankful that I've been married to her all these years. But then there are times when I may talk to my wife and express some things that I don't like that have happened, whether in her life or mine. Maybe both of us will tell each other we're sorry, and maybe we'll shed some tears. You see, that's what a relationship is. It's not saying, hey, how are you? See you tomorrow. You know, and sometimes we allow prayer to be like that. We just, you know, go through the motions and we just say, hello, God, thank you for today, and I'll see you again. No. Jesus is saying, don't be like the hypocrites when you pray. Don't pray to be seen of men. Don't allow prayer to be a bunch of words that are meaningless. But prayer time in the Bible is expressed as a time of sorrow, a time of thanksgiving, a time of happiness, a time of praise, a time to ask for help, a time to express feelings, frustrations, humility, hurt, love. It's a time to think about other people and to pray for other people. You know, one time my wife was telling me about all these different things that were, you know, going on that day, and she was talking about ordering shampoo online, some special type of shampoo that she liked. She was going through a whole nother story about something totally different, and it was just like, seemed like to me it was going here, here, here, here, up there, down here, and I was like, where is this going? And I looked at my wife and I said, look, you've got to tell me a point. I don't understand. Where is this going? She got that look in her eye and she said, I'm not going anywhere. I'm just having a conversation with you. And I got it then, you know, it's like a light went off in my head. I was like, oh, okay. All right. I see what we're doing. We're talking. You know, sometimes I guess it may be good to talk to God in that way and just tell God what's going on. You know, it doesn't always have to be, Lord, I thank you for today. Thank you for your son. Please forgive me of my sins. Please be with so-and-so who's sick. You know, we get into this thing. Let's pray to God about all those great things. Let's ask God to help other people. Let's ask God to forgive us of our sins. Let's be thankful for Jesus. Be thankful to be a Christian. But let's talk to God about us. That's what we want to talk about today. Jesus said this, ask and it will be given you. Seek and you will find. Knock and it will be opened unto you. And for everyone who asks receives, and the one who seeks finds, and the one who knocks it will be opened. Which of you, if his son asked for bread, will he give him a stone? Or if he asked for a fish, will he give him a serpent? If you then, who are evil, know how to give good gifts to your children, how much more will your Father who's in heaven give good things to those who ask him? He's talking about prayer. And he said, ask, and it will be given you. Seek, and you'll find. Knock, and it will be opened to you. What does he mean when he's talking about prayer? I want to notice three things today. Prayer is desire that is expressed. It is a direction that is explored, and it is a determination that is exerted. Number one, let's talk about how prayer is a desire that is expressed. It's interesting how Jesus there in Matthew chapter 7, verses 7 through 11, he said, ask, seek, and knock. What do all those things say to me? Well, I'm thinking of someone who's looking for something. He has some kind of desire. And that's exactly what he's talking about in this passage. We have a desire to talk to God. And he said, which of your children comes to you and ask for bread, will you give him a rock? Or if he asks for a fish, will you give him a snake? No. Not only does God want us to talk to him, God wants us to ask him for the things that we need. You know, I told my son one day when we were riding in the car, he's getting a little bit older now, and I said, son, I want you to know that if you ever have any problem, no matter what it is, if you've done something wrong, or even if you're excited about something, or, you know, whatever it is in your life, I want you to always understand that you can talk to me about anything.

You ask for a Ferrari, God's going to give you a Ferrari. No, that's not what he's saying. We have to be reasonable in this desire. Let's talk about how first in this desire, I must keep God in heaven. You know, I can't expect God to be this spiritual bellboy that just answers to my every call. And I say, Lord, just give me that house with the white picket fence and I'll be so grateful to you for that. That's not how it works. I've got to keep God in heaven and realize that, hey, if he does that for me, then he's got to do it for everybody. If God were to give me a Ferrari, then he has to give everybody that wants a Ferrari a Ferrari. So we've got to be realistic here and figure out, okay, am I realistic in what I'm asking God to do? You know, my wife's mother passed away with cancer. It's been about 4 years now, and we prayed so hard for her. My little children all begged God to heal her. But she didn't make it. And every time she went for a scan, her cancer got worse and worse and worse. And I was angry. And I thought to myself, how is God not hearing my little babies pray for their grandmother? And my wife, she was distraught when her mama died. My wife was too young to lose her mom. Even today, my wife still has times when she'll wake up and she just said, I can't stop thinking about my mom. I didn't understand. I thought, why did God not hear me? But the truth is, if he were to heal a godly woman like my mother-in-law from her cancer, then he's got to heal everybody. You know, if he's going to perform some kind of miracle for her to be healed of her cancer, then he's got to do it for everyone. Now, I can pray to God, you know, help the doctors find some way to help this person who's sick. But the truth is, if God were to do a miracle, he's got to do more. There's a lot of people who have cancer. John wrote this. He said in 1 John chapter 5 and verse 14, this is the confidence that we have toward him. If we ask anything, notice, according to his will, he hears us. And if we know that he hears us, whatever we ask, we know that we have the request that we have desired of him. You see, what he's saying is, I've got to understand that God wants to answer prayer, but God is still in heaven. Okay, and God is limiting himself on what he can do as far as a miraculous is concerned in this age, because then he has to do it for everyone. And the Bible says that God is not a respecter of persons. So that's what John is saying. He said, if we ask it, we have to do it according to his will. And when it's according to his will, and I ask, then I know that God will answer my prayer. You know, I saw an image, I believe it was on either Facebook or something like that, and it was an image of someone who was hugging another person, but then they were looking at their phone while they were standing hugging another person. And what this represented was our day and age, how we spend so much time on our phones, you know, that we forget about our children sitting right next to us. We forget about those that we're hugging so close. And the picture was saying this with no words. Here's what that message was saying. We can be so close to someone, but so far away. You know, prayer can be that way sometimes. You know, just because something didn't turn out the way that we wanted, we can't stop praying. Let's keep being close to God in those times. So, number one,
Prayer in the Bible is a desire that is expressed. So I need to

keep God in heaven, but I also need to keep myself in God's hand. Because the Bible says in 1 Peter 3 and verse 12, the eyes of the Lord are over the righteous, and his ears are open unto their prayer, but the face of the Lord is against them who do evil. Now, who is there that will harm you if you are zealous for what is good? But even if you suffer for righteousness' sake, you'll be blessed and have no fear of them, nor be troubled. But in your hearts, honor Christ as Lord and holy, always being prepared to make a defense to anyone who asks you the reason for the hope that is in you, yet do it with gentleness and respect. What is Peter saying? When you go through hard times, and specifically persecution is what he's talking about, but this would apply in our lives today, as any hard times in your life, he said, just remember that God is watching and listening to your prayers. But I've always got to honor Christ as Lord and always be prepared to give an answer. And when we do, we are keeping God in heaven, we are keeping ourselves in God's hands, and we are also keeping others in our hearts in this desire. You know, there's a song on the radio, and it says, sometimes we get angry, but we must not condemn. Let the Lord do his job and just pray for them. I pray your brakes go out running down a hill. I pray a flower pot falls from a windowsill and knocks you in the head like I'd like to. I pray your birthday comes and nobody calls. I pray you're flying high and the engine stalls. I pray all your dreams will never come true. Just know wherever you are that I pray for you. That is not how prayer is supposed to go, right? No, when we pray for others, the Bible says in James chapter 5 and verse 16, confess your sins to one another and pray for one another that you may be healed. Jesus even said that we are supposed to pray for our enemies. Got to be genuine. This desire that is expressed is something that Jesus is talking about. And he said, ask and it'll be given you. Seek and you'll find. Knock and it shall be opened to you. This is something that is genuine desire that is expressed. And it keeps God in heaven. It keeps myself in God's hand. And it keeps others in my heart. Let's talk about number two. Not only is prayer a desire that is expressed, but it is a direction that is explored. It takes us to another level of life, literally. You know, we focus more on things above when we pray more. We're desiring a direction of life that is totally different than people who are not praying. There were three preachers, and they were talking about prayer, and one said to the other, he said, you know, the best position that I have found to pray is when I'm on my knees. Well, the second one, he said, no, let me tell you, the best way I have found is when I'm standing and bowing my head. The third preacher, he said, well, I used to work as an electrician, and the best praying I ever did was when I was upside down hanging from a telephone pole. That's probably true. You know, sometimes the best praying that we ever do is during the hard times. It brings us closer to God. You know, when we need God, he's always there. Somebody said there's no atheists in foxholes, and I believe that to be true. This direction that is explored, you know what it does? It is a direction of dependence on God. It takes me in that direction when I realize, okay, I can't do life without God. I need him to be a part of my life. The Bible says he also told a parable to some who trusted in themselves that they were righteous and they treated others with contempt. This is in Luke chapter 18 and verse 10, and Jesus talked to those religious people of the day. You'll notice the religious people, and they treated others with contempt. And he said, let me tell you about your religious attitude that you have. There were two men who went up in the temple to pray. One of them is a Pharisee and the other is a tax collector.
And the Pharisee, standing by himself, he prayed. Here's what he said. God, I thank you that I am not like other men. Extortioners, unjust, adulterers, or even as the tax collector. I fast twice in a week. I give you tithes of all that I get. But the tax collector, he stood afar off. He wouldn't even lift up his eyes to heaven. It's interesting what you think about this religious man is doing. It's almost like he's praying like this. Lord, I give you tithes of all that I possess. I fast twice in a week. And all I just need you to do is just look at me. This tax collector, he was crying. The Bible says he beat himself on his breast and he said, God, be merciful to me, a sinner. Which one do you think went down to his house justified in his prayer? Was it the religious man who looked down on others with contempt? No. His prayer didn't reach the ceiling. But this man who poured his heart out, who is the guy that Jesus said he went into his closet and he talked to God about everything that was going on. He had a real relationship with God. You know what this guy had? He had a show. He was the one who walked through the marketplace with his hands like this, with those large garments. And he walked around saying, bless you, my child, bless you, my child. And he would pray publicly in the marketplaces and seem so religious. And he said, I thank you, I'm not like other men. But he was lying. He was just like everyone else. Real prayer is a direction that is explored. And it takes me in the direction of complete dependence on God. That's the tax collector. You know, Jesus knew who those people were when he was talking to them. He knew they needed God, but they thought they didn't. He bragged about what he did. Friend, we are all dependent. You know, one was dependent, one was distant. And I've got to ask myself, who do I want to be? Well, there was a boy who was praying and he thanks God for everything. You know, he thanks God for the table. He thanks God for the forks and the spoons. And he paused just for a minute and he said, Mom, if I thank God for the broccoli, won't he know I'm lying? Yeah. Well, the little kid was smart. You know, we learn to develop this as we go out through our Christian lives. It is a desire that is expressed. It is a direction that is explored. Jesus told a parable in Luke 18, which incidentally is the same chapter of the Pharisee and the publican. You just go back up to verse 1, and it says, he told them a parable to the effect that when they ought always to pray and not to faint. You know what that means? Development. Prayer, this direction that's explored, it takes me in the direction of dependence. It takes me in the direction of development. That's why Paul said to pray without ceasing, 1 Thessalonians 5:17. That's why Peter said, casting all your anxieties on him because he cares for you, 1 Peter 5:7. That is the direction that prayer takes us. Dependence. Development. Let's talk about number three and finally. Not only do we see desire expressed or direction explored, but we see that prayer is a determination that is exerted. Jesus said, ask and it will be given to you. Seek and you'll find. Knock and it shall be opened. But you know what that means? Keep on asking and it will be given to you. Keep on seeking and you will find. Keep on knocking and it will be opened to you. This is a determination.
It's interesting how he said, which of your children, if he asked bread, how many days out of the week do you think a person needed to eat bread in that day? Every day. Jesus used something in that teaching that people needed all the time. Jesus wants people to pray to God all the time. But you know, the sad truth is the Bible says that God does not hear the prayers of sinners. John chapter 9. Prayer is something that is for the child of God. And nowhere in the Bible do you read of a person being saved because of a prayer. You see, because God doesn't hear the prayers of those who are not his children. Will you not want to have a right relationship with God today to experience the benefit of prayer? Like when Paul said, don't be anxious about anything, but by everything, by prayer and supplication with thanksgiving, let your request be made known to God, Philippians 4 and verse 6. Friend, if you're willing to obey the gospel today, God will be open to hear your prayers as you become a child of God. But you can't be saved by saying a prayer. You don't find an example in the Bible of people doing that. But in Acts chapter 2, when they said, men and brethren, what shall we do? That would have been a perfect opportunity for Peter to say, you say the sinner's prayer and you'll get saved. But he didn't do that. In Acts chapter 2 in verse 37, when they said, what shall we do? He told them in verse 38 to repent and be baptized, every one of you, in the name of Jesus Christ for the remission of your sins. Will you do that today? Experience the beginning of your relationship with God that will be saturated with prayer. Thank you so much for viewing today. God bless. Amen.

give thanks unto the Lord, for He is good, for His mercy endureth forever. Let the redeemed say so, who hath been delivered from the hand of the enemy. Brothers and sisters, as I stand before you tonight, I would like to echo again those sentiments. Let the redeemed say so. These words come to us from the psalmist as read in Psalm 107, verses 1 and 2. Instructing you and me to give thanks to the Lord, ever expressing our gratitude to Him because, as the psalmist said, He is good. You and I are here tonight because of the goodness of our God. You and I are here tonight because His mercy endureth forever. And brothers and sisters, you and I are here tonight hopefully, and hopefully throughout the duration of this weekend, and for many of us even through the duration of next week. We are here because we are the redeemed of the Lord. And may I challenge us tonight, let the redeemed of the Lord say so. We need to speak up. We need to stand up. And we need to say that we are the redeemed of the Lord. Open your Bibles with me tonight to 1 Peter chapter 3 and verse 18. You know as well as I that the biblical doctrine of redemption is one that can be traced throughout both testaments, old and new. We read about redemption over time and again throughout the scriptures. And yet tonight our attention is drawn to 1 Peter 3 and verse 18, where perhaps in one verse, perhaps there is as much said about this grand theme as there is in any other specific verse found in Scripture. I've been redeemed. You, as a child of God, have been redeemed. And may God help us now as we engage in this study to say so. Let us be better equipped to take this message of redemption, a message that you and I have already heard, a message which we have already obeyed. May we be better equipped to take it with us into this lost and dying world because we have been redeemed. Read with me 1 Peter 3 and verse 18. For Christ also hath once suffered for sins, the just for the unjust, that He might bring us to God, being put to death in the flesh, but quickened by the Spirit. Brothers and sisters, what I want us to do this hour is I'd like for us to break down this verse phrase by phrase and at times even word by word. And as we do so together, I hope for us to be able to glean some five major ideas regarding the redemption, yea, the salvation that you and I enjoy in Jesus Christ. I have been redeemed, and so have you as a child of God. And we're going to notice five considerations pertaining thereunto. Number one, look at the little word once. As one casually reads our English translation, this is likely a word that we'll read over quickly and perhaps even thoughtlessly. For Christ also hath once suffered for sins. But dear friends, I want to submit to you tonight that this word is important. This word is terribly important. In the Greek language, it carries the force or the sentiment of once and for all. Now interject that into the text and you'll begin to appreciate more deeply the meaning here. For Christ also hath once and for all suffered for sins. Point number one tonight. When we consider the great redemption of which you and I are beneficiaries, may we remember, number one, its sufficiency. Sufficiency. Yes, I believe in a hill called Mount Calvary.
I believe in that old rugged cross that was erected on that hill. And more importantly, I believe in Jesus of Nazareth, the only begotten Son who was nailed to that old rugged cross. Because friends, here Peter is telling you and me that that sacrifice was all sufficient. All sufficient for man's needs. He was offered once and for all. Contrasting his sacrifice with that of the Levitical system, as we read about it in Hebrews chapter 9, verses 24 through 28, wherein we're reminded that those old Levitical offerings had to be repeated. And most notably, on the Day of Atonement, those sacrifices had to be repeated annually, over and over and over again, down through the stream of time under the Mosaic economy. And yet now Peter writes, Jesus has done this once and for all time, never needing to be repeated again. But you know, as we contemplate the sufficiency of the death of Jesus Christ, I want us to see, number one, that not only was it sufficient for all time, but number two, I want us to see tonight that it was sufficient for all sin. For all sin. In John chapter 1, we have the record of John the Immerser. And in his ministry on that occasion, as he stood and he preached, he said, "Behold," John 1, 29, "Behold," look over there, "the Lamb of God, which taketh away the sin of the world." You might notice in your King James Version that the word sin is singular, S-I-N, no S. You might notice in various other versions that the word sin is singular, S-I-N, no S. Brethren, that's because here John the Immerser was speaking of sin in the aggregate. He was speaking of the sin of humanity, as it were, a complete package, a total unit. And as he looked and as he saw Jesus, the Son of God, walking, he said, "There is the solution to man's sin problem. Behold the Lamb of God, which taketh away the sin," singular, "He taketh away the sin of the world." Brethren, there's no greater message on earth to be preached than that one right there. That's why we're here this weekend in Sevierville, Tennessee. That's why we're living the Christian life. That's why many of us are preaching the Lord's gospel. There's no better message than that. His sacrifice is sufficient for all time. It's sufficient for all sin. But number three, before we leave this first point, notice with me that it's also sufficient for all men and all women. It's sufficient for the human race. In Hebrews chapter 2 and verse 9, we know that Jesus tasted death for every man. And Lord willing, here in a little while, we'll revisit that verse. In Titus 2 and verse 11, we read, "For the grace of God that bringeth salvation hath appeared unto all." The grace of God has been made available unto all. But my favorite among these verses, pointing out the sufficiency of Christ's death for all people, is found in 1 John chapter 2 and verse 2. Where we read of the Christ that He is the propitiation for our sins, and not for ours only, but also for the sins of the whole world. My, the embarrassment. My, the struggle. My, the affliction this verse affords so many Calvinists. So many who allege and who teach that the death of our Lord and Savior Jesus Christ was limited in its atoning effect. Those who teach that He only died for the elect, no one else. My, this verse afflicts those persons. How much clearer could it have been made? In what other way could the Holy Spirit, through John, have stated it any differently than to say that He is not only the propitiation for our sins, meaning those of us who are Christians, those of us who are saved. He's not only the propitiation for our sins, but also for the sins of the whole world. Those who are currently unsaved.
They are not unsaved because Jesus did not die for their sins. John points that out to us, and Peter would have us to understand that as well. I've been redeemed. Thanks be to God, I've been redeemed. And it's because of the sufficiency of the redemptive work of Jesus Christ. But now point number two tonight. As our eyes return to the text of 1 Peter 3 and verse 18, next I would like to draw your attention to the phraseology, suffered for sins. For Christ also hath once and then suffered for sins. Dear friends and brethren, the lesson we learn about our redemption from this statement is simply that of satisfaction. We've noted the sufficiency for all time, for all sin, for all people. But now consider with me the satisfaction of the redemptive work of Jesus Christ. Brethren, we need to be reminded that sin comes with an awful cost. An awful cost. Isaiah the prophet tells us, "But your iniquities have separated between you and your God, and your sins have hid His face from you that He will not hear." Isaiah 59 and verse 2. Sin is the only entity, the only reality that can drive a wedge into the fellowship, dividing God from His creation, God from man. Sin is the only thing that can do that. And thus we read at least as early as Leviticus 17 and verse 11 that it is blood. No less than blood that makes an atonement for sin. Sin is an awful reality with awful consequences, and it comes with an awful cost requiring blood. Staying here in 1 Peter, if you were to back up with me into chapter 1, we read in 1 Peter chapter 1 how that it was not with a monetary sum, no, not with any amount of silver or gold, verse 18. But instead, verse 19, it took the precious blood of Christ as a lamb without blemish and without spot. Yes, sin comes at an awful cost, but thanks be unto God, Jesus has paid the price. Let the redeemed of the Lord say so. And I'm standing up here tonight and I'm saying so. Jesus has paid that price. You move into chapter 2, 1 Peter chapter 2, and in verse 24 we read of the Christ who His own self bare our sins. He bare our sins in His own body on the tree, that we, being dead to sins, should live unto righteousness, by whose stripes ye were healed. Jesus suffered for sins, meaning that mankind had incurred a debt. Mankind had violated the holiness, the justice of Almighty God. And there was a price that had to be paid. A price that had to be paid. In Romans 6 and verse 23, we're well familiar with the statement, "For the gift of God is eternal life through Jesus Christ." But that statement is preceded by this reality, "For the wages of sin is death." You and I as Christians, we bask in the goodness of God. We are blessed to have that eternal life in prospect, while the rest of the world round about us is dead in their sins. And the wages of sin, the wages to be paid, are death. Thanks be to God that Jesus has paid that price for us. Jesus suffered for sins. But number three tonight, in the next place, I want you to consider with me the substitution that we read about in this verse, going back into chapter 3 and verse 18.
For Christ also hath once, sufficiency, suffered for sins, satisfaction, and then the next phrase, the just for the unjust. The just for the unjust. Brethren, I'm told that some decades back there was a movement. One of many movements, as we know, there are many movements that come across the religious landscape. But decades back, I'm told that there was a movement among the scholarly, among those who often wrote commentaries and those who devoted themselves to supposedly scholarly works regarding the Bible. There was a movement among some of them to try to get the substitutionary aspect of our Lord's death out of theology. Friends, you can't do it. And that's point number three here tonight. I've been redeemed. I've been redeemed because of the sufficiency. I've been redeemed because of the satisfaction. But number three, brethren, I've been redeemed because of the substitution. To put it plainly and to put it pointedly, it should have been me on that old rugged cross. And I might not know your name. I might not know from whence you hail. I might not know your past life. I might not know anything about you, but I know this. With all due respect, it should have been you on that old rugged cross as well. In 1 Peter 3:18, when he said, "The just for the unjust." Friends, there's no way around substitution there. In fact, it could literally be translated out of the Greek text, "The just instead of the unjust." I want you to go back with me to the book of Isaiah. Isaiah chapter 53, you'll immediately recognize that as the great messianic chapter telling us about the suffering servant. And in Isaiah 53, we're about to begin reading at verse 4. "Surely he hath borne our griefs," circle the word "our," "and carried our sorrows," circle that word, "yet we did esteem him stricken, smitten of God, and afflicted. But he was wounded for our transgressions. He was bruised for our iniquities. The chastisement of our peace was upon him, and with his stripes we are healed." Peter's already quoted from that, did he not? In 1 Peter chapter 2 and verse 24. Verse 6, "All we like sheep have gone astray. We have turned every one to his own way, and the Lord hath laid on him the iniquity of us all." Brethren, that's substitution. That's the vicarious death, as many commentators will state it, and accurately so. The vicarious death of Jesus on the cross for Cliff Goodwin, of all people for Cliff Goodwin, and for you. Just write your name right there, as it were, on the dotted line. Jesus was your substitute. He was mine there on the cross of Calvary. I mentioned a moment ago Hebrews 2 and verse 9. "But we see Jesus." In other words, in our mind's eye, we're considering Jesus. "But we see Jesus, who was made a little lower than the angels for the suffering of death, crowned with glory and honor, that he, by the grace of God, should taste death for every man." Every man. Every man in this audience tonight. Every person in Sevier County, Tennessee tonight. Every person in the United States tonight. And every person on the face of God's green earth tonight. Jesus was their substitute, tasting death for every man. I love particularly what one writer points out about this statement. Literally in the Greek, it could be translated, "the just one," singular,
for unjust ones, plural. The just one, Jesus, for unjust ones. There's a judicial tone to that statement. That very wording, that very terminology brings us, as it were, into the venue of a courtroom. A judge is seated presiding over the affairs of that court. And verdicts have already been passed. Verdicts have already been handed down, two in particular. Number one, when the judge, as it were, looked at Jesus, the judge pronounced him just, righteous, blameless, legally blameless, without fault and without guilt. It's interesting the way that the apostles, in those earliest days following the resurrection of Christ and following the establishment of His church on the day of Pentecost, it's amazing how the apostles emphasized this quality of Jesus. Go back with me in your Bibles for a moment to Acts chapter 2. Acts chapter 2, the day of Pentecost. Peter standing up with the 11. Begin reading with me at verse 22. Peter tells his hearers, "Ye men of Israel, hear these words. Hear these words. Jesus of Nazareth, a man approved of God among you by miracles and wonders and signs, which God did by him in the midst of you, as ye yourselves also know." Have you ever thought, have you ever pondered on the significance of that wording? God has approved Jesus. A verdict has already been handed down. Jesus is just. Jesus meets perfectly with God's approval. Jesus, the righteous. And yet in verse 23, that's contrasted, of course, with man's wickedness. Him, the just one, being delivered by the determinate counsel and foreknowledge of God, ye have taken. You have taken and by wicked hands have crucified and slain. The just slain by the unjust. The just slain on behalf of, or instead of, the unjust. Verse 24, whom God hath raised up, having loosed the pains of death, because it was not possible that he should be holden of it. Friends, Jesus Christ is the just one. It's stated here as his meeting with the approval of God. But turn over one chapter with me to Acts chapter 3. And in Acts chapter 3, it's stated even more explicitly. The same apostle Peter is preaching. And in Acts 3 and verse 14, he told his audience, he said, "But ye denied the Holy One and the" what? "The just." That's capitalized there for a reason. That's capitalized in our English text because it characterizes one person. It so perfectly characterizes him that it could virtually be looked upon as if it were a proper name. He's the just, the Holy One, and the just. "You denied him," Peter said, "and desired a murderer to be granted unto you," referring back, of course, to Barabbas. "And you killed the Prince of Life, whom God hath raised from the dead, whereof we are witnesses." It's marvelous. It's truly marvelous. I read one writer who said that Jesus is the marvel of the ages. And you know he is. He's the marvel of the ages. Not only because of his incarnation, the fact that God would become man, but friends, he's truly marvelous because in his incarnation, God died for man.
our substitute. Yes, I've been redeemed. And let the redeemed of the Lord say so. May the redeemed say so, and may we say so loudly. May we say so clearly. We contrast the justness of our Lord Jesus Christ with what we find about man, especially man in the book of Romans, if you want to explore that with me briefly. We go over to Romans chapter 3 to begin with. In Romans chapter 3 and verse 9, what then? Are we Jews better than they Gentiles? And Paul retorts, no, in no wise. For we have before proved both Jews and Gentiles that they are all under sin. You move down to verse 19. Now we know that what things soever the law saith, it saith to those who are under the law, that every mouth may be stopped and all the world may become guilty before God. Friends, that's judicial. The verdict, again, has already been passed. All accountable men and women have been deemed unjust, guilty. And yet one and only one, the just, Acts 3 and verse 14, the just, and he died. He died for us all. Friends, that's substitution. And that is substitution that only the wisdom of Almighty God could ever design and could ever execute. A perfect atoning substitution. Number four. Go back with me to 1 Peter chapter 3. Back to verse 18. For Christ also hath once sufficiency, suffered for sins satisfaction, the just for the unjust substitution, that he might bring us to God, being put to death in the flesh. We're going to skip over a line or so, and we're going to draw our attention next to that phrase, being put to death. Brothers and sisters, it's important that this is worded the way that it is. It's important that it's not simply stated that Jesus died. Now, he died. And with the proper understanding, we can speak in that manner. But here it is stated being put to death because Jesus died with sacrificial purpose. Men and women die every day. Young and old die every day. Death is something that is common to all humanity. Hebrews 9 and verse 27. It is appointed unto men once to die. But friends, when Jesus, the only begotten Son of God, died on the cross, he was put to death. There was sacrificial purpose behind his dying. And so our fourth word tonight is the word sacrifice. There was intent, there was design, there was purpose. Jesus was not a mere death. His was not a mere death. His was not simply another death. And I want you to explore this with me as we consider the reality that out of all the sacrifices about which we read on the pages of God's Word, under the Old Testament particularly, you had countless, innumerable animal sacrifices. You had sacrifices that were carried out on a daily basis. You had sacrifices carried out on a weekly basis. You had sacrifices carried out on a monthly basis. You had sacrifices carried out on a yearly basis. And that basically, or roughly, for about 1,500 years. We've all heard the saying that it's been said that the blood never ran cold under the Jewish altar. Sacrifice. Death after death after death. And not a one. Not a one
of those previous sacrifices ever, ever came back to life. Friends, when we read that Jesus was being put to death, not only do we realize that there was sacrificial intent behind what was going on, but we're reminded, of course, that God was behind that. Our minds cannot help but to go back to Genesis 22, Mount Moriah, when Abraham had been sent there by God to offer his son Isaac upon the altar, and yet you know and I know that his hand was stayed. His hand was stayed. And God, right there on that day, God provided the sacrifice. God provided the sacrifice. In similar fashion to the fact that God provided the sacrifice of Christ. But the difference is that animal in Genesis 22 never came back to life. Jesus Christ, having been put to death, Jesus Christ came back to life, and the resurrection is proof positive. Proof positive, hear me, that Christ's sacrifice was accepted. His resurrection is proof positive that there is no need for any other. His resurrection is proof positive that his death was, as Peter wrote in the beginning of this verse, once and for all time. Sufficient for all time, sufficient for all sin, sufficient for all mankind. The resurrection proves these very facts. His was not merely a death. No, no, no. His was a sacrifice. Number four. Now tonight, number five, as we come to our final point of the evening, I've been redeemed. Give thanks unto the Lord because He is good. His mercy endureth forever. And let the redeemed of the Lord say so. We've been redeemed because of the sufficiency, because of the satisfaction, because of the substitution, because of the sacrificial nature. And we've been redeemed because of the salvation. Back up into the verse now, 1 Peter 3:18, that statement that we skipped over momentarily, that He might bring us to God. There's movement in that statement. There's direction in that statement. And the picture that is conveyed therein is the picture of sinful humanity. Formerly sinful humanity, now washed, now cleansed, now justified, being brought to God. Some view that as a sacrifice. I don't think that's the case. I don't think that's the intention here. I think perhaps more the idea of our being brought to God is expressive of our being brought once again into God's fellowship, into good standing with God. Not since the time of Adam and Eve in the garden prior to sin. Not since that time had man known and experienced unfettered fellowship with God. But now, now in Jesus Christ, we have been brought to God. We can have full fellowship with God on this earth as we live the Christian life faithfully. But ultimately, and even more so one day, we will know full, unmitigated fellowship in God's presence forever and ever and ever. And let the redeemed of the Lord say so. Brethren, that's salvation. Salvation. I want to direct your attention for a moment to the book of Ephesians. Go back with me to Ephesians chapter 2. In order to appreciate this idea of being brought to God, appreciating the salvation that comes to mind with that wording, we need to say something about the wrath of God.
Now, you know as well as I, the Hebrews writer said, it is a fearful thing to fall into the hands of the living God. That's a fearful thing. And in Ephesians chapter 2, verse 1, Paul would write, "And you hath he quickened, who were dead." You were dead in trespasses and sins, but now you've been quickened. You've been made alive. "Wherein in time past you walked according to the course of this world, according to the prince of the power of the air, the spirit that now worketh in the children of disobedience," referring, of course, to our adversary, the devil. Circle that last line in verse 2, "children of disobedience." They are so termed, and really we were so termed prior to our conversions, because disobedience is what characterized our lives. Verse 3, "among whom also," Paul said, "we all had our conversation." We all had our manner of life in times past, in fulfilling the lusts of our flesh, fulfilling the desires of the flesh and of the mind, and were by nature the children of wrath. Circle that one. And were by nature the children of wrath, even as others. Brethren, you cannot be children of disobedience without also being children of wrath. Our God loves you. Our God loves this whole world, John 3 and verse 16. But our God is a holy God. Our God is a just creator. And our God holds accountable man for his sins and for his transgressions. And so long as a soul is characterized as a child of disobedience, that same soul can be styled a child of God's wrath. Paul tells us in Colossians 3 and verse 6 that the wrath of God is coming on the children of disobedience. I'm convinced that sometimes in order for us to better appreciate the greatness of our salvation, from time to time we need to revisit the seriousness of our condemnation. Brethren, there's a reason why the Hebrews writer would say, "How shall we escape if we neglect so great salvation?" Having been saved from an eternity in a devil's hell, how shall we escape if we turn back? Having been granted so great a salvation, Jesus having died on the cross, having satisfied God's justice, having substituted in your place and in mine, Jesus Christ having done all of this to bring us unto God. In Ephesians 2, later in that chapter, you read about how at one time they were far off, particularly as Gentiles. They had been far off away from God, but now through the gospel, now through the blood of Jesus Christ, they had been brought nigh. Ephesians chapter 2 and verse 13. They have been brought unto God. Now, brethren, that's salvation. That's salvation. Taking that which had been alienated, that which had been estranged, and now bringing that soul to God, into His fellowship, and once more into good standing with Him. I've been redeemed. Let the redeemed of the Lord say so. Five things tonight from one verse. Perhaps, it's a matter of opinion, but perhaps one of the richest self-containing verses in all of the New Testament when it comes to its description of the redemptive work
of Jesus Christ. Yea, it was sufficient. It was satisfactory. It was substitutionary. It was sacrificial. And it means salvation. That's what it means for you and for me. Dear friend, in the event that you're here with us tonight and you've not yet bowed the knee to King Jesus, you've not yet come to Him with a believing and penitent heart, Mark 16:16 and Luke 13:3. You've not yet confessed His name, even before witnesses, 1 Timothy 6 and verse 12. And you've not yet united with His death in baptism, Romans 6:3-4, for the purpose of the remission of sins, Acts 2 and verse 38. Friend, there's no greater message. There's no greater reality. There's no greater invitation than to come and to be redeemed so that you with us can say so. Brother or sister, if you're here and you're beginning this weekend and you're a child of God, but you're a child of God wayward in heart or in life, why not correct things tonight? Let's make things right as we begin this weekend and as we begin this upcoming week. If it's something of a public nature, we as your brothers and sisters would be more than happy to pray with you and to pray for you as you confess sin. And we know then that God is faithful and just to forgive us. 1 John 1 and verse 9. Have you been redeemed? If not, won't you come as we stand and as we sing?

Have you ever heard of the sinner's prayer? Frequently, when discussing what a person must do to be saved from his sins, he'll be told that he needs to say a prayer and ask Jesus to come into his heart. He will be directed to pray what is called the sinner's prayer. Now, though this prayer comes in various forms, it normally reads something like this. Dear God, I know I'm a sinner, and I ask for your forgiveness. I believe Jesus Christ is your Son. I believe that He died for my sin and that you raised

Christians. But in all of those accounts, none of them said a sinner's prayer. As a matter of fact, none of them were saved by prayer at all. Now, there is an account, however, of a sinner who in desperation turned to prayer. When Saul of Tarsus, who later became known as the Apostle Paul, when he first encountered Jesus, not knowing what else to do, he prayed, according to Acts chapter 9 and verse 11. But his prayer did not save him. Now, how do I know that? I know that because in Acts chapter 22, when Ananias arrived to find Saul, he found him to be penitent. He found him to be a believer. In fact, he found him to be praying. But Ananias said to Saul, "And now, why are you waiting? Arise and be baptized." Now listen, "and wash away your sins, calling on the name of the Lord," Acts 22:16. You see, though he was praying, he was still in his sins. Friends, if there was ever a case of an attempt at a, quote, sinner's prayer, this was it. But it did not work. His sins were not washed away by prayer. His sins were not washed away until he was immersed in the waters of baptism. Now, it's sometimes been argued that Acts chapter 2 and verse 21 is an example of a sinner's prayer, that it is a command to pray the sinner's prayer. It reads in part, "Whoever calls on the name of the Lord shall be saved." First, if this passage is requiring such a prayer in order to be saved, then I have to ask the question, why is there no example of anyone ever doing this? Secondly, let's ask, what did the people in Acts chapter 2 understand that command to mean? Well, the fact is they didn't understand it at all. We know that because in verse 37, after hearing this, they asked the question, "What shall we do?" And then Peter explains to them how to call upon the Lord in order to be saved from their sins. Listen to Peter's explanation. Acts chapter 2 and verse 38, "Then Peter said to them, 'Repent, and let every one of you be baptized in the name of Jesus Christ for the remission of sins.'" So Peter thus defined calling on the name of the Lord not as a sinner's prayer, but as repenting and being baptized. Now again, Acts 22:16, "Ananias said to Saul, 'And now, why are you waiting? Arise and be baptized and wash away your sins, calling on the name of the Lord.'" Friends, the way that he was to call upon the Lord for forgiveness of his sins was by being baptized and washed in the blood of Jesus. GBN Questions and Answers. We have this great question today. Is it wrong to judge others? Friends, would you be surprised to learn that the Bible does not say that it's wrong to judge people? Now, you might be thinking, of course it says that. Matthew chapter 7 and verse 1 says, "Judge not that you be not judged." Yes, it does say that. But you know, the truth is, Matthew chapter 7, 1 through 5 is condemning a specific type of judging. It's not forbidding all types of judging. In fact, when a person uses Matthew chapter 7 to forbid judging, I like to reference them to John chapter 7 and verse 24, where the Bible says, "Do not judge according to appearance, but judge with righteous judgment." You see, this passage actually commands that we make judgments. It simply requires that we make righteous judgments. So, what's the point then of Matthew when he says, "Judge not that you be not judged"? Immediately after Matthew makes that statement, he goes on to explain what type of judgments we're not to make. Now, I'm going to summarize for you the type of judgments Matthew says we're not to make. We're not to make harsh judgments, hypercritical judgments, or hypocritical judgments. Now, let's explain. First, the Bible forbids harsh judgments. Friends, when a person makes a harsh judgment, he interprets evidence in the worst possible light. He looks at a person's actions and he interprets them as poorly, as badly as possible. And yet, 1 Corinthians 13 and verse 7, the Bible says about love, "Love believes all things." The idea of that passage is that we are to interpret the actions of others with kindness, believing the best, not the worst. Now, harsh judgment is the opposite of that. It's the opposite of love. I want you to notice in Matthew 7 verse 2 where he says, "For

0: With what judgment you judge, you will be judged, and with what measure you use, it will be measured back to you. Friends, in light of that, I don't want my judgments to be harsh. Now, secondly, the Bible forbids hypercritical judgments. Now, I want you to notice Matthew 7 and verse 3 describes this person as one who is looking for the speck in his brother's eye. The speck. He is hypercritical. He's looking for the little thing. Now, of course, that doesn't mean that it's wrong to call sin, sin. But what it does mean is I should not be on a mission digging up dirt, looking for something in my brother. Thirdly, the Bible forbids hypocritical judgments. Matthew 7 and verse 4 says, "Or how can you say to your brother, 'Let me remove the speck from your eye,' and look, a plank is in your own eye?" Hypocrite! First remove the plank from your own eye, and then you will see clearly to remove the speck from your brother's eye. Now the point is, it's not wrong to point out or judge sin in others, but rather, I need to have my own life in order. I mean, after all, who could believe a preacher who is drunk and he's preaching against alcohol? It doesn't make any sense. Friends, the next time we say, "The Bible says judge not," let's make sure we use it the right way. The Bible does not condemn judging. In fact, the Bible commands judging. It only forbids certain types of judging that we are not to engage in. Calling sin, sin is a right thing to do.
1: We often use the word cosmos as a single name used to identify the existence of all matter. Every atom, asteroid, planet, galaxy, and even space itself. But in addition to simply referring to the existence of all space and matter, the word cosmos is used because it describes the observed order and design in nature. The ancient Greeks, as far back as the 6th century BC, used their word for order, cosmos, to describe what they observed in the world around them. If ancient cultures, prior to the understanding of electricity, magnetism, radiation, optics, subatomic interactions, or even the equations of gravity, could make and conclude that order and function existed, then how much more should our generation appreciate the functional complexity of the universe? You see, our universe does not exist as a chaotic collection of space and matter. Rather, the ordering of our cosmos can be seen from the very fabric of space-time itself. The physical laws that govern matter supply the foundation of functionality that we observe. From the beginning of time, mankind has explored, slowly constructed a detailed understanding of the physical world so that we can construct experiments, forecast expectations, and successfully predict results. But our mathematical expressions and the formulas are merely descriptions for how the laws naturally operate on their own. Our scientific investigations only reveal what order and function the cosmos inherently has. The functional laws of the universe exist, whether we can describe them, whether we can write them down, or whether we even know about them at all. Now, when we observe nature, we're not observing the physical laws themselves. Rather, we observe the functionality of our cosmos through the diversity of its complex structures. Along with space itself, matter fills the cosmos, forming a breathtaking array of complex structures. From subatomic particles to spiral galaxies, from the trillions of cells that compose the human body, to the seething plasmas that power the stars, complex order is found at every cosmic scale. Take, for instance, the simple periodic table of the elements. This singular chart is mankind's expression of the orderly sequence of elements that form the building blocks of our material world. Each element has a unique identity in its nuclear structure and fundamental characteristics. The periodic table uses both a periodicity and related groupings to visualize the comparisons and the contrasts among all the elements. For instance, the number of protons in an atom, called the atomic number, is a unique property for each element, and it forms an increasing sequence from left to right and from top to bottom. The overall structure of the periodic table includes horizontal rows called periods, which are arranged to identify the highest energy level of the element's outer electrons. The vertical columns are groups or families, and they help to identify elements that have similar chemical properties. In fact, the orderliness of our cosmos is so well displayed in the periodic table that when early scientists were developing its structure from all the elements that they knew at their time, they found gaps in sequences where obviously an element should exist. These gaps in the ordered sequences led to numerous discoveries of elements which had not been known before. Had these new elements always existed? Absolutely. But until we identified the ordered structuring of matter, we could not correctly identify and describe the elements. The periodic table has elements that are the building blocks for the host of complex structures in our cosmos. Yet these complex structures, in turn, are participants in an equally inspiring set of complex interactions where cosmic laws exert their influence through the forces of nature. Here is where the complex nature of the cosmos has both confounded and astounded humanity. As much as we would like it, the physical laws do not obey human whims. We're subject to their processes and governed by their operation. No matter what branch of scientific study, what scale of experiment, or what object of observation, the complex matter being observed is influenced by a host of physical laws and principles. So in our scientific experiments, while we struggle in confining the matter or painstakingly restricting its contamination and seeking to establish boundary conditions, we must acknowledge that without the regular and ordered functionality of the laws of our cosmos, the complexity we see would merely be chaos. No scientific understanding could be obtained, let alone even initiated, if the regular, repeatable, and restricting laws were not present and functioning. If the origin of matter and energy, let alone the construction of complex structures, cannot emanate from the matter or energy itself, and if humanity doesn't control it, let alone establish the cosmic law, what does the presence of both law and matter, function, and complexity demand? The evidence leads to an intelligent creator of such power and magnificence that the beauty of the cosmos, in all its order and function, pale in comparison to him.

0: The Apostle Peter wrote, saying, "Wherefore, gird up the loins of your mind, and be sober, and hope unto the end for the grace that is to be brought unto you at the revelation of Jesus Christ." Comes from 1 Peter at 1, we're looking there at verse 13. The ancients might have been known to gird the loins. If they were about to engage in some kind of strenuous activity that was going to require a great deal of effort. Here the Apostle Peter talks about a spiritual exercise that, in its own way, requires a great deal of effort. In this case, he tells us how to begin to make that effort, and that is to be of a sober mind. Take this matter seriously about hoping unto the end for the grace that is to be brought at the revelation of Jesus Christ. There are many who have hoped for various temporal and terrestrial things, only to have their hope never rewarded by the realization of those things. And if they had accomplished those things, they likely would have been disappointed that those things never proved to be as satisfying as they hoped that they would. But here, Peter talks about the grace that is to be brought at the revelation of Jesus Christ. When the dead in Christ shall rise, those that are alive and ready to do so meet the Lord in the air, and so will they ever be with the Lord. Paul said, "You may comfort one another with those words as you hope in holiness." Today's word, fitly spoken.
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3: You know, my background, I noticed last night, you may have noticed I had my belt buckle on from a small town. I now live in College Station, Texas, a town of about 250,000 people. We live in a subdivision. We used to live on a ranch and had Angus cattle. We sold our ranch. Moved from the hometown we were in, where I preached for 5 years. My brother's now the gospel preacher there. Moved to the city, live in a subdivision, on a golf course, not right on the golf course, but kind of in the back. And my father came to see me, and he's like, "You like this?" He didn't like it at all. My grandfather came to see me, who's had cattle and lives in the country. And he said, "You sold your ranch for this place?" And I said, "Yes, sir, just for a little while. It's good for our business and where we are in the church and all that." But it's funny, you think about that background, but used to, whenever we were first married, and I was a team roper, I would rope 3 or 4 nights a week. Notice I said used to 15, 20 years ago. Now you don't do that. You change things whenever you get married. But I was roping one time. This is a true story. And I went to heel the steers. In case you don't know what team roping is, you rope the horns, and then you rope the feet, and you stretch the steer out, and that's called fun. And so anyway, I was going to rope the steer's legs, and I did, and I doubled the steer, but I let my dally go, or actually, I missed my dally, thankfully, as I went to wrap around the horn there on the saddle horn, but the loop of the coil got around my neck, and it literally jerked me off the horse. I grabbed the rope just in time. I had a rope burn all the way around my neck, except for where my hands were, but we did stretch the steer, and it was a completion, And I got up and I patted myself down, and I was alive and everything was good. And my wife over here, brought me to the water faucet, and I had sand and grit and a rope burn and pain, and she scrubbed that dirt out of my neck, and I think she enjoyed it. And that story's been pretty famous in our life as well. You know, the young lady was, or the older lady actually, was sitting by her husband in the truck, and she was sitting by him, and they were, of course, on opposite sides of the truck. And she said, "Honey," she said, "you remember when we were first married and we used to sit right by each other and I'd sit in the middle and we were kind of snuggled up together, and here we've been married 30, 40 years now, and I don't know why that's not like that anymore. We're not beside each other anymore like we need to be." The old farmer looked over at his wife. He said, "Honey, I never moved." You know, there was a big mayor, big city mayor, I mean, big town. And he went to go view a construction site, and his wife was with him, and another diplomat and his wife, and they were touring the construction site. I mean, big city, millions of people. They were touring this construction site, and he said to his wife, he said, "Don't you know? Isn't that Joe that you used to date over there on the construction work?" And she said, "Sure enough, it is." She goes over there and talks to him, and you know, they begin to visit and talk and all that. They get back in the limousine as they leave the site. And the gentleman says to his wife, he says, "Now, look at there. If you'd have married, you know, Joe, then you'd be married to a construction worker and not me as the mayor of this city." And she looked at him and said, "Honey, if I'd been married to him, he'd been the mayor." You know, I say all these things because when you talk about forgiveness, we have to learn to appreciate and love each other if we are going to extend forgiveness. I'll tell you another true story, and I'll get to preaching here in a minute. And that is on our 7th anniversary. We've been married this summer. We'll be 21 years. Our oldest son is 18. Both of our oldest boys are members of the church. And on our 7th anniversary, we were in San Antonio, Texas at an insurance convention. We're in the insurance business. And we're there, and we began to walk across toward the Riverwalk. And as we go toward the Riverwalk, there is a street preacher, and he is going to town. And I look at the preacher, and I look at my wife. And I look at the preacher, and I look at my wife, and she says, "Go ahead." And so I go over to him, and I said, "Now, sir, why do you say what you say?" And we had a Bible discussion, and she begins, I didn't realize this, she begins to just watch, and there's pictures, at least in her mind, there may be actual pictures for framing me later, but as the day goes by, it's, you know, gets dusk, and then it's dark, and this goes on for like 2.5 hours, and she's just sitting there. This is our 7th anniversary. We were supposed to go have a nice meal on the Riverwalk. To make matters worse, there's a homeless fella sitting here watching this debate, discussion, and it was civil, but we're going back and forth on the scriptures, having a religious discussion. It goes on so long, we realize it's now 9 o'clock at night, 8, 9 o'clock at night, and so it's time to go eat. But what do I do as a husband for the 7th year? I say to myself, "You know, this poor fella hadn't eaten either." Yeah. I asked the homeless fellow to go to dinner with us on our 7th anniversary. That's true. And so it's me and my wife and the homeless fellow. At least he didn't stink. And we're sitting there, and we have a meal. I'm not going to say it's a nice meal, but I'll tell you, fellas, don't ever do that. That didn't work out too well. So on our 20th anniversary, I thought, I'm going to surprise my wife. Now, I do have a little bit of romantic in me. And so on our 20th anniversary, what I did is I said, okay, I'm not going to use June the 10th because she'll know that's our anniversary. I'm going to use April the 23rd. You're about to get an elbow, husbands, on this one. April the 23rd, because April the 23rd will be the 20th year of the anniversary of the first day that I told her I loved her. Yeah, that's what I'm talking about. And so I set up a nice meal at an Italian restaurant, have the older boys carry our daughters home and take care of them. And here we go out to eat. And I have a hidden ring, a special ring. This is a 20th anniversary, a hidden special ring that I pull out of the seat and I hand to her. And she likes the ring and all of that. And boy, I'm telling you, I'm proud. And the problem is then later the next couple of days at church, I'm bragging about what I did. And she looks over at me and she goes, "You know, when you tell about these things, you undo all the good that you've done." And so I'm still learning, and I need forgiveness as much as anybody. Forgiveness. As we consider forgiveness, I want us, number one, to consider the book. We have 3 points this morning. I'm going to do my best to get us out of here in time to have a nice lunch here in about 40 minutes, 45 minutes, but I want us, number one, to consider the book. Consider the book. In Psalm 86:5, as we consider what the Bible teaches, we need to realize the Bible teaches that God forgives. Psalm 86:5, for thou, Lord, art good and ready to forgive and plenteous in mercy unto all them that call upon thee. The definition of forgiveness, if you actually look it up, there are several Greek words. Matthew 26:28 is a good example. And Jesus said his blood was shed for many for the remission of sins. Acts 2:38, we know that verse where it says they are to repent and be baptized for the forgiveness or remission of sins. That Greek word means to send away or to pardon the sin. And then you have another Greek word that's used in Colossians 3:13, the act of bestowing a favor or showing kindness. All of this is part of the idea of forgiveness. In fact, you think about the Old Testament illustration of the scapegoat. And you may remember in the Old Testament, Leviticus chapter 16, the high priest would offer the sacrifice of the blood's the bull's blood, and then he would later offer the blood of the goat for the people. But there were actually two goats, and if you remember the first goat, the scapegoat, was the goat he would carry outside the city. He would then place his hand upon the goat. He would then confess the sins of Israel over the goat and send the goat away. That is a visual representation of what forgiveness is. Forgiveness or remission is the idea of sending sin away. And my friends, the Bible teaches that God forgives. Number two, God is merciful. The Bible teaches that God is merciful. Turn in your Old Testament to Exodus chapter 34. Is this not a lovely, lovely section of Scripture? Exodus chapter 34, verse number 6 and 7. And the Lord passed by before him and proclaimed, the Lord God, merciful and gracious, long-suffering and abundant in goodness and truth, keeping mercy for thousands, forgiving iniquity and transgression and sin. And he goes on and says he's not going to clear those who won't repent, obviously. But God is a God of mercy. God is a God of love and forgiveness. In fact, the definition of mercy is this: compassion or forgiveness shown towards someone who it is within one's power to punish or harm. That's interesting. Mercy is a disposition of the soul. It is a feeling for the suffering of others and having the disposition to relieve this suffering. When one is merciful, he or she weeps, gives, or serves from a heart filled with pity and compassion. If we make hasty judgments, which are not based on facts, if our criticisms are sharp and unkind, if we are guilty of being callous in the presence of disappointments, heartaches, and suffering, we are not merciful. It's from Brother Joe Gilmore, the 1987 Memphis School of Preaching lectures. How many people in here actually know B.J. Clark that directs the Memphis School of Preaching? Okay, the next time you meet BJ, you can tell him that he is the second smartest BJ that I know, because I'm married to the first smartest BJ. The mercy seat. You ever study the concept of the mercy seat? You know, in the New Testament, we think about propitiation. 1 John chapter 2 says that God sent, or that we're not to sin. He says, little children, I write this that you sin not, 1 John 2 verse 1. But if you sin, we have an advocate with the Father, Jesus Christ the righteous, and he is the propitiation for our sins, and not for ours only, but also for the sins of the whole world. Someone says, what are you talking about? I'm speaking of propitiation, the mercy seat. That's the background of the word propitiation. Jesus Christ is our mercy seat. Someone says, what do you mean mercy seat? In the Old Testament, the mercy seat is the covering there for the Ark of the Covenant. Inside the Ark of the Covenant is the law of God, as well as several other items, but the law of God in those cherubim, those angelic representations that were looking down on the mercy seat, and it was there that the high priest would sprinkle the blood, because they had to look at the blood to realize that mercy was needed because the law had been violated. Now we're getting to what the art and the essence of forgiveness and mercy is all about. It's about allowing us to be forgiven of something that we don't deserve to be forgiven for. And friends, if you want to learn how to forgive in your marriage, let me tell you, you need to realize that the Bible teaches that God forgives and God is merciful. Now, you know what's interesting? An average woman speaks 20,000 words a day. The average man speaks 7,000 words a day. Now, I added this up, and then so if you take this, and I think this was a 40-year marriage, it's like 7.3 million Or it's actually 7.3 million words a year for the woman and 2.5 million words a year for the man. And so in a 50-year marriage, here it is, in a 50-year marriage, that means between the two, 490 million words are spoken. 490 million words. Now, you know what I think about when I think of that? Matthew 12:36. Every idle word will be brought into judgment. I'm going to promise you, I've said some things I wish I had not said, things that I'm ashamed of. And that's why I need forgiveness. And I'm glad that God forgives and God is merciful, and therefore we should forgive and we should be merciful. Mercy matters. Matthew 5:7. Blessed are the merciful, for they shall obtain favor. How about James 2:13 and James 3:17? There, James, go over to the New Testament and look at that passage, if you will. James 2:13. Notice this text. For he shall have judgment without mercy. I don't want that. That hath showed no mercy, and mercy rejoiceth against judgment. It's a serious thing to have no mercy, and we need to have mercy and kindness. There's a big difference, friends, between a Christian and a rebel. You know, I love what Brother Hitchcock's been saying about the idea of being a Christian and living as a Christian, because that's really the essence of it. If you're not living as a Christian, you can't be what God would have you to be in life or in your marriage. But here's the difference. A rebel, one who's outside of Christ, is a sinner. And I think sometimes we make a mistake in the church and we refer to ourselves as sinners. Listen, I am a Christian. I am not a sinner. I do sin, 1 John 1, and if I say I don't, I'm a liar, but I don't live in sin. That's what sinners do. They live in sin. They're rebels. But as a Christian who does sin, I need forgiveness. And I realize that as I live as I ought to live, and I have that access to forgiveness through Christ. And also through my wife and my wife toward me, as long as we keep living the right way. You know, friends, that's one of the proofs of Jesus Christ. Jesus didn't come to fix the economic problems, the sanitation problems, the city road problems. Jesus came to fix man's problem, sin. And sin needs forgiveness. Psalm 23, that phrase in Psalm 23, that he restores my soul. You know literally what that means. One person said literally that means he causes my life to return. So you may have a husband or a wife, and you know you've wronged your spouse and things are wrong, and you need to get it right with that spouse, and then your soul can return. You can be what you ought to be. And it takes the idea of changing. You know, Johnny Rockefeller, at the age of 53, had an income of $1 million a week. It was a little less than Brother Hitchcock. And so $1 million a week. And for the record, a haircut didn't cost $100. I needed change. But John D. Rockefeller at age 53 was making $1 million a week, but he was racked with anxiety. And the doctor said, you have basically 1 year to live. You know what he began to do? He began to give away large sums of money. And as a result, he lived to the ripe old age of 98. Here's the point. If you won't forgive, you know who it's destroying? You. You. It's destroying you. Bitterness and hardship and revenge and hatred and meanness, and you don't deserve to be forgiven and all those type of things. You're only destroying yourself when that happens. And so we need to realize that the Bible teaches that we should be forgiving. But I want to say this. The Bible does not teach that we forgive without repentance. The book of Luke makes that very clear. Luke 17:3 is missed by many people. And there are some even in the church, and they say, no, we should forgive no matter what. Listen, I don't know what's wrong with this mic. The Bible teaches that we should forgive like God forgives. Luke 17:3 says, if thy brother repent, forgive him. And he also says, we know from another passage, that even if he comes 7 times 70, that is, every time they come back and repent, we are to forgive them. And so Jesus on the cross would say to those people there, he'd said, Father, forgive them, for they know not what they do. He's not saying forgive them in their sin. That's why we have Acts 1 and Acts 2 and the whole book of Acts, because the gospel was preached. He was saying, give them an occasion that they can be forgiven. God wanted them to be forgiven, but he wanted them to repent first. You know, some in the church that lean to the left have a false view of repentance. Brother David McCain, who's a friend of mine from Texas, once said this. He said that there was a gentleman, a preacher who's gone way to the left, who is liberal, and he came up to him, and Brother David was trying to speak to him and said, look, brother, you don't need to be doing what you're doing. You're leaving the truth. You're leaving the structure of the New Testament. And that particular liberal simply said, hey, just give me a hug. Just give me a hug. And that, what does that have to do with it? I don't want to hug you. I want you to fix your problem. And sometimes husbands are like that. They say, honey, just give me a hug. She says, no, you fix what you're doing to me. Or he says to her, no, that's not right for you to withhold yourself and to treat me that way. That's not right. You fix that. Listen, we need to have forgiveness, but we need to repent. And when we repent, we'll have forgiveness. You know, sometimes we have to think about how we're treating him. Again, we talked about time last night. Think about maybe he plays golf too much or she's involved in a home-based business and it takes up two or three nights a week. Listen, learn to compromise and work together and make a plan. And another good point is this, I think. Learn to find things you like to do together. That's not a bad idea, is it? We love to watch our children play sports, and so we go together to watch them play those sports. And I try to keep her from getting thrown out of the gym. No, it's actually the other way around, but I... Sin cannot be overlooked, but at the same time, there needs to be forgiveness when there is repentance. Listen, think about God. Psalm 103 says that He will forgive us our sins as far as the east is from the west. I love Micah chapter 7. It says He'll take our sins, Micah 7:18 and 19, and throw them into the depths of the sea. Or what about Isaiah 38:17? Cast all my sins behind His back. That's what God would do with them. Jeremiah 31, quoted in Hebrews 8 and in Hebrews 12, it says He will remember our sins no more. Now, that's not easy. That's not easy whenever we as humans can't forget. Someone says, forgive and forget. Well, sometimes it's not easy to forgive and forget, but you can forgive, and if there's repentance over time, it becomes easier to forgive. One of the best examples I can find in all the Bible is Joseph. What the Bible does not teach, the last point, what do we learn from Bible examples? Think about Joseph. Turning you, if you will, I'm just going to show you one quick scripture. Genesis chapter 42. Genesis chapter 42, we're going to look at verse 21. Genesis 42, 21, and then we're also going to look at Genesis 44, 16. 42, 21. Here is Joseph hearing his brethren as they're giving a description about what happened earlier in life when they threw him in the pit. And the Bible says, if you go back and read that, they threw him in a pit and there was no water there. But notice this description given later of that event many years before. Genesis 42, 21. And they said one to another, we are verily guilty concerning our brother. Now he's listening to this, but they don't know he can hear. In that we saw the anguish of his soul when he besought us and we would not hear. They remembered for all those years, all that guilt that was tearing them apart. And maybe there's husbands here this morning or wives here, and you're thinking about something you said 5 or 10 or 15 or 20 years ago. Listen to me. If you haven't repented of it, repent. If you haven't fix it today at lunch. And if you have fixed it, then forget it. Don't let it eat you up and ruin your life. That's what the devil wants to do. There is a difference between guilt and false guilt. If you have proper guilt, it should cause you to repent. And if you have false guilt, that's a tool of the devil. And we need to keep that in mind. Joseph is a grand example of how we need to be one who learns to forgive and forget. You know, it says in Genesis 37, 2, he was 17 years old when this happened. And yet it says in Genesis 41, 46, he was 30 years old when he stood before Pharaoh. And then in Genesis 45, 11, when the brethren were finally there and it was all revealed, it was 2 years into the famine, which means it was 7 years after or 2 years into the dearth part after the prosperous part, which means that he was about 39 years old. This was 22 years later. So for 22 years, this guilt had eaten his brothers up. And then it was finally forgiven. Turn to Matthew chapter 18. The unmerciful servant. What does the Bible teach? Matthew chapter 18 is another grand example of forgiveness. In Matthew chapter 18, and look at verse number 21. Matthew 18, 21. Then came Peter to him and said, Lord, how often shall my brother sin against me and I forgive him? Till seven times. And Jesus said to him, I say unto thee, until seven times, but 70 times seven. Therefore is the kingdom of heaven likened to a certain king which would take account of his servants. And when he had begun to reckon, one was brought unto him which owed him 10,000 talents. That's millions of dollars, if you will. But forasmuch as he had not to pay, his Lord commanded him to be sold, and his wife and his children, and all that he had, and payment to be made. The servant therefore fell down and worshipped him, saying, Lord, have patience with me, and I will pay thee all. Then the Lord of that servant, here's the key, was moved with compassion. You might ought to highlight that. And loosed him and forgave him the debt. We know the rest of the story. The servant then goes out, finds a servant that owed him a lesser amount of money, a much lesser amount of money, and would not forgive him, but grabbed him by the throat and basically shook him and said, pay me. He said, I don't have the money to pay you. He said, I'll take you to prison. Well, then the original master, representing obviously God here, would come back and then put that person in prison who would not forgive. Look at verse 35. So likewise shall my heavenly Father do also unto you. Here it is. If you, circle this, from your hearts, forgive not everyone his brother their trespasses. Listen, sometimes husbands and wives can play this game. Yeah, I'll forgive you. But I'm watching you. I'll forgive you, but you're on probation for a while. Now, I understand to a degree there's consequences. And you have to realize that if you've been a jerk for many years, then it may take some time to heal that. But when you forgive, you need to try to make sure you forgive the right way. Now, Brother Wendell Winkler has a little book called Heart Diseases and Their Cures, and it's just fantastic. And I want to summarize that book on forgiveness in about 30 seconds. He said, forgiveness is not just ignoring those who wrong us. It's not simply refraining from giving blow for blow. For instance, it's not just saying, okay, you hit me, I'm going to hit you back. Because if you're holding bitterness in your heart, you still aren't really forgiving. He said, it's not ignoring the sin, but dealing with it. When God forgives, he forgets. He puts it out of memory. He treats the forgiven like he did before the transgression. And then he gives examples of forgiveness. You think about Esau forgiving Jacob in Genesis 33. Boy, Jacob was upset. He thought he was going to get it, didn't he? And yet Esau said, listen, I've forgiven you. Moses forgave Miriam and Aaron. David forgave Saul. And the father in the prodigal son's discussion in the New Testament forgave the son. In fact, that's one of the most beautiful descriptions of forgiveness in all of the Bible. Here's a boy who totally did his father wrong. It was not the father's fault, but the boy came to himself and said, I have sinned. He went back, he fixed it, and even as he was going back to his father, the Bible says the father saw him and ran. And friends, that's a description of God running to us. God wants to forgive us, and we should want to forgive our spouse. How do I really forgive my spouse the offender test? Okay, here we go. Do I secretly rejoice when I see misfortune in their life? Do I try to avoid or ignore them, punish them? Do I speak to them hesitantly with a guarded heart? Do I ever sit in silence and brood over the past wrongs? Do I ever pray for them and help them with favors? Are you simply biding your time to give them a payback? Those are questions we need to answer when it comes to forgiving our spouses. You know, I think some keys for forgiveness as it comes to how we learn from examples and Bible examples would be that we need to pray and study about it. You ever thought about that? Here's a tool. Next time you're having an argument, a spat, a disagreement, the more mature party, because that's really the one who wants to stop the fight, and I can tell you many times I haven't been mature. But the more mature person, what if that person says, hey, why don't we just stop and pray? Let's just stop and pray, and then after we get through, you know, we can go fight again if we want to. But right now, let's just stop and pray, because you can't pray to God properly if you're not right with God. It'll help get a lot of things fixed in a hurry. Maybe even use the old paradigm shift. You know what the paradigm shift is? Paradigm is a viewpoint. And so you're looking at one thing one way, and then all of a sudden something happens, and you look at it a different way. That's really what it's all about. Whenever we fight and argue, we're looking at it from our perspective, not our mate's perspective. It's like Covey told this one time in one of his books, The Seven Habits of Highly Effective People. He said he was on a train, a subway, and there was a little kid who was distracting him and being bad and needed a spanking. The kid would not hush up, was acting crazy, and the dad's just sitting there all despondent looking. He said, finally, I'd had enough. I said, sir, can you not discipline your children? And the man said, I'm sorry, sir. I'll make him behave. We just came back from the hospital, and my wife, his mother just died. That quick paradigm shift. He went from angry and irritated to empathetic and wanting to help that gentleman because his viewpoint changed. And when we take that mindset into our life in light of what the Bible teaches, Matthew chapter 7 is one of the most abused passages in all the Bible. Judge not lest you be judged, right? Everybody twists that. Oh, don't you judge me. But then when they say that, they're actually making a judgment, which is hypocritical. And the Bible says judge not in appearance, but judge righteous judgment. But listen, it does also say don't judge hypocritically. Matthew 7:2 is a scary verse. For with what measure you meet, it shall be measured to you again. Now, a country boy like me, I'd say with what scoop you're scooping, it's going to be scooped back on you. In other words, don't judge hypocritically. If you study the whole Bible on judgment, don't judge harshly. Don't judge without the facts, but judge the way you want to be judged. And that means you have to have your mind right. Now, with that in mind, I want us to consider the next point. Consider the man. I'll try to hurry on. Don't worry. I'm watching the clock over here, and it says we're in trouble. Consider the man. When I think about the need for forgiveness, I think about Jesus Christ. Jesus Christ taught forgiveness. Luke 6:37, forgive and you shall be forgiven. Mark 11:26, Jesus said, but if you do not forgive, neither will your Father which is in heaven forgive you your trespasses. You ever read some of the accounts where they come to Jesus and all those Pharisees and Sadducees? Their problem wasn't obedience. Their problem was they were a bunch of hypocrites. Luke chapter 12, he said, that's 11 of the Pharisees and Sadducees. They're hypocrites. It's hypocrisy. They say one thing and do another. And we've all been that way at times, but you can't live that way and be right with God. And so Jesus would deal with him. He'd say, well, now who do you think needs healing? A man who is whole or a man who is sick? He said the physician came not to heal the righteous, but came to save and heal sinners. Jesus taught forgiveness. Jesus lived forgiveness. I'm going to show you a Bible verse that I think we need to put in our minds. 1 Peter chapter 2. Look at this in your Bibles. 1 Peter chapter 2, it is a passage, you could title this perhaps, How to Fix a Marital Spat in a Hurry. 1 Peter chapter 2, verse number 21. It's in the context of Christian servants. Think about this. He's writing, dealing with Christian servants who maybe found themselves in slavery. He's saying, here's how you deal with it. Here's how you handle it. Verse 21, for even hereunto were you called, because Christ also suffered for us, leaving us an example that we should follow his steps. One of the hardest verses in the Bible is coming up. Who did no sin, neither was guile found in his mouth. Verse 23, here it is. Who when he was reviled, reviled not again. And when he suffered, he threatened not, but committed himself to him that judgeth righteously. That is so hard. My wife says something to me, and if I'm not in the right frame of mind, I'll say, oh, yeah? Well, I'll tell you. That's not what Jesus did. When he was reviled, he reviled not again. They mocked him. They spit on him. They cursed him. They lied about him. You ever been lied on? That's hard to take. He says he reviled not again. It says when he suffered, he threatened not. Is that not the code for a godly wife to win a husband who's not a Christian? And by the way, that's not an endorsement to marry a non-Christian. That's two people, I believe, that are already married properly. One was converted, now he finds himself married to a non-Christian. And so here, First Peter, he says, you want to convert your spouse, you be what you ought to be. And that spouse sees that. And over time, it works on their being. Jesus lived forgiveness. He was the very essence of it. Hebrews 5, 7 through 9. We all know verse 9 that says he's the author of eternal salvation unto all them that obey him. But you ought to go back to verse 7. It's a description of the Garden of Gethsemane. And it says in the Garden of Gethsemane that Jesus, with strong crying and tears, was pouring out his heart to God because of the anguish in the garden. And here's the point. That's the Jesus that gave us the example of how to live and forgive. He taught it, he lived it, and he gave it, number three. He gave it. You know, when you think about Jesus, it reminds me of a gentleman who was at a train station, and it was one of these stations where a drawbridge was there. And he would work this particular lever and button, and the drawbridge would come down, the train would go across, and then it would go up for the ships to come through the river. Well, as he was there one day and he began to put the train tracks down, he noticed that he got it locked in place, but then there was a malfunction with the lever, and it made him use the manual lever, and he had to hold the lever for the trains to stay locked in. And it was about that time he could see the smoke in the distance, and he heard a voice, and he looked around, and it was his son. And his son was actually walking on the bridge coming toward the station. He had the lever. He couldn't let go. If he let the lever go, the bridge would come up. The train would crash, kill thousands of people. He said he only had a second to make a response, but he realized if he didn't hold it, then his little boy would die. It said that it only took him a second to make the decision. And as he held that lever there to save thousands of lives, and as his little boy fell lifelessly into the river, he wondered to himself, how many people even appreciate what was just done for them? That's an illustration of Jesus for us. And when we realize that our Lord and Savior Jesus Christ died and gave His life and shed His blood for us, then we will know how to forgive. God is merciful. God forgives. God is loving. God is gracious. God wants us to repent of our sins. And Jesus Christ did His part so that we have the opportunity to obey the gospel. And if we keep that in mind, my friends, let me tell you something. We will be well on our way to having the type of marriage that God would want us to have. You know, there are no second-class citizens in the kingdom of heaven. So someone said, what do you mean? Well, maybe a person comes and they obey the gospel. They are a homosexual. They're baptized into Christ. They're a new creature. Person drinks and cusses and smokes and acts and gambles and acts like a crazy person, lives worldly, or maybe he's quote-unquote a good person, but he's not a Christian. But he still does things he shouldn't do, and he needs forgiveness. The point is this, when you're a Christian, there are no second-class citizens. And I say that to say this. When your spouse repents, don't treat them like a second-class spouse. Forgive them, just like Jesus forgives you. He said in Matthew chapter 6, if you forgive men your trespasses, your heavenly Father will also forgive you your trespasses. If you don't forgive men your trespasses, neither will He forgive you. You know, the illustration is given of Marshall Keeble before I go to the final, third and final point. Many years ago, I read this in a book, I believe by Brother Cato, and he said that they were actually in a hotel. And this is back during the days there was a discrimination and things of that nature. Of course, we know there's those things now, but not to the same level, it would seem. He goes to a hotel, and they would not let him stay in the hotel because he was black. The other brother with him was white. And the brother who was white was arguing with the manager. What do you mean? I mean, we stay in the same room. And he's arguing with him. He said, Brother Keeble goes out, goes and gets in the car. After about 15 minutes of arguing with that racist person, that man goes and gets in the car with Brother Keeble. He's upset. He's distracted. He said, I cannot believe these people. What is wrong with these people? It's so sinful the way they act. The Bible describes we shouldn't be that way. And he looks over and Brother Keeble is praying for the man that he one day could find the gospel of Jesus Christ. Now that is forgiveness. And we need to make sure that we are the same kind of people. 1 Corinthians 5, there was a man caught up in sin that he said wasn't even named among the Gentiles. But then you read in 2 Corinthians chapter 2, and he says, listen, you need to forgive such a one, lest he be consumed with guilt. 2 Corinthians 2 compared to 1 Corinthians 5. The final point, consider your marriage then. When you think about forgiveness, we've considered the book. We've considered the man, Jesus Christ, and Him living it and forgiving us. What about now our marriage? I want to say this, the blame. You know, when you think about fights and arguments and disagreements, the average married couple argues about small nagging things as much as 312 times a day. Now, that's almost once a day, not quite. And so if you haven't had a fight, guess what? You can do it at lunch. But, you know, one person said this. They said, marriage is nature's way of keeping us from fighting with strangers. You know, people have such different perspectives, don't they? They fight about money, you know, about the budget. Said the average couple, I think, about three times a month argues over the budget. They argue over sexual problems. In fact, the wife was once asked, or the husband was once asked about sex. How often do they have sex? The husband said, hardly ever, about three times a week. They asked the wife, and she said, constantly, about three times a week. And so they argue over sex. They argue over money. They argue over work. You know, 68% of people spend about 9 hours a day working, and they bring the work home. Here's an idea. Have a date night. You know that the average couple, I believe, married age 25 to 50 with two kids, have only had one date night once every 7 months. That's about once or twice a year. Have a date night. Go on a date with your spouse. The kids will be okay. Leave them with someone from the church. Leave them with your parents. Leave them with someone you're wanting to punish. I mean, anything like that. They fight about and argue about parenting and in-laws. You ever had an argument about in-laws? You know, think about children. It's estimated the average child, you're going to spend 157,250 hours parenting if you're the mother, or babysitting if you're the dad. And so that's in a year. So you argue about different skills and things like that. Don't let the kids play one against the other, by the way, because they'll do that. Well, they'll come, the girls, they know I'm a real easy when it comes to giving them snacks and candy and things like that. In fact, one day they were at the house and BJ wasn't there, and I was expected to prepare breakfast, and the little one goes in there and I said, what are we going to eat? What are we going to cook for breakfast? And Julia looks at me, she goes, Dad, you can't cook. I said, that's a good point. And so they had potato chips and lollipops. That's probably not good. But we argue about all those things. So I would simply say this. You need to have, listen to this word, a conversational autopsy. A conversational autopsy. Write that down. That is, go and actually analyze your conversations and your discussions and your arguments. And if you're having these arguments, find out why you're having them. Get to know each other. Don't be in contempt of each other. Contempt is a very lethal thing. And so Proverbs 18:13 says, he that answereth a matter before he heareth it, it is folly and shame unto him. Proverbs 15:28, the heart of the righteous studieth to answer, but the mouth of the wicked poureth out evil things. Philippians 2:5, you know what it says? It says, have this mind in you, which was also in Christ Jesus. I love one person's commentary. It says, literally, have the same view of yourself that Jesus had of himself. Now, when you do that, you'll get over some of these petty fights and arguments. And we ask the question then, whose fault is it? Is it her fault or is it his fault? Well, the answer is sometimes it's both. You know, the greatest of all faults, one said, is to be conscious of none. Another person said, there are three words that save a marriage, and they're not, I love you. They are, maybe you are right. Who needs forgiveness? Well, at times we all do. Here's another tool. Trade places. In your mind, mentally, trade places with your spouse. And say, okay, well, You know, it's amazing. This stuff's made me a better husband. The other day I go home, and I'm kind of a cleanophobe when it comes to, like, dirt. On the floor. I mean, like if I see, you know, dirt pieces, like this thing bothers me right here, right? So, but my wife is that way with dishes. I don't care about dishes. They can stack from here to the ceiling. But if there's a speck of dirt on the floor, that bothers me. She didn't care about the speck of the dirt, but she didn't want a dish in the sink. So if I'm being the husband I should be, I'm going to help her do the dishes before I probably help her vacuum the... No. I actually do that some. Everybody that knows me would laugh and they say I don't do much, and that's probably true too. But the point is, we learn each other's natures and learn our faults and learn how to work together that way. You know, here's an illustration I found in my study that I thought was just outstanding of a typical forgiveness situation needed. Here's the essence of it. It says, Tim and Sarah were hanging a heavy mirror in the bedroom. And there was just a one problem. He had his books on the side of the dresser, and the mirror was heavy. And they both had a hold of the mirror trying to put it up there, and she's having problems. It's getting heavy on her. And he says, just put your foot right there. She said, I can't. The books are there. And finally, they had to sit the mirror down, and she just lashes out, and she says, I hate your books. Whoa. Where did that come from? The problem wasn't that she really hated the books. She just hated the clutter. And he wouldn't pick up the books. And it bothered her, and she never told him. And then it all just escalated at that moment of stress and pressure. You know, Barbara Bush was once asked about George Bush, the older George Bush, and she said, and they asked her a question. They said, what is it like to be married to the President of the United States? And she said, well, I'll tell you, you don't pick up his socks. You know, that's the way it is. We need to realize that we just got to talk to each other. He who angers you controls you. And so learn to discuss these things. So blame. Passing the blame. Adam and Eve passed the blame. Genesis 3. Aaron passed the blame. Exodus 32. Saul passed the blame. 1 Samuel 15:15. You remember that? I wish I could preach on that one for a while. But we don't need to pass the blame. You know, I thought this was a great illustration talking about forgiveness and the idea of passing the blame. In Berlin, Germany, some years ago, police confiscated a 220-volt rooftop siren after neighbors filed complaints. CNN reported that he used the old air raid siren to stun his wife into submission. "My wife never lets me get a word in edgewise," the man told the police, "so I crank up the siren and let it rip for a few minutes. It works every time. Afterwards, it's real quiet again." His wife of 32 years said, "My husband's as stubborn as a mule, so I have to get loud." Well, listen, it's better to not pass the blame and not to get an air siren. It's better to work on these things. James 1:22, "Be ye doers of the word, not hearers only," but don't miss this last phrase, "deceiving your own selves." When we don't forgive and we pass the blame, we are really deceiving our own selves. You know, I love to read history. And I love Indian history, and in fact, explains a lot. You know, if you're from Texas, you're going to have some Indian blood in you. Not very far back, my wife has Comanche, which, by the way, are the meanest Indians that ever lived. She has some Comanche. I have some Cherokee. I think they were a lot sweeter. But Andrew Jackson, speaking of Indians, Andrew Jackson wouldn't do good to the Indians, but Andrew Jackson was just elected president. There was an old fellow named Van Rensselaer, if I'm saying his name correctly, which was a postmaster in Albany, New York. But he was in the wrong party. He was an old man. And when Andrew Jackson was elected to office, they were fixing to clean house. And some of his advisors said, "Listen, this first guy has to go. He's a Federalist. We're not Federalists. Get him out of here." And so the night before that was to happen, the old man, Van Rensselaer, went to Andrew Jackson in private and said, "Listen, please do not fire me as Postmaster General.

The next day when those aides came in and top advisors came in, they said, all right, here we go. Van Rensselaer's the first one to go. And Andrew Jackson was sitting there smoking his corn cob pipe by the fireplace. He's kind of a fiery fellow. And he took his pipe and he threw it into the fireplace and he said, I'll take the blame, but he is not going to go. Someone says, why do you give that illustration? Because Andrew Jackson realized the bullets and the wounds and the pain that man went through so the country could be free, and he knew that the cause was greater than that one decision. And friends, let me tell you something. The cause of your marriage is greater than any little piddly fight you might have. Amen. Don't forget the cause of the marriage. Ask questions. What creates the most impasses between us? What do I do that tramples who you are or your soul essence? What do I do? Specific examples that strips you of feelings for me. What are our character flaws and what do we need to work on? How can we help each other with our individual struggles? What baggage do we have from our past, as Brother Glenn mentioned, that we need to get rid of? Who is the quickest to forgive? Why and why not? Who forgives impasses more often? What areas of marriage are most important to you and what are most important to me? What do you most admire about me? What do I need to work on the most? I'll give you a tool that'll help you grow. Write down once a week or even once a month, whatever you set up, two things about the spouse that you admire. And then one thing they need to work on. That's revealing, because sometimes you think the things you need to work on are things that she thinks are opposite of what you need to work on. Listen, we need to follow Ephesians chapter 4. Ephesians chapter 4, verse 26. Be ye angry and sin not, let not the sun go down on your wrath. Great advice. Never go to bed angry. And pray before you go to bed. You know, one person said this, never go to bed mad, stay up and fight. I want to say as we begin to close this, and we talk about not blaming or passing the blame, but overcoming the blame, last point of the last main point, which is, means you're getting close to lunch. Rules for good fighting. There's a book out there called The Good Fight, and it's a book about how to fight correctly. I thought this is a great book. I wish I would have read some of these books when I was first married. I'm like you, Brother Glenn. We were first married. You know, here's our marriage counseling. Good luck. We don't do a good job on this sometimes. But at the same time, I'll tell you, part of the problem, too, is we don't read this good book. If our kids knew this more, they'd need less marriage counseling. Problem, they don't know this. And so you think about the rules for the good fight. Number one, be like Jesus. Divorce is not an option. Don't be cruel. Don't be angry or give person the silent treatment or stonewalling. Don't criticize or be one full of contempt. Take a time out. If needed, even develop a sign. You know, I read in a book and said, okay, here's a sign. And they use a sign, pat on the top of their head. So if we're sitting there having it, you can tell it's getting bad. It's about to get an argument. Pat on the top of your head. The problem is hard-headed sometimes husband. He's like, ignores the signs. So don't do that. Don't ignore the sign if you come up with a sign. By the way, there are signs you can also come up with for other things on the fun part of what Glenn was talking about. That's not my. I guess it is kind of my topic, because then you can make up, you know, and forgiveness. So. Pause and pray. Stop and meditate. Understand your fight type. This book analyzes competitive fighter, collaborative fighter, conciliatory fighter, cautious fighter. And there's actually different mannerisms that you have if you know yourself and what you struggle with both. I'll give you an example. Competitive fighter. More expressive about your trouble. Goal-oriented, aggressive. You come off blunt. You may be impatient listener. If your spouse disagrees, it only fortifies your determination to win. And humility may be your biggest hurdle. Then you skip down, I'll skip some of these, you think of another one. Here's cautious fighter. You're thoughtful and guarded, you like focus, you're focused on the facts, but you tend to bring up stuff from the past weeks ago or even months ago, and your problem may be that you have problem respecting your spouse. You know, here's the point. Be the CEO of your life. If you want to have deeper intimacy, then you need to realize the four stages of a good fight. False relationship stage, that's like the dating stage. Isn't that amazing how people do dating? Dating is like you call someone to believe something about you that's really not true. It's all the good stuff and none of the bad stuff. That's the reason people go after affairs too. They think, oh, this person has no flaws. Yes, they do. You just don't know them yet. It's a false dichotomy. And so that's what happens in marriage. The first step is the date stage. Oh, he's so perfect. Really? Yeah, you wake up when you get married and see how bad his breath is. And see what her hair looks like before she puts on the...

0: cosmetics, cosmos, order out of disorder. Study the Greek word. Then there's the chaos stage. You start getting real and speaking truth to each other. Then the emptiness stage, that is when you truly empty yourself of self and you learn. By the way, study the phrase learn. Philippians 4:11, Paul says, I have learned in whatsoever state there I am therewith to be content. You mean the Apostle Paul had to learn contentment? Had to learn it? Ephesians chapter 4, he talks about those who are blind in mind. Ephesians, I believe, is about 4 verse 20. He says, but we have not so learned Christ. Christianity is a learned religion. Jesus said, take my yoke upon you and learn of me. It's a learned religion. You have to learn how to empty yourself. And then the genuine relationship stage where you can relax and grow together. And your relationship is not an inch deep, but an ocean deep. And I'll say this as we close. Do you feel safe to open up? Husbands, wives, listen to me. Number one, respect the wall. If they have a wall up, it's there for a reason. You don't take a bulldozer and knock it down. You got to chip away by daily living. Number two, you honor each other and who they are. You don't say things like, well, that's sure stupid that you fell down the stairs.
1: Reach on, brother.
0: I love your wife, but she reminds, it's like watching my future, man, I'm telling you. Number three, you suspend judgment. Instead of developing a fascination with what makes the other, you develop a fascination with what makes the other person tick. That's interesting, isn't it? You suspend judgment. Try to learn why are they like that? Number four, value differences. Learn to embrace those differences. Now, what's amazing is this. My wife is a housewife, a stay-at-home mom, but she's not the typical stay-at-home mom. She also oversees. She goes to the office maybe once a month, but she oversees our accounting division. And then we own the company, but we have several other board members. And I'm going to tell you something. If you see one of our board meetings, it's pretty interesting. And I let her speak her mind. My wife is one of those wives. She's going to give you all she wants. And then whenever I make a decision, she supports me fully. In fact, one day I said, dear, why in the world are you treating? I mean, you're acting like I'm the devil with this decision. She said, well, because you hadn't made your mind up yet. And when you make your mind up, I'll be like, yes, dear, I'll follow you. She's obedient, submissive wife. And I'm like, wow, okay, now I get that. I guess that makes sense. But you value the differences. And when I've learned to value our differences, we've grown together. Number five, be trustworthy. If they don't feel safe to talk to you, to open up to you, there's a reason. Listen, before we go to lunch, I want you to picture two people. I want you to picture a spouse who's angry, who's harsh, who throws a plate, who punches the wall. And then I want you to compare that to a spouse who's learned in Christ Jesus to be different. And picture that elderly couple walking down the road holding hands, realizing their moments are few and their life is precious. Learn to forgive. The book teaches us to forgive. The Lord gives us an example of how to forgive. And if we learn to forgive in our marriage, we will be what God would have us to be. Ephesians 4:32, be ye kind one to another, tenderhearted, forgiving one another, as Christ for God's sake hath forgiven you. Thank you.
2: One of the most beloved stories in the Bible is about the prophet Jonah being swallowed by a great fish. The story is about life and death, the simple, fundamental story of mankind since the fall. Chapter 1 introduces life and death with three parties, the Ninevites from their sin, the sailors from the storm, and Jonah for his rebellion. If Jonah obeyed, the mariners would never have been in jeopardy. The Ninevites would have repented, and Jonah wouldn't have been hurled into the sea. But Jonah rebelled, leaving the Ninevites without the truth, bringing the storm upon the sailors, and leading to his personal brush with death. Then God stepped in. The storm ceased. The Ninevites repented, and Jonah became reacquainted with the sovereignty of God. We need to know the sovereignty of God, who holds the reins of life and death in his hands. And God alone offers life to us all, both temporal and eternal.
3: What did you do to be saved? What do I mean by that? I mean, think about what you did when you wanted to be saved from your sins. What did you do? Did you pray a prayer? Did you do anything at all? Well, can I share with you what the Bible actually says about how to be saved from our sins? First of all, the Bible says that sin is when we break God's law. 1 John 3:4 says sin is a transgression of the law. And the Bible shows that our sins are what separate us from God. Isaiah 59, verses 1 and 2. Romans 3:23 says, "For all have sinned and fall short of the glory of God." But then later in the book of Romans, chapter 6 and verse 23 says, "The wages of sin are death." Now, I'm sure you don't want spiritual death, which is what's being discussed there. But the second half of Romans 6:23 says, "The free gift of God is eternal life in Christ Jesus." You know, the Bible is a big book, and we here at GBN would love to study the entire Bible with you. But for time's sake, I want to just ask you one simple question. Did you do exactly what the people in the Bible did to be saved? If you'd like to open your Bible with me, go to the book of Acts, chapter 22 and verse 16. This is where Paul, who wrote about 13 New Testament letters, including Ephesians, Galatians, Romans, etc., tells us how he became a Christian. Paul tells us how he had his sins forgiven here in Acts 22:16. Now, Paul had already met Jesus. He'd already called Jesus Lord and asked Jesus what to do. You can read about that in Acts chapter 9 and verse 6. Jesus then told him to go to Damascus and he will be told what he must do. In Acts chapter 9 and verse 9, it says that Paul didn't eat or drink for 3 days. Now, why would he not eat or drink for 3 days? Well, he was just told by Jesus that he was persecuting Jesus. So he probably lost his appetite because he felt so awful about all the horrible things he'd been doing to Christians. I know that's what I would be thinking about. Then Acts chapter 9 and verse 11 tells us that while Paul waited, he was praying. Well, what do you think he was praying for? Probably forgiveness. Is that not what you would pray for if you'd been killing Christians and then Jesus came and spoke to you about it? Well, finally, a man named Ananias, who was a preacher that God sent, came and told Saul what he must do, just as Jesus had promised. He told Paul in Acts chapter 22 and verse 16, "And now why are you waiting?" I can see Paul probably still praying. "Why are you waiting? Arise and be baptized and wash away your sins, calling on the name of the Lord." Paul immediately got up and was baptized, and he washed away his sins, just like Ananias told him to do. You see, in baptism, that is where you are physically baptized and buried in water. But spiritually, that's when God applies the blood of his son, Jesus Christ, to you and washes away your sins. That's why Acts 22:16 says, "Be baptized and wash away your sins." But Revelation 1:5 says, "To him who loved us and washed us from our sins in his own blood," speaking of Jesus' blood. Now, you may be thinking, "Aaron, how can both baptism and the blood of Christ be said to wash away my sins?" Well, let's look at a passage in 1 Peter. 1 Peter 3:21 says this, "There is also an antitype," some translations say like figure, "which now saves us." What saves us? Baptism. How does baptism save me? Not the removal of the filth of the flesh. It's not a Saturday night bath to get the dirt off, but your appeal to God for a good conscience through the resurrection of Jesus Christ. That's the key, through the resurrection of Jesus Christ. That phrase is referencing the death, burial, and resurrection of Jesus. That's where he shed his blood on a Roman cross, and that blood was for the remission of sins. Matthew 26:28, Jesus Christ shed his blood for the remission of sins. Now, if you line that up with Acts 2:38, where Peter told them, "Repent and be baptized for the remission of sins," you can see how baptism and the blood of Christ are connected. If you believe in Jesus and you are ready to repent and confess Christ and then you're baptized, you are appealing to God to save you, just like Paul did 2,000 years ago. That's how you call on the name of the Lord, just like Paul did. You know, Paul also wrote another interesting passage in 1 Timothy chapter 1 and verse 16. Paul said this, "However, for this reason I obtained mercy, that in me first, in Paul first, Jesus Christ might show all long-suffering, patience, as a pattern to those who are going to believe on him for everlasting life." Paul said his example was a pattern for all those who are going to believe on Christ for everlasting life. In Romans chapter 6 and verses 17 and 18, the same writer, Paul, told the Romans, "But God be thanked that though you were slaves of sin, yet you obeyed from the heart that form of doctrine," that pattern of doctrine, the word in Greek I believe is tupon, "to which you were delivered. And having been set free from sin, you became the slaves of righteousness." Paul tells them in Romans 6, they were set free from sin when? When they obeyed that doctrine. That doctrine that was taught to them, Romans chapter 6, verses 3 and 4, was baptism. The question I have for you is this. Did you follow the New Testament pattern? Did you follow the pattern, the example of what Paul did? If you believe in Jesus Christ, did you repent, confess, and then be baptized to have your sins washed away by the blood of Christ when you were immersed in water? If not, please send us a message and let's study together.

Welcome back in our study in the book of Daniel. I'm enjoying the course. I hope that you are also. It's such a great, great book. Until I really sat down and decided to study the book thoroughly, I had no idea how rich and full it is and how it really helps us in our Christianity today. So as I said, we're beginning in verse 3 in chapter 9. But there's something you need to be aware of right up front. Israel's spiritual unreadiness stands in the way of God fulfilling the promise he made through Jeremiah. Israel is still mostly impenitent. Now, did you get that? Israel as a nation really isn't ready to come back to God. As a very large group of the people, they haven't come to this point where they realize that they are totally gone from their homeland because of sin. And they aren't come to that point, or they haven't come to that point where they are sorrowful for that sin. And they're not really ready to repent and come back to the Lord. And that can happen to us today as individuals, even as congregations. I have seen congregations that were wandering from the Lord, and all of a sudden one day they said, wait a minute, this isn't right. And then as a group, they got back and they studied hard and they said, we are wrong. And they repented and paid and came back to the Lord. And that can be done today just as well as back here at that time. I want to read a comment by a man by the name of Leupold here. Very significant is Daniel's attitude in the matter of dealing with the sins of the nation. They are, as it were, one unit, one mass of guilt, to which the fathers contributed their part, and Daniel and his contemporaries their own part. But when confession is made, the whole mass, the whole thing, all sin must be confessed. Now, does that mean they have to go through and write up a list and say, we sin here, here, here, here, here? No. No. If we will just see that we are going wrong and recognize those sins and recognize them to God, and earnestly, honestly want to turn ourselves back to him, he will take us. That's one of the great messages of the Bible, is that he will take us back. How wonderful our God is. How absolutely wonderful he is. Verse 3, then I set my face toward the Lord God to make request by prayers and supplications with fastings, sackcloth, and ashes. Notice, please, Daniel's prayer falls into two parts. First, confession of the sin and the guilt of God's people. And second, a plea for mercy. Did you notice that at the first part, he has to say, here's our problem. And he acknowledges it to God. This is our problem. We have sinned, and it's not just throwing out the word sin like a blanket. No, he's saying what they have done wrong. And then he comes back and is going to ask for mercy from this great God and throw himself and the nation upon his mercy. Verse 4. And I prayed to the Lord my God and made confession and said, O Lord, great and awesome God, who keeps his covenant and mercy with those who love him and with those who keep his commandments. In previous lessons, we've already studied this, haven't we? Yes, he has mercy for those that will love him and will keep his word, will keep his commandments. And so they have to make confession. He begins his prayer then by acknowledging why they are suffering.
Friends, if we attempt to vindicate ourselves, to throw the blame onto somebody else or some other thing, we're wrong. God will not accept that. We have to be totally honest with God, just as Daniel is doing here, being totally honest with God, not trying to hide anything, not trying to dodge responsibility. And this is a problem in the world today, is it not? People not taking responsibility for their acts, even in the world? Yes. But here we're talking about us and Jehovah, and we have to acknowledge our problems. We have to acknowledge our sin. And Daniel is doing this for himself and for the nation. And then it says in that verse, who keeps his covenant and mercy with those who love him. God is going to appeal to the mercy of God. And that he's asking him to, if it will fulfill his promises, and he knows that it's based on if they repent. If they repent. And so he goes on then in verse 5, and he says, we have sinned and committed iniquity. We have done wickedly and rebelled, even by departing from your precepts and your judgments. Now there it is, folks. He has said why. All these other things are a result of what? Of their going away from his precepts and his judgments. That's it simply. And it's still the truth today. When we depart from the word, we studied in the last session, if we just add a word to it or subtract a word from it, we have departed from his way and we have sinned and we're unacceptable to God in that condition. We're unacceptable to him that way. I don't want that in my life. Do you want that in yours? I don't want that in the church that belongs to God. Do you want that? No, no. And so he definitely says, we have sinned. He is a part of Israel. And so he says, we. He includes himself. Now, my friends, we are all part of a country. Whatever country it is you happen to be or I am a part of. If that country sins, that sin is also ours. In the corporate sense. And if we see things going wrong, that problem is there upon the whole country, and we're a part of that country. And if that country is going to suffer, we're going to suffer as well. You see, if we were set aside and we didn't suffer because of the country's sins, then people would become Christians simply to get away from punishment of those things here in this world. But that's not the point. We need to be right with God. We need to be right with him. There's a lesson here, folks. Departing from your precepts and your judgments, the scripture says, here Daniel names the reason for all of Israel's sins. They have departed from God's word. This remains true today, whether as individuals or groups denominating ourselves as different from God's word. And that's what I've been saying all along here. That's exactly what I've been saying. If we change anything, we are denominating. We're making it known as different. We're changing it, and it's no longer God's word. For instance, if you take in my country money, we have a $1 bill, we have a $5 bill, a 10, a 20, a 50, a 100, a 1,000. We have those different bills. Well, they are denominated. The one is different from the 5 or the 20. The 5 is different from the 20 or the 50. They are denominated. They are marked differently. And so if we take God's word and add to or subtract from it, we're marking it differently, even though we use most of the scripture as it is. If we change one word, it's no longer God's word.
It's our word, and we are wrong. And so be careful. We have to be right with God as individuals, and if we can, with the country as well. We've got to work our very best. We're not going to get a country right with God all as a mass and at one or even a short period of time. It's individual by individual by individual and by individual until the majority are trying to follow God. And we can say then we're a Christian nation. We're not until. Verse 6, neither have we heeded your servants, the prophets, who spoke in your name to our kings and our princes, to our fathers, and to all of the people of the land. Who did he leave out? Nobody. Nobody. The prophet spoke to everyone. Now, what was the prophet from God back then? He was a man who spoke for God. Were they bringing new laws? No. No prophet brought a new law. All the prophets did was to call the people back to the standard. That's all. Calling people back to the standard, God's standard. It wasn't their job to bring new laws. It wasn't their job to be a priest. It was their job to bring the people back to God's standard. And so they spoke. They spoke to everyone, high and low within the country, trying to get them to come back to God. And so it's the nation's sin. It's every individual's sin in it as well. Kings, princes, our fathers, all the people, they wandered from the standard and therefore left an example for their descendants, for their children, their grandchildren, etc., etc. And their ungodliness is going to promote ungodliness in their descendants. The same for us, for you and for me. Our ungodliness will let them think they can do the same or more. And it seems that they always do more. And so we have to be very careful that we stay right exactly with the standard that is here in the Word of God. Verse 7. O Lord, righteousness belongs to you, but to us shame of face, as it is this day. To the men of Judah, to the inhabitants of Jerusalem, and all Israel, those near and those far off in the countries to which you have driven them, because of the unfaithfulness which they have committed against you. He's just saying it again. They have sinned because they've gone away from God's word. And he says, all of Israel, the entire nation, not just Judah later, but the entire Israel, all of Israel. All of Israel has gone off and is wrong. Moving on then, verse 8. O Lord, to us belongs shame of face, to our kings, our princes, and our fathers, because we have sinned against you. To the Lord our God belong mercy and forgiveness, though we have rebelled against him. We have not obeyed the voice of the Lord our God to walk in his laws, which he set before us by his servants, the prophets. Do you notice they're setting the law that's already there before these people, and they were not paying attention. And so here we have, on Daniel's part, free and unforced admission of sin. And he's sincere about it. And a sin of himself is a sin of the people. He is sincere. God's ear is going to hear that kind of a prayer. He's going to hear that sincere prayer. Yes, he says,
all Israel has transgressed your law and has departed so as not to obey your voice. Therefore, the curse and the oath written in the law of Moses, the servant of God, have been poured out on us because we have sinned against him. We have sinned against Jehovah. God, not God, but Israel knew from God's word. Again, back to Deuteronomy chapters 28 and 29. They knew from God's word that if they did wrong, they were going to be punished. If they did right, they were going to be blessed. They knew that. That had been drilled into them from their earliest days over as individuals and as a country. They knew that completely and totally, but they still wandered from Jehovah. It's so sad. I just cannot push that enough. I have to really, really get that through on us. We do have to turn to God. We do have to repent of all of these things. And he has confirmed his words, he says, verse 12, which he spoke against us and against our judges who judged us by bringing upon us a great disaster. For under the whole heaven, such has never been done as what has been done to Jerusalem. He's saying no other time in history has this been done. Now remember, all the rest of the world is a Gentile world and have not had this special relationship with God. And they have broken this special relationship. That's never been done before. But they've done it, and they were wrong. And so he has confirmed his word. Barnes makes quite a statement on this. He says, nothing is more certain than that God will confirm all of the words that he has ever spoken, and that no sinner can hope to escape on the ground that God will be found to be false in his threatenings, or that he has forgotten them, or that he is indifferent from them. In other words, God is God, and he knows exactly, and he knows what he has provided, and he knows when we've departed. It's that simple. Verse 13. As it is written in the law of Moses. You notice he keeps bringing them back to the law. As it is written in the law of Moses, all this disaster has come upon us. Yet we have not made our prayer before the Lord our God that we might turn from our iniquities and understand your truth. Notice, please, your truth. The truth of God is his plan of salvation revealed in his word, according to which the sinner can only attain to happiness and salvation by turning to God and obeying his commandments. Faith and obedience has always been God's plan of salvation. I don't care whether you're talking about the patriarchal age. I don't care if you're talking about under the law of Moses in the Jewish age, or whether you're talking about now in this age, in the Christian age. There's only been one thing required, faith and obedience. I've said it before. I've said it again. Verse 14. Therefore, the Lord has kept the disaster in mind and brought it upon us. For the Lord our God is righteous in all the works which he does, though we have not obeyed his voice. The Lord has kept that disaster in mind. In other words, he told us what was going to happen, or the Jews, of what was going to happen. And then he knows that's what he did, and he's going to fulfill his word exactly as he said he would. God isn't inattentive. He isn't ignoring their actions and their sin. He knows what it is. He knows what their conduct is. He knows what they are doing. And he's just simply going to fulfill his word on these people. And then Davis makes this comment about the phrase, we have not obeyed his voice. He says, Daniel
seems to be saying that though Israel has gone through the ravages of God's curse, the people remain unchanged, unbroken, unrepentant. What good will it do to have a people back in the land with still no sense of their sin and no exercise in repentance, who have never been crushed in spirit because of their idolatry? A new spirit will produce a new sadness that mourns and agonizes over sin. That agonizes over sin. When's the last time you truly agonized over your sin? Realizing that you have sinned against God, you've hurt Him, the God of the universe, the God of creation, the God of all time, the great God, and you've sinned against Him. When's the last time your heart really hurt when you thought about it and you worked your way through it? This will produce repentance. And you notice he says, we have not obeyed His voice. He did not say, we did not, as if they'd come back to be righteous. But he says, have not. That's present tense. They're still in that condition. Verse 15. And now, O Lord our God, who brought your people out of the land of Egypt with a mighty hand and made yourself a name as it is this day, we have sinned. We have done wickedly. It's implied here that God did mighty works when He brought them out of Egypt, and that He can still do them at that time, at that date when Daniel lived. He's essentially saying, God, you've done great and wonderful works before. You can do them again. You brought us out of Egypt and took us into the land of Israel and gave us Jerusalem. You can do this again. You can take us back there again to Jerusalem. He is, as it were, reminding, when God doesn't need reminding, that He can do this, that He can bring them back. Verse 16, O Lord, according to all your righteousness, I pray, let your anger and your fury be turned away from your city, Jerusalem, your holy mountain, because of our sins. And for the iniquities of our fathers, Jerusalem and your people are a reproach to all of those around us. The Jews had missed their duty. Not only were they sinning, but they missed their duty. Listen to this. Jerusalem should have been the mount unto which all nations would flow, and Israel should have been a light unto the Gentiles. But because of the people's sin, Jerusalem and Israel had become an approach, had become a reproach. What about today in the church that belongs to Christ? Can we bring reproach upon the church and upon Christ? Yes, we can, in our actions and not following God's word exactly as He's given it to us in the New Testament. Verse 17, now therefore, our God, hear the prayer of your servant and his supplications, and for the Lord's sake, cause your face to shine on your sanctuary, which is desolate. For the Lord's sake, Barnes makes this comment, that is, that He would be propitious for His own sake, that is, that His glory might be promoted, that His excellent character might be displayed, that His mercy and compassion might be shown. In other words, the greatness of God can be shown again, and all of them and all of the people around would know it and see it and even recognize it.
Verse 18, oh my God, incline your ear and hear. Open your eyes and see our desolations and the city which is called by your name. For we do not present our supplications before you because of our righteous deeds, but because of your great mercies. He says the city is called by your name. That the city was consecrated to God. It is the city of Jehovah. God's sanctuary, his temple was there. And this is where his worship was celebrated. And this is where, if it were, he did have a particular dwelling place on earth in the Holy of Holies within that temple. 19. O Lord, hear. O Lord, forgive. O Lord, listen and act. Do not delay for your own sake, my God, for your city and your people are called by your name. This is not vain repetition, my friend. This is a sincere spirit agonizing. And it's just... his prayer is just saturated with pleading for things to be brought right with God again and to bring glory to God again through the city, through the temple, through the worship, through the people doing what is right and following his way. And the whole thing is for God's sake. That's the key right there. That's the key to it right there. It is for God's sake, for his glory. In your own prayers, say, Father, do what you want with me for your glory. Yes, I'm making requests to you. Yes, I'm asking for your help. But don't do it just for me, Lord. Do it for your glory so that I can show forth you and your glory. That should be our motivation. Not that we should just have smooth lives. Not that just things are going to go right in our families or in the church. It isn't that. It's that the whole thing will give glory to God. To give glory to God. That's the whole purpose, to bring him glory for his sake. Now, I want you to pay attention to this special note that I have. Daniel is now pleading for God to restore his reputation. It is as if God had ruined his reputation when he gave Judah's king and the temple vessels into the hands of Nebuchadnezzar. In the world's eyes, God had just become another god in the pantheon of gods. Daniel is pleading for God to restore his own reputation and name. He is pleading for God to bring back the glory to Jerusalem, the glory to another temple, to be able to worship God and to be able to do the things they are supposed to do according to the law of Moses. And if they are doing that, if they are following that, and they're not adding to or subtracting from, they will give God the glory. They will give him the glory. And isn't that what it's all about? Yes. And when we then are righteous at our moment of death and we move on into heaven, what are we going to be doing for eternity? We're going to be bringing glory to God. We're going to be bringing glory to him. So why should it be different here on earth? It should not be different. We should, everything we're doing, bring glory to God. Everything bringing glory to God. And we're going to close on that point and come back in again in chapter 9, beginning with verse 20. Read the text, please. It's very, very important that you read this particular section, especially through the end of the chapter.
But read the text. See you next time.

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1: The times of ignorance God overlooked, but now He commands all people everywhere to repent, Acts 17:30. Ignorance of God's commandments will not excuse us on the day of judgment. He commands all people to repent. Repentance means to change the mind. Left to his own choice and direction, man tends to choose selfishness, lust, and greed. Even the best of us fall victim to sin. Over time, we get comfortable in our iniquity, thinking it really isn't that bad. Everyone's doing it. But God calls us to a new attitude, a changed mind about sin. When He saw man's lackadaisical attitude toward sin, He lamented, "My thoughts are not your thoughts, and your ways are not my ways," Isaiah 55:8. Repentance means changing our mind about sin, viewing sin with the eyes of God, and hating it with His fiery hatred. Don't be indifferent about your sin. Change your mind.

Miracles. What is a miracle? Well, it's pretty simple. A miracle is an event that defies natural laws, and it can be accounted for only with a supernatural explanation. Yeah, for example, the birth of a child, that's not a miracle. Now, it's wonderful, but it's not a miracle. But defying the law of gravity and walking on water, now that's a miracle. Again, there's nothing miraculous about reviving a person with CPR. But bringing a dead person back to life, now that is a miracle. You know, some people claim not any type of miracle would be impossible. Now, why do they say this? Now, the main reason that people claim that all miracles are impossible is because they reject any idea of the supernatural. They don't believe in God. They believe that the material universe, the natural world, is all that there is. And see, in their minds, there can't be anything that could interfere with the natural world because natural laws, they say, are the only things that exist in nature and material. Once a person denies the existence of God, he's forced to deny miracles. Regardless of how good of evidence you can present, he has to say no miracles can occur because the material world is all that there is. But if we can prove that God exists, and we can, then we can show that miracles, they're not only possible, but they're probable. Now, of course, Jesus Christ is probably the most famous miracle worker of all time. He used miracles to prove that he is God. You see, when Peter preached to the Jews who had put Jesus to death, he reminded them that Christ's identity as the Son of God have been proven by miracles, wonders, and signs which God did through him in your midst, even as you yourselves also know, Peter said to the Jews. You see, the Jews did know. They had witnessed Christ's miracles almost on a daily basis. Even Jesus' enemies, often they had to admit that nobody could do what Jesus did unless God was with him. You see, Jesus performed all kinds of miracles. He performed miracles of physical healing, such as healing a man who was paralyzed. He healed people who were sick. Healed a nobleman's son. He healed 10 lepers. He healed deafness. He healed blindness. You know, he also stilled a storm and performed miracles of a natural order. He raised people from the dead. He even predicted his own death and rose 3 days after he died, exactly like he said. You know, unlike some modern day miracles, Jesus's miracles, they weren't performed under controlled conditions. They weren't faked for television cameras. When Jesus healed a person, that person was healed. Jesus's followers, they were empowered to perform miracles as well. And they were empowered to perform miracles to prove that they were God's servants. In fact, that's what we see the purpose of miracles to have been. They were used to confirm the word of God that was being preached. You know, today we've got God's word in the Bible. There's no longer a need to confirm the word because miracles have done that for us and the inspired word of God has been confirmed. There's no need for miracles today to confirm the word because we have it. Miracles certainly can and did happen. And once we establish that God exists, miracles fit perfectly into a correct view of the world. Today we've got God's word confirmed. We don't need miracles anymore like we once did, but miracles are certainly something that happened in the past and were used to confirm that Jesus is God's son and that the Bible is his word.

The planet Venus is the brightest object in the sky after the sun and moon. Records dating back to the Babylonian civilization reference Venus as a bright celestial object in the skies. Other civilizations, such as the Egyptian, Greek, and Chinese, include observations and cultural lore about Venus. Interestingly, historical references sometimes called Venus the morning star, or sometimes the evening star. The ancient Greeks called Venus by two names, Phosphorus and Hesperus, supposing it to be two completely different objects. The two-object idea isn't completely unreasonable, since for a portion of our year, Venus precedes the sun in the sky, so it will appear in the early morning just before sunrise. For the other portion of the year, it follows the sun, being one of the first objects visible in the evening. In fact, Venus is never more than 48 degrees from the sun, which is termed its greatest elongation. This alignment is due to its orbit being inside of Earth's orbit, closer to the sun. And in fact, 2 Peter 1 verse 19 makes reference to the day star that would rise when the day is dawning. In this verse, the words day star are translated from the Greek word phosphorus, which is a reference to the planet Venus. In more modern times, Venus has taken on the description of Earth's twin, or maybe Earth's sister planet. Venus is not only the planet that travels closest to Earth in its orbit, but it has such nicknames because it's nearly identical to the Earth in its size and its mass. However, Venus is an interesting case study in planetary characteristics, since in actuality, it is extremely different from Earth in almost every other way. From a distance, we first notice that Venus is enshrouded in a thick atmosphere of clouds. This atmosphere is far thicker than Earth's. It's mostly composed of carbon dioxide and has an atmospheric surface pressure 90 times greater than Earth's. In fact, to experience an equal amount of pressure here on Earth, you would have to travel nearly two-thirds of a mile below the surface of the ocean. Such a depth is beyond free diving or deep diving without specialized suits or specialized vehicles to handle the immense amounts of pressure. Additionally, because of Venus's extremely dense atmosphere, we cannot see its surface without the aid of special imaging such as radar. In 1990, the Magellan spacecraft was sent into an orbit around Venus, and it began taking images using its radar altimeter. This allowed scientists for the first time on Earth to map the varied terrain of Venus's surface. In October of 1994, NASA lost contact with the Magellan satellite. But over the course of these 4 years, it was able to image 98% of the planet's surface. Beneath the thick clouds, Venus's surface shows signs of volcanic activity, possibly even presently active. In fact, a 5-mile-high shield volcano named Mont Mons has been revealed by the surface radar mappings. And although it's unclear if Mont Mons is still an active volcano, there are lava flows that can be seen extending across the plains to the base of the volcano. With Venus's thick carbon dioxide atmosphere and having a solar irradiance twice as high as Earth, Venus has the hottest average surface temperature in the entire solar system, over 860 degrees Fahrenheit. The extremely thick atmosphere also traps the heat in a greenhouse effect, so the temperature is pretty much always 860 degrees, whether it's daytime or nighttime. Such an incredible temperature means that liquid cannot be present on its surface. This is a stark contrast to Earth, where more than 70% of the surface is covered with water. Not only could liquid water not exist on the surface of Venus, but even metals such as lead and zinc would liquefy if they existed on Venus's surface. Another significant contrast between the two planets, Venus and Earth, is the presence of Earth's strong magnetic field. The rather fast rotation of Earth, once every 24 hours, is thought to maintain a steady and sufficiently strong magnetic field to provide a finely tuned cocoon from the dangerous streams of charged particles flowing from the sun.
By contrast, Venus has an extremely slow rotation, once every 117 Earth days, and Venus lacks any magnetic field that could associate with protection from this dramatic solar wind. Although a few forms of life on Earth were designed to live in extreme environments, the entire planet of Venus would qualify as an extreme environment. The atmosphere of Venus is 90 times more massive than Earth's and maintains a world of very little variation and no seasonal changes. It also holds the record for the highest average temperature of any planet in the solar system. So without oxygen or water, having an extreme atmosphere, extreme heat, and no magnetic field to protect from dangerous radiation, Venus could not sustain life. While Earth was designed by God to bear a host of thriving ecosystems, He did not design Venus to be Earth's twin.

up and nourished him for her own son. And Moses was learned in all the wisdom of the Egyptians, and was mighty in words and in deeds. Acts 7:20-22. Stephen drew this portion of his great sermon from Exodus 2:2-10, where we learn about those earliest parts of Moses' life. When one views Stephen's inspired supplement and compares it with Moses' inspired original account of his own birth, one sees, at the very least, Stephen's expounding upon the expression, "He became her son," Exodus 2:10. However, one is also seeing the Holy Spirit's revealing an aspect of Moses' life which had not been introduced before. Moses was one who, Acts 7:22, was learned in all the wisdom of the Egyptians. What exactly did Stephen have in mind when he spoke of the wisdom of the Egyptians? What did Moses learn as a child and as a young man in Egypt? Well, there are a number of things. First, Moses surely learned about at least some of the religion of the Egyptians. Depending on location and time, the Egyptians worshipped any number of gods. Even the Pharaoh was worshipped as a god-man who would be born and would die daily, just like the sun itself, which they also worshipped. One can look at the temples and the writings of the ancient Egyptians and see the forms of the gods that they worshipped. Moses would surely have learned of them. Second, Moses definitely would have learned the science and mathematics of the Egyptians. He probably learned about geology from a culture which grew rich, mining gold, silver, and other such precious metals. He probably learned about astronomy, and for that matter, astrology, from a culture which viewed the Milky Way as a heavenly manifestation of their precious Nile. He probably learned about medicine from a culture which perfected the process of mummification, albeit not appreciating the role of the brain in human consciousness. He probably learned about agriculture and irrigation from a culture which could live off of the gift of the Nile on a green ribbon of earth in a parched tan environment. He probably learned about engineering from a culture which had built perfect pyramids over 1,100 years before Moses came onto the scene. Third, Moses undoubtedly learned a biased version of the history of the Egyptians. As each new dynasty would arise, and Egypt had somewhere between 30 and 33 dynasties, depending on which historian's interpretation is accepted, each new dynasty would try to elevate its own grandeur over those who had preceded it. Especially was this true when a dynasty made up of foreigners like the Hyksos or the Nubians would be replaced by native Egyptians. This political self-aggrandizement manifested itself in the destruction of the monuments of former days. You would see statues with faces completely torn off, shorn off. You would see different cartouches, the ovals that had the proper names of rulers, those cartouches would be basically erased because they wanted to get rid of the monuments of former days. They wanted to promote their own. They thought that they could erase the history of those former dynasties, and especially of the foreigners, and therefore eternity itself, if they could get rid of the names of the former pharaohs. These are the things Moses would likely have learned. Were they wisdom? Yes, in a manner of speaking. Were these things great? Some of them were. Were they remarkable? Yes, even from a modern perspective, some of the things which Moses would have learned were remarkable.
But nonetheless, the things which he would have learned

0: and all the wisdom of the Egyptians, was human and skewed and defective. Moses, though he knew that which was human and skewed and defective, had learned these things from men. These men bore the same characteristics. But he was able to act applying wisdom which was not skewed, not defective. As we study the life of Moses, we see that it was not human wisdom which led him to try and defend the Israelite, Exodus 2:11 through 15. It was not human wisdom which made him a leader, Exodus 3 and 4, though he was reared by Pharaoh's daughter. It was not human wisdom which contended with Pharaoh, Exodus 5 through 12. It was not human wisdom which delivered the Israelites or divided the Red Sea or received the law or handled the murmuring multitudes, Exodus 13:40. What was more important for Moses than his learning all the wisdom of the Egyptians from his secular teachers was his apparently having been learning the wisdom of God from his godly parents, especially from his mother Jochebed, Exodus 6:20. There is a case for being learned. There's nothing wrong with knowledge. In fact, God has given man the capability of imagining, of learning and growing in knowledge. Solomon often would write concerning attaining wisdom, but also knowledge, instruction. Proverbs 2, 3 through 5. Yea, if thou criest after knowledge and liftest up thy voice for understanding, if thou seekest her as silver and searchest for her as for hid treasures, then shalt thou understand the fear of the Lord and find the knowledge of God. Proverbs 3, 13. Happy is the man that findeth wisdom and the man that getteth understanding. Proverbs 4, 5. Get wisdom, get understanding. Forget it not, neither decline from the words of my mouth. Proverbs 23, 23. Buy the truth and sell it not. Also wisdom and instruction and understanding. You see, there's a case for being learned. But the problem is, knowledge can be abused. Knowledge can be empty, Isaiah 44:25 and 1 Corinthians 8:2. Knowledge can become a temptation, Genesis 3:5 and 6. Knowledge can lead to pride, 1 Corinthians 8:1, and it can lead to other problems, Ecclesiastes 1:18 and 12:12. These things arise when the knowledge sought has originated with man, or, as in the case of Solomon, when the knowledge of God is not applied to life. He had knowledge, he had wisdom, but he wasn't prudent. One who seeks any extra-biblical knowledge today will certainly come to face with human wisdom, as Moses did. That's true, whether one is reared in a Christian environment or not. Whether one attends Christian schools or even is homeschooled or not. What that one is taught will often include these elements, even in a seeming Christian environment. First, one will be taught human philosophy and that it excels divine philosophy. Second, one will be taught human history and a human history that is better without God. Third, one will be taught that man actually created God. Fourth, that gods, polytheism, became God, monotheism. Fifth, that the Bible is a man-made myth. Sixth, that man is just an animal. Evolved, yes, but just an animal. Now, I know some would argue these things aren't taught in Christian schools, in Christian environments, but they are. The difference between what is always taught at secular schools and what is at times taught in Christian schools is this. One can expect it from and therefore prepare for it in the secular environment, but he may not be prepared to hear it from those that he thought were Christians. These things can even be picked up in homeschools depending on what type of curriculum is used for the students. Unless the student is not exposed to the popular media and even the public library, at some point, he is going to pick up some of these man-made doctrines, man-made teachings. If knowledge is needed, but knowledge can be dangerous, how does one know what to accept and what to reject? Well, here's the simple test. Did the knowledge come from God? Job indicated that though man be technologically gifted and materially rich, without God he does not have wisdom. In fact, he wrote a great chapter on this. He began the chapter, "Surely there's a vein for the silver and a place for gold where they find it." Going down further into Job 28, "But where shall wisdom be found, and where is the place of understanding? Man knoweth not the price thereof, neither is it found in the land of the living." Going down further in Job 28, "God understandeth the way thereof, and he knoweth the place thereof. For he looketh to the ends of the earth, and seeth under the whole heaven. And unto man he said," there at the end of the chapter, "Behold, the fear of the Lord, that is wisdom, and depart from evil is understanding." In 1 Corinthians 1, verses 20 through 31, Paul contrasted the wisdom of this world with the wisdom of God, that which was flawed with that which is perfect. In James 1, 5 through 6, James showed that if one lacks wisdom, he need ask of God. Why seek wisdom from God? Paul's statement in Romans 11, 33 is conclusive. "Oh, the depth of the riches both of the wisdom and knowledge of God. How unsearchable are his judgments and his ways past finding out. For who hath known the mind of the Lord, or who hath been his counselor?" If we want wisdom, we go to the one who knows the depth of it. God never had to be taught a thing. Wisdom and knowledge, rather, originated with him. Accordingly, they must be sought from him. So we understand that there is a threat in gaining knowledge. We understand that there is a true source for knowledge and wisdom. I would suggest there's actually a place for having both divine wisdom and some level of human knowledge. It's good to know human knowledge, human wisdom. But it's better to know divine wisdom, and it is best to apply that divine wisdom. One who wishes to be learned, truly learned, will know what man teaches and what God teaches, and will be able to discern between them. But that's going to take work. It's going to take work on the part of the learner. What work must be performed? Well, first, the learner needs to be practicing righteousness, exercising his ability to use knowledge. Paul spoke of that in Hebrews 5:14. Second, the learner must pray for wisdom, as James wrote in James 1:5-6, and as Solomon himself prayed for wisdom, 1 Kings 3:9, if you want to call that a prayer. Third, one should not occupy himself with that which is foolishness. This is a constant theme in 1 Timothy and Titus and even Romans 14:1. Fourth, one must accept Scripture as final, complete, authoritative, because this is the wisdom of God. And fifth, one must judge all as to its worthiness. 1 Corinthians 2:15, Philippians 1:9-10, 1 Thessalonians 5:21.
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2: Hello, this is Bob Pritchard with a Gospel Minute. A farmer came and asked his neighbor if he could borrow his rope. The neighbor said, "No, I can't let you borrow it." "Why not?" he replied. "Because I'm using it to tie up my milk." "But you can't tie up milk with a rope." "I know, but when you don't want to do something, one excuse is as good as another." As a preacher, I often hear excuses from people for why they don't want to do something, and very often they fall in the category of tying up milk. I had a teacher in high school who stressed to us that there's a big difference between an excuse and a reason. Have you been planning to get back in church or read your Bible more or be baptized or do something else you should do? Do you have a reason or an excuse for not doing what you should do? Jesus said, "If you love me, keep my commandments," John 14:15. You may make all the excuses you want to, but if you're not obeying the Lord, you don't love him. Stay tuned to GBN. We've got something good for you.

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1: Good evening. Welcome to GBN Live. We're thankful that you tuned in this evening, and we've got a great topic, and we've got some great guests. So I'm Aaron Gallagher, filling in for Mike Hickson. He gets a break for once. And tonight we have with us Billy Bland. Thank you for being with us, Billy.
2: Thank you. Great to be here.
1: We're excited to have you. And we also have Jared Rhodes. Jared, thanks for being here.
3: Yes, sir. It's a pleasure to be here.
1: Absolutely. So the topic that we're going to talk about tonight is Christian graces. So let's go ahead and dive in. If you're watching, you have a question, you can call in or email us. The phone number is 888-805-3390, or you can email us at gbnlive@gbntv.org. So let's go ahead and dive in. So we're talking about Christian graces tonight. Where in the New Testament can we find this discussion of what some people refer to as Christian graces?
2: Well, one can go to them. They're exactly found in 2 Peter chapter 1, starting in about verse number 5 and going through verse number 11.
1: Okay.
2: And written, of course, by Peter, in order to encourage the Christians to grow, to have these particular graces or favors, if you will.
1: So maybe it'd be helpful. Maybe we could read the text. Would you?
3: Oh, I'd love to.
1: Yeah, that.
3: Second Peter, as we look in verse 5, we'll begin there. It says, chapter 1, but also for this very reason, giving all diligence, he says, add to your faith virtue, and to virtue knowledge, to knowledge self-control, to self-control perseverance, to perseverance godliness, to godliness brotherly kindness, and to brotherly kindness love. For if these things are yours and abound, you will be neither barren nor unfruitful in the knowledge of our Lord Jesus Christ. For he who lacks these things is short-sighted, even to blindness, and has forgotten that he was cleansed from his old sins. Therefore, brethren, be even more diligent to make your call and election sure. For if you do these things, you will never stumble. For so an entrance will be supplied to you abundantly into everlasting kingdom of our Lord and Savior Jesus Christ.
1: You know, we know that all Scripture is just so packed full of nuggets all over the place of wisdom. But this one is, once again, sometimes the Scripture that you're studying ends up being one that's just so jam-packed. How important would you say that Christian growth is today? And do you think it's possible that sometimes we have this mentality that once somebody's baptized, that's it? I mean, do you think it's possible that maybe we don't emphasize Christian growth as much as we should?
3: I think as you talk about faithfulness, faithfulness right. In and of itself implies that it's a continual working action. It's not something that you fell into. It's like, oh, well, I got baptized, so hey, I made it, I'm there.
2: Right.
3: Which is very much a denominational thought, although they usually want to leave out baptism. The idea is you fall into something. You know, we fall into love. Biblically, love's something you work at.
1: Mm-hmm.
3: All right? Baptism is a step within that salvation plan that puts us into Christ, but yet that doesn't mean the job's done. Mm-hmm. Just as you say, well, I fell in love with my wife, if you don't work at it and you don't make it part of your life, you're going to fall out of love. Well, we're talking about Christ here. Within Christian graces, we've got to work at being a Christian. We've got to work at going forward to be better.
2: Right, and also, if you study the book of 1 Peter, you see that really the main thought in 1 Peter is hope because of the persecution they were undergoing. But in 2 Peter, you come and one of the key words would be knowledge. And the reason for this knowledge that we read about and growing in the Christian graces is because Satan is very active.
1: Mm-hmm.
2: And in 2 Peter chapter 2, he says that there are coming false teachers. So what we need to realize is that just because we have been baptized into Jesus Christ, Satan has not ceased to be active. Mm-hmm. And if we don't grow, well, then we can fall susceptible to his devices. We can be ignorant of his devices. We're not equipped properly to handle the difficulties that are coming our way.
1: Mm-hmm.
2: And so that's why at the end of this, Peter says, for if you do these things, mm-hmm. ye shall never fall.
1: Mm-hmm.
2: So that's how important it is then that we grow.
1: Well, I think it's a great point that you made talking about 2 Peter chapter 2. Because,
2: yes.
1: A lot of times we read these letters in isolated,
2: right.
1: little segments, and we come back a week later and read another one. But it's interesting how if chapter 2, these false teachers are coming, he says,
2: right.
1: What's one of the ways you're going to be able to protect against them?
2: All right. He,
1: yeah.
2: he equips us in the first chapter mm-hmm. for what's coming here in the second chapter.
1: Mm-hmm.
2: Some people are very content to just say, I've been baptized into Christ, and they don't grow, and they think that that's the ticket into heaven. Well, that's the, I don't like to use the word ticket, but that's why, that's the step that puts you into salvation. I heard a little, I guess you'd call it a joke, a little funny, about the boy who fell out of bed, and the mother asked him, why did you fall out of bed? He said, I was sleeping too close to the getting in place. Well, that's the way it is with a Christian. Why did you fall away? Because if you don't go beyond the getting in place, if you don't go beyond baptism, well, then it's, you're very susceptible to falling away. And the parable of the sower, of course,
1: illustrates that. That's a great point, because I think, you know, sometimes we might have this, we never intend to have this mentality, but, you know, the dunk and ditch, you know, we get a guy, we study with him, we baptize him, guy or girl, and as soon as they're baptized, we think, okay, they're good, and then we move on looking for the new candidate, and we forget that they need to be discipled. And you brought up the parable of the sower. When you look at that parable, it's interesting, you have the four soils.
2: Right.
1: And I always think about the second soil, which is it takes root, the seed sprouts, but it doesn't have any roots.
2: Right.
1: And so for a new Christian, one of the things you need to do is you got to get those roots, dig down deep. And
2: you got to be well-rooted.
1: Yeah, you got to be well-rooted. I think sometimes, too, people forget that it's a command.
2: Yeah.
1: You know, in 2 Peter chapter 3 and verse 18, it says, grow in the grace and knowledge of our Lord and Savior Jesus Christ. And that verse, that grow, is actually imperative. So it's the Greek, it's the voice of a command.
2: Right.
1: And so sometimes I think we think it's, well, become a Christian, and then you should grow, you know, like if you have the time for it.
2: Right.
1: And I think in America and many places, but for us particularly, we just get so busy with our lives. We put God maybe on the back burner. I'll grow later.
3: Well, in the Matthew 28, verse 20, I mean, the teaching them to observe all things was after the person had already been baptized in Christ. They were a part of the Christian family, and he says continually teaching them to observe all things. So we see a purpose there where Christianity goes forward, but it didn't go forward without study.
2: Well, you have the book of Acts, which is basically a book of conversions.
3: Mm-hmm.
2: But look how much more you have after that, written to the churches, people who had been baptized, telling them how to grow, how to correct some of the problems they're facing. And it's a joy to grow.
1: Yeah.
2: We look at our children, and if they did not grow, we would be very concerned that something is stunting their growth. Well, the same should be true concerning God's children, that we need to, as you mentioned out, I mentioned in 1 Peter chapter 2 also, that as newborn babes desire the sincere milk of the word, that you may grow thereby. Mm-hmm. And in 2 Peter 3:18 that you mentioned, grow in the grace and in the knowledge of our Lord and Savior Jesus Christ. As we get into these, you have the word knowledge in verse 6. Add to knowledge. That's gnosis.
1: Okay.
2: That's being able to distinguish between right and wrong. And then when you come down a little bit later, he says to the word knowledge, and give does make your calling election sure. An entrance shall be administered unto you. And he mentions the word knowledge again a little bit later on. That's the word epignosis, which means full knowledge. And so the mature person has the full knowledge. So we have knowledge, but we need full knowledge. We need to grow. And we never get, no matter how long we live, we never quit growing, hopefully. As long as you're green, you're growing.
1: Yeah.
2: And so we need to keep growing.
1: You mentioned 1 Peter 2:2 about, as newborn babes desire the pure milk of the word, that you may grow thereby. And, you know, my sister, I have a niece, and I remember whenever I went down once, they had a dinner, so I went down to babysit, and my niece was 6 weeks old. And so she was going to go out to dinner with her friends, her and her husband, and she said, I'll be back, you know, in like, you know, 6-7 hours. And I said, okay, great, you know, how many times do I have to feed her, the baby? And my Laura's like, oh, there's like four bottles. Four? I got to feed her four times? Like, you're going to be gone for 6 hours? And she's like, yeah, babies eat. It was before I had my daughter. Babies eat a lot.
2: And they let you know.
1: Yeah, and they do. And it's, you know, that's what that verse is saying. For a new Christian, I mean, we should all, but especially a new Christian who desires that milk, hopefully they'll later move on to meat. But that's something, that a new convert that's really zealous, and they're just studying. And I can think of one guy in particular from Ohio. I won't mention his name, but you know, he gets up. I went to stay at his house recently. He's up at 5 a.m. studying, and he tells me what he's studying, and he's just like ravenous for the word.
2: Right.
1: And that's a situation where you can look at that guy and say, he's doing what 2 Peter chapter 1, verses 5 through 11 say is.
2: Yeah, right.
1: He's doing these things. And when I think about his future, I think if he keeps doing that, it's like the scripture says, he's not going to stumble.
2: Right.
1: Yeah.
2: Well, he'd be fully equipped.
1: Yeah, absolutely.
2: Making application.
1: So what are some, You know, do these graces grow out of one another? Is there kind of a process from the ground up? And maybe that would help to sort of go through some of these words and say, okay, what does this word actually mean? Mm-hmm. Because some people may look at these and say, you know, okay, what is perseverance?
2: Mm-hmm. Right.
1: So maybe if you guys are okay with that, we'll work through the text and just look at some of these words. And, you know, starting in verse 5, you know, giving all diligence. How would you describe to somebody, what does it mean to give all diligence?
3: Well, as you think about being diligent in anything, like mm-hmm. break it back to a young person and they decide this sport they're going to be really good at.
2: Right.
3: Well, you understand diligent when you talk about, well, I'm going to be a football superstar. You know, they get out and they lift the weights and they run and they do everything that's tied in. Then they have to go through the actual practice, mm-hmm. you know, where they're up against other people and, you know, one person's running the ball, they're pushing or tackling, they're protecting, whatever they're doing is their job. Well, give diligence. You say, well, you'll be a superstar, but you don't have to worry about giving diligence. Well, if you sit at home and play your video games all day, how good of a football player will you be?
1: Yeah.
3: You won't be very good. Diligence implies that they're going to be active in it. Mm-hmm. They're going to make it their life, which is really what Christianity is about, making Jesus your life, nothing else, making Jesus number one. If we do that, then we understand what diligence is.
2: Diligence is, like you say, it's earnestness. Mm-hmm. You're really into this. You're giving diligence to it. You're not just, you're being very proactive in things. By the way, and as you're mentioning here, he says, besides this, giving all diligence, add to your faith or add on your part is what is here saying. God's not going to do this for you.
1: Yeah.
2: Is the point. We as Christians have a responsibility. Unlike some in the religious world think that the Holy Spirit comes upon people and gives them all these fruits of the Spirit that we read of in Galatians 5:22 following. We learn here, we add those.
1: Yeah.
2: God supplies them.
1: Yeah.
2: God has supplied everything we need. And consequently, then, it's my responsibility to give this diligence to make sure I'm adding these things.
1: Yeah. It's interesting, too, in that next section, you know, verse 5, where it says add.
2: Right.
1: You know, I've heard that word is from the word we get choreography.
2: Exactly.
1: Where it's basically saying you're gonna set up these steps.
2: Right.
1: So it's almost like, okay, if these are the steps for something particular in this section, it's like I'm giving you the steps, God says, that if you do these things, you're going to build your Christian character. And it's going to build you up into where you're a mature, faithful Christian, and you're going to help others,
2: right.
1: And you're going to be, like you said, making your calling and election.
2: It's
1: sure.
2: Very interesting that you bring that out, because Guy Woods in his commentary points out that this word where it says add or you supply it was first one who directed a chorus, and he says, and you have eight of these. Which, so the last one is an octave higher in this chorus, so that when it finishes, it's like this grand symphony in God's eyes of what this person has become when you have all of these things then added to our lives.
1: And it's interesting when you get to that last one, it's agape, the highest form of love.
2: The highest form of love.
1: Huh. Okay, so let's go ahead and move through that. So, okay, add to your faith. We know what faith is, right? What would you say, add to your faith virtue? How would you describe the word virtue there?
2: The word virtue is moral courage.
1: Okay.
2: Having the moral courage to do what is right, not just going with the world, not allowing others to lead us astray. Mm-hmm. I think of Noah.
1: Yeah.
2: The virtue that he had, the moral courage, to go ahead in a world that was completely gone wrong.
1: Mm-hmm.
2: He was a virtuous person.
1: Mm-hmm.
2: I think of Joseph, who was mistreated, sold into slavery, falsely accused, but yet he refused to do the wrong.
1: Mm-hmm.
2: And we on this side know the outcome. He didn't know that. And that's what will keep us helping make good moral decisions if we are virtuous, if we have this.
1: I think, you know, in the congregation in South Haven where I'm teaching on Sunday mornings, Daniel, and I was out of town last week, but Scott Ingram taught for me. But, you know, the three guys that are thrown into the furnace, Hananiah, Azariah, and Mishael.
2: Right.
1: And it's like you said, we know how the story ends. So we sometimes read that and say, like, I would have done what they would have done.
2: Right.
1: But here you have these three Jewish boys in exile who are standing before Nebuchadnezzar, the ruler of the world.
2: Right.
1: And he says, you're going to bow down. And they say, we don't need to answer you in this. They're not being smart. Like, they're just saying, we've already had our mind made up that we're going to do right no matter what.
2: Exactly.
1: And if the Lord saves us, great. If he doesn't, we're still not going to bow. And I get goosebumps thinking about these three guys standing before this man who just slew Zedekiah and the princes of Judah's sons and put out his eyes.
2: Yes.
1: And they're just like, yeah, no, we're not going
3: to
1: bow.
3: They said, we ought to obey God rather than man.
1: Yeah.
2: Right.
1: Yeah.
3: You know,
1: yeah.
3: As I think about virtue in layman's terms, I think of like the grit and determination to do what's right, to be faithful, mm-hmm. just
2: right.
3: as you go through. It's just no matter what comes, you know, you say, look, you're standing there before a president, if we were looking at it in today's terms, or a prime minister. You're mm-hmm. talking to somebody that's the most powerful person in the country.
1: A dictator.
3: Yeah, the dictator. Yeah. It's yeah. like, well, he can chop my head off. And you say, well, you know what?
1: Yeah.
3: I've already decided that I'm going to live for God. No matter what you say, it's going to change my mind.
2: And that's a part of this growth process, because Joseph didn't have to wait and say, what am I going to do? He already knew what he would do. Mm-hmm. Noah, the three Hebrew youths, mm-hmm. Daniel, mm-hmm. All of these men were people who had already, if you will, added this to their life. And that's why we need to do it as a young Christian.
1: Absolutely.
2: I don't necessarily mean young in age,
1: sure.
2: but as a newborn babe, we need to start adding these things then.
1: I mean, you know, of course, when you're studying a book to teach it, it's like that's what your favorite book is. So I just keep thinking of this idea in Daniel of this virtue and moral excellence. You know, you think about, like you said, you know, why were those boys when they're 15, 16, 17 taken into slavery? How did they have that faith that was so strong?
2: Right.
1: And I think about it had to start with their parents.
2: Right.
1: Deuteronomy 6, when do you teach them? When they wake up, when they go to bed, when they're in the house, out of the house.
2: Yeah,
1: that pretty
2: exactly.
1: much covers all the bases.
2: Well, Timothy.
1: Yeah.
2: And he said, Paul said when he wrote to him, he said, when I remember the unfeigned faith that dwelt first in thy grandmother Lois and in thy mother Eunice, and I am persuaded in thee also.
1: Mm-hmm.
2: And he said, from a child or a babe, thou hast known the holy scriptures, which are able to make thee wise unto salvation. So they start out very young.
1: Mm-hmm.
2: Our children are going to be taught either by the television, by the world,
1: uh-huh.
2: or by us.
1: Uh-huh.
2: And it's up to us to teach them and then help them to develop their own faith. Based what I mean by their own faith, it has to be theirs.
1: Yeah.
2: God only has children. He doesn't have grandchildren.
1: That's exactly right.
2: You know,
1: that's
2: you come to God by regeneration, not by generation.
1: That's right. That's a great point. So, okay, let's move on. So we talked about faith, virtue, and virtue knowledge. You know, you mentioned what this word is in the original language, but
2: right.
1: Maybe elaborate a little bit. We sometimes, I think we pretty much get the idea of knowledge, but what do you think it's talking about in this step of, you know, virtue and then knowledge?
2: Right. Well, you know, we have to have some knowledge to even come to God.
1: Mm-hmm.
2: You remember that Jesus points out that you shall know the truth mm-hmm. and the truth shall make you free.
1: Mm-hmm.
2: So we've got to know some things in order to become a child of God.
1: Mm-hmm.
2: So here, but a Christian, just because he knows some things, and we will never get to the point where we know everything,
1: mm-hmm.
2: but we can know some things.
1: Mm-hmm.
2: And so here, though, as a child of God, we need to continue in that knowledge,
1: mm-hmm.
2: not only a knowledge of how to get into Christ, mm-hmm. but how do we remain in Christ? How do we abide in Christ?
1: Mm-hmm.
2: And so we do that by constant study
1: mm-hmm.
2: with the idea of knowledge, not just a chore, if you will, of, okay, my checklist, I read the Bible today.
1: Yeah.
2: Okay, I'm good because I read the Bible today. Well, it's good to read the Bible, but if you really study the Word of God and get into it, you will grow in this knowledge, and a person will be amazed how much he can really grow.
1: Yeah.
3: You know, as I think about the studying and the person that grows, you know, we're very blessed, or I feel very blessed within growing up in a family that put God first. I mean, it was within by design as a family. My parents made decisions that we're going to do everything we can to teach godly principles. Now, I think to a large extent, being raised in the church, I feel that, look, sometimes we understand the knowledge. We get to where we know a lot of things.
2: Right.
3: But the problem comes in because we don't practice it.
2: That's right. Got to be doers
3: and so,
2: of the word.
3: That's exactly right. Talk about James. Be doers of the word, not hearers only. You look at 1 Peter, and as he's building, the ideas, they were active in it. Virtue within itself says, look, he was living it, not just studying. It's not mm-hmm. something that he had a little something he knew where he'd heard and he'd study and he said, oh, yeah, this is what the Bible says. But rather he said, I make it my life.
2: Right.
3: I live it.
1: And I think about, you know, in Hebrews chapter 5 where it's, you know, I think sometimes like you're saying, I think sometimes there, I like how knowledge is in the middle of this.
2: Yes.
1: Because I think sometimes, just as, I mean, for myself personally, I have to be careful that I don't make knowledge the God.
2: You're right.
1: You know, like, where it's like, hey, I want to know as much as I can about the Bible, so when people ask me, I can say, well, this, this, this, and they say, wow.
3: Yeah.
1: But I got to be careful that that doesn't become the God, and that,
2: right,
1: that knowledge is about God. Why? So I can realize how great he is and serve him, instead of thinking, oh, well, I know everything, so I don't need to grow anymore.
3: Then right, we get to the end, brotherly kindness and
1: that's
3: love.
1: Right.
2: Well,
1: that's,
2: and
1: right,
2: while you're talking about, and you mentioned Hebrews 5, 12 through 14,
1: mm-hmm,
2: he said that, for went for the time that you ought to be teachers, you have need to one. He's writing to Christians now.
1: Yeah.
2: And then he goes on to say, but strong meat belongs to them that are of full age, who by reason of use, what you were talking about, mm-hmm, how their senses exercised, mm-hmm, to discern both good and evil. Mm-hmm. And so there's that practical. It's not a, just a matter of being able to recite it,
1: mm-hmm,
2: but
3: it,
2: how do you
3: apply it?
2: How do you apply it? You exercise it.
1: And you all would know from anything in life, whether it's construction or working on something, that when you actually have knowledge and you use it, it,
2: right,
1: sticks with you.
2: So, exactly.
1: Well, great. It's time for a break. Thank you for joining us on GBN Live. We'll be back in just a few minutes.
4: Every time I leave my house, there's a small possibility that maybe that will be the last time that I walk through that door.
3: His love for us was so strong that he said, no, I'm going to find a way to forgive.
5: Jesus basically said that the only way that you're going to go to hell is over his dead body, so to speak.

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2: Welcome back to GBN Live. Thanks for hanging with us this evening. My name is Aaron Gallagher. We've got Jared Rhodes and Billy Bland with us. Guys, thanks for being with us.
3: Yes, sir. Thank you.
2: And tonight we're discussing the Christian graces and how they're a must-have. And so we've been working through the text, and we just got done discussing knowledge. And the very next thing you see in this list, to knowledge, self-control. Like we said during the break, this is the easy one, right? Self-control. So how is a Christian, what are some things that maybe in our daily life, why does self-control maybe in our daily life come in as such an important Christian grace or character trait to have?
4: You know, I can't help but think about James, where he records about the tongue.
3: Right.
4: Where he talks about controlling the tongue. He says, look, if you can do that, you can control the whole body.
2: Perfect. Right.
4: And the idea is you want to be what God would have you to be. You better work on controlling yourself.
3: Right.
4: And it builds into that perfect man. I mean, that's what he's creating. And literally, as you turn over to 2 Peter here and you're talking about the Christian graces, he's saying, so you can be exactly what I want you to be. Here you go. Go through this.
3: Well, you mentioned earlier about an athlete. Mm-hmm. Here's a man who wants to be a good athlete. He's going to have to practice self-control. If you're going to run a race, you don't usually go out and drink a milkshake and eat a hamburger right before the race. Even though you might be hungry, you might say, boy, I'd love to have this hamburger or this milkshake, but I can't do that. I've been working for this goal. Here's this goal. The Apostle Paul also used an athlete as an illustration in 1 Corinthians 9, starting in verse 25. He says, and every man that striveth for the mastery is temperate in all things. That is, he practices self-control in all things. He says, now they do it to obtain a corruptible crown. The crown they're going to receive is corruptible. But we an incorruptible. We are practicing self-control because there's an incorruptible crown that God is going to give us, which is eternal life. He says, I therefore so run, not as uncertainly, so fight I, not as one that beateth the air, not like a boxer out here just beating the air as he's running and going through life. He says, but I keep under my body and bring it into subjection, lest that by any means, when I have preached to others, I myself should be a castaway. This, and the, when he says, I keep under my body and bring it into subjection, originally is carrying the idea of a strenuous effort that he's putting forth. It literally means to beat black and blue under the eye, to where a person who, he doesn't encourage you to do that. That's not what he's saying. But he's saying the extreme effort is like one who would practice strenuously keeping himself under control. I can't do the things that maybe I'd want to do. I can do everything that's right and good, but there may be some things that are not good for me to do. And so I can't just go do them because I want to do them. I've got to practice self-control.
2: I think about, you know, in Hebrews 11, you think about, you know, Moses, you know, raised in the household of, you know, Pharaoh. I guarantee he could have access to anything that he wanted. And he chose basically to not follow and live those pleasures of sin for a season, but to suffer persecution, trouble with the people of God. You talk about that kind of self-control. You talk about Joseph, self-control. All those things where, like, you're right, that's probably one of the hardest ones for me.
3: Well, I think it is. I think the biggest struggle that any of us have is not so much with, even though false doctrine can get in, we can be deceived, but it's controlling oneself. That's where the battle is. It's the battle for the heart, for the mind. And we have to, we're proactive in this. And there are times we fail, honestly. I'm so glad that God's grace is there for us, that when we do stumble or fall, that we can come back. And Peter is a great example of that. Many times he failed, but he always came back. And so there's encouragement for us.
2: The one pen in this letter.
3: Right. Exactly. Yeah. He wrote this letter.
2: You know, it's interesting. We're talking about self-control. And, you know, sometimes let's talk about the tongue, right? So I can relate with Peter because sometimes I'll get my emotions going and I'll just say something. And I think about the proverb where it says basically a wise man, basically a fool vents his feelings and a wise man keeps it in. And so maybe I'll show some good self-control and I think, man, I did good. But then look at what the next virtue it says. To knowledge, self-control, to self-control, perseverance. You know, this idea of patience. How would you describe perseverance and how it's sort of these Christian graces are building up to this?
4: I mean, as I think of perseverance, it's that pushing on. It's the patience, really. You know, you look at James, and James talks about patience. He talks a lot about patience. He says, look, that patience is going to grow through that of the struggles that come at the beginning of the chapter. You can go James chapter 1, later in the chapter, down in verse 24, he says, but he who looks into the, in verse 24, he observes himself and goes away immediately, forgets what kind of man he was, but he who looks into the perfect law of liberty and continues in it, is not forgetful here, but he's a doer of the work, this one will be blessed in what he does. Patience carries with it the idea of doing. The patience is, you go back in the back at the beginning of the chapter, he says, my brethren, count it all joy when you fall into various trials, knowing that the testing of your faith produces patience. The idea is really steadfastness, like the sticking to it to get it done, what you set out to do. And so what they're talking about is Christianity. Be patient and be secured and steadfast in being, I'm going to live for God.
3: Sometimes you have to push through things. You just have to keep on keeping on. Stay the course. I stand amazed at the Apostle Paul. When you read 2 Corinthians chapter 11, all that he went through as he enumerated them. But yet when you go to 2 Corinthians chapter 4, and starting in verse 16, he says, for which cause we faint not. Okay, so that means we persevere. If we don't faint, we're persevering. Well, how did you persevere, Paul? For though our outward man perish, the body. Yet the inward man, our spirit, is renewed day by day. And then he says, for our light affliction. And I stand amazed when he said our light affliction.
4: Because he had it real easy.
3: Yeah, exactly. Which is, but for a moment in the grand scheme of things, worketh for us a far more exceeding an eternal weight of glory. While we look not, we might say we're not focused on that. While we look not on the things which are seen, but on the things which are not seen, for the things which are seen are temporal, mm-hmm. but the things which are not seen are eternal. We've got to be able to see beyond the present. Mm-hmm. And there's the goal out there. If we get to it on the being nearsighted,
5: yeah.
3: we don't see the ultimate goal. We only see the here and now if we don't add these things. But if we add these things, we see beyond the persecution, the trials, and we can persevere through them.
2: It's interesting, light affliction. What's Paul's light affliction? Beating, shipwrecks,
3: right.
2: imprisonments. He says this light affliction.
3: All right. You know, what? How many times was he beaten? Thrice he was beaten with rods. Five times I received 40 stripes, save one.
2: Didn't want to go to 40.
3: Didn't want to go to 40. But, you know, the Romans didn't necessarily, were not necessarily restricted by that.
2: Yeah.
3: And all the things that he went through, and I think, how did he do that? Well, Galatians 2:20,
2: mm-hmm.
3: I'm crucified with Christ, mm-hmm. nevertheless I live.
2: You're right, he was looking past those things that he was experiencing. He's looking towards the unseen things.
3: Well, Jesus, who mm-hmm. for the joy that was set before him, endured mm-hmm. the cross, he persevered.
2: Mm-hmm. Great point. We have a question. So the next in this process of, you know, we have knowledge, self-control, perseverance, to perseverance, godliness. I'd say godliness, godlikeness. The more that we take these Christian graces and make them internalize them, the more we look and have the mind of Christ, the more we say look like God as far as the way he would have us to act. And so that leads us to a question we have from Facebook. Robert asks this. He says, what does it mean to add godliness to perseverance? Aren't virtue, knowledge, self-control, and perseverance all a part of godliness? And I think he's so close, and he may already know this.
3: Right.
2: But it's interesting. How would you respond to his question?
4: Well, as you think about godliness adding perseverance, like all of it's mm-hmm. going to work.
2: Yeah, it's all building up.
4: Work
3: right.
2: mm-hmm.
4: towards the goal.
2: Mm-hmm.
4: I mean, it's not like you are going to just take this piece out and never do it and reach where you're headed.
3: Right.
4: You know, you think about the ladder. Well, you take out the bottom five rungs. Mm-hmm. How do you get to the top? You don't get there. Well, you're working towards being what God wants you to be. And so as we talk about godliness, what does it mean to add godliness to perseverance? Well, mm-hmm. you're heading in that direction.
2: Yeah.
4: And so is every part important? Absolutely.
2: Mm-hmm.
4: And we want to be that godly person that God would have us to be.
2: Mm-hmm.
3: Right. When you think about godliness, you're thinking about reverence.
4: Mm-hmm.
3: You're thinking about with the perseverance, though, so that will help you to be reverent toward
2: mm-hmm.
3: God.
2: Mm-hmm.
3: You obviously have some forms of this even when you're baptized into Christ. That's a godly decision you made, mm-hmm. but you've got to grow in this godliness, mm-hmm. and each one of these is supplying to the other.
4: That's right.
3: And you're continuing to grow in this. You're ultimately becoming this mature person.
2: Mm-hmm.
3: This is not a buffet
2: mm-hmm.
3: that you can choose and neglect the other.
2: Cafeteria Christianity.
3: That's right.
2: Yeah.
3: You're growing in all of this until you come to that full-grown man that God would have us to be.
2: Mm-hmm.
3: And so, yeah, so this is listed as separately, and it's a reverence for God. It's a being pious,
2: mm-hmm.
3: and I don't mean by that for show,
2: mm-hmm.
3: but being genuine in your heart,
2: mm-hmm.
3: that you have that respect for God and godly living.
2: Mm-hmm.
3: We look at it sometimes when we hear people say something, we say, that's ungodly,
2: yeah.
3: or his action is
2: mm-hmm.
3: ungodly.
2: Mm-hmm.
3: Well, he's not being what God would have him to be.
2: Yeah.
3: He's not being pious and reverent toward God.
2: That's great. And so as we move forward after that, you've got to perseverance, godliness. To godliness, we're starting to get towards the end, brotherly kindness.
3: Right.
2: I think it's interesting. You'd think brotherly kindness would be one of the first things, you know.
3: Right.
2: But it shows you have this faith at the beginning. Of course, faith comes by hearing by the word of God. So like you said, there's this initial knowledge, and then it builds up to brotherly kindness.
3: Yeah.
2: It's sort of self-explanatory, but how would you guys elaborate on how those things that are previously are building up to this brotherly kindness?
4: Well, as you talk about the brotherly kindness here, understanding where look back at the Greek, and really it's just another form of the word love. It's actually
3: right.
4: Philadelphia.
3: Right.
4: And it's, you know, the city of brotherly love, as we talk about it in within our nation as a city. But here he's talking about Philadelphia. He's talking about the love that you have towards your brethren.
2: Mm-hmm.
4: Now, he's going to raise it a step here in just a moment, but we're talking about the love that you have, the care and concern that you feel towards your brothers and sisters.
2: Mm-hmm.
4: I mean, this is, your brothers and sisters in Christ. These are important folks, and that's what it's building upon.
3: And these are admonitions to us because we all know that brotherhood has not always shown brotherly love, Cain and Abel.
2: Yeah, that's true.
4: Right.
3: And so brotherly kindness or brotherly love. It is mm-hmm. the word brotherly love, mm-hmm. but I noticed both the King James and the American Standard translate mm-hmm. brotherly kindness. Mm-hmm. But it is for the word brotherly love, the city of brotherly love. And then later on, well, in the book of 1 John,
2: yeah.
3: he gives the negative example that I just used. He said, not as Cain, mm-hmm. which slew his brother. And so we need to be admonished as we are growing that we don't become puffed up. Mm-hmm. You know, knowledge can puff us up.
2: Mm-hmm.
3: And I know more than this brother, or mm-hmm. I think I do. Paul says, if you think you know, maybe you don't know anything at all.
2: Yeah.
3: And so love edifieth, he says. But I love my brethren.
2: Mm-hmm.
3: And in an immediate family, usually we do. We understand that. Brotherly love is the idea we're in a family together. Mm-hmm. Therefore, we ought to have that love that brethren or a family mm-hmm. should have one for the another.
4: Well, like a natural just takes place.
3: Yeah.
4: It's just something you fall into.
2: Well, and that's, you know, natural is a great point because you think about brotherly kindness. We expect people who, you know, someone would say, well, I don't want anything to do with Christianity. You know, my morality is subjective or objective and, you have that, but it's like Christianity takes it to the next level. And
3: right.
2: that's where the next step goes. It's brotherly kindness. Everybody ought to have brotherly kindness.
3: You'll see a good example of this, I think, in the Old Testament is Abraham when Lot, mm-hmm. when yes. the herdsmen between Abraham's
2: mm-hmm.
3: And Lot's herdsmen began to argue. Abraham stepped up and said, let there be no strife, I pray thee, between me and thee, and between thy herdsmen and my herdsmen, for we be brethren.
4: That's right.
2: Yeah.
3: Okay, we're not going to have any argument.
2: Yeah.
3: You choose whichever way you want to go. That's brotherly love.
4: Man.
2: And so you move from brotherly love, which all people should have, to this next step, right? Mm-hmm. So to brotherly kindness, love. I'm going to find my spot there.
3: Right.
2: So to brotherly kindness, love. And what's the word here? You guys mentioned it earlier. What's this word here, and what type of love is this?
3: Well, this is agape. Mm-hmm. This is the highest form of love. By the way, we might point out, this is not just an emotion.
2: Mm-hmm.
3: We are to even love our enemies, mm-hmm. and that word is used. This is a type of love that wishes one well, no matter what his status is.
2: Mm-hmm.
3: We're going to love. God loves us when we were unlovable.
2: Mm-hmm.
3: That is, we didn't deserve God's love.
2: Mm-hmm.
3: God so loved the world that he gave his only begotten son. That's agape love.
2: Mm-hmm.
3: Husbands are to love their wives. That's agape love.
2: Mm-hmm.
3: There are various kinds of love in the Greek language, as we know. The Greeks had various forms, and it was a more precise language.
2: Mm-hmm.
3: You have a romantic love. You have brotherhood-type
2: yeah.
3: love. You have the word for which storge, which, like, you love ice cream.
2: Yeah.
3: Something about it that I love. But then also you have agape, which is the highest form of love.
2: Mm.
3: And if somebody says, well, I don't love my spouse anymore, tell them, well, God commanded it.
2: Yeah.
3: You start loving them.
2: Yeah. Work
3: well,
2: on it.
3: Well, that's not an emotion. It's, you know, you wish them well. You're not going to do them harm.
2: Mm-hmm.
3: And so now then, this highest form of love is the type of love God has mm-hmm. for us.
2: I think it's interesting, too, that God never has asked something of us he didn't do himself.
3: Right.
2: You know, he says, love your enemies. And you say, oh, come on, I can't love my enemy. And I think of Romans 5, 8 and 9. First, well, let's start in verse 7. For scarcely for a righteous man will one die. Perhaps for a good man, someone would die. But God demonstrated his love towards us, and that while we were still sinners, Christ died for us. You know, we were his enemies.
3: Right.
2: We weren't good people. We're enemies of God, and yet Christ died for us.
3: Well,
2: he showed us how to love our enemies.
3: God and Christ saw what we needed.
2: Yeah.
3: And their love responded.
2: Mm-hmm.
3: Not because we were deserving of it, but we needed it.
2: Mm-hmm.
3: And so sometimes maybe the people who need our love more than others are those who seem to be unlovable.
2: Yeah.
4: I think back to Peter. You know, when Peter was asked by Jesus, he's like, "Look, do you phileo? Do you love me like?" I mean, he asked him, "Do you agape me? Mm-hmm. Do you love me to the greatest form?" He said, "Jesus, I phileo you. Yeah. You know, I love you like a brother." And he asked him again, and he asked him again, and finally he comes back, and he's like, "Well, I guess Peter doesn't have it. Like, he's not there." He says, "Well, do you love me like a brother?" And he says, "Yes." But the point is, we get back to 1 Peter, and now it's like, wait. Mm-hmm. I've got a loving greater. You know, Christ loved sacrificially.
5: Yeah, he did.
4: He gave his life.
3: Mm-hmm. Right.
4: And when we talk about the agape love, there's a greater form than just, "Oh, yeah, I care about you. You know, you're really important to me. And, you know, I want to treat you good." Mm-hmm. It's like, look, you're the greatest thing that could be. And so I'd be willing to die for you.
3: Mm-hmm. Here I see Peter. He's growing by this time, because he had said, "I will die for you. I will do all this." Mm-hmm. Now then, he's not so quick to commit himself.
4: Mm-hmm. That's right.
3: And so he's growing, and Christ is allowing him to grow. But I'd make a suggestion here. If I love, agape love, God on Sunday morning, mm-hmm. I'll love him agape Sunday night.
5: That's right.
3: Or Wednesday night,
5: that's
3: or any other time. There are people who say, "I love God," and then you turn their back on God. They have an emotion, mm-hmm. but they don't have that dedicated type of love.
2: And when you think about the sacrifice mm-hmm. that Christ made for us, and what's he want us to do in this passage? Learn about him.
3: Right.
2: Try to control the urges like he did. All the things that he's asking us to do, he did.
3: If you want to see it personified, mm-hmm. you can go to 1 Corinthians 13.
5: Yeah.
3: And there he illustrates what love is. Mm-hmm. Love vaunteth not itself, is not puffed up, and goes on through a whole list of things.
2: Well, we'll take a short break, and then when we come back, we're going to move through the rest of this text, and we thank you so much for joining us. Hang tight on GBN Live.
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13: We at the Tri-City School of Preaching and Christian Development are endeavoring to make gospel preachers. But you may ask, who is a gospel preacher? A gospel preacher is one who will preach the Word of God without fear or favor. He is a man that will preach the Word of God in season and out of season. He is a man of God who will allow his speech to be seasoned with salt.

0: matters as important as one's eternal salvation. You can't afford to be wrong.
1: Jesus basically said that the only way that you're going to go to hell is over his dead body, so to speak.
2: Right? Yeah. Mm-hmm. Yeah, people say that, you know, over my dead body. Yeah, literally that's what he did.
3: You can watch the latest episodes after tonight's show. 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
2: Welcome back to GBN Live. We've got tonight with us Billy Bland and Jared Rhodes, and we're talking about Christian graces. So it takes about 45 minutes to get through about three verses. That's probably about the right preacher's pace. So we're going to pick up in verse 8. For if these things are yours and abound, you will be neither barren nor unfruitful in the knowledge of our Lord Jesus Christ. I know kind of earlier we talked about the parable of the sower and how one of the soils didn't have deep roots. But this actually makes me think of the third soil. And the third soil, how it grows, and then what happens to it? Gets choked.
4: Gets choked. The thorns.
2: I think, to me, that seems like maybe the most dangerous type of soil for members of the church. Because they're choked out by the cares of the world, and they don't grow, and they don't become
4: fruitful. Right, it mentions the riches and the pleasures and the cares of this world. There can be legitimate cares, your job, for an example. Pleasures, they don't have to be sinful pleasures. They can just be pleasures that become sinful because it pulls you away. It keeps choking you. And we live, and especially Christian parents who have children who are playing sports and all sorts of things of this nature, that becomes almost
5: a new God.
4: A new God to them and to us. We get so wrapped up in it that it can lead us away from the Lord if we aren't careful. That's the reason why then we need to make sure, hey, that's where that self-control comes in.
2: Yeah.
4: That's where our faith comes in. That's where our piety comes in. That's where all of these things come in to where we're making right decisions, that we are doing things, even if it's our work, that we will not allow that to pull us away from serving our God.
5: I'll take it one further. You're still sitting in the pew. I think it's very possible that you can be the person that marks your checklist. Look, I was there every Sunday. I even tuned in to watch GBN Live on Thursday nights. I was there on Wednesday nights. I did absolutely everything I could. But what does it goes on to say that they be neither barren nor unfruitful. Like there is a certain amount of fruit that is expected of a Christian. What we're talking about is the practice of righteousness. We're talking about a person that has a lifestyle that is such so that, you know, I think of Matthew 5:16, so that they may glorify your Father which is in heaven. That's people exactly recognize in you something different, and they say, you know, I want to find out something about what Billy Bland's doing, because the blessings that are in his life, the excitement that he has, the joy that's in his eyes when I look at him because he recognizes there's something different. I mean, I think as we talk about the unfruitful person, they were unfruitful because their actions didn't fulfill all that God had expected. And so therefore, I mean, it can be that we're the person that sits in the pews and look, we live it hardcore Sunday morning and Sunday night, but yet the lifestyle, when people aren't watching, when it's just you and God, or when it's just you and non-Christians, the lifestyle isn't that steadfast, the virtuous, the self-controlled, the person that God would have you to be.
4: Right. Well, he says they're not only in you, but abound.
5: They abound. Mm-hmm.
4: They abound. In other words, again, we're not just trying to get by on the minimum.
5: That's right.
4: And by the way, in mentioning this, you know, why do we serve the Lord? Is it because do we want to go to heaven, or we just don't want to be lost? Hopefully we want to go to heaven, and I want to be pleasing to God, and it would break my heart to not be pleasing to him. So I will abound in those things, just like I will if I love my family. I'm going to abound in trying to do things that are good for my family. I'm not doing them just because of a sense of duty.
2: And what you said there is interesting, because as we move into the next verse, you know, one of the reasons why we should do these things for Christ, we talked about earlier, is what he's done for us.
5: That's right.
2: And if you look at this next verse, verse 9, for he who lacks these things is short-sighted even to blindness, and he has forgotten that what happened to him?
4: Purged from his old sins.
2: He was cleansed and purged from his old sins. And it's, I think, sometimes this idea where we forget where we came from.
4: Right.
2: We think we get this idea of, well, I'm a Christian, you know, I'm good. You know, I mean, yeah, that's nice what the Lord's done for me, but I'm a Christian.
4: Right.
2: And it's like, no, we were sin-

0: sinful,
1: right,
0: heading hellbound. It's like the idea of, you don't realize, you know, if you're in an airplane and someone wants to hand you, I heard this in one of Don's videos, hands you a parachute, and it's uncomfortable, and you got to put it on it. It's uncomfortable. You don't really appreciate it until you find out that the plane's going down.
2: That's right.
0: And hopefully that never happens to anybody.
1: All right.
0: And then all of a sudden you're like, well, this thing's not so uncomfortable. Like, when you realize where you're headed and what's coming for you, then it helps you to appreciate what's been done for you. Mm-hmm. And it says that this person who's lacked these things, he forgets he was cleansed from his old sins. How do you forget that you were headed to hell? Mm-hmm. You know?
1: Right. And here where it says he's blind, mm-hmm, and cannot see afar off, he is nearsighted. We get the word myopic, mm-hmm, from this actual Greek word here, mm-hmm, which is a person who has to squint in order to see. Mm-hmm. He's not trying to not see, he's squinting so that he can see, mm-hmm, but he can only see that which is near. So that's the reason why the translation sometimes will say, can only see that which is near, mm-hmm, is because he's now nearsighted. Mm-hmm. And we can get nearsighted in this world, and we can only see the present, mm-hmm, and we can only see the current situation. We don't see the long, like Moses, he didn't choose the riches because he knew what.
0: He could see, he had that farsightedness.
1: That's right. He could see the unseen, if you will. And he could see that which is afar off. Mm-hmm. Well, if these things be in us, we can see afar off. Mm-hmm. Our life can see afar off.
0: I had LASIK surgery a few years ago. Before that, my vision was awful. Mm-hmm. And I mean, you could put something literally right here in front of me, and I couldn't see it. And it's this idea of when you're not focused on the right things, your spiritual blindness. You know, you could have something right in front of me, this massive thing, you're purged from your sins, and I can't see it.
1: Mm-hmm. Right.
0: You know?
2: Look around.
0: Yeah. Mm-hmm. And look at the next verse he says, too. Verse 10, therefore, so he's saying a summary of all these things we just discussed. Therefore, brethren, be even more diligent to make your call and election sure, for if you do these things, you'll never stumble. You know, there he's talking to Christians.
1: Right.
0: He says to them what? Hey, be careful.
1: Right.
0: Yeah, because if you don't, what can happen to you?
1: You can fall.
0: Yeah.
2: That's right. Mm-hmm. You know, I think back to, you mentioned Moses a second ago. You go back to the children of Israel, you know. Okay, Exodus chapter 7 through around chapter 12, we see all these plagues that God literally poured out in front of them upon the Egyptians. All right, you go a little bit further, and it's like, oh, here, cross the Red Sea.
0: They part you this go, massive sea
2: for you. You go just a few chapters later, we get Jesus. We got Moses up on the mount, and the people are like, oh, well, let's build us a calf.
0: Yeah.
2: You know,
0: yeah.
2: We talk about this...
0: How short-sighted.
2: This short-sighted, this being diligent to put God first. And we understand, look, it's real. These are people that literally saw the miraculous take place, mm-hmm, in front of them. Mm-hmm. We get to see it through the record. Mm-hmm. But, I mean, they saw it literally firsthand, and that quick, they turn around and they're like, well, we need a calf that we can bow down
1: to. You know, and exactly. And many of them fail. They didn't, mm-hmm, they didn't get to enter into the promised
2: That's
1: land.
2: That's right. Mm-hmm.
1: And
2: punishment.
1: Here is a passage that teaches we can so sin as to be eternally lost. Mm-hmm. And that's why that we need to add these things. He says to make your calling and election sure. Mm-hmm. Your election is not so sure that, in other words, it's not unconditional. Mm-hmm. There's Calvinistic teaching which says that God has unconditionally elected some to be saved, mm-hmm, so your election is sure. Mm-hmm. No, God has not unconditionally elected us. We have a part, mm-hmm, in this election.
0: Yeah, he set those terms
1: he
0: before
1: set
0: the
1: these
0: foundation
1: terms.
0: Of the world. It's like when you think about a president, he's elected according to certain terms.
1: Right.
0: You know, just because he's the president-elect, that doesn't mean that he didn't have to do anything. He had to follow certain things, and God set that plan.
1: Right.
2: That's right.
0: Yeah.
2: In fact, I believe I studied a Bible study one time that was named You Can Be Sure. You might have heard of it.
1: I've heard of it.
2: You Can Be Sure. The reality is you can know, mm-hmm, your election,
1: right,
2: for sure.
1: Mm-hmm.
2: You can know that heaven is your home. But don't try and do it outside of this.
0: Yeah,
2: right. Outside of God's word, you've got,
0: yeah,
2: no hope.
0: Yeah, 1 John 5:13, I've written these things that you may know that,
1: right,
0: you have eternal life. And like you said there at the end, if you do these things, if you don't do them,
1: right,
0: then there's a chance for you to stumble. But if you do them, what? You will never stumble.
1: Right.
0: And an entrance will be supplied to you abundantly into the everlasting kingdom of our Lord and Savior Jesus Christ. So it's like, take the spiritual blinders off.
1: Right.
0: Focusing on the here and now. Seek the things that are above, that are afar off. And that'll lead us in the place we want to
1: go. And he says that an entrance shall be ministering to you abundantly. Uh-huh. We can know that. Uh-huh. That's not arrogance.
0: No.
1: That's humbleness, accepting. We believe God's word. And God wants us to go to heaven even more than we want to go to heaven. Uh-huh. And so he is trying to get us to heaven, but Satan is trying to pull us aside. And there are so many things in the world uh-huh. that would do that. So we're not going to get there necessarily then just by the skin of our teeth.
2: Mm-hmm. That's right.
1: God is going to give us an abundance. But we need to add these things to us. Mm-hmm. He has supplied them. Mm-hmm. We didn't originate them. It's still from God. We're not working or earning our salvation, mm-hmm. not working in the sense of earning it. We're just applying what God has given us. He's given us the tools, every supply we need for us to enter into that, and we add them to our lives.
0: Let's say you have a parent or maybe a Bible school teacher or someone else, a fellow leader, preacher, teacher, mentoring Christians, maybe their children, and you use the word tool to build these Christian graces. God's given us what?
1: Right.
0: He's given us a tool.
1: Right.
0: What are some advice that you'd give to them as far as maybe short tips on how to use this to build those Christian graces, how to use the scriptures?
2: I would think of, if I was going to give you a scripture, I'm thinking first of Hebrews chapter 4 and verse 11. In verse 11, it says, let us therefore be diligent uh-huh. or working to enter that rest. Uh-huh. Why? Lest otherwise you can fall away. The reality is, if you're not working, you're going the wrong direction.
0: Uh-huh.
2: If you're not growing in something, the idea is you're literally dying in it.
0: Uh-huh.
2: And so therefore, I mean, be working,
1: right.
2: Not just studying, mm-hmm. be living it, be working, be going forward, growing in it. I mean, as you think about Paul writing Timothy, he starts out and he says, let no man despise thy youth, but I think it's applicable to any. Let no man despise you for who you are, but be an example in word, in deed, in charity, in all these things, because then others will respect it. Others will
1: right.
2: respect God.
1: Well, you get the information and then you apply it.
2: Mm-hmm.
1: It's not enough just to have the information. You may know how to be a good husband. But do you apply it?
2: That's
1: you
2: right.
1: may know to be a good wife. How do you apply it? You work at it. You work at having a good home.
0: Mm-hmm.
1: And it's a result of applied knowledge.
0: You talked about working at it. You just mentioned it, and you mentioned it earlier. You know, if we're going to love God, it's like loving your spouse. You have to work.
1: Mm-hmm.
0: I think of Luke 13:24. Strive to enter through the narrow gate. For many, I say to you, will seek to enter mm-hmm. and will not be able. And you probably know that word strive is agonizomai. It's
1: right.
0: like agony. It's you're struggling and you're fighting and you're working diligently. Why?
1: Mm.
0: Because it's worth it.
1: Right, exactly.
0: And because
2: it's not
0: you
2: just
0: know
2: easy.
0: That's what's riding on it. Yeah. Well, guys, thank you so much for being here with us tonight. Really appreciate your time.
2: Glad to be here.
1: Glad to be here. Thank you.
0: Thanks for joining us, and we'll see you next time on GBN Live.
3: 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Thank you for watching.
4: The question, who is Jesus, is not as simple as it seems,
1: right.
4: because there's so much to unpack. But we do have an issue in the world of people saying, okay, yeah, in theory, Jesus is just as great as Santa Claus. He's a great story. He helps children behave. But that's really it. There, you know, Santa's not this, and Jesus is the same thing as Santa. How do we prove that Jesus is a real being? What would you do if someone asked for proof?
5: Well, there's extra biblical proof. We have the writings from the first century of historians. If all we had and people were to take the Bible and just say, look at it from a historical document, there is much proof about who he was associated with and all of that, and coming before Pilate and all of that well documented as well. And so those are things that I think are key when you look at, we can go outside the Bible to see evidence that, yes, he was a real man.

0: You have questions? The Bible has answers. This program, overseen by the Phillips Street Church of Christ, is dedicated to answering your questions with God's Word. Please join us for the period of study as we seek to give a Bible answer. And now, here is your moderator.
1: Hello, everyone, and welcome once again to A Bible Answer. I'm Mike McDaniel, the preacher for the Central Church of Christ in Caruthersville, Missouri. We're so glad you're watching A Bible Answer today. I want to give a brief word of explanation as we begin. As so many people are affected, A Bible Answer has been affected too by COVID-19, and last month we were unable to record programs. And we're very thankful to be able to record programs, new programs this month. Last month, we had to show repeats. So as a result of that, two things I'll mention. First of all, Brother David Lemons was on last month. He's on again this month. And for another thing, we do have a backlog in our questions as a result of that. So if you've sent us a question, be sure we will get to it. It will take us, though, a little time. We hope all of you are safe. And we're grateful to be with you today. We have three gospel preachers with us to serve as panelists. We'll have them introduce themselves to you at this time.
2: I'm David Lemons. I preach for the Maple Hill Church of Christ near Benton, Kentucky.
3: I'm Glenn Head. I preach for the Sunny Slope Church of Christ in Paducah, Kentucky.
4: My name is Jerry Jones, and I preach for the Beasley Street Church of Christ in Huntington, Tennessee.
1: Again, we're glad these brethren could be with us today to answer your questions. Let's get right to them. Our first question is to Brother Lemons. And this question comes from an OABS student of mine in the country of Germany. She says, I've been reading through Samuel, Kings, and Chronicles for a class at OABS, and I cannot find where it explains why Saul was punished for performing sacrifices, but David and Solomon performed sacrifices and were not punished. We'll give that to you, Brother Lemons.
2: Well, certainly it's a great opportunity to study over OABS, and I'm thankful for so many people that are dedicated to do the teaching and doing the studying as well. Let's begin with the consideration of the last part of your question, where it says, but David and Solomon performed sacrifices and were not punished. And so let's consider that for just a few minutes. We need to realize that often someone is in the Bible and other places, even in our common conversation, is said to do something which is actually done through agency. We need to remember that as we think about this question. In other words, the person that's responsible for having something done is said to have done it, even though he did not with his own hands actually do it. So, for example, Solomon. In 1 Kings chapter 3 and verse 4, is said to have offered 1,000 burnt offerings on that altar. Of course, the altar that's in question here is at Gibeon. It's on all the high places. And it says he offered 1,000 offerings. It stretches confidence, really, to think that Solomon himself made that enormous offering with his own hands. It would have taken one person a tremendous amount of time to do so. And so there were priests, of course, who were available to do that work. They were quite familiar with that work. They did that slaughtering and placing on the altar all the time. And so another time when Solomon is said to have made offering is at the dedication of the temple. And if you read in 1 Kings chapter 8, verse 5, and if you read in 1 Kings 8, verse 63, there's some clarifying information there. At the dedication of the temple, Solomon offered 22,000 oxen, and he offered 120,000 sheep. And so to have done that and to expect that Solomon did all of that is really not realistic, I don't believe. In the verse 63 of 1 Kings chapter 8, the Bible says, so the king and all the children of Israel dedicated the house of the Lord. So that indicates that there was more involvement than just the king in this activity, that it was something that the nation participated in, which would have included the Levites, the sons of Aaron, the priests, who would normally have done that kind of sacrifice. It seemed obvious that Solomon offering in both of those places that we have made reference to, did that by agency, using the priests as was according to law. Likewise, David is said on at least two occasions to have offered sacrifice. One of those was the time when the Ark of the Covenant was moved from the house of Obed-Edom to Jerusalem. David is said to have offered there. That's in 2 Samuel 6, verse 13. And then also toward the end of the book of 2 Samuel in 2 Samuel 24, verse 24 and 25. Also, David made, it is said that he made an offering at Araunah's threshing floor. And I really see no compelling reason at either of those passages to believe that David would not have used priests to do the actual sacrifices, especially because David, in both of those settings, actually, had been punished for disobeying God. In the first instance, they were not to move the Ark of the Covenant except on the shoulders of the Levites, and they had moved it by cart. And as a result of that, one man died, Uzzah. And then in the second incident, surely David would have no desire to further anger the Lord, in that he was being punished by the Lord for numbering the people. And so we know that neither David nor Solomon obeyed the Lord perfectly. They were sinners also, and they could have made mistakes. They could have disobeyed in this way. But it seems to me a better explanation that they did what they did by means of agency. In other words, they used the proper ones to offer up those sacrifices. Now let's consider what Saul did. It's just a little bit different category. Now in 1 Samuel chapter 13, we read about Saul and Jonathan stirring up the Philistines by making an attack from two different directions. And the result of that was that they became an abomination to the Philistines. And there were more of them, it seems, at least they gathered a tremendous force to fight against Israel. And in verse number 6, it tells us that the men of Israel began to hide in caves and thickets and rocks and holes, wherever they could find a place to be sure that they wouldn't be killed by the Philistines. Because that Saul feared the Philistines, and he was afraid that they might come and attack before Samuel made it back to make this sacrifice, Saul, a proud king, took it upon himself to make the sacrifice. And we're not left to wonder about whether his action was approved of God or not. Because I can read from 1 Samuel 13, verse 13, these words. The Bible says, "And Samuel said to Saul, Thou hast done foolishly, thou hast not kept the commandment of the Lord thy God, which he commanded thee, for now would the Lord have established thy kingdom upon Israel forever." But that's not going to be the case because of this disobedience. After this incident, the life of King Saul, of course, took a downward spiral, and he disobeyed God on more than one occasion. So to me, this is the explanation of why Saul was treated differently from David and Solomon. And one thing that I know, and that is this, God is no respecter of persons. He wouldn't have punished one person for doing wrong and let someone else go free. Because I learn in the book of Acts, in chapter 10, at the household of Cornelius, here's what Peter said. He said in Acts 10, verse 34 and 35, "Then Peter opened his mouth and said, Of a truth, I perceive that God is no respecter of persons, but in every nation, he that feareth him and worketh righteousness is accepted with him." So I hope that that is helpful in trying to put together that, harmonize that those three instances of offering, those three different people. Thank you for the good question.
1: Thank you, Brother Lemons, for that good answer. I studied this question recently and developed a sermon from that study. I left out Solomon, but I included another king, Urijah. And in looking at Saul, he was lifted up with pride and offered those sacrifices, would not wait on Samuel to arrive. And David was lifted up with pride in numbering the people, but he repented, and God told him to offer those sacrifices, which I'm sure he did with the assistance of the priest. And so an unauthorized action, but then an authorized action. But then in King Uriah's case, he offered up incense, which he was not allowed to do because he was a Benjamite. And so all three cases actually teach us that action without authorization is sin. Our next question to Brother Head. Brother Head, has there ever been anyone who took credit for the creation who said they created so-and-so? Brother Head.
3: If somebody asked me that on the street, I would probably look at them with a blank stare, because in my years, I've never heard anybody say anything about creating such and such, or hearing about anybody creating such and such that somebody knew personally. But one thing, several things that I did think about is movies that I've seen. There's movies that give credit somehow, probably just for fantasy effects or entertainment effects. They give credit to gods or made-up gods on the silver screen. But then I started thinking about Bible times and the Egyptians. We read about them having certain or several gods that they gave credit to them for creating such and such or sustaining such and such. But I also thought about the Indians in America back years and years ago. They would give credit to certain gods or spirits for sustaining such and such, or maybe possibly creating such and such. But there was one thing that went through my mind and stayed on my mind, and just a few minutes ago, the word prideful was used several times. Anybody that would claim to have created something and put themselves like God, they would have to be very arrogant. They'd have to be very prideful and also very deceitful. And there was one being that came to my mind, and we read about him throughout God's Word, and it's the devil. And it's just certain things that he says. He doesn't say, "I created such and such, but he claims to have the power, or he claims to have certain things in his hand. I know one thing that he said to Eve that stuck in my mind right at the very beginning of creation. He told Eve in Genesis 3:4, he said, "You shall not surely die." He puts himself in the place of God, and in such an early stage of human existence and creation, that's a very bold statement. You shall not surely die, because he's dismissing the command of God, the penalty that God's going to put forth, because they would surely die in two ways. But then I also thought about Job and how the devil dismisses what God says, or he just throws a transaction in God's face or a statement in God's face. And one of those statements is in Job 1:11. Satan's talking to God, and he says, "Put forth thine hand now and touch all that he has, and he will curse thee to thy face." Well, the devil just assumed that Job would curse God to his face, but he didn't. God knew better. God just says, "Job is a child of mine." And Job 2:5, the devil says something, "Put forth thine hand now and touch his bone and his flesh, and he will curse thee to thy face." There would have to be some implication of ownership of something, of knowing what's going to happen, or knowing that you're willing something to happen. But with Job, it did not happen as far as cursing him to his face. And then God said in verse 12 of chapter 1, the Lord said unto Satan, "Behold, all that he hath is in thy power." So God gave something over to Satan, but Satan didn't necessarily create that environment. And then verse 6 in chapter 2 of Job, and the Lord said unto Satan, "Behold, he is in thine hand, but save his life." So he gives certain power over to Satan. And then the biggest thing is when Satan comes before Christ. In Matthew chapter 4, verses 8 through 11, it says, "Again the devil taketh him up into an exceeding high mountain," Christ, "and showeth him all the kingdoms of the world and the glory of them." Now, in my mind, I couldn't see Satan doing that except for the fact of that power was given to him. Jesus even called him the prince of the air, the prince of this world. So here you have Satan showing Christ, the Son of God, all these things. And he says, "All these things I will give thee, if thou wilt fall down and worship me." Then said Jesus unto him, "Get thee hence, Satan, for it is written, thou shalt worship the Lord thy God, and him only shalt thou serve." Then the devil left him. So the devil knew his place, but he was very arrogant, very prideful in what was given to him, in a sense. And then also in Luke's account of it,
5: He says, "And the devil said unto him, all this power will I give thee in the glory of them, for that is delivered unto me." So Satan, he's making bold statements, but he's also realizing his place. "And to whomsoever I will give it, if thou will therefore worship me, all will be thine." But then you have Christ. You have John writing about Christ in John chapter 1, verses 1 through 4, about the creation. And then you have Paul writing about Christ in Colossians 1, verses 16 through 17, and Christ being the Creator. So Paul is making a definite statement. John is writing a definite statement about who the Creator is and who the Sustainer is. And then Christ, in the book of Revelation, chapter 1, at the very beginning of the book, he says, "I am Alpha and Omega, the beginning and the ending, saith the Lord." So Jesus is putting things right as far as we know who the Creator is, our Creator. We know who our Sustainer is. And then in Revelation 22, verses 12 through 13, right at the end of the what we call the what the Bible is, and at the end of that revelation that was given in the book of Revelation, "And behold, I come quickly, and my reward is with me to give every man according as his work shall be done. I am Alpha and Omega, the beginning and the end, the first and the last." So Jesus sums it up, and God's word is what we should trust in, and I know that Jesus is our Creator, despite what any prideful, arrogant person may say. Thank you for that question.
1: Thank you. 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If you do so and you get the answer machine, please leave your address in a good, clear voice that we can meet your request. Now back to our questions today. To Brother Jones for his first question. In Matthew chapter 7, how does verse 6 fit in the context of verses 1 through 5? Brother Jones.
4: I appreciate the question. Let me begin by talking about what is in the context of Matthew 7, verses 1 through 6. Jesus is dealing with how to judge an individual properly. Now, if we look at what Jesus is talking about, verse 6 appears like it doesn't belong there. But keep in mind, he is dealing with how to judge others properly. Many misuse verse 1 because it states, "Judge not that ye be not judged." And some have the idea that you shouldn't judge any kind of judgment. But that word judgment in the Greek New Testament is the verb krino, and is found some 114 times. It is rendered in the English by a variety of terms. It means to judge, to determine, condemn, call into question. The word means to select and then to come to a conclusion, make a determination. Sometimes the idea relates to a conclusion about a specific act or a certain person. The basic term is neutral in its character. The kind of judging in this passage is unjust, unmerciful condemnation with the passing of sentence in view. But not all judging is evil. Only the context of a passage will determine whether or not it is positive or negative in its meaning. This is demonstrated in the fact that God judges, Hebrews 12 and verse 23. And also Christ, he judges, 2 Timothy 4 and verse number 1. The most common reaction to this is, yes, God and Christ, they have a right to judge. But we as human beings, we do not have a right to judge. But the fact of the matter is, judging is used in different ways in the Bible. The concept of judging is both forbidden and commanded in the Bible. There's a time when judging is condemned, and then there's a time when judging is commanded. Judging is condemned when it is not done in the best interest of the one being judged. To judge someone on the basis of his race, his cultural background, how tall or how short he may be, how rich or poor he may be, is wrong. James in James chapter 2 deal with the fact that there were those who preferred those who were rich over those who were poor. And in verse 13, he says those who judge without mercy will be shown no mercy. And thus, there are all types of judging, and one that is to be condemned is the one that's unjust. Even the Jews, often they were hypocritical in their judging. While they condemned the Gentiles for their sinful lifestyle and practices, they were guilty of the same thing. Romans chapter 2 and the first three verses. Even Jesus warned the Jews of his day, judge not according to appearance, but judge righteous judgment. John chapter 7 and verse number 24. Judging is commanded when it is done in the best interest of someone. There comes a time when the church is to judge, but this is to be done carefully and in harmony with the Word of God that we must judge. Christians are to judge erring members. In a case relating to a brother who needed to be disfellowshipped, in 1 Corinthians chapter 5, Paul asked the church, he says, do ye not judge those who are within the church? The church is under obligation to judge its wayward members. Romans chapter 16, verse 17. 2 Thessalonians 3, verses 6 through 15. Other times, we use righteous judgment to identify and expose religious error. Galatians chapter 1, verses 6 through 9. In the context of Matthew chapter 7, verse 6, it does fit. You see, we have to judge or to determine whether or not it is a waste of time to offer up something valuable to someone. Jesus compares certain kinds of people to dogs and to swine to add strength to his point. You see, as Peter did when he referred to the old proverb, the dog returned to his vomit and the sow who was washed to the wallowing in the mire. 2 Peter 2 and verse 22. The Jews, they despised those who were not like them. And often when you hear about dogs and swine, they considered those were unclean animals. But to add strength to what he was saying, Jesus just simply used these animals. In Matthew chapter 7 and verse number 6, we would be good to know that, you know, those who are do not appreciate those things of value, it's what Jesus was comparing to dogs and swine, that we have to determine when we give someone something of value, especially good advice, or if it's something along the lines of correction that is beneficial to that person, will they appreciate that? Will it be something that will benefit them? We have to make a determination concerning what people will accept. When Jesus sent out his 12 disciples, for example, to preach to the lost house of Israel, they had to judge whether or not they were wasting their time to some. In Matthew 10 and verse 14, he pointed out that if one didn't receive him or not hear their words, he says, shake the dust off your feet. And thus we have to determine whether or not what we are offering, when it's something of value, if someone is going to appreciate it or not. The Apostle Paul practiced this kind of judging. In Acts chapter 13, verse 51, he denoted the fact that the Jews, they didn't appreciate what, some of them didn't appreciate what he had to say. And so he would shake the dust off his feet and go to the Gentiles, those who would appreciate it. But our time and our energy and opportunity and abilities, they all belong to God. And they're valuable. If we are faithful Christians, then we have something to offer others. And if we offer it to them and they don't appreciate it, then we have to determine, are we really wasting our time with this person? I hope that this answer helps. Thank you for the good question.
1: Thank you. Brother Lemons, we don't have much time. What do you think? We have this question. We'll give it to him. And if he doesn't get the answer complete, we'll do it next week. How about that? Could you please explain the difference in using a PowerPoint presentation and a piano in worship? Brother Lemons.
2: Okay, when we're involved in this question, we're obviously involved in aid argument, AID, and it's vital for us to consider what determines scriptural aids. And, you know, one person may say this is an aid, another person may say no. To worship, but so that's pretty subjective. Simply because someone argues, and maybe successfully argues, that this is an aid in Christian worship doesn't mean that it is authorized. And so we need to make sure that we have the scriptural authority. It's interesting to notice that Colossians 3:17 is a passage given directly after the command to sing. And in Colossians 3:17, we're told, whatsoever you do in word or deed, do all in the name of the Lord Jesus, giving thanks to God and the Father by Him. And so I need to make sure that this argument, this idea that we can use piano because we can use a PowerPoint, most people are in agreement that it's okay to use a PowerPoint as an aid in teaching. But we need to have the authority. Where's the authority? Lots of people will tell us other things that are good to use in worship, but the question is, are they authorized? So I'll have to stop there. Thank you for the good question.
1: If he needs more time, I'll give it to him next week. I'll just say this, though, about the PowerPoint. Brother Flavel Nichols once held a gospel meeting for us in which he used nothing but sheet charts. Well, you can put it on a sheet, you can put it on a chalkboard, you can put it on a marker board, or you can put it on a screen. It's the same thing. It's an aid to your teaching. And so there have been a few people I've known that have been hung up on PowerPoint presentations. But it is nothing but bringing the sheet chart and the chalkboard sermon and the marker board sermon and the transparency chart into the modern age. Thank you so much for watching A Bible Answer. And remember, for your Bible questions, there's always A Bible Answer.
0: We would love to hear from you, our viewers. If you have questions for A Bible Answer, or if you would like any of the material offered on this program, please contact us at the address on the screen. We appreciate all of our supporters, and we encourage you to worship with a faithful Church of Christ in your area.

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Welcome to LG Ministry. I'm so thankful that you have joined me today to hear another lesson from God's Word. I always do my best to present the truth, and I hope the lessons that I present to you will challenge you or will cause you to be uplifted so that you might grow closer to God. So now let's get to our lesson. In part one of our lesson, we began talking about the importance of self-discipline in life in general and in our Christianity. With self-discipline, we can accomplish our goals in life, with the most important goal is remaining faithful to God to the end of our lives. We looked at two of the 8 points I want to cover on what makes a person have self-discipline. The first point was that we must have a well-defined purpose in our lives. As Christians, our shared overall purpose should be being faithful to God to the end of our lives so that we can know that heaven will be our eternal home. Second, I talked about how we need to seek out mentors, whether living or dead, to inspire us and teach us how to be successful at reaching our goals through self-discipline. We'll start this lesson off with the third thing that will help us to have self-discipline, and that is by us using our imagination or visualizing what we're going to do and what it will look like when we achieve it. For example, Alfred Hitchcock said that directing one of his films was almost anticlimactic for him because before they even started filming the shot, he already imagined every shot and what it would look like before it ever happened. Another example would be when a basketball player visualizes in his mind how he's going to take the ball down the court and what move he's going to make to confuse the opponent and how he's going to shoot the ball. Basically, it is visualizing what you're going to do to make things happen. Now, what you visualize and what happens is not always the same. But when you take the time to visualize how you're going to do something, it helps prepare you to go through with it and to know that it's possible to do it through self-discipline. The best example from the Bible I can give you that illustrates this point is Nehemiah. In chapters 1 and 2, we learn that Nehemiah was a cupbearer for the king. This was an honorable position, and Nehemiah had a very comfortable life. But when he found out that his fellow Jews were being oppressed by their enemies, and that the walls in Jerusalem lay in ruin because of that, it caused Nehemiah to weep bitterly, and he prayed to God that he might be able to do something about it. This would be his purpose. After 4 months, he came before the king with a sad face, which was a dangerous thing to do because no one was supposed to show sadness before the king. But Nehemiah had been a faithful servant to the king. So the king wanted to know what was troubling him. And Nehemiah explained to him what was happening to his people in Jerusalem and how he wanted to go and help them rebuild their city. By the providence of God, the king let him go and even sent him with a military escort. When Nehemiah arrived at Jerusalem, he surveyed the work that needed to be done in secret. After he saw what needed to be done, he stood up and spoke to his fellow Jews, and he encouraged them to rise up and build because God was on their side, and so was the king. This was enough to cause the people to be recharged and united to serve God, and the Bible said the people had a mind to work. This is where we see the vision of Nehemiah coming into play. He already knew that he was going to have them rebuild the wall. And we can see that he goes out in secret to see what needs to be done because he can visualize what could be. He can see the wall complete and the Jews being victorious. Now think about this. Obviously, Nehemiah was a good man, but he could have just stayed with the Persian king and did nothing. He could have had the attitude that some have today, and that's, oh, I feel sorry for my fellow Jews in Jerusalem, but I don't have enough time to mess with them because I have plenty of problems to deal with right here. But thankfully, Nehemiah didn't have this attitude, and his desire was to help his fellow Jews, and it caused him to leave the comforts of his home and to reach out and inspire his fellow Jews to get back on track with God and the work at hand to make his vision come true. Chapters 4, 5, and 6 give us more information about how the people rebuilt the walls in 52 days and the difficulties that they faced. As they were rebuilding these walls, Sanballat and the other enemies of the Jews tried to discourage them by mocking them. This tactic had worked, it had worked before, but it wasn't going to work this time because Nehemiah was self-disciplined enough to fight for the Lord and encourage his people. When the enemy's mocking stopped working, they planned to attack them. But Nehemiah discovered their plans, so he prepared for it
And the Bible says that he had the people working with one hand, and with the other hand, they were carrying a sword so they could defend themselves. They were willing to take care of the work at hand, and they were willing to defend the work they were doing. Since Nehemiah stood his ground and encouraged the people to do the same, they accomplished this great task of rebuilding the walls in 52 days. Under Nehemiah's leadership and vision, not only did the Jews rebuild the walls, but they also made a covenant with God that they would remain faithful to the law of Moses, and they made a lot of changes to make that happen. You and I can do the same as Christians. While we should have the same goal of getting to heaven, there are many different ways that you and I can visualize how we're going to get there, because each of us will have different circumstances that we will have to deal with. Though some of these things are different, the process is the same. For example, if I set a goal of inviting 52 people to church this new year, I can visualize how I might do this. Maybe I will even create a list of family members, friends, and how I might ask strangers to come worship with us. I might visualize myself being in a checkout line and thinking about what I might say to the person in front of me to start a conversation. I might think about how to invite them to services, and I might visualize that person's reaction and maybe even see that person in my mind coming to services. Now, it doesn't mean that the things will happen exactly as I envision them. In fact, the person may ignore me altogether. But visualizing what I'm about to do will motivate me to do it, because I can see that something could happen from what I'm doing. Either way, you're going to be more comfortable exercising self-discipline by being courageous enough to ask strangers, family, and friends to the services. Now, there's no way for you to visualize every situation you might find yourself in, but you can prepare yourself on how to deal with a difficult situation before it happens by visualizing how you would respond to a hostile situation. You could even see yourself being calm and de-escalating the situation. You can also do this with situations that you know might cause you to be tempted to sin. We all know what our weaknesses are, so if we visualize ourselves being tempted with the most tempting things that usually cause us to fall, we can visualize ourselves turning down the temptation. This allows us to be stronger and to tap into our self-discipline, because we have already visualized ourselves turning down that temptation. So when it actually happens, it will be much easier for us to turn it down when it's real. As Peter wrote in 1 Peter 5, verse number 8, "Be sober, be vigilant, because your adversary, the devil, walks about like a roaring lion, seeking whom he may devour. Resist him steadfast in the faith, knowing that the same sufferings are expressed by your brotherhood in the world." The fourth thing that makes a person have strong self-discipline is having a positive attitude with a deep-rooted belief that you will succeed at what you're doing. Even if you fail to accomplish your goal, you don't view it as the end. You only see it as one way that didn't work, and you're willing to try something different to accomplish your goal. Take Thomas Edison, for example. He had to try many times to create a light bulb that worked. And he was quoted as saying this, "I have not failed. I just found 10,000 ways that won't work." Though Leif Erikson and his band of Vikings found the New World 500 years before Christopher Columbus, Columbus did explore some of the Bahamas and the Southern and Central America. But let's not forget that there were already people living there. However, he did not explore what is now the United States. Despite the stories that are told, he also didn't set out to prove that the earth wasn't flat. Instead, he thought he could find a faster way to Asia by sailing west. Of course, he found out that he was wrong because his math was bad. But the point I want to make, besides debunking some of these stories about him, is that he had a hard time finding someone who would pay for his exploration. But since he believed in himself and he felt positive he was right, he finally found someone to pay for his trip. It turned out by luck that he found these islands that were not Asia, of course. Now, this discovery changed the world and began a time when the Europeans began to go out and do their conquest of these new places. Again, it shows what a person can do when they believe in themselves and they have a positive attitude. Of course, he failed his original goal, and he had visualized, again, being able to find a better way to Asia, or a quicker way to Asia, but that didn't happen. Because of his zeal, he ended up finding something that was even better. And, of course, this led to a whole change of the world, like I said.
Now, there are several examples I could use from the Bible to show this idea. I could use David and how he was absolutely certain that he could take down Goliath. I could also point out the mistakes he made in his life and how he learned from them. I could use Paul and talk about the great things he was able to accomplish because of his positive attitude that he would be successful in all his journeys and even when he was in prison. There are so many others that we could look at, but I've decided to use Joshua as an example because not only did he have a positive attitude about conquering the promised land, so did his people. If we go back about 40 years, we know that those who were 20 years old and older had a bad attitude, and they didn't think they could defeat the promised land, and so they were left to wander in the wilderness until they all died. But those under 20, along with Joshua and Caleb, believed they could conquer the promised land, and they started with Jericho, Joshua 6, verse number 1. Now Jericho was securely shut up because of the children of Israel. None went out and none came in. And the Lord said to Joshua, "See, I have given Jericho into your hand, its king and the mighty men of valor. You shall march around the city, all you men of war. You shall go all around the city once. This you shall do 6 days. And 7 priests shall bear 7 trumpets of ram's horns before the ark. But the 7th day you shall march around the city 7 times, and the priests shall blow the trumpets. It shall come to pass when they make a long blast with the ram's horn, and when you hear the sound of the trumpet, that all the people shall shout with a great shout, then the wall of the city will fall down flat, and the people shall go up every man straight before him." I'm sure we all know the rest of the story. Joshua and his men do exactly what God instructed. Even though what they did would seem ridiculous to the people at Jericho, Joshua nor his men questioned what God told them to do. They believed that it would happen just as God said it would, and it did. Even after the wall came down, they still had to go in and defeat their enemy. Half the battle is won by you believing that you can accomplish your goal. However, when it comes to God, another factor can come into play and can cause you to fail no matter how much you believe something is going to happen. Again, we can see what I'm talking about with the next city that Joshua and his men were supposed to defeat, Joshua 7, verse number 1. "But the children of Israel committed a trespass regarding the accursed things. For Achan, the son of Carmi, the son of Zabdi, the son of Zerah, the son of the tribe Judah, took of the accursed things. So the anger of the Lord burned against the children of Israel. Now Joshua sent men from Jericho to Ai, which is beside Beth Avon on the east side of Bethel, and spoke to them, saying, 'Go up and spy out the country.' So the men went up and spied out Ai, and they returned to Joshua and said to him, 'Do not let all the people go up, but let about 2,000 or 3,000 men go up and attack Ai. Do not weary all the people there, for the people of Ai are few.' So about 3,000 men went up there from the people, but they fled before the men of Ai. And the men of Ai struck down about 36 men, for they chased them from before the gate as far as Shebarim, and struck them down on the descent. Therefore the hearts of the people melted and became like water. Then Joshua tore his clothes and fell to the earth on his face before the ark of the Lord until evening, he and the elders of Israel, and they put dust on their heads. And Joshua said, 'Alas, Lord God, why have you brought this people over the Jordan at all, to deliver us into the hand of the Amorites, to destroy us? Oh, that we had been content and dwelt on the other side of the Jordan. O Lord, what shall I say when Israel turns its back before its enemies? For the Canaanites and all the inhabitants of the land will hear it, and surround us, and cut off our names from the earth. Then what will you do for your great name?' So the Lord said to Joshua, 'Get up. Why do you lie thus on your face? Israel has sinned, and they have also transgressed my covenant, which I commanded them. For they have even taken some of the accursed things, and have both stolen and deceived, and they have also put it among their own stuff. Therefore the children of Israel could not stand before their enemies, but turned their backs before their enemies, because they have become doomed to destruction. Neither will I be with you any more, unless you destroy the accursed from among you.'" What we learn from this is that you can have a positive attitude about doing great things for God, but it has to be according to His will. Back when they defeated Jericho, they were commanded not to take any of the cursed things from that city. But Achan couldn't help himself, and he took some accursed things. His actions caused Joshua and his men to suffer defeat from a weaker city than Jericho because sin was in the camp.
It doesn't matter if you

our goals the first time, we can use different methods or different people to try and get things done. The fifth thing that will help you to learn self-discipline is that you have to be patient as you're trying to achieve your goals, and you must never give up. For example, in the late 1800s, Washington Roebling worked with his father on building the Brooklyn Bridge, but his father died in 1869, and he took over the project because he wanted to complete what he and his father had started. But 3 years later, he contracted Caisson's disease by spending so much time underground. It caused him great pain, and it confined him to a wheelchair for life. Some would have given up under these circumstances, but Washington did not. Instead, he got an apartment that overlooked the bridge, and he would supervise while looking at the bridge from his window. Messengers would run back and forth between his apartment and the bridge, giving them instructions on what they were supposed to do. He worked this way for 11 years until the bridge was finished in 1883. And here's another example. A woman rock climber named Ellie Hawkins was the first woman to climb several mountains on her own. She was the first woman to solo Never Never Land, another El Capitan route, despite a rope burn that rendered her left hand useless for the final 2.5 days of the climb. She, with only one working hand, completed the climb because she refused to give up. Some great biblical examples of this would be Job and Jeremiah. Of course, there are others as well, but we know that Job was a man of great patience, and he lost all of his kids and much of his livelihood while being tested by Satan. If that wasn't enough, Satan caused him to have painful boils all over his body, and then his wife told him to curse God and die. But he did not give up. And I'm sure you're familiar with Jeremiah, who God chose to deliver his message from a young age. Jeremiah preached to his people year after year, and he received all kinds of abuse from them, but he never gave up. He kept at what he was doing, even though no one seemed to listen to him, because he knew that he was doing it for the glory of God. In fact, at one point, he did consider the idea of stopping, but he quickly changed his mind, as we read in Jeremiah 20, verse number 9. Then I said, I will not make mention of him, nor speak any more in his name. But his word was in my heart like a burning fire shut up in my bones. I was weary of holding it back, and I could not. We could include Jesus in this point as well, because he had to endure the weight of the world in his shoulders by being perfect so he could be the perfect sacrifice. Though Jesus would never give up, I don't know of anyone else who could have endured what he had to go through, especially how ugly people acted towards him and beat on him, all because he wanted to save them, even though he could have called 12 legions of angels to rescue him from the cruel cross. He didn't do it because he knew that he had to do it in order for us to be able to have reconciliation for God. That's how much he loved us. Our love for God and all that he did for us through his son should motivate us to never give up living the Christian life, because we know it's worth it, since we will get to be with God in heaven forever. And that is why we are taught to keep fighting the good fight of faith. This is why we see things like this written in Scripture, Revelation 2, verse number 10. Do not fear any of those things which you are about to suffer. Indeed, the devil is about to throw some of you into prison, that you may be tested, and you will have tribulation 10 days. Be faithful unto death, and I will give you the crown of life. James 1, verse number 12. Blessed is the man who perseveres under trial, for once he has been approved, he will receive the crown of life which the Lord has promised to those who love him. No matter what obstacles we have in front of us or what we are struggling with from our past, we must keep pressing forward. As Paul wrote in Philippians 3, verse 13, Brethren, I do not count myself to have apprehended, but one thing I do, forgetting those things which are behind and reaching forward to those things which are ahead, I press toward the goal for the prize of the upward call of God in Christ Jesus. Well, we have covered three more ways in which we can have self-discipline, and I hope you will apply what I've taught you in this lesson and in the last lesson to your lives, because being self-disciplined is absolutely necessary to be pleasing to God and for you to be able to finish your goal of making it to heaven. I have three more points I want to make about being self-disciplined, so I hope you will be able to join us for the final lesson next time. I sure do appreciate you listening to my lesson today. I hope that you found it something that is biblical,
something that was encouraging.

encouraging, or maybe again challenged you to change your life, or just maybe gave you something to think about. I think it's so important that we listen and that we study God's Word as much as we can. Now, one thing I want to be clear on is I want you to never take my word at just because I say it so. Now, I do my best to study God's Word, and I try to make sure that I'm always presenting the truth, but I am just a man. I can make mistakes. So compare what I say to God's Word. If you do that, you can't go wrong. And if you find that I'm teaching something that is incorrect, I mean, you can turn to Scripture and you can say, look what it says here. Please contact me and let me know, because I'm very concerned. I want to make sure that I am proclaiming the truth. Another thing that you can do that will be helpful to you is you can go on YouTube. You can search out LG Ministry, and you can look for my videos there as well. And you will find, I don't know, it's over like, I think it's close to 500 videos now or more. But there will be many lessons that you can continue to watch and you continue to grow from. Please let people know about this so that other people can see the truth taught. Again, I hope you have a wonderful day, and I hope that you continue to run the race and to remain faithful to God until the day that you die.

The last two planets in our outer solar system are Uranus and Neptune. These two planets are very similar. Both planets are classified as gas giants. They have similar overall appearances, have many moons, faint rings, and are very cold. While they have similar atmospheric compositions, there is a difference in their overall density. Uranus is slightly larger in diameter, but Neptune is slightly more massive. Each planet presents some unique characteristics as we consider their roles in our solar system. First, Uranus is a sideways planet. Where Jupiter's poles have only a very slight tilt of degrees, and Earth's axis is tilted 23.5 degrees, Uranus is tilted about 98 degrees from vertical. This extreme planetary tilt means the sun's light shines directly on the polar regions for much of its orbit. Since the planet rotates in this sideways fashion, each hemisphere experiences constant daylight, one half of its orbit, which totals 84 Earth years. When we consider the most distant planet, Neptune, we find that it has a highly active atmosphere. While Jupiter's winds reach speeds of 400 miles per hour, Neptune has the highest atmospheric wind speed in the entire solar system, reaching speeds nearly 1,200 miles per hour. Like all of the gas giant planets, Neptune has a rapid rotation, especially for its size, completing one rotation every 16 hours. Like Jupiter with its great red spot, Neptune also has been observed to host a giant storm. One such storm, observed by the Voyager 2 space probe in 1982, was named the Great Dark Spot. This storm had a size equal to Earth's diameter. In contrast to the persistence of Jupiter's large storm, Neptune's Great Dark Spot has since disappeared. But with violent atmospheric winds, it won't be the last disturbance seen. An additional quirk seen for both Uranus and Neptune is that their global magnetic fields are significantly tilted with respect to their rotation axes. So the poles of the magnetic field are substantially different than the poles of rotation. This contrasting alignment results in both planets having a highly complicated magnetosphere, caused by the magnetic field becoming twisted and distorted as it is rotated onto itself. As we see on Earth, the magnetic field plays a vital role in protecting and shielding the planet from the high-energy charged particles in space. Life on Earth would have serious complications if this type of scenario existed here. Now, when we consider the role these two planets have in our solar system, their existence is forever intertwined. Through history, many civilizations have made note of the existence and the position of the inner planets. Mercury, Venus, Mars, Jupiter, and Saturn. These five objects would be known as wandering stars because although their appearance in the sky was like a star, their movements wandered along different paths. Thus, the discovery of Uranus as a similarly wandering object in 1781 was the first discovery in thousands of years, and it was made possible by the telescopic invention. Uranus became intensely studied over the next half century. Its orbital parameters were slowly calculated and refined. However, by the early 1800s, astronomers had already noticed that there were significant differences between the calculated and the observed locations of Uranus. Now, the law of gravitation, supplied by Newton, the laws of planetary orbits, described by Kepler, had aided astronomers for nearly 200 years to make accurate and calculated predictions of the known planets. Acknowledging that the cosmos is orderly and that it operates through regular functionality, astronomers and mathematicians began calculating and predicting the position of an unseen planet that could be the culprit inducing the differences in Uranus's location. From these precise predictions, the planet Neptune was discovered in 1846. During the creation week, God set laws in motion that governed our physical universe, including the planets. These laws serve as regular and calculable guides to the functioning of our solar system. Utilizing hundreds of years of knowledge from scientists studying God's creation,
19th century astronomers were able to observe and predict clues that led to the planet Neptune's discovery. Uranus and Neptune provide intriguing examples of planetary dynamics and have served well in their role of proving the intelligent design of our cosmos.

The Dayspring from on high hath visited us to give light unto them that sit in darkness and in the shadow of death, to guide our feet into the way of peace. Dayspring is an effort to be in touch with good people who love God and who believe that the Bible is His Word.

0: Dayspring is brought to you by your neighbors from Churches of Christ in this area. And now, visit with us as we draw near to God.
1: Thank you for coming our way today. It's always a genuine pleasure. I receive much benefit from our visits. My prayer is that you also are helped to love the Bible more than ever before. Matthew chapter 13, verse 57. If your Bible is handy, perhaps you'd like to read from that passage in your own book. Matthew 13 and verse 57. They were offended in him. But Jesus said unto them, a prophet is not without honor, save in his own country and in his own house. A prophet is not without honor, except in his own country and in his own family. Please notice these two words, his own country, that's where he has no honor. His own family, that's where he has no honor. A prophet is not without honor, save in his own house and in his own family, his own country. His own. This is his own country. This is his own family. Those two words, his own, suggest a special, singular relationship. It's his own country. It's his own family. What a powerful expression that is, his own. And so I'm reminded of this passage in Romans chapter 8 and verse 32, where it's said of God, he that spared not his own son, but delivered him up for us all. God spared not his own son. In a very special, singular way, this relationship persisted between the Father and the Son. And so the text said he spared not his own son. There are those two words together. His own. His own. Over in Hebrews chapter 9 and verse 17, the Bible says, for a testament is a force after men are dead.

and calves, but by his own blood he entered in once into the holy place. By his own blood. Not anybody else's blood, but by his own special, singular blood. That blood that was related to him in an exclusive way. He shed his own blood. His own. John chapter 10. In John chapter 10 and verse 3, the Bible says, Jesus talking, to him the porter opens, and the sheep hear his voice, and he calls his own sheep by name and leads them out. Jesus calls his own sheep by name. They're his. He sustains a very special, singular relationship to these sheep. They are his own. John 1 and verse 11, speaking of Christ, the Bible says, he came to his own, and his own received him not. His own people, his own family, his own nation. He came to his own, those special people whom he knew and were related to in a singular way. He came to his own, and his own received him not. Sometimes those two words, his own, are translated by the word private. Jesus got his disciples and took them aside privately. His own disciples, he met with them in private. Thus again, talking about something that's special, a singular relationship, his own disciples, his own apostles. In Acts chapter 28 and at verse 30, Paul now has reached Rome. He's in the custody of the Roman government. He's not free to go wherever he pleases. But listen to verse 30. And Paul dwelt 2 whole years in his own hired house. His own private dwelling, some versions say. His own hired house, and received all that came to him. He was able to do that for 2 years, a prisoner of the Roman government, but living in his own hired private dwelling. His own, it was his own. So over and over again, that two words, that expression, his own, occurs in our Bible. He came to his own, and his own received him not. A prophet is not without honor, save in his own country and in his own house. His own. Well, with that phrase, those two words before us, we're now prepared to look at some passages in the New Testament where that phrase is used in such a way as to have special meaning for us. Matthew chapter 25. In Matthew chapter 25, a picture of the judgment. Reading from the King James first and then from the New King James. The Bible says in Matthew 25 at verse 15, one of them he gave 5 talents, to another 2, and to another 1. To every man according to his several ability. His several ability. You know, the New King James makes that read, to his own ability. There's our phrase. He gave to each of his servants responsibilities in keeping with his own ability. The Lord does not require things of us that we're unable to give. 1 Corinthians 10, Paul said, there hath no temptation taken you but such as is common to man, and God is faithful.

0: faithful, who will not suffer you to be tempted above that you are able, but will with the temptation make a way of escape. God will see to it that we're not tempted above what we're able to bear. And when this householder left for a business trip and left his servants in charge, he gave 5 talents to one and two talents to another and 1 talent to another. And the Bible says he distributed those, every man according to his own ability. So this man who had talent, that is, who had abilities, received 5 talents because the master knew he could handle those 5 talents. But here's another man who may be not quite as skilled as that first man was, and so the Lord gave him 2 talents to manage. And that seemed to be all he could handle. But the Lord did not overtax him. He said, here's what you're responsible for. And the man was able to handle it. And there's this 1 talent man, and the Lord gave him that 1 talent, knowing that that was all he could handle. But the Bible says that man didn't handle it well. He went and digged in the earth and hid his master's talent instead of using it like he was told to do. To every man according to his own ability. There are those 2 words, his own ability. And as you and I look at that and apply it to ourselves, we realize that the Lord holds us responsible in keeping with our ability to handle it. He doesn't require more of me than he knows I'm able to bear, nor do you. His own. Every man according to his own ability. Now I'm turning to Luke. In Luke chapter 6 and verse 44, this great passage of Scripture. For every tree is known by his own fruit, his own. For of thorns men do not gather figs, nor of a bramble bush gather they grapes. Every tree is known by his own fruit. Well, you look at that tree, and you see the fruit that's being borne on it, and you know what kind of tree it is. If the tree has peaches on it, you know it's a peach tree. If the tree has pecans on it, you know it is a pecan tree. And so it is. The tree is known by his own fruit. That's what that verse says. By his own fruit, you can tell what kind of tree he is. Well, Matthew, back in Matthew chapter 7 and at verse 20, the Lord said, wherefore, by their fruits ye shall know them. Just like you know the kind of tree it is by the fruit that has on it, you can estimate the kind of a person you're looking at by the fruit that's born in that person's life. That's not unjust judging. By their fruits, you know them. The tree is known by his own fruit. His own fruit. So here's the tree. It's got fruit on it. The fruit is corrupt. You know by that it's a corrupt tree. If it had good fruit on it, it'd be a good tree. So here's a tree, and it has marital problems on it. So one of the fruits on this tree, divorce, fussing. Another thing I see on this tree is dishonesty. Another thing I see on this tree is abuse. Another thing I see on this tree is terrible accidents in which people are hurt, maimed, and perhaps killed. All that fruit hanging on this tree, would you say this is a good tree or a corrupt tree? Well, it's obvious. You don't have any difficulty judging. It's a corrupt tree with all of that plus much more on it. Then what kind of tree is it? It is a tree of the use of alcohol for pleasurable purposes. That's what kind of tree it is. People who drink alcohol because they enjoy it, their marital problems, their internal problems in the home, their problems at work, their health problems, their accidents on the highway in which people are hurt and killed, all because this person chooses to drink alcohol for pleasurable purposes. What kind of tree is it? Jesus said, you'll know the tree by its own fruit. Well, there's its fruit. We're left to judge it. And it's easy to judge it if we're fair-minded, if we're open, if we see it like it really is. 1 Corinthians. In 1 Corinthians chapter 6 and verse 18, the Apostle Paul said, flee fornication. Every sin that a man doeth is without the body, but he that committeth fornication sins against his own body. Every sin that is without the body, except this one, fornication, he sins against his own body. It's his body. It's his own body. He sins against that body by engaging in the sin of fornication, sinning against himself. Now listen to how the next verse reads in that context. What? Know ye not that your body is the temple of the Holy Ghost, which is in you, which ye have of God, and ye are not your own? For ye are bought with a price. Therefore glorify God in your body and in your spirit, which are God's. Every person who engages in the sin of fornication sins against his own body. It's his body in a very special sense. Why? Well, those next two verses explain to us why. When Paul said, know ye not that your body is the temple of the Holy Ghost, which is in you, which you have of God, and you're not your own? Your body is intended to be the dwelling place of God's Spirit. It's the dwelling place of Christ. It's the dwelling place of God Himself. I'm crucified with Christ. Nevertheless, I live, yet not I. Christ lives in me. You think about your body as a temple in which Christ lives, that Christ may dwell in your hearts by faith. Dwell in my heart. That's what Ephesians 3 and verse 17 says. Christ wants to live in this body. He wants to make it his temple here on this earth. Christ in you, Paul wrote to the Colossians, Christ in you, the hope of glory. So, Romans 6, verse 12, let not sin, therefore, reign in your mortal body, that ye should obey it in the lust thereof. Neither yield ye your members of instruments of unrighteousness unto sin, but yield yourselves unto God as those that are alive from the dead, and your members as instruments of righteousness unto God. Now get this. Even though my body and yours is meant to be a temple where God lives, where Christ lives, where the Holy Spirit lives, they will not live in a house that has been defiled by the sin of fornication. You're sinning against your own body. You're locking the Savior out of it. You're locking God and His Spirit out of it. They'll not dwell in such a place as that. So I'm sinning against my own, His own body. In a very special, singular way, my body belongs to me. But it's supposed to be the Lord's dwelling place, and I'm supposed to be in charge of it. And when I sin in the sin of fornication, I'm making it impossible for the divine host to live in my body. I'm sinning against it. His own body. His own. There's our phrase. 1 Timothy 3. In 1 Timothy 3, first of all, Paul gave qualifications for an elder in the Lord's church. Each congregation is supposed to have a plurality of elders who watch after that church, who oversee that church. One of the qualifications for an elder is that he rule well his own house. That's verse 4 in 1 Timothy 3. This man who would serve as an elder over the Lord's church must be one who rules well his own family. And if he doesn't do that, then he's not qualified to rule over the church, the house of God. Clear, isn't it? Just a little later in that third chapter of 1 Timothy, Paul then gave the qualifications for a person who would serve as a deacon in the church. This local congregation is to have elders and deacons. And for each of them, the qualification is given, one who rules well his own house. If he doesn't know how to rule his own house well, Paul asks, how shall he take care of the church of God? Rule well your own family. There's the idea. Fathers, provoke not your children to wrath, but bring them up in the nurture and in the admonition of the Lord. 1 Timothy 5 and verse 8. If any provide not for his own, that is his own family, if a person doesn't provide for his own, and especially they of his own household, he's denied the faith and is worse than an infidel. That's strong language, isn't it? But it applies. This man is to rule well his own family. And if he doesn't do that, if he doesn't take care of his own family, rule his children, bring them up in the nurture and the admonition of the Lord, be a good husband to his wife, if he doesn't do that, then he's denied the faith and is worse than an infidel. So, back in Genesis 3, verse 16, God chastised Adam. Hast thou eaten of the forbidden fruit? And he said to Adam, because thou hast hearkened unto the voice of thy wife, and has eaten of the fruit whereof I commanded thee, saying, thou shalt not eat of it. Hey, you're going to till the ground in sweat of your face for the rest of your life. Adam, rule your own family. Rule well. Don't let your wife tell you what to do when you know from God you've received instructions already. Rule well your own, his own house. You rule it well. Well, listen to this. 1 Thessalonians chapter 4. Boy, this one gets close to us. 1 Thessalonians chapter 4 and verse 11. The apostle Paul said, and that ye study to be quiet and to do your own business and work with your own hands as we commanded you. What is it, Paul? Paul said in that verse that you do your own business. Your own business. Take care of your own business. 2 Thessalonians chapter 3 and verse 11. For we hear that there are some which walk among you disorderly, working not at all, but are busybodies. That is to say, you're meddling in other people's business. You're so busy taking care of their affairs that you neglect your own affairs. Your own business. You see after your own business. Boy, that would be a cure for a lot of problems, would it not? Here's what Solomon said in Proverbs chapter 26 and verse 17. He that passes by and meddles with strife belonging not to him is like one that taketh a dog by the ears. You meddle in strife that doesn't belong to you. It's not your own. What's that like? It's like a person who has a mad dog by the ears. You can't turn him loose. If you turn loose of either ear, he's going to attack you, bite you. You've got a hold of it. You can't let it go. That's what the man is who meddles in problems and troubles that are not his own. Tend to your own business. That's the idea. Tend to your own business. James chapter 1, verse 13, let no man say when he's tempted, I'm tempted of God. God cannot be tempted with evil, neither tempteth he is. Every man is tempted when he is drawn away of his own lust and enticed. It's his own desires that he refuses to control is what causes him to become involved in sin and ultimately in death itself. Well, there's that phrase, his own. It's such an interesting phrase and full of good meaning for us. Thank you for being our guest today. Until the next time, may the goodness of God be yours in full measure.
1: 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And may the light of Christ brighten heaven's way.
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Welcome to the Everlasting Gospel. I'm Gary McDade, and I'm your speaker for today's program. 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If you would like our service times and more information about the church, you can go to the church's website, which is TiftoniaChurchOfChrist.com. You spell Tiftonia, T-I-F-T-O-N-I-A. We'd love to have you visit there and perhaps even send us an email if you'd like to. Our program today is a study from the New Testament, and we've chosen the title from the 22nd verse of the 17th chapter of the book of Acts. The title is, What Will This Babbler Say? We find the Apostle Paul here in Acts chapter 17 at Mars Hill in Athens, a place known as the Areopagus. It's that famous place that you've seen, which is a kind of a knoll of stone in Athens, Greece. And the very top of that is known as Mars Hill in the New Testament, or the Areopagus. It is a place where all of the smart people of the day, it was the think tank of the day in the ancient world, would assemble to discuss topics of interest. There are a couple of chief groups that met there that are mentioned in Acts chapter 17, known as the Epicureans and the Stoics. The Epicureans were contrasted by the Stoics in that the Epicureans lived the pleasure principle. Their rule or philosophy of life is whatever brings pleasure is good. On the other hand, the Stoics were more sedate, and they looked to that which is more practical, and they had more of a denial of the enjoyments of pleasure. So they were contrasted in that way. Even today we talk about someone acting stoically, someone who is sort of internal and quiet about things. You had the Epicureans and the Stoics. They were the chief groups that met there. So these people are not people with a religious background, but they are men with a philosophical background. And Paul is there in the city of Athens, and he makes his way to Mars Hill. And he has the opportunity to speak to them. And when we read in this chapter, we find out about these people. And in verse 18, we read, Then certain philosophers of the Epicureans and of the Stoics encountered him. So they came up to Paul. And some of them said, What will this babbler say? A footnote in my Bible says, What will this base fellow say? Quite obviously, they didn't have a lot of confidence in the message that he was bringing. They had heard something about the resurrection from the dead. It didn't figure into their philosophy. They want to know what this base fellow or this babbler had to say. Well, the passage goes on to say that they were calling him that because he seemeth to be a setter forth of strange gods, because he preached unto them Jesus and the resurrection. Well, they took him and they brought him to the Areopagus, saying, May we know what this new doctrine whereof thou speakest is. For thou bringest certain strange things to our ears. We would know, therefore, what these things mean. And then there's a footnote here, kind of a parenthetical statement written by Luke, the writer of the book of Acts, when he has in parentheses, For all the Athenians and strangers which were there spent their time in nothing else but either to tell or to hear some new thing. So this is where the thought process of the day was being generated, there at Mars Hill. They wanted to hear what was new and something that was fresh. They wanted to know what was being said. It's quite interesting to me that Paul is referred to as a babbler, and yet they wanted to hear him speak. I don't know about you, but I don't have much interest in hearing a babbler speak, somebody who babbles like a creek that might be running down across some stones, just babbling and flowing along there. What does this babbler say, as if what he has to say doesn't have a lot of meaning to it? But yet they assemble to hear him. I don't know how many people would be assembled here. You've seen the pictures of Athens, Greece, and of this place with its ruins that are there of the old Parthenon. To get a corresponding understanding of how large that was,
There's a replica of the Parthenon in the capital city of Tennessee, which is Nashville. It's quite an impressive building there today. The ruins of it still stand in the original place there in Athens where Paul was. There have been a good number of people, but we have no way of estimating how many people would be listening to them. We find it is a good group of people, though, based upon the categories set forward. They want to hear what Paul has to say. Now, let me give you an outline of what Paul has to say. He's going to begin with the thoughts of the resurrection of Jesus Christ, and he's going to conclude his thoughts or his statements with that concept. But let's look a little closer into the text in Acts 17. You'll notice Paul's observation about their worship that is given in verses 22 to 23. Next, you'll see also the object of their worship is drawn into Paul's attention in verse 24 to 26. After that, there are obligations from worshiping the true God that are affirmed by Paul in verses 27 and 28. And then, Paul is going to let them know that they ought not to think that we can worship God in ignorance and it be acceptable. That's verses 29 and 30. And then his lesson will conclude by pointing out there's one ordained of God, that is Jesus Christ, to judge how we worship God in this life. That will be verse 31. So there's your an outline of Paul's sermon. You might find a better outline somewhere, but that's the one we've got to follow through today, and I think it will be adequate in presenting the material at hand. First, let's notice Paul's observation about their worship. This is verse 22 to 23. Then Paul stood in the midst of Mars Hill and said, "Ye men of Athens, I perceive that in all things ye are too superstitious." When we think of superstition, we think about the occult today. However, too superstitious is literally, you are deeply religious. So they're very religious type people that Paul has met here, and he's saying that they are too superstitious, too deeply religious. In verse 23, he says, "For as I passed by and beheld your devotions, I found an altar with this inscription." And then the King James Bible has in all capital letters, "To the unknown God, whom therefore ye ignorantly worship, him declare I unto you." The Apostle Paul saw that it's all right in discussion with people to point out the item of difference that you may have with them, if you're going to address that difference in a gentlemanly way, bringing proof as to why you are in objection to that point of difference. I think we need to see that today so we understand how to discuss religious topics with one another. A friend of mine said recently, the two things you never discuss, religion and politics, it's best just to stay clear of them. Well, the thought that raced through my mind before the subject was changed was, well, I'm certainly in a predicament because I'm a gospel preacher. And that's all that I want to talk about. I'm going to be talking about it. I don't think it's so much that you can't reach a conclusion or come to a valid discussion as it is people only presenting their opinions and ideas, when what we have to present today is the Word of God, and we have a charge from heaven to do that. It's preach the Word, 2 Timothy 4 at verse 2. So we're going to be talking about it. Paul certainly did. He presented the objection that he had, telling them that you're too superstitious. You have these idols, and there's so many of them that you don't want to miss any of them in case you did. And one of them is to the unknown God. Paul used that as a launching pad to discuss with them the proper object of worship. He let them know that they are worshiping in ignorance. That was doing them a favor when he said that. It was being kind to let them know that. These people discuss some very difficult topics all the time. So they would be really able to handle what he had to say when he told them, you're worshiping God ignorantly. Your worship is in ignorance, and God is not going to accept that. He's not going to overlook that like he did in the past. We'll get into that as we continue reading his sermon. But he goes on to talk about the proper object of worship being God in verse 24 when he said, God that made the worlds and all things that are therein, seeing that he is Lord of heaven and earth, dwelleth not in temples made with hands, neither is worshipped with men's hands as though he needed anything, seeing he giveth to all life and breath and all things, and hath made of one blood all nations of men for to dwell on all the face
of the earth, and have determined the times before appointed and the bounds of their habitation. So Paul is really introducing them to the concept of the one true God. We've had previous studies together here on the Everlasting Gospel, where we noted that Jesus told the woman at Jacob's well in John 4 and verse 22, "Ye know not what ye worship." He's doing that woman a favor because worship expresses not only our love for the object worship, but also our devotion to the object of our worship. The appropriate object of our worship should be the God that made the worlds, the living God, the Father of our Lord Jesus Christ. The more we know about Him, the more we desire to worship Him with the right attitude and in harmony with His revealed will, the Bible. Worship in spirit and in truth, John 4, 22 to 24. Here we find the Apostle Paul showing who God is, affirming Him to be the Creator of all, and giving us all of the good things that we have. He's pointing out that God should be the proper object of our worship. If you were with us in that previous study here on the Everlasting Gospel, we pointed out how covetousness is idolatry in Colossians 3:5. In a day, many people who seek for things, who live for the pleasure principle like the Epicureans did in Paul's day, are worshiping the wrong object. Now, nobody in our day is going to say, because I want a certain object, because I want a motorcycle, I want a car, I want an SUV, I want a four-wheeler, I want a bigger house, I want this, I want that. Nobody's going to say they worship those things. But Paul is letting us know that covetousness is idolatry. He's the one in the Bible who equates covetousness with idolatry. Just like worshiping, what Paul is going to discuss here from these people, that they had all of these idols and statues that they worshiped, worshiping many things, even one to an unknown God in case they missed one. They were so sensitive about others' feelings that they didn't want to miss any of the gods. And they had many gods, and they're called demigods. And as a result, they had that statue, that idol, to the unknown God. They wanted to please everyone with everything. Paul let them know God is the proper object of worship because He's deserving of that worship, which is not only love for God, but rendering homage paid, showing that adoration in tangible ways. Again, in the previous study, we noticed that there are 5 items of worship in the New Testament. 5 and only 5, by the way. We saw them to be singing, praying, and preaching, the giving of our means, and the Lord's Supper. We went over that in a previous study, so I won't review that in great detail right now, other than to let you know that is how God has invited all men everywhere to worship Him, through those specific actions. And that's what worship is, to bow the knee, to render homage paid to deity. So with that in mind, we've seen the proper object of our worship in verses 22 to 24, and Paul's communicating that to these intelligent people with whom he's speaking. Next, he's going to talk to them about an obligation from worshiping God. And this is something that goes hand in glove with worship. We are obligated, through our understanding of God and our worshiping Him, to do certain things. Let's see what Paul says about that. Verse 27 and 28 of our text here in Acts 17. That they should seek the Lord, if haply they might feel after Him and find Him, though He be not far from every one of us. For in Him we live and move and have our being, as certain also of your own poets have said, for we are also His offspring. Well, here he's quoting their poets as they believed and understood that they were the offspring of God. He was not made out of stone. He was not made out of wood. But rather, we are the offspring of God. And one of their poets had made that observation. And Paul now draws back on that to point out that they're worshiping the wrong object. But you'll notice in these two passages, he's indicating that there are obligations that we have from our worship to God. You know, because we admire God and adore Him, we want to be like Him. You know, concerning Jesus Christ, He is our example that we should follow in His steps. 1 Peter 2, verse 21. Paul writes in 1 Corinthians 11, 1, "Be ye followers of me, even as I also am of Christ."
So Jesus is our example. We want to be like him. The more we know of him, the more we worship God and worship his through the teaching of the Bible, worship God, Christ, the Holy Spirit through the appropriate manners given in the New Testament, we understand that we want to be more like them. And Christ is our example in that connection. With that in mind, Paul is letting them know that because we're worshiping God, we're obligated to him. He's already mentioned the things God has done in creating the world, and we're living and moving in him. So he says, because of that, he says, we live in him, and we ought to seek the Lord. You know, in the Old Testament there, in the book of Isaiah 55, verse 6 and following, Isaiah taught that we should seek the Lord. Jesus taught us in the Sermon on the Mount that we should seek first the kingdom of God and his righteousness in Matthew chapter 6 and verse 33. So the idea and concept of seeking God is in the Old Testament, it's in the teaching of Christ, and Paul is reviving that notion right here, that we ought to seek the Lord. These people didn't have any trouble with seeking. They were seeking many gods. They had trouble with seeking the one true God, our Father, his Son, Jesus Christ, the Holy Spirit, the God of the Bible, the God

services of the church, come to the worship of the church, because drawing nigh to God puts you in a position for Him to draw nigh to you. So the principle that is involved being expressed by Paul here in obligations from worship, the worship of God, would be that we are to seek the Lord. That is our obligation. That's the obligation of everyone, whether they know anything about Him or not. These people didn't. And Paul is telling them, you've got an obligation to seek the Lord. And if you'll follow through with that, the more you seek Him and know about Him, the more He will draw nigh unto you. There's a great promise in that statement, but it shows us what our obligation is. Yes, it's true that we are obligated to worship God today. Jesus taught in Matthew 4:10, thou shalt worship the Lord thy God, and Him only shalt thou serve. We have an obligation to worship the Lord our God. Also, in Hebrews 10 and verse 25, concerning the church, many people don't understand the correlation of a relationship with Christ and worshiping Christ and the church. Well, it's all wrapped up here in Hebrews 10, verse 25, when the apostle writes, not forsaking the assembling of yourselves together, as the manner of some is, but exhorting one another, and so much the more as you see the day approaching. Why are we to be encouraging each other to assemble, and to assemble regularly as that day approaches? Obviously, that day not specified there is a reference to the day on which they came to worship. Christians were to worship on the first day of the week to give of their means, 1 Corinthians 16:1 and 2, and to partake the Lord's Supper, Acts 20 and verse 7. And because of that, we need to be continually encouraging one another to do that. It's a source of great concern to us when Christians are not in the assembly of the saints, because we know they're not worshiping God. They are not singing, they are not praying, they are not listening to the teaching of the Bible, they are not giving of their means, they are not observing the Lord's Supper where we remember Him in His death. And it should be a concern to us when we know Christians are not doing that. We want to encourage them to assemble to worship. Why? Because, as Paul is teaching here, we have an obligation to God to render true worship unto Him in seeking Him out. That's a point that I don't think is made enough, nor strongly enough, in our time. Many people think they can just go worship God when they feel like going. They can go sporadically if they wish. They can go once a month or once every quarter or maybe a couple times a year. And that'll be just fine in the sight of God. Paul is informing his audience here, you have an obligation to seek the Lord and the things of God in His worship. We want to make everyone aware of that, because it's a great privilege and it's a primary responsibility that we have if we're claiming a relationship with the Lord. I'm glad to have the opportunity to talk with you about it, because so many people don't really understand it. They think you can believe in Christ, yes, but you really don't need the church. Now, I understand why people are saying that about the idea of the church. We have hundreds, if not thousands, of different kinds of churches that do different kinds of things. But when I talk about the church, I'm not talking about them. I'm talking about the one church of the Bible. Do you know there's one and only one church in the Bible? And it's the church of Christ. Romans 16 at verse 16. Yes, Jesus said, upon this rock I will build my church. Jesus has a church and it wears His name. It's called the church of Christ. And when we understand about loving God, wanting to worship God, now we understand about the church in which our adoration should be manifested before God. The church that comes together to do those actions of worship. You know, in a lot of churches today, you'll have singing. Sometimes they pollute it with instrumental music. Most of the time they do. They'll have preaching of some sort. They'll pray. And they'll always take up collection. If they don't have anything else, they'll take up collection. They understand that part, that for us to continue this work, it takes money, so they're going to take up collection. Sometimes they don't understand when, and they'll take it up on a day, not the first day of the week, which they've been commanded to do. But the Lord's Supper is something that is infrequently observed. Yet it has the same identical requirement as the collection, upon the first day of the week. You know that same phrase, upon the first day of the week, something is to be done. Two things are said specifically to be done. One is to take up the collection.
to give of your

0: means. Two, to observe the Lord's Supper. That upon the first day of the week phrase is the same in the original Greek language the New Testament came to us in as it is in our English language. It's the same in both languages. Upon the first day of the week. No one has any problem with understanding that in regard to taking up the collection. But so many refuse to apply this with the same strength, the exact same wording, to breaking bread or taking the Lord's Supper in Acts 20 and verse 7. We do in churches of Christ. When we meet, yes, that's true, we're going to be taking up the collection from those who are members of the church. If you're a visitor, you're not required. And we're also going to be observing the Lord's Supper upon the first day of the week. Every week has a first day. Every week, therefore, we take the Lord's Supper. The Lord asks us to do that to remember Him in His death. Paul is pointing out here to these people in Athens, you have an obligation from your worship, that is, to seek the Lord. And he reminds us, He's not far from every one of us. He knows whether or not we're seeking Him. And Paul is trying to encourage these people to seek Him out, just as I am now. And just as we do in the services of the church with our own members. If you've been slacking or neglecting in your attendance, we want you to seek the Lord. We're admonishing you not to be forsaking the assembling of the saints together, as the manner of some is, but exhorting one another, and so much the more as you see the day approaching. Hebrews 10 and verse 25. Also, Paul goes next to say, we ought not to think that we can worship God in ignorance. He points that out in verse 29 and 30 when he writes, rather Luke writes what he says, for as much then as we are the offspring of God, we ought not to think that the Godhead is like unto gold or silver or stone graven by art and man's device. And the times of this ignorance God winked at, but now commandeth all men everywhere to repent. So we ought not to think that we can worship God in ignorance. Here he's describing the statues that are beautifully made by the artisan's skill. And they may have wood that is overlaid with precious metal like gold or silver. You know, Isaiah talks about that in Isaiah chapter 43. He discusses what was taking place back then. People have always done that. You're looking now. Isaiah's an 8th century B.C. prophet. Paul is speaking here in the first century. 800 years had transpired, and people are still doing the same thing, creating their gods with their own hands, and they're worshiping those gods. We ought not to think that ignorant worship is going to be acceptable, because it is not. He says, as you notice in the first part, we ought not to think that the Godhead is like those statues made with that precious metal. Notice the word Godhead. This word appears only three times in the New Testament. It is the Greek word deity. Here in this passage, the word Godhead, as it appears also in Romans 1:20 and Colossians 2:9, here in Acts 17:39, the Godhead is a reference to the Father, the Son, and the Holy Spirit, mentioned, for example, in Matthew chapter 28, verses 18 through 20. Go and teach all nations, baptizing them in the name of the Father, the Son, and the Holy Ghost, or the Holy Spirit. The words ghost and spirit are the same word, pneuma, in the Greek, and are translated ghost sometimes in the King James, and spirit every time in the American Standard Version and in other translations. So here the Godhead is not made of something that is physical. God is a spirit. They that worship Him must worship Him in spirit and in truth. And then also you'll notice he says, and the times of this ignorance God winked at or overlooked, but now He commands all men everywhere to repent. That is a command that God is giving to people. These people didn't know anything about the Bible. They were not religious people. Paul had to quote one of their poets in his lesson. But everything Paul says, bear in mind, is Scripture, because he is an apostle. He'll state, for example, in 1 Corinthians 14:34, if anyone considers himself to be a prophet or spiritual, let him acknowledge that the things that I write unto you are the commandments of the Lord. That's 1 Corinthians 14:37. So the things that Paul was saying here constitute for you and me today the commandments of the Lord. Sometimes people will look at Acts 17 and say, well, Paul didn't use any scripture there. Well, that belies the knowledge of 1 Corinthians 14:37, doesn't it? Everything an apostle is saying is Scripture. Peter affirms that in 2 Peter 3 when he talks about Paul and the Scriptures. When these apostles speak, it is on the par with the Scripture. They spoke it at first, and then it is written, and now we have the written word, or the Scriptures. What he's saying is from God. We can follow the same methodology in teaching other people, and now we have the Scriptures to quote to them in urging them the same principles Paul is in this passage of Scripture. Ignorance is no longer an excuse, you'll notice. There is no excuse for ignorance. God is commanding all men everywhere to repent. As a preacher, I have the responsibility of preaching the word to issue forward the commands. They're not my commands. They don't come from me. They come from God. And I'm simply privileged to declare these commands that if you're a sinner, you need to repent. Stop sinning and turn away from sin and turn to the God that Paul has identified for us here at Athens. And then finally, God has ordained Christ to judge us regarding how we have worshipped while we were here. What we do, we can choose, but God has ordained, notice, because God, He hath appointed a day in the which He will judge the world in righteousness by that man whom He hath ordained, whereof He hath given assurance unto all men, in that He hath raised him from the dead. Paul begins and ends in talking about the resurrection of Jesus Christ. Let me let you know really quickly here at the conclusion of our broadcast today how we can identify with the resurrection of Christ, not only believing it, but participating in it in our obedience to the gospel. You know, in order to be saved, we must walk in steps of faith, Romans 4:12. There are five in number in the book of Romans. We are to believe based upon what we have heard. Faith cometh by hearing, and hearing by the word of God, Romans 10:17. We are to repent of our sins, as we saw there in Acts chapter 17. The goodness of God leads us to repentance, Romans 2:4. We then are to confess our faith in Christ, as we have in the book of Romans chapter 10, verse 10, with the heart man believeth unto righteousness, with the mouth confession is made unto salvation. And then Romans 6:3 teaches us we're to be baptized into Christ. Notice, as many of you as were baptized into Jesus Christ were baptized into His death. Therefore, we are buried with Him by baptism into death, that like as Christ was raised up from the dead by the glory of the Father, even so we also should walk in newness of life. For if we've been planted together with Him in the likeness of His death, we shall be also with Him in the likeness of His resurrection. That's Romans 6:1-5. That is how we not only believe in the resurrection of Christ, but we obey that same form of doctrine in becoming Christians. And then the Lord will add us to His church, which is the church of Christ. Romans 16:16. Thank you so much for your time.
1: More about Jesus. Welcome to Fundamentals of Christianity with Gary Colley, based on the book by R.L. Colley. Gary Colley is a father to Glenn Colley and grandfather to Caleb Colley, all of whom appear regularly on the Gospel Broadcasting Network. And now, Gary Colley.
2: Thank you and a very pleasant greeting, ladies and gentlemen. I am Gary Colley, evangelist of the Church of Christ, and it's a pleasure for me to greet you again with the Gospel of Christ. The Gospel, of course, is God's power to save. Romans 1:16, Paul said, I'm not ashamed of the Gospel of Christ, for it is the power of God unto salvation, unto everyone that believeth, to the Jew first, and also unto the Greek. For therein is revealed the righteousness of God from faith unto faith, as it is written, the just shall live by faith. We're to walk in faith, for without faith it's impossible to please Him, Hebrews 11:6. But he that cometh unto God must believe that He is, and that He is the rewarder of them that diligently seek after Him. So we want you to know the gospel of Christ so that you may develop faith in your life. You know, faith is based upon evidence. Faith is the substance of things hoped for and the evidence of things not seen, Hebrews 11:1. So we're grateful that you're listening. We hope that you have time to spend with us in the study of God's Word. And, of course, if you have your Bible and your pencil and paper handy, perhaps there's some scriptures that you would like to jot down and maybe study later. But we're so happy that you're listening, and certainly we're hopeful that our Bible class can be profitable to everyone. You know, we're commanded in 2 Peter 3:18 to grow in the grace and the knowledge of our Lord and Savior Jesus Christ, to whom be glory both now and forever. Amen. So we want to study and understand to the best of our ability those things that are revealed in the book of God. We want to begin a series of lessons today on the Holy Spirit and His work in the world. Certainly the mission of the Holy Spirit needs to be understood. So many people do not understand the mission of the Spirit, and therefore they don't understand the work of the Spirit. You know, it is said in John 16:13, "Howbeit, when He, the Spirit of truth, is come, He will guide you, the apostles, into all truth. He will not speak of Himself, but whatsoever things He shall hear, these shall He speak, and He will show you things which are to come." In 1 John the 5th chapter, He begins in verse 1 by saying, "Whosoever believeth that Jesus is the Christ is begotten of God, and whosoever loveth Him that begat, loveth Him also that is begotten." Now, when we talk about Him begetting us and us believing in Jesus, that, of course, means that this truth is accepted into our heart, confessed with our mouth before men, and when we're baptized into Christ, we become a child of God. Galatians 3:26-27 says, "We're all made the children of God by faith in Christ Jesus, for as many of you as have been baptized into Christ have put on Christ. There's neither Jew nor Greek, bond or free, male nor female, but we're all one man in Christ. And if we be Christ, if we belong to Him, in other words, then are we Abraham's seed and heirs according to the promise." You recall that God made the promise to Abraham that in his seed should all of the families of the earth be blessed. And Galatians 3:16 said that seed is Christ. He said, "Not seeds as of many, but as of one, and that seed is Jesus Christ." So when we continue our reading here in 1 John 5, he said, "Hereby we know that we love the children of God when we love God and keep His commandments. For this is the love of God, that we keep His commandments, and His commandments are not grievous." In other words, they're not improper, they're not oppressive, they're not hard, they're not unreasonable, they're not beyond our ability. So we need to be sure that we show our love for God by keeping His commandments. Well, he said, "Whatsoever is begotten of God overcometh the world. And this is the victory that overcometh the world, even our faith." So we have victorious power in the gospel of Christ. The gospel will help us to overcome sin and help us to walk in the way of righteousness. In Galatians 5 and verse 16, he says, "Walk in the Spirit, and ye shall not fulfill the lust of the flesh." But what does it mean to walk in the Spirit? How do we walk in the Spirit? Well, certainly it is something that we need to learn. In Ephesians 5:15-17, there Paul said, "Look carefully how you walk, not as unwise, but as wise, redeeming the time, because the days are evil. And be not foolish, but understand what the will of the Lord is." Walk in the Spirit, understand the will of the Lord. Well, we can see what that means, can't we? We can see that when we walk in the Spirit, we're not fulfilling the lust of the flesh, because we're under directive to do that which the Lord commanded us to do. And if we love Him, we'll keep His commandments. Then he said, "It is the Spirit that beareth witness," verse 7, "because the Spirit is the truth. For there are three that bear witness in heaven, the Father, and the Word, and the Holy Spirit, and these three are one. And these three bear witness in earth, the Spirit, the water, and the blood." Now we understand then that these things are important, because bearing witness means to give credence to. It means to give testimony to. And you know, an ambassador who comes into our country or any other country, he has to have his credentials. Who would trust him if he didn't have his credentials? And so here is Jesus, the Son of God, bringing his credentials, evidences that he is the King of Kings and the Lord of Lords, that he is God's Son. The Spirit, of course, bears witness to that, as did the apostles who were with him, who ate with him, who walked with him, who did those things which he did. Therefore, the insignia of a prince, that which brings forth the royalty of his nature and of his importance, is given in these three things: the water, the blood, and, of course, water and blood represent baptism and death. That's what Jesus was testified of, wasn't he? You remember that in Matthew 3, Jesus was baptized of John, and when he came forth out of the water, There the Father spoke, said, "This is my beloved Son in whom I'm well pleased." And the Spirit descended as a dove and sat upon him. So we have all three of the Godhead here. And then his death upon the cross also was a witness that he was the Son of God. He is proclaimed to be the Son of God with power according to the Spirit of holiness by the resurrection from the dead, Romans 1 and verse 4. So we understand it's so important for us to understand the Spirit's work and his mission upon the earth. There are 264 references to the Holy Spirit in the New Testament. There are 88 in the Old Testament to the Holy Spirit. Sometimes we hear Holy Ghost, and that means the same as Holy Spirit. But I don't use the term ghost because it leaves and conjures up in people's minds something that is floating in the air and about to get them. Well, the Holy Spirit is not a ghost in that sense. The Holy Spirit is the third member of the Godhead. He is indeed a part of the Godhead, a Godhood. And so because of that, we understand that he is the Holy Spirit. Now, in the Greek, that just comes from the word pneuma, and it is that which means the Holy Spirit is to bring forth that which God has given. Both terms are used in John the 7th chapter and verse 39, both Holy Spirit and Holy Ghost. But they are interchangeable. They mean the same. So I hope you understand why we use the term Holy Spirit. The Bible is not responsible for the confusion that's in the world about the work of the Holy Spirit. Nor is it contradictory with those things which men sometimes teach that are against what the Bible teaches. Those things are wrong. The Bible is right. So let us study and understand what we can about the redemption which the Holy Spirit brought from heaven unto man after Christ was returned unto heaven. It is a wonderful thing to see in John 16:8. "Howbeit, when he, the Spirit of truth, is come, he will bear witness of me, and he will convict of sin, and he will convict of the judgment." Now, the Holy Spirit did all three of these things, and that was his mission. We need to understand, basically, that God made the plan of salvation, that Christ executed that plan on the cross by the shedding of his blood, and that the Holy Spirit was the revelator. He was the one that would reveal all these things to us so that we might know all things pertaining to life and godliness, 2 Peter 1:3. Well, let's ask some questions then this morning because of this important topic. What about the Holy Spirit's work? In John 6:63, he said, "The Spirit giveth life. The flesh profiteth nothing. The words that I have spoken unto you, they are spirit and they are life." And so understanding that to be true, we need to catch on to how the Holy Spirit operates in the world. We can see how he operated when we understand more about his person and his gender. So let's ask what, first of all, in what person and gender is the Holy Spirit spoken of? Well, in John 14:17, he said, "Even the Spirit of truth, whom the world cannot receive, because it seeth him not, neither knoweth him, but ye know him, for he dwelleth with you and shall be in you." Then he says in verse 26, "The Comforter, who is the Holy Spirit, whom the Father will send in my name, he shall teach you all things, and he shall bring to your remembrance all things that I have said unto you." Well, this is very important. What are the two things he was to do for the apostles? He was to guide them into all truth and bring to their remembrance all things that Jesus spoke. So, we do not depend simply on human frailty to remember what the Lord said. These men had the Holy Spirit, and the Holy Spirit was to direct and guide them into all truth. Through them, he would convict the world in respect of sin, of righteousness, and of the judgment. The Spirit is said to be the truth in 1 John 5:7. Also in John 6:63, he said, "The words that I speak unto you, they are spirit, and they are truth." And so in 1 John 5:6 and other places, "For the Spirit's instrument, it is the Word of God." Therefore, by that instrument, the Holy Spirit operates. What are the children of God led by? In Romans 8:14, he said, "For as many as are led by the Spirit of God, they are the sons of God." And we might say they're the only sons of God. If one is not guided by the Spirit of God, he can't be saved. If any of us are saved, it'll be by the power of the Holy Spirit. But the Holy Spirit operates only through the Word of God. In verse 15 of Romans 8, he said, "For ye have not received the spirit of bondage again unto fear, but ye have received the spirit of adoption, whereby we cry, Abba, Father." Now, this is not talking about the Holy Spirit here, but rather the disposition that we have. We're led by the Spirit of God, and we have the disposition not of bondage to fear, but of that which is free in the adoption of sonship. In Galatians 4:6, he said, "Because you're sons, God sent forth the Spirit of His Son," that is the Spirit of sonship, "into your hearts, crying, Abba, Father." Now, the Holy Spirit doesn't cry. He has no reason to cry. But we do, and we can cry unto our Father when we have needs. Jesus said, "After this manner, therefore, pray ye, Our Father, who art in heaven, hallowed be thy name." Now, the only ones who have that privilege of prayer are Christians, according to the Word of God. 1 John 3:22, "Well, whatsoever we ask, we receive of Him, because we keep His commandments and do those things that are pleasing in His sight." Well, John 9:31 says, "We know that God heareth not sinners, but if any man be a worshiper of God and doeth His will, him He heareth." So, we understand how children of God are led. They're led by the Spirit of God. In that 8th chapter of Romans again, verses 1 and 2, he said, "There is therefore now no condemnation to them that are in Christ Jesus," watch it now, "who walk not after the flesh, but after the Spirit. For the law of the Spirit of life in Christ Jesus has made me free from the law of sin and death." We want to understand then the law of the Spirit of life in Christ Jesus. It is so important. And you know, Jesus was led up out of the Spirit, Matthew 4:1, into the wilderness to be tempted of the devil. Well, what the Holy Spirit would do for the apostles is important to us. Let's ask the question then, in whose place would the Spirit come? Remember, the third person is always spoken of by the Spirit or of the Spirit, and He's in the masculine gender. Now, the Holy Spirit is not a it is a He. And so when He, the Spirit of truth, has come, He will guide you into all truth. So, in whose place would the Spirit come? In John 14, verse 16 through 18, Jesus said, "I will pray the Father, and He shall give you another Comforter, that He may abide with you forever, even the Spirit of truth, whom the world cannot receive, because it seeth Him not, neither knoweth Him. But ye know Him, for He dwelleth with you, and shall be in you. I will not leave you comfortless, I will come to you." Now, these who could not see the Lord simply would not accept the revealed will of God. And the world won't receive that. The world doesn't want to walk by the Spirit. Therefore, they do fulfill the lust of the flesh. But we learn that He will come to you in the Spirit, He says here. So the Comforter, who is the Holy Spirit, is the Paraclete. That's a simple word in the Greek which means helper. Or it means desolate, or those to whom those who are desolate are, those who are orphans, He'll take care of them. So the Holy Spirit is the Comforter, and He will come in the place of Christ. Well, what would He teach them, and what would He remind them of? John 14, 26, He said, "There the Spirit will bring to your remembrance all things that I said unto you, and He will guide you into all truth." And so because of that, Matthew 10, 19, and 20 is important. There He says, "When you are delivered up, take no thought how or what ye shall speak, for it shall be given you in that selfsame hour what ye shall speak. For it is not ye that speak, but the Spirit of your Father that speaketh in you." Into what would He guide them? John 16, 13, He would guide them into all truth. So, my friends, if they're guided into all truth, and they brought all truth to us, then we understand how the Spirit operates today. Where did He get what He would speak? Well, John 16, 13, and 14, Jesus said He'll not speak of Himself, but whatsoever things He shall hear, these shall He speak, and He shall show you things which are to come. He further said, "He will glorify Me, for He shall receive of Mine, and shall show it unto you." Well, from what source would He declare all truth? Whatsoever He heard. Whatsoever He heard from the Lord. the Comforter, who is the Holy Spirit, would bring these things concerning Christ. Well, how and of whom would he bear witness? John 15, verse 26, 27, he said, "But when the Comforter is come, whom I will send from my Father, even the Spirit of truth, which proceedeth from the Father, he testifieth of me." So through the apostles, Christ is borne witness to, and he is the Son of God, and he tells them that he is. And then also we understand that he is the one to whom we must turn for our salvation. He was the sacrifice for our redemption. So understanding that, how would these people speak? Well, we just noticed a moment ago that they would speak as they were moved by the Holy Spirit. And in Mark 13, 10 and 11, he said the judgments would come, and in that hour the Holy Spirit would come. In Luke 12, verse 11 and 12, then we find, "And when they bring you into the synagogues and under the magistrates and powers, take no thought how or what ye shall speak, for it shall be given you in that selfsame hour what ye shall say. For the Holy Spirit shall teach you in that same hour what ye ought to say." They didn't have to prethink then before they spoke, did they? They could speak and know that they were speaking the truth because the Holy Spirit guided them into all truth. Well, when would the Spirit come? In John 7, 37 through 39, in the last day, that is the eighth day, that great day of the feast, Jesus stood and cried, saying, "If any man thirst, let him come unto me and drink. He that believeth on me, as the scriptures have said, out of his belly shall flow rivers of living water." Now, from the lips of those who received the Spirit of truth, enlightenment was to come, wasn't it? And it did come. "But this spake he of the Spirit, which they that believe on him should receive, for the Holy Spirit was not yet given, because Jesus was not yet glorified." When would the Spirit come? He would come when Jesus departs, when he is glorified. It would be after Jesus' glorification in heaven. What was his mission? Well, we noticed a moment ago, John 16, 8. He, when he has come, will convict the world in respect of sin and of righteousness and of the judgment. He would reprove of sin. He would convict of sin. He would convict of the righteousness of Christ and of the judgment that was to come unto all. Well, how was this done? My friends, it was done by speaking words, wasn't it? In Acts the second chapter, verse 1 through 4, when the day of Pentecost was fully come, they, the apostles, were all with one accord in one place, and suddenly there came from heaven the sound as of a rushing mighty wind, and it filled all the house wherein they were sitting, the apostles. Cloven tongues like as a fire set upon each of them, the apostles. And they were all filled with the Holy Spirit, the apostles, and began to speak with other tongues as the Spirit gave them utterance. So we see that this was done by speaking words in the language people could understand. Now, tongues, my friends, is the same as language. In Acts the second chapter, verse 6, he talks about the tongues. In verse 8, they said, "How hear we ever a man in his own language?" So we understand what these tongues are. They're not jibber-jabber. They're rather intelligent words that convey ideas. And that's the only way the Holy Spirit ever operated in the apostles. So, all can understand. In Acts 20 and verse 23, there he said, "Now behold, I go bound in the Spirit unto Jerusalem," Paul did, "not knowing the things that shall befall me there, save that the Holy Spirit witnesseth in every city, saying that bonds and afflictions abide me." Now, how does the Holy Spirit speak? Paul understood him because his words, his sayings were that bonds and afflictions will abide me. In Acts 2, verse 5 and 6, "There were dwelling in Jerusalem devout men of every nation under heaven," some 17 perhaps nationalities. "Now when this was noised abroad, the multitude came together, and they were confounded, because that every man heard them speak in his own language." Well, in 1 Timothy 4, 1 through 4, he said, "The Spirit speaketh expressly," clearly, intelligently. "The Spirit speaketh expressly that in the latter times some shall depart from the faith, giving heed to seducing spirits and doctrines of demons." And he said, "They shall have their conscience seared as with a hot iron. They'll forbid to marry and command to abstain from meats which God hath given unto those to be received with thanksgiving in them that believe." How did the Spirit speak? The Spirit spoke expressly. He's always done that, hasn't he? It's not something you can't understand, not something unintelligent. The Holy Spirit conveys His ideas by words. Well, how did the Spirit operate on the sinners in Acts, the second chapter? Remember, these are the murderers, the crucifiers of Jesus. And it says in Acts 2:36, that let all the house of Israel know assuredly, Peter says, let all the house of Israel know assuredly that this same Jesus, whom ye crucified, God hath made Him both Lord and Christ. And when they heard this, what? Not when they felt this, but when they heard this, they were cut to the heart, and they cried out, men and brethren, what shall we do? And Peter and the rest of the apostles said, repent and be baptized, every one of you, in the name of Jesus Christ, for the remission of your sins. Well, how is it then that he operated on these people? He pierced them in the heart. Well, he did that by words, didn't he? The words that Peter spoke. What makes us free from sin? Well, we just noticed Romans 8:2, the law of the Spirit of life in Christ Jesus hath made me free from the law of sin and death. The law of the Spirit. What is that? Well, it's the gospel, isn't it? Romans 6:3 and 4, Paul said, are you ignorant, brethren, that as many of you as have been baptized into Jesus Christ have put on Christ, or have been baptized into His death, rather. We were buried, therefore, by baptism into death, that like as Christ was raised through the glory of the Father, so also we should be raised to walk in newness of life. Well, how have we come to know of heaven and hell? We don't know one thing about heaven and hell except that which is revealed in the Bible. But it says in 2 Peter 1:21, holy men of God spake as they were moved by the Holy Spirit. Well, in Acts 1:16, you recall that Peter said the word of David concerning Judas has been fulfilled, and we'll have to choose someone else. The Word. That's the way the Holy Spirit operates. He brings these truths through the Word. Well, what was his essential to entering into the kingdom? Well, in John 3, verse 3 through 5, Nicodemus, a ruler of the Jews, came to Jesus by night. He said, we know thou art a teacher come from God, for no man could do these miracles which thou doest except God be with him. Nicodemus, except a man, Jesus said, be born of again, he cannot see the kingdom of heaven. Nicodemus said, how can a man be born when he is old? Can he enter a second time into his mother's womb and be born? Verily, verily, I say unto thee, Nicodemus, except a man be born of water and of the Spirit, he cannot enter the kingdom of heaven. Some people have a great problem with that. Born of water, born of the Spirit, they think that's two births sometimes. But that's not true, my friends. This is one birth with two elements. Water is not mentioned in the New Testament connected with anything except baptism. And, of course, that's not the amniotic fluid that comes when birth happens, but rather it is that water by which men can be buried in and by that be saved. In 1 Corinthians 12:13, Paul said, by one Spirit were we all baptized into one body. That makes it clear, doesn't it? And Jesus said when he removed the figure of a birth, he'd go into all the world and preach the gospel to every creature. He that believeth and is baptized shall be saved, but he that believeth not shall be damned. Now, you'd have to have a lot of help to misunderstand that, wouldn't you? Nicodemus understood it. Except a man be born of water and of the Spirit. That is, a birth in water by the Spirit's command. He cannot enter the kingdom of heaven. Now, there is no salvation outside the kingdom, friend. You must be in the kingdom in order to be saved. And Nicodemus is told how to enter the kingdom of heaven. Except a man be born of water and of the Spirit, he cannot enter into the kingdom of heaven. In Ephesians 5:26, he said, the husband is the head of the wife, as Christ is the head of the church, and he is the Savior of the body. And he said he wanted that church to be pure. He sanctified it and cleansed it with the washing of water by the Word. That's simple too, isn't it? Not hard unless you make it hard. We are taught by the Spirit. We are baptized in water in obedience to the Lord's commands. Jesus was baptized of John, not because he was in sin, but because he wanted to fulfill all righteousness. Now, fulfilling all righteousness very simply meant doing all of God's commandments and leaving us the proper example. Psalms 119, verse 172, he said, all of thy commandments are righteousness. So we understand, do we not, that that's the way the Spirit directs us in order for us to enter into the kingdom of heaven. Well, does the gender of the Spirit determine his position in the birth that we have here? Oh, yes. We noticed a moment ago that the Holy Spirit is spoken of in the masculine gender, isn't it? You know, the masculine is the one that places the egg, and that is the begetting. Now, Paul said in 1 Corinthians 4:15, by one Spirit we all were baptized into one body, but he said, ye may have 10,000 instructors in Christ, but ye have not many fathers. For in Christ Jesus I have begotten you through the gospel. The gospel is the converting power. James 1:18 says, of his own will begat he us by the word of truth. Well, do we understand how the begetting takes place? The seed of the gospel is planted in the hearts of men, and they are purified in obedience to the truth. 1 Peter 1:22 says, seeing you have purified your souls in obeying the truth through the Spirit, unto unfeigned love of the brethren, see that you love one another with a pure heart fervently, being begotten again, not of corruptible seed, but of incorruptible by the word of God. What a wonderful blessing it is to have the word of God and to know the Spirit's message. Been good to be with you today. We're hopeful that you have gained from our study. But until we meet you again, we now bid you a pleasant good day.
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4: Jesus said, he who believes and is baptized will be saved. But on a regular basis, people will object to the command to be baptized, saying the thief on the cross wasn't baptized, and yet he was saved. Dear friend, would you appreciate with me that the thief on the cross died before Jesus' death, burial, and resurrection? Romans chapter 10 and verse 9 says, if you confess with your mouth the Lord Jesus and believe in your heart that God has raised him from the dead, you will be saved. The thief on the cross couldn't believe in the resurrection of Christ because Christ had not yet even died.
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Thank you for tuning in to Bible, the Bible, and more Bible. My name is Keith Ford. I'm the minister at the Auburn Hills Church of Christ in Woodbury, Tennessee. When we think about how important numbers are, you know what? There, throughout the Bible, we realize a certain thing about the number one. When we read in Deuteronomy, the sixth chapter and verse number four, we see the words that Moses write, "Hear, O Israel, the Lord our God is one Lord." We see many times when it comes to one, that one can make a difference, whether it be a good difference or a bad difference. So I want us to notice today the power of one. We're going to look at a few. There are so many that we can go over and go into such deep studies. Each one of these things that we can bring up today can be a deeper study for a later date. But I want to put some thoughts upon our mind to realize the power of one. You know what? I like to give the example. If you were to write on the board that we were zeros, every human being was a zero, and then God is one, will we put us in front or behind God? So if you have that one, is the zero going to go in front or behind? So often we as zeros try to get in front of God, and then notice the value. If you put a zero in front of a one, and you keep putting zeros in front of a one, guess what? It doesn't increase in value. It decreases. But when we realize that when God is the one, there is one God, one Lord, and we put the zeros behind him, and notice how the number continues to increase. So if you got one and you put a zero, you got 10. Another zero, you have 100. Another zero, you have 1,000. And notice our value continues to go up. So as we look at the first one, I want us to notice that there is one God. What I mean by there is one God, there is only one God, the Godhead. There are three who possess the deity that is known as God. You have God the Father, God the Son, and the Holy Spirit. For some reason, this is one of the things that is kind of frowned upon. People don't understand the concept. Well, I'll give you a simple way to understand it. There are 8 billion humans on this planet, but there is one human race. There are 8 billion people who possess the human nature. I'm not going to grow fins. I'm not going to grow wings and fly away. I'm a human being. I possess what human beings possess. Just like when we look at God again, God the Father, who has ordained his Son, and then the Spirit was sent to make sure that everything has come full circle. When we look at the beginning, notice in Genesis chapter 1, again, I hope you have your Bibles with you so that we can see how this concept comes together. Genesis chapter 1, and we notice some familiar words. When this is through the days of creation, and God is creating everything, and then when he gets to the point where he creates man, notice what he says in Genesis chapter 1 and verse number 26. It says, "And God said, let us make man in our image and our likeness, and let them have dominion over the fish of the sea and over the fowl of the air and over the cattle and over all the earth and over every creeping thing that creepeth upon the earth. So God created man in his own image. In the image of God created him, male and female created he him them." So we see from the beginning, God said, let us, the Godhead, let us make man in our image. When we go throughout the scriptures and we realize how much God uses himself in saying of what he would do for his people and the things that he has done, people have the mindset when they see Jesus and they say, well, he was the Son of God. They try to make it seem like that Jesus was not as equal on earth with the Father as in heaven. No, he was still God in the flesh. The Holy Spirit is still a part of the Godhead. There are those who like to attribute everything to the Holy Spirit, but leave out God the Father and the Son. We cannot do those things. The Godhead is one. God is one. He has created one. He is one who has created all things, I should say. He's created one earth. He has created the heavens and everything that exists. It is that God that we serve. Now, to be more specific, when we notice the book of Exodus and we see in the 20th chapter, God is going over the 10 commandments that he had gave Moses. God makes a statement that there are to be no other gods before him, because man has taken the time out in that time to make up these little idols and worship these little idols. And notice throughout the Bible, we'll see a little g god.
whenever it refers to the God of heaven, Jehovah God, that one God, it refers to him as a big G God, because those little G gods that were created, they can't do anything. They can't save. And it's a wonderful thing. If you ever take the time out to read the book of Deuteronomy, you read Deuteronomy chapter 32, and that's a song of Moses. Moses is getting ready to give his farewell speech. He's getting ready to die on Mount Nebo. God takes him up to show him the land of Canaan, but he doesn't get a chance to go in. But all throughout that song, we notice that Moses makes the statement that my people have forsaken me for these little G gods. They turned away from the one true God. But God Almighty will let his people come back. He says in the song, when the battle gets tough and when things get to a problem, you pray to that little G God and see what happens. And nothing would happen. Isaiah chapter 46 is one of my favorite verses to look at. And chapter 7, and verse number 7, I'm sorry. And we see how the little G idols were made, or the little G gods were made. They take gold and silver out of bags. They go to the coppersmith or the blacksmith, and he shapes this little G god, and they set him on a pedestal. But then when they got in trouble, guess what? When the people came in to take him off the Babylonian captivity, they knocked that idol over like it wasn't nothing. And that idol would have to wait for someone to pick it back up and be placed on its pedestal before anything could happen. Friends, there is one God, the God who created the heavens and the earth, Genesis 1, the same God who took Egypt, who took Israel out of Egypt, who parted the Jordan River, who made it so that he would send his son to die on the cross for our sins, who loved everyone, John 3:16. And it is that Father, that God, I should say, who's going to send his son to come back for his church, this ecclesia, be called out and return them all back to heaven, or to heaven, I should say, 1 Corinthians 15 and verse 24. So there is only one God. Keep that in mind, because there's no other God who can save, who can do the things that God Almighty has done. Now, when we look at another one of the ones, we started in Genesis and we see that there's one God who created everything. Now, let's look at the one marriage, the first marriage, I should say, between man and woman. And this is a pattern that we should never get away from, because we see it has been this way from the beginning. If you still have your Bibles open, let us notice Genesis, the second chapter. And then we're going to look at Adam, and then the creation of Eve, and how this came about. The first marriage, the first union of man and woman, and this also sets the groundwork for how things were supposed to be. We live in a land today, or in a world today, where sometimes polygamy is permitted, where people have multiple spouses. You know what? God is a jealous God, and he only wanted his people to have one God. We see that Christ shows a relationship in Ephesians chapter 5 between him and the church. He calls it his bride. He gave himself for his bride. So there will be one church. That's, we're going to get to that next. But I want us to notice about the one man, the one woman, and that one union between those two. We see in Genesis chapter 2, Adam, who was put in the garden to take care of the garden. And then he also, in verse 20, he had to name all the animals. And then notice in verse number 21, it says, and the Lord caused a deep sleep to fall upon Adam. And he slept, and he took one of his ribs and closed up the flesh instead thereof. And the rib which the Lord God had taken from man made he a woman and brought her unto the man. And Adam said, this is now bone of my bones and flesh of my flesh. She shall be called woman, because she was taken out of man. Therefore shall a man leave his father and his mother and shall cleave unto his wife, and they shall be one flesh. Notice the power of one right there. A man who had fallen, who God caused a deep sleep to fall upon, he removed the rib from Adam and formed him a mate, a helper, someone who was suitable for him. Because Adam, seeing all the animals being together, didn't have anyone for himself. So God puts this man, this one man with this one woman, to become one flesh. When we look at marriages today, we have to realize and keep that same pattern. God is serious about how marriage should be. Even in the Old Testament, all the way to the New Testament, we know Matthew 19:9, where we see about the exception when it comes to marrying someone else. If it's for fornication, if your spouse dies,
You know what? One is free to remarry. But I cannot simply just get rid of my wife because she doesn't make the biscuits right. Or she doesn't, I'm just not attracted to her anymore. I have to make sure that I value the covenant between me and my spouse, and also the vows that I made before God in heaven. We see how Adam and Eve were formed, put together to be one. That's the same mindset that we should keep today when it comes to our marriages. But for some reason, we have changed up in the world. The world says you go get you know what, you don't like them, you treat it like a used car. Well, I don't like this spouse anymore, so I'm going to go get me another one. That's not what God said. God said, again, one man, one woman, together for life. That excludes anything else, whatever God has said. So you can't do two men, two women, two. It doesn't work like that. It works the exact way that God said for it to work. The world likes to change up things, but if God said one, he means one. God said he wants it done his way. Guess what? I have to follow it his way. Again, we see how the world is changing. Just because the world is changing, that doesn't mean that God's word is going to change. Heaven and earth shall pass away, but my word shall not pass away. Matthew chapter 24, verse 35. God said that his word is settled forever in heaven. Things have been set in stone. We have to really just follow the power of what he said. We have to take things back to the Bible and realize the power of one, that one God who ordained that marriage be between one man and one woman. We have to honor those things. Now moving on along to our next one, because I want to make sure we get these in before our time expires today, because they are important. There's only one church. You've heard me speak on this program about the one church many times, because God only made one church. All denominations throughout the world, I think when we Google, they said it's 3,400 or 34,000, I believe, different than 34,000 different denominations in the world. But Jesus only started one church. How did we get to 34,000? How did we get past just one church and have so many? There are those who will look at verses in John chapter 10 and say, well, you know what? The different denominations are all the different branches. No, sir, no, ma'am. We cannot use that as an excuse. That is not what Jesus was talking about. And if we notice what he says about those branches, any branch that's not of him is going to be cast into the fire. So we have to make sure that we give the proper attention and proper mindset to that one church. You notice what it said in Matthew chapter 16. Jesus came into the coast of Caesarea Philippi, and he asked his disciples, saying, who do men say that I, the Son of Man, am? Peter, who's always bold in his speech, Peter spoke out and said that some of them say that thou art Elias or Jeremiah or one of the prophets, John the Baptist. But then he asked again, who do you say that I am? And you notice the words of Peter. Peter said that thou art the Christ, the Son of the living God. And Jesus says, blessed art thou, Simon Bar-Jonah, for flesh and blood have not revealed it unto thee, but my Father who was in heaven. Peter knew who the Christ was. And it was upon that confession, not upon Peter, meaning Petros rock, not upon Peter. Peter was not the rock, even though his name did mean Petros, a small stone. But upon that confession that he made that Jesus was the Christ, the Son of God, that Jesus would establish his church. The church is not a physical building. The church, there are many people who say, you know, we're going to church today, or if the building burns down, they say, oh, the church is done. No, the church is not the physical building. We look at what is said in Matthew chapter 16. Again, I just quoted some of those verses, but I want you to follow along and read it with me. Again, we notice what he says. He says that in verse number 17, and Jesus answered and said unto him, blessed art thou, Simon Bar-Jonah, for flesh and blood had not revealed it unto thee, but my Father which is in heaven. And I say unto thee that thou art Peter, and upon this rock I will build my church, and the gates of hell shall not prevail against it. Jesus said upon that rock he will build his church, singular in nature, one church. There is only one church. Any other religious body that's not of Christ is an error, because he only built one church. You can trace, if you cannot trace your church back to Jerusalem to the start, you're in the wrong place, my friend.
If you cannot trace it all the way back to there, to then, you need to get out of that denomination, because it's something that is man-made. You notice with me again, the book of Isaiah. Isaiah chapter 2 lays it out in the about the prophecy of the coming of the church. We notice Isaiah chapter 2, and we see these words penned by Isaiah. The word that Isaiah, the son of Amoz, saw concerning Judah and Jerusalem. And it came to pass in the last days that the mountain of the Lord's house shall be established in the top of the mountains and shall be exalted above the hills, and all nations, not some nations, all nations will flow unto it. When you look at the day of Pentecost, Acts chapter 2, and you see all those different nations that were there. We're going to look at that in 1 second after we read the next verse. But you see all these different nations, all those nations flowed in. And when Peter preached that gospel message, guess what? Those who believe, who had repented of their sins and were baptized, they were added to that one church. It's a strange, it would have been a strange thing for someone to come up to Peter on that day and say, what denomination are you? You know what? Peter would have looked at him crazy. Paul would have looked at him crazy. If that was the case, he would have, if somebody would have asked, what denomination are you? You know, what kind of church do you attend? You know, it's so often that's the case that we hear today. People say, well, you have your faith. I have my faith. Guess what? As long as we believe that there is one God, we all end up going to the same place. My friends, if we all believe that there was one God, we would believe in that one doctrine. We would believe in that one church. We would believe in the one faith, the one baptism, those ones that are spoken about in Ephesians chapter 4 and verse number 1. We would believe.

There is one spirit, even as ye are called, and one hope of your calling, one Lord, one faith, one baptism, one God, excuse me, and Father of all, who is above all and through all and in you all. That one is found in the Lord's church. Jesus, who died on the cross and gave himself for it. Paul stated, I am crucified with Christ. Nevertheless, I live, yet not I, but Christ who liveth in me. And the life which I now live in the flesh, I live by the faith of the Son of God, who loved me and gave himself for me. It is that one church that we have to make sure that we are a member of, and that we have been added to, and that we continue to flourish and grow in, and that we are doing the best to help spread the borders of the kingdom ourselves. Going back to Isaiah, notice how Isaiah concludes it in verse number 3. He says, and many people shall go and say, come ye and let us go up to the mountain of the house of the Lord, to the house of the God of Jacob. And guess what? He will teach us of his ways, and we will walk in his paths. For out of Zion shall go forth the law and the word of the Lord from Jerusalem. The church was started in Jerusalem. The apostles were told to tarry in Jerusalem until they be endued with power from on high. Luke chapter 24, verses 44 through 47. We have to keep these things in mind. If you look and see that your church was established in 1853 or 1800 or 1700, if it wasn't back in 1833, my friends, you are in the wrong place. You have to come out of that man-made denomination if you want to have salvation. The power of one. Somebody will look at this in an argument and say, well, man, you mean to tell me all these people are wrong? It's not me who's telling you. Look at the word for yourself. Jesus established his church, the one church. If someone was to go out and start a church and teach everything contrary to Jesus, would you still say that that person was going to go to heaven? Would you say that the church of Satan is going to heaven because they worship the devil? And would you say that anyone who teaches anything false, can they go to heaven by their feelings and not doing what thus saith the Lord? It is important, my friends, that we realize, again, the power of one. And the last thing I want us to look at for this program, I want us to notice how when dealing with all these ones, there was one sin that entered into the world and caused so many problems. If you notice, all three of these things that we've discussed today have been from the book of Genesis. Turn back to the book of Genesis in chapter 3 and notice the fall of man. We see in Genesis chapter 3 that the serpent comes to Eve. The serpent is very subtle. Satan knows how to throw things out there to get people to stumble. He doesn't know exactly what's going to make you fall, but he throws everything out to see what he's going to get you with. And once he got you, you're got. You're his, and you fall, but thanks be to God that he made a way for us to come back out. But we notice in verse number two, she says, and the woman said unto the serpent, we may eat of the fruit of the trees of the garden, but of the fruit of the tree which is in the midst of the garden, God has said, ye shall not eat of it, neither shall ye touch it, lest ye die. And the serpent said unto the woman, ye shall not surely die. Notice the power of one there. He adds one little word in there. He adds that not in there. You shall surely not die. But what did God say? You shall surely die if you eat of this tree. Satan added one word and caused one sin to come into the world, and it changed the course of life for everyone. For God doth know that in the day you eat thereof, then your eyes shall be open, and ye shall be as gods, knowing good and evil. And when the woman saw that the tree was good for food, and it was pleasant to the eyes, and a tree to be desired to make one wise, she took of the fruit of the thereof, and did eat, and gave also unto her husband with her, and he did eat. And the eyes of them both were open, and they knew that they were naked, and they sewed fig leaves together and made themselves aprons. And they heard the voice of the Lord walking in the garden in the cool of the day. And Adam and his wife hid themselves from the presence of the Lord God among the trees of the garden. And the Lord called unto Adam and said unto him, where art thou? They did that one sin. They disobeyed God's word. Now, I'm not advocating that, you know what, live any kind of life you want to. I'm definitely not advocating that. We have to make sure that we abide by God's word. There are many people who have the mindset, well, it's just one sin.

and I'll be fine. My friends, that's a dangerous mindset to have. If you think about that one sin and how it turned the course of all history today for us, one sin. Somebody will say, well, I only miss service maybe once or twice. Well, do you think we really have to go to service every Sunday? You think I can't just miss one Sunday and be all right with God? You know, that's a chance that I don't want to take. God is the ultimate judge in the end. We are going to be charged with the way that we conduct ourselves in this body. 2 Corinthians chapter 5, verses 9 through 11. I have to give an account for what I've done in my body. And if I have the mindset that, well, it's just one time, I'll just do this one time, it's not going to be that big of a problem, that's a mindset that I need to shake. Ask Adam, ask Eve. It was only because of that one word that was added in, they took of that one tree that they were commanded specifically not to take of, and it changed the whole course of everything. Notice how that one sin affected all. We'll pick up with verse number 14. And the Lord God said unto the serpent, because thou hast done this, thou art cursed above all cattle and above every beast of the field. Upon thy belly shalt thou go, and dust shalt thou eat all the days of thy life. And I will put enmity between thee and the woman, and between thy seed and her seed. It shall bruise thy head, and thou shalt bruise his heel. Unto the woman, the sorrow I will greatly multiply. Greatly multiply the sorrow and thy conception, and sorrow thou shalt bring forth children, and thy desire shall be to thy husband, and he shall rule over thee. And unto Adam he said, because thou hast hearkened unto the voice of thy wife, and hast eaten of the tree of which I commanded thee, saying, thou shalt not eat of it, cursed is the ground for thy sake, and sorrow shalt thou eat of it all the days of thy life. One sin made all those things happen. The woman would have pain in her labor giving. Adam would have to work. The ground would be hard for Adam. It would always be a tough time for Adam. And we see the serpent was made to slither on his belly from now on. All because of one sin. Friends, I want us to be mindful of the power of one when it comes to sin. David calls one man to go into battle because he took this one man's wife, impregnated her, sent this man out to be killed in the heat of the battle, and that one sin caused the child who came into the world, the little boy, to have his life taken, all because of one sin. Let's be mindful of the power of one when it comes to God, who has all power, who has created all things. Give him all the praise and thanks, because he is one God and of one mind. We are to be mindful of the one power of one when it comes to our marriage. When it comes to a man and woman getting together, they are now one flesh. They cleave together. And it's supposed to be that one union unto death. Let us be mindful of the one church that stands, that we can prove in scripture and make sure that we are part of that one church. And if we are not, we have to make the necessary changes so that we can have heaven as our home. And we also have to be mindful of sin. One sin changed the whole course of the world for us. One sin came with so many problems. Making sure that we do our best to abstain from those things that will knock us down and those things that will keep us and separate us from God. Because God is not going to be pleased with us. God will not honor what he said to us if we have sin in our lives. That if we are habitual sinners, we continue to practice sin, where God is, we cannot go. Well, we cannot go where God is if we continue to practice sin. It is what we always do at the end of the program. We like to extend an invitation to those who are listening, to those who may not be members of the Lord's church. The words of Jesus said, come unto me, all ye that labor and are heavy laden, and I will give you rest. Take my yoke upon you and learn of me, for I am meek and lowly in heart, and ye shall find rest unto your souls, for my yoke is easy and my burden is light. Matthew chapter 11, verse 28 through 30. We have to make sure that we realize that it is only through Christ that we can have salvation. It's not found in the Baptist, Methodist, any of the vast denominations throughout the world. It's only found in Christ's church. One can become a member of the Lord's church, and one can become a Christian and be added to the church
God does the adding. One cannot vote you in or vote you out. God does the adding. One can do that by hearing the word of God, according to Romans 10:17. After hearing those words, one must believe those words, according to John 8:24. After believing, one must repent of all sins, Luke 13:3-5, and also Acts 17:30. And then one must confess that Jesus Christ is the Son of God, according to Matthew 10:32. And then one must be baptized for the remission of sin. There's always been water in the plan, according to Acts 2:38. And then one must remain faithful unto the point of death, according to Revelation 2:10, and receive the crown of life. If we can assist you in helping you to realize more about the power of one and helping you to become a part of that one church, we would love to be there for you. Thank you so much for your time.

At the 11th of Leviticus, God required of the ancient people Israel to be holy as he was holy. The requirement was repeated at 1 Peter 1. When we have answered the call to holiness, we have separated ourselves from the carnal world and become reserved unto God for God's purposes. Those who have done so have become sanctified and are known as saints. Holy, saint, and sanctified are all forms of the same word. We are taught at the 12th of Hebrews that no man will see the Lord without holiness, and that diligence is required so that one fail not of the grace of God. Perhaps two important things are being taught to us here. First of all, though a man is saved by divine grace, he is still called unto holiness. Secondly, it is with diligence that he develop and maintain the holiness to which he is called, lest he fail to receive God's grace. It is by diligence in holiness and by the grace of God that a man may one day dwell with his Maker.

0: Welcome to Expositions. I'm Kevin Rhodes. One of my favorite series of television ads in the last few years is the Wanna Get Away commercials advertising Southwest Airlines. I do not know how well they have helped Southwest gain passengers, but they most certainly found a theme that practically everyone can relate to. While we may not have accidentally found ourselves in the middle of a getaway car or giving away our secret password in a public place, we have all found ourselves in situations where we desperately wanted to find a way out. And yet, there is no magical way to remove yourself from your circumstances. No one can magically transport you to another continent, and there is no time machine to allow you to reverse some bad decision that got you where you are at the moment. In fact, sometimes we find ourselves in difficult circumstances through no fault of our own. And perhaps especially then, we want to find some way, any way, to change what is an extremely uncomfortable situation. While there is no magic formula, we can be thankful that there are some things we still can do. And the third chapter of Ruth describes a number of these principles for our benefit. In ways, Ruth had already changed her circumstances for the better. She had married someone whose family honored Jehovah God and had come to do so herself. She had left her homeland with her mother-in-law to try to overcome their poverty. She had worked diligently in the fields and established a good reputation. But the underlying problem still remained. At some point in life, you will find yourself in a difficult situation and very much want to change your circumstances. When you do, it is important to follow the prescription offered in principle in the inspired scriptures. And that's what we see in Ruth chapter 3. The first thing we want to consider then, as we look at this in principle, is this that often goes overlooked or misunderstood. If you want to change your circumstances, begin by listening to good advice. We turn our attention to verses 1 through 4. Then Naomi, her mother-in-law, said to her, "My daughter, shall I not seek security for you that it may be well with you? Now Boaz, whose young women you were with, is he not our relative? In fact, he is winnowing barley tonight at the threshing floor. Therefore, wash yourself and anoint yourself, put on your best garment and go down to the threshing floor, but do not make yourself known to the man until he has finished eating and drinking. Then it shall be when he lies down that you shall notice the place where he lies, and you shall go in, uncover his feet, and lie down, and he will tell you what you should do." People listen to advice all the time. Unfortunately, many people look for and listen to bad advice all the time. This happens because we often go to people that will tell us what we want to hear instead of what we need to hear. But we should want better than this for ourselves and from ourselves. In Proverbs 27, verse 6, it says, "Faithful are the wounds of a friend, but the kisses of an enemy are deceitful." We should want to hear good advice even sometimes when it hurts. To do that, though, we need to consider what it takes to put ourselves in that position so that that good advice is something we can turn to. In the first part of verse 1, we see this. You have to surround yourself with people who can offer good advice. Because what do we see but that Naomi, her mother-in-law, said to her? You see, she already was around someone who could give good advice, and she paid attention to it. In Psalm 1, 1 and 2, the psalmist said, "Blessed is the man who walks not in the counsel of the ungodly, nor stands in the path of sinners, nor sits in the seat of the scornful, but his delight is in the law of the Lord, and in his law he meditates day and night." Whenever we don't know what to do, the first place we should turn for advice is God's Word. That should be our go-to, and then see how other people can help us to stay in that path. But also, you have to pay attention to advice that seeks your long-term best interest. Did you notice the wording that Naomi replied with? "My daughter, shall I not seek security for you that it may be well with you?" You know, in the advice that was given, inspired to children, The Apostle Paul said, "Children, obey your parents in the Lord, for this is right. Honor your father and mother, which is the first commandment with promise, that it may be well with you and you may live long on the earth." That is, there's a great benefit to following this advice. And that's really what Naomi was saying, is I have a long-term plan that's to your benefit. And that's where we need to pay attention when someone's willing to help us out. We also need to listen carefully to the details of advice. If we really want to enjoy the value of it, we need to pay attention to the details. In verses 2 and 3 it says, "Now Boaz, whose young women you were with, is he not our relative? In fact, he is winnowing barley tonight at the threshing floor. Therefore, wash yourself and anoint yourself. Put on your best garment and go down to the threshing floor. But do not make yourself known to the man until he has finished eating and drinking." There were a lot of steps to that advice, and yet it's really important to listen to the details. In Ephesians 5, verse 22, it says, "Wives, submit to your own husbands as to the Lord." Verses 25 and following says, "Husbands, love your wives just as Christ also loved the church and gave himself for her, that he might sanctify and cleanse her with the washing of water by the word, that he might present her to himself a glorious church, not having spot or wrinkle or any such thing, but that she should be holy and without blemish." There are some details there that matter, and we need to learn to look for the details in the advice and how that applies practically speaking in marriage as with anything else. Good advice has details, and we need to follow it to that extent. And that's why we need to look for advice that is practical, not just theoretical. In verse 4, it begins, "Then it shall be when he lies down that you shall notice the place where he lies, and you shall go in, uncover his feet, and lie down." Now, a lot of people don't appreciate what she was being told. Ruth understood. You go down, you wait, you stay out of the way, let them do their work, and then when everyone's going to go to sleep, you pay attention, you go in, and you see where he is once he's fallen asleep, and you uncover his feet. Why? So he'll wake up, because it will get cold. It's practical advice. And so if you're going to want a private audience, you need a way to make that happen that is still a very wise way. In 1 Corinthians 6, verse 20, it says, "For you were bought with a price. Therewith glorify God in your body and in your spirit, which are God's." There needs to be an understanding of practicality to it, that this applies in various things you put in your body and that you're paying attention to it. Finally, sometimes the best advice is to point people to someone else. Did you notice at the end of verse 4, Naomi said, "And he will tell you what you should do." That is, I'm not going to tell you anything more. Boaz can handle it from here. In Romans chapter 4, verse 3, it says, "For what does the scripture say? Abraham believed God, and it was accounted to him for righteousness." The important thing here is Paul, having put his argument forward, is saying, what does the scripture say? That is, look beyond to something that matters more, that's authoritative. That's where you need to go. See, all of this advice, all of this that she pointed Ruth to was significant. But it depends first on becoming people who know how to listen and listen respectfully. And you realize that begins by learning to listen to God. In James chapter 1 and verse 19, it says that we ought to be swift to hear, slow to speak, slow to wrath. And the context there is especially regarding God. Instead of putting our own opinions out there, we need to realize when we have a lot to learn and make sure we're willing to do so. Second of all, if we're really going to follow through on these things, we look at verses 5 through 7, and we see this principle. Turn general agreement into specific action. It reads, "And she said to her, 'All that you say to me, I will do.' So she went down to the threshing floor and did according to all that her mother-in-law instructed her. And after Boaz had eaten and drunk, and his heart was cheerful, he went to lie down at the end of the heap of grain, and she came softly, uncovered his feet, and lay down." Somewhere along the line, we have allowed an amen in the pew to substitute for action in real life. And this most certainly applies when it comes to taking advice. It does no good, though, for you to recognize good counsel, proper teaching, and good advice if you're unwilling to apply it to your own situation and your own life. James chapter 1, verse 22 says, "Be doers of the word and not hearers only, deceiving your own selves." So, if you want the benefit of good advice, you must follow good advice. I know it seems simple, but in actuality, you realize that can be hard. In verses 5 and 6, there Ruth says, "All that you say to me, I will do." She didn't say, "That's good advice, someone ought to follow it." She says, "That's what I'm going to do." So she went down to the threshing floor and did according to all that her mother-in-law instructed her. She did exactly as she was told. In Joshua 1 and verse 9, the question goes forth, "Have I not commanded you? Be strong and of good courage. Do not be afraid nor be dismayed, for the Lord your God is with you wherever you go." That is, when you've been told what to do, when it's good advice, the only thing that remains is for you to go about doing it. So pay attention to the situation as carefully as the advice. That's how you can act with wisdom rather than rashness. I want to draw your attention to something specific on this at the first part of verse 7. After Boaz had eaten and drunk and his heart was cheerful, she went to lie down at the end of the heap of grain. And she came down softly, uncovered his feet, and lay down. When you think about what is being done here, there was a reason behind the advice to uncover the feet. There was a reason behind why you went to him. And you need to pay attention then when you get down there and what she's doing to pay attention where everything is and make sure you can follow through. Now that you're in that situation, you put the principles into action. In Matthew 10, verse 16, Jesus says, "Behold, I send you out as sheep in the midst of wolves. Therefore, be wise as serpents and harmless as doves." The thing is, keep your intent and your motives right and doing the right thing, but also make sure you're very wise and paying attention to the situation so you can apply these principles and make the most of them. In that process, make sure you understand the reasons underlying the advice. You notice it said she came in softly. We need to appreciate the reason for the advice as much as the purpose for the advice. You know, sometimes even when trying to follow the scriptures, people will follow the letter of the law, but actually miss the point of the principle. In 1 Corinthians chapter 14, verse 26, it says that let all things be done unto edifying. In verse 40, that we are to do all things decently and in order. And that these two principles really are the foundation for everything else that's said in that chapter. And yet people can misapply that and think that it has to do, say, for example, if you've got to go a particular order of two songs and a prayer, and you can't ever have the Lord's Supper after the sermon, and we end up forgetting the real point of it was to make sure it properly is instructing people and is carrying out God's will in the process. Ruth came in softly because she understood the whole point was to not wake everyone up and to only wake Boaz up through lifting that up and letting him get cool at his feet so that they could have a private conversation. You see, otherwise, if you ignore this, you'll never learn. You'll never become wise yourself. And you will never be able to pass along any wisdom if you don't pay attention to the reasons that underlie the advice you're receiving at a given time. Thirdly, we look at verses 8 through 10. When you're coming across some issue that you need advice on, you need to, once you learn the right thing to do, you need to address the issue immediately and directly. The text says, "Now it happened at midnight that the man was startled and turned himself, and there a woman was lying at his feet. And he said, 'Who are you?' So she answered, 'I am Ruth, your maidservant. Take your maidservant under your wing, for you are a close relative.' Then he said, 'Blessed are you of the Lord, my daughter, for you have shown more kindness at the end than at the beginning, in that you did not go after young men, whether poor or rich.'" The truth is, we often try to wait out a bad situation instead of working to do something about it. As a result, matters often get worse rather than better. And then we start looking for help when many of the answers available originally no longer can work. So the whole idea is when there's a situation, we need to be proactive. Not just wait for somehow it to solve itself. That doesn't happen. Be proactive. Look for or even create a situation that puts you in a position to address what needs to change. Notice in verse 8, it happened at midnight that the man was startled and turned himself, and there a woman was lying at his feet. Now that's the situation as far as Boaz saw it. But Ruth, by following Naomi's advice, had created that situation. In 1 Samuel chapter 14 and verse 6, it says, "Then Jonathan said to the young man who bore his armor, 'Come, let us go over to the garrison of the uncircumcised. It may be that the Lord will work for us, for nothing restrains the Lord from saving by many or by few.'" He's saying, we're going to be proactive. We're going to go create a situation that's positive and accomplish something good. And that's the kind of attitude we need to have and move things forward rather than just passively accept things as they currently are. Another part of this that we need to see is the importance of seeking to influence influencers. If you want to change your circumstances, take it before those who are in the best position to help change things. Now, that's true if you are in an organization of any kind, to go to the people in charge that can do something about a problem. It means that if you're in the church, you need to take the matter, there's a problem, go to the elders. It means we go, we take the situation, we don't keep it behind the scenes, we go to where we can change those circumstances for the better. In verse 9 it says, "He said, 'Who are you?' So she answered, 'I am Ruth, your maidservant. Take your maidservant under your wing, for you are a close relative.'" You are someone in a situation that is perfect to address my situation. You can take care of my circumstance. In Acts 25, verse 10 and following, Paul said, "I stand at Caesar's judgment seat where I ought to be judged. To the Jews I have done no wrong, as you very well know. For if I am an offender or have committed anything deserving of death, I do not object to dying. But if there is nothing in these, there is nothing in these things of which these men accuse me, if so, no one can deliver me to them. I appeal to Caesar." Now notice Paul taking advantage of the same principle. He made sure that in his situation, when those other judges that were looking at him were not following the law, actually, he was going to make sure to put himself in a position to where the person who could take care of the circumstance would have to be the one that would listen to his case, and that was Caesar. In Philippians 4 verse 6, though, we get another perspective on this. "Be anxious for nothing, but in everything, through prayer and supplication with thanksgiving, let your requests be made known unto God, and let the peace of God which passes all understanding keep your hearts and minds in Christ Jesus." Often the one who can take best our circumstances and change them, remember, is God. Don't ever forget that. Do not assume, though, that everyone automatically understands your situation and what you need. And so be as clear, forthright, and persuasive as you can while you're appealing to the facts, to your situation, and to a standard. Ruth did all of those. Boaz recognized Ruth's appeal as just, righteous, and then acted with just as much urgency as Ruth's actions and requests indicated. When we're looking for these things, you want to change your circumstance, seek out a win-win situation. Answers that are favorable for others as well as yourself, those are always the best. He said in verse 10, "Blessed are you of the Lord, my daughter, for you have shown more kindness at the end than at the beginning, and that you did not go after young men, whether poor or rich. You asked me, and that was a nice thing to do. You looked on me too," Philippians 2 verse 4. When we wait passively for the things to change, we are failing to take responsibility and actually waiting on someone else to do something that we ought to do, and that needs to change. Be strong and do the right thing, and we can accomplish much to change our circumstance. 1 Corinthians 16, verse 13. Fourthly, verses 11 through 15. You want to change your circumstance? Protect your integrity along the way, and also protect the integrity of others. We notice beginning in verse 11, "And now, my daughter, do not fear. I will do for you all that you request, for all the people of my town know that you are a virtuous woman. Now it is true that I am a close relative. However, there is a relative closer than I. Stay this night, and in the morning it shall be that if he will perform the duty of a close relative for you, good, let him do it. But if he does not want to perform the duty for you, then I will perform the duty for you, as the Lord lives. lie down until morning. So she lay at his feet until morning, and she arose before one could recognize another. Then he said, do not let it be known that the woman came to the threshing floor. Also he said, bring the shawl that is on you and hold it. And when she held it, he measured 6 ephahs of barley and set and laid it on her. Then she went into the city. Whether you're giving advice or taking it, protecting integrity should be an essential part of what you do or what you call on others to do. But remember this, to protect your integrity, you must first have established your integrity. That's what we see in verse 11, that she was indeed a virtuous woman. In Job 2, verse 9, Job's wife said to him, do you still hold fast to your integrity? Curse God and die. People need to know that we honor God first in all that we do as we're moving forward and making requests. Protecting integrity means following what is right, even if it might cost you something, as verse 12 puts forward. Boaz is willing to do this, but he knows what the law says, and he's going to follow it. There's someone closer. In Psalm 15, verse 4, it says, he who swears to his own hurt and does not change, that's someone who has integrity, that you're going to do what's right, even if it means you don't get what you might want. Thirdly, on protecting integrity, protecting integrity should flow from the desire to protect others' personal safety as a whole. It wasn't safe to be out at night, so he wasn't going to throw her out. He was wanting to keep her safe in verse 13. In Acts 9, 24 and 25, it says that their plot became known to Saul, and they watched the gates day and night to kill him. Then the disciples took him by night and let him down through the wall in a large basket. Why? They wanted to protect him. They recognized integrity. Protecting integrity, then, includes protecting someone's reputation. Notice, he didn't want rumors to start about Ruth in verse 14. In Joshua 7, verse 9, it says, for the Canaanites and all the inhabitants of the land will hear it and surround us and cut off our name from the earth. Then what will you do for your great name? There the requirement is for integrity. But it was to protect God's integrity, the Lord's integrity, and that's what we should do for anyone. Protecting integrity comes naturally to those who display it as part of their daily life and character. In verse 15, that's what we see. He's taking care of Ruth in every way he possibly can, because this is who he is. In Ezra 7, verse 10, it says, for Ezra had prepared his heart to seek the law of the Lord and to do it, and to teach statutes and ordinances in Israel. He wanted to do the right thing. He sought what God said to do the right thing. And then he did the right thing. And he was going to follow through by standing up for the right thing. That's integrity. Doing the right thing the right way is essential. And that includes the daily interactions of life. If we do not protect our integrity and the integrity of others, then it will fail us in the big moments too. And that leads us to verses 16 through 18 and our fifth basic principle of how you can change your circumstances. Accept what lies outside your control. You're going to have to accept it. So now let's look and see what we find in verses 16 through 18. When she came to her mother-in-law, she said, is that you, my daughter? Then she told her all that the man had done for her. And she said, these 6 ephahs of barley he gave me. For he said to me, do not go empty-handed to your mother-in-law. Then she said, sit still, my daughter, until you know how the matter will turn out, for the man will not rest until he has concluded the matter this day. No matter the situation, some things lie outside of your control, and it is essential to accept them if you're going to concentrate your efforts on things you can actually affect. So remember, even when you follow advice to the letter, there is no guarantee that everything will work out as you wish in this life. That's the point of verse 16. She says she told her all these things, but there still is this question about what's going to happen. In James 4, 13 and 14, James writes, come now, you who say tomorrow or today or tomorrow, we will go to such and such a city, spend a year there, buy and sell and make a profit. Whereas you do not know what will happen tomorrow. For what is your life? It is even a vapor that appears for a little while and then vanishes away. There are some things we cannot control, and we need to make sure we accept that. Instead, focus on the good you enjoy. Focus on the benefits of small successes and the confidence you can have in having done everything within your own power. In verse 17, it says, These 6 ephahs of barley he gave me, for he said to me, do not go empty-handed to your mother-in-law. It is concentrated on, here's something that we do have that's real, that we can count on. Every good gift and every perfect gift is from above and cometh down from the Father of lights, with whom there is no variableness, neither shadow cast by turning. Whenever we're seeking something that we want very much, we need to also remember that if we don't get it, and there's a possibility we won't, that doesn't mean that we don't have many good things that God's provided us. So also, be patient. Few things are resolved immediately. Most take time. In verse 18, we find what could have been the hardest thing for Ruth to have to do. Then she said, that's Naomi, sit still, my daughter, until you know how the matter will turn out, for the man will not rest until he has concluded the matter this day. Now it would seem that Naomi was right, that he was not going to rest for even that next day. But what a day that must have been to have to wait and be patient to see how your fate, which would determine your rest of life and how it would go, would turn out. She had to wait. In James 5, 7 and 8, it says, therefore be patient, brethren, until the coming of the Lord. See how the farmer waits for the precious fruit of the earth, waiting patiently for it until it receives the early and latter rain. You also be patient. Establish your hearts, for the coming of the Lord is at hand. Life does not come with guarantees, but eternal life does. And that is what we ought to concentrate on no matter what. For this is the promise which he hath promised us, even eternal life. 1 John 2, verse 25. There will come a time in your life when a problem hits that you will find yourself wondering what you can possibly do to get out of a big mess. And that's when you need to remember Ruth. Remember to seek out good advice and follow it. Be sure to do more than just agree with the advice, but to put it into action. In the process, don't wait around for something to happen. Act in such a way to make the right things happen. But whatever else you do, protect your integrity and the integrity of all those involved. And finally, be patient. Wait on God and persevere. When life hits you hard with a diagnosis of cancer, the loss of a job, a huge family problem, or perhaps even spiritual distress, you will want to try to escape it all. It will feel like the walls are closing on around you, like everything and everyone is against you, and like there's nothing you can do. But that is the time when you most need to turn to God, pray, and then do what lies within your power to change your circumstances. That includes how you are doing spiritually. That's the circumstance that matters most. I'm Kevin Rhodes. Thank you for watching Expositions.
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0: This is Getting to Know Your Bible, a program dedicated to the proclaiming of the good news of Jesus Christ. Here's Billy Lambert.
1: It is a pleasure to be with you today on Getting to Know Your Bible, and I certainly appreciate those of you who've tuned in to watch today, especially those who are watching for the first time. Every time we come on the air, we have someone new finding the program. And the reason I know that, I have people telling me that. So we appreciate you watching today. Stay tuned today as we're going to discuss this Bible topic. What does it mean to call on the name of the Lord? Calling on the name of the Lord. What does that really mean? What does the Bible teach? So stay tuned as we discuss it today. Now, on Getting to Know Your Bible, we are offering and have been offering and continue to offer a free Bible course. I emphasize the word free. 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That's all. And so we want you to know more about it and how that you can receive it. So let's take a brief pause.
0: To help you in your study of the Bible, we want to send you this Bible correspondence course. 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It's based on the Bible. 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

There are two passages of Scripture that I want to read as a text of our study today. The first one comes from the second chapter of Acts, verse 21. And in Acts chapter 2 and 21, the day is Pentecost, Peter's the spokesman, and he says, "And it shall come to pass that whosoever shall call on the name of the Lord shall be saved." And now read Romans, the 10th chapter, and verse number 13. "For whoever calls on the name of the Lord shall be saved." Both of those passages are teaching the same thing, aren't they? Acts 2:21 says that whoever calls on the name of the Lord will be saved. Romans 10:13 says that whoever calls on the name of the Lord shall be saved. Now the passage in Acts chapter 2 and verse 21 is a quotation from the Old Testament. It is a quotation from the book of Joel chapter 2 verse 32. And in Joel 2:32, the prophecy was, "It shall come to pass that whoever calls on the name of the Lord shall be delivered." When Peter quotes it on the day of Pentecost in Acts 2:21, he says, "Whoever calls on the name of the Lord shall be saved." I conclude from that to be delivered and to be saved are one and the same. Delivered from our sins, that is, saved from our sins. So here's what we're talking about. Whosoever shall call on the name of the Lord shall be saved. Now conversely, those who do not call on the name of the Lord will not be saved. Now the question is, what does that really mean? What does it really mean in light of the Bible to call on the name of the Lord? Now, if we were to ask people to give us their view of what that means, we would have a variety of answers. Someone would say, well, all you have to do is just receive Jesus. Well, what do you mean, receive Jesus? Well, just ask Him to come in your heart. Well, how do you ask Jesus to come into your heart? You say, well, just call on Him. Just call on the name of the Lord. Say, Jesus, come into my heart. Come into my heart right now. Someone will say, well, now, really, what I've been taught that you have to do is that you come down to the front of the service where you are, and then the preacher will lead you in the recitation of the sinner's prayer. And if you say the sinner's prayer, and you ask the Lord to come in your heart, then you've called on the name of the Lord. And of course, some would go so far as to say, if you just put your hand on the television screen, and you put your hand on my hand, and they hold their hand up so it'd be seen on the screen, and you just call on the name of the Lord, you shall be saved. Now, those are some of the ideas that people have, but really, I'm not interested in what men say. I don't know about you. I'm interested in what the Holy Spirit inspired men to write in the Bible, because I know that's right. I know that's correct. And I want to do what's right. If God knows my heart, I don't want to teach anyone anything that I can't read in this book. I want to teach them what the Bible says. So what does it mean to call on the name of the Lord? Does it just mean to say, Lord, Lord? Hear me, Lord. Does it mean to God be merciful to me, a sinner? Is that calling on the name of the Lord? Or is it the recitation of a prayer that's referred to now as the sinner's prayer? What does it mean? Well, I would answer it like this. It means the same thing today to call on the name of the Lord as it did in the first century, when Peter said, "Whosoever shall call on the name of the Lord shall be saved." Whatever it meant in Acts chapter 2 on the day of Pentecost is what it means today. I can tell you it does not mean touching the television screen, because they did not have them then. It does not mean repeating a sinner's prayer, unless I can find that in the Bible.
in response to the question, what must I do to be saved? Lord, what do you want me to do? So I'm interested in knowing, what does the Bible teach? The Bible promises salvation to all of those who call on the name of the Lord. I might also say that lip service without obedience will not save you. Jesus said, why do you say me, Lord, Lord? Do not the things that I say. He also said in another place, this is in the 7th chapter of Matthew, verse 21, not everyone that says unto me, Lord, Lord, shall enter the kingdom of heaven, but he who does the will of my Father which is in heaven. So lip service without obeying the Lord is not sufficient. So what we want to do is to examine the Scriptures. Would you agree with me that whatever the Scriptures teach the Bible to say, whatever the Bible says about calling on the name of the Lord, and the way in which men called on the name of the Lord in the first century, that would be right? And inasmuch as we're not to add to nor take away from the book, Revelation 22, 18 and 19, then any part of the Word of God is not to be subtracted from or added to. And in light of that, I want to take the Bible as it is and for what it says, and I want to ask the question, what did it mean in the first century to call on the name of the Lord? So let's go back almost 2,000 years. Let's go back to the second chapter of Acts, where Peter is preaching on the day of Pentecost. People are gathered in the city of Jerusalem from all over the then known world. And as Peter's preaching to them on the day of Pentecost in Acts chapter 2, this is a statement that he makes in verse 21. Whosoever shall call upon the name of the Lord shall be saved. Whosoever shall call upon the name of the Lord shall be saved. So what did Peter tell them to do to call on the name of the Lord? What did he tell them to do to call on the name of the Lord? Now let's turn to the second chapter of Acts, and we pick up the reading in verse 22. Verse 21 says, it shall come to pass that whoever calls on the name of the Lord shall be saved. Keep that expression, shall be saved, in your mind. Now verse 22, men of Israel, hear these words, Jesus of Nazareth, a man attested by God to you by miracles, wonders, and signs, which God did through him in your midst, as you yourselves also know. Now, what's Peter saying in verse 22? That Jesus of Nazareth was a man attested by God or approved by God. And the way that God gave his approval of Jesus was by the miracles, the wonders, and the signs which he performed. And notice where he did those, in your midst. These people were well aware of Jesus of Nazareth. You see, they're the people who called out for his death and said, crucify him. They knew about Jesus. And he said, Jesus is the one who performed these miracles and wonders and signs that had been given to him by his Father, and it was in your midst, as you yourselves also know. Which is another way of saying, you know, I'm telling you the truth. There was no denying the fact about Jesus being the Son of God, and that Jesus performed miracles by the power of God Almighty. In John 3 and 2, Nicodemus said, we know your teacher come from God, for no man can do these miracles or the signs that you do except God be with him. And so Jesus Christ was attested by God, approved of God. Now verse 23, him being delivered by the determined purpose and foreknowledge of God, you have taken by lawless hands, have crucified and put to death. Now I want you to think what Peter says to these people in verse 23. God's purpose and plan was being fulfilled when Jesus was nailed to the cross. The death of Jesus Christ was in the eternal purpose of God. Ephesians 3 verses 10 and 11.
In Revelation 13:8, Jesus is called the Lamb slain from the foundation of the world. See, this was in God's plan that Jesus die on the cross. But he didn't die on the cross, and that was the end of it. Verse 24, whom God raised up. God raised Jesus up, having loosed the pains of death, because it was not possible that he should be held by it. And so Jesus Christ has been raised from the dead. That's what Peter said to these people. Now remember Peter said, whoever calls on the name of the Lord shall be saved. But now he's talking to them about Jesus, the Savior of the world. And notice in verse number 25, for David says concerning him, I foresaw the Lord always before my face, for he is at my right hand that I may not be shaken. Therefore my heart rejoiced and my tongue was glad. Moreover also my flesh will rest in hope. For you will not leave my soul in Hades, that's the unseen world, neither will you allow your Holy One to see corruption. You've made known to me the ways of life. You'll make me full of joy in your presence. And so he's quoting a prophecy from David, and this prophecy is found in the 16th Psalm, and it is a prophecy about the resurrection of the Lord Jesus Christ. Now notice verse 29, men and brethren, let me speak freely to you of the patriarch David, that he is both dead and buried, and his tomb is with us unto this day. Therefore, being a prophet, and knowing that God had sworn with an oath to him, that is to David, that of the fruit of his body according to the flesh, he would raise up the Christ to sit on his throne. Why, he predicted Jesus' resurrection. And notice verse number 31. He, foreseeing this, that is, predicting this, spoke concerning the resurrection of Christ, that his soul was not left in Hades, nor did his flesh see corruption. This Jesus, God, has raised up where we are all witnesses. And there were witnesses to the resurrection of the Lord Jesus Christ. Peter is preaching a resurrected Christ to these people. And these are the people to whom he said, whosoever shall call upon the name of the Lord shall be saved. Verse 36. Therefore, in light of all of this, in light of Jesus' life, in light of his crucifixion, in light of his resurrection, let all the house of Israel know assuredly that God has made this Jesus, whom you crucified, both Lord and Christ. How do you suppose those people felt when they learned they had crucified the long-awaited Messiah? Well, I notice verse 37. Now, when they heard this, they were cut to the heart. Said to Peter and the rest of the apostles, men and brethren, what shall we do? Now remember, Peter said, whosoever shall call upon the name of the Lord shall be saved. They said, what shall we do? What shall we do for what? What shall we do to be saved? Then Peter said to them, repent, let every one of you be baptized in the name of Jesus Christ for the remission of sins. You shall receive the gift of the Holy Spirit. For the promises to you and your children, to all who are far off, as many as the Lord our God shall call. The day is Pentecost. Peter's preaching. The people ask, what shall we do? What shall we do? And his answer is, you need to repent of your sins, every one of you. Every one of you needs to be baptized for the remission of your sins, and you will receive the gift of the Holy Spirit. Now, let's make some observations. Whosoever shall call upon the name of the Lord shall be saved. Repent and be baptized for the remission of sins, to be saved and for one to have his or her sins forgiven, remitted in the blood of Jesus Christ is one and the same. To call on the name of the Lord is to be saved. To repent and to be baptized for the remission of your sins is for
salvation. Many, many people's ideas about it, notwithstanding, shall be saved is equal to for remission of sins. I want you to make a comparison with some passages here. Let's go back first of all to Joel 2 and 32. Whosoever shall call on the name of the Lord shall be delivered. Peter quotes Joel's prophecy in Acts 2:21. Whoever calls on the name of the Lord shall

the name of the Lord shall be saved. Now, there's one thing that all of these passages have in common. They all result in the same action. Shall be saved. To call on the name of the Lord, to enter in through that door, which is Christ, and to call on the name of the Lord, all results in a person being saved. But how do we really call on the name of the Lord? Well, turn to Mark 16 and 16, where Jesus said, "He that believeth and is baptized," notice it now, "shall be saved." But Paul said, "Whosoever shall call upon the name of the Lord shall be saved." Jesus said, by me, if any man enter in, I am the door, by me if any man enter in, he shall be saved. Peter said on the day of Pentecost, "Whosoever shall call upon the name of the Lord shall be saved." Joel said, "Whosoever shall call on the name of the Lord shall be delivered." So how do we call on the name of the Lord? I submit to you that we call on the name of the Lord in keeping with these verses that I have just read to you. When we come to believe Jesus is the Christ, the Son of the living God, and that we repent of our sins, and we're baptized for the remission of those sins, that we call on the name of the Lord. You see, things that are equal to the same thing are equal to each other. Mark 16 and 16 says, "He that believeth and is baptized shall be saved." Acts 2:21 says, "Whosoever shall call on the name of the Lord shall be saved." Both passages result in the same action, the same benefit, the same blessing. To call on the name of the Lord is to be saved. To believe and to be baptized is to be saved. Therefore, I conclude you call on the name of the Lord when you hear the gospel, believe the gospel, and you obey the gospel by being baptized for the remission of your sins. Now, I want us to think about another man. His name is Saul of Tarsus. The first time you read about Saul is in the 7th chapter of Acts. And Stephen was being stoned to death. And Saul was holding the garments of the people who were stoning Saul. So it's part and parcel of what was going on. Then we come to the 8th chapter of Acts, and Saul of Tarsus was going into people's homes that were Christians, and he was binding them and putting them into prison. Think about that. He is a persecutor of Christians. Now we come to the 9th chapter of Acts, and he's on his way to Damascus. He has authority from the high priest to put people that are of the way. Christians are sometimes were just called the way. Those that were of the way, put them into jail. And as he's on his way, there was a bright light that shone around about him. And he heard a voice from heaven saying, "Saul, Saul, why are you persecuting me?" And he said, "Who art thou, Lord?" And he said, "I'm Jesus of Nazareth, whom thou persecutest." Let's stop long enough to realize a point here. Saul of Tarsus was persecuting Christians. But Jesus said, "You're persecuting me." You see, when you persecute the body of Christ, you persecute Jesus. When you mistreat Christians, you mistreat Jesus. Let's keep that in mind. But he said, "I'm Jesus of Nazareth, whom you persecute." And here's a question Saul asked in Acts 9 and verse 6. "Lord, what will you have me to do? What will you have me to do?" He realized he was dealing with the Son of God. He said, "Lord, what will you have me to do?" He told him to go into the city and to go to a street called Straight, find a man by the name of Ananias, and Ananias will tell you what to do. And so he was for 3 days and 3 nights, he was without sight. And then Ananias came to him and he said, "Brother Saul, receive your sight." And he preached the gospel to him. And Saul of Tarsus believed the gospel. And Ananias told him, as is recorded in Acts 22:16, he's talking to Saul, "Why tarriest thou?" Another way of saying, what in the world are you waiting on? "Arise and be baptized and wash away your sins." Notice this, the washing away of sin comes after one has been baptized, or in the action of being baptized. Because it's in baptism we come in contact with Jesus' blood. We're baptized into the benefits of his death. Look at Romans 6, verse 3 and verse 4.
and we're baptized into Christ.

0: Christ. He said, be baptized and wash away your sins, doing what? Calling on the name of the Lord. Saul of Tarsus called on the name of the Lord when he believed in Christ. He repented of his sins. As a confessing believer in Jesus, he was baptized that his sins might be washed away. Somebody says, I'm just not sure I believe all that, Brother Lambert. Well, let me tell you another example. And that's the people of Corinth. And I want you to read in your Bible in 1 Corinthians chapter 1 and verse number 2. Unto the church of God, which is at Corinth, to them that are sanctified in Christ Jesus, called to be saints with all that in every place, call upon the name of Jesus Christ our Lord, both theirs and ours. What did the Corinthians do? Like other people, he said, they called upon the name of the Lord. Now remember Acts 2:21, Romans 10:13, whosoever shall call upon the name of the Lord shall be saved. Question, how were the people of Corinth saved? Or, to put it another way, how did they call on the name of the Lord? How did they do it? Well, to answer that, we go to the Corinthian letter, the 1 Corinthian letter, the 15th chapter, and we look and start reading in verse number 1. Moreover, brethren, I declare unto you the gospel, which also you have received, wherein you stand, and by which you're saved. If you keep in memory what I preached unto you, unless you believed in vain. For I delivered unto you first of all that which also I received, how that Christ died for our sins according to the Scripture, that He was buried, that He arose again the third day according to the Scripture. They were saved with the gospel. Somebody says, well, that just talks about the death, burial, and resurrection of Christ. Exactly, the good news about Jesus. Well, what did they do to obey that gospel? Well, you go back to the book of Acts, chapter 18, where the people of Corinth first came in contact with the gospel. And what the response they had to the gospel, how they called on the name of the Lord. Many of the Corinthians, hearing, believed, and were baptized. They called on the name of the Lord by hearing the gospel, believing the gospel, by being baptized into Jesus. Jesus said, whosoever shall call upon the name of the Lord shall be saved. Jesus said, he that believeth and is baptized shall be saved. Would you call on the name of the Lord? Just like the Bible teaches. Would you do that? I want to thank you for watching today. May I give you a personal invitation to visit the Church of Christ in your community. And also right now, call for the Bible course, or if you prefer, you can take the Bible course online. We are interested in teaching nothing but the truth of God. I hope that you'll think on these things that we've discussed today about calling on the name of the Lord. I want to thank you for watching today, and until we meet again, may the Lord bless you, may the Lord keep you, is my prayer.
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In Paul's famous description of love, he weds the first two actions together, patient and kind, 1 Corinthians 13:4. Patient is a passive acceptance of burdens and offenses, while kindness is an active response to others, especially those who have caused offense to us. Kindness involves benevolent favors and benefits toward others, modeled after God. Moses sang of God's loving kindness that delivered the Israelites from Egyptian bondage in Exodus 15:13. God promised to show kindness and steadfast love to David and his house, 2 Samuel 7:15. The Psalms praise God's kindness for deliverance, salvation, forgiveness, protection, and life. In turn, love compels us to share God's kindness with others. Paul summarized the new self all Christians are to put on when he said, "Be kind to one another, tender-hearted, forgiving one another as God in Christ forgave you," Ephesians 4:32. Show your love to strangers, friends, relatives, and others through the genuine kindness that you share.

It's the first day of the week. Let's look at this hymn of reverence, friends. Greetings, I'm Paul Mays. I'm a Christian. I'm your servant, as I'm a servant of God Almighty. We're going to take apart the lyrics of this very serious hymn, the first day of the week. We're going to compare them to the authority of Scripture and make sure that we're singing truth on this most somber topic, the death of the Lord and the memorial that He has placed for us each first day of the week. We're going to look at the Scriptures and make sure that we're singing truth. Before we do this, let's have a listen.

pray that this has been edifying to you. The goal of this hymn is to help us focus on the cross, to remember the death of the Lord reverently as we do so. Let's look at these lyrics. It's the first day of the week. We've come together to break the bread. We're remembering the death of Jesus till he comes again. He suffered and he died on the cross. Our gain only comes from his loss. My Jesus, he was willing and he died. Acts chapter 20, verse 7 is the first scripture that supports these lyrics. And upon the first day of the week, when the disciples came together to break bread, Paul preached unto them, ready to depart on the morrow, and continued his speech until midnight. Acts 20 and verse 7. It's the first day of the week we've come together to break the bread. This is why we come together. God has decided that it's the first day of the week that we will observe the death of the Lord. For as often as ye eat this bread and drink this cup, ye do show the Lord's death till he come. 1 Corinthians 11:26 supports the second verse, second line of the first verse. We're remembering the death of Jesus till he comes again. He suffered and he died on the cross. Our gain only comes from his loss. And when they were come to the place which is called Calvary, there they crucified him. And the malefactors, one on the right hand and the other on the left, Luke 23:33. I am the good shepherd. The good shepherd giveth his life for the sheep. There's a repeating theme throughout that passage in John 10, verses 11 through 18. It culminates with, no man taketh it from me, but I lay it down myself. This is Jesus telling us he was willing and he died. The second verse, it's the first day of the week. We've come together to drink the cup. We're remembering the blood of Jesus. He was lifted up. The thorny crown was pressed in his brow. He did not protest. Jesus bowed. My Jesus, he was willing, and he died. After the same manner, also he took the cup when he had supped, saying, this cup is the New Testament in my blood. This do ye as oft as ye drink it in remembrance of me. It's the first day of the week. We've come together to drink the cup. We're remembering the blood of Jesus. He was lifted up. And almost all things are by the law purged with blood. And without the shedding of blood is no remission. And as Moses lifted up the serpent in the wilderness, even so must the Son of Man be lifted up. John 3:14. This supports the second line of the second verse. We're remembering the blood of Jesus. He was lifted up. He was oppressed and he was afflicted, yet he opened not his mouth. He is brought as a lamb to the slaughter, and as a sheep before her shearers is dumb, so he openeth not his mouth. Isaiah 53:7 supports the second verse as well. The thorny crown was pressed in his brow. He did not protest. My Jesus bowed. My Jesus, he was willing and he died. Hereby perceive we the love of God, because he laid down his life for us. And we ought to lay down our lives for the brethren. 1 John 3:16. It's the first day of the week, the third verse starts. We've come together in earnest prayer. We're remembering the cruel taunting our Lord did bear. They spat upon his face and cursed his name. There the Lord was scourged and suffered shame. My Jesus, he was willing, and he died. And when they had mocked him, they took off the purple from him and put his own clothes on him and let him out to crucify him. Mark 15:20. The verse before that, immediately preceding. And they smote him on the head with a reed and did spit upon him, and bowing their knees, worshipped him. Mark 15:19. Likewise also the chief priests mocking said among themselves with the scribes, he saved others, himself he cannot save. Let Christ the King of Israel descend now from the cross, that we may see and believe. And they that were crucified with him reviled him. Mark 15:31 and 32. The final scripture that supports that verse
Then released he Barabbas unto them, and when he had scourged Jesus, he delivered him to be crucified. Matthew 27:26. Let's read that verse again. It's the first day of the week. We've come together in earnest prayer. We're remembering the cruel taunting our Lord did bear. They spat upon his face, cursed his name. There the Lord was scourged, suffered shame. On Jesus, he was willing, and he died. The next verse. It's the first day of the week. We've come together to praise his name. We're remembering to examine our lives, discern his death. We must be careful and focus well on his love as Jesus took the nails. My Jesus, he was willing and he died. Hebrews 2:12, saying, I will declare thy name unto my brethren. In the midst of the church will I sing praise unto thee. This is what we've come to do on that first day of the week. We've come together to praise his name for giving himself willingly for our sins. We've got to examine our lives. We're remembering to examine our lives, discern his death. But let a man examine himself, and so let him eat of that bread and drink of that cup. For he that eateth and drinketh unworthily eateth and drinketh damnation to himself, not discerning the Lord's body. So that second line of that verse, we're remembering to examine our lives. Let's look at ourselves, brethren, and discern his death, not flippantly. Don't do it mindlessly. Focus. We must be careful and focus well on his love as Jesus took the nails. The other disciples therefore said unto him, we have seen the Lord. But he said unto them, except I shall see in his hands the print of the nails, and put my finger into the print of the nails, and thrust my hand into his side, I will not believe. John 20, verse 25. We must be careful and focus well on his love as Jesus took the nails. My Jesus, he was willing, and he died. Jesus, when he had cried again with a loud voice, yielded up the ghost. Matthew 27:50. My Jesus, he was willing, and he died for my sin. Amen. That's how the hymn ends. The next day, John seeth Jesus coming unto him and saith, behold, the Lamb of God, which taketh away the sin of the world. John 1:29. This episode of The Fruit of Our Lips is somber. The topic is somber. It's painful. It's painful to think about Jesus on that cross as they ripped the flesh from his back, as he went willingly to the cross, suffering humiliation, being struck, thorny crown pressed in his brow. He did this willingly. I hope this hymn will help us to focus reverently on the cross, that unimaginable sacrifice that Jesus went through for our sins. I'm Paul Mays. Thank you for considering this most serious topic with me. To God be the glory.

0: herbs.
1: That's a great comfort to know that God will supply us with the things that we need, and to trust Him, to learn to trust Him,
0: right?
1: And to recognize, you know, I can just hear Jesus saying this to the people of His day, and there are so many people today whose lives are filled with worry and anxiety, and quite frankly, they can't enjoy life, BJ, because they're so wrapped up in concern for what's going on.
0: In Philippians 4:19, but my God shall supply all your need according to His riches and glory by Christ Jesus. We have things supplied for us. We sometimes don't realize how truly beneficial it is to serve God here and hereafter. And it reminds me of riches that can't be taxed. I'm never going to be taxed on the riches of God's grace.

0: Welcome to Digging Deep. My name is Dan Cates. During our study, we want to consider for a few minutes Scripture and science. We want to see that these two things are not mutually exclusive, but rather, true science is always going to support what Scripture teaches, and Scripture is always going to reflect what true science tells us. Now, in our world today, we have so much division when it comes to science, and that's true not just in the United States, it's true in other countries. We can think about the division, for instance, among environmentalists and those who do not feel that there is a significant effect which man is contributing to the climate. We can think about the arguments that people have as to when life begins and other things along that line. But I would suggest the biggest of these areas of disagreement is along the lines of evolution or the Big Bang, uniformitarianism, and other such that have to do not only with origins, but with why things appear the way today that they do. When we consider Scripture, Scripture is not a science book. But that said, Scripture is always going to be accurate in its science. We also need to appreciate that science is not automatically anti-science. In fact, we're going to talk about what true science involves. First, we need to appreciate that there is a very strong war taking place on the part of the secular world against Scripture. And it's important for us to be able to fight back. It's important for us to be able to answer the arguments. The only problem is that our platform to answer those arguments may be limited to a pulpit on a Sunday morning, a lectern in a Bible class, an open Bible across the table from one who does not believe that the Scriptures are accurate when it comes to matters of this physical world around us, that we're only talking about a book that concerns itself with that which is spiritual. The media, the education system, politicians, and others have been very loud and very strong in working to tear down the foundation of the truth of Scripture from this scientific perspective. We see this, for instance, in our schools where those who believe in a literal reading of the book of Genesis, especially those early chapters of the book of Genesis, are not allowed teaching positions. We see this in our government when more and more decisions are made which effectively are made because man is viewed just as any animal, just a little higher than the apes, so to speak. We even will see this sometimes in religious circles when there are religious groups, even whole denominations, that will reject the idea that we have to read Genesis literally. So this is an area where we are attacked, and we're attacked often. Let's consider, first of all, that there are some fundamental differences between Christianity and the literal reading of the Bible, not only from the spiritual perspective, but even from the physical perspective, and the so-called scientific community and what they generally will read the Bible and consider it as mythology and so forth, and their doctrine of evolution. Let's consider these differences. First of all, on the one hand, those who accept the truthfulness of Scripture. We'll say that there is a Creator. Those on the other hand will say, no, the universe is self-existent. Those on the first hand will say the earth is very young. Those on the other will say the earth is very old. Those on the one hand will say there's a higher being than man. Those on the other hand will say, no, man is the highest being. And then there will be an ellipsis, yet, as if something greater is going to come along. On the one hand, you have adaptation, which takes place and causes the variation within the different types of animals that we have. On the other, you have evolution, which is taking place, which can lead one animal ultimately to become a completely different type of animal, given enough time and enough, in some cases, external circumstances, in some cases, enough mutations or other such. On the one hand, you have neither that mutation and natural selection taking place in order to cause an animal to become something that it wasn't. But on the other hand, you have those being necessary to the development of different forms of animals. And on the one hand, you have man being above the animal kingdom. And on the other, man's being a descendant of the animal kingdom, and therefore an animal himself. We see then a great gulf between the two sides. On the one side, the Bible is held up. This is truth. On the other hand, a science book is held up. This is truth. If they are teaching things which are at odds, they can't both be true. So we could ask this question. Is that which is called science true science? I would suggest it is not. And we'll present a number of reasons why we would suggest such. Number one, true science is that which deals with things which have been observed. In other words, there has to have been a human being who was there to watch the process. There has to have been a human being who was there to see what was taking place in whatever the study might be. For instance, if somebody is testing gravity, there needs to be somebody there to observe that the object which is being tested fall over and over and over and over and over again. Second, true science is going to deal with that which is sensed empirically. It has to be able to be seen. It has to be able to be heard or smelled or tasted or touched in order for it to be science. Now, that's an important consideration because that means that philosophy and religion are not, if they're dealing with that which is metaphysical, scientific pursuits. When we appreciate that distinction, then that will help us go a long way in understanding, therefore, that science cannot disprove the existence of God, because God is not a corporeal being. He is not a thing which can be taken into a laboratory and weighed and experienced in these other ways. Third, true science is limited to human history. In other words, it has to have taken place during the lifespan of men, which those who are in the evolutionary community would say is far shorter than the life of this world and certainly than the life of the universe and so forth. But true science is limited to that which has been during man's time. Fourth, true science deals with that which is testable. You have to be able to go into a laboratory and you have to be able to actually perform these tests that could conceivably demonstrate that the hypotheses were false. Not only does it have to be testable, therefore, it has to be falsifiable. And if it's something which is an untestable assumption, it necessarily is not true science. Now, there are a number of terms, therefore, which we need to appreciate if we're going to be able to support our claim that what is taught today as science is not truly scientific. It does not meet the criteria which we've just mentioned. First of all, we hear the terms hypothesis, theory, and law in scientific circles. And more we're hearing the word fact in scientific circles. A fact, by definition, is a truth known by actual experience or observation, something known to be true. If we think about that which is being taught as science today, and we're applying what we noticed a few moments ago in what true science is, we could ask the question, who observed the Big Bang? Who experienced the Big Bang? And the answer to that question is no one. By definition, the Big Bang cannot be scientific. We could also ask regarding something like evolution. Who has ever seen one kind of animal, say for instance a cat, turn into another kind of animal, for instance a dog? I'm not talking about a variation within the kind, different types of cats. I'm talking about one of these groups becoming a whole new group. We've never seen that. It's not taken place during man's period here on earth. That's not, therefore, scientific. We can't go into the laboratory and watch one animal evolve into another type of animal. We can see variations within kinds. We can see adaptations. But we do not see those large jumps that are claimed by the evolutionist. The word hypothesis is a tentative explanation for an observation, phenomenon, or scientific problem that can be tested by further observation. There's not a test you can perform that will cause something to evolve into something else. It can't be a hypothesis. A theory is a set of statements or principles devised to explain a group of facts or phenomena, especially one that has been repeatedly tested or is widely accepted and can be used to make predictions about natural phenomena. Men have never been able to create life, and yet at some point, life had to have begun. Biogenesis, life came from nothing. Abiogenesis, life did not come from nothing. Abiogenesis says life came from nothing. No one can go into the laboratory and produce life from nothing. We cannot devise a test whereby abiogenesis can take place. And yet it must have taken place in the past if the evolutionary model is correct. The word law, which is the weightiest scientific term, is a formulation describing a relationship observed to be invariable between or among phenomena for all cases in which the specified conditions are met. That word tells me that if evolution is taking place, then everything must be evolving at the same time. If everything is evolving at the same time, and we live in a world which houses billions of humans and manifold billions, trillions, and so forth of different types of animals and plants, why is it not even one, much less all, not even one example of evolution can be set forth? I would suggest that Scripture provides for us the answer that man was created and he produces after his kind, as do the animals in their kinds.
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We're glad you have chosen to watch our program. My name is Coogan Collins, and I'm the minister at the Long Grove Church of Christ. Our hope and desire is that you will open up your Bible and study along with us. Be sure to check out all of our lessons on YouTube. Now let's get to our lesson.

In this two-part lesson, we are going to look at seven things the Lord hates. Our lesson begins in Proverbs 6 and verse 16. These six things the Lord hates, yes, seven, are an abomination to Him. A proud look, a lying tongue, hands that shed innocent blood, a heart that devises wicked plans, feet that are swift in running to evil, a false witness who speaks lies, and one who sows discord among brethren. There are many things that God loves, but we learn from this passage there are some things that He hates. Now, the word hate in this context also carries the meaning to detest or to abhor those things which are abominable. The word abominable means a disgusting thing or a scheme that brings about evil. These things that God hates come from a person's heart. Jesus said in Matthew 15, verse 19, "For out of the heart proceeds evil thoughts, murders, adulteries, fornications, thefts, false witness, blasphemies. These are the things which defile a man, but to eat with unwashed hands does not defile a man." If we don't allow God's word to be our guide, then we are quickly going to find ourselves coming up with all kinds of ideas that will oppose God's will. When we do this, we will become God's enemy. That is why it's imperative that we study God's word and that we try to be Christians that possess a pure heart. Do you remember when Jesus was talking on the Sermon on the Mount? He said this in Matthew 5 and verse number 8, "Blessed are the pure in heart, for they shall see God." We can only achieve this goal if we strive to live our lives by the Word of God. Peter said in 1 Peter 1 and verse 22, "Since you have purified your souls in obeying the truth through the Spirit and sincere love of the brethren, love one another fervently with a pure heart." So to have a pure heart, we must obey God's truth. When we do, Jesus says that we shall see God. However, if we don't have a pure heart because we're not living our lives in accordance to God's word, then we shall not see God, which means we will not enter into heaven. So as we examine these seven things that God hates in this lesson and the next lesson, if you find that you are involved in any of these things, then you need to make a change in your life, because if God hates it, you will not see heaven. The first thing God hates is a proud look. This describes a person who thinks that they're all that and then some. We would describe this as this person as a know-it-all, or a person who thinks he's better than everyone else. We might also describe this person as being arrogant or haughty. I'm sure that everyone has run across people that are like this. Let me give you some examples of what this kind of person does. Because of their pride, they will argue with you until they are blue in the face, even if they are wrong and have been proven wrong, because they don't want to admit that someone else could possibly be right. Another characteristic of this type of person is one who constantly tries to one-up everyone. Let's say you tell this person that you run a mile every day. Again, this is maybe for your health. Well, not wanting to be outdone, whether it's true or not, he will say, "Oh, really? Well, I run 2 miles a day." It doesn't matter if you tell them about what your kids do or some sort of vacation you went on. That person's kids or their vacation is always going to be better than yours. These kind of people will belittle others to make themselves feel superior. We need to keep in mind that God hates this kind of attitude, and this attitude is not spoken of well in Scripture at all. Look at what Paul tells Timothy in 2 Timothy 3, verse 1. "But know this, that in the last days perilous times will come, for men will be lovers of themselves, lovers of money, boasters, proud, blasphemers, disobedient to parents, unthankful, unholy, unloving, unforgiving, slanderers, without self-control, brutal, despisers of good, traitors, headstrong, haughty, lovers of pleasure rather than lovers of God, having a form of godliness but denying its power. And from such people turn away. For of this sort are those who creep into households and make captives of gullible women, loaded down with sins, led away by various lusts, always learning and never able to come to the knowledge of the truth."
Not only does Paul warn Timothy and us about people who have this haughty type of attitude, he informs us as Christians to turn away from such people, and he goes on to say that because of haughtiness, they are always going to be learning, but never able to come to the knowledge of the truth. Whenever you think you know it all, it becomes impossible to teach you anything because you're so wrapped up in yourself. While having this attitude might make you feel good on the inside, this feeling will only be temporary and is not worth the cost of being opposed to God. Once again, Paul warns Timothy and describes the characteristics of a proud person. 1 Timothy 6, verse 3. If anyone teaches otherwise and does not consent to wholesome words, even the words of our Lord Jesus Christ, and to the doctrine which accords with godliness, he is proud, knowing nothing, but is obsessed with disputes and arguments over words from which come envy, strife, reviling, evil suspicions, useless wranglings of men of corrupt minds and destitute of the truth, who suppose that godliness is a means of gain. From such, withdraw yourself. A person who is engaged in this sin will do whatever they can to be right, even if they are very wrong. The Bible also seems to imply that this haughty attitude is prevalent among those who are rich. 1 Timothy 6, verse 17. Command those who are rich in this present age not to be haughty, nor to trust in uncertain riches, but in the living God, who gives us richly all things to enjoy. Let them do good, that they be rich in good works, ready to give, willing to share, storing up for themselves a good foundation for the time to come, that they may lay hold on eternal life. The reason Paul specifically points out the rich is because a lot of times those who are wealthy develop the attitude that they are better than others. It's easy for wealth to go to your head and cause you to look down on the less fortunate. This has always been a problem throughout our history. I can even begin to count the movies and books that have told the story of a rich daughter falling in love with a poor man and how the daughter's family didn't think the poor man was worthy to be married to. And so we see this clash because they love each other, but the parents are saying, no, you shouldn't marry this guy. And we know how this usually ends up. In most of these stories, they end up running off together and they get married anyway. So we must be careful as Christians not to allow our material possessions to cause us to have a proud look. Now look at what James says about a proud person. James 4, verse 6. God resists the proud, but gives grace to the humble. So if you're arrogant or you're a know-it-all, God is going to resist you and will not give you his saving grace because he will only give it to the humble, which is the opposite attitude of a proud look. When the day of judgment comes and we all stand before God, those who have had this arrogant attitude, well, you know what? It's going to be taken away. Isaiah 13, verse 11. I will punish the world for its evil and the wicked for their iniquity. I will halt the arrogance of the proud and will lay low the haughtiness of the terrible. Now that we have examined the horrible consequences of this sin, let's now turn our attention to what the Bible says about combating this sin. Proverbs 8, 13. The fear of the Lord is to hate evil. Pride and arrogance and the evil way and the perverse mouth I hate. If we're going to be pleasing to God, we must like and hate those things that he likes and hates. And the best way to combat any sin is to learn to hate sin. Because when you hate something, you can't stand it. And you don't want to have any part of it. For example, you know, things like liver and onions. I know there's probably some of you that just love liver and onions. I can't stand the smell of stuff, and I'm certainly not going to stick it in my mouth. So I would have no problem staying away from that. And we need to have that same type of mentality. Whatever it is that we hate and we detest it, then we stay away from it. That's how we need to make sure that we treat sin. So not only are we to learn how to love more, we must also learn how to hate more. We need to keep in mind that we are hating the sin and the evil way, but not the actual person. Now let's look at Proverbs 16 and verse 18. Pride goes before destruction and a haughty spirit before a fall. Better to be of a humble spirit with the lowly than to divide the spoil with the proud.
We learn from this that Christians must do their best to be humble towards God and to others. When we do this, it will keep us from becoming prideful or arrogant or thinking that we're better than everyone else. To help motivate us to be humble, we need to remember what James said. He said, God resists the proud but gives grace to the humble. So if we want to see heaven, it's important that we learn to develop humility. I believe that Paul describes a Christian's humility best in Philippians 2, starting at verse 1. Therefore, if there is any consolation in Christ, if any comfort of love, if any fellowship of the Spirit, if any affection and mercy, fulfill my joy by being like-minded, having the same love, being of one accord, of one mind. Let nothing be done through selfish ambition or conceit, but in lowliness of mind, let each esteem others better than himself. Let each of you look out not only for his own interest, but also for the interest of others. Let this mind be in you, which was also in Christ Jesus, who being in the form of God, did not consider it robbery to be equal with God, but made himself of no reputation, taking the form of a bondservant, and coming in the likeness of men. And being found in appearance as a man, he humbled himself and became obedient to the point of death, even the death of the cross. Therefore, God also has highly exalted him and given him the name which is above every name. If anyone had the right to be proud, it would have been Jesus because he was deity, yet even he humbled himself before God the Father. And he said that he came to this earth to serve and not to be served. As Christians, we need to take this to heart. You know, Paul told us in this verse that it's important that we follow Christ's example and that we be humble. The next thing we're going to look at is the lying tongue. Lying is a false statement that is made with the intention of deceiving another. Today, lying is a very big problem within the church and within our society. There are several reasons lying has become so popular in our society. Just turn on your TV and begin to look at some of the most popular shows that we have. Take, for example, the show Survivor. If you want to make it to the end and win $1 million, you almost always have to lie or deceive someone in order to reach your goal. Of course, this is not the only show that brings this about. When you have Big Brother that promotes the same thing, there was a show, I don't think it's on any longer, called Fact or Fiction. They would give you a story that was true, and they would give you a story that was false, and you had to decide which one was true and which one was false, and then you find out the answer at the very end. But the whole idea is that all of these different things that we see in the TV shows and things like that, and through different forms of media, is they kind of promote this idea of lying. And so we have to be very careful about this. You know, I think about gossip columns, such as the magazine like the National Enquirer. They're known for telling lie after lie. They will say something about some star, saying they're about to die or something like that. And people just eat this stuff up. So I think the media, that they play a big role in shaping our generation that is coming up now and the generation that I belong to as well. And they kind of teach us that, you know, lying is just part of your everyday life. Even without the media's influence, some find it much easier to tell a little lie than to tell the truth. Children tend to lie when they think they can get themselves out of trouble. Adults are tempted to lie when they think they can avoid a confrontation, especially if it comes to them staying out of trouble themselves. While telling a lie might be easy to do, it is certainly not without its consequences. When I think about this, I always am reminded of what happened to a husband and wife because of their lying lips, as we read about in Acts chapter 5 and verse number 1. But a certain man named Ananias, with Sapphira his wife, sold a possession, and he kept back part of the proceeds, his wife also being aware of it, and brought a certain part and laid it at the apostles' feet. But Peter said, Ananias, why has Satan filled your heart to lie to the Holy Spirit and to keep back part of the price of the land for yourself? While it remained, was it not your own? And after it was sold, was it not in your own control? Why have you conceived this thing in your heart? You have not lied to men, but to God.
Then Ananias, hearing these words, fell down and breathed his last. So great fear came upon all those who heard these things. And the young men arose and wrapped him up, carried him out, and buried him. Now it was about 3 hours later when his wife came in, not knowing what had happened. And Peter answered her, "Tell me whether you sold the land for so much." She said, "Yes, for so much." Then Peter said to her, "How is it that you have agreed together to test the Spirit of the Lord? Look, the feet of those who have buried your husband are at the door, and they will carry you out." Then immediately she fell down at his feet and breathed her last. And the young men came in and found her dead, and carrying her out, buried her by her husband. So great fear came upon all the church and upon all who heard these things. These two became a great example of how serious God takes the sin of lying. While he doesn't immediately kill people today for lying, there are far greater consequences that we will face if we continue in this sin. Revelation 21, verse number 8. But the cowardly, unbelieving, abominable, murderers, sexual immoral, sorcerers, idolaters, and all liars shall have their part in the lake which burns with fire and brimstone, which is the second death. So even if you don't see any harm in your little lies, surely you can see from this passage that if you continue to lie, you can find yourself at home in the pits of hell along with all these other sinners that were mentioned in the text. Friends, we need to work hard on this sin and make sure that we don't make light of telling lies. It's important that we remember what Jesus said about the origin of lying. In John 8, verse 44, you are of your father the devil, and the desires of your father you want to do. He was a murderer from the beginning and does not stand in the truth because there is no truth in him. When he speaks a lie, he speaks from his own resources, for he is a liar and the father of it. So if you continue

in a part of our everyday lives. We do this, we'll grow stronger, and it'll become easier for us to resist the temptation of lying. We will be encouraged to tell the truth when we see that the first century Christians were willing to stand on the truth even whenever they were faced with death, because they wanted to make sure that they were doing what God wants them to. So let's always do our best to stay far away from the sin that God hates. The next thing we're going to look at is the idea of hands that shed innocent blood. This is talking about murder. It's talking about taking the life of someone who is innocent. Again, this is something that we see repeatedly happening today in our society. In the short time I've been on this earth, I have known of many senseless murders that have taken place. Some murder themselves because they don't feel like life is worth living anymore. I have known of married couples where the man or the woman gets mad at their mates and they begin to think maybe that they're seeing someone else. Or they think that maybe they are going to run off and leave them. And what they do is they'll go get a gun, they'll shoot their mate, and many times they'll turn around and shoot themselves. Because of jealousy or of uncontrolled anger, many have committed the sin that God hates. Another example of a senseless murder can be found in the news just about every night, it seems like. For example, we have terrorists who have been fooled into thinking that if they kill those that hold a different religion, that they will go to paradise. So these people will strap on bombs and they'll drive a car full of bombs and they'll kill both themselves and the innocent victims around them. Some of these people just don't seem to have any regard for human life. We have several biblical examples of those who shed innocent blood. Our first example comes from Genesis 4, verse number 3. And in the process of time, it came to pass that Cain brought an offering of the fruit of the ground to the Lord. Abel also brought of the firstborn of his flock and of their fat. And the Lord respected Abel and his offering, but he did not respect Cain and his offering. And Cain was very angry, and his countenance fell. So the Lord said to Cain, "Why are you so angry? And why has your countenance fallen? If you do well, will you not be accepted? And if you do not do well, sin lies at the door, and its desire is for you, but you should rule over it." Now Cain talked with Abel, his brother, and it came to pass when they were in the field that Cain rose up against Abel, his brother, and killed him. Then the Lord said to Cain, "Where is Abel, your brother?" He said, "I do not know. Am I my brother's keeper?" And he said, "What have you done? The voice of your brother's blood cries out to me from the ground. So now you are cursed from the earth, which has opened its mouth to receive your brother's blood from your hand. When you till the ground, it shall no longer yield its strength to you. A fugitive and a vagabond you shall be on the earth." This murder was caused by Cain's jealousy. Instead of being happy for his brother, all he could think about was himself. And so he murdered his brother, and he's having to pay the consequences of that sin, as we read in the text. He would no longer have the ability to be successful at growing food, and he would have to wander the earth without a place to call his home. Sometimes those who stand for the truth of God, sometimes they'll be murdered. We see this in the instance when Stephen was grabbed up and put on defense for what he believed. The Bible describes Stephen's innocent, but describing his face as looking like that of an angel. Stephen gave his defense, and then at the end, it became ugly, as we pick up in Acts 7, verse 51. "You stiff neck and uncircumcised and hardened ears, you always resist the Holy Spirit. As your fathers did, so do you. Which of the prophets did your fathers not persecute? And they killed those who foretold the coming of the Just One, of whom you now have become the betrayers and murderers, who have received the law by the direction of angels and have not kept it. When they heard these things, they were cut to the heart, and they gnashed at him with their teeth. But he, being full of the Holy Spirit, gazed into heaven and saw the glory of God, and Jesus standing at the right hand of God. And he said, 'Look, I see the heavens open and the Son of Man standing at the right hand of God.'
Then they cried out with a loud voice, stopped their ears, and

ran at him with one accord, and they cast him out of the city and stoned him. And the witnesses laid down their clothes at the feet of a young man named Saul. And they stoned Stephen as he was calling on God and saying, Lord Jesus, receive my spirit. Then he knelt down and cried out with a loud voice, Lord, do not charge them with this sin. And when he had said this, he fell asleep. This murder came from pure hatred for what Stephen stood for, and it serves as an example for us that we must stand firm on the truth, even in the face of death. We could also look at King Herod and how he had all those babies that were 2 years and under killed because he felt his power as a king was being threatened. Or we could talk about how David had Uriah killed because he was trying to cover up his adulterous affair with Bathsheba. But out of all of the different reasons for murder, the one that disgusts me the most is the killing of unborn children. Many countries have made abortion legal. In a few countries, it is still illegal. 56 million babies are killed every year worldwide. That's 153,424 abortions every day. In the U.S. alone, there are 638,169 babies that are murdered each year. Between 1970 and 2015, there have been 45.7 million abortions in the U.S. Friends, this is sad indeed. There are a whole host of excuses that people give of why they don't want that baby. And so they decide they're just going to get rid of it. They'll say things like, well, I'm too young, or I simply don't have enough time for a baby right now. People try to make the unborn baby as just being this clump of cells that are together. It's not really alive. But with our latest advancements in technology, we can now see the baby throughout its different stages of growth. For example, a heartbeat can be heard between 6 to 8 weeks. However, the heart forms and starts beating around day 22. Also, brain waves can be detected around 6 weeks as well. The sonograms are so clear that we can see what the baby's face looks like. In fact, I saw a picture of how a doctor made a 3D print out for this blind mother because she couldn't see it. Most people can look at that and they can see it on the screen, but she couldn't. So he made this 3D print out and she was able to feel with her fingers what her baby looked like. What amazes me is that the law doesn't protect these innocent babies. Yet, did you know that there is a law that protects the bald eagle and its egg? If you destroy a bald eagle's egg, it's punishable just as if you had killed a hatched bald eagle. Don't you find it sad that the law protects an unborn animal and considers it to be alive, yet a human baby doesn't have the same protection? Any way you look at it, murder is ugly and God hates it. As Christians, we need to do our best to never get to the point in our lives where we shed innocent blood. Now, one thing that I am happy about is that there are a few states that I've been seeing in the news that they're trying to introduce a heartbeat bill. In other words, if you can hear the heartbeat, then you can't have an abortion. Well, that's not perfect. That's certainly better than what some other states are doing, where they're getting to the point where they're basically saying that the baby can be aborted even right after it's born. It's like, well, you know, I see the baby. Maybe I don't like the way it looks, or I just don't feel really good about it. Go ahead and take its life. And that's sad that people could actually just be so brutal and be able to do something like that. So I hope that something happens in our nation in the future, that some law be passed, maybe it'll go before the Supreme Court, and maybe we can have a lot more innocent lives protected. But we've looked at three things that God hates, and I hope you'll join us for our next lesson, and so we can begin to look at the next four things that God hates in our next lesson.

0: 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It's an exciting new publication designed to focus completely on evangelism. And the best part, it's free. We will mail it to your home, mail it to your congregation. And when you get it, you're going to see featured articles with tips for evangelism. You're going to see instructions as to how to make better use of house to house and heart to heart. Inside, you're going to read of conversion stories, successes that congregations are experiencing. 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

The 54th Psalm from the King James Version. Save me, O God, by thy name, and judge me by thy strength. Hear my prayer, O God, give ear to the words of my mouth. For strangers are risen up against me, and oppressors seek after my soul. They have not set God before them. Behold, God is mine helper. The Lord is with them that uphold my soul. He shall reward evil unto my enemies. Cut them off in thy truth. I will freely sacrifice unto thee. I will praise thy name, O Lord, for it is good. For he hath delivered me out of all trouble, and mine eye hath seen his desire upon mine enemies.

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2: GBN Questions and Answers. We have this good question today. Why do we baptize in the name of the Father, Son, and Holy Spirit when in the book of Acts they always baptized in Jesus' name? That's a great question. You know, in the Great Commission, Jesus commanded his apostles to baptize into the name of the Father, the Son, and the Holy Spirit. But in the book of Acts, it never uses those words. In the book of Acts, it always says something like, in the name of Jesus Christ, or they baptized in the name of the Lord Jesus, or something like that. And so, some people believe that we must follow the pattern, the wording that was used in the book of Acts. But friends, are we to believe that Jesus commanded his disciples to baptize in the name of the Father, the Son, and the Holy Spirit, but that they never did it? But they just decided we're going to disregard that? Friends, the fact of the matter is, what is commanded in the Great Commission and what was practiced in the book of Acts are the same thing. I want you to consider this passage with me. John 14, verse 26, Jesus told his apostles, "But when the Holy Spirit, whom the Father will send in my name," notice, the Holy Spirit, the Father will send him in the name of Jesus, he said, "He will teach you all things and bring to your remembrance all things that I said to you." See, there's perfect unity here. They're not speaking something different. They're speaking the same thing. The message of the Father, the Son, and the Holy Spirit were the same. In John chapter 5 and verse 19, Jesus answered and said unto them, to his apostles, "Most assuredly, I say to you, the Son can do nothing of himself, but what he sees the Father do. For whatever he does, the Son also does in like manner." Friends, numerous other passages could be given, but the short answer is this. They're the same thing. When a person baptizes in the name of the Father, the Son, and the Holy Spirit, or baptizing in the name of Jesus, they are the same thing. A person should not get hung up on this, because baptizing in the name of the Father, Son, and the Holy Spirit as given in the Great Commission and what was practiced in the book of Acts are exactly equal commandments to one another.
3: And now, a word fitly spoken with David Hayes Profader.
4: At Matthew chapter 5, verses 11 and 12, Jesus declared them blessed who are reviled, persecuted, and falsely accused for his sake. One of the key operative words here is falsely. Certainly no one reaps a blessing who has well earned the attacks made against him. Various forms of persecution may come to those who are a genuine threat to the cause of Satan. So were the prophets persecuted, and the reward of all, such as they, is great in the kingdom of heaven. Today's word, fitly spoken.
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Welcome to a time of Bible readings and hymns with your host, David Kenny, of the Wadsworth Church of Christ on West Good Avenue in Wadsworth, Ohio.

The King James Version. Give ear to my prayer, O God, and hide not thyself from my supplication. Attend unto me and hear me. I mourn in my complaint and make a noise, because of the voice of the enemy, because of the oppression of the wicked, for they cast iniquity upon me, and in wrath they hate me. My heart is sore pained within me, and the terrors of death are fallen upon me. Fearfulness and trembling are come upon me, and horror hath overwhelmed me. And I said, Oh, that I had wings like a dove, for then would I fly away and be at rest. Lo, then would I wander far off and remain in the wilderness. I would hasten my escape from the windy storm and tempest. Destroy, O Lord, and divide their tongues, for I have seen violence and strife in the city. Day and night they go about it upon the walls thereof. Mischief also and sorrow are in the midst of it. Wickedness is in the midst thereof. Deceit and guile depart not from her streets. For it was not an enemy that reproached me, then I could have borne it. Neither was it he that hateth me, that did magnify himself against me, then I would have hid myself from him. But it was thou, O man, mine equal, my guide and my acquaintance. We took sweet counsel together and walked unto the house of God in company. Let death seize upon them, and let them go down quick into hell, for wickedness is in their dwellings and among them. As for me, I will call upon God, and the Lord shall save me. Evening and morning and at noon will I pray and cry aloud, and he shall hear my voice. He hath delivered my soul in peace from the battle that was against me, for there were many with me. God shall hear and afflict them, even he that abideth of old. Because they have no changes, therefore they fear not God. He hath put forth his hands against such as be at peace with him. He hath broken his covenant. The words of his mouth were smoother than butter, but war was in his heart. His words were softer than oil, yet were they drawn swords. Cast thy burden upon the Lord, and he shall sustain thee. He shall never suffer the righteous to be moved. But thou, O God, shalt bring them down into the pit of destruction. Bloody and deceitful men shall not live out half their days, but I will trust in thee.

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2: Have you ever heard of the sinner's prayer? Frequently, when discussing what a person must do to be saved from his sins, he'll be told that he needs to say a prayer and ask Jesus to come into his heart. He will be directed to pray what is called the sinner's prayer. Now, though this prayer comes in various forms, it normally reads something like this. Dear God, I know I'm a sinner, and I ask for your forgiveness. I believe Jesus Christ is your Son. I believe that he died for my sin and that you raised him to life. I want to trust him as my Savior and follow him as Lord from this day forward. Guide my life and help me to do your will. I pray this in the name of Jesus. Amen. Friend, would you be surprised if I told you that there is no such prayer as this found anywhere in the Bible, and that no one in the New Testament was ever saved by saying such a prayer? Now, you might think, well, surely that must be in the Bible because we're told that all of the time. But in truth, it's not there. In fact, the book of Acts, which is sometimes called the book of conversions, contains many accounts of people becoming Christians. But in all of those accounts, none of them said a sinner's prayer. As a matter of fact, none of them were saved by prayer at all. Now, there is an account, however, of a sinner who in desperation turned to prayer. When Saul of Tarsus, who later became known as the Apostle Paul, when he first encountered Jesus, not knowing what else to do, he prayed, according to Acts chapter 9 and verse 11. But his prayer did not save him. Now, how do I know that? I know that because in Acts chapter 22, when Ananias arrived to find Saul, he found him to be penitent. He found him to be a believer. In fact, he found him to be praying. But Ananias said to Saul, "And now, why are you waiting? Arise and be baptized." Now listen. "And wash away your sins, calling on the name of the Lord," Acts 22:16. You see, though he was praying, he was still in his sins. Friends, if there was ever a case of an attempt at a, quote, sinner's prayer, this was it. But it did not work. His sins were not washed away by prayer. His sins were not washed away until he was immersed in the waters of baptism. Now, it's sometimes been argued that Acts chapter 2 and verse 21 is an example of a sinner's prayer, that it is a command to pray the sinner's prayer. It reads in part, "Whoever calls on the name of the Lord shall be saved." First, if this passage is requiring such a prayer in order to be saved, then I have to ask the question, why is there no example of anyone ever doing this? Secondly, let's ask, what did the people in Acts chapter 2 understand that command to mean? Well, the fact is they didn't understand it at all. We know that because in verse 37, after hearing this, they asked the question, "What shall we do?" And then Peter explains to them how to call upon the Lord in order to be saved from their sins. Listen to Peter's explanation. Acts chapter 2 and verse 38, "Then Peter said to them, 'Repent, and let every one of you be baptized in the name of Jesus Christ for the remission of sins.'" So Peter thus defined calling on the name of the Lord not as a sinner's prayer, but as repenting and being baptized. Now again, Acts 22:16, Ananias said to Saul, "And now, why are you waiting? Arise and be baptized and wash away your sins, calling on the name of the Lord." Friends, the way that he was to call upon the Lord for forgiveness of his sins was by being baptized and washed in the blood of Jesus.

0: It's 7:29. 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
1: It's 7:29. In John 6 and verse 51, Jesus said, "I am the living bread that came down from heaven. If anyone eats of this bread, he will live forever." What are your favorite foods? What about your favorite meal? I love good home cooking, and most of my favorite memories revolve around food. However, no matter how much I enjoy the food and how happy I am after I eat it, eventually I will be hungry again. As good as all that soul food sounds, only the bread of life provides lasting satisfaction and contentment. Jesus tells us that He is the bread of life, the ultimate soul food, because only He provides us with the spiritual nourishment that lasts. Christ wanted us all to know that He is the bread of life, the only food that brings contentment and fulfillment to our souls. I love food, but I especially love the ultimate soul food, the bread of life, Jesus Christ. This is Jimmy Holland, and thank you for watching GBN.
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0: Hey, man, what's going on?
1: Hey, man. I have not caught anything.
0: Yeah? Maybe you ought to try a different kind of bait. Something, maybe the fish here like something a little different.
1: Yeah. That's a good idea.
0: Yeah.

Everyone's a little different. We each have our own story. That hometown we grew up in. Even those childhood memories you hold on to. You know what I mean? We're each unique. I might drink my coffee black. Maybe you drink your creamer with a little coffee. Who knows? You might even like to fish. And speaking of that, there's something we can learn from fishing. A good friend once told me, in life, everyone has their own tackle box. One day you need a fancy lure. Tomorrow, it could be your grandfather's trick. That slice of cheese and a bit of patience. I always wondered how that worked. It's funny, isn't it? People are like fish when you think about it. So have you ever thought about how Jesus fished? I mean, he took 12 normal guys and turned them into something extraordinary. They went from trying to catch something with scales to fishing for souls. From sharing a net with others to spreading the good news with the world. Fishing is something that takes time. You wake up early with your rod and reel, jump in the boat, and 6 hours later, you're still waiting for that first bite. It's just like people. The more time you spend around them, the better you learn how to reach them. And sometimes you have to change bait.

0: But that's okay. I mean, think about Jesus. To some people, he spoke in parables. Mark said Jesus spoke to the people as they were able to hear it. Paul said he was all things to all men, to save some. So you see, to different groups, Jesus used different ways of reaching them. Your tackle box may be different from mine. Maybe you're good at catching them, fishing from the bank. Or maybe it's casting a line next to that old stump that was hit by lightning years ago. The great thing is that although ways to reach people may change, the truth never does. And we each have something we can do to share the good news. Well, are you ready to go fishing?
1: What is a denomination? You know, it's not really a new concept to us. We just sometimes forget the meaning of the word. Maybe you remember in math class finding the lowest common denominator. I mean, you might not, because for some of us it's been a lot longer than others. But what you had to do in math class was to find the smallest number that you could divide into both numbers. Or maybe a better example, maybe you've walked into a bank with a $100 bill and asked the bank teller to divide it up for you, and she asks you, what denominations would you like? Tens, twenties, 250s? You see, you understand she's asking you, how would you like to have your money divided? The word denomination means division. And if you were to look that word up in a dictionary, you might even find the definition of denomination as to divide up into different denominations. The tendency to divide or cause to divide in sects or denominations. I love it in a dictionary when you look for the definition of a word and it gives you the definition of the word and it uses the word in the definition. But you honestly see this all over America, do you not? The religious idea. In our world, we're very familiar with that word denomination in the religious sense. You know, we drive down the road wherever we live and we pass church building after church building after, you get the point. Have you ever wondered, why are there so many of these churches? Why are there so many denominations? Maybe you've even asked, is that okay? I mean, it doesn't seem odd, doesn't it, that there's one Bible and yet all these churches, they teach different things? I mean, does the Bible teach different things to different people? Is that really what Jesus wanted? And did he talk about that in the scriptures? You know, maybe you've even actually read your Bible and you thought, wait a minute, now I have never read of any of these churches in my Bible. You know, in my Bible, I read about one church, the church, Jesus's church. You know, Jesus said in Matthew 16:18, and I also say to you, Peter, Petros in Greek, it means a small stone. And on this rock, it's a whole different Greek word. It's Petros, which means a massive stone structure. And he's referring, of course, to the structure being the confession that Peter has just made, 1 Corinthians 3:11. But Jesus said, on this rock, the confession, I will build my church, singular. Later, when the church was established in Acts chapter 2 on the day of Pentecost, Peter preached to those people about their sins, and they said back to Peter, men and brethren, what shall we do? In Acts chapter 2 and verse 38, then Peter said to them, repent and let every one of you be baptized in the name of Jesus for the remission, that word means forgiveness, for the remission of sins, and you shall receive the gift of the Holy Spirit. Verse 39, for the promise is to you and to all your children and to those who are afar off, the Gentiles, as many as our Lord God will call. Then if you keep reading, verse 41 says, those who gladly received his word were baptized, and 3,000 souls were added. Souls were added to what? Well, verse 47 says, and the Lord added to the church daily those who were being saved. Now, some of the different translations may not have the word church there, but later in Acts 5:14, the believers were increasingly added to the Lord. And of course, Colossians 1:18 tells us that his body is the church. So we can get there using different passages as well. This shows that when people were saved from their sins, they were added to the church. And Ephesians 4:4 says there's one body. Well, the body is the church. Therefore, there's one body, one church. You know, some people have said to me today, Aaron, I don't want to be in any church. I don't like organized religion. I just want to be saved. Well, the Bible says when a person is saved, Acts 2:47, they are added by God to his church, his one church. So if you're saved, you're a member of his church. If you're a member of his church, you're saved. The two go together. You can't separate them. I mean, scripture doesn't, so we shouldn't. Now, you might say, Aaron, whoa, whoa, whoa, wait a minute. One church, that sounds narrow-minded. Well, it does, doesn't it? But do you remember what Jesus said in Matthew chapter 7, verses 13 and 14? Jesus said, enter by the narrow gate, For wide is the gate and broad is the way that leads to destruction, and there are many who go in by it. And then in verse 14, Jesus said, because narrow is the gate and difficult is the way which leads to life, and there are few who find it. So yes, Jesus said the way to eternal life is narrow. Isn't that how God has always done it, though? His way? I mean, how many arcs were there? One. How many brazen serpents were there that the people had to look at to be saved? One. Are you starting to see a pattern? In fact, imagine this with me. Let's all get in a time machine and go back 2,000 years or so to the day of Pentecost in Acts chapter 2. Now, we see Peter preach, men and women repent and they're baptized for the remission of their sins. They're added to the church, and so we walk up to a man who's soaking wet, and we say, excuse me, sir, I see that you've been baptized. Can I ask you what denomination you're a member of? What do you think he would say 2,000 years ago? He'd probably say, what am I a member of? Then we could ask him, I mean, are you a Baptist, Methodist, Catholic, Presbyterian, Lutheran, Jehovah's Witness, Mormon, Quaker, Mennonite, Eastern Orthodox? Do I need to keep going? I think you get the point. What do you think that man would say? I assume he would probably say, I'm sorry, I've never heard of any of those things. I'm a member of the church that Jesus built. I believe in Jesus Christ, that he was the Son of God, that he died, was buried, and resurrected from the dead. He ascended to heaven, and I just repented of my sins. I was baptized to have those sins forgiven by the blood of that man Jesus, which he shed on a Roman cross, and I was added to the church that he built, his church, Jesus' church. My friends, that's the church we want you to be a member of. That church that Jesus Christ built was not a denomination. It was the church of Christ, the church purchased by Christ that belongs to Christ. In fact, did you know that none of those churches in that long list that we just mentioned even existed during the time of the apostles? They didn't originate until hundreds of years later. So you can fact check me. You can pause the video now or wait till after. Go get on Google and you can research the dates that all those churches began. If it isn't 2,000 years ago on the day of Pentecost in Jerusalem, it's not the church of the Bible. We mean that lovingly. But here's something to consider. If it isn't new, it isn't true. If it's true, it isn't new. It's got to be 2,000 years old to be the truth of Scripture. Now, maybe you're thinking, okay, Aaron, I hear what you're saying, but does the Bible actually say it's wrong to be in a denomination? I mean, I want to see Scripture for that because I don't think it's that big of a deal to have different denominations that teach different things. Okay, just hear me out. Number one, it goes against what Jesus desired for his followers. You know, right before Jesus was crucified, he prayed in John chapters 14 through 17, and he said in John chapter 17 and verse 21, to his Father, he's praying to the Father, that they, speaking of his followers, also may be one in us and that the world may believe that you sent me. Jesus said, Father, I want all those who believe in me to be one, to be unified, so that the world will know that you sent me. Jesus' prayer was that all believers would be unified in following him. But how is that possible if everyone just follows their own way, if everyone just picks and chooses what to follow in the Bible and doesn't follow what they don't care for? You know, I personally call that cafeteria Christianity. It's like going to the buffet line and picking what you like and leaving what you don't like. Now, don't get me wrong, I like buffets, but that's not how Christianity works. Christianity is not a buffet line. Jesus said, all authority has been given to me in heaven and earth, Matthew 28, 18 through 20, verse 19. Go therefore and make disciples of all the nations, baptizing them in the name of the Father, of the Son, of the Holy Spirit, verse 20, teaching them to observe all things that I've commanded you. And lo, I'm with you always, even to the end of the age. So, Jesus said, teach them to observe some of the things? No, all of the things that I commanded you, not just some of them, not just the ones we like. So if Jesus said that we should be unified to show the world Jesus really came, then doesn't dividing up and having different beliefs do exactly the opposite? You say, Aaron, okay, I hear you on that, John 17, 21, but I want actual scripture that says denominations are wrong. Okay, well, the word denomination didn't actually even come about or originate until about the 14th century. So you're not going to find it in the Bible, since the Bible was written 1300 years earlier in the first century in Greek, before the word denomination even came into existence. But what about the concept of denominations? Now, we've already established that the word division, sect, and denomination all really mean the same thing, right? So let's take a look at 1 Corinthians chapter 1, verses 10 through 13. Now, this is Paul writing to the church in the city of Corinth. And Paul says, now I plead with you, brethren, by the name of our Lord Jesus Christ, that you all speak the same thing and that there be no divisions among you. No divisions among you. No denominations, no sects among you. But that you be perfectly joined together in the same mind and the same judgment. For it's been declared to me concerning you, my brethren, by those of Chloe's household, that there are contentions among you. Now I say this, each of you says, I'm of Paul, I'm of Apollos, I'm of Cephas, or I'm of Christ. Is Christ divided? Was Paul crucified for you, or were you baptized in the name of Paul? Now, that's a long section of scripture, but here's what Paul says. He says, stop dividing up and following after different men. Follow Christ. Now, think about this. If Paul says it was wrong for them to divide up into different sects or denominations or divisions and follow after those men, Peter and Paul, who were inspired apostles, do you think it would be any better to follow after uninspired men and groups maybe that they started hundreds of years after Jesus Christ? I think we'd agree, of course not. In fact, later in 1 Corinthians chapter 3, verses 1 through 4, Paul talks about this exact same problem again. But in this case, he actually says, when you divide yourselves up and you follow after men, you are not spiritual, you are carnal. He calls them carnal four times in four verses for them dividing themselves up in this manner. You see, the church that Jesus built was not a denomination. It was not a division of the true church. It was the true church. Maybe you think, well, people in the Bible were all members of denominations, weren't they? Really? Which one? Use Google. Try to find it. Do you know that actually that's what someone accused Paul of being a member of? If you have your Bible, go to Acts chapter 24 and verse 5. There was a man named Tertullus, and he was accusing the apostle Paul, and he called Paul, quotes, a ringleader of the sect of the Nazarenes. So Tertullus accused Paul of being a member of a sect or a denomination. Do you know how Paul responded? It's the same way I respond if anybody tells me today, Aaron, you're a member of the Church of Christ, you're just another denomination. Look at Acts chapter 24 and verse 15. Paul answered by saying this, but this I confess to you, that according to the way which they call a sect, the way they call it a sect, so I worship the God of my fathers, believing all things which are written in the law and in the prophets. Paul would later even write in Galatians 5:20, he's speaking about one of the works of the flesh, he calls it heresies, which means a sect, a party, a faction, and the definition is that holds to a distinctive set of views apart from the truth. So Paul said being divided up was actually a work of the flesh, Galatians 5 and verse 20. So Paul taught against dividing up the church all over the place. Paul said, I'm not a member of a sect or a denomination like you accuse me of. I'm a member of the way, which they call a sect, but it's not a sect. It's what the law and the prophets predicted. You know, in Daniel chapter 2 and verse 44 in the Old Testament, it reads this, and in the days of these kings, speaking of the Roman Empire, the God of heaven will set up a kingdom which will never be destroyed. In the days of the Roman Empire, you know, 2,000 years ago from today, Jesus established that church. 2,000 years ago during the days of, guess what? The Roman Empire. That's what Daniel 2:44 was prophesying about. That is the church that Christ promised to save, Ephesians 5:23. Christ is the head of the church. He is the savior of the body. That church that Christ purchased, he purchased it with his own blood on the cross, Acts 20 and verse 28. That's the church that you read about in your Bible. Christ owns it. He bought it. It's named after him. The church of Christ, the church of God, Acts 20, 28, which he purchased with his own blood. Christ was God. The church that belongs to Christ. It's not a denomination started by men. It's the church that you read about in your Bible. I have a question for you. Are you a member of it? Do you want to be a member of it? Maybe you say, yes, I want to be a member of it, but how do I do it? You know, it's kind of ironic. You do it the same way they did 2,000 years ago. You need to believe that Jesus Christ is the Son of God, John 3:16, just like they did. You need to repent of your sins, Acts 17:30, just like they did. Confess Christ, Romans 10:10, and Acts 8:37, just like they did. And finally, be baptized in water to have your sins washed away by the blood of Christ, Acts 22:16, Revelation 1:5, just like, guess what? Just like they did. If you do that, you'll be added to the Church of Christ, Romans 16:16, the body of Christ, Colossians 1:18, just like they did 2,000 years ago. If you want to do that, send us a message here at the Gospel Broadcasting Network, and we would love to talk to you.

Every day we benefit from the sun's consistent nature. The sun rises and sets, and our globe is bathed in its constant and sustaining energy. Life's very existence depends upon the light that Earth receives and the well-balanced parameters of the sun's size, its temperature, distance, and mass. All of them very important to the sun-Earth relationship. First, in terms of its physical size, the sun is by far the largest object in the solar system. The sun is approximately 10 times wider than Jupiter and over 100 times wider than Earth. Its volume could contain around 1 million Earths. The sun is also a massive object. If you were to add together all of the mass for every object in our solar system, the terrestrial planets, the gas giants, the dwarf planets, all of their moons, the asteroids, the comets, the sun by itself would still be far more massive. In fact, the sun contains 99.866% of all the mass in our solar system. Being the most massive object, the sun acts as a gravity anchor, holding all the planets and dwarf planets and objects in their respective orbits. From our perspective on Earth, the sun appears as a bright yellow disk. The part of the sun that we can see shining so brightly is called the photosphere. This layer is often described as the visible surface of the sun because it's the outermost open

special protection. The sun emits all the colors of visible light: reds, oranges, yellows, greens, blues, and violets. If all of these colors were equally emitted, then the sun would appear a very bright white. But instead, the sun appears a yellow because the peak wavelength of its output comes from the yellow range. The spectrum of sunlight that Earth receives is finely tuned for life to thrive. The sun's visible light outputs peaks in the yellow-green range of wavelengths. The solar spectrum effectively covers the major wavelengths needed for photosynthesis. This absorption of specific wavelengths of sunlight powers the critical life-sustaining process of our planet. Earth would not be able to support humanity and the abundance of all the other life if this single process of photosynthesis did not function and proceed at its effective level. Keep in mind, the visible light you are seeing is only a small portion of the full spectrum given off by the sun. Visible light is only a particular radiation energy range in the full electromagnetic spectrum. Every day we encounter and even use many of the other energy ranges, from listening to the radio, to popping popcorn in a microwave oven, to the infrared motion sensors in our houses, or having an X-ray image taken of a broken bone. The sun actually gives off varying amounts of all of these energies. The amount of energy that Earth receives from the sun is approximately 1,400 watts per square meter on our surface. It is so consistent that it is referred to as the solar constant. Aspects of the sun's design can be seen in its consistent nature, both in its role as a gravitational anchor for the solar system, including Earth's stable orbit, but also in its role as the constant source of Earth's life-sustaining energy. But the sun is not silent. It has a dynamic nature as well. And the sun's dynamic nature provides a view of its complexity and its design. The surface of the sun is constantly churning like a pot of boiling water. Large columns of matter rise from the hot interior while cooler regions sink back down. This convective motion creates granulation, an effect seen at small scales within the photosphere, where cell-like structures or granules form with hot matter surrounded by cooler boundaries. While we are usually only aware of the sun's consistency from day to day, the sun actually teems with activity, from sunspots to massive eruptions. Sunspots are large dark regions on the sun's surface. They form due to the sun's intense magnetic field. The disturbances cause the surface material in that region to slightly cool and appear darker in contrast to the rest of the photosphere. The interior of a sunspot is still extremely hot, only a few thousand degrees cooler than the rest of the surroundings. The number of visible sunspots fluctuates through a solar cycle, and this cycle follows an 11-year oscillation from a period of low activity called a solar minimum through a period of high activity called a solar maximum, and then back to the minimum. During a solar maximum, there can be hundreds of sunspots, and sunspots are often the precursors to a variety of other active features. Outbursts of hot gaseous material can occur from the magnetically disturbed sunspot regions, extending thousands of miles above the surface, forming prominences and filaments, coronal loops, coronal streamers, and even coronal mass ejections. These larger outward extending features occur above the photosphere in the sun's less dense upper atmosphere. Prominences and filaments are two features mainly seen within the chromosphere. And essentially, they're the same feature seen either face-on or at an angle. Prominences can appear as dramatic bursts of material looping off the side of the sun. The looping path that the material takes follows a strongly distorted portion of the magnetic field. Similarly structured to prominences, coronal loops are even larger extensions of heated material that follow magnetic field lines extending out into the sun's atmospheric layer called the corona. Amazingly, this
outer atmospheric layer reaches temperatures of 1 to 2

2 million Kelvin, being superheated by the solar wind and the magnetic storms. Sometimes we use the term space weather to describe various fluctuations and changes in space, especially that affect us here on Earth. Most of these fluctuations originate from the active nature of the sun. The mechanism that drives the occurrence of space weather is a feature known as the solar wind. While space within our solar system is nearly a vacuum, there is a continuous flow of particles streaming outward from the sun, and this forms what we call the solar wind. A continuous wind of particles that travels at incredible speeds, 1 to 2 million miles per hour. However, episodes of extreme space weather occur whenever a coronal mass ejection or a CME event occurs on the sun. CMEs are concentrated bursts of highly energized matter that is ejected from the sun in these eruptions of solar flares. If such an event happens in the direction towards Earth, then we are showered with literally hundreds of millions of tons of charged solar particles. Though the sun can be wildly active, can cause extreme space weather conditions, its dynamic nature actually helps to demonstrate just how privileged our planet really is. We live day to day with very little noticeable impacts into our lives. And some of the most observable consequences to this intense solar activity are the beautiful auroral lights that dance across the skies near the Earth's polar regions. Remnants of the massive solar eruptions that were safely deflected by Earth's magnetic field. Yet these few particles that were caught spiral down and interact with atoms in our ionosphere, releasing emissions of visible light. Earth's protective layers of safety were designed in concert with the sun's nature to supply what is needed for humanity's existence.

0: As Paul offers the more excellent way of love, he gives a list of actions that reveal love. Less an ode to love than a remedy for division, these behaviors would heal the hurt within the Corinthian church. The first of love's action is often translated patience, which fails to capture Paul's true intent. Patience implies enduring annoyances and minor difficulties, but Paul uses a word meaning to bear up under strenuous difficulties. The King James Version more closely captures the idea in suffereth long. The first thing love does is put up with slight and insult. We all suffer offenses and unkindness, giving us ample opportunity to suffer long. We've been cussed at, swung at, spat upon, abused, slighted, taken advantage of, hated, passed over, and mocked. Yet love leads us to passively take the hit. There's no room for retaliation. Love is patient.
1: A merchant may have offered to sell you something with a lifetime guarantee. Were you clever enough to ask him whose life he referred to, his or yours? In reality, that guarantee can only be honored if the guarantor lives to honor it. At the 7th of Deuteronomy, we are told at verse 9 that only the Lord God is God, and that he is the faithful God, keeping covenant and mercy with them that love him and keep his commandments unto a thousand generations. That latter expression seems to be a metaphor for the duration of all time. The Almighty, then, is ever present to faithfully honor his promises to us of covenant and mercy. The 6th of Hebrews declares at verse 18 that the Lord cannot lie. And the 13th of Hebrews notes at verse 8 that he is forever the same. It is no wonder then that the hope we have in him is described as an anchor of the soul, both sure and steadfast. It is a lifetime guarantee, both now and throughout eternity.

Hello, welcome to Light from Above. My name is David Kenny. We're discussing questions that Jesus was asked. And that's what we're sort of focusing on. And he was asked a lot of different questions. But before I give you the question we're going to talk about in this program on Light from Above, let me read you this statement. And I came across this online. I'll leave the person's name out of it. But I want you to pay very close attention to what this individual is saying. Therefore, the nation of Israel, to whom God revealed himself at the foot of Mount Sinai, knew nothing about a plurality of persons in the Godhead. No fact could be more firmly established once all of our sacred literature, both canonical and rabbinical, is used as our eternal guide. This matter is indisputable. Well, the fact of the matter is, this person is incorrect. I mean, he's pretty strong. He's saying that basically there's no evidence of any other, you know, it's just God, and it's a singular, and there's no plurality there. And he's saying that all the Old Testament and all their writings and everything about that shows that it's just one God. There is no plurality there. Therefore, there would be no room for people like the Holy Spirit or Jesus Christ to be divine, to be deity. That's what his argument is. But is that true? Is what he's saying true or not? Well, it's not. It's not correct. For example, in Genesis 1 verse 1, it says, "In the beginning God created the heavens and the earth." God there is plural, and created is singular. And so there right there is evidence of that. Now, they'll respond and say, well, Elohim, that's the word for God, which is plural. They'll say sometimes that's used to denote plurality, or sometimes it's used to denote intensity, meaning this emphasis on God. They use a plural in the Hebrew to emphasize a term and its action. And they'll argue that that's what's being used here. However, and that's accurate, but they run into a problem when you get into later passages. For example, Genesis 1:26 makes it very plain, "Let us make God in our image, after our likeness." So you see, that intensification doesn't hold up there. And there's other places that we should look at as well. For example, Exodus 4:16, it says, "So he shall be your spokesman to the people." This is God speaking to Moses. "And he himself shall be as a mouth for you, and you shall be to him as God." That's Elohim. So Elohim has been used to refer to Moses. You want to remember that. Also, another one, he does it again in Exodus 7, verse 1. "So the Lord said to Moses, see, I have made you as God to Pharaoh, and Aaron, your brother, shall be your prophet." So, here again, you have Elohim being used in reference to Moses. You shall be as God to Pharaoh, as he was to Moses. And so, Elohim is a little tricky. You have to pay attention to the context and what's going on. Just because something's a plural in Hebrew, it may not be a plurality in the sense of the way we may use it, but sometimes it is. And when we look at the Old Testament, we're going to find out that there is a plurality. That term is used in the plurality. And so, just to give you a little background, what we're talking about, and the question we're looking at, is the question in John 10:31-39. "Is it not written in your law, I said you are gods?" Now, this is a confrontational statement. Now, obviously, the Jewish people who are around him viewed it as a controversial statement. But if we look at this harmony, I want to give you a little bit of a background of when this statement was made. Looking at the harmony, it's AD 29, the winter, is the Feast of Dedication, as at Jerusalem, and the passage is John chapter 10. There's a lot of interesting things in the Gospel of John. Incidentally, one of the interesting things about the Gospel of John is through that writing, we know about how long Jesus' ministry was here on the earth. We know that because of the number of Passovers that are mentioned in the Gospel of John. The first Passover in John chapter 2. There's another one in John chapter 6. And then the third one in John chapter 11. So from that, we can, you know, we have a good idea of how long Jesus' ministry was here upon the earth. But let's take a look at this question. "Is it not written in your law, I said, you are gods?" Now that, I mean, just the statement alone would, I would think,
The curiosity factor alone would be enough to interest in what's going on here. Well, let's read the passage. This is John chapter 10, 31 through 39. It says, "And the Jews took up stones again to stone him. Jesus answered them, 'Many good works I have shown you from my Father. For which of those works do you stone me?' The Jews answered him, saying, 'For a good work we do not stone you, but for blasphemy, and because you, being a man, make yourself God.' Jesus answered them, 'Is it not written in your law, I said, you are gods? If he called them gods to whom the word of God came, and the scripture cannot be broken, do you say of him whom the Father sanctified and sent into the world, you are blaspheming, because I said, I am the Son of God? If I do not do the works of my Father, do not believe me. But if I do, though you do not believe me, believe the works, that you may know and believe that the Father is in me and I in him.' Therefore they sought again to seize him, but he escaped out of their hands." Now you can notice this is the confrontations that Jesus is having with these Jews, these religious leaders. It's not all Jews, it's a select group of people, but it's a large group, and the group is getting larger, and they're getting more intense. And you can see there that they're ready to stone him. And one writer said there was plenty of stones around there. There was no lack of missiles. I mean, they're right there ready to start stoning them right there on the spot. But the problem was that the Jews had been enslaved, so to speak, by the Romans. And one of the things the Roman Empire took from them was the ability, the authority, to execute somebody. So they just couldn't kill anybody. You know, they would do it, but they had to be very careful about it. So Jesus is putting the question to them, which of the many good works am I doing? Are you stoning me? And notice that many good works. He gave them a lot of pieces of evidence. And they're like, oh no, we're not stoning you because of that. No, we're going to stone you because you made yourself out. You say you're the Son of God. Now, what's going on here in this passage, among other things, is, you know, they're accusing him of blasphemy. That's what they're accusing him. Well, how could he be blaspheming? He would be blaspheming if he was not the Son of God. And what Jesus is putting to the test is saying, look, if you can't believe what I'm telling you, look at the evidence. Look at the evidence. They were trying to say, and in one sense, they're saying, you can't use the term, you know, you're saying you're a God. That's blasphemy. Well, Jesus points out to them in Psalm 82, verse 6, it says, I said you are gods, and all of you are children of the Most High. In that passage, God is speaking of civil magistrates, and he uses the term Elohim. And so God is using that term to judges. Those judges, those civil leaders, were called gods. And so Jesus is calling them on that. They're trying to say, because you called yourself God, we're stoning you. It has nothing to do with the works. It's just what you said. But Jesus is pointing out to them, that's insufficient. What you need to do is look at the evidence. Look at the evidence. See, they didn't want to acknowledge that. They just wanted to stone him because of the statement that he made. And notice that Jesus refers to the Psalms, that passages in a psalm, as the law. See, the Old Testament, the term law could be rather broad. And you notice also that Jesus said, and the scripture cannot be broken. So there's a lot of things going on in this passage, and Jesus is pointing this out to them, saying, you know, you could claim to be whatever you want, but do you have the evidence to back it up? Well, if you claim to be divine, if you claim to be the Son of God, claiming it is one thing, but are you going to back it up? Well, Jesus has already backed it up. He has performed supernatural acts, miracles, signs, and wonders. Even to the point that they say a notable miracle has been done, we can't deny it. They know that. They're trying, like, they just want Jesus out. Matter of fact, if you recall, when Jesus was riding into Jerusalem, they were saying things about Jesus, praising him and everything, and the Jewish leaders said, you know, you need to rebuke your disciples. Remember that? Jesus made a statement to those people who were insisting on their rebuke. He says, I tell you that if these should keep silent, the stones would immediately cry out.
And so Jesus is saying the scripture is not going to be broken. Well, what were they saying? Well, they were saying, blessed is a king who comes in the name of the Lord, peace in heaven and glory in the highest. They did not like that, the Jewish leaders. And so they wanted to get rid of Jesus any way they could. Why? Why would they want that? Well, for one thing, he was definitely disrupting the people in their minds. They were all going out. The people were all going out to hear Jesus and to follow Jesus and listen to Jesus. They weren't listening to them anymore. And they were threatened by it. You know, sometimes, you know, jealousy, you know, it was a threat. They were very concerned about that. But Jesus is challenging them to look at the evidence. Listen to what I'm saying, but also look at the evidence. You know, some people respond to Jesus in a variety of ways. Some look at the evidence and believe. Some did that. Matter of fact, in Acts 6, verse 7, it says many priests were obedient to the faith. This is after the resurrection. All these signs could not be denied anymore by people who are being honest. There are always going to be those who refuse to believe. If you have somebody tell you, if somebody performed a miracle, I would believe it. Well, Jesus performed all kinds of miracles, and people still didn't believe. So be very careful about a statement like that. But some look at the evidence and believe. Some, you know, they don't look at the evidence, and they don't believe. You know, they say, I don't want to know. I don't want anything to do with it. I don't believe it. I'm not going to... You know. But what we need to recognize is they have made a choice. It is not a lack of evidence. It's a lack of them wanting to look at it. And some people think that's going to be sufficient at the judgment, but it's not. Choosing not to look is the choice you've made. Some people are like that. They don't want to know. They're like Sergeant Schultz on Hogan's Heroes. I see nothing, I know nothing, and you know, I don't want to be bothered by it. Well, you know, that's a funny statement, but those, you know, those Hogan Heroes guys, they were running circles all around him, doing damage and everything, changed the fact of what they were doing. We have to be honest and open our eyes and look. Some, you know, they're not going to look at the evidence, and they believe it. Now notice again, I said they look at it, maybe they don't look at it. Maybe they say, you know what, I'm just not going to look. I'm going to look at some of the evidence, but not really, you know, I'm not really going to pursue it. And, you know, I'm going to accept it on faith. So I'm not really going to look at the evidence, really. I mean, it really doesn't matter. Well, incidentally, the thing about that is the Bible actually challenges you, demands you, in a sense, to look at the evidence. Your Christianity doesn't have anything to fear from an honest, competent investigation. It really doesn't. But some people say, I'm not going to look at the evidence. I'm just going to accept everything because I believe in my heart. I know that it's true. Well, but you may believe in your heart and know that it's true. But the Bible actually insists on you examining the evidence. You know, some people say, well, if you're looking for evidence and you don't have any faith, well, that's contrary to what the scriptures are telling you. Romans 10:17, 2 Corinthians 13:5 are a couple passages you can look at that. Some look at the evidence but refuse to believe it. That's what the Jewish leaders did. That's what Jesus is telling them to do. He's saying, look at the evidence. Well, some, you know, they looked at it, but they still refused to believe it. The evidence was overwhelming. The identity of who Jesus was. So, incidentally, you know, as we go through and we think about this, you know, remember when Jesus was being sentenced to death and that whole trial and everything, if you ever read through that and noticed that the charges against him changed, they changed them. Let me show you what I mean. Remember the false testimony? It didn't agree. You know, when Jesus was before the Sanhedrin, the false testimony, they didn't agree. Let me read to you a little bit. Matthew 26, 59 through 66. It says, now the chief priests, the elders, and all the council sought false testimony against Jesus to put him to death, but found none.
It's interesting. Even though many false witnesses came forward, they found none. But at least two false witnesses came forward and said, this fellow said, I am able to destroy the temple of God and to build it in 3 days. And the high priest arose and said to him, do you answer nothing? What is it these men testify against you? But Jesus kept silent. And the high priest answered and said to him, I put you under oath by the living God. Tell us if you are the Christ, the Son of God. Jesus said to him, it is as you said. Nevertheless, I say to you, hereafter you will see the Son of Man sitting at the right hand of power and coming on the clouds of heaven. Then the high priest tore his clothes, saying, he has spoken blasphemy. What further need do we have of witnesses? Look now, you've heard his blasphemy. What do you think? And they answered and said, he is deserving of death. So they're still, you know, they know the works that he did. They knew what he was capable of doing. If you doubt that, read the account when the troops went to go get him in Gethsemane. Who are you looking for? Jesus of Nazareth. I'm he. And they fall, you know, they fall back. They knew his power. So they're going after him for blasphemy. So they, you know, they decide, you know, they got a problem. They want to execute Jesus, but the people, you know, they can't have their hands on it exactly. So they go and they use the Roman Empire to do that. They take Jesus to Rome. And it says here in John 11:47-48, it says, then the chief priests and the Pharisees gathered a council and said, what shall we do? For this man works many signs. Notice that. If we let him alone like this, everyone will believe in him, and the Romans will come and take away both our place and nation. They definitely had an agenda, and Jesus was disrupting it. They didn't like it. What are they going to do about them? Well, they sought the help of the Romans. The Sanhedrin took Jesus to Pilate to do their dirty work for him. Now, it's interesting, the conversation between Pilate and the Sanhedrin and Jesus. And it's just fascinating to read through and consider what's going on. When the Sanhedrin first bring Jesus to Pilate, this is John 8:29-31, Pilate then went out to them and said, what accusation do you bring against this man? They answered and said to him, if he were not an evildoer, we would not have delivered him to you. Then Pilate said to them, you take him and judge him according to your law. Therefore the Jews said to him, it is not lawful for us to put anyone to death. Now, it's interesting. They didn't want to tell Pilate. They didn't want to tell Pilate what's up. Well, if he wasn't an evildoer, we wouldn't have brought him. But you know, Pilate isn't buying that. He's not buying that. He says, you take him and judge him by your law. And then they say, you know, they reveal what they want. You know, they want him killed. It isn't a matter of justice. They're looking for a murder. That's what they're after. Well, the Sanhedrin bring Jesus to Pilate, and they say in Luke 23:2, we found this fellow perverting the nation and forbidding to pay taxes to Caesar, saying that he himself is Christ, a king. Now remember, Jesus taught the exact opposite about paying taxes. He said, you pay taxes to whom taxes is due. But they're lying. They turn that around. And they do that. So Pilate asked Jesus, interesting question. He says, are you the king of the Jews? And Jesus says, yes. Now, you might think, well, wait a minute. That's treason, and that's, you know, that should have been the end of it. But it wasn't. Keep in mind, Herod was called King of the Jews. Matter of fact, he was labeled King of the Jews by the Roman Senate, if I remember correctly. So just the use of that term wasn't enough. Remember, the Roman Empire, you know, they would come in and conquer a country, and they would say, you know, you can keep all your leadership as long as you keep the peace and pay taxes. And you can have whatever kind of leadership you want. That's basically what they did. And if the country did that, then they, you know, they didn't really have any kind of problems. But the Jews didn't do that. There was resistance there. And so they had those kinds of problems. So just saying that he was the king of the Jews was insufficient. Now Jesus tells Pilate in John 18:36, it says, my kingdom is not of this world. If my kingdom were of this world, my servants would fight so that I should not be delivered to the Jews. But now my kingdom is not from here.
Jesus is telling Pilate, I am a king and I have a kingdom. It's not of this world. You know, Jesus told Pilate some amazing things. Now, it goes on. Pilate asked about all the testimony the Jewish leaders made to Pilate against Jesus, but Jesus doesn't respond to any of that. He doesn't respond. And that causes Pilate to marvel. You know, what's going on here? And he's trying to figure out what's happening. So he has Jesus scourged. And scourging, you know, some people didn't survive that. It was very violent and brutal. And a lot of people didn't make it to the cross. But he does that, and he brings Jesus out before the crowd, and he says, Behold, I am bringing him out to you that you may know that I find no fault in him. In other words, Pilate, you just beat an innocent man. That's what he just said. John 19:4. Well, the Jews bring in another charge. And in John 19:7, they say, We have a law, and according to our law, he ought to die because he made himself the Son of God. That concerned Pilate. Remember, Pilate was told, he was sent message by his wife saying, Don't have anything to do with this just man. I've suffered a lot of things in a dream because of him. And Pilate hears that. You know, they have done everything they can not to say what they're really wanting to kill him for. He made himself out to be the Son of God. Now that was very concerning to Pilate. So he goes and he talks to Jesus about it, and Jesus is not responding to him anymore. He doesn't answer that. So Pilate washes his hands of Jesus, and the Jewish leaders are willing to take responsibility, and they're willing to have Jesus crucified. Now, when Pilate would write an accusation against Jesus on his cross, on a placard they would put there, he said, I am the King of the Jews. He said, Jesus, the King of the Jews. And the religious leaders, they didn't like that. They said, no, don't say that. Instead of saying King of the Jews, say, He said I am the King of the Jews. But Pilate said, What I have written, I have written. John 19:21-22. I don't know how you interpret or what your feelings are about what Pilate says, What I've written, I've written. But it's, to me, it's almost like exasperation, disgust, frustration with the Sanhedrin. He knew Jesus was innocent. They had used politics, political maneuvering, to get what they wanted. He was concerned about the statement that they wanted to stone him, they wanted to kill him for blasphemy, but they couldn't do it, so they had Pilate do it through crucifixion because he made himself be the Son of God. He was concerned about it, but not concerned enough. And so Jesus would go to the cross. Of course, all this was in fulfillment of Old Testament prophecy. The statement that says that there's no evidence of the Son of God in the Old Testament is short-sighted. It's short-sighted. We encourage you to take a look at the evidence. That's what Jesus was encouraging those people to do back on that day when they were ready to stone him. For which of these many good works do you stone me? We don't stone you for good works. We stone you for blasphemy. Because you made yourself out to be the Son of God. You called yourself the Son of God. Jesus told them, I'm saying it, and I'm proving it. And people knew it. When they looked at the evidence, it was overwhelming. Thanks for watching our program today. Before we close our program today, we'd like to take a moment and review this roadmap to heaven with you, since the matter is so serious. There are many incorrect set of directions out there, and sadly, so many people are following them. For example, some people have been given wrong turns. They believe things such as faith only, works only, or grace only. Or some attempt to change the order of the turns, being baptized before they even believe. Some people fail to realize what point they are on the map. Don't even open their Bibles yet, and they think they're saved already.
As a person travels in a car or takes a hike, has to follow the proper directions, so we must follow the proper directions to heaven. Let's take a look at the directions on our roadmap to heaven here. You have to look at these passages in your Bible for yourself. We'll just list the steps, the turns on the way. First is to believe or to have faith. And then number two, to repent, to turn away from sin. Number three is to confess that Jesus is the Son of God. Number four is immersion, or to be baptized, which is a burial in water, to have your sins washed away. And then you're added to the church by the Lord, not by a group of people, or not by giving some kind of testimonial experience or things like that. And then, once you're added, you need to serve and worship the Lord faithfully all the days of your life. And that, the key word's faithfully. You don't waver. And that's very important. We need to keep in mind, too, that in Noah's day, there was a big flood, and only people in the ark were saved from the flood. The same is true today. There is no salvation outside the Lord's church. Where are you on the roadmap to heaven? Thanks for watching our program. Please let us know if we can assist you with further information for your journey.

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If you don't, if you're enrolled in the House to House, Heart to Heart program, we'll design it for free. 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

Hello, my name is Roy Knight for Let's Study the Bible Together. Today we will be looking at Acts chapter 17 and verses 16 down to the end of the chapter. I certainly hope that you have your Bible with you. If you don't, take a moment to go and get that, because I want us to sit down and have this study together. Whenever we're looking at Acts chapter 17 and we're picking up with 16, of course we have to go back to the previous verses to get a context of where we are. You remember that as we're looking at this map, that Paul and Silas have left Philippi and gone to Thessalonica. They have gone down to Berea, and because the contentions of the Jews were so great, that they sent Paul down to Athens. And so as we pick up in this verse, he is at this time down in Athens. He is called for Silas and for Timothy to come from Berea to meet him there. And as he is there, notice what verse 16 says. It says, "Now while Paul waited for them at Athens, that his spirit was provoked within him whenever he saw that the city was given over to idols." I want you to consider that word provoked. And that word provoked means to be stirred up inside or to be greatly distressed. Whenever he is looking around this great city of Athens, and he sees that this city is taken over by idols, he is moved within him. Are we disturbed? You and I, are we disturbed whenever we see a world that is taken over by sin? Paul looked around this great city and he sees people who are worshiping idols and not the one true God. But how about us? Are we provoked ourselves? Are we stirred up? Are we moved to do anything? Or do we say, well, let them do whatever they want to do and God will sort it out at the end? Yes, I understand that God will sort it out at the end, but we have a responsibility to share the gospel with people. If we don't, they're going to be lost. And Paul knew that. He was provoked. He knew that if they did not receive the gospel, which is the power of God to salvation, how in the world would they ever be saved? Notice the next verse in verse 17, it says, "Therefore he reasoned in the synagogue with the Jews and with the Gentile worshipers, and in the marketplace daily with those who happened to be there." Notice that idea that he reasoned with them in the synagogue. So he goes from place to place, town to town, city to city, enters into the synagogue and reasons with them. You remember the last time that we were together, we looked at this idea of reasoning. And it's simply meaning mixing thought with thought, their thoughts with God's thoughts, His Word, to open to them God's plan of salvation. And so he reasoned with them in their synagogues, but notice also not only within the synagogues, but he reasoned with them in the marketplaces as well. He was there where the Jews were. He was also there with the Gentiles. And he was trying to get over to them that Jesus indeed was the Christ. And notice that he was doing this daily. Seeing a city taken over in sin moved him daily to go out and to share the gospel message. Are we disturbed enough to do anything about it? Are we disturbed whenever we see people that are walking the broad way? And of course, we understand that there's a broad way and a narrow way, the narrow way which leads to eternal life, and that broad way or the wide way that leads to destruction. Are we disturbed within us whenever we see people walking that broad way to everlasting destruction? If we're not disturbed, then there's something wrong with us. You know, if in a physical sense we saw someone who was in danger, or we saw a child that was going out into the road, we would be moved to take action. Day by day, people are walking out into the road, into the headlights of the devil who is about to run over them, and we stand there and say, you know, just go ahead and let them do what they want to do. Folks, we need to have a compassion about us. We need to be provoked within ourselves to do something. You know, eternity is a long time to be spent away from God, is it not? And though you may be sitting back and
being saved and enjoying the peace that comes with that, you know what? Other people simply don't. And they would like to know what you know. If you're a Christian, you need to share that with them. Paul was a Christian, and he shared what he knew with them about Jesus Christ so that they too could experience the blessings in which he had. Whenever we go on to verse 18, it says, "And then certain Epicureans and Stoic philosophers encountered him, and some said, 'What does this babbler want to say?' And others said, 'He seems to be a proclaimer of foreign gods because he preached to them Jesus and the resurrection.'" Now, when we're looking at these two groups of people, Epicureans and Stoic philosophers, basically, the Epicureans were those who believed that we are in a materialistic world only, that whenever we die, that is it. Some may believe that if there was a God somewhere out there, that he cared very little for us. Thus, they believed that pleasure was the highest goal of life, and so they immersed themselves into pleasure. They wanted to fill up their senses and to enjoy life to the fullest. Yet, on the other side of the coin were the Stoics, and the Stoics believed that virtue was the highest form of being. Well-being came through mastering one's emotions and living in harmony with whatever situation that one may find himself in. And so you have two extremes here, and they come to Paul, they hear what Paul has to say, and they want to know what he's talking about. Now, notice at the very end of this verse, in verse 18, it says, "He preached to them Jesus and the resurrection." Paul's message has not changed one bit from the time in which he had left home. Whenever we see him crossing what we would call present-day Turkey or Asia Minor, as he is going to Troas, to Philippi, to Thessalonica, to Berea, and now here in Athens, he's preaching the same message. He's preaching Jesus, that he is the Christ, that he is the anointed one of God, and also preaching his resurrection, that he came forth out of the grave alive, and thus ascended into heaven to be with God the Father, and thus awaits for the time by which he will return. I want us to continue to look at this idea of Jesus and the resurrection, because in verses 19 through 21 it says, "And they took him and brought him to the Areopagus, and saying, 'May we know what this new doctrine is of which you speak, for you are bringing some strange things to our ears. Therefore, we want to know what these things mean.' And all of the Athenians and the foreigners who were there spent their time in nothing else but either to tell or to hear some new thing." And so these people were very interested in what Paul had to say. They spent their days hearing things from the outside world, and this, of course, was a strange message about Jesus Christ and the resurrection from the dead, and they wanted to hear more. Here we see a picture of the Areopagus, or some would say Mars Hill in present day. Can you imagine Paul gathered together with a great amount of people and he explaining Christ to them, who he was, where he came from heaven, of course, and why he was there to seek and to save that which was lost, and the importance of him dying and resurrecting back to life, which shows the path for you and I, that whenever we die to ourselves, that we can be resurrected to the newness of life, and that we can have that hope of eternal life with God one day. In the next verses, in verses 22 and 23, it says, "Then Paul stood in the midst of the Areopagus and said, 'Men of Athens, I perceive that in all things you are very religious.'" It says in verse 23, "For as I was passing through and considering the objects of your worship, I even found an altar with this inscription, 'To the unknown God.' Therefore, the one whom you worship without knowing, him I proclaim to you." I want to stop right there and to consider what's going on here. As Paul is talking to them, he says to them, "I perceive that you are very religious."
There are a lot of religious people in the world today, aren't they? But Paul's saying, I understand that you are a religious people, but you are wrong in your belief. Now, of course, that's heresy in today's ears, aren't they, to say that someone is wrong in their religious beliefs. But Paul's saying, you're religious people. And in a way, that's a good thing, that you believe that there's something else that is out there, that there is a God or gods that are there. But he says, but you're wrong in your focus of worship. Notice what he says in verse 23 again. He says, I even found an altar with this inscription to the unknown God. Here we have a picture of an altar, and this is one of those altars that were erected to the unknown God. Because there were so many gods at this time that they were afraid that they might offend a god by leaving him out. And so therefore they have this altar to the unknown God. He says, you're religious, but you're also wrong. You're wrong in your beliefs. You know, God is not out in this great, great panoply of different gods and goddesses in which you worship. There is a God. There is a one true God. And I want to bring your mind to that one true God. See, we can be sincere, but we can also be wrong. In verses 24 and 25, God, who made the world and everything in it, since He is Lord of heaven and earth, does not dwell in temples made with hands, nor is He worshipped with men's hands as though He needed anything, since He gives to all life, breath, and all things. Notice this, that God does not dwell in temples made with hands. Now, whenever Paul is going through their temples and seeing all of these altars in the marketplaces, and they're seeing all of these people coming together and offering incense or offering sacrifices to them. He says, God is not served by man's hands. If God is truly God, then God is God. You don't need to give Him anything. You don't need to give Him a boost or a leg up in the world. He doesn't need you. I want you to consider this idea that He does not dwell in temples made with hands. And you can imagine Paul, as he is there on Mars Hill, could easily look over and see the Parthenon. He could see that great structure, and he says that this God gives life and breath, and He gives all things. See, God is the one who gives. We don't need to give to Him. Whenever we think about Paul and looking out at the Parthenon, and this is the Parthenon that is in Nashville, Tennessee, and I hope that if you have an opportunity to go there and visit, that you will, just so that you can get an idea of what the Parthenon is like. The Parthenon of today that is over in Greece is simply a shell. The columns are there, some of the roof is there, but if you can visit the Parthenon in Nashville, it will give you some idea as the dimensions that are set forth here. But I want you to go back with me 2,000 years, by which Paul is on Mars Hill and he is looking over his shoulder and he's looking at this building and he's saying, God doesn't dwell in temples. If you need to make God a temple, then something's wrong here. God ought to be able to make Himself His own temple, does He not? Now, here he's appealing to them. He's appealing to their minds. You're bringing things to God. You're building houses for God. But he says, but the one true God doesn't dwell in temples. He doesn't need anything from you because He is the one true God. Notice as well that it says that He gives to all life and breath and all things. All life came from Him. We did not evolve from some scum billions of years ago. God created us. He created Adam and Eve in the garden. And from Adam and Eve, we came forth.
And thus He has given to us life, He has given to us breath, and all things in which we see around us. We can walk outside and look up at the sky, we can look at the earth, we see the trees, the birds, the animal, all these things came from God. It said that all good and perfect things come down from God above. And God has given us these things. And we'll see why just in a moment. But as we go to the next verse, in verses 26, it says, "And He has made from one blood every nation of men to dwell on all the face of the earth, and has determined their pre-appointed times and the boundaries for their dwellings." Notice this at the very beginning, that He has made from one blood every nation of man to dwell upon the face of the earth. Do you get that? From one blood, we all came. From Adam and Eve, all humanity in which we see today, whether they're red, yellow, black, white, it does not matter the skin color. What we see here is that all people descended from Adam and Eve. Why do we treat people differently? Why do we treat people who are of a different skin color differently? Why do we look down upon them? Paul's saying, we ought not do that. He says, really, we're all brothers and sisters, are we not? We can trace our lineage all the way back to Adam and Eve. Everybody can. It says that we were made from one blood. I want you to consider that next time you walk down the street and consider looking down upon someone. Is that we all came from the beginning, from Adam and Eve, and from them, God created them. God created Adam from the dust of the earth. God created Eve from the rib of Adam. And from them, we have humanity. We are all, you could say, of one family, because we have a beginning, do we not, that is common. I want us also to consider as well the next verse where it says in verse 27, "So that they should seek the Lord in the hopes that they may grope for Him and find Him, though He is not far from each one of us." God expects us to seek Him. Since God has given to us life and breath and all things, and since we all have a common origin, we need to look for that Creator. It says here that they seek God so that they would seek God in hopes that they might grope for Him. And that idea of groping is to search out, to try to find. You might consider someone on their hands and knees trying to find maybe a lost contact, or maybe their glasses or something in which they lost on the ground, to diligently find, searching to find something. And here, God wants us to search for Him, though it says that He is not far from them. The next verse says in verse 28, "For in Him we live and move and have our being, as also some of your own poets have said, for we are also His offspring." We are not His offspring in that we are divine. If you doubt that, I would suggest that you go and try to walk on water.

by art and man's devising. Men at that time, many times would worship an idol. Many of them would have a household idol in which that they would erect, and that they would have a little shrine in their house, and they would say, well, this is my God, and I'm going to devote or sacrifice something to my God, and my God is going to look over us. It doesn't matter that I actually fashioned this God out of gold or silver or stone, but that's the value I'm putting into this object, and they're going to look out for me. How can God be something that is made of stone or gold or silver? What do we place our trust in to deliver us today? You know, some folks may put their trust in medicine, and I'm not against medicine at all. I certainly go to the doctor, but you know, at the end, we're all going to die. But there's one who can take us by the hand and lead us on beyond death in this world to an eternity that is ahead. There are many people who trust in different things to deliver them, but the things of this world simply cannot deliver. But God Almighty can, and He is able. In the next verse, in verse 30 and 31, it says, truly these times of ignorance God overlooked, but now commands all men everywhere to repent. Verse 31 says, because He has appointed a day on which He will judge the world in righteousness by the man whom He has ordained, He has given assurance of this to all by raising him from the dead. Notice this, that He has commanded all men everywhere to repent. He's talking about sin, right? Truly, these times of ignorance God has overlooked, but now He commands them to repent. And repenting is simply a changing of mind based upon godly sorrow by which we see that we are living wrongly before God, and that we need to make things right. You remember in Acts chapter 2 and verse 37, whenever the great multitude heard that they had taken Jesus Christ by lawless hands and had crucified Him, it says, and they were pricked in their hearts. They knew that what they had done was wrong, and they wanted to make it right. And they said to Peter, what do we need to do? What do we need to do to be saved? And Peter said, repent. It says, repent and be baptized, every one of you, in the name of Jesus Christ for the remission or for the washing away of your sins. And here, Paul is saying the same thing, that he commands everyone, everywhere, to repent. I want us to consider, why should we repent? Why should we change our mind and focus upon God? Well, the answer is here in verse 31, because there's going to be a judgment. A day is coming, he says, a day on which He will judge the world. You're in this world, are you not? There will be a day by which you will stand before the judgment bar of God Almighty, and that you will answer to Him what you have done in this life. There will be a judgment, therefore we need to repent now. But also notice as well that there is a standard. Notice how we will be judged. We will be judged in righteousness. Well, how can we determine what righteousness is? Are we the source of righteousness? Certainly not. Only God is the source of righteousness. And the standard by which He has set before us is His Word. His Word will judge us in the last day. And so there's going to be a judgment. The standard is going to be the righteousness which is found within Him and within His Word. But also notice that there will be a judge. Notice what verse 31 says again, the man whom He has ordained. That's Jesus Christ. Jesus Christ will be the judge over us, one who is divine, but also one who is human as well, and has been tempted in every point as we have yet without sin. And also notice that there is a proof
that is given. There will be a judgment.

0: But there is a standard, there is a judge, Jesus Christ, and the proof is this, by raising him from the dead. That's your proof. That's your proof. Jesus Christ has been raised from the dead, and that is the proof that there will be a judgment, therefore we need to repent. Verse 32 says, and whenever they heard of the resurrection of the dead, some mocked, while others said, we will hear you again on this matter. Verse 33 says, so Paul departed from amongst them. However, some men joined him and believed. Amongst those were Dionysus the Areopagite and a woman named Damaris and others with them. So, as Paul is coming down from Mars Hill, there are some who do not believe, but yet there are some who do. And as you share the gospel with people, there will be some who do not believe. Don't be surprised at that. But there will be some who will. And I encourage you to take up God's word and to share it with people. Because only through that will they have hope of an everlasting life. Only through that will they know that they need to repent and to get their life right with God. Thank you so much for your time. Next time we will be looking at Acts chapter 18. I hope that you will have your Bible ready and let us delve into God's Word. Thank you again for joining me for Let's Study the Bible Together.
1: GBN Questions and Answers. We've got this good question today. What does the Bible say about kissing? You know, kissing is discussed in the Bible in two different forms. There is kissing that is a greeting, and then there is kissing that is a form of sexual expression. In the Bible, kissing was a common form of greeting, just like today people might shake hands. Romans 16:16 says, "Salute one another with a holy kiss. The churches of Christ salute you." 1 Peter chapter 5 and verse 14 says, greet one another with a kiss of love. Now, some people have thought from these passages that it was being commanded that Christians kiss one another. And occasionally you'll meet someone who will ask, why don't we keep the holy kiss like Paul commanded? But friends, I think this stems from a basic misunderstanding. You see, kissing as a greeting was something that already existed when Paul wrote. This is not something that the Apostle Paul or Peter came up with. In fact, I believe the emphasis of the Holy Spirit in the Scripture, the emphasis is on the word holy. Let it be a holy kiss. In other words, when Christians greet one another in the customary way, make sure that it's holy. Now, kissing today is not our customary form of greeting, and I'm glad for that, but whenever we greet, whatever our greeting today is, whether it be handshaking, hugging, etc., make sure that it is holy. Now, what about kissing as a form of sexual expression? Should people who are not married kiss one another? I believe that Matthew chapter 5 and verse 28 is a good guide for us because the principle in that text relates to lusting. A man is not to lust after a woman to whom he is not married. Now, that's true when it comes to looking, touching, or kissing. Sometimes a boy and a girl will kiss in such a way that it stirs up sexual desire and lust in one or both of them, and that would be a violation of biblical principles. That type of desire is for married people. This is what the Bible says. 2 Timothy chapter 2 and verse 22, flee also youthful lust, but pursue righteousness.

0: The psalmist David wrote, saying, "Create in me a clean heart, O God, and renew a right spirit within me. Cast me not away from thy presence, and take not thine Holy Spirit from me. Restore unto me the joy of thy salvation, and uphold me with thy free spirit." From the 51st of the Psalms, beginning there at verse 10. These are words of repentance that were written by King David. Repentance in response to being convicted of a great moral indiscretion. You'll perhaps remember the story of King David and Bathsheba, the wife of Uriah, the latter being one of David's mighty men. In an immoral relationship between David and Bathsheba, a child was illegitimately conceived in order to cover his sin. David had Uriah brought home from the field of battle, hoping that if he went home to be with his wife, it would appear that the child belonged to Uriah and not to David. When that scheme failed, David ordered that Uriah, returning to battle, should be placed in the most vulnerable position possible so that his life expectancy would be considerably shortened. As David had hoped, Uriah was killed, and with Uriah dead, David felt that he could take then Bathsheba to be his own, and the sin that they had committed together would be covered. However, God sent unto David the prophet Nathan to ask the king what he would think of a wealthy man with flocks of sheep, who, when he had a guest come to call, instead of dressing one of his own sheep to prepare a dinner for his house guest instead, sent to the home of a poor family and took their ewe lamb, whom they loved as a pet, and had that lamb dressed to prepare dinner for a house guest. When David heard that story, he didn't have enough evil things to say about a man who would do such a thing, and then Nathan very directly addressed the king of Israel by saying, "David, you're the man." It was at this point that David realized that Nathan had spoken a parable unto him, and that he was the one who had plenty of his own, and yet he took someone who belonged to another man. Convicted then of his great sin, David makes these expressions of repentance that were spoken in your hearing. Called upon God to create a right heart within him because he realized that if he would commit a sin such as that which he committed, his heart could not have been right in the sight of God. He prayed that God would renew a right spirit within him because he realized that his own spirit was surely morally flawed. He pleaded with God to not cast him out of his presence because he knew that no such fornicator could abide in a right relationship with God in the presence of God. He pled with God to take not his Holy Spirit from him. This for the same reasoning that the Apostle Paul asked us to consider from the Galatian epistle. The spirit lusteth against the flesh, and the flesh against the spirit, and these two are contrary the one to the other, so that ye cannot do the things that ye would. David asked of God to restore unto him the joy of his salvation, for he realized that no man could enjoy the happiness of a right relationship with God if he was unrepentant of such a great sin. David asked to be upheld by the free Spirit of God, knowing that he had not either God's support nor blessing in the wake of the great sin that he had committed. It's good that David was able, at last, to be this honest not only with himself, but also with God, knowing that none of this had been hidden from the Heavenly Father any more than our discretions are hidden from him either. The Hebrew writer had said, "The word of God is quick and powerful and sharper than any two-edged sword, piercing even to the dividing asunder of the soul and the spirit and the joints and the marrow, and is a discerner of the thoughts and of the intents of the heart. Neither is there any creature that is not manifest in his sight. For all things are naked and opened before the eyes of him with whom we have to do," from the fourth of Hebrews, beginning there at verse 12. Interesting how that the writer chose to describe the word of God. Quick, meaning it's alive, it's powerful. It is sharper than any two-edged sword. That latter perhaps regarded as one of the most lethal weapons of ancient battlefield warfare. Being two-edged as it is lethal regardless of which direction it is swung. Invaluable indeed to the infantryman on foot. Figuratively then speaking, the word of God pierces even to the dividing asunder of soul and spirit, much more than joints and marrow, is a discerner of the thoughts and of the intents of the heart. God sent his word to convict King David. Sent it through the word of the prophet Nathan. And by the words that Nathan spoke, David became aware of just how unhappy God was with what he had done. Do you also want to know what God thinks of you? At any particular time, under any given circumstance, all that information is contained within the Word of God. God can tell you what he expects and does. In his Word, God can tell you what he expects of you to correct your failure, to live up to expectations, and he does so inform us. When we learn from the moral standard of God as provided in his holy word what God expects of us and in what manner we may have fallen short of that, there is no confession that we will subsequently make unto God that's going to reveal anything to him that he did not already know. He is not going to be informed of anything that he did not already fully realize about the likes of you and me, because there's no creature that is not manifest, that is fully known in the sight of God. For all things are naked and opened before the eyes of him, the Almighty God, with whom we have to do. Successful as David might have been at hiding his sin from most, it was never hidden at any time from God. But then there are, on the other hand, those of whom the prophet Isaiah wrote, saying, "Woe unto them that seek deep to hide their counsel from the Lord, whose works are in the dark, and who say, who seeth us, who knoweth us? From the 29th of Isaiah, looking there at verse 15. When they seek deep to hide their counsel from the Lord, it is their true philosophy of life. Though unspoken as it might be, still overtly performed, that they seek somehow to hide from God. Their works, they believe, are in the dark where they cannot be seen. They say, who seeth us? Who knoweth us? But the Hebrew writer reminds them, all things are uncovered before the eyes of God. You may recall in his conversation with Nicodemus how that our Savior said, he that believeth on him is not condemned, but he that believeth not is condemned already, because he hath not believed on the name of the only begotten Son of God. And this is the condemnation, that light is come into the world, and men love darkness rather than light, because their deeds were evil. He that doeth evil hateth the light, neither cometh to the light, lest his deed should be reproved. But he that doeth truth cometh to the light, that his deeds may be made manifest, that they are wrought in God. The 3rd of John, beginning at 19. Here we find that the workers of the evil deeds are more comfortable in the dark than they are in the spiritual light. Oh, the Savior pointed out that it is in the light that their deeds are reproved. But on the other hand, in the dark, they perceive. They are deceived into believing that somehow the evil and the iniquity that characterizes their life is unknown to God and unknown unto all others. Doers of the will of God, on the other hand, feel perfectly comfortable in the light. You've heard the expression before, I have nothing to hide. When a life is lived according to the moral code of God, a person may truly be able to see and to say at all times and under all circumstances, I do have nothing to hide. I am not ashamed for God to witness every working of my everyday life, nor for all of these things to be known by my fellow man. The righteous, perfectly comfortable in the light, where their deeds may be known, manifest, that they are wrought in God. Those that wish, though, to remain in the darkness have more in common with those of whom David wrote at Psalm 14 at verse 1 than may at first seem apparent. It's at that latter passage that David wrote, saying, the fool hath said in his heart, there is no God. Now, at first glance, it appears that David is just making reference to those who deny that God exists at all, rendering the following supposition as a necessity of that position, that all that we know in heaven and earth and all creation is just the product of some random accident. No God, therefore no creator to create. However, on the other hand, there are those who say in their heart, there is no God, not meaning that they deny his existence, but they say there is no God, meaning while they acknowledge the reality of God, they do not acknowledge his presence, his relevance, that he is somewhere but not here. He is there but not where I am. You see examples of this every day. Of individuals who, for example, do not deny the existence of authority, but they just suppose that they can get away with whatever indiscretion they want to commit at the moment because the authority is not there to either prohibit it or to take notice of it. You'll hardly ever sit down in your automobile and go anywhere when you will not see an example of that. No one denies the reality of the laws that govern the flow of motorized traffic. No one denies the reality of the police. Why then do they exceed the speed limit, blowing by you on the interstate like you were still in park? Why do they run red lights? Why do they commit all other kinds of indiscretions? Oh, they don't deny that the police exist. They're just supposing that the police are not there at that moment to take notice of what they have done, and therefore they feel that upon which their hand is not immediately called is that for which they will never become responsible. There are those who are like that, who don't deny the reality of God. They just deny that God is omniscient, that God is omnipresent, and that all things are naked and opened before the eyes of this God. The Apostle Paul did not, when he was known as Saul of Tarsus, deny the reality of God. But one thing that he did do for a lengthy period of time was deny that Jesus Christ was the fulfillment of messianic prophecy, and for that reason, he was known far and wide as a persecutor of the Lord's church. He learned better later. We're thankful that he did. And as a result of him learning better, he rose to a greater prominence than any of the called apostles. He is a more prolific writer than any of the words that you read in what we now call the New Testament. But yet at one time, he denied the reality of the identity of Jesus Christ until he could no longer deny it at all. Deceived? If so, by Satan himself. And the Apostle Paul included himself in this plural pronoun, we, when he wrote to Titus and he said, we ourselves also were sometimes foolish, disobedient, and deceived, serving divers lusts and pleasures, living in malice and envy, hateful and hating one another. But when the love and kindness of God our Savior toward man appeared, not by works of righteousness which we have done, but by his own mercy he saved us, by the washing of regeneration and renewal of the Holy Spirit. 3 of Titus, beginning at 3. Among whom were the foolish, the disobedient, and deceived? That would be a collection of a great and innumerable total of individuals, including the Apostle Paul. Yes, I was one time so guilty, so deceived. Therefore served divers lusts and pleasures, lived in malice and envy. What was the turning point, Paul? The love and kindness of God, our Savior, appeared. The Savior's reaction to Saul of Tarsus as a persecutor of the church could have been to destroy the man. Instead, heaven's reaction to this persecutor of the Lord's church was to save the man and convert his zeal for error into a zeal for truth. Paul indicated that he underwent a washing of regeneration. What do you mean by this washing of regeneration, Paul? Oh, I think it's his way of stating the same thing that the Savior was again stating in his conversation with Nicodemus at the third of John's Gospel, when he said, "Verily I say unto thee, except a man be born again, he cannot enter into the kingdom of heaven." Nicodemus said, "How can a man be born when he's old? Can he enter again the second time into his mother's womb and be born?" Jesus answered him, saying, "That which is born of the flesh is flesh. That which is born of the Spirit is spirit. Marvel not that I say unto thee, ye must be born again." How, Lord, does that second birth occur? "Except a man be born of water and of the Spirit, he cannot enter into the kingdom of God." What, Paul, did you call it? The washing of regeneration. Generation one, the birth of man, of woman, that, as the Lord said, which is born of the flesh is flesh. The regeneration, that which is born of the Spirit, which is Spirit. How does it occur? Water and the Spirit. The water of baptism for the remission of sins. The Holy Spirit of God. The washing of regeneration and renewal of the Holy Ghost. The gift of the Holy Spirit was promised unto all those who were obedient believers in the gospel. "Repent and be baptized, every one of you, in the name of Jesus Christ, for the remission of sins, and ye shall receive the gift of the Holy Ghost." Second of Acts at 38. Those are new creatures in Christ. Those are born again. Those are washed, regenerated, renewed by the Holy Spirit. The Apostle Peter put it this way, "Seeing ye have purified your souls in obeying the truth through the Spirit unto the unfeigned love of the brethren, see that ye love one another with a pure heart fervently, being born again, not of corruptible seed, but of incorruptible, of the Word of God, which liveth and abideth forever," from 1 Peter at 1, beginning at 22. What did they obey, Peter? The truth through the Spirit. How did they effect such an obedience? They were born again, not of corruptible seed. Remember, the Savior said, that which is born of the flesh is flesh. They were born of incorruptible seed, of the Word of God. Spirit-inspired it is. Remember that Peter said it's the truth through the Spirit. Washing of regeneration, renewal of the Holy Ghost. David recognized himself a sinner. He recognized that there was a problem with his own spirit. Therefore, he asked God to create a right heart within him and to renew a right spirit within him. But then David realized that his sin would alter his relationship with God through the Spirit. Therefore, he asked God, cast me not out of thy presence. He said, take not thine Holy Spirit from me. To the faithful of the Lord's church, the Apostle Paul said, you're an habitation of God through the Spirit. In principle, David, though he lived a full millennium before the establishment of the church, realized the significance of the Spirit of God and begged that in the wake of his sin, as he repented thereof, that God would take not his Holy Spirit from him. Then David said, restore unto me the joy of thy salvation. If there is joy in salvation, and there certainly is, then it follows that where a person is not redeemed of God, where a person is lost and not saved, there is cause for the most profound of grief, anguish, and despair. Therefore David said unto God, restore unto me the joy that a man has in the knowledge of a right relationship with God. And he said, uphold me with thy free spirit. Where a man does not enjoy the indwelling of the Spirit of God, his soul is lost indeed. The Apostle Paul said, the cure to being disobedient and deceived is this, the washing of regeneration and renewing of the Holy Ghost.
1: The people continued listening to his sermon, and they interrupted Peter, and they said, what shall we do? Now, Peter has already said, whoever calls on the name of the Lord will be saved. In essence, they are saying, explain that. What do we need to do? In Acts 2:38, Peter says, let every one of you repent and be baptized in the name of Jesus Christ for the remission of sins. We need to let the Bible define its own terms. Mm-hmm. People hear the idea, whosoever shall call upon the name, oh, that must mean prayer, call upon the name of the Lord. That's not the way the Bible defines it.
2: No, and if you think Acts 22:16, I just say, please, if you disagree with us, go study that verse. Paul's already prayed for 3 days, and yet Ananias says, arise, be baptized, and wash away your sins, calling on the name of the Lord. So Ananias gives us through the inspiration of the Holy Spirit, and Paul is speaking. He's saying, look, calling on the name of the Lord is not prayer, because he hasn't done it yet. Right. Calling on the name of the Lord is arising and being baptized, and that's how you wash away your sins.
1: Absolutely.

0: Hello and welcome again to Black and White. I'm Mike Hickson. With me today, as always, John Shannon. And we appreciate the opportunity to study with you. We're going to be talking today about penknife religion. Our show today, Black and White, and we're trying to present the Word of God in black and white, the indisputable Word of the living God. John, so good to be with you.
1: Glad to be here again, Mike, and we have this good lesson, penknife religion, and we hope that we can make it simple and very practical for us today.
0: It's good stuff, John, and maybe if you would, just give a little bit of an overview of this lesson. You have outlined it, done a great job, and so if you would, maybe unpack some of the great components of this text.
1: Well, we started off with some characters, Jeremiah, Baruch, his secretary, and Jehoiakim is the king in the southern kingdom at this time. And Jeremiah is writing the word of the Lord. Baruch is doing the writing. And he's telling the children of Judah, listen, if you don't straighten up, you're going into Babylon captivity. And they didn't want to hear that.
0: That's right.
1: So when the king got wind of it, he heard it, he knew what was going on, and he wished that somebody would come and read it to him, and they did. And he was in his winter house, and he decided he wanted to, he got a little upset.
0: He got mad
1: in his wrath. And so what he did, he took a penknife.
0: And John, maybe before you talk about that penknife, you really hit, I think, a nerve. The king got mad.
1: Yeah.
0: Sometimes, John, have people ever gotten mad when you preach?
1: Oh, yes. Paul said, do I become your enemy because I tell you the truth? And, you know, I'm reminded of some of the older preachers before us. It says, we don't have to be mean and nasty with the word of God because it's got enough power in itself.
0: That's right.
1: To really tear a person up because the Hebrew writer said, for the word of God is quick, live.
0: Active.
1: Word of God is quick and powerful, sharper than any two-edged sword. Wait a minute. Is it that sharp? Piercing.
0: Mm-hmm.
1: Even dividing the Son and soul, the Spirit, and of the joints and marrow, and a discerner of the thoughts and intents of the heart. So I have to speak the truth in love.
0: That's right.
1: Sometimes I get a little wild, but the gospel is designed to do a job. The gospel of Christ, God's word, will discriminate.
0: Well, you know, in Hebrews 4:12, when it says that the word of God is a discerner of the thoughts and intents of the heart, the idea is it's a critic.
1: It's a critic.
0: And it'll give you a critical analysis of your life. And, you know, really, when you think about the word of God, and I like what you said about it cuts. You know, it has convicting power.
1: Right.
0: It has converting power. It got cleansing power, consecrating power. All those things are found in this book that we call the Bible right here. So when, you know, sometimes people, they hear it, they get mad, but then they get glad because they do it.
1: Right.
0: But there's some folks, they just get mad and turn it off.
1: Turn it off completely. But that was an older preacher that he's dead and gone now, Nicomas the Elder said, I heard this when I first obeyed the gospel. He said, the word of God is not going to return to him void.
0: Mm-hmm.
1: It's designed to do something. And he illustrates about the snow and rain come down.
0: Yep.
1: What do you mean? It's going to do its job.
0: That's right.
1: And if we preach the word, it's going to do the job. It discriminates.
0: That's right. That's right.
1: It divides.
0: Paul said it's the power of God.
1: It's the power of God. And the power of God is connected to his word.
0: That's right. That's right. Matter of fact, the instrument by which he reaches man is his word.
1: Is his word.
0: That's it.
1: His word. No direct operation of the Holy Spirit.
0: No. You know, when in John chapter 16, when Jesus, and Jesus in that context, really you need to take chapters 13 through 17 in their context. He's talking to the apostles.
1: Right.
0: And you remember he talked about it was expedient that he go away so that the Comforter would come. And he said, if I depart, I'll send him to you. And what would the Comforter do? He said he will convict the world of sin, righteousness, and judgment to come. All right? How does he do that today? Through his word.
1: Through his word. And that's why we have to, Paul told Timothy, to preach it.
0: That's right.
1: Preach the word.
0: That's right.
1: But we must speak the truth in love, but we got to preach the word. And,
0: that's right.
1: And I often say this, I don't know, sometimes you just have to tell people, preach the truth. And sometimes you smile with it, and sometimes you, as Brother Keeble would say, you have to wrap it up. Well, somebody said, I don't understand that. When I was a meat cutter back years ago, a lady rang the bell, and I went out. I said, yes, ma'am, can I help you? She said, I'd like to have a rump roast that weighs about 10 pounds. I said, yes, ma'am, I'll be right back. So I brought it out, and it was fresh. The blood was kind of dripping. And she said, oh, I'll take it. And I said, will you take it like this? She said, no, I won't take it like this, but I'll take it, but you got to wrap it up. What do you do? I wrap it up. Sometimes when you're preaching God's word, sometimes if you give it to them too raw, they may not take it, so you have to wrap it up. So that's what we have to do here.
0: Right.
1: We have to wrap it up. Every once in a while, we'll put a little humor with it. But when you get through with it, we cannot dilute this gospel to please anybody.
0: No, no. And so when the king heard what God said, he was angry.
1: He was angry. He was angry. His wrath, when he heard it cited, the word is cited, the word is cut, the word is cast, and the word is cremated. What do you mean? Burned up. Usually when you burn something up, that's the end of it. But God told Jeremiah, and Jeremiah said, listen, let's rewrite it.
0: Yeah.
1: What does he think he's doing? Now,
0: let's talk about the king's warnings.
1: The king's warning. Well, how about that? Plead to the leaders. Read it, Mike. Verse 25, I believe what it says. Nevertheless, Elnathan and Delilah and Gibeon had made intercession to the king. What do you mean? The leaders pleaded with the king.
0: Were they right or wrong? They were right.
1: They were right. And, you know, they're pleading with him because they believe that this was going to happen.
0: And they plea for the law.
1: Plead for the law. Oh, boy.
0: And I like what the text says, that he would not burn the roast. You know what? It tells me these men understood that we don't need to be doing this.
1: No.
0: But the Bible says, but he would not hear them.
1: He would not. That reminds me of the guy in the Kings, I can't call it up, in Chronicles, where I think it was 80 men told the king, you can't go in here. They tried to reframe him, and he went on anyway. But he wouldn't go anymore because the leper got him.
0: Yep.
1: You know the story I'm talking about?
0: You know, and you know what that reminds me also, for example, over in John chapter 5, you remember Jesus told the Jews, and he dealt with unbelieving Jews, and he said, you search the scriptures, for in them you think you have eternal life. These are they which testify me, but you won't come to me.
1: You will not come to me that you might have life.
0: Now, you know what? If we won't listen to God, there's something wrong.
1: There's something wrong. And you see, that's the gospel of Christ is God's last message to man. If we turn it down, there is no hope.
0: None.
1: No hope.
0: And then what Paul said in Ephesians 2:12? Without hope.
1: Without hope.
0: And without
1: God in this world. No hope. If you turn the gospel of Christ down, God's word, there's no hope. There's no other message. There's nothing left for you.
0: John, we've talked before about your experiences in Vietnam. Did you ever find yourself in a situation in Vietnam when you thought, you know what, we don't have a lot of hope here?
1: Well, sometimes, occasionally, that happened. But I'm thankful to God that he saw fit to bring me back.
0: You remember when the events of 9/11 started unfolding?
1: Yes.
0: And the towers, eventually both towers fell. But before that second tower fell, there were people leaping to their death. Why? No hope.
1: No hope.
0: I mean, you just imagine being in a burning building.
1: That high.
0: And the first one's already fallen. And there were people on the rooftop and helicopters swirling around. And they're pleading. I mean, they want somebody to save them. Hanging out windows.
1: Right.
0: And no hope coming.
1: No hope.
0: I mean, I can't imagine that feeling. And when people say no to the gospel, they're saying no, but what they don't understand is they don't have any hope.
1: You know, sometimes individuals can wait too late.
0: They can.
1: Sometimes you can wait too late. Sometimes you can say, I'm going to repent, I'm going to change my mind, and I'm going to... Sometimes you can wait too late.
0: John, I remember you telling me years ago about a sister that was unfaithful. And you told her, don't go too far.
1: Stay too long.
0: And don't stay too long. And you said, she went too far, stayed too long, died outside of Christ.
1: Died. Yes. And it happens all the time. And I believe with all my heart, one of the problems that we have is unbelief.
0: Mm-hmm.
1: That's a problem. We know it's a problem in the world, but it's a problem in the church of our Lord. Many individuals don't believe. I believe.
0: Which really begs a question. And it goes back to Jeremiah and the people in Jeremiah's day and Jehoiakim. Do you think that there are a lot of folks that really, in their heart of hearts, they don't believe God will do what he said he will do?
1: That's the problem. They don't believe. Now, in the Hebrew letter, Hebrews chapter 3, and verse number 12, I want to read that, Mike. That's real. I think this will be appropriate here. Hebrews 3, verse 12, he says, look at what he says here. Paul said, take heed, brethren, lest there be in any of you an evil heart of unbelief and departing from the living God. Listen, I think this is a key verse in Hebrews.
0: Evil heart.
1: Evil heart of unbelief.
0: And don't you remember Solomon said, guard your heart.
1: Right.
0: And Jesus talked a lot about the heart. And here the Hebrew writer said, you have an evil heart of unbelief.
1: And the Apostle Paul says, having their conscience seared with a hard iron. Listen, that's a dangerous state to be in. Can you imagine you don't have any feelings?
0: That's it.
1: Past feeling, Paul said in another place. In other words, can you imagine you sitting here, you're alive, but you don't have any feelings in your hand, and you put your hand on a hot burning stove and you don't know it?
0: You know, years ago I had shingles on my face and in the cornea of my eye, and I don't have any feeling up here. The nerves are gone from shingles. Well, you know, that's what happens sometimes to people spiritually.
1: Right.
0: They don't have any feeling. They're not moved by the gospel. And that's what Paul's talking about in 1 Timothy chapter 4.
1: And you know, even as gospel preachers, as members of the body of Christ, gospel preachers, elders, deacons, and teachers, we have to guard our heart because Paul said, I buffet my body, brings rejection. Why? While I'm preaching to others, am I watching myself?
0: Great.
1: So I look at myself daily and ask myself, are you walking the main line? Sometimes preachers get out of line thinking that since I'm the preacher, I don't have to live by the, oh, yes, you do. Yes, we do. And I watch myself
0: daily. Paul said he did.
1: Daily. I have watched myself daily. Well, look here. He said, take heed, brother, lest there be in any of you an evil heart of unbelief in departing from the living God. And then he says, but exhort one another daily while it is called today, lest any of you be hardened through the deceitfulness of sin. That's what sin would do to you.
0: You know.
1: That's exactly what happened to him.
0: That's right. You know, sometimes we talk about hardening of the heart.
1: Hardening
0: arteries.
1: Of the heart.
0: Yeah, hardening of the arteries in the physical
1: right.
0: pump called
1: right.
0: the heart.
1: Right.
0: Well, that can happen spiritually.
1: It happens all the time.
0: And that's what the right. And that's and you're right. That was Jehoiakim's problem. Hard heart.
1: Hard hearted. And in the position that he was in, he thought he was in a position where he was privileged. Well, in the sight of God, you're privileged only when you do what he tells you to do.
0: John said, talking about Jesus, he is the ruler over the kings of the earth.
1: That's right.
0: Let me tell you what, Jehoiakim, you got somebody above you.
1: That's exactly right.
0: You know, Daniel said, the Most High rules in the kingdoms of men and gives it to whomever he chooses.
1: Oh, boy.
0: And he went on to say, he removes kings and sets up kings.
1: Oh,
0: that's what he did to this guy.
1: That's exactly right.
0: Removed him.
1: And that's what the Romans 9:17, I believe it is, where let me turn that. Look at this. This is Romans.
0: Listen, 9. John, this is good stuff.
1: Yeah, 9:17. Look at what it says. Look at this. Now, this is really interesting. In Romans 9:17, Paul says, for the scripture saith unto Pharaoh. Well, wait a minute. When did the scripture say something to Pharaoh? When Moses talked to him.
0: That's right. When Moses and Aaron stood before him.
1: That's right. Even for this same purpose have I raised thee up, that I may show my power in thee, and that my name may be declared throughout all the earth. God rules in the kingdom of men, and an individual that's in any kind of authority in this world, he better not be too high-minded.
0: You're right there.
1: Because God put him there, and God can remove him. It doesn't make any difference, woman or man. So here we have this king here. He's in a position, instead of him doing right, he did that was evil in the sight of God. All right? So we see his ways there, right?
0: That's right. That's right.
1: Now, warnings, I think he was there.
0: And now the king's wickedness.
1: His wickedness. Oh, boy.
0: The order, which is verse 26.
1: Yeah, read it there, Mike.
0: But the king commanded Garamel, the son of Himelech, and Sariah, the son of Azrael, and Shelemiah, the son of Abdel.
1: We see the order. Let's see.
0: To overpower. To take Baruch,
1: the scribe, and Jeremiah the prophet, and do what? But the Lord had...
0: He hid them.
1: Listen, see the outcome?
0: The Lord hid them.
1: Let me tell you something. As gospel preachers, as members of the body of Christ, God will take care of us. We just need to do what God tells us to do. Instruct us. And we just do it, and God take care of the rest. Now, brethren, I'm seeing something now that a lot of preachers and a lot of elders and deacons, a lot of members of the Church of Christ don't believe. What do you mean? I believe that God will take care of us.
0: Mm-hmm. He took care of his people.
1: He took his people. Listen, they did Jeremiah so bad. Put him in a pit.
0: Yep.
1: They even put... what do you call
0: a
1: it?
0: A yoke.
1: A yoke around me. Yoke around me. And Jeremiah said, you got a yoke of wood on me, but God is going to put a yoke of iron around your neck.
0: That's right.
1: And they went into Babylonian captivity.
0: Sure did. For 70 years.
1: 70 years. See, this is a result of penknife religion. As we said before, I don't think I can handle that fire.
0: I don't. You know, it also says that you reap what you sow.
1: You reap what you sow. God is not mocked.
0: No, no. And Jehoiakim is going to find this out.
1: He's going to find it out.
0: You can't trifle with holy things and not pay a heavy price.
1: Yes, have we lost respect for holy stuff?

0: and that they may put difference
1: between
0: the clean and the unclean. Are we mixing all this stuff up together? Now, Jehoiakim, what he wanted to do, evil in the sight of God, but he still wanted God to bless it.
1: Can't have both ways.
0: You can't have it like that.
1: No. No.
0: And we have to be very careful as members of the body of Christ that we don't try to bribe God. Sometimes what we'll do is, if we're not careful, we'll worship God properly. What do you mean? We won't use mechanical instruments of music in New Testament worship. We won't forsake the assembly. We'll give according to our means. We'll take the Lord's Supper. We'll sing. We'll teach and all of this good stuff. That's good. But we leave the assembly and go out in the world and we live like heathen. If we're doing that, we're trying to bribe God and God will not accept our worship.
1: John, do you think there's a problem sometimes of mixing the secular
0: with
1: the spiritual?
0: Can't do that.
1: You know, Paul said we're not to be conformed to the world, but be transformed
0: by renewing of your mind. That'll get our mind right.
1: That's right.
0: And you see, when you mix, you lose.
1: And you know what? We've got some folks in the church that in the realm of worship are mixing secular and spiritual.
0: Can't do that. God will not accept that. See, God, listen, we are holy. We belong to the Lord. And God has provided a means by which we can be holy.
1: That's right.
0: Now, for the folks in the world and folks in the church, now, faith, repentance, confession, baptism into Christ, they are made holy through the blood of Christ. They are added to the church. Now, when we are in the church, we're in the church and we do wrong, God has provided a remedy for us to stay holy.
1: Right.
0: If we walk in the light, if he's in light, we have fellowship one with another and the blood of Jesus.
1: That's right.
0: Now, just like we don't use mechanical instruments of music in church worship, and we could go on and on and on, and women, preachers, we could go on and on, but are we mixing the devil stuff with our lives daily?
1: In the world.
0: In the world. Can't do that.
1: In other words, you can't dress like the world.
0: No. Nope.
1: You can't talk like the
0: nope.
1: world. You can't act like the
0: can't
1: world. You can't engage in worldly associations.
0: No, no,
1: in
0: no,
1: other words,
0: you can't do that.
1: You know, the casinos are full.
0: Yes.
1: Matter of fact, when I was in down around Shreveport, Louisiana, a month or so ago, we stayed the hotel the church put us in. There were casinos not far. You could see them from the hotel room. And just amazing the number of people that traffic these these casinos. And the casino business is in business for one thing. That's to take your money.
0: That's all. They're in business to make money.
1: And they're gonna give you a good meal. They're going to take care of your children. They're going to comp you and all kind of things. But listen, who has whose money?
0: Well, let me ask, who gave them permission to have them? Who gave
1: the government did.
0: Who?
1: The government.
0: What, God?
1: No.
0: See the difference? God says one thing, the government says another. Now, are you taking God's side or the government's side? If you're going to the casino because you got permission from the government, you're doing it. You're not doing what God said you do. You're doing what the government said you do. And you know, I'm amazed at individuals in our country and members of the church. They'll get a summons from a judge to be in court, and they'll get a sheriff, a deputy to come out and summons them, give them a paper.
1: Serve them.
0: Serve them. And guess what they'll do? They'll make their business to be down there on time like the papers is.
1: That's right.
0: Here's this book here. Not forsaking the assembly of ourselves together as a man of some is, but exhorting one another so much as you see the day approaching. Wait a minute. But you missed the assembly. And you won't be on time. So you have more respect for the government than you have for God. You have more respect

0: for the judge than you do Jesus.
1: Oh, that's good. Man, that's good. You know what? There are folks, they would never, ever think about being late to work.
0: Oh, no.
1: But they're habitually late when they come to Bible study and worship. Why?
0: That's what they want to do. They want to do, you know. And I know there's room for growth, but I can just think about the pandemic when the government, they said, listen, you got to shut your...
1: And you know, John, when you cater a message to the whims and the ways of the world, you have bought into the secular instead of the spiritual.
0: Exactly right.
1: And we got folks today, they compromise the message because they're worried about numbers and money. And you know, numbers can be a gauge, but that doesn't tell all the story. And so we got to be true to God.
0: Got to be true to God. And you know, we as gospel preachers and members of the body of Christ, we need to encourage. I'm trying to encourage someone now to take a good look at your life, your lifestyle. Maybe it may be good if you just rededicate your life to the Lord Jesus Christ. Sometimes you can fall away, you know, and the Holy Spirit said, the day you hear my voice, harden not your heart. Sometimes, you know, we're just speaking now, just encouraging you. Have you thought about doing any better? I remember this, Mike. Let me just tell this little story here.
1: We got about a minute left.
0: Oh, well, I'll save for the next time.
1: Okay. Real quick, what would a person need to do to become a Christian then?
0: Have faith in Jesus. So much faith. When you say faith, what does faith mean? Trust and obey. Look at this. Trust and obey. Trust God and obey Him. You have faith in Jesus, trust Jesus and obey Him. Hebrews 5, verse 89. Do you believe Jesus Christ is the Son of God, died on the cross, shed His blood for the sins of the world, took that same blood and bought the church? You believe His death, burial, and resurrection. 1 Corinthians 15:1-4. Do you believe you got to repent of your sins? That's to change your mind about sin and stop it. You're turning for stuff that's not valuable to stuff that is valuable. Would you believe that? Would you believe it? Would you repent of your sins? Would you confess your faith in Jesus and be immersed in water baptism in the name of Jesus Christ?
2: When Paul looked at the church of Corinth, he saw a church stymied by division, pride, and selfishness. Many of the Christians relied upon social status, education, spiritual gifts, and even money to establish the pecking order within the church's membership. Paul addressed the turmoil that threatened the church's effectiveness in the community of Corinth. After comparing the church to the human body comprised of many different but necessary parts, Paul says every Christian is important for the talents and resources they bring to the church. Paul concludes, "But earnestly desire the higher gifts, and I will show you a still more excellent way," 1 Corinthians 12:31. The pursuit of higher gifts among the miracles needed to be mitigated by a better way. It was the way of love, which Paul reveals in chapter 13. The only remedy for their factions was love. For churches plagued by discord today, the cure remains the same, love, the more excellent way.

0: Bueno.
1: All authority has been given to me in heaven and on earth. Go, therefore, and make disciples of all the nations, baptizing them in the name of the Father, and of the Son, and of the Holy Spirit, teaching them to observe all things that I have commanded you. And lo, I am with you always.

0: There came unto him the mother of the sons of Zebedee, asking a certain thing of him. You know, that's an interesting thought, isn't it? The wife of Zebedee, the mother of James and John. You know, it's interesting here when you stop to think about the somewhat of a dispute that had gone on between the apostles as to who is greatest. You remember they had discussed that once or twice. Who is greatest among... Why did Zebedee's wife, the mother of James and John, come to Jesus? Now, we're not told, of course, but it's rather interesting when you stop to think about it. Did they ask their mother to come and make this request of Jesus? Maybe he'll listen to her. Maybe not. Maybe she's concerned with the welfare, the advancement, elevation of her sons, and so she came on her own. But that's beside the point. She came and made a request of Jesus. He said, what wouldst thou? She said, grant that these my two sons may sit, the one on thy right hand, one on thy left hand, in thy kingdom. You know, we human beings are strange, aren't we? Well, really, it's not strange. When we think of greatness, we think of superiority. We think of the ability to govern, to oversee. We think of greatness as being at the top. That's the exact opposite of Christianity. It's an interesting thing. When one in humility gives his life in humble obedience to the Lord, he starts at the bottom and works down. That's what the Lord said, isn't it? You remember he talked to his apostles about this thing of greatness. He said, you know how that among the Gentiles, their great ones lord it over them. Well, he said, not so shall it be among you. But he who would be great among you shall be your minister. He who would be first among you shall be servant of all. And the footnote says, bondservant, slave. What? He who would be great among you shall be your slave. What are you saying, Lord? Friends, true greatness in the spiritual sense is shown by service. It is shown by an unselfish love that sacrifices of itself for the good of others. We understand the apostles. They're human. And they, though they were associated with Christ and they observed his supernatural powers and they acknowledged the fact that he is indeed the Son of God. They knew that, yet it takes time. We have to grow, to mature, to develop. You remember at the Last Supper. I mean, Peter has been with the Lord, what, maybe 3 years? Maybe a little better than 3 years. And when Jesus told them, now you'll all desert me and flee, Peter said, if all these forsake thee, yet will I not forsake thee. Why, he said, Lord, if I must die with thee, yet will I not forsake. Now, he meant it, but he's in the wrong realm. He's thinking in the physical sense. I know he meant it because in the Garden of Gethsemane, just a short time later, when that armed mob came to arrest Jesus, there were two swords among 11 disciples. That's ridiculous. You're not armed. Peter ripped out one of those swords and went after Malchus. We understand. Peter, put up your sword into its place. All they that take the sword shall perish with the sword. What are you saying here, Lord? Same thing he said to Pilate. John 18, verse 36, he said, my kingdom is not of this world. If my kingdom were of this world, worldly in nature, if it were a political organization among men, then would my servants fight that I should not be delivered to the Jews. But now is my kingdom not from hence. In other words, the greatness that should characterize the child of God is not shown in superiority. It is not shown in reigning over other people. It is shown in serving one's fellow man. Why did Jesus come? To accomplish the will of him who sent him. Hebrews 10 and verse 7. What did that involve? Sacrifice. Giving. Ordering his life by the will of his Father. Why did he come? To seek and to save that which was lost. Luke 19, 10. Yes, but man's lost because of sin. That's true. Alienated from God through his sins. And Jesus came to do what? Oh, him who knew no sin, he made to be sin on our behalf, that we might become the righteousness of God in him. 2 Corinthians 5, verse 21. In other words, he died on that old rugged tree bearing my sins. Right. The punishment that he endured, I should have endured. That's correct. I'm the sinner. Well, this is the Son of God. As Matthew said, chapter 1, verse 23, this is Emmanuel, which is being interpreted, God with us. Why would he thus sacrifice himself and suffer to... Hereunto were you called, because Christ also suffered for you, leaving you an example that you should follow in his steps, who did no sin, neither was guile found in his mouth, who, when he was reviled, reviled not again. When he suffered, threatened not, but committed himself unto him that judgeth righteously, who his own self bare our sins in his body on the tree, that we, having died unto sin, might live unto righteousness, by whose stripes ye are healed. That's 1 Peter 2, 21 through 24. Christ is my perfect example, right? He is an example of what? Sacrifice, suffering, giving. Yes, but this is the creator of heaven and earth. John tells us that. John chapter 1, verses 1 through 3. No question. Greatness. He should be superior. He should... Greatness is shown in sacrifice. Greatness is shown in service. Now, James and John didn't understand this exactly. And whether they had encouraged their mother to come here in Matthew chapter 20, verse 20, or if she decided on her own that she wanted her sons to be thus elevated. I know it made the other apostles angry. They were disturbed. They would have gotten on to James and John rather heavily, but the Lord calmed them down. And he explained to them again about the basis of greatness in the service of God. It is unusual, and that's what gives viability to the Word of God, among other things. If thine enemy hunger, kill him. What? If thine enemy hunger, feed him. Hey, that's my enemy. If thine enemy hunger, feed him. That's different. That's different. The world simply does not understand that kind of conduct. Whoso smiteth thee on the right cheek, deck him. No, that's the way the world thinks. No, turn to him the other cheek also. Oh, and he that would take away thy coat, let him have thy cloak. Oh, what is the Lord actually teaching in these statements? Friends, we are spiritual in nature, and we submit our lives to the will of God. Oh, he supplies our needs every day. Yeah, there's no question about that, provided I live in harmony with his word. Well, that means that I understand that I am a servant, right? Living according to his instruction. The example that I set is an impact for good upon the lives and thinking of others. Right. Oh, the teaching that I do is in harmony with the thus saith the Lord, and people are edified and built up. They understand God's will. And then when someone persecutes you, pray for them. Right. Blessed are ye when men shall reproach you and persecute you and say all manner of evil against you falsely for my name's sake. Rejoice and be exceeding glad, for great is your reward in heaven, for so persecuted they the prophets that were before you. Oh, that's 11 and 12 verse of Matthew chapter 5, Sermon on the Mount. So then, Christianity is a life of service. It is a life of submission. That's correct. But James and John, along with the other apostles, at this point in time, didn't understand that. That these my two sons may sit, the one on thy right hand and one on thy left hand in thy kingdom. Jesus said, you know not what you ask. What? You know not what you ask. And friends, I want us to talk about that statement for the next few moments. They didn't understand, of course, about true greatness. They were not fully conscious of the fact that they are not primarily physical beings, they are spiritual beings. They were looking for exaltation in the material, physical world, when greatness in the eyes of God is shown in service and humility. That's a lesson that I need to learn. Oh, so Jesus said, you don't understand what you're asking of me. He said, are you able to drink the cup that I'm about to drink? Oh, they said, we're able. He said, my cup indeed you shall drink. But to sit on my right hand and on my left hand is not mine to give. but it is for them for whom it hath been prepared of my Father. Now, stop for a moment and think. They didn't comprehend. They did not understand. They're dealing in the physical realm, and Christianity is in the spiritual realm. You know not what you ask. But let's just use that expression and apply it in various ways as we see the condition that prevails in the religious world today. Are you aware that there are people who are asking the Lord, just like the wife of Zebedee, James and John's mother, came to the Lord and made this request, all out of keeping with Christianity and its principles, but nonetheless she didn't understand. So just as she made a request like that, people do that today. For instance, there are those in the religious world, not bad people. We're not talking about bad people. We're talking about religious people, sincere people. But they are praying for the kingdom to come, when the kingdom has already come. And I understand why, background teaching, and there's every kind of doctrine being taught in the world today. There's every kind of teacher, and people generally simply will not examine God's word in checking these people out to see that they're speaking the truth. So they just, if they like this man and he has a smooth speech and he's a nice fellow and, oh, I believe what he said. Wait. Believe not every spirit, but try the spirits. Check it out. It is important. But there are those who say, now the kingdom hasn't come yet. And so those who believe that are praying for the kingdom to come. Friends, the kingdom came about 2,000 years ago. Why, certainly. I remember in Mark chapter 9, verse 1, Jesus said to his apostles, verily I say unto you, there be some of them here which stand by, who shall in no wise taste of death till they see the kingdom of God come with power. Wait a minute, Lord. You're saying that some of the people in your audience on the occasion of Mark chapter 9 at verse 1 would still be living when the kingdom came. Why, certainly. As a matter of fact, when he came into the parts of Caesarea Philippi, you remember, he asked his disciples, saying, who do men say that the Son of Man is? And they said, some say John the Baptist, some Elijah, others Jeremiah, one of the prophets. Oh, but he saith unto them, who say ye that I am? Oh, that's important. He's talking to me. Peter said, thou art the Christ, the Son of the living God. Jesus said, blessed art thou, Simon, son of Jonah, for flesh and blood hath not revealed it unto thee, but my Father who is in heaven. And I say unto thee that thou art Peter, and upon this rock I will build my church, and the gates of Hades shall not prevail against it. Now listen, verse 19. And I'll give unto thee the keys of the kingdom of heaven. Whatsoever thou shalt bind on earth shall be bound in heaven. Whatsoever thou shalt loose on earth shall be loosed in heaven. Wait a minute, Lord. You're going to build your church, right, from the Greek term ekklesia, called out. Called out of the lost state into the saved state. Ekklesia translated church, right. So, Lord, you're coming to call men out of the world, where man is without God and without hope, Ephesians 2 at verse 12, into a right relationship with God, a saved state. That's correct. What would you call that? Church. Well, Lord, when you establish your church, when you call men out of the lost state into the saved state, what type of direction, what type of government will... Oh, I'm going to be their king. Their government will be a monarchy, a kingdom. Oh, that's what he said, isn't it? I will build my church. Oh, and I'll give unto thee the keys of the kingdom of heaven. In other words, the apostles, by inspiration of the Holy Spirit, would reveal the terms through which man could enter into, that is, become a citizen in, the kingdom of God. Now, whatsoever thou shalt bind on earth, quite literally, shall have been bound in heaven, because the Holy Spirit, when he came, guided them into all truth. Truth has always existed. Now it is written and revealed so that man can read and understand and comply therewith. You shall know the truth, and the truth shall make you free. John 8 at verse 32, sanctify them in truth, thy word is truth. So whatever the apostles revealed, made acceptable, oh, that's been acceptable, that's revealed in heaven, that's the truth. No. Oh, and whatever they forbid, God has forbidden. You can't do that. Oh, that means I need to be governed by thus saith the Lord. That's right. But notice, I will build my church, give unto thee the keys of the kingdom. My kingdom, Jesus said, is not of this world. In the world, oh yes, but not of the world. If my kingdom were of the world, then would my servants fight that I should not be delivered to the Jews? But now is my kingdom not from hence. So the Lord established a kingdom, right? When did this occur? Oh, in Luke chapter 24, you remember, in verse 46, Jesus said, "Thus it is written that the Christ should suffer, rise again from the dead the third day, that repentance and remission of sin should be preached in his name to all the nations, beginning at Jerusalem. And you are my witnesses of these things, but tarry ye in the city till you be endued with power from on high." An interesting thing, because when you turn to Acts chapter 1, verses 4 and 5, you observe that Christ, being assembled with his disciples about the space of 40 days, charged them not to depart from the city, but to wait for the promise of the Father, which said he, "You heard from me how that John indeed baptized in water, but you shall be baptized in the Holy Spirit not many days hence." Oh, then in verse 8 he said, "And ye shall receive power when the Holy Spirit is come upon you, and you shall be my witnesses in Jerusalem, all Judea, Samaria, unto the uttermost parts of the earth." Now, wait a minute. They were to tarry in the city till they be endued or clothed with power from on high. Right, verse 49, Luke chapter 24. Oh, but when that Holy Spirit came upon them, they were to receive the power. That's right, Acts chapter 1, verse 8. Oh, but when they received this power, they were to preach repentance and remission of sins in the name of Christ to all the nations. That was to begin in the city of Jerusalem. So chapter 2 begins, "When the day of Pentecost was now come, they were all together in one place. Suddenly there came from heaven the sound as of the rushing of a mighty wind, filled all the house where they were sitting. There appeared unto them tongues parting asunder like as a fire. It sat upon each one of them. They were all filled with the Holy Spirit, began to speak with other tongues as the Spirit gave them utterance." Verse 5 says, "And there were gathered together in Jerusalem Jews, devout men from every nation under heaven." And in the second chapter of the book of Acts, we have recorded for the first time the preaching of the good news of human redemption in all of its pristine beauty and saving power. Peter preached the death, burial, resurrection, ascension, and coronation of Jesus Christ on David's throne at God's right hand, reigning over spiritual Israel, the church. And verse 47 says, "The Lord added to the church daily such as were being saved." What is this church? It's the government of God. What kind of government is it? It is a monarchy. Jesus said, "My kingdom." Oh, Christ is the head of the church in one figure, right? So the body takes orders from the head, right? But Christ is the king over the kingdom government of God. That's correct. So then it is a government that is a monarchy over which Jesus Christ reigns as king. But people say, "Well, now, when is the kingdom come?" Friends, the kingdom has already come. Oh, indeed. Say, AD 33, it was Sunday morning. Pentecost always fell on the first day of the week. Oh, when Peter began to preach, it was about 9 o'clock in the morning. That can readily be established. "And he delivered us from the power of darkness and translated us into the kingdom of the Son of his love," Paul wrote to the Colossians, chapter 1, verse 15. You couldn't be translated into something that didn't exist. The kingdom of God has already come. Now, there are people who say today, no. Christ will come back to the earth and reign on David's throne in literal Jerusalem. Friend, that can't happen. No. That would be in direct violation of the will of God. That would be anathema. Christ doesn't sin. Christ came to do the will of the Father. Christ is still accomplishing the will of the Father in providing for the salvation of sinners such as I. Somebody said, "What do you mean, preacher, he couldn't reign in Jerusalem?" Oh, Jeremiah 22, verse 30. Jeconiah, a king when Nebuchadnezzar laid siege to Jerusalem, and of course Judah was carried into Babylonian captivity, Jeremiah said in verse 30, "Write this man childless." No, he wasn't childless. He had sons. Oh, but "from henceforth shall no seed of this man prosper sitting on the throne of David and reigning in Judah." And if you read the genealogical record in Matthew chapter 1, you will observe that Jeconiah was in the lineage of Christ. Christ could not possibly reign in the city of Jerusalem on David's throne. That's out of the question. And then besides that, there's nothing like that even indicated in Scripture. There's no indication the Lord will ever set foot upon this earth again. So too many times people ask for things that they don't understand. They do not comprehend the significance of the requests that they're making. No, no. The kingdom came AD 33. We are citizens in that kingdom when by faith we give our lives to the Lord. Well, somebody says, how is that done? Well, we'll talk about that at a later time, but just very briefly, we believe in Jesus as the Son of God. On what basis? Oh, faith cometh of hearing, and hearing by the word of God. Here is the testimony, and it is indisputable, that Jesus Christ is indeed the Son of God. And Jesus said, except you believe that I am He, you'll die in your sins. John 8 at verse 24. Hebrews 11 verse 6 tells us, without faith it is impossible to be well-pleasing to Him. For he that cometh to God must believe that He is a rewarder of them that diligently seek after Him. Oh, and to believers, Jesus said, except you repent, you'll perish. Luke 13, verses 3 and 5. Paul made the same statement on Mars Hill. Acts 17, verse 30, speaking to the Athenian fathers. At the times of this ignorance, therefore, God overlooked. But now He commandeth all men everywhere to repent. So then the believer must repent, indeed. Make up his heart and mind that he wants to be like Christ, no longer deliberately living in sin and error, correct. Oh, then with the mouth confession is made unto salvation, Romans 10 at verse 10. And that eunuch, you remember, when he heard Jesus preach, Acts chapter 8, verse 35, wanted to be baptized. And Philip said, if thou believest with all thine heart, thou mayest. Oh, he said, I believe that Jesus Christ is the Son of God. Commanded the chariot to stand still. They both went down into the water, both Philip and the eunuch, and he baptized him. Came up out of the water. The Spirit of the Lord caught away Philip. The eunuch saw him no more, for he went on his way rejoicing. Rejoicing? Sure, he's saved. And Jesus said, he that believeth and is baptized shall be saved. Oh, Mark 16, 16. But by faith, when one turning from sin acknowledges that faith, being buried with the Lord in baptism, he's added with the Lord to the church. Well, certainly, that's what happened in Acts chapter 2. When the Spirit came, the apostles received the power, and they preached the gospel, and the government of God was established upon the earth. The government of God, the kingdom. The church of Jesus Christ, from the standpoint of its government, is a monarchy. It is a kingdom. Friends, we need to understand the simple teaching of God's Word. It is no problem at all to become a citizen in the government of God. That faith leads one to comply with the thus saith the Lord. You see, many people have faith in Jesus Christ as the Son of God, but they follow the manual or the discipline or the catechism or the confession of faith or the Book of Mormon or the Koran. On and on. No, no, no, no. We need to order our lives by a thus saith the Lord. I need to be sure that what I think and what I'm doing is in harmony with the Lord's will. May God help us so to do.
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2: 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Box 1484, Dalton, Georgia 30721. Often we get requests from those of you who want to learn more and study further about the Bible. We have available to you free of charge a new Bible study series, The first of this six-lesson series will be mailed to your house at your request. This Bible study is also offered free of charge. Preaching the Gospel is under the oversight of the elders at the Highland Church of Christ in Dalton, Georgia. It is fully funded by the members of the Churches of Christ. And now, back to James.
0: You know not what you ask. A statement of the Lord made in verse 22 of Matthew chapter 20, and he's talking to the wife of Zebedee. That's the mother of James and John. She'd just made an unusual request, not understanding the basis for greatness in the kingdom of God. She wanted her sons to sit one on the right hand, one on the left hand of Jesus. No. A life of service. This indicates greatness in the eyes of the Lord. But today, it's so easy to ask of the Lord that which he has already provided, or we sometimes ask the Lord to perform that which is not in harmony with his word. Friends, that's why it is so important that we read God's word regularly. Every day, if you'll read God's word regularly, it will change your life. More than that, it is a complete unit, and it will inform you as to what we should request of the Lord.

0: Churches of Christ who bring you preaching the gospel are part of the Restoration Movement, a return to the New Testament to restore the first century church, the pre-denominational Church of Christ. We hope you appreciate this Bible plea for people everywhere to abandon the broken cisterns of human religions that can hold no water and to drink from the fountain of living waters found only in the Word of God. 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
1: In Acts chapter 19, people were baptized into Christ and the church was established in Ephesus. Later, Paul wrote them a letter and said that they had been saved by God's grace through faith. But what exactly does that mean? Number one, grace is God's part. Titus 2:11 says the grace of God appeared bringing salvation to all men, instructing us. God's grace instructed Noah how to survive the flood, instructed Joshua how to conquer Jericho, and today it instructs us how to be saved from our sins. Number two, salvation is through faith. It's interesting, many of the Greek manuscripts say through the faith in Ephesians 2:8. Faith is our part in obeying God's plan. It's the gospel. Hebrews 5:9 says God is the author of eternal salvation to those who obey Him. Obey what? His plan, the gospel. And how? Well, we hear the gospel, believe it, repent of our sins, confess His name, and are finally baptized into Christ, where we contact His blood and our sins are washed away.

0: friend.
1: Hello, and welcome to our study of how to interpret the Bible. You remember the last time we were together, we began to look at the interpretive method of Christ and his disciples. And the first thing that we observed was that Jesus believed every word of the Bible was inspired. And we saw that in an argument that he made with the Sadducees, where he used the tense of one verb, I am, obviously present tense. God is not just the God of those who have now died and are nothing. He is not just the God of those who will be in the future. He is God now. God now of Abraham, Isaac, and Jacob, though they literally have been dead at the point when he says that for hundreds of years. We went on from there and we talked about the road to Emmaus. This, of course, is after the resurrection of Jesus. There are two disciples who are going to Emmaus, about a 7-mile walk. Jesus joins them, and in the midst of the discussion, he uses all that is written in Moses and the prophets concerning himself, thus demonstrating what we described as the inductive method. Take everything you can that the Bible has to say about a thing, put it together, and draw conclusions based upon that. Of course, after the Emmaus Road, Jesus was with the 11. And as he is with them, he ends up doing the same thing. Only this time, Luke reports, he said everything that was written about him in Moses and the prophets and the Psalms. By the way, sometimes the Jews describe the Psalms as the prophets, or as a part of the prophets, and for good reason, because they are very, very prophetic, as we saw yesterday when we looked at Psalm chapter 22. And so Jesus, with the 11, also demonstrated that same idea. Look to the Bible, find everything that's got to say about this particular matter, and then draw conclusions from it. Then we came to Acts chapter 1, and we see the Apostle Peter, again, drawing what he can out of the Old Testament, what is said about Judas, the one who has now died. He's killed himself. The money that was used to cause him to betray Jesus has been used to buy a field. It's a potter's field, as it were, where they buried beggars. They buried people who didn't have family, who were impoverished. And that was bought with the blood money, literally. The money that was used to sell Jesus so that they could put him to death. Peter seizes on these Old Testament writings about Judas, notes that it was foretold that somebody else would take his office. And on that basis, they selected a man to take the office of Judas. And we know, of course, that by the end of Acts chapter 1, that one who is chosen is Matthias, and he is numbered with the 11. So now we again have 12. The 11 plus Matthias makes 12.

Now, as we continue to think about what happened there in the book of Acts, the next thing that we note is the beginning of Acts chapter 2. We have Matthias numbered with the 11, thus the 12. There's our subject matter. And then Luke writes this: when the day of Pentecost had fully come, they were all with one accord in one place. And suddenly there came a sound from heaven as of a rushing mighty wind, and it filled the whole house where they were sitting. Then there appeared to them divided tongues as of fire, and one sat upon each of them. And they were all filled with the Holy Spirit and began to speak with other tongues as the Spirit gave them utterance. Now, you and I might well want to know, what were these tongues? Well, the answer comes rather quickly in this text, because you see, this was Pentecost Day. It's a feast day of the Jews. There are Jews there assembled from nations literally all over the world. And as they stand there listening to these 12 men speak in other tongues, they say, how is it that each of us hears in the language or the tongue in which we were born? And so now we know that the tongues that the 12 spoke in were languages. And they delivered the message of God through these languages, causing this great assembly to come together so that they could preach to them. They wondered how all this had happened. They marveled at it, and various ones speculated as to how it came about. And as they speculated, finally somebody said, well, they're just drunk. And of course, you and I would say, well, it is true that drunks seem to have a language all their own. But here's the other truth. If you record what a drunk says tonight and play it back to him tomorrow, even he won't be able to tell you what he said. And so these men are not drunk, and that's exactly what Peter stands up. He says, these men are not drunk as you suppose, seeing as it is but the third hour of the day. Now, in Jewish time, the third hour of the day would be 9 o'clock in the morning. That is especially significant because this is a festival day. And on festival days, they do not eat or drink anything until after they have had the morning prayers, which occur at 9 o'clock in the morning. And so basically what he's saying is they're not drunk. The bars aren't even open yet. Of course, that's not exactly it, but that's the way we might easily come to understand it. So what is it, Peter? And it's here that Peter says, this is that which was spoken of by the prophet Joel. And he begins to quote from Joel chapter 2, verses 28 through 32. He quotes it extensively. And at the end of that quotation, you may notice that he comes to this, and it shall come to pass that whoever calls on the name of the Lord shall be saved. I want all of us to remember that. Whoever calls on the name of the Lord shall be saved. So Peter has now gone to the Old Testament. He's found a specific, clear reference to exactly what's happening on the day of Pentecost, and he uses that to explain to them what is going on so that they will understand. Then he begins to talk about Jesus, and he begins to remind them of the truth, that Jesus of Nazareth was a man approved by God. How did God show his approval? Well, the Apostle Peter says through signs, wonders, and various miracles. Could they have known who he was? The answer to that is quite evident. Yes, they could have known who he was. I mean, after all, he even raised the dead in the case of Lazarus, and many of them knew about that, John chapter 11. But instead of recognizing the power that had been exhibited and the source of that power, instead of that, the leaders of the Jews decided, you know what? We'll kill Jesus and we'll kill Lazarus. And then we won't have to worry about anybody thinking that this man is or was the Son of God and therefore the one to be anointed as king over Israel. So Peter has gone now into this very fact that God approved of him. And now as he continues his sermon, notice
that he begins to make various quotations, having said, first of all, you have taken and with wicked hands have crucified and slain the Son of God. And then he says, regarding that it's not possible that death should hold God's anointed one, God's Christ. Why not? Well, he shows us why not by quoting from Psalm chapter 16, verses 8 through 11, when he says, "For David says concerning him, I foresaw the Lord always before my face, for he is at my right hand, that I may not be shaken. Therefore my heart rejoiced, and my tongue was glad. Moreover, my flesh also will rest in hope. For you will not leave my soul in Hades, nor will you allow your Holy One to see corruption. You have made known to me the ways of life. You will make me full of joy in your presence." Now, notice, you'll not allow your Holy One to see corruption. This is a very significant statement, especially, again, in view of the way that the Jews thought about things. They believed that a body began to decay or to corrupt on the fourth day. Now, think back again to the resurrection of Lazarus, and we want to go to a little bit before the resurrection. Jesus comes to where they put him in a tomb, and they've rolled a stone over that tomb cut out of the hillside, and he says to them, "Roll away the stone." And the sisters respond by saying, "Lord, he's been in the tomb 4 days. By now he stinks." But Jesus wanted the stone rolled away anyway. What's the point? He's begun to decay. He's begun to corrupt. Well, that Jesus had power over death can clearly be seen in that Lazarus was raised from the dead. But now Jesus was not in the tomb for 4 days. He was only in the tomb for parts of 3 days, Friday night, all day Saturday, and then the nighttime element, the evening time of Sunday. And he's raised about dawn, daybreak, on the first day of the week. And so the Apostle Peter says that's a fulfillment of this quotation from Psalm chapter 16, verses 8 to 11. Then he goes on, having talked about that, and he explains that God also had, through David, prophesied that he would make Jesus the Christ. For David did not ascend into the heaven. By the way, that is a quote from Psalm 68, verse 18. It refers to God's ruler who will ascend into heaven. But, of course, that's not David, Peter says. Well, who is it? Well, it's Jesus. And we know that because of what continues. The next quote being from Psalm chapter 110, verse 1. "The Lord said to my Lord, sit at my right hand till I make your enemies your footstool." And then it is that the Apostle Peter says, "Therefore, let all the house of Israel know assuredly that God hath made that same Jesus whom ye have crucified both Lord and Christ." And so on the basis of that, they're cut to the heart. And when they're cut to the heart, they cry out and they say, "Men and brethren, what shall we do?" You see, they've come to the realization, we have crucified the very Son of God. We're guilty of a heinous sin. What are we going to do to save ourselves? Now, if you think back to Peter's quote from Joel chapter 2, verses 28 to 32, you might very well say, "Well, call on the name of the Lord." And in fact, that's what Peter does say. Because everyone that calls on the name of the Lord will be saved. But watch how he says it. In verse 38, "Then Peter said to them, repent and let every one of you be baptized in the name of Jesus Christ for the remission of your sins, and you shall receive the gift of the Holy Spirit." How do you call on the name of the Lord? You call on the name of the Lord in penitent baptism. That's confirmed, by the way, by what Paul says Ananias told him when he wanted to know what to do to be saved. Remember, the Lord in Acts 9 said, "Go into the city, and there it will be told thee what thou must do." Well, he goes into the city, and there he fasts and prays for
for 3 days. And then Ananias comes to him. And what does Ananias tell Saul of Tarsus that he needs to do in order to be saved? He said, basically, now what are you waiting for? Get up and be baptized and wash away thy sins, calling on the name of the Lord. So how do you call on the name of the Lord? Again, in penitent baptism. Peter talks about that same thing in 1 Peter chapter 3, verse 21, when he's just talked about how God saved Noah and his family. And then he said, the like figure whereunto even baptism doth also now save us. Not the putting away the filth of the flesh, but the answer of a good conscience toward God by the resurrection of Jesus Christ. The word answer is translated in later versions, like the English Standard, and I believe the New American Standard. They don't use the word answer. Instead, they use the word appeal. In baptism, we're appealing to God to cleanse our consciences. In other words, we're calling on the power of the death, the burial, and the resurrection of Jesus, asking God to cleanse us because of that great act, what we also can describe as the gospel. Well, that's Peter's Pentecost sermon. But now observe that Peter is not the only one that knows how to use Scripture and to trace down through the means that we've been describing, this inductive method. We find another man that uses it. His name is Stephen. And you may remember that Stephen is one of the ones that was chosen to take care of the needs of the Grecian widows. At the end of Acts chapter 6, Stephen is able to completely answer and totally confuse, as it were, some who were from the synagogue that's called the synagogue of the freedmen. Well, he stirred the people up so much that Stephen was brought before the council. And before the council, the high priest asked him, are these things that they're saying about you true? They delivered, by the way, false accusations about him. But then Stephen begins to answer by delivering a powerful sermon. This may be among the most powerful sermons in all the New Testament because it relates the history of Israel and demonstrates their particular tendency to reject God's spokesman. And so he begins by talking about how that God called Abraham while he was in Mesopotamia before he was in Haran. Well, where's he talking about? He's talking about Ur of the Chaldees. Abraham lived in Ur with his father and his brother and his nephew and other family members. But you'll remember that God called him, and Stephen quotes directly from the book of Genesis, Genesis chapter 11, verses 31 and 32. And here's what God said, get out of your country and from your relatives and come to a land that I will show you. Well, as Stephen lets us know, he moved out of that land. He moved over in Mesopotamia. It's kind of difficult to imagine this, but if you can see the area to the east of the Mediterranean Sea. And we're kind of on the high side, you know, up around the side of Greece and Turkey, up in that area. If you come across there, you're going to see two great rivers, the Tigris and the Euphrates. And the land in between those two rivers is called, basically, the land between the rivers, Mesopotamia. That's the idea. Ur is way down here, very close to where the two rivers meet. But Haran is way on up, still in Mesopotamia, but way on up, just getting ready to go into the path that will lead him down into Canaan. So there Abraham settled with his father until his father's death. And then, as Stephen well notes, God calls him again. The first call is in Genesis 11. We saw that. The second call to come out and go to a land that I will show you is from Genesis chapter 12. And God made a great promise to Abraham in the midst of that call. He said, I'm going to make your name great.
He's going to multiply his descendants. He's going to make a great nation out of him. Kings will arise out of him. And ultimately, in your seed, or in the descendant of Abraham, will all the families of the earth be blessed. And all that comes from Genesis 12, verses 1 through 4. Well, he makes the move to Canaan, as Stephen relates it. That's found in Genesis chapter 12, verses 5 through 7. And then we learn the promised son and the promised land. That's related by Stephen, of course, here. And we see it in the book of Genesis, looking at Genesis chapter 12, verse 7, chapter 13, verse 15, chapter 15, verse 4, and also verse 18, by the way, and chapter 17, verse 8, and even later, chapter 26, verse 3. All of those things are there, both the promised son and the promised land are included within those. Well, then, Stephen says God prophesied the bondage in Egypt. And, of course, his reference is all the way back to Genesis chapter 15. And you may remember that Abraham now, 75 years old, has no children. And he's worried about it. And he tells God, he said, you know, basically, this promise that you've given me, I mean, what's going to happen with it? Because as it stands today, a servant in my own house is going to inherit everything that is mine. Well, God said, no, it won't be that servant.

was born, and he lived to be about 139, and it was only then that he came to be in Egypt standing before Pharaoh. But still, he doesn't really know that that's the land where the people are going to be evil treated. That is, does not become known until later. But God prophesied all of that. Circumcision was commanded in Genesis chapter 17 by God. It's a circumcision not just for Abraham, but for all of his descendants. It's a sign of the covenant, as it were, between God and Abraham. Well, then in Acts chapter 7, verse 17, we find that that they're coming to the time when they're going to be taken out of the land of Egypt. God had sworn that he would take them out. And what happened was another king rose up that did not know Joseph. And what did he do? Well, he began to turn the Israelites into slaves, of course. And as their slavery grew longer and longer and heavier, they began to groan and they began to complain about it. And God heard their groanings, and he made a special call to a fellow by the name of Moses. Of course, their groanings and all of that's found in Exodus chapter 1. In Exodus 2, we have the birth of that fellow Moses. As he is born, we find him adopted. That's told about here by Stephen. It's also, of course, told about in the book of Acts, chapter 7, verses 20 through 22. Moses fled from Egypt to Midian. That's what Stephen says in Acts 7, 23 to 29. He got that from Exodus chapter 2, verses 11 through 22. Moses then called his deliverer, Moses, to be the deliverer, Acts 7, 30 to 35. And we see that call being issued in Exodus chapter 3, verse 1, all the way to chapter 4, verse 31. You might say, why does it take that long to call him? Well, it's real easy. It's because Moses keeps trying to find an excuse for why he shouldn't be the one. He's not the man. He'll send somebody else, is what he finally says. And, of course, that gets God angry. Well, then Stephen relates how that when Moses got to the land of Egypt, that God used him to show wonders and signs in Egypt. And, of course, we're talking there about the 10 plagues. They start in about Exodus chapter 5, verse 1, and they run all the way down to Exodus chapter 12, verse 51. And those plagues end with, of course, the death of the firstborn. The children of Israel are released from Egyptian bondage at that time, and they begin their march, but they march right up basically to the Red Sea, and they're stuck because here come the Egyptians. Pharaoh's changed his mind again. He's hardened his heart again, and he's going to take them back to slavery. And all this is reported, of course, in the book of Exodus. Lets us know all about it, Exodus chapter 13, verse 17 through 14, 31. Well, what happened? Well, they came rushing down. God caused Moses to extend his staff. The Red Sea was parted. The children of Israel walked across on dry ground. Boy, some other time we need to talk about that, because we're talking about perhaps 2 to 3 million people, and they all walk over on dry ground before the Pharaoh's chariots are able to get there. When the chariots arrive, they bog down in the sand, and God causes the sea to come back, and they are drowned. So that's what happens with them. Well, then God shows wonders and signs in the wilderness. You'll remember he fed them with manna. He fed them with quail. He oft-times caused the rock to bring forth water so that they had plenty of water to eat. All those things are reported here. You find them in Exodus 16, in Leviticus 10, and in Numbers 11. But then he goes from that, and he begins to talk about the rebellion. God prophesied a rebellion, but he also prophesied, I'm going to raise up a prophet like Moses from among your brethren. And that's from Deuteronomy chapter 18, really verses 15 through 19. Moses received the word of God in Exodus chapter 19, beginning verse 3. We usually call those the Ten Commandments. But the people wouldn't follow God.
but asked Aaron instead to

0: built an idol, which they worshipped, and they praised this idol as the thing that brought them out of Egyptian bondage. That's Exodus chapter 32, where that is reported. But God turned away from his people because they continually rebelled, and he gave them up to the worship of idols devoted to all the heavenly host. And of course, Amos chapter 5 is a great example of how that's talked about, verses 25 to 27. And Stephen's going through all of this. Yet they still had the tabernacle in the wilderness. That tabernacle witnessed to the one true God. It was the dwelling place of the glory of God. It was to be built according to the pattern, is what it says in Exodus chapter 25, verse 40. And that is, of course, repeated here by Stephen as he relates this incident. The tabernacle was used. They were taken into the land of promise in the book of Joshua, chapter 3, and also chapter 18. God drove the Gentiles out before them, Joshua 23:9. David asked to build a temple, but God said, no, that task will be Solomon's. They kept on rejecting the prophets. They ultimately rejected God's just one, that being Jesus himself, and they crucified him. And he cried out and said, this is the way you have always done. And they came rushing upon him and began to bite at him with their teeth because he's accused them of murdering God's just one. And they stone him to death on that occasion. Why? Every Jew responded to the message of Stephen. Why? Because they all heard the inductive method used, and they saw the absolute conclusion that the Jews had always rejected God's prophets, and that they'd done it again when they rejected Jesus, and God was turning away from them to a new covenant. That is the inductive method in action.
1: At the 11th of Leviticus, God required of the ancient people Israel to be holy as he was holy. The requirement was repeated at 1 Peter 1. When we have answered the call to holiness, we have separated ourselves from the carnal world and become reserved unto God for God's purposes. Those who have done so have become sanctified and are known as saints. Holy, saint, and sanctified are all forms of the same word. We are taught at the 12th of Hebrews that no man will see the Lord without holiness, and that diligence is required so that one fail not of the grace of God. Perhaps two important things are being taught to us here. First of all, though a man is saved by divine grace, he is still called unto holiness. Secondly, it is with diligence that he develop and maintain the holiness to which he is called, lest he fail to receive God's grace. It is by diligence in holiness and by the grace of God that a man may one day dwell with his Maker.

Ladies and gentlemen, thank you very much for watching the Fountain of Life television program today. My name is Larry Acuff. I'm the preacher for the Lithia Springs Church of Christ. It's always a joy for us to be able to study the Bible with you. And we thank you for the requests that you have made for our free Bible correspondence courses or the calls that we receive with perhaps questions or comments. We would encourage you to continue to do that. Simply the way to do it, and before we look at this, just get your Bible, turn your Bibles to Matthew chapter number 16, and then we'll go to that in just a few minutes. But I want to remind you again of our website, LithiaSpringsChurchOfChrist.com, because it is on that website that you have an opportunity to request a free Bible correspondence course. Simply send us your name, address, include the zip code. We're going to send you lesson number one in that free Bible correspondence course. You complete lesson number one, send it back to us. We will grade it, then send it back to you along with lesson number two and a nice certificate of completion. So here's an opportunity for you to study the Bible. It is a 10-lesson course covering topics such as the church, faith, baptism, miracles. You know, one of the interesting things about that Bible correspondence course, and that is, I guess we get more comments or more questions on the lesson on miracles. So maybe you would like to study the subject of miracles, then go to our website, LithiaSpringsChurchOfChrist.com, and give us your name, address, and we will send you lesson number one in the free Bible correspondence course. Now, you may say, well, I don't want to do that, but I'd like to get it. Well, give us a call at 877-700-0559, and again, give us the information, name, address, include the zip code. We will send you lesson number one. Now, there are so many ways you can study the Bible on our website. For an example, if you're unable to attend the services of the Church of Christ in your community on the Lord's Day, just simply go to our website, and there is a section there called streaming. Just click on that. You can be a part of our Sunday morning worship and Sunday evening worship assembly. We worship at 11 o'clock Eastern Standard Time on Sunday morning, 6 p.m. on Sunday evening. Something interesting on Sunday evening. Our kids sing is all so recorded on that, so you might find that interesting as well. So go to the section on streaming and you can be a part of our worship assembly. Now, there is a great opportunity for you to study the Bible using programs on DVDs. All you have to do is go to World Video Bible School. You have access to over 1,000 programs on DVD. Now, you think about some topic that you may be interested in, something you want to know about, you will find a DVD, I can almost assure you, on that subject by going to World Video Bible School. Maybe you'd like to study the Bible in depth. Let me tell you what you can do. You go to our website, LithiaSpringsChurchOfChrist.com, register, and once you have registered, you can choose one of two tracks. Now, if you want to study the Bible just randomly, whatever you want to do, you can do it that way. Or, if you would like to receive a diploma, there are certain requirements that have to be completed, and you have to follow a particular prescribed program. Now, once you've done that, you've gone through the entire 66 books of the Bible, then you would receive a diploma. I don't know about you, my friend, but it seems to me that that would be a tremendous opportunity to study the Scriptures using that particular Bible course. Now, we have our bulletin on our website. If you'd like to read our bulletin, there are links to Apologetics Press. We have three DVDs there. Why there are so many churches? What must I do to be saved, searching for truth? So you can go on there and hear it again, ladies and gentlemen, is the purpose behind this, and that is simply to help you study the Holy Word of God. So let me encourage you, go to LithiaSpringsChurchChrist.com and study the Bible. Now then, turn your Bibles to Matthew chapter number 16. In verses 14 through 18, the Bible says, "And they said, some say thou art John the Baptist." Now, I'm going to back up to verse 13 to give you an introduction to this verse 14. Jesus asked a question. He said, "Who do men say that I, the Son of Man, am?" Well, they said, "Some say thou art John the Baptist, some Elias, others Jeremiah, or one of the prophets." He saith unto them, "But whom say ye that I am?" Simon Peter answered and said, "Thou art the Christ, the Son of the living God."
Jesus answered and said unto him, Blessed art thou, Simon Barjona, for flesh and blood hath not revealed it unto thee, but my Father which is in heaven. And I say also unto thee that thou art Peter, and upon this rock I will build my church, and the gates of hell shall not prevail against it. Now, when you and I begin to look at this passage of Scripture, there are four things that I want to look at with you, because this passage of Scripture dramatically changes the course of history. Now, when you look at this, notice I want to first of all look at what I call the examination of the confessions. Now, in the book of 2 Samuel chapter number 12 and verse 13, the Bible says, and as you think about this examination, the Bible says, And David said unto Nathan, I have sinned against the Lord. And Nathan said unto David, The Lord also hath put away thy sin, thou shalt not die. Now, when you and I look at this, folks, and we're looking at this examination of confessions, now, in the passages of Scripture that we're going to know, we're going to see certain confessions that have been made. For an example, if you went with me to the book of Matthew chapter number 27 and verse number 4, there's a fellow there by the name, you'll know what I'm at right quick, his name is Judas. He had betrayed the Lord Jesus Christ. He came to the conclusion that he had done what he should not have done. He goes back, takes the 30 pieces of silver that they had given to them, and he made the statement, he said, I've sinned. I have betrayed innocent blood. Now they said to him, well, what is that to us? What's been done has been done. Don't come back here. Now, the text doesn't say this. I am saying this. Don't come back here bothering us. We're through this thing. So you go do whatever you want to do. The point I want you and I to see is that a confession was made. He confessed that I have sinned. Now, when you and I looked at 1 Samuel chapter or 2 Samuel 12, verse 13, David had committed fornication with Bathsheba. He had killed Uriah the Hittite. And Nathan the prophet had come to David, and he told him the story about the man that had a little ewe lamb, and one man had a lot of flocks and herds, and the man with the flocks and herds took the man's one little ewe lamb and killed it and fed it to a guest. Now that enraged David, and he said, well, that man ought to be killed. And Nathan said, David, you are the man. That's when David said, I have sinned. Now then, I want you to look at another illustration of this. And that is in the book of Luke, chapter number 18 and verse number 13. Now, the Bible tells us in this passage of Scripture, two men went up to the temple to pray. One of them said, oh, I'm a great guy. Lord, you ought to be thankful that I'm a servant of yours. I do this and I do that. One man went up and he said, be merciful to me, a sinner, the publican. What did he say? I'm a sinner. He made a confession. I am a sinner. When you and I go to the book of Luke, chapter number 15, verses 18 through 19, the Bible tells us about the prodigal son. He'd gone to his father, give me my inheritance, and the Bible says he wasted it in riotous living. When he spent all of his money, had no more friends around. He was eating the husk, the Bible said, which the swine did eat. He came to himself. He said, in my father's house are bread enough and to spare. I will arise and go to my father. And I'll say to my father, I am no longer worthy to be called thy son. Make me as one of thy hired servants. This boy went back to daddy. His father saw him coming, ran and fell on his neck and kissed him. My son was lost, but now he's found. So what do we have, folks? We have a confession. We have the confession of the prodigal. We have the confession of the publican. We have the confession of Judas. We have the confession of David. But I want to show you a different one. When you and I go to the book of Acts, chapter number 8, Philip has been in Samaria preaching. Spirit of the Lord told him, leave here, go down toward the south that goes to Gaza, and he did. And as he went, when he did that, there was an Ethiopian in a chariot, and he was reading from the Scriptures.
And Philip said to him, do you understand what you read? He said, how can I accept some man should guide me? And he invited Philip to come up and sit with him. And the Bible says Philip began the same scripture, preached unto him Jesus. As they went on their way, they came to a certain water. The eunuch said, see, here is water. What doth hinder me to be baptized? Now Philip said, if thou believest, thou mayest. Now listen to this. He made a confession. I believe that Jesus Christ is the Son of God. Now, they commanded the chariot to stand still. They both went down the water with Philip and the eunuch, and he baptized him. They came up out of the water. The Bible says the Spirit of the Lord called away Philip. The eunuch saw him no more, and he went on his way rejoicing. But now what do we have? We have this Ethiopian eunuch, and he has confessed, I believe Jesus Christ is the Son of God. Go with me to the book of Matthew chapter number 10. The Bible says, whosoever therefore shall confess me before men, him will I confess before my Father which is in heaven. Whosoever therefore shall deny me before men, him will I deny also before my Father which is in heaven. Then when you and I again go to Romans chapter number 10 verses 9 and 10, the Bible says, with the heart man believeth in the righteousness, with the mouth confession is made unto salvation. Now, I want you to just keep in mind the title of our lesson. It is called the Great Confession. Now, when you and I again look at the scripture, we've looked at David, we've looked at the publican, we've looked at the prodigal son, we've looked at the Ethiopian eunuch. Confession, there are those who have made dramatic confessions. I don't have time to go into the detail of this, but have you ever heard of the Confessions of Augustine? Basically, it is a kind of an autobiographical work. There were 13 books. This was sometime around 397 to 400 A.D., and it's the work of St. Augustine, and basically what he was doing in the Confessions of Augustine, he was just going back and telling how bad he had been as a young person. Now, my friend, you and I, it took him 13 books. I don't know how many books it'd take you and I, but the point was that he was making a confession. There was a fellow, and this took place. I remember when some of this came to light. I think it was back in 2015, a fellow by the name of Robert Durst. He made a dramatic confession. As a matter of fact, they did an HBO movie of his life, and he was foolish enough to participate. In the final interview that he did with the filmmakers, they said he walked into a bathroom, confessed in front of a live microphone. He said, there it is. I'm caught. I kill them all. Now, you think about this. A confession. Now, I want you to go focus with me on Matthew chapter number 16 and verse number 18. When Jesus made the statement, and we're going to look at some more points on this in just a second. Peter's confession, ladies and gentlemen, thou art the Christ, the Son of the living God. That confession is the great confession that has changed, ladies and gentlemen, the course of history. And you're going to see this with us in just a few minutes. Now, I want you to look at something. When you and I, we've looked at this examination of these confessions, but now I want you to look with me at the identification of who Jesus is. In Matthew 16, verse number 13, when Jesus came into the coast of Caesarea Philippi, he asked his disciples, saying, whom do men say that I, the Son of Man, am? Well, some said, thou art John the Baptist. If we had time, go to Matthew chapter number 14. In Matthew chapter 14, Herod, because of Herodias, because of his daughter's dancing and entertainment, and he told her, he said, I'll give you half to my kingdom. And she went back and told Mama. Mama said, hey, I want the head of John the Baptist, because John the Baptist had said to Herod, you cannot have Herodias, because that's your brother Philip's wife, and you cannot have her. She didn't like that. And so they thought, so in Matthew chapter number 16, when Jesus said, who do men say that I, the Son of Man, am? They thought, well, this is John the Baptist who has come back to earth. Or they said, no, maybe Jeremiah, maybe one of the prophets.
You see, folks, these are humanity's response to that question. Who do men say that I, the Son of Man, am? See, so many times what happens, and that is that men have the idea, well, we know this or we know that. Oh, he's John the Baptist, he's Elias, he is one of the prophets. Who do you say that I am? Now watch this. Because this third point, we looked at examination, identification. I want you to look at Revelation. Jesus said, now who do you say that I am? Well, Jesus answered and said unto him, blessed art thou, Simon Bar-Jonah. Why? Because he said, thou art the Christ, the Son of the living God. And listen to what he said. Flesh and blood hath not revealed this unto thee, but my Father which is in heaven. Now here's what he said. This information. Peter, who do men say that I, the Son of Man? Well, John the Baptist, Jeremiah, Elias, one of the prophets. Who do you say that I am? Peter said, thou art the Christ, the Son of the living God. Blessed art thou, Simon Bar-Jonah, for flesh and blood. Underline that in your mind, ladies and gentlemen. Flesh and blood hath not revealed this unto thee. Where did it come from? Well, it came from God. Look at what the Bible says. In the book of Galatians, chapter number 1, verses 15 and 16, the Bible says, but when it pleased God, who separated me from my mother's womb, Paul is doing the writing, and called me by his grace. Now listen to this next statement in verse number 16. To reveal his Son in me, that I might preach him among the heathen immediately. You know what he said? I did not confer with flesh and blood. Oh, if we took the time, go back to Acts chapter number 9, and you remember when Paul, at that time called Saul, confronted our Lord on the road to Damascus, and the Lord said, you go to the city of Damascus, and there it's going to be told thee what thou must do. He goes to Damascus, he is blind, he is praying. Ananias goes to him, and he said, now why tarriest thou? Rise and be baptized, wash away thy sin, calling on the name of the Lord. Now he did not immediately go out and start preaching. Went to Arabia instead. Now listen to what he said again in Galatians chapter number 1. He said, to reveal his Son in me, that I might preach him among the heathen. Immediately I conferred not with flesh and blood. Ladies and gentlemen, too many people are conferring with flesh and blood and not the inspired Word of God. Ephesians 3 and verse number 5. Look what the Bible says. Which in other ages was not made known unto the sons of men, as it is now revealed unto his holy apostles and prophets by the Spirit. All Scripture given by inspiration of God is profitable for doctrine, for reproof, for correction, for instruction in righteousness, that the man of God might be perfect, thoroughly furnished unto every good work. I like what Paul wrote in Colossians 1, verse number 15. Who is the image of the invisible God, the firstborn of every creature? Jesus built his church, ladies and gentlemen, on the confession. Thou art the Christ, the Son of the living God. Now, I know they'll say, now, Brother Acuff, well, yeah, he built Peter, the first pope, and they built on. He didn't build that on Peter. Because when you look at the confession, Peter is a small stone, but the confession is a huge rock. Jesus built his church not on a small stone, not on Peter, but on this confession. Jesus Christ is the Son of, not a dead God, folks. He is the Son of a living God. What an amazing thing to listen to our Lord, folks. The man who is lost in the world, our Lord will say unto him, I am the way, the truth, and the life. No man cometh unto the Father but by me. To a man seeking heaven, our Lord will say in Luke chapter 9, verses 23 and 24, follow me. To the man engrossed in this life, and so many folks are, our Lord will say, Luke 14, 27, take up his cross and follow me. This confession is the rock upon which his church is built. Now I want you to notice something. As a result of that, the church of the Lord Jesus Christ, folks, it is not shifting.
You know what happens? In Ephesians chapter number 4, the Bible talks about some who are tossed about by every wind of doctrine, by the sleight of men, and cunning craftiness whereby they lie in wait to deceive. In Philippians 1 verse number 27, the Bible says, "Only let your conversation be as it becometh the gospel of Christ, that whether I come and see you or else be absent, I may hear of your affairs, that you stand," watch this, "that you stand fast in one spirit, with one mind, striving together for the faith of the gospel." That you do what? That you stand. You stand fast. The church of the Lord Jesus Christ, ladies and gentlemen, is not shifting here. Have you ever noticed how some churches, they go with culture? All of a sudden something comes along and they're, "Oh man, this is great, let's follow this." And they'll follow that for a while. Have you ever noticed preachers do the same thing? They'll follow. We wouldn't normally do this, but huh? What are they doing? The church of the Lord Jesus Christ, ladies and gentlemen, stands on that confession. Thou art the Christ, the Son of the living God. Not only does it not shift, but it isn't silent, folks. Notice what the Bible says in Ephesians 3 and verse number 10. The Bible says, "To the intent that now the principalities and powers might be made known by the church the manifold wisdom of God." The church of the Lord Jesus Christ, the confession, "Thou art the Christ, the Son of the living God," it is not shifting. It is not silent. Ladies and gentlemen, it is not malnourished. It is not starving. Jesus, the Bible says, is the bread of life, John 6, 48. "If any man thirst," John 7, he says, "you come unto me." You and I have an opportunity, folks, to understand that we are a part of the body of Jesus Christ when we do what He wants us to do. Now notice this. "I say also unto thee that thou art Peter, upon this rock I will build my church, and the gates of hell shall not prevail against it." Now we've talked about this concept of confession. You and I must confess Christ before men, and upon that confession, we must be baptized into Christ for the remission of our sins. When you and I look at this, when we look at the church and recognize, I've seen signs. And the sign says, it gives the name of some church, maybe some religious organization. And under that, there'll be a name, and founded by so-and-so. I want to ask you a question. You believe Jesus is the Son of God? "Oh yeah, Brother Hickoff, I love Jesus, I believe Jesus." Yeah. Then why don't you want to be a part of His church? Why don't you want to be a part of that kingdom that has been founded upon the rock? Why don't you want to be a part of that kingdom that is not shifting back and forth? Why not be a part of that kingdom that is not silent when it comes to the Scriptures? Why not be a part of that kingdom that is not malnourished or is not starving, because you and I have the Word of God that guides and directs us in our daily lives? Jesus said to Peter, "I say also unto thee that thou art Peter, and upon this rock I will build my church." Now I want you to notice something else. We looked at examination. We looked at identification. This is the Christ, the Son of the living God. We looked at the revelation. This hasn't come from man. You and I, folks, we have the Word of God. All Scripture given by inspiration of God. The Bible says, "Holy men of God spake as they were moved by the Holy Spirit." Now, when you and I look at this fourth word, I want you to note, and that is the word stabilization. Somebody said, "Well, you have to sit up all night thinking of how to spell that." Well, I did almost. But I want you to get the concept. And that is this. Now, when you go on down in Matthew 16, verse 18, "I say also unto thee that thou art Peter, and upon this rock I will build my church." Underline this phrase in your mind. "And the gates of hell shall not prevail against it." You see, folks, you and I, when we obey the gospel, when we confess Christ before men, having repented of our sins, we're baptized into Christ for the remission of our sin. In Acts 2 and verse 47, the Bible says, "And the Lord added to the church daily
those that were being saved. Now, we're warned in the Scripture. We're warned not to take away. In Revelation 22, 18 and 19, we're warned not to take away from the words of the prophecy of this book. We are warned not to add unto the words of the prophecy of this book. But I'm telling you folks, let me listen, things come and go. You know what I read the other day? I read that there's these automobile companies are not going to make certain cars. I have an automobile. I've driven this car, got turned over recently, 199,000. I think the last time I looked, 199,137 miles. They don't make that car anymore. And you know, those of us who bought these automobiles, they don't make them anymore. Those individuals, you can drive by somewhere and it was one church one day and the next day it's another. The church of the Lord Jesus Christ. Jesus said, the gates of hell shall not prevail against it. In the book of Luke, chapter 1, verse number 33, the Bible says, and he shall reign over the house of Jacob forever, and of his kingdom there shall be no end. Then said Mary unto the angel, how shall this be? Saying, I know not a man. This is the introduction to the birth of the Lord Jesus Christ. And that angel said, and he shall reign over the house of Jacob, and of his kingdom there will be no end. Daniel 2:44, in the days of these kings shall the God of heaven set up a kingdom that shall never be destroyed. 1 Corinthians 15:24, the Bible says, then the end shall come when he shall have delivered up the kingdom unto God, even the Father. He'll put down all rule. You today can become a part of the kingdom of God. Go back with me to Mark 9, verse number 1. Jesus said this, there are some of you standing here who will not taste of death until you see the kingdom of God come with power. That's been over 2,000 years ago. In Acts chapter number 2, that kingdom came. Our Lord had said to Peter, I'm going to give you the keys of the kingdom. And on that great Pentecost day, 50 days after the resurrection of our Lord Jesus Christ, Peter took the keys of that kingdom and he opened the doors of the church of the Lord Jesus Christ. And that kingdom, you and I can be a part of it today and tomorrow and forever. Folks, listen to this. Upon this rock, this confession, thou art the Christ, the Son of the living God. You and I can be saved in the body of Christ and enjoy the blessings of heaven forever and ever. Folks, we thank you very much for watching the Fountain of Life program today. Our prayer is that God will bless you and that you'll watch it the next time it is on.

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2: Welcome to Good News Today, the program where you will always find good news, no matter what else is happening in the world. I'm Jim Dearman, your host for Good News Today. Thanks so much for being with us here in the Good News Room, as we call it, where we take you back in time with our surroundings and back to the timeless Word of God with our teaching. And today, that timeless teaching comes from Psalm 119, verses 33 through 40, the beautiful 119th Psalm, which exalts the Word of God in verse after verse and line after line. And, of course, following our scripture reading as part of our devotional time, our beautiful singing segment, and then we're back for a brief study of our scripture. And then a little bit later on, following our devotional time, it's a brand new challenges segment with Stephen Hall as he discusses the importance of remaining faithful. You will not want to miss that. A little bit later on, it's Be Ready Always with David Smith as he discusses forgiving others and how to answer those who say they will not forgive. Well, you will not want to miss that segment. And then our final segment, a commentary segment today, which we're just simply calling Foul-Mouthed Millennials on the Job. And we'll tell you more about what that's about in that commentary segment in our final segment. Again, thanks for being with us, and we hope you have your Bibles open by now to Psalm 119. Let's read together verses 33 through 40. Teach me, O Lord, the way of your statutes, and I shall keep it to the end. Give me understanding, and I shall keep your law. Indeed, I shall observe it with my whole heart. Make me walk in the path of your commandments, for I delight in it. Incline my heart to your testimonies and not to covetousness. Turn away my eyes from looking at worthless things and revive me in your way. Establish your word to your servant who is devoted to fearing you. Turn away my reproach, which I dread, for your judgments are good. Behold, I long for your precepts. Revive me in your righteousness.

0: We are back for the study portion of our devotional time, looking at Psalm 119, verses 33 through 40. And this particular paragraph of this beautiful psalm, which, as we said earlier, exalts the Word of God, begins with two very important words: teach me, teach me. You know, that reflects an attitude that we wish everyone had when it came to the Word of God. An attitude of receptivity, an attitude of teachableness. You know, little children have some beautiful qualities about them, and one of them is that they are teachable. They're humble, they're teachable. And Jesus said, "Blessed are the poor in spirit, for theirs is the kingdom of heaven." Those who will humble themselves and be teachable are those who will obviously benefit from the study of the Word of God and receive that Word in a way to lead to their obedience. By way of contrast, I think about Matthew chapter 15, verses 8 and 9. There were some in Jesus' day who were anything but teachable, and he spoke of them in Matthew chapter 15, rather, in verses 8 and 9. In Matthew 15, verse 8 and 9, he says, "These people draw near to me with their mouth and honor me with their lips, but their heart is far from me, and in vain they worship me, teaching as doctrines the commandments of men." Tragically, there are a great many of that tribe still with us today, that is, who honor God with their lips but are far from Him, and who have departed by teaching the commandments and doctrines of men rather than adhering to the Word of God. And so when I see those two words, teach me, it's a reminder of how important it is to be teachable. Well, it goes on, "Teach me, O Lord, the way of your statutes," in other words, your word, "and I shall keep it to the end." Well, again, that reminds us of Revelation 2:10, the latter part of that verse, which says, "Be faithful until death, and I'll give you the crown of life." Faithfulness to the very end. Well, in just a few moments, Stephen Hall is going to be talking about that very subject, the challenge of remaining faithful. The psalmist reminds us we need to keep the word to the very end of our lives, till time is no more for us here on this earth. Verse 34, "Give me understanding, and I shall keep your law." And we are reminded in the New Testament that the Word of God is understandable. You know, there are a great many people in our world today who say, "Well, the Bible is just a book that I just simply cannot understand." No, listen to what Paul wrote to the Ephesians in Ephesians 5, verse 17. "Therefore, do not be unwise, but understand what the will of the Lord is." Now, if it were not possible to understand the will of the Lord, why would the Apostle Paul admonish his readers to understand it, if it were not possible to understand it? It is indeed possible to understand it. Elsewhere, he wrote that the things that I've written, when you read them, you may understand the will of the Lord. And so what Paul has clearly said to us, and really what is abundantly clear throughout Scripture, is that the Word of God is not complicated. Oh, yes, there are some deeper things of the Word of God that require more mental industry and more time, but that's the beauty of the Word of God itself. But when it comes to those things that affect our eternal salvation and knowing that we are in right relationship with God, those things are easily discernible, can be understood, must be understood, can be, and of course, must be obeyed. "Give me understanding, and I shall keep your law. Indeed, I shall observe it," listen to this, "with my whole heart." That's what God has always wanted in every dispensation of time. He has wanted wholehearted service. And so the psalmist says, "I will observe it, your law, that is, with my whole heart." And then he adds in verse 35, "Make me walk in the path of your commandments, for I delight in it." How do you feel about the Word of God? What's your attitude toward it? Is it a mere duty to read it, or is it a delight not only to read it, but to meditate upon it, to make it a part, the integral part of your life? Verse 36, "Incline my heart to your testimonies, and not to covetousness. Well, we see that word covetousness, and we're reminded of a very sobering statement from the Apostle Paul in Colossians 3 and verse 5, where he characterizes covetousness as idolatry. And there are many things one may covet in this life and in this world, but covetousness is described in Scripture as idolatry. And so we should not incline our hearts to the things of this world and coveting the things of this life, but looking to the things of the next world. I love verse 37. Turn away my eyes from looking at worthless things. Well, again, that gets back to the things of this world, doesn't it? All of this world, as Peter writes, is going to be dissolved. And he says, since all these things are going to be dissolved, what manner of persons ought you to be in all holy living and godliness? In other words, let's not look at the worthless things. Let's look at the things which cannot be seen with the naked eye, the things that are eternal. That's what Paul reminds us of in 2 Corinthians chapter 4, verses 16 through 18, where he says, for our light affliction is but for a moment, which is but for a moment, works for us a far more exceeding and eternal weight of glory, while we do not look at the things which are seen, but at the things which are not seen. For the things which are seen are temporary, but the things which are not seen are eternal. Let's not look at the worthless things. The psalmist says, turn away my eyes from looking at those worthless things. Then verse 38, establish your word to your servant who is devoted to fearing you. And by fearing, the psalmist does not mean literal dread and terror of God. Certainly, God is a God of justice, but he means reverential fear. We are to reverence the God of heaven and give that kind of fear to him. Fear God and keep his commandments, the wise man Solomon wrote, for this is the whole of man in Ecclesiastes chapter 12. Then verse 39, turn away my reproach, which I dread, for your judgments are good. And then verse 40, behold, I long for your precepts. Revive me in your righteousness. Well, God's righteousness is his word, that which makes man righteous. The righteousness of God, Paul wrote in Romans 1:17, is revealed where? In the gospel. And so for us today, even though we've read from a psalm taken from a former dispensation of time, there are eternal principles that certainly can be applied. And we are still to be revived spiritually in the righteousness of God. But today, that righteousness is found in the gospel. And Paul said, I'm not ashamed of that gospel, for therein the righteousness of God is rule is revealed from faith to faith. The next verse, verse 17, following Romans 1, 16. Well, that's it for our devotional time. Beautiful segment of Psalm 119, verses 33 through 40. We mentioned that remaining faithful, which was a part of our discussion just now, is the very subject that Stephen Hall is going to deal with now in another excellent challenges segment. Here's Stephen Hall.
1: From that time, many of his disciples went back and walked with him no more. John 6, verse 66. Those are sad words to read and hear. And I wonder how the inspired writer felt when he wrote them. I wonder how the faithful followers of Christ handled the mass migration of some from a living faith to a dead one. Well, certainly we all know brothers and sisters in Christ who have chosen to walk no more with Jesus. And we ask the question, perhaps, how could brother, you supply the name, or sister, again, you supply the name, leave the Lord Jesus Christ? They were so sincere and so faithful at one time. They were hard workers and they were at the assembly every time the doors were opened. We often wonder, why did they quit? Why did they give up? Well, the Hebrews writer writes, wherefore, seeing we also are compassed about with so great a cloud of witnesses, let us lay aside every weight and the sin which thus so easily beset us. And let us run with patience the race that is set before us, looking unto Jesus, the author and finisher of our faith, who for the joy that was set before him endured the cross, despising the shame, and is set down at the right hand of God on the throne of God. For consider him that endured such contradiction of sinners against himself, lest ye be wearied and faint in your minds. Hebrews 12, 1 through 3. You see, to remain faithful, We must not grow weary, and we must grow. 2 Peter chapter 1. And if we do not grow in the faith and the knowledge of our Lord and Savior Jesus Christ, then we will become static in our faith, and eventually it will die. James wrote concerning the living faith as seen in the actions of the faithful. The indication that James wrote is that when we are alive, we are moving, and our bodies are alive and in motion. And so is a living faith. It must grow, and it must grow stronger, or it will grow weaker. First, remember that anyone who wants to be faithful can be faithful. Paul wrote, "I know how both to be abased, and I know how to abound. Everywhere and in all things I am instructed both to be full and to be hungry, both to abound and to suffer need. I can do all things through Christ, which strengtheneth me." Philippians 4, verses 12 through 13. But second, we must understand that remaining faithful means continually submitting your will to Jesus Christ. James wrote, "Submit yourselves therefore to God, resist the devil, and he will flee from you. Draw nigh to God, and he will draw nigh to you. Cleanse your hands, ye sinners, and purify your hearts, ye double-minded. Be afflicted, and mourn, and weep. Let your laughter be turned to mourning, and your joy to heaviness. Humble yourselves in the sight of the Lord, and he shall lift you up." James 4, verses 7 through verse 10. But third, do not give place to the devil. You see, many will try to belittle the power of sin by excusing the existence of it in their lives. We must never forget that the wages of sin is death, Romans 6:23. And therefore, we need not allow failure to temptation to be final. Resist the devil and draw near to God. And the nearer we are to him, the closer we are to heaven.
0: Our thanks to Stephen Hall for another excellent Challenges segment on remaining faithful. Coming up, it is Be Ready Always with David Smith. But before we get to that, we want to take a brief information break to give you some very important contact information because we do want to hear from you. We'll be right back.
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2: 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We'd like to hear from you. 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
0: Well, we hope you'll take advantage of that contact information. 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Let us know how you are receiving the Good News Today program. Right now it is time for Be Ready Always with David Smith as he discusses forgiving others and how to answer those who say they simply will not forgive. Here's David Smith.
4: In 1 Peter 3 and verse 15, we are told to sanctify the Lord God in our hearts and be ready always to give an answer to everyone that would ask us for the reason of the hope that is within us and to do it with meekness and with fear. Hi, I'm David Smith, and this is Be Ready Always. I suppose, personally, from a practical perspective, of all the things that Christians are required to do, one of the hardest may be to forgive. It's difficult, isn't it? Especially when someone has done something against you, someone's done something against me, it's very difficult to forgive and to let go of those offenses. And if we're not careful, we can be like some people who basically have taken the approach, I'm going to hold a grudge, and I'm going to register that deed in a book of offenses, and I'm never letting that go. It's going to be a dark cloud over that person for as long as he or she lives. I'm never going to forgive that person. If we've ever been confronted with people who have that attitude about forgiveness, what are we supposed to say? Is there anything from Scripture that we could say about the need for forgiveness and how that relates to Christianity? Because it's very hard to forgive, and holding grudges could be an easy thing to do, and some people think it's the right thing to do is to hold a grudge. So how would you answer that? How would I answer that? Well, here's a couple of Scriptures that may help us out today. First of all, let's turn our Bibles to Luke chapter 17. There's a very, very bold statement that Jesus makes that all of us ought to take to heart. Me, you, all of us. And here's what he says, verse 3. Take heed to yourselves. Now, if Jesus tells us to take heed, it means that we ought to listen very carefully to what he has to say. We listen to everything that Jesus says anyway, but when he tells us to take heed, we know it's really important. It's something that we struggle with. So here it is, verse 3. If your brother sins against you, so there's the personal offense, rebuke him. There's to be a challenge to his sin. But if he repents, forgive him. Now, repentance is a change of mind, and so that means that when I see in the person who has offended against me, when I see a change of mind toward the offense, I am required by Jesus to forgive that individual. That's what he says. I have no choice in the matter. If I'm going to serve Jesus faithfully, I can't hold grudges. Instead, I must forgive. And oh, how the world would be a much better place if we could just learn that when we see a change of mind toward the offense by the offender, that we would forgive that individual. That's what Jesus says to do. Now, there's a parable that Jesus gives that may help us out to explain why it's so important to have a heart of forgiveness. In Matthew 18, beginning in verse 21, Peter begins to speak to the Lord, and the Lord has already talked about forgiveness, and Peter is basically saying, Lord, how often do I have to forgive my brother? Seven times? He's illustrating the difficulty of forgiving individuals, and Jesus says no till 70 times seven, meaning indefinitely, as long as it takes, for as many times as it takes, Peter. And then he gives the parable. Let's summarize the parable. There's a parable. There's a man, a wealthy owner who...

0: from that parable, if we want the forgiveness of God, then we have to be willing to forgive too. As a child of God, we simply cannot say, I refuse to forgive. Because if we refuse to forgive, then God will be unwilling to forgive us. There's one more consideration. In 1 Corinthians chapter 13, if we look at what Paul says in the first 7 verses before he begins to make application to miracles and the greater quality of love and how it endures, he gives us some of the qualities of agape love. Verse 4, love suffers long and is kind. Love does not envy. Love does not parade itself, is not puffed up. It does not behave rudely, does not seek its own, is not provoked, thinks no evil, does not rejoice in iniquity, but rejoices in truth, bears all things, believes all things, hopes all things, endures all things. Now, if we read that honestly, does that sound like God allows us to keep grudges or book a register of offenses against people? No. So if someone comes to me and says, look, I have found that unforgiveness is the way to go, that keeping grudges against people, that's really more in harmony with my mindset and my attitude, we have to be able to say and must be prepared to say, no, that's not in harmony with what God teaches, because God wants us to forgive. If there's repentance, then we have to forgive. Luke 17, verse 3. So if someone challenges us about whether or not we should forgive, now we're ready. We've got an answer. Yes, we must do it. If we want to have the heart of Jesus Christ, then we have to be as willing to forgive as He was. I'm David Smith, and this is Be Ready Always.
1: Well, our thanks to David Smith for another excellent Be Ready Always segment. Coming up, it's our commentary segment. Remember, we mentioned we're going to be talking about some foul-mouthed millennials on the job. A story from Breitbart.com that is disturbing and indicates a very disturbing trend in our society. But before we get to that, we want to take another information break because we want you to have plenty of contact information because we do want to hear from you. 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You may have questions or comments about Good News Today. 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
1: 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We'd like to hear from you. Hearing from our viewers is always good news to us. We are back for our final segment. It's our commentary segment. And as I mentioned, our commentary segment, we're just calling it Foul-Mouthed Millennials on the Job. It reveals a very disturbing and downward trend in the workplace concerning foul language. As I mentioned, this article comes from Bloomberg.com by Polly Mosens, I guess that's how she pronounces her name, reveals that about three-quarters of female millennial managers and executives admitting to swearing at work. That's according to a new study of 1,500 Americans. About two-thirds of millennial employees across the ranks swear at work. And notice this. Millennial women are less bothered than millennial men by workplace profanity. Pretty shocking. The survey pointed out that just 58%, now notice this, just 58% of baby boomers and Generation Xers in management positions swear while on the clock. So, more millennials, fewer Generation Xers and baby boomers. Well, the baby boomers, in case you're thinking about that age group, that those were born between 1946, 1964, thereabouts. Then you have the Generation X from 1965 to 1982. Then we have our millennials, sometimes called Generation Y, since they come after Generation X. Generation Y, or the millennials, were like from 1982 to between 1995 and 2001. And so what you see is fewer baby boomers and Generation Xers, the older ones, fewer of them are comfortable with this kind of profanity.

Christianity on the work in the workplace, but the millennials, more of the millennials have no problem whatsoever. In fact, 47% of millennial men and 40% of women prefer that kind of an environment when profanity, where profanity is used. Well, it just simply is another reminder of the departure from the biblical standard. And the Bible has so much to say, obviously, about the use of the tongue and the kind of pure language as well as pure thought that we are to maintain in our lives. I think about Colossians, for example, Paul's statement in Colossians chapter 4 and verse 6. Let your speech always be with grace, seasoned with salt, that you may know how you ought to answer each one. So much about purity of speech in Scripture. It is a disturbing trend. Well, our time is gone. Thanks for being with us for another edition of Good News Today. Oh,

Selecting a wedding dress is one of the most popular American wedding traditions. It even sparked the television show Say Yes to the Dress. But imagine a woman planning her wedding and forgetting to buy a dress. All the flowers are ordered, the caterer is secured, the venue reserved, and the invitations are addressed and mailed. But the dress, forgotten. Or worse, she buys the dress and leaves it at home on her wedding day. It would be unheard of, scandalous, unnatural. Nobody forgets the dress. God told Israel they faced destruction because the princes, the priests, and the people forgot about him. God said, "Can a bride forget her attire? Yet my people have forgotten me days without number," Jeremiah 2:32. Forgetting God is more scandalous and more unnatural than a bride forgetting her dress. Yet many today have forgotten God. They don't spend time in His Word, with His people, or in conversation with Him. Don't let God be forgotten by a lack of attention in your life. Right.

0: Hi, and welcome to Counterpoint. I'm Mike Hickson. With me today, B.J. Clark. B.J., always a pleasure to be with you.
1: Yes, sir.
0: B.J., today as we open the Bible, and we always try to look at and see what God has to say through His Word, and we're so grateful for the Scriptures. But one of the things maybe that we ought to talk about today in our study has to do with the burdens and difficulties of life. You know, Job said many years ago, man born of woman is a few days and full of trouble. And even under the best of scenarios, people have troubles and trials. And I often think about the Christian life and the blessings of living the Christian life. One of the greatest blessings is to know that we're not facing the troubles and trials of life alone.
1: Absolutely. I'm glad you put it that way. You know, Jesus said, I'll never leave you nor forsake you. Mm-hmm. Hebrews 13:5-6. The Lord is my helper. What can man do to me? So many texts that encourage us in the midst of our darkest hours to know that the Lord is truly with us. He is not detached like the deists say that he is. He actually hears, he knows, he sees, he cares. All those things are so evident.
0: Yeah, you know, if you look, you mentioned some of the attributes of God, that he knows, he sees, he cares. You know, in Psalm 139, the psalmist there talks about some of the earmarks of deity, the fact that he's all-knowing, he's ever-present, he's all-powerful. And you know, if you look at Psalm 139, particularly in light of the struggles and strains of life, and I love when David said, Lord, you've known me and searched me. You know, when I sit down, you know, when I rise up, he said, you're acquainted with all my ways, not a word of my tongue, but you know it all together. The Lord knows us intimately. And so when we're feeling the weight of life and the troubles of life, to know that there's a God in heaven, you mentioned the deist, the idea that, you know, God's somewhat detached. That's not the God of the Bible.
1: No, in fact, I was thinking of Exodus 2 in verse 23. It says, the children of Israel sighed by reason of the bondage. They cried, and their cry came up unto God by reason of the bondage, and God heard their groanings. God remembered his covenant with Abraham, with Isaac, and with Jacob, and God looked upon the children of Israel, and God had respect unto them. That is a powerful section of Scripture to communicate. God knows. I remember my wife taking our first child that was very colicky and rocking and patting and saying over and over, Mama knows. Mama knows. And I thought about, you know, God knows. And when he hears us crying, sighing, groaning, he cares.
0: Enough. Yeah. And, you know, maybe to piggyback on that thought, in Exodus chapter 3, verse 7, the Lord said, I have surely seen the oppression of my people who are in Egypt and have heard their cry because of their taskmasters, for I know their sorrows.
1: Yeah.
0: And so getting back to what you said, you know, God knows. And that is like, that is a comforting thought.
1: Oh, yes.
0: To know that God knows, he's aware. You know, Jesus said on one occasion, the very hairs of your head are numbered. David on one occasion said, this I know, God is for me. And so God's in our corner. God knows us intimately, knows us better than we know ourselves.
1: That's right. And some people may, you know, say, you know, that they know us, but they don't really know us in the sense that they don't know what we're going through day to day. We may put on a brave face when we're out in public, and then we get home and the mask comes off because no one's there to see it, and we dissolve in tears because of a situation. And God sees all of that. I often think of walking away from the gravesite. And you'll see a widow, sometimes their knees will buckle as they head back to the car to take them back to their home, where people will surround them for two or three days. Then the dishes will be returned to the church building. And then the widow or widower will sit and look at an empty chair. And maybe one day by themselves with no one else around, just be so overwhelmed by the loneliness that they begin to weep.
0: Mm-hmm.
1: Is there anyone who knows they're crying? Anyone who cares that they're crying? I love that song, "Does Jesus Care When I've Said Goodbye to the Dearest on Earth to Me, and My Sad Heart Aches Till It Nearly Breaks?" And the refrain is, oh, yes, he cares. I know he cares. Mm-hmm. His heart is touched with my griefs. And so how comforting is that?
0: Yeah, you know, and maybe to go back to something along those same lines, back in Psalm 56, when David said, "You put my tears in your bottle." And I think about, you know, as a parent, when our children cry, when they shed tears, those tears are precious to us. By the same token, to our Creator, our caretaker, those tears are precious to Him, are they not?
1: Absolutely. It's as if He has them collected and says, "I know about every single tear that you've ever cried." And they're, even the people I love most, some of them have not been with me when I was moistening with tears about something. I've been by myself on the road sometimes and teared up about something. And they didn't know I did it, but God did.
0: That's right.
1: And that's what's so remarkable and amazing and also comforting. There's not a place, to your point of Psalm 139, there's not a place on earth I can go where God's not there. And sometimes we take the omnipresence of God and we almost turn it into, God saw you do that. God saw you as, and He does see us do things that are wrong. But it's not just the only reason that He's watching us. I think of Psalm 102, for example, which comes to mind about verse 18, where this is what we read. "This shall be written for the generation to come." Verse 19, "He," God, "has looked down from the height of His sanctuary. From heaven did the Lord behold the earth to hear the groaning of the prisoner, to loose those that are appointed to death." And so here is God from heaven looking down on the earth. There smashes deism again.
0: Mm-hmm.
1: And He hears our groanings, our signs, and He knows about everything that we're dealing with.
0: Yeah, I love how you put that, that, you know, it's true. We sometimes think about God negatively speaking, that He knows when we make mistakes and sin. But the flip side is He knows when we're hurting and when life is a struggle to put one foot in front of another. You know, back in 2 Kings chapter 20, I couldn't help but think about Hezekiah. When Isaiah the prophet told him to set his house in order, he said, you know, you're going to die and not live. And the text says, you know, that Hezekiah prayed to the Lord,
1: mm-hmm.
0: and reminded the Lord of how he'd walked before Him in truth with a loyal heart and done what was good in His sight. And the Bible says that Hezekiah wept bitterly. But then down in verse 5, the Lord said, "I want you to go back and tell Hezekiah, the leader of my people, thus says the Lord, the God of David, your father, I've heard your prayer and I've seen your tears. Surely I will heal you." Now, you know, Hezekiah was a great king.
1: Mm-hmm.
0: And Hezekiah was distraught as we would be. But for God to say, look, I have heard your prayer. I have seen your tears. That tells me something about the intimacy of the God that we serve.
1: And how amazing is it that we can access the ear of the most powerful being in the entire universe and beyond. I tried to call my congressman one time for 2 straight years to tell him some things I was thinking and hoped that he would be thinking. I never got to talk to him personally. It was always a staffer or someone else that promised me they would tell him what I said. And I thought one day when I was praying to God, I thought, I can't call world leaders up right now and get them on the phone. I can't go to the White House and just walk right in to see the president or walk into the halls of Congress and get their ear. I can talk to God anytime I want to through Christ, and He will listen to me. How amazing is
0: that? Yeah, well, you're exactly right. And you think about Hezekiah, a king, a man of great power, David, a man of great power, king over Israel. And yet in Psalm 55, here's David. Give ear to my prayer, O God. Do not hide yourself from my supplication. Attend to me and hear me. He said, I am restless in my complaint and moan noisily because of the voice of the enemy. David, of course, is under great duress here in this psalm. And I really like what he says down in verse 6, because I think that many of us, we can relate to what David said. Oh, that I had wings like a dove. He said, then I would fly away and be at rest. Indeed, I would wander far off and remain in the wilderness. I would hasten my escape from the windy storm and tempest. How many times have you thought, if I could just somehow get away from all of this, how much better life would be? That's exactly what David's saying here.
1: That's right. And then later in that same psalm, verse 22, he basically says, this doesn't just work for me. Cast thy burden upon the Lord, and he shall sustain thee. You can be sustained by this. I don't know if you've talked about this before on the program here. It's been a while maybe since we have, but there are 39 books in the Old Testament. They're all inspired of God. Holy men of God spoke as they were moved by the Holy Spirit. The number one book of the Old Testament that usually gets attached to the New Testament, if you buy it at a Bible bookstore, is not Joshua, even though that's inspired. Deuteronomy, great book, inspired of God. How did Psalms make the cut? Why did Psalms become the book that got attached to the end of the New Testament, as not as a part of the New Testament, but as a supplement? Why Psalms?
0: I think because so many of us can relate to the words of the ancient psalmist, the empathy and sympathy that we feel. And there's just a connection there. You know, David, the greatest, probably the greatest king in the history of the Israelite nation. And yet you can go with David and you can really go with him in the highs and the lows of life. And you can feel his pain. And you know, what's the old saying? Misery loves company.
1: Right.
0: But not to just feel the pain that they felt, but to glean some inspiration or comfort, as Paul would talk about in Romans chapter 15, verse 4. And I think to your point, there's a reason why the Psalms are attached. It's not that Joshua is not a great book that we can learn from,
1: right,
0: nor is it the fact that Deuteronomy is not a great book that we can learn from, but it's there's something about the Psalms that just strikes a chord in the human heart. And I can't tell you how many times I've read these books, the various books of the Psalms, and been inspired and encouraged and thought, man, you know, how insightful.
1: And we've all heard love songs that were written by someone we didn't even know, but whose poetry and words captured exactly the way we feel.
0: The sentiments.
1: About someone that we love, our wife, maybe, is the case. And so I'm thinking the Psalms that were written here, oftentimes, though we never met the author, we can identify with the sentiments, as you said. And I like to hear sometimes a songwriter say, here's the reason I wrote this song, or what led me to write this song. That's one of the advantages, too, of the book of Psalms. For example, Psalm 3. You have these Psalms headings at the top of the Psalms that were put by the publisher, but the Psalm heading that's right under Psalm 3, those were part of the original document and copies. It says a Psalm of David when he fled from Absalom, his son. That's the historical background for this. Imagine having to run from your own son. Your own son's trying to kill you so that, or usurp your throne so that he can have it instead of you. And no one, so that makes me appreciate even more when he says, Lord, how they are increased that trouble me.
0: Yeah.
1: Many are they that rise up against me. Many be there which say of my soul, there's no help for him in God. But thou, O Lord, art a shield for me, my glory, the lifter up of mine head. I cried to the Lord with my voice. He heard me. I laid down and slept. I awake. The Lord sustained me. I will not be afraid of 10,000s of people that themselves set themselves against me round about. And oftentimes you kind of go through the psalm and you see the psalmist pep talking himself into, hey, you know what, God, you're there.
0: And you know, you mentioned Absalom and Psalm 3. Psalm 55, same deal. David has been cut deeply by someone very close to him.
1: Mm-hmm.
0: And yet there, you know, he's pouring his heart out to God. He's praying to God. And yet, as you said a minute ago, you know, back in verse 17, he talks about evening, morning, noon, will I pray, cry aloud. And then he says, you know, cast your burden on the Lord. And what encouragement to us in light of the duress that he faced. You know, we talk about the presence of God and the fact that God knows everything, but then his power, the fact that we serve a powerful God. I was thinking about a moment ago as you were talking about the Psalms and just the beauty of the Psalms and how we can relate. In Psalm 120, the psalmist said, in my distress, I cried to the Lord. And he heard me.
1: Mm-hmm.
0: And then if you drop down to Psalm 121, and I love this psalm, he said, I lift up my eyes to the hills. Then he asked this question, from whence comes my help? And he said, my help comes from the Lord who made heaven and earth. And I always think about, you know what? If God had the power to create this world, and he did, then surely he has the power to help me in whatever I'm facing in this life.
1: I am sure you've had the same experience, but I sat in a widow's home and she said to me, as she described the loss of her husband and her child's apostasy after that, etc. She lived by herself right there across the street from the church building. And as I listened to her, she said, I've tasted the bitter cup and the sweet one too. But the Lord has been with me through it all. And then she said, without the Lord, I could not have made it. There's no way I could have made it without the Lord. How many times have we heard someone make a statement like that to us?
0: Yeah, I think so. And, you know, going back to your point about the pep talk sometimes and, you know, the psalmist, the words of encouragement. You know, in Psalm 57, another psalm of David, David said, be merciful to me, O God, be merciful to me, for my soul trusts in you. And I love what he says. And in the shadow of your wings will I make my refuge until these calamities have passed by. BJ, have you ever been going down interstate and it begins to rain so hard and you got your wipers on full bore, you still can't see the road? What do? Sometimes you pull off or maybe pull off under the underpass until the storm passes. And what David is saying is, look, I'm going to hide myself under your wings until all these storms have passed. Then I'll move on.
1: Which reminds me of someone that said their favorite phrase in the Bible was, it came to pass, meaning that events, as unpleasant as they may be, do have a tendency, eventually they will come to pass, and God is with us come what may, whether it's an outcome we desire or one that we don't understand, God is still with us, and we may not see everything so clearly. Job was certainly grasping for answers, looking for explanations, and really the conclusion the book of Job comes to is not so much why, but who? Who's going to be with me in my suffering even when I don't understand it? And the answer is God. Job at times was just wanting to have an explanation as to all the tragedy that befell him, and there wasn't one forthcoming, at least for a time. And we may not know right now why we're going through what we're going through. Joseph, I think of, sold by his own brethren into Egyptian slavery. God took a bad thing and made some amazing things come out of it, really including blessings for his brethren, the ones who sold him.
0: Exactly, exactly. And so, you know, BJ, when we talk about the troubles and trials and strains of life. You mentioned a moment ago the fact that we have the ability as a child of God to approach his throne mm-hmm. anytime, day or night, and that the creator of the universe will listen and listen attentively. And there are a couple of passages maybe to call our attention to, but maybe the first would be in 1 Peter chapter 5. You know, when Peter said that we are to cast all our cares upon him, for he cares for us. And I think about God being my caretaker.
1: Mm-hmm.
0: And that as my caretaker, God is saying, look, here's what I want you to do. I don't want you to just give me some of your cares and, you know, a portion. I want you to give me all of your cares. And there's a reason for that. And I think the reason is underscored when Peter said he cares for us.
1: Mm-hmm.
0: That's a wonderful thought.
1: What does it tell us about God that he's big enough and strong enough to handle the cares of the entire world, or those who are his Christians, his family, to have them pour their hearts out to him? I sometimes think of Moses and how overwhelming it was to deal with 1.2 to perhaps as many as 2 to 3 million Israelites in the desert, murmuring and complaining and demanding. And sometimes we get overwhelmed. It's like, enough, just please. I need some grace and space here to back away from this.
0: That's right.
1: Somehow God is able to take multiplied millions more than that.
0: Mm-hmm.
1: And that's why we worship him. He can handle it. He can take all. I could be praying to him at the same time you're praying to him. And he hears every word from both of us. And he cares equally for both of us. Who else do you know that can do that?
0: Yeah, when you said that, you triggered a thought in my mind. I thought, you know, we could duplicate that by a million times
1: yeah.
0: a million. We could all be praying at the same time. And yet he's listening to all of us and able to process all of it. And he cares. I mean, I can't fathom that kind of a being, but that's yeah. the God we serve.
1: I stand sometimes in a hotel room, open up the drapes to start the day. And I see a parking lot with business establishments there. Someone gets out of their car and they start walking toward the entrance. And I think to myself, I wonder what their name is, what kind of day they're having, what their certain situation is right now economically. I don't know any of that. And then I watch someone else get out of their car and walk in. I drive on the road at night and car after car after car after car passes me with their lights on. I don't know how many occupants are in those cars. Mm-hmm. I don't know what kind of day they've had, where they're going, what they're up to. I know none of that. And sometimes I just stop and let it soak over me and realize God knows the name and circumstance of every person that passes us on an 8-hour trip. Mm-hmm. And he knows everything about them and cares every bit as much for them as he does anyone else. No wonder we worship him.
0: Yeah, and you know, David, going back to Psalm 139, David, when he talked about the omniscience of God, he said, such knowledge is too wonderful for me. I cannot.
1: Exactly.
0: You know, I cannot attain it. I mean, I can't begin to process that, but that's the God we serve.
1: Yes.
0: It's amazing.
1: It is amazing.
0: BJ, I want to maybe, I know our time's limited now, but in Hebrews chapter 4, the writer said, seeing then that we have a great high priest who has passed through the heavens, Jesus, the Son of God, let us hold fast our confession. We do not have a high priest who cannot sympathize with our weaknesses, but was in all points tempted as we are, yet without sin. Let us therefore come boldly to the throne of grace, that we may obtain mercy and find grace to help in time of need. BJ, at some point in time in this life,
1: mm-hmm.
0: we're going to come to a time of need, and to know that there is a God in heaven, that our great high priest has ascended into heaven. He's making intercession for us. He's there for us. And we are encouraged to draw boldly before the throne of God through him and to find mercy and grace to help. That ought to encourage all of us.
1: Yeah, a song that comes to mind, living below in this old sinful world where hardly a comfort can afford, striving alone to face temptation sore. And then the refrain, where could I go to the Lord? And when Jesus asked his disciples in John 6, are you also leaving me? And then Peter makes a wonderful declaration, Lord, to whom shall we go? Thou hast the words of eternal life. And
0: right.
1: We believe, we're sure that you are that Christ. You're the Son of the living God. John 6, 68 and following. So I'm so thrilled to be able, and when I pray, sometimes I will say to God, God, I'm amazed that I'm even able to talk to you, that your Son's blood has made it possible for me to have your ear anytime that I'm needing something or wanting to just come. I didn't come to ask you for a thing. I just want to say thank you in this prayer. I was challenged by a college professor one time to pray a prayer where I didn't ask for anything, just thanked him for everything. Occasionally, those kinds of prayers are good. It's not wrong to ask for things, but there are times when we just need to say, God, you've already blessed me so much. I came to thank you for what you've already done.
0: That's right. You know, Paul said on one occasion, continue steadfastly in prayer, watching therein with thanksgiving in Colossians 4:2. BJ, I know our time's gone, but one of the great spiritual blessings we enjoy is prayer, the privilege of prayer, to have the presence of God in life and death. So what would a person need to do to become a child of God and to enjoy those rich blessings?
1: Interestingly, some would say that's the very thing you need to do, pray and ask God to become your Savior. And yet what we read in Scripture is that the way that you become a child of God is not by that, because if it were, when they ask on Pentecost, what shall we do? That would have been the answer. I want every head bowed. I want every head bowed, and then repeat after me. That's what you see a lot of times today on television, but it's not what you would have seen if cameras had been rolling on the day of Pentecost. Thankfully, the Spirit was recording what happened on the day of Pentecost, and Peter said to those inquiring minds, repent and be baptized, every one of you, in the name of Jesus Christ, for the remission of sins. And they, about 3,000, did that, Acts 2, 38 and 41. And then Simon himself believed and was baptized, Acts 8, 13. Well, he that believeth and is baptized shall be saved, Mark 16, 16. Simon himself believed, was baptized, therefore Simon is saved. And then Simon, just a few verses later, is trying to bribe the apostles to buy miraculous power. And Peter said, thy money perish with thee. Your heart's not right in the sight of God. Repent and pray of your wickedness. So prayer is for the child of God who strayed the right path, but it's not the way to get to salvation, but it's certainly one a saved person will use and use regularly.
0: That's right. And BJ, thank you for being with me today. As always, appreciate those golden nuggets of truth.
1: Always a pleasure.
0: Thank you for being with us. We hope to see you back here again next week. Until then, may the Lord bless and keep you. God bless you.
2: Hello, this is Bob Pritchard with the Gospel Minute. A mark of our technological age is the growth of social networks like Facebook, where we can keep up with friends. When a friend posts something on Facebook, you can click like for the post. But what does it accomplish to like what someone says on Facebook? Actually, nothing. It shows agreement, but beyond that, nothing. It's like faith alone. James admonishes, what doth it profit, my brethren, though a man say he hath faith and have not works? Can faith save him? If a brother or sister be naked and destitute of daily food, and one of you say unto them, depart in peace, be ye warmed and filled, notwithstanding you give them not those things which are needful to the body, what doth it profit? Even so faith, if it hath not works, is dead, being alone. Yea, a man may say, thou hast faith, and I have works. Show me thy faith without thy works, and I will show thee my faith by my works. James 2, 14 through 18. Preachers often get a like for a sermon, but any preacher would rather see some real action. Show me your faith by your works. Stay tuned to GBN. We've got something good for you.
3: My Jesus knows.

0: this fabric of family.
1: When we came on a Sunday, part of the Bible was back on another part of the Bible.
2: Hallelujah, and the glory revive us again.
3: I'm Barry Gilreath, and this is Fabric of Family. You know, the French philosopher Voltaire, a man who lived between the years 1694 and 1778, it once predicted in the year 1776, he said, quote, 100 years from my day, there'll not be a Bible on earth except one that is looked upon by an antiquarian curiosity seeker. You know, as the story alleges, within 50 years after his death, in an ironic twist of perhaps providence, the very house in which he once lived and wrote was used by the Evangelical Society of Geneva as a storehouse for Bibles and gospel tracts, and the printing presses, the very printing presses he used to print his irreverent works, was used to print Bibles. Voltaire was wrong. The Bible has stood the test of time. It is the most important book known to man. But you know, in some families, it is the least read book in the house. You know, sometimes the neglect is due to worldliness in the home, or maybe apathy. Sometimes it's just due to plain laziness regarding Bible study. But when the Bible is not loved and cherished within the family unit, the impact is detrimental to the spiritual, emotional, and yes, even physical growth of the family. In our program today, we want to talk about the Bible and its importance to the nurture and development of the family. Stay with us.
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3: Time for our panel discussion today, and our subject matter is, well, I've entitled it, Back to the Bible. I have with me today two guests who are going to discuss this topic with me. Mark Teske is with us today. Mark Teske is with the Gospel Broadcasting Network, whom this program actually airs on. Mark is a member of the South Haven Church of Christ in South Haven, Mississippi, also serves as one of the elders there. And he is a great gospel preacher, and I'm just thankful that he's with us today.
5: Always a pleasure, Barry.
3: Thank you, Mark. And Mark, sitting beside you is someone you know. It just so happens to be your son-in-law. But Michael Clark is here with us today. Michael is someone I've known since he was a little baby. And he's grown up into a fine man. And he is a gospel preacher. And he's a preacher for the Somerville Church of Christ over in West Tennessee. And Michael, it's good to see you again and good to have you on our program as well.
6: Thank you, Barry.
3: Let's go ahead and get into our discussion today. We're talking about the importance of the Bible as it relates to the family and for the family to be what it can and should be. You know, as I was preparing for our study today, I was thinking about over in the book of 2 Chronicles chapter 34. Those who have studied this section will probably remember that it's dealing with a king by the name of Josiah. Josiah was a very young king when he began to reign, but an interesting aspect of Josiah's life was that when he began to reign, verse 1 says, it says he did that which was right, verse 2, in the sight of the Lord, and walked in the ways of David his father, and he declined neither to the right hand nor to the left. But there's something interesting that has taken place. Obviously, the generation prior to Josiah and with his own father, and that is that the word of God has become lost to the people. Specifically, over in what is it, Mark? I guess it's verse 14. The Bible there says that Hilkiah the priest found a book of the law of the Lord that had been given by Moses. And so as a result of this, what took place in the kingdom, Michael?
0: Well, in 2 Chronicles 34 and 19, after Josiah hears the word of the law, he rents his clothes. And it's the same type of wording that we find when Job finds out that his family has died. He rents and he begins to mourn with sackcloth and ashes, in this mentality of in mourning for what he's heard. Evidently, then I can deduce, and we could all deduce, that what had been heard was stuff that the people had not been doing that the law required them to be doing. And when Josiah hears this, because he didn't go to the right or to the left, he was so upset and in mourning for what he'd heard that it destroyed his view of how he was doing as a king, it appears.
5: And what's interesting is you get to chapter 35, building on this, and we see Josiah going about establishing obedience to what they read in the law. And we see them celebrating the Passover for the first time in years. And we see, because they found the law, they changed what they were doing. There's things that God wanted us to do we weren't doing. So let's amend our ways with the great leadership of this young king, who was less than 20 years old as all this is taking place. Takes a great leadership role and leads the people to do what God has commanded them to do.
3: You know, the Bible is something that is so commonplace in our country today. And many homes have multiple copies of the Word of God in them. And you would think that the Jews, who were the people of God under the Old Testament, that these people would have great access to the Word of God. But the text actually indicates that the book was lost. How does a book, the book of God, get lost among people who supposedly their whole existence is to surround and be involved and to do what the book of God says?
0: Well, this is a common trend for the children of Israel. There are multiple places in the Old Testament where they lost or didn't consult God's word. I think of Uzzah. Uzzah died because David says in 1 Chronicles chapter 15, we didn't consult the pattern that God had laid out for us in order to bring the Ark of God back to his people. And so this is not a one-time occurrence with Josiah. This happened a lot. It happened a lot in the time of the Judges, where people took their mind off of God and his word and put it onto other things, and they dominated their time with these other things, and God became second best. And therefore, very soon, just like in Nehemiah's time, in Nehemiah 8, a feast of the booths that hadn't been kept since the days of Joshua, you have generations of people growing up not doing what the Bible, the book, would tell them to do.
5: And it's kind of interesting that during these cycles, it wasn't a complete, you know, we don't think God doesn't exist anymore, but we'll take him, but we'll also take these idols, we'll also take this false religion and try to blend them together. And in doing that blending, the scripture gets in the way, so that gets tossed aside. And we see that happening throughout all these cycles.
3: Mark, have you ever lost anything?
5: Oh, yes.
3: Michael?
0: Yeah, a lot.
3: Give me an example of something that you've lost before.
0: The remote.
3: The remote?
0: These Apple TV remotes are so small nowadays that it's so easy to let that get into the couch or into the chair. And
3: how do you lose a remote?
0: You just don't put it where it goes. That's really what
3: it
0: boils down
3: to.
0: You have a place that it should be, and you don't put it there.
3: Okay.
5: Yep. When I was a teenager, I lost my Social Security card and went through most of my life without a Social Security card.
3: I mean, how did you go about losing it? And I'm going to make a point here in just a moment.
5: Yeah.
3: I'm getting
5: to
3: this point.
5: It was in a backpack and fell out when I was in school.
3: All right. So sometimes a loss can be maybe an accident occurs. It just falls out, like your Social Security card. Sometimes a loss can take place because of maybe neglect. You neglect to put it where it is supposed to go. Sometimes maybe because of laziness, apathy.
0: I too lost my Social Security card when I was a teenager. Yeah. I left my car door open with my wallet in there. I foolishly kept my Social Security card in my wallet, and it was stolen that night. And so thankfully nothing ever came of that, but that's laziness right there, forgetting to shut the car door just because you want to get in the house faster.
3: Yeah. Well, and the point that I'm trying to drive home here is that in 2 Chronicles 34, the people of God lost the book of God. Can that happen in the family today? Can families who have four or five copies of the Bible, perhaps, in the home, can they lose the Word of God? And I'm not necessarily talking about lose it in the sense of I don't know where I left my Bible. But I'm talking about in the sense of losing it in the sense that it might as well not be there because it's not being used.
6: Absolutely. It happens all the time. You know, the Bible is the most, the biggest bestseller of all time, mm-hmm. and continues to be that year after year. But how many of those copies collect dust? You know, it doesn't do a single bit of good if it's not being used, if it's not being studied, if it's not being applied. And that being totally immersed in the Word is what the Bible was designed to be.
3: So, Michael, tell me some subtle ways in which a family could lose the Word of God. Not literally, but in a subtle way, they lose it by doing what or not doing what.
0: It seems to me a lot like when we go to the store and we see that item that is for the kitchen that we just couldn't live without. And so we buy it and we get it out and we use it once. And then we just don't use it anymore because we forget we have it or whatever. And before you know it, it's stuck somewhere in the garage. And you're cleaning out your garage one day and there it is. And I thought I was going to use this so much. And that really seems to be New Year's resolutions every year. A lot of people will make a resolution to read through the Bible in a year.
3: Mark, what about, say, a family who in the past have been very active in the church, were there every time the doors were open, Bible school, had their kids there, but things began to change and maybe priorities are altered somewhat. Is it possible then that this could be a way in which we lose the Bible in the sense that we're not in Bible school anymore? Our church attendance is haphazard. So it's becoming a loss to us.
6: Absolutely. And the Bible is designed to be life-changing. And when we stop spending time in the Word and we stop respecting it and changing our life to reflect what's in here, we're going to, as the Hebrew writer says, drift away. Mm-hmm. You know, it's the analogy has been used. There's it's like a river. If you stop paddling against the current, it's just going to carry you back.
3: Yeah,
6: and that's I think a pretty good illustration.
3: Yeah, well, I tell you what, we're in for I think a very rich study today, and we're about halfway through our panel discussion. But we're going to take a break and watch a short segment, and then we're going to come back and we're going to finish up talking about back to the Bible.
7: The story is told of a man, a painter, that wanted to paint a picture of the most beautiful thing in the world, but he was at a loss as to what to paint. So he decided to investigate. He went out one day and he asked, first of all, a brand new bride. She said, "Oh, paint love. Love is the most beautiful thing in the world." Next, he asked a preacher, "Sir, what must I preach as the most beautiful thing in the world?" He said, "Well, I believe you should paint faith. You see it when people get on their knees and pray to God." Then he asked an old war veteran, "Sir, what must I paint if I'm to paint the most beautiful thing in the world?" And the old war veteran said, "War's the most ugly. Paint peace. Peace is the most beautiful thing in the world." And so this artist began to mull these thoughts over in his mind, and he began to ponder, how can I capture all three on the same canvas? How can I capture the concept of love and peace and faith? And then he went home that evening, and when he marched through the front door of his house, he saw love in the eyes of his wife, faith in the eyes of his children, and he experienced the peace that stood on that love and that faith. And so he went back to his back studio and he began to paint a picture. He painted a picture of the most beautiful thing in the world, and when he finished, he entitled it The Home. There's nothing more beautiful outside of God's relationship with man through the sending of Jesus Christ and His New Testament church. There's nothing more beautiful on earth than a Christian home. God knew that. In Genesis chapter 2, the first negative overtone in the whole symphony of creation, God said, it's not good for man to be alone. So he created woman, Eve, brought her to the man, and then made this statement, which is found twice more in the Bible, once from Jesus, once from the Holy Spirit through Paul. This is the statement: a man shall leave his father and mother and be joined to his wife, and they shall become one flesh. There is a leaving of previous loyalties. There is a cleaving to one another, a lifetime proposition. Leave, cleave, and become one, where two individuals actually become one in their relationship and their love. That is one of the most beautiful things in the world, the Christian home, the family.
8: Well, we hope you enjoyed that short segment, and now we're going to continue with our discussion with Mark Teske and Michael Clark. We were talking about the Bible and how that the Bible can become lost to a family in our previous segment, and I want us to expand upon that just a little bit and to think about how that it can become lost through worldliness in the family. What are some ways, what are some things that families can do sometimes, maybe things that are innocent in and of themselves, but if we're not careful, we can end up losing the Bible in the process.
0: We buy the lie that the Bible is an outdated book.
8: All right.
0: That it was written on old-timey principles that are no longer in existence. God didn't know what he was talking about. That's the way the world was. It's not the way the world is. And therefore, we shove the Bible into a closet and we let it stay there forever. But the psalmist would say on multiple occasions in Psalm 119, I love your law, and how profitable the law was to that individual. And it wasn't just because of the time that he lived in. Mark mentioned that the Bible is a world-changing book, and it needs to become that again.
8: So our attitude toward the Bible can be one of the reasons why it becomes lost in the family.
0: Yes.
8: Mark?
5: It has to be, studying the Bible has to be a priority in our lives. Because what happens with worldliness is things that are not necessarily bad in and of themselves, just kind of creep up a little bit more and more in our priority list, and the Bible, by necessity, falls down.
8: Yeah.
5: You know, sports, we all love sports. Is there anything inherently wrong with that?
8: No.
5: But when sports becomes more important than studying the Word,
0: right?
8: Or being present in our assemblies.
5: Absolutely. Yeah. That's when we have a problem, and that's the very definition of worldliness. Something of the world becomes more important than something spiritual.
8: Yeah, I think that's a very valid point. Thank you. Getting back to Josiah for just a moment. When Josiah learned that the law of God had been lost, I mean, he was their leader. He felt a sense of duty that he needed to initiate some things. And as I was thinking about that, I thought, you know, what are some of the implications for those who lead in the home, fathers or mothers in the home, leading their children? What are some applications that we can draw from that?
5: Well, I look at chapter 35, verse 2, after they found the book of the law, talks about Josiah. He set the priests in their duties and encouraged them for service of the house of the Lord. He encouraged them, did what he could to help facilitate them doing what they should do. We take that to parents, and parents need to be facilitating, doing everything they can to help their children grow spiritually. You know, teaching them in the home, teaching them themselves, and then when they bring them to Bible class, it's a reinforcement of what they've already learned at the home.
0: the Bible and spirituality in the home cannot be a resolution that, just like everything else, we forget a couple of months to a week later. When I resolve to be spiritual in my life, and I resolve for my family to be spiritual in my life, it has to be just like Josiah. Change has to occur immediately. It has to be something where people see a difference. And that doesn't mean overnight you're going to be perfect. No one's perfect. But it does mean that you're changing what you once did to what you're supposed to do now. And that's exactly what Josiah did.
6: And as our children get older, into their teenage years, even their young adult years, to see their parents in their study of the Bible have to make changes in their own lives. I think that's something as parents, you know, we want to be that I'm infallible. We need to get away from that and let our children see, hey, we sometimes make mistakes. We have to humble ourselves and change. And the children can look at that as an example. Hey, there may be some things, even when I'm grown up, I'll need to change.
8: And that's hard for parents to do, isn't it?
6: It is.
8: To make a change and to acknowledge to your children, hey, Mama and Daddy, we weren't right in what we were doing before. Why is that so hard for us as parents?
0: We hate admitting that we're wrong. That's the nature of what we live in. If I'm wrong, that means I've done something wrong, I've messed up, and that means I'm not as good as I think I am. But a study of God's Word would show that only Jesus is as good as He professed to be. No one else is perfect other than God and the Lord, and so we don't have to be. Romans 7, the last few verses of that says, perfection's not required. Faithfulness is required. And faithful people still will mess up and stumble. But faithfulness requires that when we stumble and when we mess up, we get back up and we try again.
6: Absolutely.
8: You know, as I think about how that God's book being lost resulted in a generation losing the Bible, losing access to it, I came up with several things here.

0: what it seems to be has occurred. Once they stopped serving God, they started serving the devil. Even though they, like Mark mentioned earlier in the program, they wouldn't have told you God didn't exist. But God became second best and the devil became first best. In John 8:44, Jesus told people that they were just like their father, the devil. And that seems to be exactly what happened in this time too.
1: Yeah. Psalm 127 talks about the foundation of the family, the foundation of the home needs to be the Word of God. And like any building, if you take the foundation away, you know, the list you have is kind of like all the different parts of the building above that. Well, you take the foundation down, should it be any surprise that the windows crack, that the walls fall apart, that the roof collapses?
2: Yeah.
1: I mean, all these things are symptoms of the fact that the foundation doesn't work.
2: Well, I think we've emphasized today the importance of the Bible and its importance to the family and the family being what God would have it to be. But I want us to think about, before we leave today, some practical things that parents can do that would help encourage their children to begin studying and reading the Bible. And I wanted to see kind of what your thoughts were along that line, maybe some things you've heard parents have done or maybe you've done in your own home that could be a possibility for someone listening today.
0: We've got to make God the hero of our lives again. Comic books are so popular again right now because of all these superhero movies, and I love superhero movies just as much as the next person, but there is a God, there is a hero that can destroy all superheroes and villains that have ever existed or been thought up, and that's the Lord. And so our children need to grow up believing that God is first best and that no one can take his place. And if we do that in our lives as husbands and wives and as fathers and mothers, our children will follow suit when they grow up.
2: And how can we do that?
0: By doing exactly what the Bible says and teaching our children that this is what we have to do.
2: Okay, excellent point. Yeah, I hope some of our viewers today listened very attentively to that, because that would definitely solve a lot of problems. Mark?
1: Inconsistency is something that children really need. You know, when we can say all we want, yeah, God's a priority in our lives, God's our priority in our lives, and focus on that and say that, and then... Oh, well, there's a softball tournament this weekend. I'm going to have to miss services for that. What we have just said with our actions, softball tournaments are here, God's here. And that lesson taught that way is hard to unteach.
2: Yeah. Yeah, because, I mean, if it's the softball tournament, then, you know, why can't it be something else also? And, you know, God, the priorities continue to be changed and altered. It's like someone's once said, when I obeyed the gospel, I didn't have to decide whether I was going to assemble with the saints, because I had already decided that when I obeyed the gospel. You know, I made that decision one time. And the same is true concerning families. We have to show our children what's important, and we need to demonstrate priorities in our life, because our actions are definitely going to speak a lot louder than our words.
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2: We hope that you enjoyed our program, Fabric of Family, today, as we have been talking about the Bible and its importance to the future and development of the family. My name's Barry Gilreath, and I'm the host of Fabric of Family, and I want to invite you to take a Bible correspondence course. We've already advertised it once in our program, but I just want to remind you about that, because we would love for you to take part in this free Bible correspondence course. No one's going to call, or no one's going to be knocking on your door. It's just a free course that you can take, and you can study in the privacy of your own home, and you can begin again to grow in your

understanding of the Bible. Fabric of Family is brought to you by Churches of Christ and individual Christians who believe in what we are doing here on the program. And I just want to remind you of this and encourage you that if you have opportunity to visit with a Church of Christ in your area, and specifically, there are going to be some congregations soon scrolling down the screen that I would encourage you to meet with. These are our supporters, and we appreciate them very much. Until next time, I'm Barry Gilreath, Jr., your host, wishing you and your family a wonderful day. Again.

Thank you again for watching this television program, Straight from the Sheets. I'm John Shannon, a gospel preacher. Thank you so very much for letting me come into your home by way of television. Thank you. Today we have another good lesson for you, taken from the book of Ephesians, chapter 1, and verse number 7 and 13. That pretty good? Ephesians chapter 1, chapter 7 rather, chapter 1 and verse number 7. All right, we'll read that together. We'll read verse 7, Ephesians 1, and verse number 13. The Bible says, in whom we have redemption through his blood, the forgiveness of sins according to the riches of his grace. Verse 13 says, in whom ye also trusted after that you heard the word of truth, the gospel of your salvation, in whom also after that you believe, you were sealed with the Holy Spirit of promise. Today, God's plan for soul salvation. Jesus said, what does it profit a man to gain the whole world and lose his soul? Are you listening? God will have all men to be saved and come to the knowledge of the truth. Jesus came to seek and save that which is lost. Now, we're talking about the salvation of a man's soul. In other words, one being pardoned from sins. Now, in this one verse we have God's part here. Got it? Look at me carefully. Look at the chart carefully. We have God's part right here, and we have man's part. You got it? Sometimes individual will make the statement that we are passive when it comes to our salvation. Jesus Christ does it all. We're not active at all. Well, I got news for you. There's some obedient faith on our part, on man's part. Now, we didn't do anything to earn our salvation. We got God, who is the primitive cause of man's salvation. 2 Corinthians 5 and verse number 17. All things are of God, who have reconciled us unto himself through Jesus Christ. God is the primitive cause of man's salvation. Christ Jesus is a sacrificial cause in man's salvation. And the blood of Christ is the procuring cause in man's salvation. Are you listening? And the Holy Spirit is the revealing cause in man's salvation. And the gospel of Christ is the instrumental cause in man's salvation. And when we obey the gospel that the Holy Spirit brought down, then we will be saved. You got that? Now, let's look at this. We got four major points from Ephesians 1 and verse number 7. The first point is we have the person of salvation. Who in the world is a person of salvation? We got Christ. You got it? We got the price of salvation. What is that? That's the crucifixion. Are you still with me? Then we have pardon in salvation. That is the cleansing. You see that? All right. Then we have possibility of salvation. You got a chance. You got a chance to be saved. But if you don't obey the gospel, you won't be saved. And then we have the prerequisites or the requirements of salvation. That's the condition on man's part. None of this is our part. This is our part down here. Faith, repentance, confession, baptism into Christ, and behave. See that? Now, let's go down the text here and unpack this text. The text says, in whom? Well, what do you mean in whom?
in whom has reference to being in Christ, in whom we, Paul said we. He was writing to the Ephesians, but he includes himself, we have. In other words, we possess something. If you are in Christ, watch it, in whom we have. You have something when you're in Christ. What are some of the stuff that you have when you're in Christ? Look, we're going to get to this in a moment. Look at that. Chosen, created, citizenship in the church, complete, circumcised, covered, cured, the covenant, children of God, changed, and a crown. That good? Now look at this. In whom we have redemption. Look at this. Through his blood. That's the price of salvation. Do you know it was a price to pay? The blood, listen to me now. Please listen. Many individuals don't believe this. Some of the individuals, well, you know, Jesus died on the cross. He shed his blood. The Bible said, John 19:34, blood and water came out of his side. And the blood is essential and the water is essential. And you can't be washed without water. And the blood of Christ washes your sins away. See that? Listen to me now. The price of salvation, the crucifixion. Do you believe that Jesus Christ died on the cross between two thieves? One on the right hand side, one on the left hand side. Jesus Christ died a physical death. We know that. And many times we like to describe the excruciating pains that our Savior went through. But the thieves on the cross, they died a physical death as well. But Jesus Christ didn't only die a physical death, but Jesus Christ died a spiritual death. Well, what do you mean? Isaiah, the 53rd chapter, Isaiah talked about Jesus Christ, watch it, his soul. His soul under death. The only way that a soul can die is to be separated. And Jesus Christ died a spiritual death for man, so men wouldn't have to die a spiritual death. Now, we're going to all die a physical death, but you don't have to die a spiritual death. And Jesus Christ is a reason that we don't have to die a spiritual death. What do you mean spiritual death? Well, let's think about it. Let's talk about death a moment. There's physical death. What do you mean physical death? That's when the body and the spirit are separated. James said in James 2:24 and James 2:26, the body without the spirit is dead, so faith without works is dead. So look at what they have. The body without the spirit is dead, then faith without works is dead. What do you mean? It's being alone. Now watch this. When you die physically, your spirit leaves your body. See? Faith without works, that's dead. You say, I got faith, but you don't have any works with it, it's a dead faith. And a dead faith can't save you. All right? Then you have, listen to me carefully, you have a physical person living physically, but they're dead. 1 Timothy chapter 5, a woman that lives in pleasure while she lives is she dead. What do you mean? Dead how? Not physically. She's separated from God. Got it? But then the second death, listen to carefully, is when you're separated from God, listen, forever. That's death. That's the second death. You don't want that. And that's the reason Christ was separated from his Father, so we wouldn't have to be separated from God. But we must obey to Christ. Is that pretty good? I hope I'm taking my time explaining this. See that pretty good? So Jesus Christ died. Shedding his blood. Now I want to talk about his blood. What do you mean his blood? Listen carefully. Many individuals don't know this. Do you know the church of Christ was purchased with the blood of Jesus? Do you know that? Sometimes you hear individuals make silly statements like this. Well, Jesus Christ saved you.
Church don't have nothing to do with it. You don't have to be in no church to be saved. When I hear that, I hear the sounds of individuals who really don't know what the Bible teaches. Jesus Christ, according to Acts 20 and verse 28, he shedded his blood and he purchased the church. Now, if you want to be if you want to have the benefits of the blood of Christ, you got to be a member of the church. Well, I thought once I get into Christ, that's all I need. You're exactly right. Once you get in Christ, Ephesians 1:3, you have all spiritual blessings. But the church of our Lord is a spiritual institute. It is spiritual in character and makeup. It's not physical. You see that? Please listen. Not only did the blood of Christ, watch it, it dedicated the New Testament. Hebrews chapter 9, 14 and following. Jesus said, this is the blood of the New Testament. What do you mean? The New Testament was dedicated with the blood of Jesus. Anything that's connected with the blood of Jesus is important. If the blood of Jesus did not dedicate it, you can't use it. In a church that's not in the scripture, it was not dedicated with the blood of Christ. And listen, the blood of Christ is not in any denomination. Let me pause here a moment. Let me look you dead in the eye. Let me slow it down. The church that you're in, I'm not picking on anybody. Don't even start that. I just want you to think and do your own research. I want you to go in the scripture and find out if the blood of Christ paid for your church. Now just think about it. You can start from A and go down to Z on all these different churches. But the Bible only talks about one. Now, don't get upset and say, that's what I hate about John Santa. No. Your soul is at stake, and you're trying to be mad at me. Now, if I'm wrong, you check. Call me and tell me you're wrong. The blood of Christ bought all the churches. Do you believe that? Or if he bought all of them, it ought to be in the New Testament. Somebody said, well, all churches are churches of Christ. All of them. All right. If you take that position, why don't you put a sign up in front of you where you worship and says, this is a church of Christ. Put a sign up there. Well, no, I can't do that. Well, why don't you put another sign up right beside your sign that you have up that says, this is not the church of Christ. It's one or the other. You mean tell me you afraid to stand for Christ? Would you stand up there with some denominational name, some man that started, and don't even recognize Christ? And Christ is the one that died for us. He's the Savior of the body. Ephesians chapter 5. What is he going to say? He's going to save the body. Well, I thought Christ saved me. He'll save you in the body, which is the church. All right. Talk about the blood. Now watch this here. Sometimes I hear individuals say, you know, the church of Christ think that baptism washed sins away. Baptism don't wash sins away. Who told you that? Baptism don't wash no sins away. Baptism is for the remission of sin, just like repentance is for the remission of sin, but the blood of Christ is the only thing that washed sins away. But you can't reach the blood until you repent and be baptized. That is. See that? Now, so that's good, isn't it? Redemption. Don't you want redemption? Through his blood. Nobody else's blood. Nobody else died for the church. Right? Listen here. Look at this. He's the head of the church. He's the builder of it. He's the foundation of it. You see that? He shed his blood. He purchased it. He's the lawgiver in it. He's the savior of it. The church is the bride of Christ. You got a bride. What do you call her? You got a bride. If your name is Jones, do you call your wife? Does she call herself Mrs. Shannon?
No. If you and Mr. Jones, and that's your bride, she called herself Mrs. Jones. The church is the bride of Christ. Why you want to call these all these other names? Well, somebody said, my name don't make no difference. Well, where you get that from? Acts 4:11-12, neither their salvation in any other name. 2 Timothy 2:19, nevertheless the foundation of God standeth sure, having this seal, the Lord knoweth them that are his, let everyone that nameth the name of Christ depart from iniquity. Acts 11:26, the disciples first called Christians. Now they wouldn't call that, they were called Christians, not what you call yourself, Christians. Well, what church was they in? There wasn't but one. You go to the book of Acts and find me another one church. Oh, preacher. Well, the Bible talks in Revelation chapter 1. It talks about seven churches. Now, see that? When I hear individuals say stuff like that, you don't know your Bible. The Bible says, watch it, seven golden candlesticks. What do you mean? They were all made out of gold. And John was told to write a letter and send it to the seven churches. Well, listen, it isn't but one church, but it was the church of Christ in different locations. Can't you understand that? That wasn't seven different denominations. How do you know they were the same? They all made out the same thing. If you tell me there's, how many Walmarts are there? One Walmart. But there's different stores. But all of them called Walmart. Where you get that? Walmart. Where? Walmart. Where? Walmart. You see that? One Walmart, different stores. One church, different locations. But they're all named after Christ. See that? All right. That's good, isn't it? All right. Redemption through his blood. Watch it. The forgiveness of sin. That's what we're looking for. Pardon in salvation. Cleanse. The blood of Christ cleanse us from our sin. Now, if you want the benefits of the blood, you got to get where it is. Well, where is the blood? The blood of Christ is in his body. Well, what is his body? His body is the church. I haven't read anywhere where Christ gave a blood transfusion to any denomination. Nope. All of his blood is in his body. And his body is the church. So if you want the benefits of the blood, you got to get in Christ. And when you're in Christ, you're in his church. And you'll be part of Christ. He'll be part of you. And you'll be saved from your sins. You see that? That's simple, isn't it? Well, that's pretty good. Possibility of salvation. You got a chance. According to the riches of his grace. His grace. The Bible tells us in Titus 2:11-12, for the grace of God that bringeth salvation has appeared to all men, teaching us that denying ungodliness and worldly lusts, we should live soberly, righteously, and godly in this present world. Now, grace does three things. Grace, listen, it liberates, it educates, and it regulates. See that? Now, here are the conditions. Look at this. The prerequisites of salvation. Now, this is God's part. The church, that's God's part. Christ, that's God's part. The blood of Christ, the word of Christ, all that's God's part. Man's part is to be obedient. Here's the problem that we have, even in America. We want to be saved on our own terms. I believe Jesus. I think I can just do what? No, you cannot. You can't come to Jesus the way you want to come to him. You got to come to him on his term. And what's his term? You got to be taught. You got to be taught and learn. John 6:44-45. How you worried you going to come to Jesus and hadn't been taught the gospel? Jesus said, go teach all nations. Have you taught them? Baptize them and teach them again. See that? Now, here's the prerequisites and the requirements.
one must hear and believe the gospel, Acts 13 and 7. Jesus Christ died, he was buried, he rose again the third day. Do you believe that? You believe that he shed his blood and he bought for one church. Do you believe that? Don't say the blood of Christ bought all these different denominations. That's silly. That's not Bible. You're trying to mix secular stuff with spiritual stuff. It won't work. The church in the Bible, that's the spiritual institution. You got it? These churches not in the Bible, that's secular stuff. That's human. That's not heavenly stuff. You can't be saved in human stuff. You can't even worship God in human churches, man-made doctrines. Now, you fellows that's listening to me, you know I'm right. You know that I'm telling the truth, and I wish you would join hands with me, and let's run the devil out of town. All these churches and stuff is not in the Bible, conflicting doctrines, doctrine that's not in the Bible. Let's just get rid of all that stuff, and the Bible only makes Christians only in one church. Why can't we do that? But you got to give up some stuff. Give up the human religions. Well, hear and believe that gospel. You believe it? Are you willing to repent of your sins? What do you mean? Change your mind about sin and stop. Godless hour will work in repentance. I ask a lot of individuals, what do you do to be saved? Oh, just believe Jesus Christ, Son of God. That's all, that's all. Well, what about repentance? Does a man have to repent of his sins before the Lord will save him? Well, preacher, I never thought about that. Well, that's our trouble now. Somebody told you all you got to do is just believe Jesus and nothing else. Jesus said, I tell you nay, except you repent, ye all likewise shall perish. Acts 17:30, Paul said, the time of this ignorant God winked at, but now, get it now, commandeth all men everywhere to repent. Well, all men, that's you too. That's me. Repent of sin. Change your mind about sin and stop. Repentance don't mean confess sin. It means change your mind and stop. 1 Peter 3:9, the Lord is not slack concerning his promises, but is long-suffering, not willing that any should perish, but that all men come to repentance. When the church of our Lord first got started, Acts chapter 2, Peter told the folks to repent and be baptized. Now, you come along now in 2016 and say, well, Peter was wrong. All you got to do is just believe Jesus and you're saved. Just hold your hand up and say you believe Jesus. That is false doctrine. And I'm trying to be nice, but somebody needs to stand up and preach the truth. Stop telling people to go to the mourner's bench. Pray through. Hold your hands up and just accept Jesus. Where'd that come from? When Acts chapter 2, when they heard the gospel, they cried out and said, men and brethren, what shall we do? Peter said, repent, every one of you, and be baptized in the name of Jesus Christ for the remission of sin, and you shall receive the gift of the Holy Ghost. Now, that's what the Bible says. But you say all you got to do is believe. Just put your hand on the radio. Just pray. No. See, that stuff is not in the gospel. And that's what's got us divided. We're not divided over what's in the Bible. We're divided over stuff not even in the Bible. Can't even come together and have a decent meal at a family reunion, a class reunion, and bring up God. Then they say, well, you got your faith and I got mine. If you got your faith and I got my faith, we're going to both be in hell. Your faith must come from the gospel. Jude 3. Amen. You repent of your sin. You got to confess Christ as the Son of God. You don't confess your sins. The confession is, I believe Jesus Christ, the Son of God. Then you're baptized. What? You got to be baptized. What? Wait a minute. Acts chapter 19, 1 through 5. We find Paul came in Ephesus and find certain disciples, and he interrogated them. He said, have you received the Holy Ghost since you believe? He said, well, we never even heard of it. Paul said, well, what then were you baptized? They said, John's baptism. Then he went on to teach them about Christ, and when he heard this, they were baptized in the name of the Lord. Well, what do you mean?
Sometimes if baptism wasn't important, they had John's baptism. No, the baptism of Christ, the Great Commission baptism, is connected with the teaching of Christ. If you have not had the teaching of Christ, you haven't been baptized. Got it? Then you got to behave. Now, a couple of minutes here. It's all about him. What him? Christ. We're chosen in Christ. Ephesians chapter 1:3-4. We're chosen in him. We're not chosen to be in him. We're chosen in him. We are created in him. Ephesians 2 and verse number 10. We are created in Christ Jesus under good work. Citizenship is in Christ. Ephesians 2 and verse number 19, citizenship is in Christ. And the church that Jesus built, the church is according to God's eternal purpose. What do you mean? There was never a time that the church didn't exist. It first existed in the mind of God. It's according to God's eternal purpose, which he purposed in Christ Jesus. Colossians 2:10, we are complete in Christ. When you're in Christ, you aren't joining no church. You're automatically in the right church. You're circumcised. Colossians 2 and verse number 11. What do you mean? It's not a physical circumcision. It's a circumcision of the heart done by the Lord, right? Covered. Colossians chapter 2 and verse number 12. Covered. What do you mean covered? Covered in Christ. When you're covered in Christ, the blood of Christ has got you covered. If you're not in Christ, you're not covered. You want to be covered? Got to be in Christ. All right? Cured. Colossians 2:13. The covenant that God made with Abraham back in Genesis, we have it in Christ. We are children of God by faith in Christ. Galatians 3:26-27. For you all are children of God by faith in Christ Jesus. If you live and die in Christ, you'll be chained and also you can be crowned. Is that good? Benefits, the blood that forgiven, the body that's the family and fellowship, the book, faith and facts, believe, faith, baptism, fortune, behave, faithful, broadcast, fruitfulness. Now I rushed through that lesson. God's plan for soul salvation. I hope you've enjoyed this. Why not obey the gospel of Christ? Faith, repentance, confession, baptism into Christ, and live a faithful and a godly life. May God bless you richly. Thank you, as always, and God bless you.

0: is now. The question, who is Jesus, is not as simple as it seems,
1: right?
0: Because there's so much to unpack. But we do have an issue in the world of people saying, okay, yeah, in theory, Jesus is just as great as Santa Claus. He's a great story. He helps children behave, but that's really it. There, you know, Santa is not this, and Jesus is the same thing as Santa. How do we prove that Jesus is a real being? What would you do if someone asked for proof?
1: Well, there's extra biblical proof. We have the writings from the first century of historians. If all we had and people were to take the Bible and just say, look at it from a historical document, there is much proof about who he was associated with and all of that, and coming before Pilate and all of that well documented as well. And so those are things that I think are key when you look at, we can go outside the Bible to see evidence that, yes, he was a real man.

Hi, I'm Kevin Rhodes. Welcome to Expositions. In Romans chapter 1, verses 16 through 17, the Apostle Paul wrote, "For I am not ashamed of the gospel of Christ, for it is the power of God unto salvation to everyone that believeth, to the Jew first and also to the Greek. For therein is the righteousness of God revealed from faith to faith, as it is written, the just shall live by faith." Almost any reference to power in a sermon automatically stirs up references to the gospel. And that's certainly appropriate. The gospel is God's power to save, the power to change people's lives by providing the information necessary to transform someone from a worldly sinner into a righteous saint. But as part of this process, we too must bring something, motivation. For some people, the motivation may be their children. For others, it's their personal fear of judgment, and they realize they're not right with God. Family can motivate. Friends can assist. But ultimately, these are going to fall short of providing the power you need to develop your Christianity into what it could and should be. As the Apostle John wrote in regard to love in the fourth chapter of his first epistle, he taught regarding the nature of God's love and its meaning for us in 1 John chapter 4, verses 7 through 11. And then he wrote about the kind of love that pleases God for us to have in 1 John chapter 4, verses 12 through 16. But in the next short section, 1 John chapter 4, 17 through 19, John shows us the power love has in our lives when it is built on God's love and pleasing Him. Let's notice in our text then what He is showing us it can do. And the first thing we're going to see is found in verse 17. Because love can build your confidence. Notice what the apostle says. Love has been perfected among us in this, that we may have boldness in the day of judgment. Because as He is, so are we in this world. Love builds confidence when it has matured in both its understanding and its application. That is, when we really appreciate and understand what love is, it changes things about life and how we see life. 1 John chapter 3 and verse 18 pointed this out, that the nature of it is, my children, let us love neither in word or in tongue, but in deed and in truth. It grows and grows within us. The word that's translated perfected here in verse 17 means to has been completed or has come to maturity, we might think about. In James chapter 1, verses 2 through 4, James says something similar about a process and that it's not always easy to reach that point. He says, "Count all joy, my brethren, when you fall into diverse temptations, knowing this, that the trying of your faith worketh patience. But let patience have its complete work, that you may be perfect and entire, lacking in nothing." Those ideas of coming to fruition, coming to maturity, is a process that requires time and attention and overcoming some problems. Therefore, love can build your confidence, but only when you build a mature love into your character. Your willingness to develop love is essential if you're going to ultimately have the confidence you need as a Christian. Once you mature in your love, to recognize the need to love, to fully love, and to love everyone, then you become confident in your salvation because you've grown in an understanding of God and His expectations for your life. Since mature love is itself then a reflection of God's character, then the day of judgment becomes a day to look forward to rather than a day to dread. That is why John was able to say in Revelation 22 verse 20, "Come, Lord Jesus." It was something he could anticipate and desire and hope for because he was prepared. His love was strong and he had confidence in his living because his love brought him to do God's will and obey and brought him into strong relationship with his Savior. That's why it's only true when you know with certainty that your God is truly one of character and love and you know Him. And you know Him more than just
as a name, but truly understand who he is in the deepest essence of his being. Be ye therefore holy, because I am holy, says the Lord. 1 Peter chapter 1 and verse 16. Then you add to this a confidence in you, who you have become, by acknowledging and applying his will. Galatians chapter 2 verse 20, Paul said something that ought to be true for all of us. I am crucified with Christ, nevertheless I live. Yet not I, but Christ lives in me. And the life which I now live in the flesh, I live by the faith of the Son of God, who loved me and gave himself for me. Later, Colossians chapter 3, 1 and 2, it says, if you then be risen with Christ, seek those things which are above, where Christ is, sitting at the right hand of God. Set your affections on things above, not on things on the earth. When we make these things real in our lives by applying them, we realize we're bringing our life in line with God, and that gives us great confidence and peace in living our lives as we live upon this earth. Love has matured when our relationship with the world is similar to the relationship God has with the world. In 1 John 2, verse 15, it says, love not the world, neither the things that are in the world. If any man love the world, the love of the Father is not in him. In James chapter 4, verse 4, we find a similar sentiment where it says that friendship with the world is enmity with God. We need to understand that our love for God and our love for truth changes how we see the world, how we interact with the world, and what's important to us in the world. For this reason, the gospel was preached also to those who are dead, that they might be judged according to men in the flesh, but live according to God in the Spirit. It has always been God's actions, that's 1 Peter 4, verse 6, to change people and to give the gospel so that we are changed people from who we used to be, and that we are perceived differently because of the changes we've made, and we're identified as being God's people and being more and more like God. That's the nature of what he wants in us, what he expects of us, and that's the power of this verse, that we can have boldness in the day of judgment, because as he is, so are we in the world. We ought to want to be viewed as God is. Remember that we're living in a society that doesn't appreciate God, doesn't appreciate his will, doesn't like the Bible, does not want his view of sexuality or marriage or roles in the home put out there and advertised, but wants to suppress that. Don't be surprised then that when we stand for truth and we love God fully, that we become those who people in the world want to distance themselves from. But God still loves those people anyway, and so must we. That's the nature of what it means to grow and to be perfected in our love. But secondly, we turn to verse 18, and we see love can motivate you better than anything else. And that is something that sometimes we fail to appreciate as we grow as Christians. But notice the text. There is no fear in love. But perfect love casts out fear, because fear involves torment. But he who fears has not been made perfect in love. Now notice he's connecting this to the previous idea that our goal should be to continue to mature in our love as a motivation. And the more we are motivated by love in our relationship with God and in doing his will, the more that it'll be easier for us to just go ahead and do things without being pressured or feel bad about it, or somehow have to be dragged along kicking and screaming, in the case of some people, to do what God says in the first place. Our relationship with God should motivate us. For the love of Christ compels us, Paul says in 2 Corinthians chapter 5, verse 14, because we judge thus, that if one died for all, then all died. We need to see ourselves in the position as God sees us, as those who were dead in sin and now have died to sin. And that means we now are able to live in Christ, and the love that made that possible motivates us and keeps us moving and busy and active in wanting to do more and more of God's will. So think about it. Who has done more for us than God? When you go back and read in John chapter 1, 1 through 3 about Jesus and who he is and what he has given us,
And you read in John 3, verse 16, that God gave us Jesus in the first place. That was what we needed most. He gave us life. He gave us this world. He gave us our provisions. He has given us His will. But most of all, He gave us Jesus. And all these things we needed just to live and certainly to be have any hope of being those people who could be with Him in eternity. God's given more than anyone, and we need to reflect that in the way in which we love and what motivates us. Let what God has done for you motivate you. When you have trouble getting up and going to that work day, think about how much God's loved you. When you have trouble thinking about going along with something that's a hard decision in the congregation the elders had to make, remember how much God loved you and loves you. Whenever you have trouble deciding, I've got to go up and go to worship, I'm not feeling that great, remember how much God has loved you. But you see, our relationship with God will only motivate us when our relationship with God has the proper priority in life. It's nice to think about those things, but the problem is we don't bring those to the forefront of life very often. And that's what needs to change. In Matthew chapter 6, verse 33, it says, "But seek ye first the kingdom of God and His righteousness, and all these things shall be added unto you." Now, all these things that will be added, those are the things we need in the world. The righteousness, the kingdom, those are the spiritual things. And He's saying these need to be in the forefront, what's always present before us. And that's why when we have trouble being motivated, it's because we've allowed the spiritual to drift back in priority in our lives, instead of being always what makes us want to do things. Many people are content to blame God for every problem they have, or they just ignore Him because they love the world. In 1 Corinthians chapter 16, verse 22, the Apostle Paul wrote, "If anyone does not love the Lord Jesus Christ, let him be accursed. O Lord, come." Oh, that's serious. To realize that our motivation ought to be that relationship, each and every day trying to get closer to understand Jesus. Have you spent some time thinking about why Jesus would come? Why Jesus would love? Why Jesus would die and go to the cross? Why Jesus would do the Father's will even when it was so hard on Him? You see, that motivation, Jesus was motivated by love. He was thinking about us, and we see that as He prayed in John 17. He was thinking about the Father, as we see His prayer in Matthew 26. He was thinking about everyone else, including us, but not about Himself. Oh, it was there, that tug, that hard part. But He kept those things about Himself at the back, and what God wanted at the forefront, what was best for others, always before His eyes. And this moved Him and motivated Him and encouraged Him to keep going on the path that God had set before Him. You know, so many people, because they lack love for God, they do have a reason to fear God. In Matthew chapter 10, verse 28, Jesus taught, "Fear not him who is able to destroy the body, but is not able to destroy the soul, but fear him who is able to destroy both body and soul in Gehenna." Here in verse 19, it says, there is no fear in love. There's no need for fear when you're motivated by love. But perfect love casts out fear, because fear involves torment. But he who fears has not been made perfect in love. When we're still having to rely on that fear to get us to do the right thing, oh, I'm afraid I'm going to hell, it's a signal to us that we're not loving enough. We haven't grown in our love. Love and fear both can motivate, but they do so for very different reasons. Fear motivates by means of threat. There's something bad that's going to happen to you. You know, when you're a child, you sometimes need that kind of understanding that there's going to be a specific punishment if you do not do the right thing, to motivate you to obey your parents. And you have forgotten the exhortation which speaks to you as to sons. "My son, do not despise the chastening of the Lord, nor be discouraged when you are rebuked by Him. For whom the Lord loves, He chastens and scourges every son whom He receives." Hebrews chapter 12, 5 and 6. Go thinking back to Proverbs chapter 3. In 2
Thessalonians chapter 1, verses 7 through 9, we also find that there is a reason truly to fear. And to you who are troubled, rest with us when the Lord Jesus shall be revealed from heaven with his mighty angels in flaming fire, taking vengeance on them that know not God and obey not the gospel of our Lord Jesus Christ, who shall be punished with everlasting destruction from the presence of the Lord and the glory of his power. You see, there is a reason to fear when we are not listening to God and not acknowledging God. When we're not obeying God, we have a reason to fear. But the reason is we don't really love God. We may say, oh yeah, I love God, but that would mean we obey him. Love motivates by reason of relationship. And that's what we need to go for and have as our goal in all that we do. And the scripture was fulfilled, which says, Abraham believed God, and it was accounted to him for righteousness. Now listen carefully. And he was called the friend of God. James 2 and verse 23. Abraham was not afraid of what God would do. Even when he was told to offer his son, he loved God and knew God so well by relationship as his friend, he knew to anticipate some wonderful things from God. The more we desire to be with God and like God in character, the less need there is for any threat by God. That's what we're trying to do when we train our children, to teach them originally that there is going to be a punishment there, but also to grow through their seeing our love for them, that they want to do what we do, what we have them do, what we tell them to do, because they love us and they see that we love them. And they're drawn to do our will because they know we have their best interest in heart. And therefore, we tell them to do things and they do them. Why? Because we've taught them and shown them love and they're reciprocating that love. Draw nigh to God and he will draw nigh to you. That coming close to him and being more like him and loving him, that should be our motivation. And when we love God, we do not spend our time worrying about the torture of hell. That's not on our mind all the time. But instead, we get to spend time longing for the beauties of heaven. What a different thing it is to go to sleep at night. One person having to fear whether or not he might not wake up and he might have to face his maker, because he's afraid he's not right with God. The other person who goes to sleep, who has given a prayer and said, God, I place myself in your hands. If I wake up, I thank you for another day. If not, I'm thankful that I will have an opportunity to be with you in eternity. Oh, the difference between fear and love. See, most of all, mature love motivates better than fear. Because love not only keeps us away from punishment, but also it can empower us to achieve our true spiritual potential. Our goal should not simply be to stay away from hell. Our goal should be to be as close as we possibly can get to God in heaven. That's why Jesus gave the foundation of the law, and really in principle for us too. Thou shalt love the Lord thy God with all thy heart, with all thy soul, with all thy mind. This is the first and great commandment. And the second is like unto it, thou shalt love thy neighbor as thyself. On these two hang the law and the prophets. Matthew 22 verses 37 through 40. How can the whole law, which people think was so stern, hang on two commandments on love? Because they would motivate us when properly channeled to do everything else and to do so positively and with a great motivation and care for God, because we're comfortable with him. Love changes our whole manner of thinking. Mature love obeys out of character rather than out of duty. You see, Jesus in Matthew 26 verse 39, when he prayed and said, not my will, but thy will be done, he wasn't just accepting duty, though he was doing that. He was expressing his love for God. I love you. I love your will. And if that's what it is, then that's what I'm doing. I'm embracing it. That way, he could put aside fear of anything that would happen to him because he loved God so much. When we love God in a mature way, we cease thinking in terms of have-tos, and we begin thinking in terms of I love to. You know, so many times we think about having to go to something, a gospel meeting maybe. I don't necessarily care for that speaker's style. But when we love God and the gospel,
We love to hear it, and it becomes more and more what we want to fill our lives with. Not because the right way is always the easiest. No, that's not about love. It's because we know it's the best way and the only way that leads us to God. That's love. Enter by the narrow gate, for wide is the gate and broad is the way that leads to destruction, and there are many who go in by it, because narrow is the gate and difficult is the way which leads to life, and there are few who can find it. Matthew chapter 7, 13 and 14. Friends, when a preacher or the elders must resort to coercion, duty, and of course fear, in order to provoke us into service in the kingdom, to worship and reverence, or righteousness in life, love is what has failed us, or rather, we have failed love. And it's through maturing our love that we overcome these difficulties in our own perspective. No one should have to beg you to sign onto a list of volunteers. Love should bring you to the top of the list. Thirdly, verse 19, love can teach you things. Notice what he says. We love him because he first loved us. We learn the nature of love because God showed us love. That's how we learned it. God has shown us love from the very beginning. In creation, he first prepared this world for us, and then he made man. Then God said, "Let us make man in our image, according to our likeness. Let them have dominion over the fish of the sea, over the birds of the air, and over the cattle, over all the earth, and over every creeping thing that creeps on the earth." So God created man in his own image. In the image of God, he created him. Male and female, he created them. Genesis 1, 26 and 27. There's a reason why man was made last, because God was making everything ready and preparing everything for man. For thus says the Lord, who created the heavens, who is God, who formed the earth and made it, who has established it, who did not create it in vain. Now listen carefully. Who formed it to be inhabited. I am the Lord and there is no other. Isaiah 45 verse 18. God made this world to be inhabited. That word means

get time and time again as he gave opportunity and means for people to turn and repent and get their lives right. And after all that happened, all throughout the history of Israel, all that he had done over time, we find that ultimately he sent Jesus to die. And we needed him to do so desperately. And so he did. He sent him to die on the cross for our sins. But God committed his love toward us in that while we were yet sinners, Christ died for us. Romans 5:8. That's love. It is through God and through Christ that we see the depth and the heart of God's love. And Jesus knew this and spoke of it in John 13:34-35. He said, remember, he's teaching us love. A new commandment I give unto you, that ye love one another. As I have loved you, that ye love one another. By this shall all men know that you are my disciples, if ye have love one for another. He was showing us and saying, you are capable of so much more. There's so much more love that's possible within you. You have to draw it out. You have to bring it out toward one another and toward others to be more like me. And that's what I know you can do and I commend you to do. Jesus built the church as a community where his love is practiced and where we help one another and we point one another back to him. In Hebrews chapter 10, verses 24 and 25, it says, let us consider one another to provoke one another to love and to good works, not forsaking the assembling of ourselves together as the manner of some is, but exhorting one another, and so much the more as you see the day approaching. When we think about God and everything he's shown us, we could not have been shown more love in life. There is amazing times when people say, well, where was God? And they act like every little problem they have in life, that it's somehow God's fault. God has shown us more love than we ever had deserved. The fact that there are still choices made and bad choices by men, falling for susceptible to the temptation offered by Satan, does not change that God has shown us so much love. But we also then learn from him the value of being loved. Through love, God has taught us something about our own value. God created us with value when he created us in his own image, capable of morality, knowledge of good and evil possible. He showed us our value when he redeemed us with the blood of his own son, knowing that you were not redeemed with corruptible things like silver or gold from your aimless conduct received by tradition from your fathers, but with the precious blood of Jesus Christ, as of a lamb without blemish and without spot. 1 Peter chapter 1, verses 18 and 19. Our being loved by God should mean more to us and be worth more to us than anything at all in life, because God's love has provided everything good in our lives, including hope. Titus chapter 1 and verse 2. So finally, we learn the value of loving. Love demands that we single out priorities and relationships that truly matter and make them spiritual. Matthew 6 verse 24. God demonstrated to us the great value of love. And we realize how much God's love for us cost him, Jesus in 1 Corinthians 7 verse 23, we should love him more. But due to love, it was a price he was willing to give. Loving God and loving others is worth all the sacrifice, the time, and the effort. When we have learned to love for the benefit of others more than the benefit of ourselves, we've learned love's greatest lesson. Love transforms us from the inside out. As we grow in our love for God, we fear judgment less and we enjoy obedience more. Love is powerful indeed. But all the power of God's love cannot force you to love him back. This is something you must give of yourself freely. That's why it's a matter of the will. And it is this which God wants from you. Indeed, it is the sacrifice he needs. Your will given over to his will. Your love responding to God's love. And that's why it must be more than just a faint feeling, a one-time thing, a regret of the moment, and be more than words. It needs to be real. It needs to be love. If you love me, keep my commandments.
Jesus' words in

0: John 14:15. I'm Kevin Rhodes. Thank you for watching Expositions.
1: Have you ever heard of what is called the sinner's prayer? Frequently, when discussing what a person must do to be saved from his sins, he'll be told that he needs to say a prayer and ask Jesus to come into his heart. He will be directed to pray what is called the sinner's prayer. It normally reads something like this: Dear God, I know that I'm a sinner, and I ask for your forgiveness. I believe Jesus Christ is your Son. I believe that He died for my sin and that you raised Him to life. I want to trust Him as my Savior and follow Him as my Lord from this day forward. Guide my life and help me to do your will. I pray this in the name of Jesus. Amen. Friend, would you be surprised if I told you that no such prayer is found anywhere in the Bible, and that no one in the New Testament was ever saved by saying such a prayer? Now, you might think, surely that prayer must be in there somewhere because we're told this all of the time. But in truth, it's not there. In fact, the book of Acts, which is sometimes called the book of conversions, contains many accounts of people becoming Christians and being saved from their sins. But in all of those accounts, none of them said this sinner's prayer. As a matter of fact, none of them were saved by prayer at all. Dear friend, every person who was saved in the New Testament age did it the same way. Jesus said in Mark 16:16, He who believes and is baptized will be saved. There is no other way.

0: Thank you for tuning in to Bible, the Bible, and more Bible. My name is Keith Ford. I'm the minister at the Auburn Hills Church of Christ in Woodbury, Tennessee. We invite you to come and study the Bible with us, to dig through God's truths, to see how His Word explains so much to us and how we can learn and we can grow as His people. We also are in conjunction with a sister congregation, the Central Church of Christ out of McMinnville, Tennessee. You can tune into them also at 7:30 on Sunday mornings and to also get more on God's Word. So as we dive into the scriptures today, I want us to study about the church. Now, there are many people who have the mindset of what church is. As we grew up, my mother always told us, you know, you have to go to church. You got to go to church. But exactly what is the church? When we take the moment to study the Bible and see what does the Bible say about the church, we learn many things about the church. One misconceived idea that most people have when it comes to the church is that the church is the physical building that people go in to worship and that people go in to praise. And everybody says, oh, the church is gone. If a building is torn down or if a disaster happens, they say, oh, the church is gone. The church is gone away. But that is not the case. When we open up the Bible, when we see the word church, the ecclesia in the Greek, the called out, it is a distinctive body of people who are following after the will of God. So we have to go ahead and make sure that we realize what we mean when we say church. It is not a physical building. It is the people. Even if we did not have buildings to meet in, and if we just chose to have service outside in the park or anywhere, God's people could still be the church. When we study the scriptures, we see that the church is called by many synonymous names. We see that it's called the body, the house of God. It's also referred to as the kingdom in Mark chapter 9. So as we began our study on the church, let us notice Matthew chapter 16, and I'm going to read a few verses. Matthew chapter 16, and we began reading at verse number 13. When Jesus came into the coast of Caesarea Philippi, the disciples asked him, saying, who do men say that I, the Son of Man, am? And they said, some say that thou art John the Baptist, some Elias, and others Jeremiah, or one of the prophets. He said unto them, but whom say ye that I am? And Simon Peter answered and said, thou art the Christ, the Son of the living God. And Jesus said unto him, blessed art thou, Simon Barjona, for flesh and blood had not revealed it unto thee, but my Father, which is in heaven. And I say unto thee that thou art Peter, and upon this rock I will build my church, and the gates of hell shall not prevail against it. So we see that Jesus makes a statement about the church. When they came to the coast of Caesarea Philippi, all of these men had a different answer to who Jesus was. But we see that Peter gives the right answer in letting them know and letting Christ know that he was the Christ, the Son of the living God. And then Christ tells him that upon this rock, he's not saying upon a physical rock, he's saying upon that confession that Peter made, that the church would be established. So we see that the church was established and has been brought forth by many, many years. If we see that somebody said, well, our church started in 1987. Well, can you trace your church back to this statement that Jesus is saying? We see that there are so many different denominational groups, and we by no means pick on denominational groups, but we have to call it what it is. We live in a world today where church has become a word that is thrown around so loosely. You can go down any street, you can go down to in any city, in any place, and you can find any kind of church that you want. If you want a church that doesn't do this and they do that, guess what? You can find that church. But we have to stick with what the Bible says. The Bible states there's only one church. There is only one body of believers that God has saved and that God is going to call out and that he's coming back for when it's all over and done. So we have to make sure we keep the mindset on that, and we make sure that our focus is making sure that we are right and that we are a part of that one body. If you were to ask some people today, hey, are you a Christian? You know, without a doubt, people say, yes, I'm a Christian. But you know what? We seem to find out that there are different types of Christians. And then someone said, well, you know, I'm a faithful Christian. Or I'm just a regular Christian. You know what? We just read that we have to be followers of Christ in order for us to have heaven. And then there are those who say, well, so you mean to tell me I have to be a part of your church in order for me to go to heaven? Friends, I want to let you know that we don't have a church that we have of our own. We know that Christ came and gave himself. He died for the church that he purchased with his own blood. It's not of anything that we have come up with. The church belongs to Christ. And if we notice again, if you still have your Bibles open, we notice the words that he said. Jesus said, "And I say unto thee that thou art Peter, and upon this rock I will build my church." Jesus states his church, if it belongs to Jesus, is singular in nature, letting us know again that there is only one church. So as we take another excursion, as we move to another point, so why do we have so many different church groups today or different religious organizations? We can even see as far as the oldest denomination, the Catholic Church. You know, there's always been those who feel like they can improve upon God's word, and they feel like they can do whatever they want to when it comes to religion, and they want to go ahead and teach this and teach that and give me the church, but don't give me Christ. Give me Christ, but don't give me his church. And people say that I'm spiritual in nature and all of these different things that they say. But what does the good book say? What does the Bible say when it comes to the ecclesia, the church, the called out? So we see that there are many different groups who profess to know God. Romans 10 and verse number 1, Paul makes a great statement. He said, "Brethren, my heart's desire and prayer for Israel is that they might be saved. For I bear them record that they have a zeal of God, but their zeal was not according to knowledge." If I'm going to know for sure that I'm in the body, I can read God's word and know for sure if I'm in it. We notice the words of John. John makes a great statement in 1 John chapter 5. John lets us know about salvation and letting us know that we can know without a doubt if we are in the right body and if we indeed do have salvation. Think about the words of John. John states in 1 John chapter 5, verse number 13, he said, "These things I have written unto you that believe on the name of the Son of God, that ye may know that ye have eternal life, and that ye may believe on the name of the Son of God." I can know for sure if I have eternal life, and I can know for sure that if I am in the right body. So when you see someone who says that, well, you know what, I'm this type of Christian, I'm a Baptist Christian, or I'm a Methodist Christian, or I'm a Pentecostal Christian, or whatever, all the different, I don't have time to name all the different names. And as I stated, we're not picking on anyone, but can you find your church in the Bible? Is where we start with this. If we cannot find something in the Bible and we're practicing that thing, who are we seeking to please? Are we seeking to please men, or are we seeking to please God? Because if we're going to seek to please God, we'll be a part of his church. We'll do exactly what he has said for us to do, and we'll do it without grudging, being grudgingly, or without any shame or doubt or anger or resentment toward God, because we have to do it. So when we look at all these different denominations and all these interdenominationals and all these other religious cultures, and people say that, well, this is what we do and we're going to get closer to God. Again, can you find the name of the congregation of people that you have or that you worship with on a Sunday? Can you find it in the Bible? If not, what should be the next step? Well, obviously, we should say that we would need to make sure that our souls are right with God, because guess what? Our souls are very important. Someone will say, well, you mean to tell me that God will send someone to heaven because they're not worshiping in Christ's church? You know what? When we think about worship and how sacred it is, and when we look at God's people have been punished many years ago because they chose to do other things. We can do a brief study of history and see how God's people how they fell away worshiping idols, not keeping the feasts, not doing what they were supposed to do, but God brought them back. And the same thing is true about us today. If we are found to be worshiping in a man-made denomination or a man-made religion, God still holds his arms open, wanting us to come out of those things. You can know that you have salvation again, and you can know if you are in the right church. If your church practices something that is not scriptural, you cannot be in that place long. You should run from that place. And then once you know better, you should try to go back and help those come out of that place where they are. Because when we look at it, we are so divided on Sundays, and we see that the Bible calls for us to be one. But how can we be one if we have all of these different religious groups? It turns into a Burger King of religion now. You have it your way. You go wherever you want to. You do whatever you want to do. You worship God however you want to worship God, and he's going to accept you. Be in your church. You know, people approach me and say, well, you know, I'm going to come to your church one day. I said, well, no, don't come to my church. Come to the Lord's church. I'm just a minister. I'm just a servant of the Auburn Hills congregation. The church does not belong to me or any man who is at that congregation or any woman who's at that congregation. So now let us get back to these two things that we've been discussing so far. Are you a part of the true church? Can you find the practices that you do on a Sunday? Can you find them? Because we have to think about it. If God stated, Jesus himself said that his prayer to God was that we all be one. How can we be one if we have so many different bodies? Let's notice 1 Corinthians. 1 Corinthians gives us a great example about those who are in the church and about those who are how we are viewed and how each person is important inside the Lord's church. You know what I always tell people? No matter who you are in the Lord's church, no matter what your role is, if you are the person who takes out the trash or if you're the person who makes the coffee on Wednesdays and Sunday mornings and you are a faithful Christian, guess what? You are important in the body. Just because one sings songs every Sunday, just because one does the preaching every Sunday, doesn't make him more important than anyone else. We all are in this together. We all are a part of the same body. So we have to make sure we keep that focus that no one is greater than another person. The highest title that we can have in the church is to be a servant. Now, notice again what 1 Corinthians chapter 12 states. 1 Corinthians chapter 12, beginning at verse number 12, says, "For as the body is one and hath many members, and all the members of that one body being many are one body, so also is Christ. For by one spirit are we baptized into one body, whether we be Jews or Gentiles, whether we be bond or free, and have been all made to drink into one spirit. For the body is not one member, but many. For if the foot shall say, because I am not the hand, I am not of the body, is it therefore not of the body? And if the ear shall say, because I am not of the eye, I am not of the body, is it therefore not of the body?" Letting us know again, Paul states through his writing that guess what? Whoever you are in the Lord's church, you are important. We need all hands on deck when it comes to doing his work. When it comes to us going forward and preaching and teaching, evangelizing, we are all in this fight together. We have to make sure that we are in that body. Now, for those who are outside the body, someone might ask, well, can we do these good things and still keep the name of being in this other religious organization? You know what? God has been so good to us. We should not want to do anything but his will. When we think about how great he is and the love he showed for us, giving his only begotten son, John 3:16, so that he can purchase the church, the ecclesia, the called out that we have been given a privilege to be a part of. Notice it said it was for Jews and for Gentiles. When we see church today, how is it viewed? Sometimes you go into a congregation of people and they say, well, we don't worship with this particular group of people. Well, that's not Christ-like. We are all a part of the same body. We have to make sure that we as Christians, the ecclesia, the called out, those who are worshiping God in spirit and in truth, John 4:24, make sure that we are a part of that same body. So what does this say to the world? Somebody will say, well, you know what? Y'all just have this man-made religion also. You know, all religion started by some man. Man came up with every religion. So how can you tell us that the Church of Christ is any different? You know what? We are a part of the church that was prophesied in scriptures. Now, let's take an excursion into the Old Testament so that we can see the church in prophecy. Notice the book of Isaiah. We're going to look at two accounts in the Old Testament to show us of the coming of the church. The book of Isaiah. And we're going to begin reading at Isaiah chapter 2. And we're going to start with verse number 1. "The word that Isaiah, the son of Amoz, saw concerning Judah and Jerusalem, and it shall come to pass in the last days that the mountain of the Lord's house shall be established in the top of the mountains and shall be exalted above the hills, and all nations shall flow into it. And many people shall go and say, come ye and let us go up to the mountain of the Lord, to the house of the God of Jacob. And he will teach us of his ways, and we will walk in his paths. For out of Zion shall go forth the law and the word of the Lord from Jerusalem." Letting us know this Old Testament passage that we read in Isaiah that prophesies of the church coming, it will be a great nation of people. God will have all of them to flow into one nation. And we can see that being fulfilled in Acts, the second chapter. And when we read Acts, the second chapter, we see all of these great nations, these devout Jews from all nations who were gathered there for the Feast of Pentecost. And we see all these different names. And then we have a question that is asked when Peter stands up and delivers that great message. And they ask that question, "Men and brethren, what shall we do to be saved?" They were seeking salvation. They were being added unto the kingdom. And that at that moment, after they were baptized, 3,000 souls were added unto the Lord's church. Now, that's another thing that we're going to discuss before our time is up today about the adding to the church. But let us notice one more example in the Old Testament, the book of Daniel. Now, many people read the book of Daniel, and it's such a great book. And we see how God has dealt with his people and how God continues to deal with us today. But now notice the prophecy concerning the Lord's church that was to come. Because when you read in Daniel chapter 2, we read about many great nations. We read about the Grecians, the Medo-Persians. We read about Babylon, and we read about the Roman Empire. But then notice in Daniel chapter 2 and verse 44, we see the kingdom that will last forever. Verse number 44 reads, "And in the days of these kings shall the God of heaven set up a kingdom which shall never be destroyed, and the kingdom shall not be left to other people, but it shall break in pieces and consume all these kingdoms, and it shall stand forever." Making reference to the church. So when we look at the church, it was prophesied in the Old Testament, and we see the fulfilling of it in the New Testament. We see in the book of Acts, the second chapter, because when we see how one becomes a member of the Lord's church today, it's not the way that men say today. We can see that many people have different opinions about and different ways about how one can be so-called, quote, added or joins a church. Somebody may say, "Well, hey, will you bring us a letter of recommendation from your last congregation? And guess what? We'll let you come on in." Or they say, "Hey, we got to vote you in." Somebody says, "Hey, well, we have brother so-and-so, this man is coming. We ought to vote him in, yay or nay." But that's not what the Bible teaches. The Bible doesn't teach us that when it comes to being added to the Lord's church. If you still have your Bibles open, and I pray you've been following along with me as you watch this, don't just take what I'm saying and just say, "Okay, that preacher must be right because he said it." I want you to take the time to study for yourself, to follow along, to make sure that I'm not saying anything false. And if you see anything that you don't believe that the scriptures teach, and you believe I'm to be wrong, please let me know. It'll be aired, and you'll see that we'll have the name for the number for our church building, and also our email address. You can contact me. And then even if you want to study this matter further, I will be available. We can study at Starbucks, McDonald's, wherever you would like to. But it is definitely important that we understand what the church is and how one becomes a member of the Lord's church. Again, the book of Acts, chapter 2. We're going to look at the account that I was discussing at first so that we can see what happened with the church there and the beginning of the church. Again, Peter gives this great speech. He delivers this great gospel message to the people. And then we see here in verse 36 in Acts chapter 2, he says, "Therefore, let all the house of Israel know assuredly that God hath made the same Jesus whom ye have crucified, both Lord and Christ." Now, when they heard this, they were pricked in their heart and said unto Peter and the rest of the apostles, "Men and brethren, what shall we do?" Then Peter answered, said unto them, "Repent and be baptized, every one of you, in the name of Jesus Christ for the remission of sins, and ye shall receive the gift of the Holy Ghost." Now, they were finding out about salvation. And then if we drop down a little bit further, we read in verse number 44, well, beginning at verse 40. "And with many other words did he testify and exhort, saying, Save yourselves from this untoward generation. Then they that gladly received this word were baptized, and the same day were added unto them about 3,000 souls." 3,000 souls were added that day to the Lord's kingdom, to the church. Again, those terms are used synonymous when it talks about the church, the body, the called out, the ecclesia. It is they are all synonymous terms describing that one body of people. There's not two bodies. There's not Christ is the head of the church. You look at a human body. You know what? You have one body. You don't have many bodies in one head. You have one body, one head, when you think about the body of Christ. And then we read a little bit further to see how things were going in the church once people were added unto the church. Again, the Lord adds unto the church. It's not man. It's not any of us who say, well, hey, you are so worthy that you can come and be a part of this church. No, God does the adding. Verse number 42 states, and they continue steadfastly in the apostles' doctrine and in fellowship and in breaking of bread and in prayers. And fear came upon every soul, and many wonders and signs were done by the apostles. And they all that believed were together and had all things common. The church was growing. It was flourishing. They said that they had all things common. And we noticed something about the characteristics of these people as they commune together, because you have to think about it. These people had traveled great distances to be there for the Feast of Pentecost. And now, guess what? They've been added to the body of believers. Some of them may have ran out of money, food, and didn't have the necessary things that they needed. But let's see how well the church came together and how they were so organized at this point, and how they worked to provide the things for those who had a need. Verse number 45 reads, and sold their possessions and goods and parted them to all men as every man had need. So nobody went without. That's the way the church is supposed to be. That's the way that we should be in the Lord's church when it comes to being with one another, when it comes to being there for one another. That's why we are such a unique group of people. We ought to be different than the world. We ought to be God's people. We read 1 Peter chapter 2 in verse 9, lets us know that we are peculiar people. Yes, we are strange to the world, because guess what? We do not do the things that the world do. We are called out. We are separated. We are to be different. We are a holy nation, a royal priesthood. The church is a definitely a great organization, an organization that has been ordained by God. When we look at two of the divine institutions that God set up, and we're discussing the first one today, and we'll discuss the second one later. We look at the church and we look at the home. Two great institutions. So when it comes to the Lord's church today, the Lord does the adding to the church. So with all that being said, you can say, well, how does the Lord add me to the church? You know what? I feel like I'm a part of the church. I feel like I'm in the Lord's body. I feel. Friends, I'm here to tell you again today, it's not about our feelings. The verse that we read again in 1 John chapter 5 and 13, John states that we can know by the things that he has written if we have salvation, if we have laid hold on eternal life, and if we are in the body of Christ, if we are a member of the church. Again, because there are many people who on a Sunday, they go to church. They go out to a religious organization. And as I always make the joke to people, I always say they come in, they take a seat, they leave a tip, they take a sip, and then they dip. But they are not really in the body. They have a zeal for God, again, according to Romans 10 and verses 1 through 2. They have a zeal for God, but it's not according to knowledge. So allow me to share today how one can be added unto the Lord's church, not unto my church, not until somebody else's church, but God's church, to the Lord's church, to the church that Jesus purchased with his own blood. And as we think about the invitation again that Christ sends out, Matthew chapter 11 and beginning at verse 28 is one of the verses that was a group of verses that keep me rooted and lets me know that God loves me and that Jesus, when what Jesus did for me was a great thing. We think about the words, come unto me, all ye that labor and are heavy laden, and I will give you rest. Take my yoke upon you and learn of me, for I am meek and lowly in heart, and ye shall find rest unto your souls, for my yoke is easy and my burden is light. Matthew chapter 11, verses 28 through 30. The words of Jesus that are so sweet. He wants us to come unto him, be a part of his body, be a part of his church, because he's going to come back for his church. Notice 1 Corinthians chapter 15. If you have your Bibles, I want you to mark this and see who he's going to come back for. He's coming back for his church. Notice his words. Paul writes in 1 Corinthians chapter 15 and verse number 24, then cometh the end when he shall have delivered up the kingdom to God, even the Father, when he shall have put down all rule and all authority and power. So Christ is going to come back for his church. My question is, are you a member of his church? If you are not a member of his church, why not? Allow us to assist you with being added to the kingdom. One can be added to the kingdom of God. One can be added unto the church by hearing the word of God, according to Romans 10:17. We hear those words. We hear what the Bible says. There are so many who choose to make a religion of their own and say, well, you know what? I'd rather do it this way. I'd rather please God my way and not the way that God says. You know what? We have so many different accounts in the Bible when man wanted to worship God and do things their way, and it turned out horrible for them. Genesis chapter 4, verses 3 through 5 with Cain and Abel. Leviticus chapter 10, verses 1 and 2, Nadab and Abihu. And we can go on and on about different types when worship times fail, when people were not doing what God said to do. He wants us to be a part of his body. God does not want anyone to be lost. He wants all souls to be saved. But it's the sad fact that many people will deny him. One can be added to the Lord's church by hearing and also believing his word. John 8:24. What good is it for us to study this word if we don't believe it? We read the scriptures and see what God says about his body and about the church, and we choose to neglect it. But if we choose to believe these things, we can be added. One has to repent of all his sins or her sins. One has to get rid of sin, because guess what? Jesus stated that where he's going, if we have sin, we cannot go where he is. We can know that we can put off those sins and be better than what Satan wants us to be. We can be what God wants us to be. We have to repent of all sins according to Acts 17:30. Also Luke 13:3 and verse 5. And then we also have to make that great confession that Jesus is the Son of God according to Matthew 10 and verse 32. Jesus said that if we confess him before men, he'll confess us before his Father who is in heaven. But then also in Matthew 10 and verse 33, he says if we deny him before men, that he would deny us also before his Father who's in heaven. And then one has to be baptized for the remission of sin. And then someone will say, well, that's what you're wrong right there, preacher. You know what? You don't. Baptism is just a symbol of this. It's not really required for salvation. Again, you look back at the verses in Acts chapter 2, and we see what they told. To repent and be baptized for the remission of the sins. One does not get baptized the moment they believe and say, well, one doesn't simply just say that I'm going to be baptized because God has already forgiven me. No, that's how we obtain the remission of our sins. Acts 2 and verse 38, 1 Peter 3 and verse 21. And then we have to continue to live faithful unto death, according to Revelation 2:10. So when we look at the church, we have to make sure that we are a part of the church, not a man-made religion, because Christ is going to come back for his body, for the ecclesia, for the called out. I hope and pray that this has been beneficial to you all. If you have any questions, please feel free to contact us at the Auburn Hills Church of Christ. Thank you so much.
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Hello, and welcome to our study of 2 Timothy. This book is a very interesting book. It probably is the last book that the Apostle Paul wrote. As we look at it, we want to observe certain things about this book. It's written during the second imprisonment. Now, 1 Timothy, totally different. Paul has an expectation to get out. He has plans for what he wants to do. This particular letter is not written that way. Instead, this letter is written with the clear knowledge that his death is soon. Timothy likely is still at Ephesus. We don't know that for a fact, but it appears to be the case. That's where he established the eldership by following the directions that the Apostle Paul gave. Paul was ready for his impending death. We're going to see that especially in the 4th chapter, where, to me, it becomes very emotional. As you think about this old apostle who's done so many great things, and he now is facing death. Paul longed for Timothy to join him, and we'll see that also in chapter 4. He wants to be with him one more time. He's trying to encourage this young man. In fact, Paul seems to be using this letter to prepare Timothy to carry on after his death. I believe it's an exciting letter, lots of powerful information. Let's dive into the Word.

Now let's dive into the book. Let's see what the Apostle Paul wrote to Timothy as he closed out his life. 2 Timothy chapter 1, verse 1. Paul, an apostle of Jesus Christ by the will of God, according to the promise of life, which is in Christ Jesus. A couple of things to notice very quickly here. First of all, in the first letter, Paul said that he was an apostle by the commandment of God. In this second letter, he says, by the will of God. So we can draw a conclusion. God's commandment is God's will. They are one and the same. Paul is an apostle because of God's will, which was revealed in his commandments. Notice, in addition to that, that he said, according to the promise of life. Paul's apostleship involved, of course, to some extent, first of all, his own eternal life. But more than that, it involved eternal life for all those people who would hear him proclaim the gospel. Where is that life to be found? The answer is obvious here, as he says, in Christ Jesus. The Apostle Paul loves those words. In fact, if you were to run just a little check on that through some program, you'll discover that somewhere over 160 times the Apostle Paul uses in Christ Jesus or some form thereof, like in him or in whom, obviously referring to Christ. Paul wants us to realize that for the Christian, the most important things in life are in Christ Jesus. How do we get to be in Christ Jesus? Well, Paul explained that in places like Galatians chapter 3, verses 26 and 27, when he explains to them that you're all the sons of God by faith in Christ Jesus. For as many of you as have been baptized into Christ have put on Christ. How then do you get to be in Christ? Obviously, you're baptized into Christ. And Paul would highlight that over and over again in his writings. So, Paul is an apostle by the will or the commandment of God. He is that for the purpose of causing all people, himself included, to be able to and prepared for reception of eternal life, which is in Christ Jesus. Now, who's he writing to? Well, you know that. He says in verse 2, to Timothy, a beloved son. Now, what a way to say something. Wouldn't you love to be Paul's beloved son? He had two that he referred to with this terminology. One was Timothy, as we've already seen. The other was Titus, and we've done that in a previous study as well as we looked at the Word of God. He's his son, not in the physical sense. He's his son in the faith. He is a man who loves this young man because they've worked side by side. He has taught him like he would teach a son so that the son, in a sense of the word, could take over the business. And that's really what 2 Timothy is all about. It's putting in things he had not included in the first letter and reminding Timothy of things he probably had learned from Paul in person. So verse 2 continues, grace, mercy, and peace from God the Father and Christ Jesus our Lord. He begins with grace. Grace is something that no man deserves. And truthfully, there's not a single man who walks the earth or who ever has walked the earth, with the exception, of course, of Jesus Christ, there's not a single man who deserves heaven. But God, by his grace, has extended that opportunity for eternal life, just like he's opened up telling this young preacher, Timothy. And then he uses the word mercy. And the word mercy describes a stooping to help someone who is in need. In fact, someone who cannot help themselves. I think, for example, of someone who's suffering with cancer.
and they're maybe undergoing chemotherapy, and they're very, very weak, and they call out to you, maybe in a very weak voice, and they say something like, well, could you bring me a drink of water? It's mercy, really, that causes you to bring that. Now, of course, it may also be love and other things, but you're merciful to them. They cannot do it for themselves. You help them by bringing it. So grace, mercy, and then he says peace. Now, he's not talking about world peace. There are a lot of people worried about that. There are a lot of people interested in that. That's not Paul's concern at this moment. He's not interested in world peace, although he might have liked to have seen it. But instead, he's interested in that peace that is within, the peace of God that passes all understanding. And that's exactly how he described it in the book of Philippians in chapter 4. This is Paul's prayer for his young son in the faith, that he would have the grace, the mercy, and peace that only comes from God. And in fact, he says that, from God, now watch it, the Father and Jesus Christ our Lord. And I want us to realize that when Paul thinks of Jesus Christ, he is thinking God. Jesus is God. John wrote about it in John chapter 1, beginning in verse 1, when he said, in the beginning was the Word, and the Word was with God, and the Word was God. The same was in the beginning with God. All things were made by him, and without him was not anything made that was made. Now, the Word made all things. Where have you heard that before? In the beginning, God created. That's Genesis 1:1. So the Word was the one who did the creating. But who is the Word? Go on down in John chapter 1, verse 14, where the writer John says, and the Word became flesh and dwelt among us, and we beheld his glory as of the glory of the only begotten of the Father, full of grace and truth. He's obviously talking about Jesus. Jesus is the Word. Jesus is the Creator. Now, I know you've got friends and neighbors. I have friends and neighbors who believe that Jesus was created. But I want us to observe that John clearly says, without him, there was not anything made that was made. If Jesus is created, he had to create himself. And we know that's a ridiculous thought. That simply is not true. So Paul begins his letter identifying himself and then also identifying the recipient. That's Timothy, his son in the faith, the young preacher. But then he goes on. In verse 3, I thank God, whom I serve with a pure conscience, as my forefathers did, as without ceasing I remember you in my prayers, night and day. I thank God. If you read the letters of Paul, and there are 13 of them in the New Testament, you're going to hear him give thanks over and over and over again. He's a very thankful person. I would love to have seen Paul's prayer list, if he had a list. He may have kept it all in his mind, I don't know. But if he had a piece of paper with all the people that he prayed for and all the churches he prayed for, why, that paper, it may have gone from my head to the floor with the names of people written down. I don't know. But he sure was a thankful individual. And he thanked God because God's the one that deserves thanks. There's nothing good that you and I have that we did not get from God the Father. And so we ought to thank God. Notice Paul says, I serve him. The word that he uses there is latruo. And it describes literally a religious devotion. Paul was religiously devoted to God. And he serves him how? With a pure conscience. His conscience was clean. His conscience was made pure. Not, by the way, because it always was pure, but because instead it was purified by Jesus Christ. I think it's significant to note that Paul was very fond of this idea of expressing how he served God
with a pure conscience. In, for example, Acts chapter 23 and verse 1, in that defense, he said, I serve God with a pure conscience. But that's not the last time he'll say that. He stands before Felix in Acts chapter 24. And again, what does he say? I serve God with a pure conscience. It's interesting that even when he was a Jew, he was always doing what he thought was right before God. He was always serving him to the best of his ability as he understood the will of God. And then he says, as my forefathers did. Paul was very, very interested in the Jewish fathers. We're talking about Abraham, Isaac, Jacob, and then all who followed them. Paul was very interested in them. He knew that they were great men of faith, and he tried to serve God just like they did. He had a pure conscience in his service to God, just like they strove to have a pure conscience. Oh, they stumbled, and we know Paul stumbled because when he was serving him as a Jew, he was persecuting the Lord. And that, of course, would not be in accord with the Lord's will, but it's what Paul believed at the time was in accord with the Lord's will. And then he says, as without ceasing, I remember you in my prayers night and day. Night and day. Why would he say it that way? We'd say day and night. But the Jews counted time night and day. And so, for example, in Genesis chapter 1, you've got the evening and the morning or the first day. So that's the way Paul talks about it. I pray for you every day, Timothy. That's the way you and I probably would put it. Well, what is in his prayer? Here he comes. Greatly desiring to see you, being mindful of your tears, that I may be filled with joy. When you see somebody you love cry, what does it make you do, or how do you respond? Maybe you don't cry, but maybe your eyes kind of swell up just a little bit with tears. I know mine do. If my wife cries, I have a tendency to want to just join her, just cry with her. Here's Paul, and he's heard about how Timothy is suffering, and I don't know the reasons for this. I can't tell you exactly, but I've got a guess. He knew what Paul was going through, and maybe he's crying for him. So Paul wants to see him. He wants to see him so that he can be filled with joy. Isn't that something? If he can see Timothy in front of him, if he can reassure him that it's okay, Timothy, it's going to be fine. If he can do that and Timothy can dry his tears, then Paul will be filled with joy. I like that. He was that invested in this young man's life. So then he goes ahead in verse 5. He says, when I call to remembrance the genuine faith that is in you, which dwelt first in your grandmother Lois and in your mother Eunice, and I am persuaded is in you also. So he begins with this idea in verse 5, when I call to remembrance. He had an external reminder as he prayed for Timothy, maybe. He remembered this young man. He remembered the faith that he had. And he noticed that faith that Timothy had was a faith that dwelt first in his grandmother, Lois, and then in his mother, Eunice. And the idea of dwelling there is it made his home there. They were two women who had a home for faith in their lives. Faith was in their heart, and Timothy grew up seeing that, of course. And he said, I am persuaded that in you also. So he'd seen it in his grandmother. He'd seen it in his mother. Truthfully, he'd seen it in the Apostle Paul as well. And now he says, I'm persuaded it's in you also. And the word that he uses there, persuaded, is by the evidence. The evidence says, you have faith dwelling in you, Timothy. And so we go on to verse 6. Therefore, I remind you to stir up the gift of God which is in you
through the laying on of my hands. Stir up. The idea is smoldering embers that need to be stirred so that the fire will be fully brought to flame. And I can't help but think about occasions when I've been somewhere where an individual had a fireplace. And as the fire begins to slowly die out, there are glowing embers underneath that are still very, very hot. And if you stir those up, they can ignite a fresh log, for example, that's on the fire. That's what Paul wants to do for Timothy. He wants to stir up the fire so that the log is totally lit and he's on fire for the Lord and in his service. What's he stirring up in particular? Well, he says the gift of God that is in you by the laying on of my hands. And I'm not certain what that gift is. It may be the miraculous gift. It is, after all, given by the laying on of the apostles' hands. Or it may be something a little more like you and I might experience. It's a gift of service, a gift of ministry, a gift of encouragement, whatever the case may be. The big thing, the most important thing is that Paul wanted the fire to burn bright again so that this young preacher could keep on. Why, Paul? Well, he goes on. Verse 7, for God has not given us a spirit of fear, but of power and of love and of a sound mind. He's not given us a sense of fear. And the word fear there literally describes cowardice. Well, how can we not be cowards in the face of all the terrible things that the devil and his forces can do against us? And the answer really comes from the Lord, doesn't it? In the book of Matthew, chapter 10, verse 28, when he says, don't fear those who can kill the body but are not able to kill the soul, but rather fear him who is able to destroy both soul and body in hell. We don't have any reason to fear, why, even the devil, because the devil cannot send me to hell. He cannot send you to hell. Instead, we only need to fear, and that is have a reverential respect for God Almighty. Because he's the one that maintains our life here, and he's the one that will give us our life in the hereafter. And so don't fear. Instead, God gives us a spirit of power. And where does that spirit of power come from? It's the power of love and of a sound mind. The power comes, I think, in part from knowing the love of God. A love described by Jesus as he talks to Nicodemus when he says, for God so loved the world that he gave his only begotten Son, that whosoever believes in him should not perish but have everlasting life. For God sent not his Son into the world to condemn the world, but that the world through him might be saved. That's John chapter 3, verses 16 and 17. That love will certainly give us power. Because we recognize we're set free. We're set free by that love in order to serve God Almighty. So he gave us a spirit of power, out of love, and of a sound mind. And the word sound there, we're going to see it again in this epistle. But the word sound describes a healthy mind. Used to be, when somebody wrote a will, that they might begin by saying, I, Gary Hampton, being of sound mind. Now, there'd be people that wouldn't question that, but nonetheless, that's the idea here, of a healthy mind. I'm writing this will with a healthy mind. I know what I'm doing. I know who I'm giving this money to, or who I'm giving these bills to, in my case. I know all of those things. Well, Paul says, God has given us a spirit of a healthy mind. It's made healthy because of, in part, the love that God has shown us. So now, he goes on from that basis. And in verse 8 of 2 Timothy chapter 1, he says, therefore, do not be ashamed of the testimony of our Lord, nor of me, his prisoner, but share with me in the sufferings for the gospel according to the power of God. Notice
therefore do not. And literally translated, this would say something more like this. Therefore, do not start. Do not start what? Do not start being ashamed. He is trying to keep him from allowing shame to arise within this young preacher. He's not going to let that happen in him if he can avoid it. He wants to encourage him not to be ashamed. Think about how Paul writes, for example, in Romans chapter 1, where he says, "For I am not ashamed of the gospel of Christ, for it is the power of God unto salvation to everyone that believeth, to the Jew first and also to the Greek." Timothy was going to undergo a lot of persecution, a lot of pressure. He'd seen Paul endure a lot of persecution and a lot of pressure, but Paul didn't buckle. Paul did not give up. He was not made ashamed. Instead, he proclaimed the gospel, and he wants to make sure that Timothy is not

0: that, told Timothy that, and he is enslaved only to the Lord. Now, that reminds us a little bit of Paul's writings in Romans. Romans chapter 6, where in verse 16 he says, "Know ye not that to whom ye yield yourselves servants to obey, his servants ye are to whom ye obey, whether of sin unto death or of obedience unto righteousness? But God be thanked that you were the servants of sin, but you obeyed from the heart that form of doctrine that was delivered unto you. Being then made free from sin, you became the servants of righteousness." And so Paul very, very, very well understands this idea here. He is a slave, not to the devil, not to sin, not to Rome, not to Nero. He's a slave to Jesus Christ. That's the one he's yielded to. That's the one he plans to serve all the time. And now, then Paul goes on from that and says, share with me. Koinonia, have a partnership with me. In what, Paul? In, of all things, sufferings. But not just any sufferings. Not suffering because you stole something and they're beating you for it, or you stole something and you're in prison for it. No, not that kind of suffering. But instead, he says, sufferings for the gospel according to the power of God. When the gospel is presented in its power, be assured you will suffer. Paul believed that. He saw that. He showed it very clearly to this young preacher, and he said, join me. It's worth the effort, and he's going to explain how and why in the remainder of this great book. So verse 9, talking about the power of God, he goes on to say, who has saved us and called us with a holy calling, not according to our works, but according to his own purpose and grace, which was given to us in Christ Jesus before time began. I want to notice several things about that verse. It's really very interesting. He has saved us. The word that he uses there, the word saved, is an aorist tense. It doesn't matter. You don't need to remember that. But you need to remember what that means. It describes a point in time. He was saved at a point in time. And when I think about the Apostle Paul, I think about his salvation. In Acts chapter 9, when Jesus meets him on the road to Damascus, you may remember very well that he finally ends up, when he realizes who it is he's speaking to, or who's speaking to him, he calls out and says, Lord, what wilt thou have me to do? The implication is, what must I do to be saved? And the Lord says, go into the city, and there will be told thee what thou must do. That's from Acts chapter 9. In Acts 22, verse 16, Paul tells us what he was told when he relates how Ananias came to him, and he said, and now why tarriest thou? Arise and be baptized, and wash away thy sins, calling on the name of the Lord. At what point was Paul saved from his sins? It's clear. At the point of baptism. And so it's a time, a specific time in the past. It's Paul's baptismal time. And then he says he's called us with a holy calling. We're called to be a purified people. We're called to be sanctified, not according to our works. My works won't sanctify me. In fact, they'll condemn me. I need the blood of Jesus to avoid that, like John talks about in 1 John chapter 1, verses 7 through 10. And then he says, but according to his own purpose. And the idea of purpose here is to plan in advance. When did God do that? Well, he goes on to say, and grace, which was given to us in Christ Jesus before time began. God planned even before he built the world. That's what he says in Ephesians. He planned to send Jesus so that we could be set free from our sins. What a way to begin this great book that Paul writes to the young preacher. We're seeing the power.
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Broadcasting Network. Here at GBN, we know we might not know you personally, but we really do care about you. We hope that you notice that we are constantly asking all of our viewers to open up their Bibles rather than their wallets. And the reason we ask all of our viewers to open up their Bibles, we want you to study along with us as we teach and preach you the Word of God. If you would like any further information, all of our material is absolutely free, and we would love for you to come visit so that we can get to know you personally. No pressure. And once again, thanks for watching the Gospel Broadcasting Network. We are glad that you're here.

An event happened in the life of Jesus when he is just 12 years old that creates a great panic among his family and among their friends, no doubt as well. Jesus is lost. Do you know where he is? Where did he get off to? What happened to Jesus? And more importantly, what can we learn from the story of Jesus getting lost by his family? We hope you got your Bible. You want to open it today to Luke chapter 2 as we're going to think about the question, did you lose Jesus? If so, what do we need to do to make sure we find him? We're glad you've joined us. Take your Bible, open to Luke chapter 2 as we're going to think about this together.

0: 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And now, Ben Bailey.
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2: We're so glad that you've joined us for our study today. 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And friend, we want to encourage you also to check us out on Facebook, like our Facebook page, follow us on that. Great way to keep up with things that we're doing. And then, of course, in our fast-paced world today, where everybody's got a smartphone, we want to encourage you to check out the Gospel of Christ app that's available in the respective Play Stores. You can get it there, and it's a great way to keep up with our new lessons, what we're doing, and just so that you can know how we're trying to spread the gospel and reach people with the news of Jesus Christ. And as always, we want to thank you today for joining us for our study. Hope you've got your Bible ready. Let's look to the Word of God together. Our text today in Luke chapter 2, verses 41 through 52, teaches us a powerful lesson from the life of Jesus. And so I want you to open your Bible there, and let's read together Luke chapter 2, verses 41 through 52. Notice this story with me from the Bible. This is a really interesting story from the life of Jesus. The Bible says, his parents went to Jerusalem every year at the feast of Passover. And when he was 12 years old, they went up to Jerusalem according to the custom of the feast. When they'd finished the days, as they returned, the boy Jesus lingered behind in Jerusalem. And Joseph and his mother did not know it. But supposing him to have been in the company, they went a day's journey and sought him among their relatives and acquaintances. So when they did not find him, they returned to Jerusalem seeking him. Now, so it was. After 3 days, they found him in the temple, sitting in the midst of the teachers, both listening to them and asking them questions. And all who heard him were astonished at his understanding and answers. So when they saw him, they were amazed, and his mother said to him, "Son, why have you done this to us? Look, your father and I have sought you anxiously." And he said to them, "Why did you seek me? Did you not know I must be about my father's business?" But they did not understand the statement which he spoke to them. Then he went down with them, came to Nazareth. He was subject to them, but his mother kept all these things in her heart. And Jesus increased in wisdom and stature and in favor with God and man. This idea of where's Jesus, you can imagine how that would upset everybody when Jesus got lost. I mean, you think about what's going on here. The text tells us in verse 41 that Jesus' parents would go to Jerusalem every year for the Feast of Passover. You know, when you think, I went on family trips as a kid, I took my kids on family trips, and they're always fun. But you know what they also are? They're also very, very stressful. Every year, Jesus' family would make a trip to Jerusalem for the Passover feast. Now, my friends, this is not like loading up the car grabbing all your stuff in a suitcase, and if we need to eat along the way, we'll stop at a restaurant, and we'll stop every now and then for gas and snacks. No, no, no. This was by foot, probably. It would be around a 90-mile trip from Nazareth to Jerusalem. Was a 90-mile trip. This would take about 25 to 30 hours of walking one way. And can you imagine that with a group or caravan of friends or family? I don't know, when you travel with your family, especially younger people, you've got to stop quite regular. And so you can imagine the trip and the time, the amount of time that would take. And so this is a big deal in their life. Now, what's the Passover about? They're going to Jerusalem for the Passover feast. The Passover feast was one of three major feasts that the Jews were commanded to keep every year. In Exodus chapter 23, verses 14 through 17, here's what the Word of God says. Three times a year, all your males shall appear before the Lord your God in the place which he chooses, at the Feast of Unleavened Bread, at the Feast of Weeks, and at the Feast of Tabernacles. And they shall not appear before the Lord empty-handed. And so here we've got that Feast of Bread. Passover feast here is being kept. And so when you think about the Passover feast, the Bible says they went up to Jerusalem according to the custom of the feast when they had finished those days. What all did that entail? Going to the Passover feast was not like, okay, we're going to go up there. We're going to get in the car. We're going to go up there. We're going to be there for a little while. We might stay in a motel overnight, and then we'll come home. No, that's not the way it was. The Passover feast was a week-long celebration of God delivering Israel from Egyptian bondage. Exodus chapter 12, verses 15 through 20. The Passover lasted from the 14th day of the month until the 21st day of the month. And so think about the logistics of this in your mind. Jesus' family had a 2 to 3 day journey to Jerusalem. They were there at probably 7 days, and then a 2 to 3 day journey back. We're talking very likely a 2 week trip. Imagine all the preparation for something like that. Imagine all the expense involved in something like that. Imagine maybe even the loss of work while they were doing that. And so the logistics of that, the stress involved in that, the cost of that trip, this is something that you wouldn't take lightly, and you would think somebody wouldn't do something to make it even more stressful. And now enters the scene. In Luke chapter 2, verse 42, when Jesus is 12 years old. Have you ever thought about why 12 years old is identified here? It's an important year in the Jewish boy's life. The transition from 12 to 13 was big for a Jewish boy. Jewish history, from the writings of the rabbis and the Mishnah, records that up to 12 years of age, a Jewish father was responsible to teach and to acquaint his son with the law and the covenant. At the age of 13, he crossed a threshold over to being responsible for the covenant and known as a son of the covenant. And so, as some writers will note, this was a big deal. They would say that he became a son of the law, that he stopped being under Joseph's wing and tutelage, and now he could in some ways participate and be full-fledged Jew, considered in some ways as a man responsible for that. And so it was a big deal for Jesus to cross over this threshold. But now, as they have made that 2 to 3 day journey, they've been there the 7 days probably of the Passover feast, it's time to pack up and go home. And so the caravan trip back home now set in order. And remember, Luke 2, verses 43 through 55 says, when they'd finished the days of the Passover, as they returned, the boy Jesus lingered behind in Jerusalem. And Mary and Joseph, they don't know that he's lingered behind. They thought that he was in the company. And so there'd be a large group of people from Nazareth. And as they made the trip along the way, other people they knew might gather up with that caravan. And so they think probably Jesus is just maybe with his grandparents, maybe playing with some other children in a family, and he's in the caravan. And so they go a whole day's journey. Everybody's been walking for a whole day. You're hot, you're tired, and you're just kind of ready to rest. And then they realize Jesus is not among our relatives and friends. And so the Bible tells us when they didn't find him, they go all the way back, another day's journey back to seek Jesus. Although Jesus' parents thought he was in that caravan and family, when they go to look and they have to walk a full day back to Jerusalem to look for him. I want you to think about this. What do you think? You ever been in a store, or maybe you've been out in a public place and your kids, when you last looked, are right there with you, and then you look up and they're nowhere to found, and you begin to holler their name and you begin to look for them? You ever had that sinking feeling in your gut? What do you think that moment was like? What do you think the conversation between Mary and Joseph was like on the way back to Jerusalem? How quickly? I bet they got back to Jerusalem a lot quicker than it took them to get a day's journey back, in my way of thinking. And so this is a big deal in their mind. And so now, here's what happens. They begin to search for Jesus. And you can imagine them looking for him. Has anybody seen Jesus? Can you imagine them questioning everybody? Luke 2, verses 45 through 46 says, "So when they did not find him, they returned to Jerusalem seeking him. And so it was, they did that for 3 days. The 3 days very likely started from the day they started heading back, and then they're looking for maybe 48 hours there. But after a frantic search for Jesus among that caravan of friends and families and a hurried trip back to Jerusalem, you could think, okay, where's the last place we saw him? And they go there. He's not there. And they go somewhere else. You can imagine what it's like when they don't. 48 hours. Friend, a lot of the evidence tells us that if you don't find somebody in the first 48 hours, you're probably looking for a body. Can you imagine what must have been going on in their mind? A long time Jesus has been missing. The worry, the anxiety, what they're thinking about, their stress levels are probably through the roof. And then they find Jesus. And so it was, after 3 days, they found him in the temple. Luke 2, verse 46, sitting in the midst of the teachers, both listening to and asking questions. Imagine how elated they were when they found Jesus, but where was he? He was with the scholars and the lawyers and the law. I wonder, if you were that parent, what would have been your first response to this? I know what my first response would have been. My first response would have been a huge sigh of relief and thank goodness he's alive. What would have been your second response? I know if it were me, I think I know what my parents would have done secondly. I'd have been in a lot of trouble then. And so you can imagine how elated they are. You can imagine the relief that they felt. And then you can imagine Joseph's blood pressure and the color in his cheeks probably began to change. What would have been next? What would you have thought? And so they find Jesus, and that's probably a very good scene, but they begin now to chastise or to question Jesus. And here's what happens next. In Luke chapter 2, verse 46 and 47, they found him, the Bible says, in the temple, sitting in the midst of the teachers, both listening and asking them questions. And all who heard him were astonished at his understanding and answers. Finally, after 3 long, sleepless, exhausting days, they find Jesus, probably in their way of thinking, in the last place he would have been, in the temple. What caused Jesus to get lost from the caravan? What had he been doing? He had been in there studying and learning and listening and doing a little teaching as well in the temple from the Word of God. And so you can imagine there would probably have been a little bit of anger, but how upset are you going to be if he was in Bible study the whole time and kind of got consumed by it? You'd still be upset. But he wasn't just goofing off, right? And so now the scene becomes way more tense. Mary wants some answers. Mary now addresses Jesus, and she kind of demands an answer for him being missing and what he had put them through for the last 3 days. Listen to it. Luke 2, verse 48. When his parents saw him, they were astonished. They're amazed. And his mother, Mary, said to him, "Son, why have you treated us like this?" And then she says these words, "Your father and I have been anxiously searching for you." You know what she said? She said, "Jesus, do you know what you did? We've been looking for you. We wasted a lot of time looking for you. We've been so upset. What in the world were you thinking? We've been worried everywhere, worried sick about you." In their mind, what is it Jesus had done? Well, in their mind, Jesus had been very inconsiderate. He had been very reckless. In their mind, Jesus had not thought about his actions. In their mind, Jesus had not been accountable for what he did and how that made everybody else feel. And so you can imagine, as any parent, they want some answers. And so in their mind, Jesus didn't tell his parents what he was going to do and where he was going to be. He let them worry about him for 3 days unnecessarily. He was irresponsible. He risked their safety and others. He probably cost them time and money. But friend, here's something I want you to think about, and I want you to hear when Jesus speaks. And this is interesting. I don't know that I'd ever thought about this before. Did you know these words we're about to hear are the very first words we know of that Jesus ever uttered in Scripture? It ought not to surprise us that Jesus' first words ever recorded in Scripture are a question. This was Jesus' favorite way of teaching. It does surprise us, however, how he responds. Listen to what Jesus said. Luke 2, verse 49. And Jesus replied, "Why were you looking for me?" What do you mean you've been searching? Why were you doing that? "Did you not know that I must be about my Father's business?" Now, from a purely human and a purely child-to-parent relationship, do you think Jesus' answer helped matters? Do you think it made Joseph and Mary's anger go down a little bit? No, very unlikely that it did. And so when you think about these words of Jesus, the question Jesus asked is not so much, and this is borne out by the language itself. The question Jesus asked is not so much, "Why were you looking for me?" It's more, "Why did you not know where I'd be?" Well, you know, in the English, it comes across as, "Why were you looking for me?" In reality, the idiom there is, "You should have known where I was." As shocked as Jesus' parents were that he went missing, Jesus himself was just as shocked that they didn't know exactly where he was and what he'd be doing. And so maybe they're beginning to see that something is a little different here about Jesus. Concerning this statement, this question that Jesus asked his parents, Robertson in his Greek grammar notes that this crisp Greek idiom without the copula expresses a boy's amazement, the boy's amazement that his parents should know that there was only one possible place in Jerusalem he would be. Jesus' second question clarifies this idea, and it's really the crux of the whole passage and the major point. And so Jesus said, "Why did you not know exactly where I must be?" And listen to this. This is what it's all about. Luke 2, verse 49. Did you not know I must be about my Father's business? As he's about to cross that threshold and become a son of the covenant, responsible to God himself, in Jesus' mind, this is where he needed to be. Jesus now sets his priority on his heavenly Father and his mission above his earthly family, and it carried an idea of compulsion, that this is what he had to do. And so think about what Mary asked. Mary asked the question, or Mary makes the statement, your Father and I sought you anxiously. And Jesus said, what? Your Father. Jesus said, my Father knew right where I was the whole time. Did you not know I must be about my Father's business? Friend, Jesus is not at all trying to be disrespectful to his parents. Jesus is not trying to be reckless. Jesus is not trying to cause great harm or anxiety or stress, even though all that may have come true. In the first words of Jesus ever recorded, did you hear what he said? He claimed God as his Father and that he was divine. And that's the emphasis this story tries to drive home. He put his priority and his mission to the Heavenly Father above all else. He expected that others, including his parents, would know that purpose. And when you think about everything from Jesus' birth up to this point, there were clear indicators of this. And so this text emphasizes above all else, and to the exclusion of everything else, if we may, Jesus' messianic mission and how important it was that he had to be about the Father's business. And so as you think about these first recorded words of Jesus, here's something I want you to think about. In Jeremiah chapter 7, chapter 11, chapter 14, in the book of Ezekiel, during the time of Solomon, the glory of God departed from Solomon's temple during Israel's idolatry. It had been missing from the temple for all that time. It'd been missing during the silent years. It was not there in Herod's temple either. Yet, in this brief moment in time, when Jesus went back into the temple, the glory of God reappeared back in the temple when Jesus was there. My friend, what a powerful idea that is, that Jesus brought back the glory of God in himself, in his person, to the temple. And people should have known, even his parents should have known, that was the whole purpose. He was there. And so I want you to consider this idea with me. When you think about the trip back home, as they've had that discussion, and as they now head back, here's what it says in Luke chapter 2, verses 51 through 52. Then Jesus went down with them, came to Nazareth, and he was subject to them. But his mother, Mary, kept all these things in her heart. And Jesus increased in wisdom and stature and in favor with God and men. All we know from this point, 12 years old, to a lot of years later at Jesus' baptism, is that Jesus went back to Nazareth, lived in subjection to Mary and Joseph. There's a big gap missing there, but I'm pretty well acquainted with what happened, and you are also, because Jesus has already told us, right? From 12 to the time he's baptized, what was Jesus doing? Well, you already know. He was busy being about his Father's business. And no, my friend, that does not mean he was holding a hammer and apron and nails for Jacob in the carpentry business. Jesus was busy being acquainted with, understanding, living, and no doubt ready to teach that as well. And thus we know he increased in wisdom and stature, favor with God and with man. Here's another beautiful idea that we learn from the text. Think of when this happened again. At the feast of the Passover, when they are killing that Passover lamb and remembering everything God did for Israel, and that Passover lamb symbolizing that, At that time, the Lamb of God, the true Passover Lamb, came in right there and was present among them. What a beautiful... John 1, verse 29. Behold, the Lamb of God who takes away the sins of the world. And so here's a practical lesson that we think about. At 12 years old, Jesus had a good commitment to what he was going to be. This text is not teaching parental disobedience. This text emphasizes God's business first, Jesus' divine nature, and his ultimate mission he would have. Now, friend, let's ask this question. Jesus knew right where he was. Where's Jesus at in my life and yours? Does he have that type of priority? Does God have that type of priority in my life and yours? Friend, we're so glad that you've joined us for our study today. If God doesn't have that priority from Jesus, we learn the lesson that he needs to. We hope you'll join us next time as we'll study more from God's Word. Today's closed captions are brought to you by Christian Family Bookstore in Chattanooga, Tennessee. 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
5: At the 11th of Leviticus, God required of the ancient people Israel to be holy as he was holy. The requirement was repeated at 1 Peter 1. When we have answered the call to holiness, we have separated ourselves from the carnal world and become reserved unto God for God's purposes. Those who have done so have become sanctified and are known as saints. Holy, saint, and sanctified are all forms of the same word. We are taught at the 12th of Hebrews that no man will see the Lord without holiness, and that diligence is required so that one fail not of the grace of God. Perhaps two important things are being taught to us here. First of all, though a man is saved by divine grace, he is still called unto holiness. Secondly, it is with diligence that he develop and maintain the holiness to which he is called, lest he fail to receive God's grace. It is by diligence in holiness and by the grace of God that a man may one day dwell with his Maker.

0: the Churches of Christ present Bible talk.
1: The Hebrews writer wrote, "And let us consider how to stir up one another to love and good works," Hebrews 10:24. This passage is just one of many which highlights that fellow Christians have a responsibility to one another, a responsibility to stir one another to love and to good works. Sadly, such care and concern is not always shown, and perhaps many have forgotten that we are to care for and to watch for one another. This truth was made evident from the time that Cain asked the question, "Am I my brother's keeper?" That's the question that we're going to study today. So stay tuned after this song of praise.

Hello again, and thank you for joining us for our study of God's Word today. It's our prayer and ultimate aim always to be pleasing to God by preaching the truth of His Word. Today I pray for open hearts, open ears, and open Bibles as we study together. As always, I want to personally thank you for giving me this opportunity to study God's Word with you today. Am I my brother's keeper? This is a question as old as the first two brothers to ever walk on the earth. It's a question that beckons, what are my responsibilities to my brothers and sisters? Do I have any responsibility or obligation to their safekeeping? Do I have a responsibility to know where they are and how they're living and what it is that they might be doing? Well, in many respects, the answer is yes. As we look through our Bibles, we find all the admonitions to love one another with a pure heart fervently, to exhort one another, to build each other up as members of the body of Christ, to reprove, rebuke, and exhort, to bring each other into the will of God. And all of these are a testament to this very fact that we are to care for each other. One of the clearest verses in this regard is Hebrews 10 and verse 24, as I mentioned a moment ago. The Hebrews writer said, let us consider how to stir up one another to love and good works. In other words, it should be part of my regular thought process to take consideration as to how I might stir up my brothers and sisters in Christ to do that which is good. We're responsible for each other as part of the law of Christ. Galatians 6, 1 and 2. Paul said, if a man be overtaken in a fault, ye which are spiritual, restore such a one in the spirit of meekness, considering yourself, lest ye also be tempted. Bear ye one another's burdens, and so fulfill the law of Christ. Friends, we have a responsibility to know where our brothers and sisters are and if they're okay. And if we fall into this, if we fail in this responsibility, then terrible things can certainly take place. We're going to start today by looking at a few examples of those who failed to watch for their brothers. And so notice with me some of these examples today. The Bible is, of course, full of examples, both good and bad. We want to emulate those good examples, but then we also want to learn from those negative examples so that we might avoid repeating the same mistakes. The examples that we're going to consider at this time are examples which we want to avoid. We want to see what they did and observe it so that we can avoid making the same mistakes. When we think about this question, am I my brother's keeper, we really should begin right there with Cain and Abel in Genesis chapter 4. And unfortunately, instead of Cain watching for his brother and caring for his brother, Cain slew his brother. As I mentioned, Cain is the first to ever ask the question of our focus today, am I my brother's keeper? Now, you know the story of Cain and Abel well in Genesis chapter 4, how that they had both brought an offering before God, and God had respect to Abel's offering, but not to Cain's. And there's some debate about why that might be, but the Hebrews writer in Hebrews chapter 11 simply tells us that Abel's was offered by faith. And I would submit to you that means that Abel did it according to what God had prescribed for them to do, while Cain did not. And in the context itself, because of this, Cain grows angry and he slays his brother. Now, in this sense, not only had Cain failed in watching for the safety of his brother, but he is actually the one responsible for his brother's downfall, for his brother's death. Notice with me Genesis 4 and verses 10 and 11 and God's reply to what had taken place. It says, and he said, what hast thou done? The voice of thy brother's blood crieth unto me from the ground. And now art thou cursed from the earth, which hath opened her mouth to receive thy brother's blood from thy hand. In verse 9, the Lord had said unto Cain, where is Abel thy brother? And he said, I know not, am I my brother's keeper? And God's response to him shows that not only was he responsible for keeping his brother, but that God was also aware of the fact that Cain had killed his brother. And God said, this thing is terrible. Instead of watching for his brother, Cain slew his brother.
Fast forward some time in our Old Testament, in the book of Genesis, to Genesis chapter 37. And here we find 10 brothers selling their other brother into slavery, into service. The 10 sons of Jacob selling their brother Joseph into slavery. Now again, this is a story that's very familiar to us. But you'll remember that Joseph, through the course of his life, had caused a great deal of jealousy among his brothers, as he was not only able to have visions and dreams, which he declared to them, but also because he had been his father's favorite. His father had made him that coat of many colors, and if you could put yourself in their shoes, they've watched their brother walk around in front of them wearing this coat and just sort of advertising every day, hey, I'm Dad's favorite. And it caused such great jealousy and hatred in the hearts of his brothers that by the time we get to Genesis chapter 37, they're ready to kill him. Notice with me Genesis 37, and we want to highlight verses 31 and 32 of this particular chapter. It's here that we read, "And they took Joseph's coat and killed a kid of the goats and dipped the coat in blood. And they sent the coat of many colors, and they brought it to their father and said, 'This have we found. Know now whether it be thy son's coat or no.'" These verses highlight the deception of his brothers. But what I want you to notice are the pronouns that they choose to use. They took Joseph's coat, and when they come to their father, verse 32, they sent the coat of many colors, brought it to their father, and said, "This have we found. Know now whether it be thy son's coat or no." Notice that they don't ask the question to their father, "Examine this coat and see if it be our brother's coat." No. They said, "Examine this and see if it is thy son's coat." It's interesting that in their words you see the same kind of disdain that Cain had developed for Abel. They took their brother and threw him into a pit, prepared to kill him, really, until Reuben steps in. They had every intention of actually repeating Cain's transgression until Reuben steps in and says, "Let's not kill him, let's just sell him." And when they should have been watching for their brother, they sold him into slavery. A third example I think about is that of just the prior generation. You know, Joseph is sold by his 10 brothers into slavery, but if you just back up one generation, you find their father, Jacob, swindled his brother. In Genesis chapters 25 and 27, again, another example, a Bible story we've heard from the time that we were children about how Jacob had swindled Esau out of his birthright. Now, we often point out, and rightfully so, that Esau never should have given up a permanent inheritance for a temporary satisfaction. Remember that when Jacob comes to Esau, he's been in the wilderness, he's hungry, and Jacob has made this stew, this porridge, some call it, and Esau sold his birthright so that he might satisfy his hunger. And that's a great lesson all on its own. You should never trade a permanent inheritance for a temporary satisfaction. We should think about that when it comes to heaven. We should never give up our inheritance, our home in heaven, to satisfy our temporary hungers and pleasures here upon the earth. But in this context, there's not only that lesson to be learned from Esau giving up that inheritance, but I also believe that there's a great lesson to be learned from what Jacob did to him. You know, we might miss this sometimes, but think about how terrible it was on the part of Jacob to swindle his brother out of his inheritance in his moment of weakness. His brother was weak. His brother was in need of assistance. And instead of strengthening him, instead of helping him, he swindled him and stole his birthright. Friends, we don't want to repeat that kind of mistake, that kind of attitude. One final example before we move on, and it's the example of the elder brother in the parable of the prodigal son in Luke chapter 15, where the elder brother shunned the penitent prodigal.
Again, very familiar parable to us, perhaps maybe one of the most familiar. How this young man had demanded his inheritance from his father, took his journey into the far country where he wasted his substance on riotous living. A famine arose in the land and he began to be in want, joined himself to a citizen of that country, was so desperate that we read about him being in the pig's pen, actually contemplating, thinking about eating the same slop that the pigs were eating. When he remembers his father's house and he says, I will go to my father and say, I'm no more worthy to be called thy son. Make me as one of thy hired servants. Of course, you know, the father runs out. He meets him, puts a robe on his back, a ring on his hand, shoes on his feet, brings him back, and he tells the servants, kill the fatted calf and celebrate because my son, which is dead, is alive again. And while the father rejoices and while the house rejoices, he's got an older brother who's not rejoicing. Notice with me in Luke 15, a few verses, beginning at verse 24. We read the father's statement, as I mentioned, for this my son was dead and is alive again. He was lost and is found, and they, the father and the household, they began to be merry. But now notice verse 27. And he said unto him, thy brother is come. That is, now he's speaking to the elder brother. Thy brother is come, and thy father hath killed the fatted calf, because he hath received him safe and sound. The servants have gone to the other brother and said, hey, your brother's back at home. Your brother that was dead and was lost has been found. He's alive again, and we're celebrating. Verse 30, the elder son's response to his father, he says, but as soon as this thy son was come, which hath devoured thy living with harlots, thou hast killed for him the fatted calf. Again, just as we noticed the way that Joseph's brother said, thy son, that's what this elder brother does too. This elder brother doesn't even acknowledge him as his own brother. Not to mention the fact that the elder brother never makes any effort to go to the far country and try to save his brother. There's no indication in the parable that he ever does anything to try to bring his brother back. And when his brother who was dead and lost is found and alive and is back at home, he won't even go into the feast. His brother should have been just as elated as everyone else in the house. But instead, he seems to be sort of envious of the attention and angry that his brother has been welcomed back home. My friends, I would submit to you that in this moment, his brother has never been more vulnerable and humble than in this moment. And when he should have cared for him, he shunned him. Four examples of four brothers who should have been watching for the safekeeping of their brethren, and instead they all chose to do otherwise. Cain slew his brother. Joseph's brother sold him. Jacob swindled his brother, and the elder brother shunned the prodigal. What does that mean for us? Well, we need to make an examination from those examples, because these should have been keepers of their brethren. And if we don't learn from their mistakes, then we might fail in our responsibility to be keepers of our brethren. We must learn from them to be keepers of one another, spiritually speaking. We have an obligation to keep one another, to watch after and protect one another spiritually. Our fellowship is a fellowship that declares we are our brother's keeper. And if we fail to take on this responsibility, then we may contribute to our brethren being slain like Abel. Maybe not physically, but spiritually. 1 Peter 5 and verse 8, Peter said, we have an adversary, the devil, who's walking about as a roaring lion, seeking whom he may devour. There is spiritual death on the horizon for so many. And if we don't do anything about it, we might leave them out there to be slain like Abel. In 1 John 3, in verses 11 through 15, John actually relates our obligation to love one another to the example of Cain. He says, for this is the message that you heard from the beginning, that we should love one another, not as Cain, who was that wicked one and slew his brother. And wherefore slew he him? Because his own works were evil and his brother's righteous?
Marvel not, my brethren, if the world hates you. We know that we have passed from death unto life because we love the brethren. He that loveth not his brother abideth in death. Whosoever hateth his brother is a murderer. And ye know that no murderer hath eternal life abiding in him. John takes that very example of Cain and says, don't be like him. Instead, love your brother. Protect him. And love him like you love God. Friends, what an amazing testament it is when you find a body of believers, the body of Christ where there is love, sincere and pure love one for another. But if we don't have that, then we leave each other out to be slain like Abel. We might also not only leave each other to be slain like Abel, but if we don't care for each other, then some of our brethren might be sold like Joseph. Again, not necessarily physically speaking, but spiritually sold into the service of sin. Romans 6, verses 16 and 17 tells us that to whomever we yield ourselves servants to obey, his servants we are, whether of sin unto death or of righteousness unto life. Friends, we've got to be careful about being sold into the service of sin. If we don't watch for each other, we might be swindled like Esau by the promises of sin. You know, sin has its pleasure. Sin has its promises. You watch any television and you'll see commercials where people are engaged in sinful activity, and it just seems to be the best life that one could possibly live because sin has its pleasure. Sin has its promises. But its pleasures only last for a season, and its promises always fail. 2 Timothy 4 and verse 2, part of the reason that Paul told Timothy to preach the word, be instant in season, out of season, reprove, rebuke, exhort with all longsuffering and doctrine, because the time will come when they will not endure sound doctrine, but shall heap to themselves teachers having itching ears. They would be turned away from the truth and turned unto fables. If we cease to preach the word, if we cease to watch for each other's souls, we might be swindled by sin. And then finally, friends, if we don't watch for and care for each other, we might find ourselves shunned like the prodigal. And sadly, this takes place far too often in the Lord's body, where someone in true humility and meekness comes to repent, and you'll hear someone say something like, well, I forgive them, but... Well, you know the old expression, anything that comes before the word but, you might as well just throw away. We've got to get away from the business of I forgive, but, and just stick with the I forgive. We must avoid the attitude of the elder brother. In the two parables leading up to the parable of the prodigal son, you had a shepherd who found the sheep that was lost and they rejoiced. You had the widow who found her money, the missing piece, and they rejoiced. The father and the servants rejoice, and the elder brother should have rejoiced as well. When someone repents and comes back home, our soul attitude should be that of rejoicing because they've come home. Friends, we must take responsibility to be one another's keeper. How can we do that? Our third point today, the emphasis for us, how can we put this into practice? There's three things that I believe are essential to doing this. If we're going to grow in the bond of fellowship and be our brother's keeper, we must, number one, embrace. We must embrace our responsibility to keep one another. Have you ever thought to ask the question, why did God ask Cain where Abel was? It's not that God didn't know. So why ask Cain, where's your brother? He asked Cain so that Cain might come to the realization that we must come to, and that is he had a responsibility to the well-being of his brother. It wasn't just up to God to watch out for Abel. It wasn't just up to Adam and Eve to watch out for Abel. Cain had a responsibility in that respect too. Why bring in the elder brother from the parable of the prodigal? You know, was the celebration of the father and the rest of the house not enough? Did it really matter that this one brother had not come in to celebrate his brother's coming out? Why even send for him? Because he had a responsibility to his brother. It wasn't enough for just the father and the rest of the household. He had a responsibility too. And friends, too often times we shirk from our responsibility with things like, well, it's the elder's job to watch for their souls, or
We hired a preacher to go visit and to encourage and to do all of that kind of stuff. And while that may be true, every individual has a responsibility. Every individual in the body of Christ has a responsibility to watch for one another. Secondly, we must engage with as many as we can. I think it's good for us to have one or two really

And then number three, we must be ready to encourage. Seek to be a Barnabas. Be the one who puts your arm around someone. Be the one who journeys with them. Be the one who stands up for them. Be the one who encourages them. And this we want to do daily, Hebrews 10, 24 and 25. You know, it's a sad day in the church when the only time we think about each other is when we're at services. And if we can go all week without thinking about our brethren even once, we may need to take a step back and examine our priorities. Am I my brother's keeper? It's a question almost as old as time. The answer has been the same from the first time it was asked, even until now. The answer is yes. If we're going to grow in the bond of fellowship, if we're going to truly help one another and fulfill the law of Christ, we must be embracing this role, engaging with one another, and encouraging one another daily. Let us do our very best to watch for, care for, and help one another go to heaven. I pray that today's lesson has been a blessing to you. Thank you so much for tuning in, and God bless.

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Are you searching for a place to worship God like you find in the Bible? Do you have questions about your eternity? Would you like to know more about God's plan for you? Let me encourage you to visit a Church of Christ near you today. And if you're interested in learning more about the Lord's Church, we also offer free material. 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Thank you again for tuning in, and may God bless you richly in your walk with Him.

Hello, this is Bob Pritchard with a Gospel Minute. A farmer came and asked his neighbor if he could borrow his rope. The neighbor said, "No, I can't let you borrow it." "Why not?" he replied. "Because I'm using it to tie up my milk." "But you can't tie up milk with a rope." "I know, but when you don't want to do something, one excuse is as good as another." As a preacher, I often hear excuses from people for why they don't want to do something, and very often they fall in the category of tying up milk. I had a teacher in high school who stressed to us that there's a big difference between an excuse and a reason. Have you been planning to get back in church or read your Bible more or be baptized or do something else you should do? Do you have a reason or an excuse for not doing what you should do? Jesus said, "If you love me, keep my commandments," John 14:15. You may make all the excuses you want to, but if you're not obeying the Lord, you don't love him. Stay tuned to GBN. We've got something good for you.

morning, and thank you for joining us here on The Truth in Love. For the last several weeks, we have been studying Bible prophecy and the last days. And recently, we've been talking about the restoration of Israel to the land of Palestine and the rebuilding of the temple there in the city of Jerusalem. We have learned that God promised Abraham and his descendants, Israel, the land of Canaan. But we also notice that this promise has already been completely fulfilled. We do not look for fulfillment of that prophecy in the end times, but rather we see it was promised to Abraham as an inheritance for his descendants. And that not at the end times, but soon after Moses led them out of Egypt during the days of Joshua, we see the fulfillment as they come in and they possess the land, and as their territory was extended to its furthest extent during the times of David and Solomon. But the possession of the land by Israel was always conditioned upon their faithfulness to God. In time, they were removed from the land because of their disobedience. But God also promised to return those who were removed from the land when they return to Him. But remember, this would only be a remnant of Israel. There'll be no national conversion of the Jews, as some contend, from Romans 11, 25 through 26. We find all Israel will be saved. The all Israel of Romans 11, as we learned last week, is not the entire Jewish race, but the remnant of Jews and the many Gentiles who come to faith in Christ. The church, made of Jews and Gentiles, is the Israel of God for His people today. But now this morning, we want to look further into this idea of the restoration of Israel and the rebuilding of the temple, because some contend that the lost tribes of Israel were never restored to the land, only Judah. I hope you'll stay tuned. We'll take a look at that together in just a moment.

So people are asking, what about the lost tribes of Israel? They were never restored to the land, only Judah. Those of the other tribes, as God promised, from every tribe, people would be returned back to Judah. But let's notice that ever since the division of Israel, in the days of King Rehoboam, Judah had always included some from the other tribes. We go back to 2 Chronicles chapter 11, and you can look at that whole chapter, but especially look at these verses with me today. In verse 3, the Bible says, "Speak to Rehoboam, the son of Solomon, king of Judah, and to all Israel in Judah and Benjamin, saying," all Israel in Judah and Benjamin. They were taking up residence in these tribes. That is, some from every tribe, and they would come down and they would visit in these tribes. And you notice in verse 14, "For the Levites left their common lands and their possessions and came to Judah and Jerusalem, for Jeroboam and his sons had rejected them from serving as priests to the Lord." Again, notice verse 16. "And after the Levites left, those from all the tribes of Israel, such as set their heart to seek the Lord God of Israel, came to Jerusalem to sacrifice to the Lord God of their fathers." And so those from all the tribes were coming to Jerusalem, and others would come to join themselves with Judah during the reforms of King Asa a little bit later on. Here in 2 Chronicles chapter 15 and verse 9, the Bible says, "Then he gathered all Judah and Benjamin and those who dwell with them from Ephraim, Manasseh, and Simeon. For they came over to him in great numbers from Israel when they saw that the Lord his God was with him." And then later during the days of Hezekiah, go to 2 Chronicles chapter 30 and notice verse 1, 2 Chronicles chapter 30 verse 1. "And Hezekiah sent to all Israel and Judah and also wrote letters to Ephraim and Manasseh that they should come to the house of the Lord at Jerusalem to keep the Passover to the Lord God of Israel." And so they came down from Ephraim and Manasseh, these large tribes, down to keep the Passover there in Jerusalem. And in verse 18, reading a little further, "For a multitude of the people, many from Ephraim, Manasseh, Issachar, and Zebulun, had not cleansed themselves, yet they ate the Passover." And so we see others from other tribes as well joining them. And in verse 25, "The whole assembly of Judah rejoiced, also the priests and Levites, all the assembly that came from Israel, the sojourners that came from the land of Israel, and those who dwelt in Judah." So there were many from all the tribes coming from all of these other places, some of them, many of them, dwelling in Judah as a permanent residence. Even in chapter 31, in verse 1, it says, "Now when all this was finished, all Israel who were present went out to the cities of Judah and broke the sacred pillars in pieces, cut down the wooden images, and threw down the high places and the altars. From all Judah, Benjamin, Ephraim, and Manasseh, until they had utterly destroyed them all. Then all the children of Israel returned to their own cities, every man to his possession." Now, later on, when Israel was taken captive by Syria in the north, there were some that were left in Samaria. In Amos chapter 5, we read about this. In the prophet Amos, he reminds us of this great attack by the Assyrians upon Samaria and how many of them were scattered and taken. But there were some that were left there in Samaria. Look with me in Amos chapter 5, verses 1 through 3. Amos chapter 5, verses 1 through 3. "Hear this word, which I take up against you, a lamentation, O house of Israel. The virgin of Israel has fallen. She will rise no more. She lies forsaken on her land. There's no one to raise her up. For thus says the Lord God, the city that goes out by 1,000 shall have 100 left, and that which goes out by 100 shall have 10 left to the house of Israel. For thus says the Lord to the house of Israel, seek me and live. But do not seek Bethel, nor enter Gilgal, nor pass over to Beersheba. For Gilgal shall surely go into captivity, and Bethel shall go to, or shall come to nothing." So we see that some were taken and some were left.
And we also see that some returned to Judah even later during the reforms of Josiah. Let me go back again to 2 Chronicles chapter 35. 2 Chronicles chapter 35 brings us to the time of King Josiah when he was making many reforms in the land of Judah, bringing the people back to God and back to the proper worship of the law. But notice what it says here, 2 Chronicles 35, verse 16 and verse 17. So all the service of the Lord was prepared the same day to keep the Passover and to offer burnt offerings on the altar of the Lord according to the command of King Josiah. And the children of Israel who were present kept the Passover at that time and the Feast of Unleavened Bread for 7 days. So what do we see here? Again, we see all of these tribes coming back in to Judah. The fact is that a remnant of all the tribes of Israel returned from Babylon after they were taken captive. They came back into the city of Jerusalem to rebuild Jerusalem. In 1 Chronicles chapter 9, verses 1 through 3, I want you to notice what the Bible has to say here about these various tribes. So all Israel was recorded by genealogies, and indeed they were inscribed in the book of the king of Israel. But Judah was carried away captive to Babylon because of their unfaithfulness. And the first inhabitants who dwelt in their possessions in their cities were Israelites, priests, Levites, and the Nethinim. Now in Jerusalem, the children of Judah dwelt, and some of the children of Benjamin, and of the children of Ephraim and Manasseh. So having been taken captive to Babylon, now we see some of various tribes, not just Judah, but the various tribes of Israel dwelling. These were some of the first dwellers in the city of Jerusalem when they came back to rebuild that place. Go to the book of Ezra. And notice Ezra chapter 1, verses 1 through 5, when it also speaks of these very same things. Here it says in verse 1, Now in the first year of Cyrus, king of Persia, that the word of the Lord by the mouth of Jeremiah might be fulfilled, the Lord stirred up the spirit of Cyrus, king of Persia, so that he made a proclamation throughout all his kingdom, and also put in writing, saying, Thus says Cyrus, king of Persia, All the kingdoms of the earth the Lord God of heaven has given me, and he has commanded me to build him a house at Jerusalem, which is in Judah, who is among you of all his people. May his God be with him, and let him go up to Jerusalem, which is in Judah, and build the house of the Lord God of Israel. He is God, which is in Jerusalem. And whoever is left in any place where he dwells, let the men of his place help him with silver and gold, with goods and livestock, besides the freewill offerings for the house of God, which is in Jerusalem. And then the heads of the fathers' houses of Judah and Benjamin and the priests and the Levites, with all whose spirits God had moved, arose to go up and build the house of the Lord, which is in Jerusalem. In Ezra chapter 2 and in verse 70, the Bible says, So the priests and the Levites, some of the people, the singers, the gatekeepers, and the Nethinim dwelt in their cities, and all Israel in their cities. Look at it in Ezra chapter 6. Chapter 6, verse 16 and verse 17. Then the children of Israel, the priests and the Levites, and the rest of the descendants of the captivity celebrated the dedication of this house of God with joy. And they offered sacrifices at the dedication of this house of God, 100 bulls, 200 rams, 400 lambs, and as a sin offering for all Israel, 12 male goats according to the number of the tribes of Israel. So all the tribes of Israel were represented in the coming back from Babylon back into the land of Judah. Look at it in chapter 7 and verse 7 of Ezra. Some of the children of Israel, the priests, the Levites, the singers, the gatekeepers, the Nethinim came up to Jerusalem in the 7th year of King Artaxerxes. Ezra chapter 8 and verse 35, the Bible says, The children of those who had been carried away captive, who had come from the captivity, offered burnt offerings to the God of Israel, 12 bulls,
He got 96 rams, 77 lambs, 12 male goats, all this as a sin offering, and this was a burnt offering to the Lord. I want to read one other passage in the book of Nehemiah. In Nehemiah chapter 1, notice what Nehemiah has to say beginning in verse 4. He says, "So it was, when I heard these words, that I sat down and wept and mourned for many days, and I was fasting and praying before the God of heaven. And I said, I pray, Lord God of heaven, O great and awesome God, you who keep your covenant and mercy with those who love you and observe your commandments, please let your ear be attentive and your eyes open that you may hear the prayer of your servant, which I pray before you now, day and night, for the children of Israel, your servants, and confess the sins of the children of Israel, which we have sinned against you, both my father's house and I have sinned. We have acted very corruptly against you, and have not kept the commandments, the statutes, nor the ordinances which you commanded your servant Moses. Remember, I pray, the word that you commanded your servant Moses, saying, if you're unfaithful, I'll scatter you among the nations. But if you return to me and keep my commandments and do them, though some of you were cast out to the farthest part of the heavens, yet I'll gather them from there and bring them to the place which I have chosen as a dwelling place for my name. Now these are your servants and your people, whom you have redeemed by your great power and by your strong hand." Folks, the restoration of all the tribes of Israel back to the land of Judah to rebuild their temple has been fulfilled. There were no lost tribes that did not make their way back into the city of Jerusalem. No, by the time Jesus came to the earth and established his church, Jews from every tribe and from every place had come to the city of Jerusalem. We read about it in Acts, the second chapter, in verses 5 through 11. But now somebody says, "But Robert, I know that God promised this land to the descendants of Abraham, and I know he gave them that land, and I know even though they were taken off, that those that turned back to the Lord, that remnant were brought back into the land. But doesn't the promise to Abraham say that the land was promised forever? That this was an everlasting promise?" Well, I want you to notice that the term used, translated forever or everlasting, does not always mean without end, but it often simply refers to a long time. For example, this term is used to describe how long a slave would serve his master. In Deuteronomy chapter 15 and verse 17, here, forever cannot mean without end, but only as long as the slave lives. Look at it with me here in Deuteronomy chapter 15 and verse 17. Notice in this verse and how it's translated here. "Then you shall take an awl and thrust it through his ear to the door, and he shall be your servant forever. And also to your female servant you shall do likewise." Your servant forever. Well, he's not going to be a servant forever, but he may be a servant for a long time, as long as the slave would live. The term is also used to speak of a long time in the past. Let me go with you to Isaiah chapter 63. Isaiah 63, and notice in verse 11. "Then he remembered the days of old, Moses and his people, saying, where is he who brought them out of the sea with the shepherd of his flock?" Here you see the term used to speak of a long time in the past. Here, translated the days of old, it has reference to the days of Moses, not to the eternal past, not forever ago. And the same thing is found in many other passages. For example, when you read about circumcision, in Genesis chapter 17 and verse 3, or rather verse 13, Genesis 17 and verse 13, when God made this covenant with Abraham long ago, he said, "He who is born in your house and he who is bought with your money must be circumcised, and my covenant shall be in your flesh for an everlasting covenant." Circumcision was everlasting.
The same thing was said of the Passover. Look in Exodus chapter 12 and verse 14. Exodus chapter 12, when God gave the instructions concerning the Passover to his servant Moses. Here it says, "So this day shall be to you a memorial, and you shall keep it as a feast to the Lord throughout your generations. You shall keep it as a feast by an everlasting ordinance." Passover was an everlasting ordinance. And then there's the Levitical priesthood. In the book of Numbers, in Numbers chapter 25 and verse 13, notice how it is described here. "And it shall be to him and his descendants after him a covenant of an everlasting priesthood, because he was zealous for his God and made atonement for the children of Israel." So the Levitical priesthood was everlasting. The Passover was everlasting. Circumcision were everlasting or forever. But all of these came to an end. When they were fulfilled, when they served their purpose, the law of Moses was abolished. These covenants were abolished. They were taken out of the way, as we read in Ephesians 2:14 and Colossians chapter 2:14. Being fulfilled, they came to an end, having served their purpose. And that was true with the land promise. God made the promise to Abraham and his descendants. They possessed it. The promise was fulfilled. After they were taken captive, he brought folks from every tribe back into the land that turned to him. But all of that served its purpose. It found its fulfillment in time. Even those who propose a future restoration of Israel to the land, a restoration of Israel to the land in the last days, they believe it will all come to an end after 1,000 years. Indeed, not only the land of Palestine, but the whole world will come to an end when our Lord comes again. Read it with me in 2 Peter chapter 3, verses 10 through 13. 2 Peter speaks of the coming of Christ at the end of the world. 2 Peter chapter 3, let's take a look, beginning in verse 10. "But the day of the Lord will come as a thief in the night, in which the heavens will pass away with a great noise, and the elements will melt with fervent heat. Both the earth and the works that are in it will be burned up. And therefore, since all these things will be dissolved, what manner of persons ought you to be in holy conduct and godliness, looking for and hastening the coming of the day of God, because of which the heavens will be dissolved, being on fire, and the elements will melt with fervent heat. Nevertheless, we, according to his promise, look for new heavens and a new earth in which righteousness dwells." And so the land promise was forever. It was everlasting, that is, until it would serve its purpose, until it found its complete fulfillment for a long time. It would continue, but not until and going into eternity. No, this entire world will one day come to an end until we are brought into that new habitation for man, that new heaven, that new earth, that eternal home with God forever. Folks, there's more that we want to talk about in this study concerning the restoration of Israel and the rebuilding of the temple. But that's all we have time for today. I do hope that you know that our God is a God who always keeps his promises, that we can always rely upon his word. And just as surely as the Lord kept his promise to Abraham and his descendants concerning that land, the land of Palestine, so we can be certain that God will keep his promise concerning the greater land of Canaan, the greater promised land, that heavenly place that God has for us with him forever. And I hope that you are right with God today, that you have prepared your heart to meet him so that you know you'll be a part of that grand promise, that you'll be ushered into that eternal home with our Father. And I pray that, and we hope that, you would let us know here at the Truth and Love how we can help you towards heaven today.

Thank you so much for watching our program today. I want you to know that our interest in you with regard to our program is about your eternal salvation. It's not about money. It's not about anything like that. But we're interested in your soul. The Bible says that for a person to be saved, they have to first of all believe in Jesus Christ, but not just believe in Him generally. You must believe that He is indeed the Son of God. He said, except you believe that I am He, you will die in your sins, John chapter 8, verse 24. But He also said that a person must repent of sins, and that means to change your mind about your sinful past and to decide to change your action and live for God. Except you repent, you will perish, Jesus said in Luke 13, verse 3. Paul said that God commands all men everywhere to repent, Acts chapter 17, verse 30. The Bible also teaches us that in order to be saved, we have to be willing to confess to others our faith in Jesus Christ. Paul wrote to the Romans in chapter 10, verse 10, with the mouth confession is made unto salvation. But even that's not enough, because the Bible also teaches that a person must be immersed in water to have their sins washed away by the blood of Christ. Peter said on the day of Pentecost to those who asked what they must do to be saved, repent and let every one of you be baptized in the name of Jesus Christ for the remission of sins, and you shall receive the gift of the Holy Spirit. Jesus said, he who believes and is baptized will be saved, Mark chapter 16 and verse 16. When a person does that, they don't earn their salvation, but that's the moment at which the blood of Christ washes sins. As Revelation 1:5 tells us, it is the blood of Jesus that washes away our sins. In Acts 22 verse 16, we learn, when that blood washes, arise, and be baptized, and wash away your sins, calling on the name of the Lord. I hope that you'll study these things for yourself to see if they be so. And I hope and pray that if you've not obeyed the gospel, that you will before it's everlastingly too late. If you have any questions, comments, or requests, if you'd like a personal home Bible study or special prayers, if you'd like more information about the lesson today, or if you'd like to order today's lesson or any other lesson on CD, DVD, or in manuscript form, let me encourage you to write The Truth in Love at P.O. 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We just want to do what we can to help us all towards heaven. So again, let us know how we can help you, and please join us next time right here on The Truth in Love.

0: When did the Apostle Paul have his sins forgiven? In Acts chapter 9, Jesus appeared to Paul and said, "You will be told what you must do." Paul was so scared, he didn't eat, he didn't drink, he prayed for 3 days. Now, what would you be praying for if you'd been killing Christians? I would pray, "Lord, please forgive me." Yet after praying for 3 days, he wasn't saved yet. He was told, "Why are you waiting? Arise and be baptized and wash away your sins, calling on the name of the Lord." And now, I have the same question for you. Why are you waiting?
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0: Well, greetings, everyone. Welcome to the International Gospel Hour broadcast. I'm Jeff Archie. Delighted you're with us today, and we are excited of what is ahead. Let's begin immediately with our highlight segment, because I want to highlight an awesome work, GodAndMan.com. Now, this booklet here is a booklet of study that you and I can, you can study it together, and in simply 35 pages, you'll get meaningful answers to some of life's most important questions. You don't have to wonder any longer why God made us or ask, what is my purpose? You can learn more with this simple little book, the essential facts about the Bible, the church, and how to worship, and bonus chapters answering the most commonly asked questions like, what about the thief on the cross and the two covenants? Friends, we want you to receive God and Man absolutely free. Now, here's all you do. Now, you can go to their website. It's there on the screen, God-and-man.com. Now, be sure you put the dashes in there, but you can go to the website, you can hit the free download button in the middle of the page, and then choose either English or Spanish, and you can download your free study. 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Or you can call us at 855-444-6988, leave us your name and address, and say, God and Man. And we will mail you a booklet just like this, absolutely free. Now, we only have the English print. 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
0: And now our Search the Scripture segment. We continue in the book of Galatians. Now, if you're new to our broadcast, Search the Scriptures is where we take a chapter or a book of the Bible and we just go verse by verse. And today we're going to pick up in Galatians 5, verses 16 through 18. So if you'd like to follow along with me. I say then, walk in the Spirit, and you shall not fulfill the lust of the flesh. For the flesh lusteth against the Spirit, and the Spirit against the flesh. And these are contrary to one another, so that you do not do the things that you wish. But if you are led by the Spirit, you are not under the law. Now, there's no doubt, friends, we are in an old world, and folks, we know that we are in a battle of the flesh and the spirit and good and evil. I mean, we see this in discussion on social media. What about the political time of year? Oh, it's a battle. Other passages remind us of that battle. What about Romans 7, 22 and 23? For I delight in the law of God according to the inward man, but I see another law in my members warring against the law of my mind and bringing me into captivity to the law of sin which is in my members. Paul said, I've got a constant battle every day. He even wrote in 2 Corinthians chapter 10, verses 3 through 5. For though we walk in the flesh, we do not war according to the flesh. For the weapons of our warfare are not carnal, but mighty in God for pulling down strongholds, casting down arguments, and every high thing that exalts itself against the knowledge of God, bringing every thought into captivity to the obedience of Christ. Now, in previous broadcasts, we noted Galatians 5, 13 through 15, how Christians are to serve and love and give attention to one another, to beware of biting, devouring, and consuming one another. And now we flow into verse 16, and it stands out when Paul says, I say then, seeing how we should live, I say then, we are to walk continually in the Spirit and be led by the Spirit. Walking according to the Bible, of which the Spirit inspired holy men of God to pen the word, 2 Peter 1, 20 and 21, and 2 Timothy 3, 16 and 17. God's word is how we are led by the Spirit. Now, friends, we're going to talk more in our next broadcast of walking in the Spirit, of how we are to serve and love and to beware of things that would come, but also to see the warnings that Paul just mentioned. So in our next broadcast, we're going to delve more into walking in the Spirit. But for right now, it's time for our Spiritual Truth segment with David Smith. David's going to talk about the church with a key question that is asked by so many people. So today we're going to study with David, take a few moments of a spiritual truth, and once again we appreciate the Good North Hamilton Church of Christ just outside of Chattanooga, Tennessee, for their encouragement of our work here at International Gospel Hour. As a matter of fact, this is where David serves as their preacher, and we are blessed by his work, and you'll see why. Here is our David Smith.
2: Every now and then, driving down the road, I will see on the back of a car a sticker that says, attend the church of your choice this Sunday. Or perhaps another that says, one church is as good as another. You know, people say that all the time, and I think people believe that, but does it matter? I know people say it doesn't matter, but does it matter whether one church is as good as another, and are all churches the same? Let's offer three quick answers from the Bible on this question. Number one, Jesus clearly does not accept everyone or everything. In Matthew chapter 7, verse 21 beginning, the Bible says, not everyone who says to me, Lord, Lord, shall enter the kingdom of heaven, but he who does the will of my Father in heaven. Many will say to me in that day, Lord, Lord, have we not prophesied in your name, cast out demons in your name, and done many wonders in your name? And then I will declare to them, I never knew you. Depart from me, you who practice lawlessness. Now, if the standard is the Father's will, which according to Jesus it is, then Jesus does not accept everyone and everything. Number two, is one bride as good as another? Would you accept any spouse to walk in your house, or do you want your spouse to walk into your house and be with you? And the reason I say that is because the church is the bride of Christ. In 2 Corinthians chapter 11 and verse 2, Paul said, for I'm jealous for you with godly jealousy, for I have betrothed you to one husband, that I may present you as a chaste virgin to Christ, meaning that the church is the bride of Christ. In Ephesians 5, 22 through 25, Paul also said, wives, submit to your own husbands as to the Lord, for the husband is the head of the wife, as also Christ is the head of the church, and he is the Savior of the body. Therefore, just as the church is subject to Christ, so let the wives be to their own husbands in everything. Husbands, love your wives just as Christ also loved the church and gave himself for her. If the church is the bride or the wife of Jesus Christ, then we can understand how one wife is not as good as another. Number three, no one believes that idea that one thing is as good as another practically. None of us do. Suppose you're at the mall and your child goes missing, and you ask for help from a security guard, and he starts to bring back random children to you. Now, while you may appreciate and love those children for what they are, part of God's creation, you're not going to be satisfied until you have your own child back, because one child is not as good as another. When are you going to be satisfied, right? What are you going to accept? Well, when it's your child, meaning that no one believes practically that one thing is as good as another. Hey, thanks for checking out our video, and thanks for your interest in the truth. We hope you have a great day, and may God bless your studies.
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0: And now, friends, time for He Still Speaks. In light of Hebrews 11 and verse 4 concerning the passing of Abel, but by his faith he, being dead, still speaks. And this is a segment where we love to turn back the clock, bring back lessons of days gone by. And today we are blessed to have a lesson from the late Brother Fred E. Dennis. Now, Brother Dennis's preaching was more of a traveling evangelist throughout Ohio and West Virginia. Brother Dennis passed in 1983 at the age of 88. But again, friends, he being dead, he still speaks. And today, we have a lesson by the late Brother Fred Dennis called My Creed. That's an interesting title. In this sermon, I want to call your attention to my creed, or what I believe and preach, and why I believe and preach what I do. No preacher should ever be ashamed or afraid to tell what he believes and preaches, and of course, he ought to be able to give his reasons for thus believing and preaching. We have this language in 1 Peter 3 and verse 15, "But sanctify the Lord God in your hearts, and be ready always to give an answer to every man that asketh you a reason of the hope that is in you with meekness and fear. And this we propose to do, and we shall try to remember the meekness and fear." You know, there's nothing wrong with the word creed. It comes from an old Latin word meaning I believe. What one believes, well, is his creed. He may believe the truth. This would be his creed. He may believe error. This would be his creed. Now, the New Testament church has no human creed. We have no written creed separate and apart from God's word. We believe in the all-sufficiency of the word of God. I believe in the personality of Jesus Christ. I believe he is the Son of God. This I preach with all the power that in me is. This is the center and circumference of the Christian's creed. After Jesus had been with the apostles for nearly 3 years, he asked them this question, "Whom do men say that I, the Son of Man, am?" Matthew 16:13. They gave different opinions relative to his identity that he was, or what they had heard expressed. Some of his contemporaries thought he was John the Baptist. Others thought he was Elijah, Jeremiah, or one of the prophets. But Jesus then propounded the question directly to the apostles, saying, "But whom do you say that I am?" And Peter, speaking for the 12, said, "Thou art the Christ, the Son of the living God." Matthew 16:16. Well, the evidence is mountain high and indisputable that Jesus Christ is the Son of God. And many other signs truly did Jesus in the presence of his disciples, which are not written in this book. But these are written, that you might believe that Jesus is the Christ, the Son of God, and that believing you might have life through his name, John 20:30-31. At every opportunity we should confess our faith in Christ. That if thou shalt confess with thy mouth the Lord Jesus, and shall believe in thine heart that God hath raised him from the dead, thou shalt be saved. For with the heart man believes unto righteousness, and with the mouth confession is made unto salvation. Romans 10:9-10. Believe on the Lord Jesus Christ, and thou shalt be saved. Acts 16:31. Of course, when we believe on the Lord Jesus Christ, we will do whatever he commands us to do. I believe in the name of Christ. Human names are religious as religious designations are wrong and sinful. Now this I say, that every one of you says, I am of Paul, I am of Apollos, I of Cephas, and I of Christ. Is Christ divided? Was Paul crucified for you, or were you baptized in the name of Paul? 1 Corinthians 1, 12 and 13. These brethren were severely condemned for wearing human names, for they were following men. This is a terrible sin. Of course, Christ is not divided, and neither should Christians be. Neither Paul nor any other man was crucified for us. To become Christians, we are baptized into his name and by his authority. On the birthday of the church, when the question, men and brethren, what shall we do, was asked, they were told to repent and be baptized in the name of Jesus Christ for the remission of sins, Acts 2, 37 and 38. Oh, the name of the Christ is preeminent. It is above every other name. Wherefore God hath also highly exalted him, and in given him a name which is above every name, that at the name of Jesus Christ every knee should bow, of things in heaven and things in earth and things under the earth, and that every tongue should confess that Jesus Christ is Lord, to the glory of God the Father. Philippians 2, 9 through 11. Now some folks will tell us there's nothing in a name. Oh, but that's not true. Salvation is in the name of Christ. Neither is there salvation in any other, for there is none other name under heaven given among men whereby we must be saved. Acts 4 and verse 12. The name of Christ has been divinely bestowed upon his disciples, for the disciples were called Christians first at Antioch. Acts 11, 26. God called the disciples by this name, for it is of divine origin. When Paul preached to King Agrippa, the king said, almost thou persuadest me to be a Christian, Acts 26, 28. Well did this king know that if he became obedient to what Paul preached, it would make him a Christian, a member of the church. And well do I know, friends, that if I preach the gospel that Paul preached, and folks become obedient to it, they will be Christians, members of the church or body of Christ. All authority, friends, is invested in the name of Christ. And we should do nothing that we cannot do in the name or by his authority of Christ. Religious people are doing many things today without any authority from Christ. But in vain they do worship me, teaching for doctrines the commandments of men, Matthew 13, 15, or rather Matthew 15, verse 9. This is what Jesus Christ said about it. It is vain worship, empty worship. And again, he said in Matthew 15, 13, every plant which my heavenly Father hath not planted shall be rooted up. Why be in a thing that shall be rooted up? Why not be a member of the institution which shall not be rooted up? So my friends, let me urge you upon you not to do anything in the religious realm that you cannot find authority in the New Testament. And whatsoever you do in word or in deed, you do all in the name of the Lord Jesus, giving thanks to God and the Father by him. Colossians 3:17. Christians must be guided by the word of Christ. I believe in the all-sufficiency of the word of Christ. I mean, human creeds, confessions of faith, catechisms, and religious dogmas are wrong and sinful. We are commanded to let the word of Christ dwell in you richly, in all wisdom, Colossians 3:16. Human creeds originate with men and shall perish with men, but the word of the Lord endures forever, 1 Peter 1:25. Jesus also said in Matthew 24:35, heaven and earth shall pass away, but my word shall not pass away. Now ask the makers of your human creeds why they make and use them, and they reply by saying that they have them for doctrine, for reproof, for correction, for instruction in righteousness. But that's exactly why God gave us the Bible. Why not use it for these express purposes? I take us again to 2 Timothy 3:16. All scripture is given by inspiration of God and is profitable for doctrine, for reproof, for correction, for instruction in righteousness, that the man of God may be perfect or complete, thoroughly furnished unto all good works. You see, friends, nothing has been left to the whims and the desires and fancies of men. In 2 Peter 1 and verse 3, according as his divine power has given unto us all things that pertain unto life and godliness through the knowledge of him who hath called us to glory and virtue. And it is a fearful thing to add or to take from the word of God. As a matter of fact, hear the warning. 2 John verse 9, whosoever transgresses and abides not in the doctrine of Christ hath not God. He that abides in the doctrine of Christ hath both the Father and the Son. We can leave the doctrine of Christ, but when we do it, we leave both the Father and the Son. Let us hear from the great and inspired Apostle Paul, beginning in Galatians 1 and verse 8. For though we or an angel from heaven preach any other gospel unto you than that which we have preached unto you, let him be accursed. As we said before, so say I now again, if any man preach any other gospel to you than what you have received, let him be accursed. For do I now persuade men or God? Or do I seek to please men? For if I yet pleased men, I should not be the servant of Christ. It is a fearful thing to preach anything that Paul did not preach. Let me ask the preachers, are you seeking to please men or please God? Remember that you are seeking to please men. If you're doing that, you're not the servants of Christ. For I testify unto every man that hears the words of the prophecy of this book, if any man shall add unto these things, God shall add unto him the plagues that are written in this book. And if any man shall take away from the words of the book of this prophecy, God shall take away his part out of the book of life and out of the holy city and from the things which are written in this book. Revelation 22, 18 and 19. Friends, I believe in the church of Christ. I mean this. I believe in the church that Christ established and that he purchased with his own precious blood. He did say, I will build my church, Matthew 16, 18. And this he did. We read about its beginning in Acts 2, how the gospel was preached for the first time after the death, burial, and resurrection of Jesus Christ and his ascension into heaven. Many of the ones who heard were pricked in their hearts, and after hearing and believing, they wanted to know what they must do to be saved, and they were told to repent and be baptized, Acts 2, 37 and 38. They were added to the church, Acts 2, verse 47. Our being added to the church hinges on our being saved, and our being saved hinges on our obedience to Christ. It is impossible to be saved and to be out of the church. I believe in the ordinances of Christ. Yes, I believe in baptism and the Lord's Supper, or rather I believe in Christ and I believe in these things because he authorized them. He authorized baptism in Mark 16, 16. And he instituted the Lord's Supper for his people. The early church met upon the first day of the week to observe the supper and to worship God, Acts 20 and verse 7. 1 Corinthians 16, 1 and 2, and Acts 2 and verse 42. And faithful Christians will do that today. I believe in the unity as taught by Jesus Christ, for he prayed for his followers to be one. All true disciples try to keep this unity enjoined by the Holy Spirit.

0: fighting his physical body than his spiritual body, the church. And friends, may I appeal to do nothing that would bring division to the body of Christ. When division takes place, someone is guilty. Oh Lord, is it I? Finally, I believe in consecration to Christ. Christians need to walk humbly with their God. Christians should confess their sins, repent of them, and ask God's forgiveness as instructed in 1 John 1, verses 8 through 10, what there is written to Christians. The head of the church said, "Be thou faithful unto death, and I will give you a crown of life." Revelation 2 and verse 10. And if one ceases to remain faithful, one will be eternally lost. Blessed are they that do his commandments, that they may have right to the tree of life and may enter in through the gates into the city. Revelation 22:14. May the Lord bless us all and help us to work out our salvation with fear and trembling. Friends, was that not preaching, and not the one who delivered it, but the message itself? You see how these lessons still speak today. The conviction of faith by Brother Dennis is a conviction that I share, a conviction that we bring forth through our studies from the Word of God here on the International Gospel Hour broadcast. Maybe we've prompted you to think about some things. 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
0: My friends, have we not covered a lot of ground today, talking about things we must believe? Well, let us believe in Christ and obey Him, and folks, let us know how we can help you in your study of the Word of God. 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

0: That's a great comfort to know that God will supply us with the things that we need, and to trust Him, to learn to trust Him,
1: right,
0: and to recognize. You know, I can just hear Jesus saying this to the people of His day, and there are so many people today whose lives are filled with worry and anxiety, and quite frankly, they can't enjoy life, BJ, because they're so wrapped up in concern for what's going on.
1: In Philippians 4:19, but my God shall supply all your need according to His riches and glory by Christ Jesus. We have things supplied for us. We sometimes don't realize how truly beneficial it is to serve God here and hereafter. And it reminds me of riches that can't be taxed. I'm never going to be taxed on the riches of God's grace.

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0: There is always good news today. Welcome to Good News Today, the program where you will always find good news, no matter what else is happening in the world. I'm Jim Dearman, your host for Good News Today. Thanks for joining us again here in the Good News Room. Where we take you back in time with our surroundings and back to the timeless Word of God with our teaching. And today that teaching comes from Colossians chapter 2. We're going to look at verses 6 through 13. Of course, our devotional time consists of our scripture reading, followed by a beautiful singing segment. Then we're back for a brief study of our scripture. And then, following our devotional time, we have just recently introduced a new segment with Freddie Clayton, the longtime faithful gospel preacher at the Dunlap congregation that oversees Good News Today. And of course, we are here in the beautiful Squatchy Valley where we produce Good News Today. Freddie Clayton's new segment is called Walking and Talking Through Proverbs, a great study on the book of Proverbs, which has so many verses about our walk and so many verses about our talk, about how we use our tongue. And today, Freddie will deal with Proverbs 27. He'll look at verses 15 and 16. You will not want to miss that great segment. Then coming up after Freddie Clayton, a little bit later on in our program, it's our challenges segment with Stephen Hall. Beautiful, beautiful study of friendship today that you will not want to miss. And in fact, in that study of friendship, Stephen Hall will cite several verses from the book of Proverbs. And then our commentary segment today, as we look at an alarming story, really, about a teenage magazine's take on abortion. And you will find this rather startling, I believe. We'll deal with that a little bit later on, giving always our biblical perspective on current events. So that's our commentary segment that's coming up a little bit later on. Hope you have your Bibles open now to Colossians chapter 2. Let's read along together from chapter 2, verse 6, beginning, where Paul writes, "As you therefore have received Christ Jesus the Lord, so walk in Him, rooted and built up in Him, and established in the faith as you have been taught, abounding in it with thanksgiving. Beware lest anyone cheat you through philosophy and empty deceit, according to the tradition of men, according to the basic principles of the world, and not according to Christ. For in Him dwells all the fullness of the Godhead bodily, and you are complete in Him who is the head of all principality and power. In Him you were also circumcised with the circumcision made without hands, by putting off the body of the sins of the flesh, by the circumcision of Christ, buried with Him in baptism, in which you also were raised with Him through faith in the working of God, who raised Him from the dead. And you, being dead in your trespasses and the uncircumcision of your flesh, He has made alive together with Him, having forgiven you all trespasses."

0: You know, we hear the expression receive Jesus quite a lot. Receive Jesus into your life. Receive Jesus into your heart. Well, nothing wrong with talking about receiving Jesus if we understand what it means to receive Jesus. In the first verse of our text today from Colossians 2, the Apostle Paul is writing to Christians. He's writing to those who had received Jesus, and he says to them, writes to them, as you therefore have received Christ Jesus the Lord, so walk in him. But the key is, how had these Christians received Christ Jesus? When we learn how these people at Colossae received Christ Jesus, we know how we must receive Christ Jesus. Now, today, the most prevalent thing that is, or procedure, if you will, that is taught as to how one receives Christ Jesus is by praying a prayer, inviting Jesus into your heart by praying the what is commonly called the sinner's prayer. Is that what the Scriptures teach? Well, the answer is no. In fact, there's nothing at all in Scripture about being saved through prayer. In fact, just the opposite. And even though Paul uses the term receiving Christ Jesus the Lord, we will see as we review the verses we read earlier that to receive Christ Jesus the Lord involves something far more than praying a prayer. Well, what does it involve? Well, we'll get to that in just a moment as we come on down in our reading. But to go back to verse 6, as you therefore have received Christ Jesus the Lord, so walk in him. So there's an indication that obviously receiving Christ Jesus in the manner that is prescribed in Scripture is only the beginning of our walk with him. We're to walk in him, to walk in Christ. Well, how does one walk in Christ? He walks in Christ by walking in the teaching of Christ. That's the only way one can do it. He adds to that in verse 7, rooted and built up in him, and established in the faith. The faith is equivalent to Christianity, the Christian system. In other words, the faith, one faith, the faith, once for all delivered to the saints, as Jude describes it in his epistle, rooted and built up in him, established in the faith, in Christianity, in the Christianity, the only kind there is, taught in the New Testament, as you have been taught, which also tells us that it is a taught religion. Christianity is a taught religion. We must be taught. It's not a better felt than told experience that comes over us. It is something we are taught, we learn, we respond to that teaching, abounding in it with thanksgiving, which reminds us that to be a Christian produces thanksgiving that is constant, that is continual, that is abounding, because we have all spiritual blessings now in Christ if we are in Christ. Now, in verse 8, writing to these Christians, he issues a warning. He says, beware lest anyone cheat you. The idea there, the word cheat, is to take captive. So Paul is saying, don't let anyone take you captive to what? Philosophy, empty deceit, according to the tradition of men, according to the basic principles of the world, and not according to Christ. That reminds us that there are people out here in our world who will take you captive through false teaching. And they may make you feel very good about that false teaching, about their traditions that are contrary to the revealed will of God, but they're nonetheless traditions of men. And as Jesus himself taught, as he lived among men, they make void the word of God by their traditions. And so there are religious groups abounding that are based upon tradition and not completely upon the New Testament. That's why we say that we must base our belief on the revealed will of Christ through his New Testament. And that's what Paul is urging here with these Colossian Christians. And then he adds in verse 9, for in him dwells all the fullness of the Godhead bodily, and you are complete in him. If you're complete in Christ, then you're incomplete out of Christ. And therefore, it behooves us to know how we are to be in Christ so that we can be complete in him. He's about to tell us in verse 11 beginning. As he writes, in him you were also circumcised with the circumcision made without hands. not the circumcision of the flesh, in other words, by putting off the body of the sins of the flesh by the circumcision of Christ. In other words, here he's talking about a spiritual circumcision, not a cutting away of literal flesh, as in physical circumcision, but a cutting away of the sins of the heart is the figure that he is employing here. How did they do that, these Christians? How did they become Christians? Verse 12, buried with him in baptism, in which you also were raised with him through faith in the working of God who raised him from the dead. In other words, you went down into the watery grave of baptism by faith, believing that if you did what God in his word had told you to do, he would do what he'd promised to do, and that is forgive you of your sins in the blood of Christ that is applied in that watery burial. Oh, how often have we said it is not water that saves, it's the blood. But the point is, God has chosen to place the blood of his Son in the water. In other words, he has said, you do what I have told you to do, and I'll do what I've promised to do. When you willingly submit to that burial in water, I will apply the blood of Jesus Christ, the only substance that can bring forgiveness of sins. I'll apply it where? In baptism. Now, that's made abundantly clear when we look at verse 13, our final verse. And you being dead, he's writing out to Christians, and now he takes them back to their past. You being dead, this is where you were, being dead in your trespasses and the uncircumcision of your flesh, he has made alive together with him, having forgiven you all trespasses. You who were dead in sin, he has now made alive. But the question is, when? Well, he says, together with him. Let me ask you this. Where was Jesus when he was made alive from the dead, when he rose from the dead? He was in the tomb. He was not still on the cross. He was in the tomb. We're made alive together with him, Paul writes to these Colossians. Together with him. He was made alive while in the tomb. We're made alive spiritually while in the tomb of baptism, while being buried. Made alive together with him. And then he adds, having forgiven. That's perfect tense, looking back to what took place in that watery tomb. Looking back to what took place in that watery tomb. What took place there? The blood of Christ was applied. And you rose, he says to these Christians, to rise. You rose to walk in newness of life. That's completely consistent with everything that's taught in Scripture. And it is completely consistent with what the same writer wrote to the Roman Christians. And what did he say to them? Do you not know that as many of us as were baptized into Christ Jesus were baptized into his death? Therefore, we were buried with him through baptism into death, that just as Christ was raised from the dead by the glory of the Father, even so we also should walk in newness of life. Isn't it abundantly clear that the new walk in newness of life cannot occur until one is buried in baptism and cleansed by the blood? That's exactly what Paul says here in Romans 6, what he says in Colossians 2, what is clearly said throughout the New Testament. So how does one receive Jesus Christ? By praying a prayer? Certainly not. Not by praying, but by obeying. Believing that Jesus is the Christ, repenting of sins, turning your back upon sin, determining to be free from those sins, confessing with your lips the truth that Jesus Christ is the Son of God, and then being buried with him in baptism for the remission of sins. That's all the time we have for our devotional time. Time now for that segment with Freddie Clayton, walking and talking through Proverbs.
1: The book of Proverbs is a valuable treasure of useful information that is as up-to-date as when it was written 3,000 years ago. These Proverbs have the capacity to change people's lives for good, even today, if we would only properly regard and apply their enduring wisdom. But sometimes we might miss the teaching because some of the Proverbs can be almost missed by the use of very amusing expressions. Say, for example, in Proverbs chapter 27, verses 15 and 16, a continual dripping on a very rainy day and a contentious woman are alike. Whoever restrains her restrains the wind and grasps oil with his right hand. The not too well constructed roofs of houses during the days in which these proverbs were written were very subject to leakage, being flat and constructed of porous materials. Oftentimes, our own type of roofs have the same problem. Not too long ago, the new addition of a metal roof on our church building at Dunlap resulted in dozens of leaks with buckets and bowls sitting everywhere until the leaks could be found and repaired. There was a constant drip, drip, drip, as long as there was water to drip. To tell you the truth, it is certainly an unwelcome and wearying thing to have to deal with, and so are the contentions of a contentious woman. It is a poor way to treat a husband, or anyone else for that matter. Remember over in Proverbs chapter 19 at verse 13, we read, "The contentions of a wife are a continual dripping." Now the word that's translated contentions means strife and even up to and including brawling. It's probably that nagging could be looked upon as less worrisome and less destructive than the issues that Solomon is speaking of here. Have you ever been lying in the bed at night and hear the drip, drip, drip of a leaky faucet? Does it nearly drive you crazy until you finally get up and try to turn it off? What if you couldn't get it to stop? Would you close the door? Would you go into another room in the house? Or would you call the plumber in the middle of the night? You see, we know the aggravation that Solomon is referring to here. The picture is of a fellow whose angry, fretful, and unreasonable wife continues to badger him. What does he do? Well, it's pretty obvious. He keeps on reading the paper, or he keeps on working, or whatever he's doing, hoping that she will run down in time. If she doesn't, he knows it's just as likely that he could stop the wind as her contentiousness. Perhaps this paraphrase could be helpful. A constant dripping on a rainy day and a cranky woman are much alike. You can no more stop her complaints than you can stop the wind or hold on to anything with oil slick hands. Don't be this woman. And men, we better not be like her either. Please join us next time. This is Freddie Clayton, walking and talking through Proverbs.
0: We are excited about that new segment with Freddie Clayton, walking and talking through Proverbs. Great teaching from the great book of Proverbs. Coming up, it's our challenges segment with Stephen Hall. And as we mentioned, it's a beautiful, beautiful treatment of the subject of friendship. That's coming up after a brief break to give you some very important contact information. We'll be right back. You may have questions or comments about Good News Today. We'd like to hear from you. 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Our mailing address is Good News Today, P.O. 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
0: 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We'd like to hear from you. Hearing from our viewers is always good news to us. We do want you to take advantage of that contact information. 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Let us know how you are receiving Good News Today. Right now, it is time for the challenges segment we mentioned earlier on friendship. Here is Stephen Hall.
3: Jesus said that we are his friends if we do what he has commanded us to do. And in this world, we have numerous types of friendships. There is what is called a faucet friendship, the one that oftentimes people just turn on and off. There's also a fake friendship, unfortunately, the one that really never has a true bond. There's also the fair weather friend, the one who will remain with you as long as the weather is fair and all things are good. But note that Solomon said in Proverbs 18:24 that there is a friend who will stick closer than a brother. And James wrote, "And the scripture was fulfilled which saith, Abraham believed God, and it was imputed unto him for righteousness, for he was called the friend of God." James 2 and verse 23. So let us consider today the meaning of a genuine friendship. Friendship is the binding together of two people. And a true friendship is always preceded by self-giving. Now, God Himself is the very essence of who a true friend is. A friend is someone who knows your weaknesses and your strengths, but loves you despite your faults. Abraham Lincoln said that the better part of one's life consists of his friendships. Now, a friend is one who believes in you when you cease to believe in yourself. It was Solomon that teaches us that spiritual brotherhood in God is the highest form of an earthly and eternal friendship. And friends are those who will nourish your spirit. A true friend is one who comes to your house and makes you feel at home. And note the qualities of a true friend. Their loyalty, encouraging, sacrificial, and they're available. And friends, you see, a friendship with God is the real pathway to real happiness. Friendship with God brings us the joy of salvation. Friendship with God, obeying Him, brings us the joy of God's fellowship. Friendship with God brings the joy of fruit bearing. And friendship with God brings us the joy of eternal life. But also, friendship with God brings us the joy of dwelling in the house of the Lord forever if we are found faithful. Now, why is God the best friend that one can ever have? Well, a brother can cry with you, but God can wipe away those tears. A brother can pray with you, but it is God who answers those prayers. A brother can share your storms, but God is the one who can calm your storms. A brother can die for you, but Jesus not only died for us, but He also rose for us. A brother can carry your body to a dark grave, but it is the angels of God who serve God who brings your soul to a bright glory. Now the question is how good of a friend are you? If we want good friends, we have to be good friends. A man that hath friends must show himself friendly, and there is a friend that sticketh closer than a brother, Proverbs 18:24. The writer also said that a friend loveth at all times, and a brother is born for adversity, Proverbs 17:17. A man void of understanding striketh hands and becometh surety in the presence of his friend, Proverbs 17:18. An ointment and perfume rejoice the heart, so doth the sweetness of a man's friend by hearty counsel, Proverbs 27 and verse 9. But most of all, becoming a friend of God by obeying Him, living for Him, loving Him, and being faithful always is the best thing we can do in our lives. So today, let's seek out to be a friend of God.
0: Wasn't that a beautiful treatment of a very important subject, the subject of friendship? Our thanks to Stephen Hall. Coming up, it's our commentary segment and a teenage magazine's take on abortion. You will not want to miss that. That's coming up after another brief information break. We'll be right back. You may have questions or comments about Good News Today. 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
0: 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We'd like to hear from you. Hearing from our viewers is always good news to us. We're back for our final segment. It's our commentary segment. And our commentary today comes from a story from One News Now Bible.com. The writer is Charlie Butts, and it really involves a teenage magazine's take on abortion. A magazine directed at teenage girls has published an article on abortion that really, as the article says, hides the truth from teenagers. Now let me tell you what is involved here. The magazine is Teen Vogue, and Teen Vogue has published a post-abortion gift guide. Yes, you heard correctly. A post-abortion gift guide. This is a guide that mentions gifts or suggests gifts that a friend could give to another friend or to someone who has had an abortion. Kristen Hawkins of Students for Life says the magazine really made it sound like there was nothing wrong with abortion. Let me give you an example or two of the gift guide for someone who's had an abortion. It ranges from a box of chocolates to, believe it or not, a Ruth Bader Ginsburg coloring book. These are some of the suggested gifts. It just simply reminds us of how much work we have to do in standing where the Bible stands and opposing abortion. Thanks for being with us for another edition of Good News Today. Oh.

Zacchaeus was a wee little man. A wee little man was he. It is one of the most beloved Bible stories of resolution and redemption that almost didn't happen. Zacchaeus was a tax collector, a profession despised by the Jewish community. When Jesus came to town one day, Zacchaeus wanted to learn more about him, so he went out to see him. But when he got there, the crowd blocked his view because he was so short. So he ran ahead and climbed a tree to get a bird's eye view of Jesus as he passed by. Not only did he get to see Jesus, but he ended up hosting Jesus for dinner that evening. Zacchaeus was rewarded by Jesus because he overcame the obstacles in his way to meet him. A lot of people are interested in knowing Jesus, but the devil litters their way with obstacles. Like Zacchaeus, we need to climb more trees and overcome the devil's obstacles. Jesus is worth it.

0: I'm seeing.
1: I'm Barry Gilrath, and this is Fabric of Family.
2: We came on a Sunday. Part of the Bible was back
3: up. Another part of the Bible.
4: Hallelujah, and the glory, revive us again.
1: Hi, my name's Barry Gilrath, and I'm the host of Fabric of Family. I want to welcome you to our program today. You know, Fabric of Family has been on the air for a number of years. In fact, this is our 338th program. And I've been very honored to be a part of that from the very beginning. You know, in this program today, we're going to be talking about a subject that has application to so much of what we do in life as far as the Christian way of life is concerned. Because we're going to be talking about faith. In fact, we begin a four-part series, four programs in a row, where we're going to be dealing with the subject of salvation and how I can be saved or how someone in my family can be saved. I've been wanting to do this series for quite a while, and I want us to look at each step of salvation as it is revealed in Scripture and to make application to our family and how we can integrate that and be a healthy family in a spiritual sense in the eyes of God. And so I want to thank you for joining us in this program today, and we'll get started with our panel discussion in just a moment as we get ready to talk about faith. Thank you for being with us.
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4: Mansions above, singing his praises, gladly I'm walking.
5: Our hope and prayer is to bring you and your family closer to God.
1: Well, we're beginning our panel discussion for today's program. And as announced in our introduction today of the program, we're going to be beginning a four-part series on the plan of salvation. And specifically, we want to take the various steps that are revealed in Scripture and to talk about, well, what these steps are, identify them, define them, but then make some application to our family as well. So I'd like to introduce our program guests today. Have with me Jameson Stewart. He is with us again, been with us in previous program, always does a great job. He preaches in the great state of Mississippi. And anything you'd like to share with us about where you're at or what you're doing with your work?
6: We've been there at this point in time about a year and a half, and a good group of people. People who want to do what's right.
1: The name of the congregation?
6: Smithville Church of Christ in little town of Smithville, Mississippi.
1: Yeah, okay. Well, that's wonderful. I know you're doing a great job there. You always do a great job for us here on Fabric of Family. Good to have you, Jameson.
6: Yes, sir.
1: Sitting beside you is someone who's no stranger. Mark Teske is with us today. Mark, you are involved with Gospel Broadcasting Network and serve as an elder for the South Haven Church of Christ. And I know you're real busy in meetings and television, and you just got a lot of things going on, don't you?
7: It keeps me out of trouble.
1: Yeah. Well, we're glad to have you with us today as well.
7: Appreciate that.
1: So we're going to talk about faith and the importance of developing faith in our family. You know, Jesus talked about faith. On one occasion, he said, "Except you believe that I'm he, you'll die in your sins." Of course, the Hebrew writer says, "Without faith, it's impossible to please God." But then we read about how that the devils believe in the book of James, but yet they tremble. Are there different kinds of faith that are talked about in the New Testament?
6: There certainly are. And really, I guess if we can boil it down to the types of faith, there's really, I guess, two kinds of faith in Scripture. There's biblical faith, which always includes, I heard this one time and I've never forgotten it. Biblical faith always includes three things: God speaking, man hearing, and then man obeying. Those three things are always included, so you have that. And then there's a worthless faith, or a vain faith, or an empty faith.
1: Well, James
6: which is
1: talks
6: what
1: about that. Yeah.
6: Yes, sir.
7: A dead faith, specifically, yeah, in James 2:26.
1: That's right.
7: And I agree wholeheartedly with what Jameson said here, that faith is more than just mere mental assent. It requires action. If one was to go through the book of Hebrews chapter 11, what we often call faith's hall of fame, we see this pattern develop. And it may be good to go through, as I've done in my Bible, is by faith, a certain person, and then you go through, they did something. By
1: faith, Abel offered.
7: Abel offered. Yep. Noah built. Yep. Abraham left. And, you know, everybody did something. And it's the pattern that Jameson said shows up so clearly in that God said something, the person believed it, therefore they did it. That's the living faith. Yep. that biblical faith really is.
6: Yeah.
1: So I think it goes without saying, but maybe we ought to go ahead and say it anyway. What type of faith should we be striving to develop in our family?
6: We absolutely need to be having the biblical faith, the faith that we hear what God says, we turn our attention to His Word, and it's important to pay attention to what God actually says, because if we listen to and obey something that is not what God has said, then that's not the kind of faith that we read about that people in Scripture had.
7: And This is a normal part of life, and if you think about it, like right now, we have faith that this ceiling above us is not going to come collapsing down, and our actions are consistent with that belief. Now, if we no longer had that belief, if we thought that roof is about to come collapsing, you guys would be right behind me as we're headed out the door. Belief that's so strong that leads to action, and if I sat here comfortable as I am and said, oh, the roof's about to collapse, do I really believe that?
1: Yeah.
7: My actions are totally inconsistent with it.
1: Right.
7: Same thing holds true with biblical faith.
1: So how important is faith in having a faithful Christian family?
6: Well, I think it goes back to a passage that you mentioned a few moments ago in Hebrews 11:6. Without faith, it is impossible to please God. So when we think about our homes and having a family, a home life that's wanting to be pleasing to God, if we don't have that biblical faith, that faith that is, you know, an active, living faith in our homes, then we are not going to be able to please Him. There's no way we can be pleasing to Him without having an active faith in our home.
7: I would have to agree completely. As we look at the tragic situation that happens too often, parents raising their kids, thinking they're doing what's right, kids get older, and they walk away. They've never developed within themselves their own faith that they need to be so convinced that it leads to their actions. And I think sometimes one of the causes of that is the parents don't exhibit that living faith in their lives. Case in point, attending the worship of the Lord's church is important to us. But when you have a playoff game in soccer, what we've just said to our kids, playoff soccer games are more important than the Lord. Yeah. That may not be what we intended, but that's what our actions have told our kids. And should it surprise us that they put sports ahead of God?
1: Well, I think all of us who are pursuing Christ would like to think that our family is a strong family spiritually. But really, I think what you're saying, based upon the teaching of Scriptures, is that the strength of the Christian family is really something that is tied to the strength of our faith.
6: Oh, yeah.
1: Correct?
6: Absolutely. You think about just our strength as just individual Christians. It's tied to the Lord and the Word of God and the things that He teaches us. And so it shouldn't surprise us that it's any different in the home, really.
7: And the parents really set the standard by their example. Yeah. If the kids go through life and they never see their parents' faith be what's most important to them, if it's always a byproduct, we're going to raise kids with weak faith, if they have faith at all.
1: So where does this faith develop in the home, in our children? At what point? How is it created in the lives of our children?
6: Well, the Bible, God very clearly tells us in Romans 10:17 that faith comes by hearing, and hearing by the Word of God. So if we want to develop faith, it's going to be by investing ourselves in God's Word and what it says, and making that application in our own lives.
7: And we see that from a very, very young age, that it's always time to be working on these things. You know, with Jameson's boys, I'm going to pick on him for just a minute. They were little bitty, and they were already, you could see the training that they had been receiving at home was evident in their lives by the things that they said, the things that they knew. This was not an afterthought. This is something that he and Ashley have worked on, and always good to see that.
1: Yeah, it's important for parents to do a training of their children. And I might just ask this question. How soon should parents begin?
6: Well, I don't think it's ever too soon to start. Start as soon as you can. Something that we just personally we try to do with our boys is we will sit down and maybe we'll sing a song together, maybe we'll pray together as a family, we will read maybe a story from the Bible together, and maybe ask them a question. You know, it's never too early to start grounding our children in what God's Word says, because if we don't start when they're young, then when will we start? And at some point we have missed a very important window of opportunity to teach them.
7: Absolutely. And one thing that I enjoy, my grandson's at just about to turn two, and at that those real formidable years, and what we see with him is this desire to grow, and his desire to show what he knows when it comes to knowledge of Christianity. And it's never ceases to amaze me. It may just be a day or two between times I get to see him, and he's telling me something new that he's learned.
1: He's 2 years old.
7: He's 2 years old.
1: So what does he share with you?
7: I've got a funny one here. Trying to learn what's in different chapters of the Bible.
1: Okay.
7: And he was, I was on a trip, and he video conferenced with us, and his mama asked him, "What's in Acts chapter 2? And he said very quietly, whispered, "Pentecost." Couldn't quite hear you. "Pentecost!" 2 years old.
1: Yeah.
7: But he knows that. Some things that, what's in different chapters of the books of Acts is what he's learning. You know, his birthday party's here in a couple of weeks.
1: Yeah.
7: But he's already learning chapters of the Bible and what's in there. And that's knowledge he'll keep with him the rest of his life.
1: Absolutely. If you start them off young, it's something that just becomes a part of who they are, and can help to guide them as they continue to grow.
6: Yeah.
1: This is important study that we're engaging in today. The Bible says that we must believe that Jesus Christ is the Son of God, and you know that starts in the home. It's not something that we can say, well, I'm just going to send my kids off to church when they get a certain age and, you know, they can learn a little bit about the Bible. No, it starts in the home, doesn't it? That's where it begins. From the time they're very, very, very small, they can start learning just some basic words or concepts. And as they grow, those concepts become more, difficult, because they're able to grasp more difficult things. But it's a growing process. But if we wait till our children are teenagers, we've missed the boat. Yeah. We've missed, and we wonder why, our children make the decisions they make, because we didn't begin in an early age.
7: And if we try to give all the responsibility for teaching biblical concepts to our Bible class teachers, we're asking the impossible of them. The best Bible class teacher in 1 or 2 hours a week cannot teach a child everything that he needs to know to grow up in a faithful life. It needs to begin at the home, and the things they learn in Bible class reinforce what's been taught at home.
1: Okay, so I want to ask this question. Let's say someone's watching the program today and they have young children, and this mother, this father, let's say, you know, I don't know where to begin. I don't know how to start. What's something I can do in the home that I can begin to develop faith in my children? Now, we're going to take a break in just a moment, but real quickly, if you could just list some of the things that a parent could do in the home to develop faith in their children. Mark?
7: Hearing the Word of God, Romans 10:17. Jameson mentioned that just a minute ago. We need to be in the Word. We need to read it to them. We need to help them understand what we're reading. Number two, we need to make sure that we do this on a regular, consistent basis. This can't be something we do once a month. This becomes a part of our lives, and utilize what I'll refer to as teaching moments, things that we go through in everyday life where, you know, as maybe a child's there baking Christmas cookies with mom. Oh, leavening. Hmm. Yeah. The Bible talks about this and giving them that understanding. Just things happen in life. Maybe there's things where a parent has done something wrong and they need to make it right. You know, kids need to see the parent's humility, faith is driving what it is that I'm doing. And put these together, it's a good place to start.
6: Just one thought I had in addition to all those is pray with your children. Prayer is, and not just going through the motions of it, but really pray with them because that is demonstrating we trust in God and we have faith in God, and that's why we want to pray to Him and thank Him and ask Him for these things.
1: So, well, those are some good suggestions. Well, gentlemen, let's watch this short piece, A Word for the Family, and then we'll come back and we'll wrap up our discussion today.
0: All gave some, but some gave all. Perhaps you've heard that expression in relation to the soldiers who have served our country for many years. Some soldiers loved their freedom so much and the things that we stand for that they gave their very life to preserve those things so that we can enjoy them. In the Bible, we see a similar situation in our relation to sin. We are slaves of sin, the Bible says. And God loved us so much that He wanted to give His Son so that we could have the freedom from sin. And John 3:16 makes that abundantly clear, that God so loved us that He gave His only begotten Son. And all that we must do to have eternal life is to believe in Him. But also in that sacrifice, there is a body of believers that Jesus purchased with His blood. Paul writes in Acts 20, verse 28, that he exhorts the elders there to be shepherds of the church of God, which he purchased with his own blood. When Paul is writing in Ephesians chapter 5, he fast forwards to the concept of the blood-bought institution called the church in Acts chapter 20. And he exhorts husbands to love your wives, Ephesians 5:25. And the next words that he uses are interesting. Husbands, love your wives just as, or some translations say even as, Christ loved the church. Husbands, that's a steep call for us because we are called to love our wives. We're called to give all for them, just as Christ loved the church and gave Himself for her. Husbands, do you love your wives just as Christ loved the church, willing and any opportunity to give all for her, your time, talents, resources, financial resources, and even if it calls for it, your own life. Husbands, love your wives just as Christ loved the church. If we love our wives as Christ loved the church, we are well on our way to being the husbands that God wants us to be.
1: Well, we've got about 6 minutes or so to finish up our discussion concerning faith and its development within the context of the family. Gentlemen, I want to raise this question, see what your thoughts are. What indication does a lack of interest, say, in church life, what does that suggest about faith in maybe a child or faith even in our spouse? If we have a lack of interest in those spiritual things, what does that suggest?
6: Well, one thought that comes to mind is a passage we've already mentioned a couple times today, but in Hebrews 11:6, it talks about how that without faith it's impossible to please God. Within that verse, though, it talks about diligently seeking Him. If we're not concerned about diligently seeking God, which means we are putting forth every effort, this is something that is, we're putting everything we have into this. If that's not something that we are concerned with, then we're not going to be able to please Him. That shows we have a lack of the kind of faith it requires to please God.
7: Man I used to work with, the congregation where we preached together, did a study over years looking at the kids who grew up in that congregation and their faithfulness long term. The best indicator for whether or not the child would be faithful was consistent attendance by the whole family at worship services, which again shows that commitment, that faith that's not wavering. Even, you know, families where there's maybe one parent who's a Christian, one who's not. The one who is a Christian, if they're there every time and they bring their kids every time, they see that commitment, that has an impact on them. That helps them to develop faith.
1: Well, you know, the Bible teaches us that we're to have not just faith, but specific kinds of faith. We're to have faith in Christ. What does that mean?
6: Faith in Christ, then, it's going to involve, we think back to something we mentioned earlier, is biblical faith is it's active, it's living, it's hearing what God has said and obeying it. So having faith in Christ means we're going to have to listen to what God has said about Christ, listen to what God's Word has to say, and then obey whatever we are told to do in response to who Jesus is and what He has done for us. A lack of obedience to Him shows that we don't really believe who He is.
7: And I think one word that comes to mind is apologetics, this idea of having within us a reason why we believe and that evidence backing up our faith. Recently, Kevin Kane wrote an article, it's on the Apologetics Press website, titled, "Why Are We Losing Them When They Leave for College?" And excellent article, I would highly recommend it, at apologeticspress.org. And in there, he looks at a lack of studying apologetics. Do we know that the Bible's true? Do we know that Jesus is indeed the Christ? Do we know that God created the world? These basics of fundamentals of Christianity that are so critically important. And if those are not taught, that's when we lose our kids as they go off to college.
1: What about maybe a spouse? You know, we've talked about kids, but what about a spouse who's an unbeliever? How can we develop faith in our spouse if we're in that situation?
7: Well, 1 Peter 3, verse 1 addresses that specifically. Wives, be submissive to your own husbands, that even if some do not obey the word, they without a word may be won by the conduct of their wives. That conduct, that living, active faith that we've been talking about this entire discussion is critical to winning that spouse.
1: Well, why is it addressed to women as opposed to men also?
6: Something we see throughout Scripture that's interesting to notice is that in the first century, especially the disciples who were following the Lord and then some of those early Christians, a lot of them were women. There in the first century, in that setting, many women, many younger people, many children, even with their mothers, would come and they would follow the Lord. You think about Timothy, for example. Paul mentions the faith of his mother and of his grandmother. Women play a very important role in Scripture, and the Bible exalts women in the important role they play in their children's lives, in their families' lives, in the lives of the role of the church. They have an important role there as servants.
7: Absolutely, absolutely. And as we look at 1 Peter 3:1, you know, the focus there is on letting your actions tell the story. Let your actions be what sells the person on Christianity, as opposed to nagging, as opposed to berating the person. you know, let me live consistently. You see how good this is because you're experiencing it, and you'll follow the example.
1: Well, and I think to get back to the question that I raised just a little while ago, I think that, you know, it is

0: family. Just give me a...
1: Encourage families to study the Word of God in their own home together.
2: And I think some of that could come from teaching fathers, how do you do this in your home? Teaching them, this is how you build faith in your children.
3: 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His praises, Jesus is mine. In the bright. That's 256-764-6291. Mansions above, singing his praises, gladly I'm walking. Our hope and prayer is to bring you and your family closer to God.
0: I hope if you've enjoyed the program today, as I said in the beginning, this is a four-part series, and so the next three programs following this one will also deal with the subject of salvation, but specifically the steps of salvation as they are revealed in Scripture. Hope you will invite someone to watch with you on the next occasion that we have to come into your home on Fabric of Family. Fabric of Family is a program that is designed to address Bible matters from a family perspective, and it is our joy to be able to come before you each and every week. You know, there are a number of congregations that support this program on a regular basis, and so the list of churches and their contact information that scrolls across the screen at the end of our program, these are congregations, and some of them are even in your own area. These are congregations that help to make this production possible. I want to encourage you to visit with one of these churches at your earliest convenience. Until next time, I'm Barry Gilreath, Jr., your host, wishing you and your family a wonderful day.

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0: Hello and welcome again to Counterpoint. I'm Mike Hickson. With me, as always, B.J. Clark. Today we're going to be talking about the danger of turning away from God. Hope you'll stay tuned. B.J., great to be with you today.
1: Good to be with you.
0: It's been a while since we've been in the saddle, but it's good to be back and good to have the opportunity to study together. And today we want to talk about the danger of falling away, turning away from God. And I really want to think about maybe the attitude that is so prevalent in our nation relative to God and His Word. We live

0: seems to me to be in a time, we are living in a time when many people have turned away from spiritual things. And in our country today, the idea of God and His Word seems to be relegated to the background. So how do we counter a culture that in many respects doesn't seem inclined towards spiritual things?
1: That's a really good question. History teaches us what happens to nations that depart from their original moorings. And when we see nations like, for example, the nation of Israel, they started out in Exodus 19 making all of these promises. They said, we're going to be obedient to everything that God says. And everything was going well, it looked like, but it didn't take long for them to start departing from that. Judges chapter 2 and verse 10 says there arose a generation that didn't know the Lord.
0: Sure.
1: And the book of Judges is very descriptive of what happens when a nation decides to basically become their own standard. You know, Judges 17:6, Judges 21:25 say the same exact thing. In those days, there was no king in Israel, but every man did that which was right in his own eyes. And when a nation does that, it's foolish.
0: Sure.
1: Because Proverbs 12:15 says the way of a fool is right in his own eyes. But we know that the person that trusts in his own self is really not leaning on the Lord like he's supposed to. And he that trusteth in his own heart is not saved. He's a fool, according to Proverbs 28 and verse 26.
0: Well, that's right. You know, BJ, our country was founded by individuals that in many respects had a deep and abiding appreciation for God. They reverenced the God of heaven. They believed that the perpetuity of the nation was linked to our view of God and His Word. And it seems that we are so far removed from that, not just time-wise, but even in our thinking. And, you know, to see national leaders today that give little regard to what the Bible has to say, honesty, dishonesty, a real problem in our country today. And there are a lot of earmarks, I think, that would say to all of us that, you know what, we're headed for trouble in this country.
1: That's right. And, you know, that's why I know we've talked about this passage many times before, but it bears repeating. When you read the minor prophets, they have so many heartfelt pleas for those that were listening to them to change their ways. And in the book of Hosea chapter 4 and verse number 1, he says, the Lord has a controversy with the inhabitants of the land because why? There's no truth. There's no mercy. There's no knowledge of God in the land. And what had that led to? Swearing, lying, killing, stealing, committing adultery. That sounds like the evening news, doesn't it? Unfortunately. And the bloodshed was so much, he describes it as blood touching blood, blood running in the streets and converging with the streams of blood that were flowing from other places. And the problem is then described in verse number 6. My people are destroyed for lack of knowledge. And he says, because you've rejected knowledge, I'll reject thee, that you will be no priest to me. Seeing you've forgotten the law of thy God, I'll also forget thy children. Mike, when a nation forgets God's law and forgets to live by his precepts, this is what it leads to.
0: Sure does.
1: And the only way to fix it is to go back to the law of God, the word of God, and to try to live thereby.
0: You know, I think that's a great observation. And BJ, we've talked about this, as you said, on numerous occasions. And, you know, the question that we have asked before, and I think it's relative considering our study today, how's that working out? Fact of the matter is, when you look at some of the major cities in our country today, they mirror what Hosea is talking about. And so anytime people divorce themselves from God's word, problems always occur. And in our country today, we have a train wreck looming in the future. And, you know, Hosea said over in chapter 8, you know, they've sown to the wind, they're going to reap the whirlwind. And there are a lot of folks in our world today, that principle goes all the way back to Genesis chapter 1, verse 11. Mm-hmm. Every fruit brings forth after its own kind. And so, you know, when you sow bad seed, the bottom line is you're going to reap a bad harvest. And in our country today, if we don't wake up, we are headed for real problems.
1: And you know, one of the problems, Mike, too, is that it starts sometimes with the preachers being so concerned about being woke compared to doing what the Bible actually says. In fact, that was the case in Hosea's day as well. He says in verse number 9, there shall be like people, like priests. And then Micah chapter 2 also describes problems with the priesthood and how they were not doing their jobs to teach the law of God. He said, if you were doing your job, then, you know, this wouldn't be happening because you're more interested in fattening your own pocketbook, so to speak, than you are in educating the people with the Word of God. And that's a prescription for disaster when the preachers of a land are more concerned with their own self-promotion rather than the promotion of God's moral standards. Watch out.
0: Well, you know, it makes me think about the people in Jeremiah's day. You remember in Jeremiah chapter 6, Jeremiah said in verse 13, because from the least of them, even to the greatest of them, everyone is given to covetousness, even from prophet to priest.
1: There you go.
0: He said, everyone deals falsely. He said, they've also healed the hurt of my people slightly, superficially, saying peace, peace. And Jeremiah said, there is no peace. And so, you know, we've got, and one of the things that I was thinking about yesterday, matter of fact, been thinking about it this week, how do you change a culture? And it seems to me that if you want to really change a culture, you're not going to be able to do it politically. Social agendas aren't. The only way to really change a culture is the gospel of Christ.
1: Right.
0: And a couple of examples. What about in Corinth? You remember Paul had been in Athens. He makes his way over to Corinth. Corinth was a synonym for immorality, idolatry. Paul spent 18 months there. And those people were steeped in immorality, idolatry, and yet many of those very people, as Luke said, they believed, they were baptized into Christ, Acts chapter 18, verse 8, and the gospel made the difference. And so the message that we're preaching and teaching is relevant if we do our job.
1: You know, Jeremiah said also in chapter 23 and verse number 22 about the prophets, but if they had stood in my counsel and had caused my people to hear my words, then they should have turned them from their evil way and from the evil of their doings. If only these preachers had preached the truth, they could have turned the people. And you just illustrated that because in 1 Corinthians chapter 6, he says, after listing all of this, these terrible sins that we read about in that catalog of sins, he says, and such were some of you, but you're washed, you're sanctified, you're justified. Well, how did they come about doing that? You mentioned it from Acts 18:8. Many of the Corinthians hearing what? Hearing the word of God, the gospel, they believed it, they were baptized. Do we believe the gospel still has enough power that if people could hear it, there would be sufficient numbers of those people who would change and make society a much better place?
0: Without question. You know, the Hebrew writer talked about how the Word of God is living and active and sharper than any two-edged sword. He went on to say it is a discerner of the thoughts and intents of the heart. In other words, it's a critic.
1: Mm-hmm.
0: And, you know, when God's Word is opened and you look at our nation in light of what our Word has to say, well, it will give us a critical analysis of where we stand. Where we stand right now is not good. It's very negative. And, you know, if we can somehow call people back, again, going back to Jeremiah, he said, stand in the way and see and ask for the old paths wherein is the good way and walk therein. And yet the people said, we won't walk therein. And so, you know, we have the prescription for the problem. The question is, are we willing to follow God's advice?
1: Sometimes people don't get the memo, and I think of Second Chronicles, the very last chapter of that book describes that God had done his part in sending preachers. He sent them early, he sent them often, and yet what was the problem? Here's Second Chronicles 36 and verse number 16. But they mocked the messengers of God. despised his words, misused his prophets until the wrath of the Lord arose against them, and there was no remedy. These people had spurned opportunities to fix things. I like it when Amos the prophet tells them, you know, I tried, he's speaking on behalf of God, I sent you a famine thinking you would return to me, yet have you not returned to me.
0: Right.
1: He goes down the list of all the things he tried to do to get them to change, and then says, yet have you not returned to me after every one of those. And then Amos 4:12 says, prepare to meet thy God, O Israel. Right. America doesn't need to think that we are so important to God that he would never dream of punishing us or allowing us to be punished by our own transgressions. Because if he were to allow us to get by with immorality and wickedness without consequence, then he would be a respecter of persons, which we know he is not. Six times the New Testament says God is no respecter of persons.
0: Great point. You know, BJ, someone said one time, if there's anything we've ever learned from history, we haven't learned from history.
1: Yeah.
0: And if you go back and look, you mentioned, you know, we think about the northern kingdom taken into Assyrian captivity, the southern kingdom taken into Babylonian captivity. And you look at how God has dealt with nations in the past. And as you said a moment ago, you know, we're no different than anyone else. And, you know, in 2 Peter chapter 2, Peter talked about the cities of Sodom and Gomorrah. And of course, they were well known for homosexuality.
1: Mm-hmm.
0: And he said that they serve as an example to all who will live ungodly. So what makes us think that we're any different? And I think maybe sometimes we have this idea, we're America, we're untouchable.
1: Yeah.
0: Well, that's not necessarily the case. So how do you counter this attitude that, you know, okay, economically, from a military standpoint, we think that, you know, we've got a base of power, and yet those things can be gone overnight.
1: There was perhaps never a better economy than the one in Solomon's day. And you read about this in 1 Kings chapter 10. It describes just how, and there was probably never a stronger military than they had. A booming economy, great military. In 1 Kings chapter 10, here's the statement that is made in scripture there about the navy. Was mentioned there in verse 11 and how the king was verse 14, the weight of gold that came to Solomon in 1 year was 666 talents of gold, which was a massive amount of wealth. In fact, the scripture goes on to describe how silver had become, verse 27, the king made silver to be in Jerusalem as stones. It was so abundant, it was like finding a stone. It was not even counted as being all that valuable. And the first word of the next chapter, but King Solomon loved many strange women. And then it goes on to chronicle his apostasy. And unfortunately, leadership matters. And his apostasy was a mirror to the apostasy the nation was headed down. Do they have a booming economy? One of the best you've ever read about. Do they have a strong military? Absolutely so. Are those things necessarily evil? No. But are they sufficient? No, they're not. We see it in Solomon's day. What were they lacking? They were lacking the thing that Solomon himself would later write and say, fear God and keep his commandments. This is the whole of man. I hope and pray that we can get that memo before it's too late for us.
0: You know, BJ, one of the, I think, things that is so noticeable in our country, things that at one time were viewed by many as abhorrent.
1: Mm-hmm.
0: We would all agree, I think, it's sin, just plain and simple. And yet now, things that once were deemed morally wrong, you know, today it's almost as if we've given the green light and we've endorsed, immoral lifestyles.
1: Yep.
0: And, you know, you ask yourself, how did we get to this point in time in our history? How have we moved from a nation that, say, in the 1940s would say that divorce is deviant behavior to now we condone homosexual marriage? And you're talking about, what, 80 years?
1: Mm-hmm.
0: How's that happen? And how do we counter that?
1: You know, Satan has been busier sometimes than we have been in trying to promote things, and that's the sad thing. We're doing our part to the best of our ability, but it takes every single person. And television, let's be honest, we're grateful for television because this program couldn't reach the numbers of people that it reaches if it weren't for that medium. But let's be honest, there have been so many things put across the television screen that have deliberately, by the writers, changed the thinking of people in this country to where it's just hard to believe that we could, as you noted, travel so far, so quickly down that slippery slope. And I heard an illustration years ago, it's always stuck with me. It says, would you allow a stranger off of the street to come into your home, start cursing and saying every bad word he could think of, and disrobing himself in front of your children? Would you allow that? And of course, no one would.
0: Right.
1: And yet, we allow total strangers in some homes, on some television sets, to say any word they want to say,
0: right,
1: to disrobe in front of the audience. And that's okay as long as it comes across a screen rather than in real life. But unfortunately, all that has an impact on the mind. Philippians 4 talks about this idea of whatsoever things are lovely and pure and just and of good report. Think on these things.
0: That's right.
1: Unfortunately, that's not what a lot of us have been thinking on.
0: That's right.
1: And so if you hear it in the music and you see it on television and read it in the magazine ads, and social media has definitely promoted a lot of these things, don't be shocked to see that people are acting like all the things they're watching.
0: Solomon said, as he thinketh in his heart, so is he. And so, you know, the problem is garbage in, garbage out.
1: Yeah.
0: BJ, as you were talking, my mind went back to Jeremiah chapter 6.
1: Mm-hmm.
0: When Jeremiah asked the question about the people of his day, were they ashamed when they committed these abominations? And his response was, nay, they were not at all ashamed, neither could they blush. And so when you talk about television, is it possible that we have become desensitized to sin? As you said a minute ago, we would never think about inviting someone into our home and doing the things that you characterized a minute ago, but we do it every day with television.
1: Yes.
0: And you know, we've got our young people watching television, listening to music. Sometimes the lyrics in some of the songs that are being aired on the radio or television, whatever, deplorable.
1: A lot of parents may not realize, because they may think, well, I'm not putting anything on my television screen in the living room that would be like that, like you've described for my children. But let me just say, if you let them have a phone and you don't keep up with what they're using that phone for, they can gain access to content on that phone that is absolutely mind-changing when it comes to values, and it can really be destructive. Some of the videos that are available, and I'm not even talking about outright pornography, I'm talking about just some of the suggestive type things,
0: sure,
1: that are available, that is softcore pornography perhaps. But these kinds of things in the minds of our children change the way they look at marriage. Mm-hmm. Sexual intimacy in marriage is a gift from God, a beautiful thing, and should not be looked upon as anything that is unwholesome within the boundaries of marriage. The marriage bed is undefiled, Hebrews 13:4. It's honorable, marriage is. But unfortunately, Satan, like everything else he's ever tried to do, tries to distort the good, pure thing God has given us. And it, by the time he gets done with it, he sullied it and made it what God never wanted it to be. And we've got to realize this.
0: You're exactly right, BJ. And, you know, the devil was described by Jesus as the enemy in Matthew 13:39. I think right. In verse 38, he called him the wicked one. And the devil is the diabolical perpetrator of all of this. He's the one that is behind all of the problems that we face in this country. You know, back in Psalm 119 in verse 161, the psalmist said, my heart stands in awe of your word. So if we want to get America back, don't you think that it begins by reshaping the thinking of American people with regard to the God of heaven mm-hmm. and his word.
1: Absolutely, because this is, and let's face it, America or any nation for that matter that goes down the wrong path, it is never because, oh, we were doing what God said and look what that led to. It's always been because we're not doing what God said, because righteousness exalts a nation, sure. but sin is a reproach to any people, says Proverbs 14:34. What is righteousness? Psalm 119:172 says, all thy commandments are righteousness. So for a nation to exalt righteousness or to embrace righteousness is to embrace the commands of God. And to follow the commands of God exalts a nation, but to pursue sin and wickedness brings a nation down, and God never wanted that to happen. It's just a matter of where our priorities are. If we're more interested in reading this book right here, then we're going to be better. A lot of folks would never dream of leaving their home without their phone, because it's a lifeline of information. Some of that information is necessary and good. Some of it, frankly, is, as we've noted in this program, sure. destructive. Mm-hmm. But what we need more of, and you can do it even on your device, get the scriptures on there and let God's word get in your mind. One of our favorite preachers, James Watkins, who passed away recently at the time of this taping, used to say, 30 minutes a day in the word of God for 30 days, and you'll be a different person. He said, try it. Try 30 minutes a day for 30 days in the word of God and see if you're not a different person. And this man was a walking Bible.
0: He was.
1: And he quoted the word of God in such ways that made me, when I listened to him, want to be a better person. That's the power of the word that's sure doing is. That. And if you and I will read this book right here, get that word into us, we'll have the same capability to some degree that Jesus had when he was faced with temptation. He kept saying, it is written, it is written, it is written. You and I have what is written. We just need to get it in here.
0: That's right. And you know, BJ, maybe to get back to the foundation of any civilization, it's the home.
1: Yeah.
0: And so if every home in America would take to heart what you just said a minute ago, you know, the psalmist said, except the Lord build the house, those who labor, labor in vain. And so we've got to get mamas and daddies, husbands and wives, to commit to following God's word. You know, there are children today. I was talking to somebody this past week, and I said, you know, there are some kids in our society, quite frankly, they don't have a chance.
1: No.
0: Because they don't have the right kind of mama and daddy in the home. They have no spiritual training, no moral compass whatsoever. And so going back to Hosea chapter 4, no wonder we're in trouble. And if we could get our home right, that would go a long way in getting our nation right.
1: I know you've heard the expression that people can only be as good as they're taught. God knew that, and that's why in Deuteronomy 6 and verse 6, he said, now these words which I command thee this day shall be in thine heart. First, I have to get it in me. And then what? Thou shalt teach them diligently unto thy children. Talk of them just when you're walking by the way, when you're sitting in the house, when you go to bed at night, when you get up in the morning. All those things are covered. And he says, write them on the doorpost of your house. It's like the original post-it note. And this is what characterizes me and my house. As for me and my house, we're going to serve the Lord. Joshua 24:15. And God thought this was so important that he said all these things in Deuteronomy 6. And then you go over to Deuteronomy chapter 11 and verse 19, and you see him saying the exact same thing. Moses is preaching his series of farewell sermons. As you know, when a man is aware that he's speaking some of the last words he'll ever speak, he chooses his words more carefully and is more emphatic about the things that matter, because he knows, I don't have forever to make these impressions. Moses, by inspiration, was impressing upon the people, your number one task, get God's word into the hearts and minds of yourself and your children, and that will take care of the direction.
0: Yeah, BJ, you know, I was thinking about Lois and Eunice, the mother and grandmother of Timothy. And you remember over in 2 Timothy chapter 3, Paul said, and that from a babe, yep. from infancy, he said, you've known the Holy Scriptures, which are able to make you wise unto salvation through faith, which is in Christ Jesus. Okay, so Timothy was taught at an early, early age, God's word, going back to Deuteronomy chapter 6. And you look at how his life played out, and I have no doubt that just laying that foundation was perfect so that when Paul came, he could teach him the gospel. Mm-hmm. He became a convert, became a great preacher and teacher.
1: Absolutely.
0: And so, you know, if we had mamas, grandmamas, and even daddies and granddaddies that fought like that, then we would go a long way in rectifying some of the wrongs that are ongoing in our country today.
1: Absolutely right.
0: BJ, we've got about 2 minutes left, and I know that there are probably people who are watching. They're not familiar with New Testament Christianity, but to try to get them on track spiritually, where do they begin? What do they do? And then how can they influence their family to do what they did?
1: Paul said, I'm not ashamed of the gospel of Christ, for it is the power of God unto salvation to everyone that believeth, to the Jew first and also to the Greek. So if we could get people plugged into the power of the gospel, it would change their lives. The gospel tells us that the Son of Man came to seek and save the lost, Luke 19:10. And so does he have any expectations of us to receive the benefits of his cleansing blood? And the answer is yes. What do we need to do? He himself said, if you don't believe I'm he, or I am, you'll die in your sins. So we need to believe who Jesus claimed to be, the Son of God, the only begotten, the Messiah, the Christ. But what else? He says also that repentance is necessary, will perish, Luke 13:3-5. And I think about the fact that Paul would put it this way at Mars Hill, God has commanded all men everywhere to repent, Acts 17:30. And then confession with the mouth is made unto salvation, according to Romans 10:9-10, the eunuch said, I believe Jesus Christ is the Son of God. And the next thing you see him doing, going down into the water, coming up out of the water, and then going on his way rejoicing, Acts 8:37-38. Why is he rejoicing? Because his sins have been washed away by the blood of Christ. He's now a member of the church that belongs to Christ. Right.
0: And now he can live for Christ so that someday he can go live with Christ. We can do the same thing. I hope everyone watching will.
1: Well,
0: I do too. And listen, I appreciate you just in a very concise way telling people what to do to become a child of God, because ultimately those who are in Christ, as Paul said, we live in hope of life eternal, which God, who cannot lie, promised before time began.
1: Sure.
0: So that's our goal. BJ, as always, so good to be with you. Thank you for being with us. Hope to see you back here again next week. Until then, God bless.
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Welcome today to Book, Chapter, and Verse, and I'm Jeff Archie. I really appreciate your time as we come together to look at the map of life and the light to follow God's Word, the Holy Bible. Let us simply examine Book, Chapter, and Verse, and you're more than welcome to join us weekly as we look at God's Word together. And please know at the end of our broadcast that we will offer Bible study material absolutely free so that you may continue your studies in God's Word in the privacy of your own home. So please stay tuned. And let's consider our Book, Chapter, and Verse today. The lesson text is 1 Thessalonians chapter 4, verses 13 through 18. In 1 Thessalonians chapter 4, 13 through 18, Paul is dealing with a matter to assure the brethren, the Christians, the church at Thessalonica, about loved ones in Christ who have passed. In 1 Thessalonians 4, 13, he says, "But I would not have you to be ignorant, brethren, concerning them which are asleep, that you sorrow not, even as others which have no hope. For if we believe that Jesus died and rose again, even so them also which sleep in Jesus will God bring with him. For this we say unto you by the word of the Lord, that we which are alive and remain unto the coming of the Lord shall not prevent them which are asleep. For the Lord himself shall descend from heaven with a shout, with the voice of the archangel, and with the trump of God, and the dead in Christ shall rise first. Then we which are alive and remain shall be caught up together with them in the clouds to meet the Lord in the air, and so shall we ever be with the Lord. Wherefore, comfort one another with these words." Now, it begins with verse 13 again that says, "But I would not have you to be ignorant, brethren, concerning them which are asleep, that you sorrow not, even as others which have no hope." I don't want you to be ignorant of the fact I'm about to deliver. I want us to be, if you will, up to speed, understand what we are going to learn. Then he explains it. And then he says, "Wherefore, comfort one another with these words." Paul wanted to increase knowledge for his fellow Christians and to lift up their heart with no sorrow, a hope in Christ, and a comfort to ease. You see, for the Christian, death is called a sleep, verses 13 through 15. It is a rest from our labors because Christians die in the Lord, according to Revelation 14, 13. "Blessed are those which die in the Lord from henceforth. Yea, saith the Spirit." And we understand there are those that die in the Lord, there's a rest, there's a peace. Philippians 1, 21, Paul called death a gain. Now, the issue at this point is what will happen should Jesus return to those that have died. What's going to happen? The church at Thessalonica were saying, what's going to happen should Jesus return of those that have died? And so with this, the church needed comfort and assurance about those they loved who had died in Christ. They needed to know, okay, if Christ comes back, what's going to happen? They're going to be taken care of. The dead in Christ, they'll rise first. We which are alive will remain and be with him. Now, if I am living in Thessalonica at the time, then I'm reminded, if I die in Christ, I am fine. And things are going to be okay. God's got it covered. Let me live my life for Christ. Let me take comfort in that. Let me embrace that. And I find it rather interesting that when I go into verse 1 of chapter 5, Paul says, "But of the times and the seasons, brethren, you have no need that I write unto you." Again, he's not referring to times, seasons, whatever. He's just reminding them, you live faithful and be ready. You know, it is a frustrating thing when texts are taken and twisted. Or to quote Paul of those in 2 Peter 3:16,
which they that are unlearned and unstable rest, as they do also the other scriptures, unto their own destruction. Kind friend, it seems that the study of the thousand-year reign, the rapture, and Christ's throne established on the earth is a teaching that many folks just accept and go right on. Now, I realize through this broadcast that there are viewers that may believe this. Sometime back, it was in movie form. And I recall the movie's website stated, quote, this movie is based on the New York Times best-selling book series of the same name, co-authored by Jerry B. Jenkins and Tim LaHaye. Based on the Bible and published in 32 different languages, this series has sold more than 65 million copies and is one of the best-selling fiction series of all time. And I'm referring to the movie that was called Left Behind. Now, my friends, again, please keep in mind, it's referred to as a fiction series. Based on the Bible, there are teachings there that are brought forth. And today I'd like for you and I to take book, chapter, and verse and think about this a little bit. And to even look at some history. If one were to read through all the pre-tribulation, during tribulation, and after tribulation matters of the return of Christ, you would have nothing more than a mass misunderstanding. So, kind friends, within the next few moments, we need to examine for our knowledge, increase our hope, and have comfort knowing what God has to say on these matters. So let's begin as we think and consider of the background. Now, I want to borrow some background work from a friend, Wayne Jackson, and his work at ChristianCourier.com. And I'm going to rely on him to kind of help me with some definitions here. Let's talk about the word rapture for a moment. The word rapture is derived from the Latin word rapio, which means to seize or to snatch. And through this word, and although this word rather is not in the Bible, dispensationalists claim the idea is found in 1 Corinthians 4:17. There, Paul speaks of the coming of Christ, and he declares that those living saints who witness the Lord's return will be caught up in the clouds to meet him. Brother Jackson goes on to reason that the truth of the matter is this: the rapture theory is relatively recent. The idea appears to be traceable to a Pentecostal movement of the early 1800s, founded by a man by the name of Edward Irving, who lived from 1792 to 1834. George Murray, in his excellent volume called Millennial Studies, has also quoted the renowned Greek scholar S.P. Trigales, who in 1864 wrote, quote, I am not aware that there was any definite teaching that there should be a secret rapture of the church at a secret coming until this was given forth as an utterance in Mr. Irving's church from what was then received as being the voice of the Spirit. Now, in the movie, people look around and folks are just gone from a plane. Clothing is left perfectly there. But you know, it's interesting when I go back to look at 1 Thessalonians 4, what we read, and there in verse 17, that it's interesting that not one translation will translate that phrase caught up together as raptured. And that's interesting. It says, we which are alive and remain shall be caught up together with them in the clouds. And according to verse 16, we will know when the Lord will descend from heaven with a shout. Because that's pretty clear.
So as I take a look at this word and think of the word rapture, it actually, this concept did not come along until the 1800s, the thought of rapture, and even it's not a biblical word. It's taken from a Latin, and the Bible penned in a Greek language. Now, kind friends, again, I'm not being critical, but surely you would agree that we need to look at these things carefully. Now, with that background, let's consider the Bible now. Back to our 1 Thessalonians 4:13 through 18 text. I'd like for you and I to see what the Bible and the text here does not say. Don't miss this point. It does not say Jesus will come secretly. When you and I look again at verse 16, the text, a shout, a voice of the archangel and the trump of God. That's definitely going to garner some attention. All three of those can be heard. If someone shouts at you, you hear the voice of the archangel who is charged with a message, as angels were, the trump of God. All three of those can definitely be heard. That's not a secret appearance. You're going to know that. Revelation 1:7, notice secondly, if every eye shall see him, and that's what Revelation 1:7 says. Well, if every eye shall see him, then how can something be secret? So now I hear and I am able to see. Listen to Acts 1:11. Those standing nearby looked at the apostles and said, "Ye men of Galilee, why stand ye gazing up into heaven? This same Jesus, which is taken up from you into heaven, shall so come in like manner as you have seen him go into heaven." Notice, in like manner as you have seen him go, in like manner you'll be able to see him come. Once again, descend from heaven with a shout, the voice of the archangel, the trump of God. Peter says it this way in 2 Peter 3 and verse 10. But the day of the Lord will come as a thief in the night, in the which the heavens shall pass away with a great noise, and the elements shall melt with fervent heat, the earth also and the works that are therein shall be burned up. Pass away with a great noise. When the Lord returns, there's nothing secret. We will hear it. We will see it. We will know it. And we will join him. And we will be caught up together with those who have gone before, faithful in Christ, those of us who are Christians. Let's notice something else this text does not speak of. The text does not speak of two resurrections. If you think about it, he's writing to comfort the Christians who were concerned of their loved ones who had passed, who would go before. He's not speaking of two resurrections. We go to John, the 5th chapter, verses 28 and 29, and we see where Jesus said, "Marvel not at this, for the hour is coming in the which all that are in the grave shall hear his voice and shall come forth, they that have done good unto the resurrection of life, and they that have done evil unto the resurrection of damnation." You put this all together. Those that are alive would join those who are dead in Christ. They are going to resurrect. But even we find that those that will come forth that have done evil unto the resurrection of damnation. My friend, all are going to be going above, going before.
Paul is dealing in 1 Thessalonians not with two resurrections there. He's dealing with one because he told them, I want you to understand what's going to happen to your saved loved ones. And you take it and comfort one another with these words, you will be comforted with this. In other words, they weren't concerned with those that were dead out of Christ. It's not the point. Notice what else this text does not teach. 1 Thessalonians 4 does not mention 7 years of tribulation. This is even confusing among the advocates of premillennialism. Is it a pre-tribulation? Is this a time of during tribulation or before tribulation? There's a lot of things there that just... You have to really work hard to grasp all this when it's really much more simple. Notice what else this text does not teach. It does not mention an establishment of a kingdom in different phases. The kingdom, my friend, is already established. The kingdom is called the church. How do I know that? Consider these texts with me. Matthew 16, verses 18 and 19. Here is Jesus Christ speaking unto Peter. And I say also unto thee that thou art Peter, and upon this rock I will build my church, and the gates of hell shall not prevail against it. And I will give unto thee the keys of the kingdom of heaven. And whatsoever thou shalt bind on earth shall be bound in heaven. Whatsoever thou shalt loose on earth shall be loosed in heaven. Jesus said, I will build my church, and I'll give unto you, Peter, the keys to the kingdom. I will give unto you the keys, the authority, and that's the authority the apostles had. Peter stood on Pentecost and they proclaimed, here's the authority, you have the keys, I grant the authority to carry forth that commission. Whatever you bind on earth will be bound in heaven. Whatever you loose on earth shall be loosed in heaven. Peter, what is bound and brought forth, that's what you're going to deliver. And whatsoever is loosed, that's what you will deliver. There's no doubt that the kingdom and the church are one and the same, kind friend. Listen to Mark 9, 1 in the days of Christ. Jesus said unto them, verily I say unto you, there'll be some of them that stand here which shall not taste of death till they have seen the kingdom of God come with power. Now, my friend, if the kingdom has yet to come, and again, I'm not being funny, I'm not being critical, I want us to think on these in light of book, chapter, and verse. If that's the case, there's some over 2,000-year-old people still waiting for Jesus to return to begin a kingdom. But they saw the kingdom come with power. And on the day of Pentecost, the kingdom came with the power of the Spirit and guided those apostles into all truth as Jesus promised in John 14, 26, John 15, 26, John 16, 13. How about another text? Colossians 1, 3, which we've looked at in previous studies, the Christians there, who hath delivered us from the power of darkness and hath translated us into the kingdom of his dear Son. They were already in the kingdom. In John 18:36, Jesus answered and said to them, or Jesus answered, my kingdom is not of this world. If my kingdom were of this world, then would my servants fight that I should not be delivered to the Jews, but now is my kingdom not from hence. Jesus said, I'm not here to start an earthly kingdom. I'm here to bring forth a spiritual kingdom. In Luke 17, 21, neither shall they say, lo here or lo there, for behold, the kingdom of God is within you. Where does the king reign? He reigns in our hearts. He is our King of kings, Lord of lords. Now, every king has a territory, and it is the church. Kind friend, I realize we've talked about a lot of things today that may be surprising. And I mean this with all grace. Once again, look at what's not said. Left behind needs to be left alone.
Let's be reminded of Hebrews 9, 27 and 28. And as it is appointed unto men once to die, but after this the judgment, so Christ was once offered to bear the sins of many, and unto them that look for him shall he appear the second time without sin unto salvation. When he comes the second time and he comes again, we're going home. The kingdom is not coming down. The kingdom, the church, it's going up. And we're going home to be with the Lord. That's where we can take 2 Peter 3, 10 and 11 and be reminded, but the day of the Lord will come as a thief in the night. You don't expect a thief. There's not going to be a sign or something of that nature to say, look at this or look at that. There were signs back in Matthew 24 to look at the destruction of Jerusalem, but not signs when the Lord will return. There have been people, and you know this, have made those predictions for years and missed it every time. Back to 2 Peter 3:10, though. But the day of the Lord will come as a thief in the night, in the which the heavens shall pass away with a great noise, and the elements shall melt with fervent heat. The earth also and the works that are therein shall be burned up. Seeing then that all these things shall be dissolved, what manner of persons ought you to be in all holy conversation and godliness? And again, 2 Peter 3:10 and 11, think with me. What manner of persons ought we to be? Let's take hope and comfort in this. To those that are ready to meet the Lord when he returns and time ends, no second chances, we will be ready if we will embrace his salvation plan. The man Christ has a plan for mankind, the gospel. If we believe the gospel of Christ, as we hear the gospel preached and believe it, and if we'll repent of our sins and confess Jesus as the Son of God and be buried with him in baptism to be added to his church and members of his kingdom where he is king, 1 Timothy 6:15, then we will be added to the church. And we will begin a faithful walk for the Lord, and we will be ready to meet him when he returns. Again, the day of the Lord comes as a thief in the night. You know, thieves do not call ahead and tell you they're coming. You and I will not receive a call from a thief letting us know that he's booking to come to our house at a certain time, that we will be ready. When a thief comes in the night, we don't expect him. When the Lord returns, we will not expect his return. There are not going to be any signs that are given. To those in the days of Christ in Matthew 24, those indicated toward the destruction of Jerusalem when the Lord would come in his power and greatness. When the Lord returns, it's not going to be a secret rapture, my kind friend. It's not going to be a secret return of our Lord. As we've noted from the text, when he returns, we will know it. And either we will be resurrected unto life or resurrected unto damnation. That's your choice. Let us simply be obedient to what God has to say to us through his word. And we will allow God to be ready when that time will come. Let's do what we can do today to be ready as the Lord has given us that promise and that hope and that comfort through the gospel. I hope this study has been good for you and will help you in your further study of this matter and others. But for right now, let's enjoy this hymn together, and we'll be back shortly.

An idea of left behind, well, should be left alone. Let us look carefully and consider these things from the Word of God and know God's will on these matters. And let's be part of the kingdom that is reigning today, the church.

0: life.
1: If I were to ask you how many churches exist in the world today, what would you say? You might say, I don't know, a lot, I guess. And you would certainly be correct with that answer. There are over 43,000 churches that exist in the world today. Now, I want you to think about how confusing that could be for a person who is seeking for the truth. Friend, may I respectfully tell you that God is not the author of confusion. If you open your Bible, you won't find 43,000 churches. You'll only find one. Jesus said in Matthew 16:18, upon this rock I will build my church. Dear friend, our invitation to you is this. Let's go back to the Bible and be what they were, Christians only, and a part of the one church that Jesus promised to build.
2: 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Thanks for watching, and we are glad that you're here.

0: A lot of controversy about Jesus in the world. I mean, no doubt. People sit there and wonder, was he real? Did he actually do the things that the Bible says that he did? And there's a lot of contradictory mindsets in people's minds from the scriptures, you know, that say, well, if the Bible's wrong in this place, it can't be right in other places. And that's not a horrible, I guess, point of logic to say, because it's really the truth. If this is right, then this has to be right too. If this is wrong, it would stand to reason that this couldn't be right as well, and that it would have to be wrong. But the thing that people do is they start to say, okay, is Jesus real? You know, was Jesus an actual person? And so if someone comes up to you and says, who is Jesus, what would you do?
1: I would begin, the Gospel of John to me is probably the key gospel to, especially to the world, to show who he is. It's about, the whole thing is about building faith in Christ as the very Son of God. It's the reason it was written, John 20, 30 and 31, so that through those signs that were written, they would produce faith in Christ. So Jesus said in John 8:24, except you believe that I am he, you'll die in your sins.

0: we must believe that he is the very Son of God, which is what the whole record account proves from the inspired writer John. And so I would think that John's gospel is a good place to start for someone. I think also you have to look at it and think about, okay, well, what were some of the things that that were foretold? You know, you think about the prophecies. You know, the Bible, you know, most scholars have claimed that there's over 300, maybe over 330,
1: right,
0: messianic prophecies, so dealing directly with who was the Messiah. And they may range from where he was going to be born, what he was going to look like, essentially, you know, Isaiah talks about that, Isaiah 53. There's no form nor comeliness that we should desire him. Mm-hmm. You know, he's going to look like an average Jew, in other words.
1: Right, right.
0: That was the idea, the picture. Nothing's going to stand out in his facial features that you're going to go, oh, that's him. But there were going to be things that he was going to be doing that you could pinpoint who he was. There are things, the way that he was going to come, where he was going to come from, all of those things are going to point to who he is. And John, in John's record, he seems to bear out, okay, well, these miracles, these signs that Jesus did, they point to the fact that, yes, he truly is the Son of God. And so going to John chapter 1 especially, I think it opens up and it begins with the beginning. It talks about in the beginning was the Word, and the Word was with God, and the Word was God.
1: Mm-hmm.
0: And the Word in this is a reference to somebody.
1: Right.
0: It's used in reference to somebody, you know, that was with God, that was God.
1: Mm-hmm.
0: And so, and not only that, that all things were made through him, and without him was not anything made that was made, and in him was life, and he's the light of men. And then if you get down to verse 14, it tells us who he is. Who is the Word? Well, the Word was made flesh and dwelt among us, a reference to the other apostles, dwelt among us. And it says, we beheld his glory, the glory as of the only begotten of the Father, full of grace and truth. And then he's going to talk about John the Immerser witnessed
1: right
0: this as well. So there was proof as to who he was and when he came on the scene. And toward the end of that, we're going to have John the Immerser's words in this occasion saying that, behold the Lamb of God.
1: Mm-hmm.
0: He's the Lamb of God. He's the Word. He was made flesh, dwelt among us. And then, but it's interesting because in verse 18 it says, no one has seen God at any time, the only begotten Son. So it is the Son that we're talking about here, who is in the bosom of the Father. He hath declared him. Literally, he's shown him to all mankind when he came. And so you connect those prophecies early on, and the way that John's record opens up by inspiration, showing us who he is. Well, he was in the beginning. So you can go back to Genesis 1,
1: right,
0: read in the beginning, and God said, let there be light. God said, and there was. God said, and there was, over and over and over. And therein we find the Word.
1: Mm-hmm.
0: And that, in Genesis 1, it opens up, obviously, talking of using the plural for God, Elohim,
1: mm-hmm,
0: in that passage. And you find the Spirit is brooding over the water, you know, in that passage. And so you find another member of the Godhead,
1: right,
0: in that. So we find the work of the Godhead in creation. And so specifically then John's gospel opens up and we're introduced to the one who spoke,
1: mm-hmm,
0: who said, and he's called the Word in that passage, but he's also referred to as the very Son of God, the only begotten,
1: right,
0: Son of God, full of grace and truth. And so in that passage, he's the one that declared the Father. He's the one that who has declared God to all mankind. No man's seen God at any time. He's declared him. And so I think when John's account opens, that's what we find, and that's what's important for us to begin to clue in on. And there again, we have those prophecies. Micah 5:2, he's going to be born in Bethlehem. We have, you know, Isaiah 9, you know, telling us, you know, what his role is going to be.
1: Mm-hmm.
0: Isaiah 53 telling us what he's going to do as the Savior of mankind. And so there's numerous passages that we could connect by way of prophecies, but it all comes and we open up our New Testaments and we begin to read about him.
1: Right. When you look at John, and it's one of those things where it gives validity to the Bible having the same story.
0: Yeah.
1: Because you study John and you go, whoa, whoa, like you said, I just caught this. In the beginning was the Word.
0: Yeah.
1: And the Word was with God and was God. But not only that, but verse 3 talks about all things being made by Him. And without Him wasn't anything made that was made.
0: Yeah.
1: And so when it says in Genesis 1:26, let's make man in our image, we have context now of who God was talking to.
0: Yeah.
1: And what God was saying and, you know, how that worked. And then it also means everything that was created, Jesus had a say in.
0: Yeah.
1: And Jesus was there to create it. He was there when it was created, and nothing was made without His approval.
0: Right.
1: And that's something that is mind-boggling in and of itself. So that tells me from just verse 3, not only is He a deity, He is a powerful deity.
0: Yeah.
1: You know, we talk about deities, and a lot of times the man-made deities are not powerful.
0: Right.
1: But they're deities in man's eyes, but they're not powerful. It's not the case with Jesus.
0: Right.
1: Jesus is a deity that is all-powerful. He is God. He was 100% God and man when He was in the flesh, but He was God still in the flesh. And so who is Jesus? I mean, obviously we've talked about Him from the perspective of He's God.
0: Yeah.
1: He is a member of the Godhead. But the other aspect of this is He is our Savior.
0: Mm-hmm.
1: He did die for us. You know, John 3:16, Romans 5:8 talks about God sending His Son to die for the ungodly. And so we kind of get an impression there, okay, well, it was God that did all this. But Philippians chapter 2 tells me that Jesus was willing to be sent.
0: Yeah.
1: And that makes a lot of sense when I go back and study John 1:1-3, knowing that if Jesus has the authority to create things, He also had the ability to say no. He didn't have to come to the earth. He humbled Himself, is what Paul tells us in Philippians 2:4-10, in order to come to this earth. And so who is Jesus? Well, He's deity.
0: Right.
1: He's our Savior. And He is the perfect picture of man. Because that's what man was always intended to be by God, this creation
0: right.
1: that would be a being that would glorify God. And man didn't do that.
0: Right.
1: You know, when God created Adam, He intended for there to be this covenant relationship all the way through his life. And that relationship was broken. But when we study the life of Jesus, He never broke that relationship. And so we study the rest of the New Testament and find out, well, we broke that relationship too. Oh, but who reconciles us? It's Jesus,
0: right.
1: our Savior. And that's why we call Him our Savior. So who is Jesus? He's the one that redeemed us.
0: Yeah.
1: He's the one that even though Jesus is sent, He had to be willing to be sent. And if you sit there, we could talk the rest of the time that we're here about mm-hmm. that. And it's just mind-boggling to sit there and think that Jesus really thought that we were worth something.
0: Well, thinking about His power as well, we pick up on when Jesus says, you know, no man takes my life. I have the power, the authority, in other words, to lay it down.
1: Right.
0: I'm going to lay it down. He was given that authority by the Father, but I'm going to lay it down. And so no man's going to take it from me.
1: Right.
0: I'm going to lay it down myself. I'm going to offer myself. And I think that's especially true. Again, you mentioned Philippians 2. The rest of that passage kind of deals with that fact, you know. Well, how did He come? Well, He came as a servant of man. He came in the likeness of men. He humbled Himself to do just that. He's not man.
1: Right.
0: He is the Son of God. And at the same time, the Son of Man. But when we pull all that together, it's impressive. And there's an overwhelming amount of evidence that points to the fact that He truly is the Son of God. And therefore, when He says, except you believe that I am He, you'll die in your sins.
1: Mm-hmm. So, well, it's interesting. You mentioned, you know, no one's going to take my life. I'm going to give it.
0: Mm-hmm.
1: That was illustrated not in a threatening way, but they wanted to take Jesus by force at one point to make Him a king.
0: Yeah, true.
1: And Jesus passed through the midst of them,
0: yeah.
1: illustrating the very thing. No one's going to make me do anything.
0: Right.
1: I'm going to do it of my own accord and my own volition. And so even, but then, honestly, as we talk about who Jesus is, and I don't want to just list all the attributes of Jesus, but He was so humble.
0: Mm-hmm.
1: To sit there in the garden of, you know, Gethsemane, knowing what's about to happen, knowing you're going to be brutally murdered, and to be praying for another way, and you don't want to die the way that you're going to die, but you know that that's what's going to happen, and you're hoping as you pray that there's some other way that man can be redeemed, but to have the humility to say, nevertheless, it's not my will that I'm going to fulfill, it's yours.
0: Yeah.
1: So God, if this is really the way,
0: yeah.
1: I will be bruised, I will be beaten, I will bleed out, I will die for the people of this world, past, present, and future, so that they can have a hope of life and a sacrifice for all. Right. And so, you know, the question, who is Jesus, is not as simple as it seems,
0: right,
1: because there's so much to unpack. But we do have an issue in the world of people saying, okay, yeah, in theory, Jesus is just as great as Santa Claus. He's a great story. He helps children behave, but that's really it. Santa's not this, and Jesus is the same thing as Santa. How do we prove that Jesus is a real being? What would you do if someone asked for proof?
0: Well, there's extra biblical proof. We have the writings from the first century of historians. And these historians were just that. They were historians, just as if they were news writers, basically. They were not paid to follow Jesus around in that way by Jesus, as if they were on his campaign trail to, you know, he's out there promoting himself, and so the people are writing it. No, these were historians that really, Flavius Josephus was not a friend of Christians.
1: Right.
0: And so, in fact, quite the opposite. But he mentions Christ twice, at least in the Antiquities writing that he did, Jewish Antiquities. And so, as to events of his life, they're well documented by first century historians.
1: Right.
0: And so, and then we have, if all we had and people were to take the Bible and just say, look at it from a historical document, there is much proof about who he was associated with and all of that, and coming before Pilate and all of that, well documented, right, as well. And so those are things that I think are key when you look at, we can go outside the Bible to see evidence that, yes, he was a real man, you know, and was lived in, you know, Nazareth for a time, grew up there, lived in Capernaum and in that area around the Sea of Galilee. There's much evidence, you know, pertaining to all of those things, you know, but yet born in Bethlehem, as the Bible also says.
1: Right.
0: And so you see the connection.
1: Right.
0: So.
1: Well, that's the thing. A big argument for the idea that historians would mention Jesus is they had nothing to gain but reporting the facts.
0: Right.
1: If I'm going to record history, I can't make it up. I'm not going to have a job very long.
0: Right.
1: You know, if I'm going to try to tell you what the history is and say, well, this and this happened, I wouldn't have a job very long. And back then, well, maybe I'd have a job today because people do like to misreport history. But back then, the only way they had anything was if they accurately reported the facts.
0: Right.
1: And so them to say that Jesus was in existence, you know, Josephus, for one, is incredible. But then, of course, in the last few years, too, this has really kind of resurfaced in a good way. But Lee Strobel is one that comes to mind, of course, who was this absolute staunch atheist, was absolute that God was not real, that Jesus did not live. And he set out to prove that Christ wasn't a real individual. And that, by all accounts, too, he didn't really die on the cross. And one of the arguments that was made that I thought was so incredible is, as he's going through all of these different facts and going through all of these different teachings, is an argument that was made was, well, he could have looked dead, right, when he was on the cross. He didn't actually die. And a doctor told him, no one can sustain the type of damage that was sustained and survive. And what ended up happening was Lee Strobel believed in Jesus. Now, you know, I wish he would do a little bit more that the Bible teaches, but the fact that he ended up writing a book called The Case for Christ and being one of the best examples of Jesus being a real, absolute, he was in flesh and blood and he is still in heaven type of individual is proof positive that he was real.
0: Right.
1: Because he had nothing to gain but to believe that Jesus wasn't an actual individual was going to further his belief in being an atheist. But instead it was, no, these are the facts, and the facts are what the facts are.
0: Right.
1: And the truth is, like you mentioned, Josephus was not a friend of Christianity, and yet he himself mentioned that Jesus was a real person.
0: Yeah.
1: And John's whole purpose for writing, according to John 20, 30, and 31, was to help people believe in Christ.
0: Yeah.
1: So all of the things that John writes is with one purpose. Hey, believe that Jesus is real. But I understand, and I just want to ask this for a quick moment, I understand that some people will say, you know, yeah, okay, we can believe in this, But what if someone doesn't believe the Bible? You know, we do have to use these historians, don't we, to try to back these facts up? Because if I don't believe in the Scriptures, what good does it do to quote John to me?
0: Yeah, it's when you're talking with someone who does not believe in the Bible, does not believe God, therefore, and anything that would be connected to it, they're not going to listen to that.
1: Right.
0: You know, so we can find though evidence outside of Scripture as well that supports those very things, as well as the flood and numerous other, you know, there are plenty, the world has plenty of evidence for us to see that's even outside of the Bible itself, to be able to prove God, who He is, and to prove Jesus and who He is as the Son of God.
1: Right. What would you do if someone asked if Jesus was a created being?
0: Well, I think we well covered John chapter 1.
1: Right.
0: And that seems to make clear that there was not anything made that was not made through Him or by Him,
1: mm-hmm.
0: and for Him, in fact. So, you know, when you look at the creative process that took place in Genesis and you connect John chapter 1 with that, Jesus was involved in the very creation. I think that sometimes people will confuse other passages, maybe like Colossians chapter 1, 15 and following. And in that section, there's a whole conversation taking place about the preeminence of Christ.
1: Mm-hmm.
0: And that warding off some other issues in the church, you know, some other doctrinal matters. But the passage says this: He is the image of the invisible God, the firstborn over all creation. And most people will say, okay, well, see, that leads itself, then He had to be born or created, essentially, you know, so then He's over all creation. Well, that word firstborn there is not having to do with being the first one born, but rather He is the first in rank.
1: Right.
0: And over all creation.
1: Right.
0: That's what the phrase actually, it kind of, you have the word firstborn there, over all creation kind of defines what He's firstborn over.
1: Right.
0: You know, what he, so then it says, for by Him, very clearly, by Him, all things were created that are in heaven and that are on earth. Visible, invisible. That means the laws that holds all things together.
1: Mm-hmm.
0: And He's going to say that by Him all things consist. And so whether thrones, dominions, principalities, or powers. And then it says all things were created through Him and for Him, and He is before all things. And so there again, that rank and position that He has. And then it says He is the head of the body of the church, who is the beginning. There's that connection, isn't it, again?
1: Right.
0: The beginning, the firstborn from the dead. In other words, to die no more, that in all things He may have the preeminence.
1: Right.
0: That He is the preeminent one. Why is that? Because He is God. That's what John wrote. He is God, not created. In fact, the next verse, in verse 19, it says, it pleased the Father that in Him, that is in Christ, all the fullness of the Godhead should dwell. And so He is absolutely part of the Godhead, not as a created being,
1: right,
0: but as the Creator.
1: Right.
0: And so Colossians 1 answers that pretty clear, at least in my estimation.
1: Well, it's interesting, you know, people want to say firstborn. That's got to mean the first of you know, because I have a son, he's my firstborn.
0: Right.
1: Well, that must be the case for everything. But Israel was called the firstborn from God, and they were not the first nation.
0: Right.
1: And that's Exodus 4:22. It says, you'll say to Pharaoh, thus says the Lord, Israel is my son, my firstborn.
0: Mm-hmm.
1: But they weren't the first nation that existed.
0: Right.
1: And so, you know, that argument falls on its face just with that passage alone. But like you said, and we don't need to forget, the entire book of Colossians is about Christ being the supreme,
0: mm-hmm.
1: the preeminent one. He is preeminent because of His relationship with God, relationship with the creation, and with the church. And all of those things, Jesus has a hand in.
0: Right.
1: It was not the other way around, that Jesus had to become this created being in order to do these things. No, Jesus is the one that is the preeminent one. And that's what Paul's trying to do, is to help these Colossians see who the preeminent one really is, and to be encouraged by that, and to continue to look towards what needs to be done and how they needed to act about it. And, you know, if you study the twin epistle of Colossians, you find a lot of the same mentality of, hey, you're a member of the church in Ephesians, here's how Christians are to act. And part of his entire writings through Ephesians is, you serve God.
0: Right.
1: You serve the Lord. And why would we do that if he's not the preeminent one?
0: Right.
1: And so he furthers that proof in Colossians by saying, you serve him because he's supreme.
0: Yeah.
1: He's the one that we need to be serving. But there's other questions about Jesus that happen. And one big one right now that is dealing even some problems in the brotherhood that we have surrounding us is, what would you do if someone asked if there are signs of his return? And what, you know, what's going to happen to us? Where will we be when he returns?
0: Yeah. You know, it's we have a couple of passages that we could go to. And I'm going to go to Matthew 24 because I think there's a lot of confusion
1: right.
0: surrounding Matthew 24. And in fact, even in, I've got Olive Tree pulled up on my iPad right now. And they break down and kind of give chapter headings, not just chapter headings,
1: right.
0: but section headings and
1: right.
0: things like that. And so it begins with a section heading that says, Jesus predicts the destruction of the temple. And then, after verse 2, before verse 3, it's got another section heading that says the signs and times of the end of the age. Well, obviously, that's not Bible. That's some man's put that in there. And some man believes, you know, that's the separation that is there. But I want you to notice, Jesus went out and departed from the temple. This is Matthew 24, 1. His disciples came up to show him the buildings of the temple. And Jesus said to them, do you not see all these things? He's pointing at the temple. He's pointing over there. Surely, I say to you, not one stone shall be left here upon another that shall not be thrown down. Now, as he sat on the Mount of Olives, the disciples came to him saying, well, when are these things going to be? And so he's made this statement. Now they're questioning, when's this going to happen?
1: Right.
0: Is there signs? And he's going to explain, well, yeah, there's signs, and then there's not signs.
1: Right.
0: Because of the question that they ask. That's the important key here. The disciples came to him privately saying, tell us when these things are going to be. What will be the sign of your coming and the end of the age? And I think for them especially, they're probably assuming your coming means the end of the age.
1: Right.
0: And so, however, he begins to go on and explain. He talks about the abomination of desolation that Daniel spoke about. He talks about all these other things. Now, people will take those passages and apply them to yet a future coming of our Lord. But he did come in the destruction of Jerusalem.
1: Right.
0: That was a judgment upon Jerusalem in that way. And so he begins to talk about those things. He tells the parable of the fig tree in that. And then he gets down to verse, and he's, heaven and earth will pass away, but my word shall by no means pass away. And then he says this, but of that day and hour knows no man, not even the angels of heaven, but my Father only, as the days of Noah. Now, he can't be talking about the same thing because he says, here's signs. And
1: right.
0: then he says, of that day, no one knows except the Father. So he's obviously talking about two separate events here, two different things. One would be the destruction of Jerusalem. The second would be the end of the age.
1: Right.
0: In other words, judgment has come. This is the final time.
1: Right.
0: And so, and he says, of that day, no one knows. And I think it's important to make that distinction, and very few people teach that distinction there in Matthew 24. He's going to go from the rest of that all the way into chapter 25 and talking about the judgment to come. And so we know that he's talking about eternal judgment that's following that hour and day that no
1: right.
0: one knows.
1: Right.
0: So that's the context of that. So I think that's important.
1: Well, and we also have passages that tell us, like 1 Thessalonians 4, 13 through 18, which is basically giving comfort to those who have lost loved ones. Mm. This is what happens after death, and this is even what's going to happen for those who are alive when the Lord returns. And he says in verse 16, the Lord's going to descend from heaven with a shout, you know, with the voice of the archangel and the trumpet of God. The dead in Christ will rise. And then it says, then we who are alive and remain will be caught up together with them in the clouds to meet the Lord in the air, and thus we will always be with the Lord. Now, here's something that I'm kind of curious about. If people want to take Matthew 24 as being completely about the judgment day, and that we're going to have signs and all of these types of things,
0: mm-hmm.
1: why would God give warning to those who are with children, pregnant? What would the purpose of that be? I don't believe that this passage in 1 Thessalonians 4 is indicating in any idea that when we are being caught up in the air, the pregnant women are going to say, Lord, now I'm pregnant now. You need to hold on because I'm going to be worried about this. And I don't think Jesus is going to look at the pregnant women and say, I feel for you. You're going to have a hard time. No, they're going to have a hard time because Jerusalem was going to be ransacked.
0: Right.
1: The temple was going to be destroyed. And I don't really think people who are coming to destroy a temple are going to take, you know, special care and consideration for those that are pregnant with children.
0: Yeah, even nearly 3 years of Jerusalem would be besieged,
1: right.
0: Basically, you know, people not coming in or out,
1: right.
0: And it's going to be bad.
1: Right. And you don't want to go down there if you're dealing with these things. You want to stay away from that. Flee.
0: Go to the hills, yeah.
1: Go to the hills.
0: Yeah.
1: Well, and that's just it. What would the purpose be of going to the hills if we're going to be risen up and caught up, you know, there's going to be no purpose. But the ultimate thing as far as the signs are concerned is, you know, Jesus said in Mark 13:32, he's talking about no one knows the day or the hour, but he's talking about this fig tree first. And he's saying, you know, like you said, heaven and earth will pass away, my words won't pass away. But of that day, okay, wait a minute, we're making a shift here.
0: Right.
1: Of that day, there will be no sign.
0: Right.
1: I sit and listen sometimes to people say that they know when Jesus is coming back. They've done all the calculations, they've done all the stuff, and they figured it out. And I kind of sit there and go, well, I can make plans for that day because there's no way he's coming back then, because the passage says not even the angels in heaven, I don't even know.
0: Right.
1: Only the Father knows. And while Philippians tells us that Jesus was on an equal playing field with God, Philippians 2, that he humbled himself and he became lower than that. And one of the ways that he's talking about that is, I don't even know when he's coming back. Hmm. I'm just going to be told it's time.
0: Right.
1: So there's no signs. There's no way for you to know. And we have to be careful that we take Scripture in its full context, don't we?
0: I think so. Absolutely. And that's probably what has led so much confusion and misunderstanding concerning the judgment to come.
1: Yeah.
0: And I think people get wrapped up in premillennialism because of that and some other things that surround the second coming of Christ. And I think this is important because what are we looking forward to? We're looking forward to the day of the Lord, but sometimes the day of the Lord was also in reference to a physical judgment on a location.
1: Mm-hmm.
0: And we read that several times in Scripture. And so we have the distinction made in Matthew 24.
1: Yeah, and Jesus is a real person.
0: Yeah.
1: He's our Lord, he's our Savior, and he's coming back someday, and he'll call those who are home to be with him.
0: Better be ready.
1: That's right.

At the 11th of Leviticus, God required of the ancient people Israel to be holy as he was holy. The requirement was repeated at 1 Peter 1. When we have answered the call to holiness, we have separated ourselves from the carnal world and become reserved unto God for God's purposes. Those who have done so have become sanctified and are known as saints. Holy, saint, and sanctified are all forms of the same word. We are taught at the 12th of Hebrews that no man will see the Lord without holiness, and that diligence is required so that one fail not of the grace of God. Perhaps two important things are being taught to us here. First of all, though a man is saved by divine grace, he is still called unto holiness. Secondly, it is with diligence that he develop and maintain the holiness to which he is called, lest he fail to receive God's grace. It is by diligence in holiness and by the grace of God that a man may one day dwell with his Maker.

A certain woman had an issue of blood 12 years and had suffered many things of many physicians and spent all she had, but grew nothing better but only worse, who, when she heard of Jesus, came behind him in the press and touched his garment, for she said, "If I may but touch his clothes, I shall be made whole." And immediately the fountain of her blood was dried up, and she felt in her body that she was healed of that plague. But Jesus, knowing immediately that virtue had gone out of him, turned himself about in the press and said, "Who touched my clothes?" His disciples answered him, saying, "Master, thou seest the multitude thronging thee, and sayest thou, who touched me?" But Jesus looked himself about to see her that had done this thing, and she, fearing and trembling and knowing what was done in her, came and fell down before him and told him all the truth. Jesus answered her, saying, "Daughter, thy faith hath made thee whole. Go and be healed of thy plague." Comes from the fifth of Mark's gospel. We're beginning there at verse 25. One of the saddest of all human conditions is that of unsatisfied need. Oh, we might have wants that will perhaps go unsatisfied even for many years, if ever they are satisfied at all, and yet the consequence of such a thing can be nothing more than the continual desire to have that unsatisfied want satisfied. Oh, but when it comes to the needs of an individual, as distinguished from that which he wants, when it comes to the needs of an individual, being unsatisfied, it is then that the pain of that particular human condition is always realized. Sometimes there may be something within us that we realize needs to be fulfilled and satisfied, and yet we do not know exactly what that is until God in His Word reveals unto us what God intended us to be, how far short of that we may have fallen, and how we might in Him satisfy our spiritual needs. That's really the higher lesson that is being taught in the fifth of Mark's gospel, something far more important than the satisfying of a physical need by the healing of a physical malady. We are looking here at the ability of Jesus Christ with His unlimited power to satisfy that which cannot be satisfied in any other way. A woman who, for a full 12 years, had been suffering a physical disorder and found in no physician, though she spent all she had, any cure for her problem. But she heard of Jesus Christ, was convinced if she could but touch His garment, she'd be made whole. And she was. But notice, if you will, what the reaction of the Savior was to her expression of faith. First of all, He knew immediately that virtue had gone out of him. Virtue. It is the Savior's manner with us to demonstrate His divine virtue by satisfying our needs again, our greater spiritual needs, being only illustrated by the physical need of this particular woman. Virtue went out of him
to satisfy her need. He turned himself about to see her that had done this thing. Perhaps she felt she had done something wrong. To seek after a measure of the Lord's virtue without asking his permission first. She fell down before him, fearing, trembling, told him all the truth. He responded to her by saying, "Daughter, your faith has made you whole. You go and be healed of your plague." Here is a second item that we find within Mark's gospel that was responsible for the satisfaction of this woman's need. There was the Lord's virtue, but there was her faith to come seek it. Her faith had made her whole because her faith caused her to seek the virtue of the Savior that would make her whole. There is something we need to understand about the demonstration of faith as heaven recognizes it. And that is, first of all, we acquire it through the Word. Notice, if you will, the reason that this woman came seeking to touch the Savior's garment was because she had heard of him. The Lord's miracles had done exactly what they were intended to do. We know that the Lord, in the work of the apostles, would confirm the word that they preached with signs, wonders, divers miracles, gifts of the Holy Ghost according to the will of God. What those miracles would do in the work of the apostles, they were doing also in the work of the Savior before them. This woman had heard of all that, and it created in her faith. It does the same for the likes of you and me. Faith comes by hearing, hearing by the Word of God, the 10th of Romans, looking there at verse 17. Now, when you come in contact with a divine truth from the pages of the Holy Word, you may have only one of two responses to that. One is to believe it. The other is to disbelieve it. You'll recall that when the Savior sent the apostles out to preach the gospel unto every creature, his response was, "He that believeth and is baptized shall be saved. He that believeth not shall be condemned." Believes what? Or believes not what? The subject in the commission was the gospel. It is the gospel that the apostles were sent to preach. And those that heard the gospel, the whole message, would have one of two responses to the entirety of its content. They would either believe it, or they would disbelieve it. Any one part of the gospel disbelieved is as if to disbelieve it all. The Lord told his apostles to teach them all things whatsoever I have commanded you. It's the gospel, the whole package. That the hearers of it are called upon to believe. Faith is the ideal response of the soul to the Word of God. But now, if faith is the ideal response to the Word, what is the ideal response to faith? The gospel does require something of us. 2 James points that out when the writer says, "What doth it profit, my brethren, though a man say
he has faith and has not works. Can faith save him? If a brother or sister be naked and destitute of daily food, and one of you say unto them, depart in peace, be ye warmed and filled, notwithstanding ye give them not those things which are needful to the body, what doth it profit? Even so faith, if it hath not works, is dead, being alone. We look at the balance of that particular text. We find James pointing out what you heard at the last no fewer than three times. The verses 17, 20, and 26, that faith without works is dead. The only way that heaven is ever going to recognize that anyone has faith at all is if they demonstrate that by their obedience to the gospel that they claim they believe. You go back to the fifth of Mark's gospel, here is a woman who recognized that she had a need. She had looked for a satisfaction for that need from other sources and found none. But when she heard of Jesus Christ, she responded in faith, and she did something about it. She came through a crowd, through what Mark describes as the press, touched his garment, her faith rewarded, she was made whole. Two things here came together to heal that woman and to satisfy her need. The virtue of the Savior, the faith of that woman to come seeking it. But yet we find that there is also something else that involves itself here. Matthew's gospel tells us that there was brought unto Jesus Christ one who was sick of the palsy and lying on a bed. And Jesus, seeing their faith, said unto the sick of the palsy, son, thy sins be forgiven thee. But certain of the scribes thought within themselves, who can forgive sins but God only? Jesus, knowing their thoughts, said, why think ye evil in your hearts? For whether is easier to say, thy sins be forgiven thee, or arise, take up thy bed and walk? But that ye may know that the Son of Man hath power on earth to forgive sins, he saith to the sick of the palsy, take up thy bed and go to thine own house. And he arose and he went to his own house. And when the multitudes saw it, they marveled and glorified God, which had given such power unto men. From the ninth of Matthew's gospel, beginning at 1. You're going to notice in the context that the word power is mentioned no fewer than two times. The Lord referred to his own power. The multitudes also themselves recognized that power. What power are we talking about? The Lord tended actually to the greater need first. The purpose of this palsied man being brought into the presence of the Lord was that he might be healed of his palsy. But that wasn't his greatest problem. His greatest problem is the greatest problem that all humanity possesses, and that is sin guiltiness, that only divine forgiveness can cure. The Lord tended to the most important issue first. Thy sins be forgiven thee. Oh, but his critics ever present throughout his ministry.
questioned whether the Lord, with any propriety at all, could pronounce anyone's sins to be forgiven. But understand this about that. Forgiveness of sins is something that is accepted by faith. Now, you remember where faith comes from. It's the ideal response of the soul to the Word of God, 10th of Romans at verse 17. When God in His Word tells us under what conditions sin is forgiven and remitted, then we accept that by faith. When we have fulfilled those conditions, we know that our sin is forgiven. It isn't something that can be seen with the naked eye. It is something that is accepted by faith in the Word. But yet the healing of a physical malady is something that can be seen with the naked eye. Here was a miracle that everyone present could behold, could see, could comprehend, and the reality of which they could hardly deny. So the Lord asks His critics who doubted that He could forgive sins to just reason with Him. If I can perform the miracle, the results of which you can see, am I not also able to perform the spiritual benefit for the soul of this man, which benefit you cannot see, but if you accept it at all, it will be through the eye of faith. He who is able to do one, heal the body, is able to do the other, heal the soul. And that's precisely what the Lord said, that ye may know that the Son of Man hath power on earth to forgive sins. He said to the sick of the palsy, take up your bed and go home. And he did. The real purpose of satisfying physical needs on the part of the Lord is far greater than just healing maladies of the flesh. What the Lord is really demonstrating with all of these works and wonders is His ability to satisfy the greatest need of all of us, and that is not the healing of the body at all. The healing of the soul. The healing of the body was only to demonstrate the Lord's ability to do the greater, heal the soul. And how did He do it? By the Lord's pronouncement and by the observation of those who stood by, His power. His power. You combine these two examples of how individuals were healed of physical maladies, and you're going to find three things that it has always been the Lord's purpose to develop in us. It was faith and it was virtue at the 5th of Mark that came together to heal the woman who had suffered for 12 years with a physical malady. It was faith and it was the Lord's power that came together to heal not only a man who was sick of the palsy at the 9th of Matthew, but also, and more importantly, to forgive his sins. And in all of these cases, it is the Lord's purpose to see those particular qualities developed in the likes of you and me. Our faith, virtue, and power. Now, how is it done? We've already understood this about faith. It's our ideal response
to the Word of God. It also has a great deal to do with how the power of God works in us. When the Apostle Paul wrote to the church at Ephesus, he indicated at the third chapter of that epistle that he desired for them to be strengthened with might by his Spirit in the inner man, that Christ may dwell in your hearts by faith. Verses 16 and 17, Ephesians chapter 3. Where do we get our spiritual strength? The indwelling of the Spirit in the inner man. Oh, but what is the inner man? Oh, you look at the next verse. Christ, not to be distinguished in this case from the Spirit of Christ, except so far as we recognize their individual functions in the Godhead. Christ dwells in the heart by faith. Faith comes from the Word of God. The Word of God is Spirit-inspired. To the degree that we are led by the Spirit through the Word He inspired, it is to that degree that we become the sons of God, according to the 8th of the Roman Epistle. As many as are led by the Spirit of God, they are the sons of God. Paul told the church at Ephesus that it was his desire, because it was God's purpose, that they be strengthened with his Spirit in the inner man, Christ dwelling in their hearts by faith. Now, look at verse 20 of the same chapter. He is able to do exceedingly, abundantly, above all that we ask or think, according to the power that worketh in us. What are you able to do as a spiritual person, even if you feel very spiritually weakened at the moment? It is the purpose of God that you be able to accomplish in His name and for His purpose exceedingly and abundantly above all that you ever previously thought yourself able, and do it by the power of God in you, the indwelling of His Spirit as He leads you through the Word. There's faith. There's power. And that same Word calls you to virtue. His divine power, Peter wrote, hath given us all things that pertain unto life and godliness through the knowledge of Him that hath called us unto glory and virtue, whereby are given unto us certain exceeding great and precious promises, that by these ye might be partakers of the divine nature, having escaped the corruption that is in the world through lust. And beside this, giving all diligence, add to your faith virtue, knowledge, temperance, patience, godliness, brotherly kindness, and charity. For if these things be in you and abound, they make you that ye shall neither be barren nor unfruitful in the knowledge of our Lord and Savior Jesus Christ. But he that lacketh these things is blind, cannot see afar off, and hath forgotten that he was purged from his old sins. Wherefore, the rather, brethren, give diligence to make your calling and election sure. For if ye do these things, ye shall never fall. For so an entrance shall be administered unto you abundantly into the everlasting kingdom of our Lord and Savior Jesus Christ.
What has the power of God given us? Everything you need to know about life and godliness. And what does he do? He called you to glory and virtue. Called us? Oh, no small, still voice in the dark of the night. No thunderous voice either. No mysterious visitation, none of that. Simply God giving you within the pages of his Spirit-inspired word everything that you need to know about life and godliness, calling you to glory and virtue through his word. Paul told the church at Thessalonica, he hath called you by our gospel to the obtaining of the glory of our Lord Jesus Christ. 2 Thessalonians 2, looking there at verse 4.

treasure it. The greater the virtue, the greater the spiritual quality of the man. More literally defined, virtue is moral excellence. We never saw a greater example of moral excellence in the history of all creation, before nor after, than we'll see in the Son of God, the promised Messiah, Jesus Christ. His virtue went out of him to heal a woman whose body was sickened. It was by her faith that she contacted that virtue. The healing of her body is significant of a far greater healing of the soul, of the spirit of man. It was her faith that brought her to benefit from the Savior's virtue. It is the Savior's power that heals the body in such a way that we know that if he is able to do one, he is able to do the other. His purpose having always been to develop in us faith, virtue, and power.

James, compare sins of the tongue to a little spark that wildly burns an entire forest. Among those sins is lying. Solomon included a lying tongue in his list of seven abominations before God. God hates lies because he is truth, John 14:6. He speaks only what is true, John 17:17. He sent his son to bear witness of the truth, John 18:37. He sets people free today through the truth, John 8:32. On the other hand, lies come from the devil, John 8:44. Lies deny the nature of God. Lies obscure the word of God. Lies belittle the Son of God. Lies ensnare the people of God. There is nothing redeeming about a lying tongue. It is forever an enemy of God. But often we lie to keep from offending others, or to gain an upper hand, or to save our reputation. But no matter how seemingly small a lie may be, remember, it still comes from the devil.

Hi, Mike Hickson here. Welcome to our live program today. Thank you for spending some time with us as we study the timeless truth of God's eternal word. Very grateful for the opportunity to come into your home. We appreciate so much the opportunity afforded us to sit down and study together from God's eternal word. In our lesson today, we're going to be talking about a subject that I think is critically important in the grand scheme of things. And that is, how do we share the gospel with family members, friends, co-workers, classmates, neighbors? You know, Jesus, many, many years ago, instructed the disciples to go to preach the gospel to every creature. We want to do our best to reach out to a lost and dying world with the gospel of Christ. And so, for the next hour, we're going to be talking about how we, as individual Christians, can reach the lost with the gospel of Christ. I guess maybe the first thing that we ought to do is go back and look at the Great Commission given by the Lord Jesus in Matthew chapter 28. You remember in verse 18, Jesus said, "All authority, all power has been given to me in heaven and on earth." And then he said, "Go therefore, make disciples of all the nations, baptizing them in the name of the Father, the Son, and the Holy Spirit, teaching them to observe all things whatsoever I've commanded you. And lo, I'm with you always, even to the end of the age." In that great context,